0: plenty of sunshine, a little breezy at times in the afternoon. Temperatures right around where they should be in late May, highs in the middle to upper 70s across the region. I'm Scott Kaplan, and that's your Bloomberg three-day forecast. Now back to the latest headlines from ABC News.
1: Top prosecutors of two states have issued subpoenas as part of an investigation into FIFA's ticketing practices.
2: Fans have reported they were misled about where the tickets they were purchasing would be located. Some also claim they did not receive the tickets in the category they paid for. New York Attorney General Letitia James and New Jersey Attorney General Jennifer Davenport also want to know if FIFA's public statements about tickets made prices go up. As FIFA released tickets in phases over the course of several months, prices for some matches skyrocketed.
1: ABC's Chuck Sievertson. A federal judge is allowing a teenager charged with killing his 18-year-old stepsister on a cruise ship to remain free on bond. All is not serene at Yosemite National Park.
3: Crowds are flooding into Yosemite. The Park Service eliminated a reservation system to visit the park, and now lines to get in have been hours long, and social media videos have shown huge crowds all over the trails and rocks. Alfonso Saldana visited over the weekend and says it was like an amusement park. It was chaotic.
4: More people, more lines.
3: The National Parks Conservation Association says the instant surge is unlikely to ease, and the association is telling people to avoid weekends and Yosemite Valley, the park's most popular area. Alex Stone, ABC News.
1: Pope Leo came to the aid of a man who fainted while waiting in line to shake hands with the pontiff in St. Peter's Square. The Pope was seen kneeling by the man as Vatican staff provided assistance. Europe is in the grips of a heat wave. Dave Packer, ABC News.
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6: From Bloomberg World Headquarters in New York, I'm Doug Krisner. Let's update top stories. We'll look at market action. It is 9:05 in the morning in Tokyo, so we have trading in U.S. Treasuries and in Japanese stocks. Trading underway not just in Japan, but in Sydney and in Seoul as well. Stateside, we were dealing with mixed signals on the prospect of a deal to end the war between the U.S. and Iran and, in turn, revive energy flows through the Strait of Hormuz. Now, the U.S. denied a report in Iranian media on a draft interim deal to return traffic through the strait to normal levels within a month of this deal coming into effect. President Trump said no one nation will control the strait, although he didn't indicate what steps the U.S. would take to ensure free passage. Oil prices in New York trading fell quite a bit, with WTI down by more than 5.5%. Right now, we have turned in the other direction, with WTI up more than 1.8% at 90.30. The Brent contract higher by nearly 2% now at $96. U.S. equities did manage to eke out record highs, with the Dow up 0.3%, S&P up less than 0.1%, NASDAQ comp up 0.1% today. We heard from Fed Governor Lisa Cook today. She was saying that inflation is headed in the wrong direction, and she is prepared to raise interest rates if that persists. Here is Cook speaking at Stanford University.
7: After 5 years of above target inflation, I am particularly attuned to the risk that elevated inflation will become embedded in price and wage setting behavior. As such, I am prepared to raise rates if the expected disinflation does not appear in a timely manner.
6: For now, Cook does favor holding rates steady, and she is expecting price growth to cool again in the coming months. U.S. Treasury yields up across the curve in Tokyo trading. The two-year is up 2 basis points at 4.05%. The 10-year is up about 2 basis points as well at 4.50%. After the bell, we heard from Snowflake. The company gave a stronger-than-expected outlook for annual product sales. And on top of that, Snowflake said it's expanding its collaboration with Amazon Web Services to accelerate the adoption of enterprise agentic AI. Shares in Snowflake jumped 37% in late U.S. trading. Right now in Tokyo, the Nikkei negative 0.8%. In Seoul, the Kospi down 0.9%. In Sydney, the ASX 200 is down 0.7%. 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
8: 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Hey there, you're listening to The Deal with Alex Rodriguez and Jason Kelly here on Bloomberg Radio. I'm Jason Kelly, and today you're hearing a section from our conversation with pro tennis star Jess Pegula.
9: Jess Pegula, really such a pleasure to have you here with us. We love tennis. I'm going to confess on both of our behalfs. We have a lot of questions, and we may ask you some really dumb questions about the business of tennis. I would like to think it's because we're just a proxy for our audience, but maybe it's because I'm not as smart as I want to be about this game, even though I love it so much. We're talking to you a couple days removed from a tournament win in Charleston for you. Congratulations.
10: Thank you.
9: You played great. What I found so fascinating, Alex, was there's a really interesting business story behind the Charleston Open. Mm-hmm. Remind us what was going on there with the prize money and everything, because it's a really significant moment, it feels like, in the history of the sport.
10: Definitely. So last year, I was, you know, won the tournament back-to-back years now. So last year after the finals, they announced that they're going to be equal prize money, which was matching. So it's a WTA 500. So we have like 250s, 500s, 1000s, Grand Slams. So 500 is, they're usually very strong events, not quite as big as a Tour 1000 event. But everyone kind of has this perception that like men and women, it's equal prize money. It is at the Slams, but it's actually not at a lot of the other events. So there's a big discrepancy there. And so the tournament owner, Ben Navarro, announced that he was going to match basically the WTA 500 prize money along with that of the ATP 500 level tournaments. It's a big difference. And so it was an amazing announcement. And I kind of joked like, oh, man, you couldn't have done it this year. But I guess it paid off because I was able to win the tournament this year. So it was a big step and I think set a standard very high for all the other tournaments. And sometimes you need just like that one person to do something to kind of raise like that level of commitment. So hopefully we start seeing some of the other tournaments kind of, you know, make their way to that.
11: So Jess, speaking right on that point, and congrats on the win back to back. That's pretty awesome. You know, when you talk about the big three in America sports, you talk football, NFL, MLB, and NBA basketball. Mm-hmm. Overall,
9: she's going to say NHL is the fourth NHL, because no, she's course. An NHL owner. Alex,
11: include the NHL, the big four. overall,
9: I got your back.
11: Pretty close to 50-50 revenue mm-hmm. of what the owners take home and what mm-hmm. the players take home.
10: Yeah.
11: Is there a position, and I know you've been a big advocate for the players, mm-hmm. where do you see this? Can you ever see this one day getting to 60-40?
10: I think it's tough because one, we don't really have like a players union. We don't really have anyone that like represents the players. And in a way, I think tennis, we're very selfish because we're individuals. We play individually. And I think to that part, it's really hard to get all of us as individual, independent people all on the same page as far as that. And so I don't really know if you'll ever see like a strike or like people agree to not play. There's always been talks of it, but like in tennis, you know, you make your money a lot by winning matches. You don't have a set, you don't get paid a salary or get paid anything for just the year, you know? So I think that always changes everyone's mind as far as like, I have to keep playing. I'm not going to strike. I'm not going to boycott. I'm not going to do all these things. So I don't know if we'll ever truthfully, like looking now, just knowing how tennis players are and how they have to be, I don't really know if it'll ever quite get there, but I've definitely been in talks with a lot of the WTA and ATP players as far as joining together to just try to get a higher prize money revenue, especially from the Grand Slams. I think that's something that can be done. And quite frankly, we've never really had both the men and the women on both sides actually come together, which is super rare in any sport, because when would that really ever happen? But because it benefits both of us, it's something that's been a topic, especially this year, as far as just asking for a little bit more, you know? And I think that's something that you have to ask, you know, you don't know unless you ask. So I think that's just kind of something that we're headed towards. Hopefully it gets higher, but it's definitely a work in progress. And I think it's going to take a lot of unity between a lot of the top players from the ATP and the WTA side.
9: Well, and it's also, I mean, I'm interested in geeking out a little bit about the mechanics of this, because in addition to the independent contractors, there's also not a league in the same way there is in the NBA, the NFL, the NHL or whatever. You know, the tournaments themselves have different business models, which allows a Ben Navarro to say, mm-hmm. I'm going to do this in Charleston. But it's more of a like, people have to choose to follow him. It's not a set
10: thing, right? They
9: don't have to. Right? They don't have to. So let me ask you this. When it comes to equal pay, mm-hmm. the perception is, it's like equal pay, as you said.
10: Yeah.
9: And that is the case. But where are we in that evolution? Because you've worked a lot on that in terms of actual equal pay across the board for men and women in tennis.
10: Yeah. You mean in slams or in just like all the other tournaments?
9: All the other tournaments.
10: Yeah. I think in the WTA 1000s, we've seen a lot of them match equal prize money now. I think Madrid is equal. Miami's equal. Indian Wells is equal. And again, it's just been something that's been continuously starting to happen and grow. But I think a lot of the lower level tournaments are still not there. And that's still a lot of players that aren't really getting paid the same. And I think where we just want to see like the ecosystem of the sport kind of continue to grow, because that means our sport is going to continue to grow and get better and evolve. And I hope that with Ben doing what he did kind of sets the standard, because I do think it creates like a healthy competition. I'm on a WTA player council, so I see like more of the tournament side. And I think setting the standards very high and investing in your event is like a really big deal, because that's how you get players to play. That's how you get them to come back. And then hopefully you're making more money and so on and so on. And you can make that equal prize money.
9: Because it's been a
10: process.
9: And it's an interesting thing. I mean, I think about it from the perspective of the players are the product, you know? So if like, if the best players aren't showing up, the revenue is not going to be as high for the tournament. I mean, it's just not, because people aren't going to tune in. They're not going to buy tickets. They're not going to spend their money there.
10: I think like it's gotten so much better because one, I think players are starting to see that. I do think our sport is a little bit more open as far as like talking to each other about this stuff. I think sometimes in tennis, you're like, and like selfish, of course, I don't mean it in like a bad way, but you're in your own little world, you know, because like you said, you're not part of an organization or a team. Like you are like, I run my own team, basically. Like who's my team? I control that. It's the same with every other player. So I do feel like that I've been able to talk to a lot of players about it and they're all for it. It's just kind of getting everyone to be all for it at the same time on the same page. And then also not kind of burning out with it. I think keeping that narrative going constantly is something that's hard because, you know, I think sometimes it can get kind of tiring to talk about it all the time. Players still want to focus on like their careers and their results and stuff like that. And so I think you get a little burnt out. And I think that's kind of what they hope happens, right? Like they play the long game. And so
9: they're going to wear you down.
10: Wear you down. And I think that's where we've been trying to be a little bit more open with keeping that narrative going. And it also goes into like our season is way too long. And so that's been a whole nother discussion. I mean, we play like, I mean, baseball, you guys play a lot of games too. We play all year.
9: Essentially so, 11 months a year.
10: Yeah. And so sometimes tournaments get a little upset, but you can't play every single week. Like with the travel, you're traveling every single week. You're going to different places, different conditions, different countries, depending on how you do, if you're hurt. There's so many factors. So I think that's also like a big part of it that we're trying to change is like, how do we condense the season a little bit? Because these players can't keep up
11: and,
10: with it.
11: And Jess, if you're not careful, you're making one hella compelling case for the players. And Jason, I'm wondering if like, you being one of the great players and one of the leaders of the sport, first of all your teams would benefit because the more money you guys make, the more there is for your team as well. And I think all the teams were aligned around that. But I'm wondering if Billie Jean King, if you approached her and said, how do we go about this? And can you set up a little committee, you know, of both men and women? I mean, she likes a good fight.
10: Yes, she is.
11: Pretty Billie, good at it.
10: No, trust me, Billie is very supportive. We're definitely not lacking any support from Billie. I think she was one of the first people I think we talked to as far as like, there's a lot of issues, but like, she was like one of the first ones and she's great. Her and Alana, like, they text me all the time and they're all for it. So she's set the standard and the bar very high for us. So I think she's definitely someone where we're like, do you have our backs? Do you support this? And she's like, you know, all gung ho. I mean, she has so much energy still. It's crazy.
9: She's unbelievable. I don't know if I've ever encountered a force of nature that quite like Billie Jean King. You've been very interested and vocal about the business of tennis for a long time. You don't have to be. You know, you could just go out and play.
10: Yeah.
9: So what is that process like where you make a decision to really advocate and to be a leader truly like in the lineage of Billy and others who've really advocated not just for themselves, but for other players?
10: It's been interesting. I don't think when I first got asked to just be on like WTA Player Council, like I only did it because a girl retired and they're like, we need someone to fill the spot. And they kind of convinced me. And I was like, I don't know if this is for me, but I think
9: when was this?
10: I've been on council like almost 4 years now, I think, like right after COVID or right somewhere
9: so
10: in
9: your late late 20s at that point.
10: Yeah. And I had no idea about anything. And so I actually think that really helped because all of a sudden you understand more about how things work and how there's definitely two sides too, because I think that's important. I think there's the player side and there's also like a business side. And sometimes it isn't as black and white as people think. And so I think when you learn that process, it becomes much more clear. And I think the fact that obviously I'm still a player advocating for that, I gained a lot of respect, I think, from a lot of different players. I'm just, I guess, trying to be somewhat of a voice. And I think it just naturally kind of happened. I don't know if it's my personality a bit, maybe my parents, obviously what they've done.
9: Yeah.
10: And just being able to think about things pretty clearly, I think, from both sides, because you definitely get, you know, one side where they're all pushing what they want. And then you get the player side where they don't want to hear anything else. They just want what they want. And so, yeah, it was interesting. I just kind of came into it. But I would say being on that player council kind of started that, where you learn.
9: Yeah. So, Jess, I want to talk about your parents a bit and your family, because as we talked about earlier, truly one of the first families of the NFL and the NHL these days. I had a great opportunity in 2020, actually here in Miami, to interview your mom. And just amazing insights into the family business. Mm-hmm. And, you know, we've been talking a lot about partnership and relationships with players. There is something special about Buffalo, mm-hmm. your hometown. You were born there. What are the lessons specifically you've taken from them as you've thought about your own business journey?
10: I would say what my mom always says is that it's just managing people. Mm-hmm. I think it's probably helped me a bit in what I've had to do. Just as like, sometimes you have to adapt, I think, to people's personalities, or mm-hmm. just like know that like, okay, this is how they are. They're really good in this role, but like, maybe they're not the best to talk about this subject, or maybe it doesn't go as well as it should. And you have to like fit people with what they're good at. Mm-hmm. And I think that's something that I've learned. And I think that's something also people maybe don't realize, is that like owners of teams, there's only so many in the world. There's no experience for that until it happens and you like learn by owning that team. Like, you don't own a team when you're growing up and then like learn about it.
9: Right.
10: You're like, you have to buy the team. Like, yeah. You just get the team and it's like, here's like, I don't know, like figure it out.
9: Thanks so much for listening to just part of our conversation with Jess Pegula. You're listening to The Deal with Alex Rodriguez and Jason Kelly. You can hear the full conversation and more episodes by subscribing to The Deal wherever you get your podcasts. I'm Jason Kelly, and this is Bloomberg Radio.
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15: This is a Bloomberg Money Minute. Despite a slump in consumer confidence, surging prices for jet fuel, and sharply higher airfares, American Airlines says it continues to see strong demand for travel, both domestic and international, and it expects to make the same level of profit this year as it did last year before the war in Iran began. Now on Wall Street, all-time closing highs today for the Dow, the Nasdaq, and the S&P 500, but just barely. After mixed signals out of Tehran and then Washington about terms of a peace deal between the U.S. and Iran, and who will control the Strait of Hormuz. Despite all that, the Dow today rose 183 points. The Nasdaq was up 18, the S&P added 1. Oil was down 5% to under $89 a barrel. And Americans may be living on the moon sooner than you think. The head of NASA says he'll begin building a moon base with nearly monthly robotic landings starting next year. And by the time the first astronauts land on the moon again in 2028, a permanent base will be waiting for them. Tom Busby, Bloomberg Radio.
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0: Showers and thunderstorms will taper off and end this evening, becoming partly cloudy late tonight, lows falling to the lower to middle 60s. Sunshine and a few clouds Thursday, breezy, high in the middle to upper 70s. Clear Thursday night, winds die down, low in the middle 50s. Sunny Friday, high in the middle to upper 70s. Sunny again Saturday, breezy, high 75 to 80. I'm Scott Kaplan with your three-day forecast on Bloomberg 99.1.
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21: Yeah, I've been at the company almost 2 decades. And when I joined, we were a surf skate legacy retailer. And today, after a transformation of almost 2 decades and a real focus on the power of co-creation, we have successfully moved from being a retailer where PacSun's brand was just on the outside of the store to an actual brand that young people today love. And so 50% of what we sell in a PacSun store today now carries the PacSun label.
20: How does that work in a world where, you know, when I drop my kids off at school, they're young, they're 3 and 7, but when I drop them off at school, I walk by a middle school. And at the middle school, these kids literally are dressing like we used to dress when we were in middle school. It is crazy.
22: It's
20: like,
22: yeah,
20: the wide leg jeans, like the same oversized sweatshirts, like
22: the platform chunky sandals.
20: Here's the difference though. They are all glued to iPhones. And we didn't have that.
22: No.
20: And we didn't have that until relatively recently. Again, not to date myself. How do you reach a consumer that is glued to their phone?
21: So as a brand centered at the youth, I actually think all of these touch points from a digital standpoint offer us a real advantage. If you lean in and meet the customer where they are, PacSun has 2 million followers on TikTok. We're on Reddit, we're on Discord, on IG. There's so many different ways to engage with the consumer today. So we've brought the consumer in, and we are actually co-creating the future of our brand with these young people.
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25: And I'm Tracy Alloway.
24: Today you are listening to our live conversation recorded in London with Ozan Tarman, Vice Chairman of Global Macro at Deutsche Bank, as well as Aditya Singhal, Head of EM Trading across Rates, FX, and Credit at Deutsche Bank. We are talking about how macro traders are making sense of this environment.
25: Okay, let's start with the obvious question. Lines on the chart keep going up. Why?
26: Bottom line is why we keep going higher despite everything that Javier and Lorcan said is because buses are empty. When I say buses are empty, I don't only talk to my portfolio managers, but men on the street, to my college classmates. One of them was like, what do you mean buses are empty? That means investors don't have it. The analogy is a bit like closer to April 2nd, April 9th of last year when we had the big tariff shock. Billboard up. We thought that it would be the end of the year, end of the markets. Then President Trump stepped back.
24: Yeah.
26: And the markets never look back. A bit similar, coincidence or not, March 31st is the first time he claimed through Wall Street Journal that he would separate Strait of Hormuz and the operation, that the two could go separately. None of that happened, but that was the first big bear market took. And on April 9, exact on the same day, the big first postponement came.
24: Right.
26: He said, we're not going to do anything for 2 weeks. And since then, markets never looked back. The historic led by tech, Nasdaq and S&P rally. And, you know, I talked to a lot of people, a lot of, you know, key ladies, guys. Honestly, maybe 3, 4, 5 people really believed in this rally since April 1st, April 9th. That's one big part of it. But it can't be all positioning. Also fundamentals, right? Earnings.
1: Yeah.
26: Again, head of sales, one of my legendary researchers, Jim Reed, he was on Bloomberg as well, talking about earnings. In Q4 of last year, just 13% growth. Q1 records, biggest in 5 years, led by tech, 24%. And that engine keeps us going.
1: Yeah, the earnings are what they are. So here's something I'm curious. So Ozan came in and he gave us the latest headlines. Thank you, because I hadn't been looking.
26: Part of my job.
1: Yeah, exactly.
25: He didn't look at his phone for 15 minutes, which might be a record.
1: It's a record. How do traders deal with the market in which they're just the sheer number of headlines? How do they know what to take seriously? And what's real, what's not real? Like, how are they ingesting news?
2: So from a trading perspective, mostly, almost everybody, they're fundamentally 5 asset classes, right? So you have a thematic view and you have rates, FX, credit, equities, and commodities. And a lot of people are fixated or are mandated per asset class, per se, right? So they have no choice but to stick within that kind of regime.
1: Sure.
2: And then, of course, if you're a real money investor or a hedge fund, or if you are a sell side trader, just depending on how you are positioned, right? It's not really, it's difficult to get in and out, right? So thematically, you have to take a structural long-term view, see what every asset class is pricing on that particular view, and define an upside-downside kind of scenario. And based on the liability profile you have, and that how you define that is the function of the money you have, or what kind of drawdowns are acceptable. You take a particular position and you let it play out. So in this kind of environment, it's difficult. So what is the upcoming kind of positive news that you can rely on to the market, right, today? If you were to sit here today, you say, okay, so the fact that not much action has happened in the last 3 to 4 weeks, been straight, means that at some point or the other, the resolution will come. Pakistan is mediating, as we can see. There's been enough talks happening. So you assume that a resolution should come. That's what the market is pricing, theoretically. You also have a situation with Russia, which is developing, right? Russia-Ukraine war, which could be positive also. And then you have the U.S. visit to China, which is the item positive. Now, of course, there's a lot of it is in the price per se, but fundamentally speaking, as a trader, you position yourself and then you just choose, you know, at some point to close it to the time, get out.
1: But that all makes sense to me. But like, are traders sitting there with a truth social window open? Like the literal like ingestion of news, how do you do it?
26: Just getting the messages from me.
1: Just getting it.
25: Well, someone needs to make like a motivational poster that says, Lord, give me the confidence of an equity investor trading on an Axios headline.
1: Yeah.
25: Like, I feel like that would sell out.
2: So yes,
25: right?
2: We have one open.
1: Yeah. Okay.
2: And,
1: but seriously.
2: Generally, we have no choice. But fundamentally, it's like this, right? So you make a, you see what's, so we had if you were to look at the rates market, for example, just as an example, right? There was a Six Sigma event that happened within it. At some point, the pricing gets to a level where it doesn't make any rational sense.
1: Okay.
2: So you start to look at that on a more structural basis, and you start to ignore the noise in the middle. And whether we like it or not, we have to operate with that kind of philosophy. So you take one side or the other. It's very difficult to trade the headline because it's impossible. Because as of now, you had two conflicting headlines, and you can get caught out. So most people have come to that understanding. So you've taken a perspective or a view that either this is going to get resolved, or if you believe it's not going to get resolved, there's a way of expressing it within the 5 asset classes where you might get the most convexity. Similarly, if it gets resolved, there are certain things that actually might work, which haven't yet worked. So you take those sides and you just sit and wait.
25: You know, you mentioned irrationality just then, which means we should talk about AI, right? Because all of the stock market rally at this point essentially seems to be a bet on AI. What are you hearing from your clients, Ozan, on how comfortable they feel with this?
26: Well, just 2 days before the Iran war began, we were in West Palm Beach and Miami with Adiche as well, visiting clients. And then the whole talk of at least that town, but US in general, was that famous Trini piece, the other 50 million stamp piece, something big is about to happen, how in 12 to 18 months, 50% of white-collar jobs could be wiped out, what that could mean for rates. That in itself is very, very telling, right? And because of that, and one so-so claims number, if you remember, US 10-year, that Friday before the bombs came in, closed at 393.
1: Okay.
26: And one of my more famous friends clients sends me a message on that Friday night, bond is the new gold, 393, top tick close. Then Iran war happens. Not that surprising, but of course, the how it played out is very, very surprising. Warflation, hikes getting priced in. So people completely pushed aside the slowdown, job growth, labor part of it, and then started completely focusing on the equity, the growth, the AI engine. Again, if you just go back to January, February, we were quote unquote happy because the thing was broadening out. It was a rally, but it was a rally led by Russell as well. Would it be Magnificent Four, Magnificent Three? Magnificent Seven was forgotten. And now, Lord behold, some of us, thank God, have 3 month memories. Now, now we're complaining about, oh, it's all about seven stocks. The breath is we're just fighting ways to try to fight and wrestle away the rally. But so back to your question at the moment. Yeah, the Kool-Aid is to believe that this AI run may have another 1 to 2 years to go. Paul Tudor Jones, public, one of definitely my more famous friends, science, today claimed that that's the case and made the 1999 analogy. So either you swim with that or try to fade it.
1: You know, this is the other thing. All right, so we talk about these very worrisome scenarios, the price surge in oil, but very worrisome scenarios about deep shortages in various commodities. So that's one reason to be worried. But then there's this other thing that basically, you know, the disinflation is stalled out. If arguably it's going in the other direction, rates around the world in, you know, we're, I think, you know, there was some sort of, what was UK 30 year?
25: The highest since 1998.
1: Yeah. So again, just intuitively, you would think these things compound each other and should really take the wind out of the sails of risk appetite. And yet, so how is it that, like, even like, you know, what we see going on in selling of, how does the selling in sovereign bonds mix into this market in your view?
2: So let me take this to actually give you a thematic kind of how to think about things, right? So just to give a perspective, right? So ultimately, there is only one thematic view that matters for the next few years, right? And that is, if you were to assume you have China and China-aligned countries and you have the West, right? If you were to take China and China-aligned countries, right? And they were in space. What does West need, theoretically, in both manufacturing and services? And if you were to reverse the roles, and if the West was in space, what does China and China-aligned countries need, both in manufacturing and services? And the reason I'm bringing to this point is I want to give a perspective. So what happened, right, in the last many years? So this microphone, for example, right? This, most of the material in here comes from China.
1: Right.
2: Or China-aligned countries, almost 90%, right? Manufacturing capacity of the world is 55% China linked, but some places almost 90 to 95%. Take an example of cobalt. Cobalt refining, all in China. Now, in the past, what happened was they would give you this microphone and you would give them dollars or pounds or euros or whatever it is. So they hold that. So China holds that. What is the most rational thing for them to do? The most rational thing for them to do was to buy your land with that money. But you said no. Then they said, I'll buy your equities. You said no to that too. Then they said, what, you know what? I'm going to buy the commodities that you might need in the future. We said, fine, do it, which is what China did for years. Then here's the interesting thing. You said, in return, let me sell you my services. So let me sell you fine wine. Mm-hmm. Let me send you the Gucci, you know, more, you know, phenomenal bags.
1: Top-tier educational services.
2: Top-tier education, and a lot of other things. And then also services. Services, whether it's Microsoft, Excel, or whatever it is, right?
1: Sure.
2: But now what's happening is you have that side of the world which is also building their own services stack. So tourism is now onshore. They started building their own cars up the chain, value chain. So you're getting to a stage where if you expand this thematic view, you in the West have to literally build all of it from ground up. So if you assume China was in space, they can still disrupt the services sector, but they can't disrupt the manufacturing sector theoretically anymore. Because you will have to build it all up. So if you want cobalt and if they say no, you have to refine it, mine it, refine it. You need to have companies that refine it. You need to have the engineers that do that work. And fundamentally, that's what the fundamental paradigm of the world is. So when you talk about sovereign debt or any holding of or any equity holding, ultimately the creditor is China and China-aligned countries. And we are the debtor.
25: Ozan and Aditya, thank you so much for coming on All Thoughts. Really appreciate
3: 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Thank you. Thanks for hosting us.
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28: ABC News, I'm Dave Packer. New airstrikes on Iran. A U.S. official says a military site was targeted that was believed to pose a threat to U.S. forces and commercial maritime traffic in the Strait of Hormuz. Iranian attack drones also targeted. This after Iran state media says the country sent their terms for a peace deal to the U.S. that would keep Iran in control of the strait. President Trump says that's a non-starter.
29: They're negotiating on fumes. But we'll see what happens. Maybe we have to go back and finish it. Maybe we don't.
28: That delicate recovery effort continues at this hour to find nine missing employees after a deadly chemical tank implosion at a Longview, Washington state paper mill. Two people are confirmed dead. Homeland Security Secretary Mark Wayne Mullen says his department's considering cutting customs and border protection staffing at so-called sanctuary city airports that would include the nation's busiest airports. Former U.S. Attorney General Pam Bondi revealing she's battling thyroid cancer, Bondi undergoing treatment. This is ABC News.
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30: From Bloomberg World Headquarters in New York, I'm Doug Krisner. Let's update top stories. We'll look at market action as well, beginning with crude oil. Prices dropped during the New York session. We had WTI down more than 5.5%, even though there were some mixed signals on the prospects for a deal to end the war between the U.S. and Iran and in turn revive energy flows through the Strait of Hormuz. Right now, though, WTI is up 2.2%. We're trading at $90.65. The Brent contract higher by 2.3% at $96.50. It was a mixed day for stocks, although at the end of the day, enough for some record highs. Certainly the case for the Dow, the S&P, and the NASDAQ comp, although the S&P was up less than 0.1%. Industrial average higher today by 0.3%. NASDAQ comp up about 0.1% today. Then after the bell, we heard from Snowflake. The company gave a stronger than expected outlook for annual product sales. And on top of that, Snowflake said it's expanding its collaboration with Amazon Web Services to accelerate the adoption of enterprise agentic AI. Shares in Snowflake rallying 37% in late New York trading. We also heard from Salesforce. The company gave a revenue outlook for the current quarter just below estimates, and it rekindled concern over AI's disruption of the software industry. Salesforce shares down 1.2% in the late U.S. session. HP Inc. issued a profit forecast for the current quarter above estimates, suggesting the company is weathering the dramatic increase that we have seen in memory chip prices. Even so, HP Inc. shares down 0.8% in New York trading. We check markets for you throughout the day here on Bloomberg. U.S. Treasury yields in the Tokyo session pushing higher. Got a 10-year that's up 2 basis points at 4.50, a 2-year higher by more than 2 basis points at 4.05%. On the equity side, the Nikkei is down about 0.4%. In Seoul, the Kospi weaker by nearly 0.5%. And in Sydney, the ASX 200 is down just about 1%. Global news, 24 hours a day, and whenever you want it with Bloomberg News Now. 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
0: Showers and thunderstorms will taper off and end this evening. Skies start to clear out late tonight, low in the lower to middle 60s. Mostly sunny Thursday, breezy, high in the middle to upper 70s. Clear Thursday night, low in the middle 50s.

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1: This is a Bloomberg Money Minute. Hoping to offset some of the hundreds of billions being spent on artificial intelligence, Meta Platforms is now selling monthly subscriptions for access to its AI chatbot. One tier will cost just $8 a month. The other, offering a much bigger volume of videos, photos, and other content, will cost $20 a month. Limited use of Meta One, still free. Wall Street squeezing out enough gains today to notch fresh record highs for all the major averages, despite mixed signals out of the U.S. and Iran about terms of a peace deal to reopen the Strait of Hormuz. The Dow today up 183 points, the Nasdaq added 19, the S&P up 1, and oil tumbled, closing below $89 a barrel. Salesforce giving a weak revenue outlook for the current period after the closing bell, worrying investors about AI disrupting the software industry. And a challenge from Doritos to celebrate the nation's 250th anniversary, recreate a famous U.S. landmark like the Lincoln Memorial entirely out of Doritos chips for a chance to win $250,000. Tom Busby, Bloomberg Radio.
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3: On the latest Balance of Power podcast, we talk with Cliff Young from Ipsos, out with new polling showing President Trump has fallen below the political inflection point.
4: That is the tipping point. That's the moment where when you dip into the 30s, it becomes very difficult to push forward your agenda. You can't keep your coalition together as well. If you're running again, an incumbent has less than a 50% chance. Yes, gas prices have really taken the bite out of his numbers.
3: Yeah.
4: And he's in a difficult place.
3: That's for sure. And without an update today, it makes you wonder if this could grow worse or if we enter kind of a period of stagnation with a standoff in the Strait, no real breakthrough when it comes to negotiations with Iran, gas prices hang where they are. Does that continue to corrode the numbers, or does the president see polling plateau?
4: No, I think if it continues, there's a chance of losing a point or two more.
3: Mm-hmm.
4: The historic average at 25% or more in gas, a gas spike, is about 5 points. He's not quite there yet.
3: Mm-hmm.
4: But the critical issue is the half-life after you've been hurt. After gas prices have taken a bite out of your numbers, how long does it take to rebound? We did an analysis of data all the way back to 1990, and it suggests that really at 25% or more in terms of gas going up, you don't recover in the first 6 months. And
3: wow.
4: So they're really, the administration, every day that goes by, every week that passes, is more problematic for the administration, for Republicans, when looking at the midterms.
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6: You're listening to the Big Take podcast on Bloomberg Radio. I'm David Gura. Today on the show, what's behind the rout in the global bond market and what it means for policymakers and for you and me.
7: Global bond jitters have taken center stage.
8: Japanese bond yields remain elevated.
7: Long-dated U.S. Treasury yields are hovering near a three-year high.
9: You see the yellow line just absolutely take off, and it's the highest yield since the bond was introduced all the way back in the late 90s.
6: This week, the yield on the 30-year Treasury was the highest it's been in almost 20 years. And we've also seen yields on long-term debt in the UK and Japan, the highest they've been in decades. Now, remember your fundamentals.
10: When the yield on new bonds climbs higher, old

0: bonds look less attractive and their price tends to decline.
1: When investors find government debt less attractive, they're willing to pay less for it. Bond prices go down and yields go up.
2: Essentially, yields on government bonds are surging.
1: Enda Curran covers the global economy for Bloomberg, and he says this week's turmoil in global government bond markets is a signal that investors are becoming convinced inflation is going to be a more persistent problem.
2: And there are two reasons for that. The first one we all know about, it's the Iran war. It's the spillover effect on petrol prices, gas prices, fertilizer costs, and various commodities. We know what's going on there. But it's also a feeling that we're just rolling from one shock to another in the 2020s, from the pandemic through Ukraine through to where we are now. And it's a feeling that, you know, inflation is not going to go back to where it was, say, a decade ago. Things are going to be more expensive. It's going to be more expensive to get a loan out. And then by extension, for a government who wants to go and raise money in the public markets, they're going to have to pay more for it.
1: And that, Enda says, is something that's going to affect everyone from Wall Street to Main Street.
2: The impact ultimately will be that it flows through to the real world economy. For example, taking a mortgage out, or for getting a car loan out, or for repaying your interest on your credit card debt. Higher yields, higher borrowing costs for the government does have an impact on everybody else.
1: And it's going to put a particular spotlight on one person on his first day on the job.
3: Our new chairman of the Federal Reserve Board of Governors, Kevin Warsh. Kevin?
1: I'm David Gura, and this is The Big Take from Bloomberg News. Today on the show, why investors and economists are so concerned inflation will stay higher for longer, the one great hope that could give the global economy a way out, and what this route in the bond market means for the Federal Reserve, the Fed's new chair, and for you and me. We talk a lot about the 10-year. That's something that really influences mortgage rates, for instance, can influence credit card rates and car loans. What is the utility of the 30-year Treasury bond? When we talk about the 30-year, what's it telling us about the state of the economy and investor appetite?
2: It's more of a signaling effect. But the point is, when you have those 30-year yields going where they are, it's a reminder, one, it's a judgment on the U.S. fiscal position right now. And a lot of investors have been warning that the U.S. has been borrowing and spending beyond its means. Now, of course, the administration will push back and they say that the measures they're pushing through, especially in taxation, will promote growth. And the best way to get out of a debt pile is to grow your economy out of it. But nonetheless, when you see yields go where they are, it's telling you people are worried about the government finances, and it's saying people are worried about inflation. And the point I'm making about inflation here is it's not just the Iran story, that of course is part of it, that's the near-term thing. But if you step back, a lot of people are now saying, you know what, it's probably likely the prices are going to be higher for longer.
1: What does the sell-off in bonds tell you just about the way that global investors are thinking about U.S. debt in particular?
2: Well, there are a couple of things going on here. We've had periods of bond sell-offs in the past. I mean, during the pandemic, David, for example, bonds sold off. During previous moments of volatility, bonds sold off. But now there's a feeling that this sell-off is signifying that investors are starting to crystallize on several issues coming together at once. And that is the US government borrowing position. Too much borrowing, too much spending. Investors are saying you're going to have to pay up to keep borrowing from us. That's the fiscal story in the US. And it's a reflection not just on the inflation story, but a reflection on this idea that governments have also borrowed too much money over the past few years. And as a result, now that bill is coming home to roost. And then secondly, there's this kind of penny drop moment where investors are saying, hang on, US interest rates might be higher for longer now because of what's going on in the inflation story. That's the Iran dynamic, but it's also the AI boom that's driving up the cost of goods here. Tariffs have had some impact. You've got the whole changing supply chain story or deglobalization that's making trade more expensive. You've got the demographic story. There's a range of issues there that investors are saying will mean interest rates will need to be higher than they were now for longer. So there's this kind of feeling that what happened this week? Why now? Well, it's a penny drop moment. Investors seem to be casting judgment on all of these issues at the same time.
1: As you listen to policymakers, as you talk to economists and investors, are people worried about an inflation shock, a kind of seismic event in the global economy?
2: There is some nuance in this, David. Right here, right now, nobody's worried about, say, a 1970s style great inflation outbreak, or necessarily what we saw after the pandemic. It's more about this dawning realization that neither is inflation going back to those benign years that we were all so accustomed to, certainly in the years before the pandemic. And it means that inflation is going to settle at a higher base. For example, one economist we spoke to makes the point that 2%, the 2% target that the Fed and other central banks look at, that's now the floor, not the ceiling. And there's a realization that if inflation is going to be a bit higher, well, then interest rates are going to have to be higher. You know, central banks are going to have to play their part in all of this. And if that's the case, then going out and getting a loan is going to be more expensive. So it's not that people are suddenly decided this week we're on the cusp of a 1970s style inflation shock or the post-pandemic shock. But it is a slow burn, dawning realization that things are going to be more expensive and central banks are going to have to respond.
4: U.S. government debt plays such a crucial role in the global economy. But is this a worldwide phenomenon? We've talked a lot about U.S. debt so far, but are we seeing a similar kind of sell-off in other debt around the world?
2: I mean, obviously, it's always idiosyncratic. Every country has their own story. But let's just look at the G7 economies, if you want to talk about the biggest industrialized economies. They are all seeing one way or another investor concern around maybe the size of their deficit, or maybe around the size of their total debt load, or maybe concerns around interest rate repayments. And as a result, all of these investors are casting judgment and putting pressure on those bond yields. You've seen it in the UK, you've seen it in Japan, you see it across Europe. The rearmament story, of course, as well, the borrowing to buy weapons in Europe, that's another part of the story. And investors are driving up the cost of lending money to them. And that's what's going on. And again, there's a question around why now, as opposed to several, you know, over the past few years when all of this was obvious. The best explanation we're getting when we speak to people is that it's just this confluence of issues now. Iran has kind of cemented the idea, you know what, we're just in an era of rolling shocks. These shocks aren't going away. And when Iran quietens down, it'll be something else. And that's why we're seeing this judgment getting cast in bond yields the way that we are.
4: The Federal Reserve's official target for inflation is 2%. That's where policymakers want it. But inflation hasn't been at that level for several years. I asked Bloomberg's Enda Curran why it's been so challenging for Fed officials to get inflation back down.
2: Well, if you go back to maybe early 2025, the Fed, they were making progress. By all accounts, inflation was heading in the right direction. After so many years of soaring inflation in the US, it looked like they were on track to hit that 2% target. But then in 2025, a couple of things happened. President Trump announces Liberation Day tariffs. Now, of course, you can slice and dice and debate the impact tariffs had on inflation. But the Federal Reserve and other economic observers make the point that ultimately there was an impact on goods price inflation from tariffs. So that was the first thing that had an impact. Then, of course, you have this AI boom. And the AI boom is driving up tradable inflation. So the kind of imported goods, the technology goods, the input components that you need for these data centers and chip-heavy base industries, that's becoming more expensive. And now, again, roll forward to where we are right now, we've had the Iran shock. And obviously, that's clear as day to all of us, diesel prices, what's happening at the gas pump, and then there will be a second-round effect from that. So when you add all that up, it means the Fed's 2% target now looks a lot further away than it was back in early 2025. And that's why people think it's going to be very difficult for them to lower interest rates in the near term. And that's what they're saying now as well. Those officials are publicly saying they don't see much room to bring down borrowing costs at the moment.
4: It looks farther away, yet you hear from Fed policymakers a confidence that they can get there. They're not giving up on that 2% target. And I'm curious if investors have that same confidence policymakers do that inflation is going to be something they can get under control.
2: I mean, the first role of an economic policymaker is to talk up confidence, number one, right? I mean, if they came out and said, you know what, I don't think we're going to hit our target, I think people will be worried. If they're giving up, then what hope is there? So there's that. But the other part of it is, I think that investors ultimately probably are skeptical that inflation will return to target in the near term for all the reasons that we've been talking about. And that's why we might reach a point where the Fed and others have no option but to raise interest rates. And that's something that seemed very unlikely only a few months ago.
4: I want to talk a bit more about the economic backdrop here and why that's making this so difficult. So you have governments who in recent years have been on a real spending spree. I think back to the pandemic and the money that they had to deploy then. Certainly with the war in Iran now, there's talk of how you can make life a bit easier for consumers who are seeing energy prices go up. You can say the same thing about the war in Ukraine, the effect that's had on Europe. Explain as simply as you can, Enda, why this is a problem.
2: Well, first of all, they had to borrow and spend during the pandemic. It was a public health emergency. and economies needed support. I mean, that had to be done. However, that cost comes with a bill, and that's now what's happening. And the bill means that the cost of repaying that debt is going to be more expensive. Interest rates are going up because the government has to keep borrowing. And when it's borrowing, it means it's pushing out other borrowers in the market. So if you have the government out there in the public market saying we need to borrow trillions, well, then that's pushing up costs for everyone else too, for like typical companies to go out and borrow in the market, even banks to go and borrow. It just means there's a higher premium for everyone. And the other part of it then is, David, it should drive tough choices on public policy decisions. Where can the resources go? Where can the spending go? The UK, for example, is very interesting. They're talking about how can they manage their public finances in a way that others are not. But in the US, right here, right now, I think that probably the biggest complaint is there isn't enough focus on how to rein in spending.
4: So to underline why this is a tricky dynamic, you've got governments who want lower rates because of all the debt that they've taken on. And then you've got central banks who may need to raise rates because of inflation. That therein is the tension.
2: Yeah, and it is tension because central banks, again, if you talk about developed economies, central banks, either by convention or by the law, are allowed to go and set interest rates in the best interests of the economy and of the public. Now, if you have a finance ministry saying, I have to go out and borrow in the public market next week and it's going to cost a lot of money, it would really be rather helpful if you weren't raising interest rates. I mean, there's obviously going to be tension there. And that's part of the story that we're seeing play out here in the U.S.
4: This has been the Big Take podcast on Bloomberg Radio. I'm David Gura, and I spoke with Bloomberg's Enda Curran about what's behind the rout in the global bond market and what that means for policymakers and for you and me.
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7: From ABC News, I'm Dave Packer. New U.S. airstrikes in Iran. SEDCOM says forces shooting down four Iranian attack drones posing a threat to the Strait of Hormuz, as well as an Iranian ground station that was about to launch a fifth drone. A U.S. official says these actions were measured, purely defensive, and intended to maintain the ceasefire. This after Iran state media said that the country sent their teams for a peace deal to the U.S., their terms, that would keep Iran in control of the strait. President Trump says that's a non-starter.
8: They're negotiating on fumes. But we'll see what happens. Maybe we have to go back and finish it. Maybe we don't.
7: Trump says he's not in much of a rush to make a peace deal. An urgent recovery effort for victims of the deadly toxic chemical release at a Washington state factory. Cowlitz Fire Chief Scott Goldstein says this is personal for many of the responders.
9: Understand that there are members working the site tirelessly that have lost coworkers, lost friends, and they remain dedicated to focusing on our recovery efforts.
7: So far, two people are confirmed dead. Uganda closing its border with the Congo in an effort to curb the Ebola outbreak. At a cabinet meeting, Secretary of State Marco Rubio says they're doing what they can to block Ebola from reaching the United States.
10: We cannot and will not allow any cases of Ebola to enter the United States. And so the State Department and other agencies represented here, the Centers for Disease Control, HHS, others, are working very, very hard to contain this crisis to the countries where it's currently located, particularly the Democratic Republic of the Congo.
7: Nearly 1,000 suspected cases have been reported in the eastern Congo, and about 220 people believed to have died. The scorching heat blanketing Europe, temperatures in the 90s this week. This traveler from the UK visiting Paris says they are powering through.
11: Well, we are on a vacation here, so we are on a timeline, so we are just sticking to the schedule. Whatever it is, the heat doesn't matter.
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13: Cold front drops southward across the region as we head through the evening hours. Showers and thunderstorms, a few of them strong through the evening, will taper off and end. Skies will start to clear out late tonight. We'll see temperatures dropping into the lower to middle 60s. Becoming mostly sunny, breezy on Thursday as high pressure starts to build in. Highs will get up into the middle to upper 70s. Clear skies, a little cooler Thursday night with diminishing winds. Lows dropping into the middle 50s. Lots of sunshine expected on Friday. Temperatures will get up into into the middle to upper 70s. Looking ahead to Saturday, more of the same with high pressure in control, plenty of sunshine, little breezy at times in the afternoon. Temperatures right around where they should be in late May, highs in the middle to upper 70s across the region. I'm Scott Kaplan, and that's your Bloomberg 3-Day Forecast. 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
7: New York Governor Kathy Hochul has signed a law making it a crime to block someone from entering a house of worship. Millions of Americans have been placed in new voting districts as states rush to redistrict ahead of the midterms. That includes in Texas, where Republicans are hoping to pick up 3 seats.
14: Most Republican operatives that I have spoken to say that there's been significant political changes since those maps were drawn up, and that they'll be lucky to get 3 seats, a net three positive out of Texas. And it's quite possibly they end up with no net increase in the number of Republican congressmen and women in Texas.
7: ABC's Jonathan Carl. New York fans are still celebrating the Knicks championship run, but if they want a party at the Garden, it'll cost them.
15: This one was all New York from the jump.
16: WABC sportscaster Ryan Field was one of the thousands celebrating the Knicks' first trip to the finals since 1999 on Monday when they beat the Cleveland Cavaliers. But you'll have to be as rich as superfans Spike Lee and Timothy Chalamet if you have any hopes of seeing the Knicks in person at Madison Square Garden when the finals begin. The least expensive seats we could find for Game 1 next week were about $2,000. And if you want to sit near Spike, that'll set you back around $50,000. Sherry Preston, ABC News, New York.
7: The CEOs of several European airlines say there'll be no fuel shortage this summer. Dave Packer, ABC News.
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17: From Bloomberg World Headquarters in New York, I'm Doug Krisner. Let's update top stories in market action. We're seeing a bit of choppiness in crude oil trading. Prices were lower in New York trading, where WTI dropped more than 5.5%. But right now in early Asian trading, during the electronic session, WTI is up by more than 1.8% at 90.31. We've received some mixed signals on the prospects for a deal to end the war between the U.S. and Iran and in turn revive energy flows through the Strait of Hormuz. Earlier, the U.S. denied an Iranian media report on a draft interim deal to return traffic through the strait to normal levels within a month of the deal coming into effect. President Trump today said basically no nation will control the strait, although he didn't indicate what steps the U.S. would take to ensure free passage. Right now, the Brent contract is higher by 2% at about 96.20 after falling in New York trading by more than 4.5%. The U.S. equity market was able to eke out record highs. S&P 500 up today less than 0.1%. NASDAQ comp higher by 0.1%, and we had the Dow rising 0.3%. Then after the bell, Snowflake gave a stronger than expected outlook for annual product sales. The company also said it's expanding its collaboration with Amazon Web Services to accelerate the adoption of enterprise agentic AI. Now, shares in Snowflake were up by more than 37% in late New York trading. Here is Bloomberg's Mandeep Singh on why the partnership with Amazon was fueling the surge in Snowflake stock price.
18: In this case, we know Amazon has just signed a pact with OpenAI, and they've added, you know, pretty much every LLM provider now on AWS. And for a company like Snowflake that has a lot of big enterprise customers, to be able to use the Amazon distribution and the LLM integrations they have and integrate Snowflake's data for agentic functionality, that is how you make sure you don't get disintermediated. And I think that's why you see the positive reaction in terms of the stocks.
17: Bloomberg's Mandeep Singh now. Once again, Snowflake was up 37% in late New York trading. We check markets for you throughout the day here on Bloomberg. Right now in Tokyo, Nikkei weaker by just 0.1%. In Seoul, the Kospi is down more than 0.3%. Meantime, in Sydney, the ASX 200 is off nearly 0.8%. 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
20: I'm Michelle Hussein, and you're listening to some highlights from the Michelle Hussein Show podcast on Bloomberg Radio. Today, I'm speaking with the British journalist and broadcaster David Dimbleby about the state of UK politics.
21: We're in a dire state. You can explain how awful things are and say we'll do our best, but you have to have a degree of charisma to do it. And one thing our present Prime Minister does not have is charisma.
20: David Dimbleby, who anchored 10 general elections on the febrile atmosphere in UK politics. Would you say to the Labour Party, don't change your Prime Minister?
21: No, absolutely not. I'd say change him. I think you've got a dud there. A nice man and no doubt very intelligent man, but a man so overcautious. Seen publicly somebody who decides something and then once he gets a bit of opposition, turns back.
20: From Bloomberg Weekend, this is the Michelle Hussein Show. I'm Michelle Hussein. As we go into this episode, I want to say that if you're from the UK, then David Dimbleby is not going to need an introduction. You'll know him, or at least you'd recognise him. He was, for decades, the face of election programmes on the BBC, the person who said which party had won, who announced on air in the middle of the night in June 2016, nearly 10 years ago, that the UK had voted to leave the European Union. He has seen prime ministers from Thatcher to Blair and many more since come into power and then leave it. Which is why I thought of him in relation to the unrest in the governing Labour Party right now. The possibility that Keir Starmer, who won a landslide election victory just 2 years ago, could soon be unseated by one of his own. I wanted David Dimbleby to put that in a wider context, to analyse what's happening in the UK, to look at its leaders, Starmer, of course, but also Andy Burnham, his most prominent potential challenger, and Nigel Farage of the Reform UK Party, who, you might remember, has been on this show. And David Dimbleby was also the face of royal coverage on the BBC. So this includes his reflections going right back to Diana's funeral in 1997 and the King and Prince William today. So with that, on to the conversation. This is what happened when he settled into his chair in the studio.
21: Oh, thank you for tempting me in. You only got me here by grotesque flattery.
20: I like to think of it as persuasion, but you're someone who's observed...
21: Are you beginning now?
20: I am, because we're already recording. Is
21: that... How long are we going to talk for?
20: I think we'll talk for 40 minutes.
21: Jesus. Yes. Okay.
20: It'll go by quickly, I promise.
21: That's what they say.
20: Yeah.
21: That's just flattery to you.
20: No, just... I you might even enjoy it, you know.
21: No.
20: We'll revisit that question at the end. So with the level of instability that the UK is seeing at the moment, this prospect that we might have a seventh prime minister in a decade, as an observer of the political landscape for so many years, I just want to know what you make of that and why you think it's happening.
21: Well, the churn in prime ministers has really been Tory, hasn't it? Cameron, May, Johnson, Truss, for God's sake. And then Sunak and Bell had a chance, and then there was a general election. So it's the Tories who've been doing the churning, not Labour. I do remember there was a famous thing Harold Wilson always said, which was the way to lead the Labour Party when they're in government is to keep driving so hard that everybody's clinging on for dear life, not to fall off the Labour wagon. The moment you sort of show any signs of deferring things, changing your mind, then everybody starts fighting for their idea of what the Labour Party should be. So you need a Prime Minister who can drive it, and that's the key thing. And then that brings back confidence to the Labour Party, or fear that they'll be kicked out if they're not in accord with it.
20: But the fact that it is happening now to a UK Prime Minister being questioned, and more than questioned from within his own party, doesn't that show that there is something wider afoot than these two dominant parties, that there's something about our political firmament or the appetite of our public that seems to engender this?
21: Well, there's certainly an electoral system, and I don't want to go into constitutional things, that absolutely doesn't reflect opinion in the country. And so a lot of people feel that they vote in a general election and it doesn't get represented. I mean, if you look at the last general election, Reform got, I think, more votes than the Liberal Democrats. They got a tiny number of seats. The proportions people get doesn't reflect the balance of opinion. So if you go into the voting booth and you vote and millions of people vote and then you don't get any seats in the House of Commons, you feel unrepresented. And I think that does cause huge frustration. I mean, it's crazy to argue for, you know, a change in our constitution. I don't think that's going to happen. It's a long process, but our constitution is very suited to aristocratic government in the 18th and 19th centuries. I mean, the public having views? I mean, people below a certain freehold value of house having views? No, it wasn't contrived for that. It was simply for a simple, virtually a dichotomy. And even then, during the 18th and 19th centuries, we churned prime ministers. So there's nothing much new in the churning that went on with Liz Truss. I mean, she was obviously a disastrous choice and it didn't work out. But it's, I think, much more important is that how do you get, and this is where Reform comes in, and I suspect some of the vote for the Greens come in, if people don't feel that they are getting represented, if you have a swathe of people voting Reform who got more votes, for instance, in the last general election than the Liberal Democrats, but only got four seats to the Liberal Democrats, 40 or 50, whatever it was, then people, you know, facing issues about their income going down and the NHS not serving them well and everything, feel, but I voted and nothing actually happens.
20: Yeah.
21: And if you take, I mean, you have to be careful with voting, but you have to take sort of accumulation of individual votes. I mean, the suffragists always treat it as their great swathes of opinion. But if you go into the minds of just a single voter, in Makerfield, for instance, where there's going to be this by-election,
20: the one that may bring the likely next Prime Minister to Parliament.
21: Though Reform won 50% of the vote there in the local elections in that area, so nobody knows quite what will happen. But, I mean, if you took that and just examined what individual voters thought and then ask them whether they felt they were represented, that's why they're voting for Reform, because they don't feel, what is that word, heard. They don't feel heard.
20: Mm.
21: But we're off track on the churning of prime ministers, because I think that's much more to do with warfare within political parties.
20: Yes, but I remember the time, and I'm sure you remember as well, where, you know, in the British political establishment, more widely the public, you'd look at the many prime ministers somewhere like Italy and you'd feel quite superior about it, that yes. was not the kind of thing that happened in the UK. Do you think that we are heading for a multi-party system that will mean the only way to govern will be to be in coalitions?
21: Yes.
20: And that will,
21: well,
20: that will need a different mindset?
21: Certainly on the present form of Reform. I mean, if the local election results were at a general election, and of course, this, you know, there are all sorts of caveats you have to put in about, well, would it have been exactly the same? If it had been, Reform wouldn't have a working majority in the House of Commons. So, of course, there would have to be, yes. And, I mean, it's easy, you know, I mean, it's easy to mock countries like Italy, where it was all chaotic and now seems to be rather stable. I mean, these things come and go. We were the sick man of Europe, remember, way back. I mean, in my lifetime, not in yours. We were the sick man of Europe because our growth was low. We had winter of discontent. We had strikes everywhere. The country ground to a halt. We had a three-day week. I mean,
20: I'm not saying I'm an optimist.
21: I'm not saying I'm
20: yes.
21: optimistic.
20: I'm wondering if you're saying, should one be steady at the moment then? And would you say to the Labour Party, don't change your prime minister?
21: No, absolutely not. I'd say change him. I think you've got a dud there. I mean, a nice man and no doubt very intelligent man, but a man so overcautious and so seen publicly, I don't know what he is privately, but seen publicly somebody who decides something and then once he gets a bit of opposition, turns back. Unlike Thatcher, unlike Blair, who are kind of bold statement politicians. In times of crisis, you need that. And at the moment, the Labour Party is in complete disarray about what it really wants.
20: So if it is Andy Burnham who comes to Parliament and then is in a position to challenge the Prime Minister, do you think he would be different in substance, or is it the case that he'd be a better communicator, and that is crucial in our age?
21: I think he'd be a far better communicator. I don't know what his views are. I mean, I've had him on programmes often and have never quite been able to work out what he stands for, to tell the truth. I think it comes and goes a bit. I mean, you know, we've now got this thing that he wants to go back into the EU. Oh, no, I don't, actually. No, I don't want to go back into the EU. No, but obviously he has to say that, because if he goes, I mean, he's not going to win. Not going to win the Labour Party over. He's not going to win the country over if he says it's time to go back into the EU.
20: Well, he's even probably not going to win election in that particular area.
21: Yeah, and in that area, I mean, which was a reform area. So how would he be different? I think he has on his side the kind of political patina of energy, youth, enthusiasm, and the so-called success of Manchester, which is, compared to the UK as a whole, tiny microcosm, but nevertheless generally seen to be successful, that they got industry to come to Manchester. Manchester was revived under Burnham's mayoralty, and we keep on being told he was very good with the buses. So, you know, those sound small things, but they show a kind of willingness to change.
20: More from my conversation with David Dimbleby coming up. I'm Michelle Hussein, and this is Bloomberg.
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26: This is a Bloomberg Money Minute. Long-term mortgage rates have risen more than 0.5% since the war against Iran began, and last week they rose again, now 6.65% on average, according to the Mortgage Bankers Association. That's the highest since August. On Wall Street today, stocks didn't move a whole lot higher, but it was enough for the Dow, the Nasdaq, and the S&P to all notch fresh closing highs, despite mixed signals out of Washington and Tehran about the terms of a peace deal that would reopen the Strait of Hormuz. Now, there is no deal yet, but hopes are running high, and with that, the Dow today rose 183 points, up 0.3%. The Nasdaq added 19, the S&P was up 1, and oil, 5% lower today. It's now under $89 a barrel on hopes for the reopening of that strait. And President Trump says he wants to watch his hometown New York Knicks at an NBA Finals game at Madison Square Garden in New York City after the team clinched a spot in the championship series. Tom Busby, Bloomberg Radio.
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13: Showers and thunderstorms taper off and end as we head through the evening hours. We'll start to clear out late at night, low 60 to 65. Mostly sunny, breezy Thursday, high 75 to 80. Clear Thursday night, low in the middle 50s. Sunny Friday, high in the middle to upper 70s. More sunshine Saturday, breezy, high 75 to 80. I'm Scott Kaplan with your three-day forecast on Bloomberg 99.1.
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4: In the latest edition of the Bloomberg Intelligence Podcast, a conversation with Poonam Goyal, senior U.S. e-commerce and retail analyst at Bloomberg Intelligence, on Lululemon shaking up its boardroom.
6: So what they reported was basically an end to hopefully what we've been hearing for the last several months on the proxy fight between founder Chip Wilson and the board. So it seems, based on the release, that they have agreed to Chip Wilson's terms. They will allow two board members from whom he nominated to join the board and one more in the fall this year. He also will have access to Heidi O'Neill, who's joining as CEO in September. So it seems like that proxy fight, that tension that they had building at the company, has now dissipated, and now they can focus on execution, which is turning the brand around, getting the women's business right, and really moving on momentum to build North America sales higher again.
8: Poonam, Lululemon is dealing with tariffs, it's dealing with markdown pressures, with now boardroom changes as well. Which of these is the top concern for investors?
6: I think right now the top concern is to turn the business around, the women's business in North America. You know, for retail, product is king, and Lululemon has fallen when it comes to product innovation against rivals, and it really needs to step up its game on bringing newness into the stores and online so their shoppers are excited every time they walk in again. You know, at one point, it was Apple that was always crowded and Lululemon in a mall. And today, that's not the case. Apple's still crowded, but Lululemon is not.
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27: I'm Michelle Hussein, and you're listening to some highlights from the Michelle Hussein Show podcast on Bloomberg Radio. Today, I'm speaking with the British journalist and broadcaster David Dimbleby about the state of UK politics.
21: People are genuinely feeling hard-pressed, hard done by. They're not able to take their holidays. Money doesn't go round as well as it did. And that's really oppressive, because it's a trap. Because the theory of successful social democracy is amelioration all the time. That's the point of it. A society goes richer because of the energy, inventiveness, enthusiasm, and commitment that it has to its own prosperity. So it produces better educated people, it produces more intelligent solutions to problems. And we've had, the problem going from a heavily industrialized society to a service industry society, which is difficult. But this position of falling back, so you get these terrible stories of, young people unemployed in perpetuity, and then coming forward with supposed mental health problems and then being put on drugs and all that. We're in a dire state. I'm not pretending we're not in a dire state. I think we are, in that sense.
27: Economically,
21: as a society,
27: or socially? I think you mean
21: economically, yeah, as well.
27: And what is the impact of that on the social fabric?
21: I don't know. They don't riot. Well, they do riot, actually, as we saw this week. I mean, the two massive demonstrations in London, which mercifully didn't end up in 1,000 deaths. And I think people who vote Reform, I don't know quite what they're after, but it's certainly I think probably above all, greater prosperity. That's the one thing people go for. It may get disguised as controlling immigration. You know, it may get disguised as cutting taxation or something, but it's actually GDP growth, so that people feel, each generation feels that they're doing better and not that they're slipping back. And that's the key to good government. And I mean, God knows how at the moment that can be done, because we're, you know, up to our eyes in, the IMF says we can't go any further on our debt, on our gilt yields and all that. We can't change that. You can't effectively reduce taxation. You can't effectively, I don't know what you do.
27: Are you
21: but
27: worried?
21: What I do know you do is you have to kind of recognize those are the problems and talk about them.
27: And you need the leaders who are fit for the moment.
21: Yes. I mean, maybe I put too much on leadership, but I do think that acknowledging, you know, you can't just be mealy-mouthed and say things are going to get better and then actually do nothing very much. If you want to, you can explain how awful things are and say we'll do our best, but you have to have a degree of charisma to do it. And one thing our present Prime Minister does not have is charisma. I mean, he mutters.
27: Are you?
21: I mean, look at Trump. Trump's a good example. Trump traded on exactly the same disaffection in the middle of America that has led to the rise of reform. That is to say, lower middle class, put it that way, and working people who just feel they're slipping backwards. And that's why Trump was so enthusiastically endorsed. That's why he may be in trouble in the midterms if the economy doesn't pick up. And that's a strong, real political instinct. I mean, people in Wall Street or the city can sort of sneer at it and, you know, those are the left behinds, but they're the voters. It's a democracy. And they're the ones who have to be constantly nurtured and looked after if democracy is to work, if to succeed.
27: Are you worried about what the future holds for the country?
21: Yes. But I've always been worried. I was worried when we had the 3-day week. I was worried when the offshoot of the Iraq war. I'm worried about the Iran war. Of course, I'm worried about the future in that sense. But if you mean, am I worried about whether our politics can cope with the crisis we're in? Yes, I am, because I think in some ways it's unfitted to cope for the reasons that I was explaining.
27: What do you think about the prospect of Nigel Farage being the next Prime Minister?
21: Can I say this? I don't know. I'm not sure he's temperamentally suited to the job. And I haven't yet seen any signs around him of people of calibre to act as Chancellor of the Exchequer, Foreign Secretary, Home Secretary, until we see them and how competent they are. At the moment, it's a bit of a sort of mix and match leftovers, it seems to me. I don't yet feel that Farage is presenting other than himself and some bold ideas which may or may not be acceptable or doable. I don't think he's presenting himself as a government yet, but he's got 3 years to go.
27: We know that they've got a big policy on mass deportations. That's what they have promised if they come to government. Mm. And that does mean that given they want to abolish the indefinite leave to remain status, where people can be here without being British citizens if they've fulfilled the requirements. I mean, the prospect of policies like that, instinctively, how do you respond to them? What do you think they would mean for the Britain we know?
21: I think instinctively that they would be totally disastrous, because I think that the ramifications would go well beyond the few who may be here because they've cheated about their circumstances or, you know, have got indefinite leave to remain improperly. But overall, I think it would have a terrible effect on communities that for 20, 30, 40 years have lived side by side. I think it would be devastating. But I also don't think it would be doable. ICE in Britain? I sort of don't think so. I mean, I...
27: Well, I've asked Nigel Farage this question
21: because
27: he's been on this podcast.
21: Yes, has he?
27: And he said, we'd do it in our way. That ICE is not the comparison because, you know, ICE armed and obviously they exist in the United States and have done for a long time before Donald Trump. But he was very clear that that a reform government would do it in their own way. So,
21: and what did he mean by that?
27: I think he means that there would be that they would actually deport people in high numbers in a way that he would say previous governments haven't had the bottle to do. Well, good question. ECHR, we didn't get that far.
21: No.
27: Well, they would leave the ECHR.
21: I know, but you look at the process for that. Leave the ECHR. They've got to change the law. They've got to get the judges out of their hair. And then how many people are they going to deport? I mean, a million, half a million? I don't know what the plan is.
27: But he's made other things happen, as like leaving the EU, as you witnessed over many years when he came on Question Time, the programme that you presented for so long.
21: Mm.
27: Do you think that that exposure on television helped him become the national public figure that he now is, that people knew him because they saw him on television, they liked the way he came across, and, you know, the program that you fronted was part of giving him that kind of national status?
21: Mea culpa.
27: Not you personally.
21: I tell you what.
27: Donald Trump benefited from being recognized on TV. Boris Johnson did as well.
21: It brings us to the whole business of social media and the way people communicate nowadays. I'm in two minds about, under BBC rules, once he'd become a UKIP representative in the European Parliament, he had a right, the party had a right to be, I can't remember how many times, two or three times a year out of 26 programmes. But then the question always was, well, who do we put on? And they were all such drongos apart from Farage. He was the only articulate one. I mean, we did try one or two others, but they were so boring and so confused. And maybe in the interest of democracy, we should have put them on as boring and confused. But we wanted a good argument about what reform was arguing. And so Farage, and this is the problem actually with reform now, that he is the only voice, really. The reason you were talking to him, he is the only voice. And I think that's a kind of Achilles heel for him.
27: Yeah, they're definitely now trying to build up others.
21: Yes, but he's not very good at the relationships, is he? He falls out with people quite easily. He's quite thin-skinned in a funny way.
27: But I guess
21: if you're going to lead a new party, you've got to be quite broad-shouldered about who you bring in.
27: I'm conscious that we're now 10 years on from the EU referendum, and you were the voice who said that night on the airwaves, "We're out. The people have voted to leave the EU." But you had also in 1975 anchored the results coverage of the...
21: We've left Farage now, have we?
27: His big cause before this, before the country as a whole was the EU. And it just made me think with this 10-year anniversary. You've been a witness to many big political moments, anchoring all those general elections and the voice of the referendum in 2016 when the results came. And you played a similar role back in 1975 when the UK voted to stay in the European Economic Community as it was then. How do you reflect on seeing that total expanse of time and two different decisions by the British public?
21: Why did they vote for and then vote against?
27: Or how did it feel both of those nights to you, having seen that trajectory?
21: The first one was virtually was a foregone conclusion, really. Wilson had been away. Unlike Cameron, who, you remember, came back before his referendum, which I actually think was a disastrous mistake to call it because it became something quite different. But he came back from Brussels with one or two minor concessions that he'd been offered, which were no help. But Wilson came back, and Wilson was a wily prime minister, and he came back and said, "Oh, we've got this and we've got that," and people just voted for it because it seemed then to be the way to go, not least because the French had been trying to keep us out. So it was De Gaulle had vetoed us going in, so we thought, "Oh, there must be something good here because he doesn't want us in, so let's get in." I mean, that was a much easier course, and I think what happened in the years since was that it was an easy target. Everything could be blamed by Conservatives and by the left of the Labour Party on being in the EU, loss of control, particular issues like fisheries and all that. And so it built up a momentum. And when, in my view, very inadvisedly, Cameron decided to call a referendum because he thought he'd win it, and then went to Europe and got absolutely no change at all, he was asking for trouble. And it... The facts are, I mean, it may be, okay, that people who voted Brexit may say in 50 years' time it'll show it was a good thing, Britain will. But we've had 10 years of it now, and it has shown us no advantage at all that I can see, and hasn't had any effect on immigration numbers, except we no longer have people from the EU coming easily and students coming in. We have no particular advantage, and 10 years has passed, a decade. And I'm not surprised, actually, that people are very restless.
27: If a future prime minister wants to take us back into the EU or even the single market, do you think there should be another public vote?
21: Absolutely.
27: So that's the only way to undo Brexit, to actually have another public vote?
21: I think it'd have to be, yes. But I think having had the 52-48, which we now know, incidentally, if there were a vote, would be reversed pretty well.
27: As opinion stands at the moment.
21: As opinion stands. But that's quite interesting because there's not been a case being made for going back in. Just a lot of regretful noises. But yes, I think there should certainly be, but it won't be in my lifetime. Well, I hope I may live long enough to see.
27: More from my conversation with David Dimbleby coming up. I'm Michelle Hussein, and this is Bloomberg.
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10: ABC News, I'm Dave Packer. New U.S. airstrikes on Iran. CENTCOM says forces shooting down four Iranian attack drones posing a threat to the Strait of Hormuz, as well as an Iranian ground station that was about to launch a fifth drone. And Iran's terms for a peace deal. Where would they keep control of the strait? President Trump says it's a non-starter.
11: They're negotiating on fumes. But we'll see what happens. Maybe we have to go back and finish it. Maybe we don't.
10: An urgent recovery effort for victims in the deadly toxic chemical release at a Washington state factory. Two people are confirmed dead, nine unaccounted for. Uganda closing its border with the Congo in an effort to curb the Ebola outbreak. Nearly 1,000 suspected cases there and about 220 people believed to have died. Green Bay Packers running back Josh Jacobs is being investigated for domestic abuse allegations. Jacobs was released from a Wisconsin jail earlier today. He was taken into custody on Tuesday on allegations of strangulation, suffocation, and other offenses. This is ABC News.
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15: From Bloomberg World Headquarters in New York, I'm Doug Krisner. Let's update top stories. We'll look at markets as well. Oil prices moving higher. This is after American forces carried out airstrikes on an Iranian military site near the Strait of Hormuz. Now, a U.S. official says these attacks were defensive and the U.S. is intending to maintain the existing ceasefire. Earlier in the day, there were mixed signals on the prospects for a deal to end the war between the U.S. and Iran and to revive energy flows through the Strait of Hormuz. Right now, WTI is up 1.7% at 90.20. The Brent contract trading higher by 1.8% at just under $96. U.S. equities managed to eke out record highs in the last session, with the S&P up at less than a tenth of 1%. NASDAQ comp higher today by a tenth of 1%. Dow Industrial Average 0.3%. After the bell, we heard from Snowflake. The company gave a stronger than expected annual outlook for product sales. Snowflake also said it's expanding its collaboration with Amazon Web Services as a way of accelerating the adoption of enterprise agentic AI. Shares in Snowflake were up 37% in late New York trading. We also heard after the bell from Salesforce. The company gave a revenue outlook for the current quarter just below estimates, and it kind of rekindled a bit of concern about AI's disruption of the software industry. Shares in Salesforce were down in late trading by 1.2%. HP Inc. issued a profit forecast for the current quarter above estimates. Now, this may imply the company is weathering a dramatic increase in memory chip prices. We had HP Inc. shares down 0.8% in late U.S. trading. We check markets for you throughout the day here on Bloomberg. In Hong Kong, Hang Seng down 1.2% on the Chinese mainland. CSI 300 is off a half of 1%. In Seoul, the Kospi is down 1%. And in Tokyo, the Nikkei falling about 0.2%. Meantime, in Sydney, the ASX 200 is weaker by 0.7%. U.S. Treasury yields higher. The 10-year up 2 basis points at 4.50. 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
13: Showers and thunderstorms will taper off and end this evening, becoming partly cloudy late tonight, lows falling to the lower to middle 60s. Sunshine and a few clouds Thursday, breezy, high in the middle to upper 70s. Clear Thursday night, winds die down, low in the middle 50s. Sunny Friday, high in the middle to upper 70s. Sunny again Saturday, breezy, high 75 to 80. I'm Scott Kaplan with your three-day forecast on Bloomberg 99.1.
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1: NASDAQ and the S&P 500, but just barely, after mixed signals out of Tehran and then Washington about terms of a peace deal between the U.S. and Iran and who will control the Strait of Hormuz. Despite all that, the Dow today rose 183 points. The NASDAQ was up 18. The S&P added 1. Oil was down 5% to under $89 a barrel. And Americans may be living on the moon sooner than you think. The head of NASA says he'll begin building a moon base with nearly monthly robotic landings starting next year. And by the time the first astronauts land on the moon again in 2028, a permanent base will be waiting for them. Tom Busby, Bloomberg Radio.
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4: Japan has some inflation. They have a lot of fiscal stimulus coming through. This is a really, really big push from not just this administration, not just from Takeuchi, but also from previous administrations. So this movement towards higher fiscal stimulus, a higher fiscal impulse, better corporate governance, shareholder returns. There's a lot more caring about the equity investor within within Japan that makes them much more viable for investors. And Japanese equities have done extremely well over the past few years. Now, the issue with Japan, though, in your portfolio, and everybody needs to take note of this, is that it is a very volatile market. A 5% move in Japan and Japanese equities in one day is not a big deal. I mean, that happens quite a bit.
5: I'll go with you on Japan, but I was there. I lived there in 87, 88. Then you couldn't buy a story on Japan for the next 30 years, but I guess it's back. How about Europe? What's the thought there in Europe?
4: Yeah, so from our perspective, we are underweight Europe. We're more cautious. And the reason is as you mentioned, higher energy prices, some fiscal strains that are coming through on the European side, I think is going to be a headwind. So, I mean, just look at the Fed versus the ECB. The ECB is very aggressive about telling you that they're probably going to hike rates in June, whereas the Fed is more likely to be on hold for an extended period of time. So there are just different elements here. And the reason is because inflation cuts deeper in Europe than it does actually in the U.S.
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14: 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Today, I'm speaking with the British journalist and broadcaster David Dimbleby about the state of UK politics. You've had to find the right words for the moment in live commentary

0: on royal occasions. I'm thinking particularly about the funeral of Diana, which was a, you know, immense shock.
1: Mm.
0: And I still remember lines from your commentary then.
1: No, I don't. What do you remember?
0: I remember the coffin coming out of Kensington Palace that morning, and it was the first moment that people had seen a coffin.
1: Yeah.
0: And it was very quiet, and you picked up, you know, after everyone watching had had a chance to absorb just the pictures. And I remember, you know, learning a huge amount from that, that when are the moments where you should not speak rather than speak? Yes. It's one of the great, you know.
1: Well, it's interesting because the BBC, in the week after Diana was killed in the car crash, met every day, and they're always angsting about what tone should we take for this funeral. And I said, just learn your business. You don't adopt a tone, you reflect a tone. And so, and I remember as that coffin came down from Kensington Palace, the hearse, and turned, there was a shout. Two women in the crowd at the gate just shouted, God bless you, Diana, God bless you. And I thought, yeah, that's exactly right. Just leave that happen and then say as little as possible. Because it was perfectly obvious what was happening. I mean, some of the pictures from that funeral are extraordinary. And the only time my voice cracked, actually, was when I saw that on the top of the hearse in white flowers was just written mummy. And when I said the word mummy, I just cracked a bit because I thought it was so simple and moving. But there was an extraordinary moment when they were going off after the terrible thing of the sons having to walk behind the coffin and all that, which was clearly a terrible error. But then the hearse went off on its way to where she was to be buried. And so many flowers were thrown at this hearse that the driver had to put the windscreen wipers on. I'll never forget that. This extraordinary picture of carnations and roses and lilies and things just being swept off the car so he could see where to drive. And again, you don't need to say anything. You get a close-up of it. The viewer can see it. It's obvious.
0: You were not happy about the king going to America for his recent visit. You thought it was the wrong political moment to send the king into. When you saw how the visit actually transpired, the speeches that the king was able to give in the presence of President Trump and in Congress, did you feel differently?
1: I thought it was handled impeccably, really. And I was surprised by that. I mean, Trump didn't take advantage of it in the way that I thought he might. And the politics of the Iran war were kept out of it as far as possible. But I thought that, and maybe this was wrong, I thought that by postponing the visit, we'd put pressure on Trump, though actually nobody puts much pressure on Trump, not until the midterms that may put pressure on him. I thought it might just distance us from it. But it was curious because the careful wording of that very good speech that the king made, I don't know who wrote that, but it was, I mean, obviously he had an input, but it was a wonderfully crafted speech.
0: The one in Congress.
1: Yeah. And people said, oh, amazing, 12 standing ovations. Actually, you can't say good morning in Congress if you're a visitor without getting a standing ovation. They're all getting up at every turn. But that was a very clever and subtle speech about the relationship. It doesn't change the relationship, but it, and I don't know what purpose it actually serves for Britain, because, I mean, Scotch whiskey got a cut in its duty.
0: It did.
1: But the idea that, and there's a whole story about America and Europe going on at the moment, in fact, which I'm doing a podcast on, about the relationship between America from 45 to now with the rest of the world. And Trump is obviously an outlier on this. And a visit by the king is not going to change policy one way or another. I mean, is it
0: not change policy, but perhaps there's a value and a purpose in the fact that he is uniquely placed and used the opportunity to talk about the courage of the people of Ukraine or the importance of checks and balances in front of lawmakers and a president, some of whom don't generally want to hear any of that and won't hear any of it said to their face.
1: Well, the mystery is, the mystique of monarchy, because if the French president had gone and said it, or if German president had gone and said it, or Maloney or anybody else, nobody would have taken a bit of notice. But the Americans have, partly because they, many of them have their histories in Britain, this huge respect for hereditary monarchy, which is, I agree, it's a mystery and it's worth trading on.
0: Are you a monarchist yourself?
1: I'm a monarchist. But I think I'm in favour of a monarchy that adapts. Remember that South Africa, the way when apartheid collapsed, the Afrikaner Prime Minister told the Afrikaners, adapt or die. That was their slogan, adapt or die. And I think with our monarchy, just adapting is very important. And there's signs that it's actually happening, because I think rather to the discomfiture of the king, William has said, change is on my agenda. He said it to a Canadian comedian, a brilliant line, change is on my agenda. And what did we see just yesterday? That he's going to give up 20% of the Duchy of Cornwall, which is a huge amount of land over 21 or 27 counties of Britain, vast, that he's going to give that land up for development. I mean, I think he's aware that to keep the monarchy in line with the country's feelings and aspirations, you can't go on with loads of helicopters and planes and this and that.
0: You know, and the king,
1: it does need to adapt.
0: And the king himself, the changes he's made, particularly the way that he took his brother's title away from
1: yes.
0: him over the Epstein
1: yes.
0: affair.
1: Yes, that was inevitable, wasn't it?
0: Well, we can say it's inevitable now. For a long time, it looked like something impossible
1: yes.
0: to take away a title
1: yes.
0: that is his birthright. How much damage do you think has been done to the family and the institution through Andrew?
1: I don't know. You can say wayward son, but actually the palace as a whole failed to do anything to control his, you know, when he was, I mean, this ridiculous thing of being made a UK ambassador for trade, which is absurd. And everybody knew it was crazy and he wasn't actually doing anything for trade at all. But it was sort of connived at. So the thing I'm against is the lack of openness in the royal family. And I think they should confront the problems they face. And if it's perfectly obvious that Prince Andrew, as he was, is roaring around the world, actually having a good time at the taxpayers' expense, you shouldn't condone it. You should pull him in. But his mother, as we know, indulged him and wouldn't have done that. I think that parliamentary scrutiny of the monarchy is very important. I'm not in any way a Republican, because I don't think it would work for the UK. Try getting a president that would, I mean, unlike Ireland, where it works brilliantly.
0: An elected head of state.
1: Yeah, well, it works there because, you know, it's a much, much smaller country, much more cohesive. I mean, it's accepted, but think of a president that would work for England, for another country, Wales, for a third country, Scotland, for a fourth, Northern Ireland. I mean, I think it would be incredibly difficult. And a monarchy that is, like the other European monarchies, not too pretentious, not too vulgar in its behaviour, not too obviously privileged, though it is always going to be very privileged, would suit us well. And I think, I don't know what William's going to do. I don't know any of them, so I have no idea what they're going to do.
0: Do you miss being part of those kinds of occasions and commentating on them?
1: No.
0: A moment that's passed.
1: Well, I tell you what, I've always stopped doing things when I thought I've sort of done them as well as I can. I mean, I did Question Time for 25 years, and I was coming up to 80 or whatever I can't remember was. And I thought, actually, this is only going to go downhill from here. And one day somebody's going to come up and say, do you know, I think it's time you stop doing this. So I stopped doing that. And royal commentaries, I mean, the last one I did was State Occasions, was the Cenotaph. And again, I'd done it so many times. And I'd been quite ill before the last one I did. But it went very well for some reason. I thought, right, this is the moment to stop.
0: Go out on a high.
1: But it's why I like doing podcasts and this and that. I mean, when an election comes up, I have to say, I still think, I wonder whether I couldn't do that better than it's been done. Terrible arrogance. But I've enjoyed broadcasting. So if you enjoy it, and it's in my blood. I mean, I see an election broadcast and I want to be there commanding the stage. I like it. I like Question Time for that reason. So if another vehicle came, start all over again.
0: Who knows? David Dimbleby, thank you so much.
1: Thank you for tempting me in. I enjoyed talking to you.
0: Thank you for listening to some of the highlights from my podcast. To hear the full conversation, please subscribe to The Michelle Hussein Show, wherever you get your podcasts. I'm Michelle Hussein, and this is Bloomberg.
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4: From ABC News, I'm Dave Packard. A slow, methodical, and deliberate recovery effort to find the 9 missing employees after a chemical explosion at a Washington State paper mill. ABC's Melissa Adon is in Longview, Washington, where it's believed 90,000 gallons of chemicals are still inside the collapsed tank.
5: The 900,000-gallon tank at the Nippon Dynawave Packaging Company was filled with deadly chemicals used to make paper when it ruptured early Tuesday. The tank crumpled, vehicles flipped and crushed.
6: The priority is ensuring responder safety.
7: The EPA is here on the ground in Longview investigating the potential impacts to the air and water quality.
4: New U.S. airstrikes in southern Iran. CENTCOM says Iranian attack drones were shot down and a drone base was targeted, a U.S. official calling the strikes measured, purely defensive, and intended to maintain the ceasefire. A Google engineer accused of making over $1 million using insider information to allegedly bet on what users would search.
8: Federal prosecutors say Michelle Spagnuolo's job as a software engineer gave him access to confidential data showing the singer known as David would be Google's most searched person of 2025. They allege he then used that information to place a series of Google-related bets on Polymarket, a prediction market platform, under the name Alpha Raccoon. At the time that bet was placed, federal prosecutors say Polymarket assigned a near-zero probability to David being the number one searched person on Google this year.
4: ABC's Aaron Katursky. As Ebola spreads in Central Africa, the Trump administration reportedly seeking to set up a healthcare facility in Kenya to take in Americans who are exposed to the virus. But many Kenyans not happy about it. Nairobi resident Robert Kiberning.
9: Why do Americans think that their lives are so much important than the lives of Kenyans?
4: Multiple sources tell us the Justice Department's launching a criminal investigation to E. Jean Carroll, the former Elle magazine columnist, accused President Trump of sexual assault. This is ABC News.
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10: Cold front drops southward across the region as we head through the evening hours. Showers and thunderstorms, a few of them strong through the evening, will taper off and end. Skies will start to clear out late tonight. We'll see temperatures dropping into the lower to middle 60s. Becoming mostly sunny, breezy on Thursday as high pressure starts to build in. Highs will get up into the middle to upper 70s. Clear skies, a little cooler Thursday night with diminishing winds. Lows dropping into the middle 50s. Lots of sunshine expected on Friday. Temperatures will get up into the middle to upper 70s. Looking ahead to Saturday, more of the same with high pressure in control. Plenty of sunshine, little breezy at times in the afternoon. Temperatures right around where they should be in late May. Highs in the middle to upper 70s across the region. I'm Scott Kaplan, and that's your Bloomberg three-day forecast. Now back to the latest headlines from ABC News.
4: President Trump says he plans to attend an NBA Finals game in New York when the series comes to Madison Square Garden next month. A new study finds rising temperatures will likely make hail bigger and more damaging.
11: Climate change from the burning of fossil fuels should make more high-energy, unstable air, which can help form hail, says a study in the journal Nature. Storms with hail bigger than a large marble pelting roofs, cars, and the ground will increase by the end of the century. Hail generally doesn't kill people, but it does more damage than tornadoes and cost about the same as a couple of hurricanes, says the study by Central Michigan University, costing $10 billion a year in the U.S. and $80 billion globally.
4: ABC's Chuck Sievertson. A Florida man has filed suit against Carnival Cruises for $5 million, alleging it was severely burned after walking barefoot on the pool deck. The complaint alleges Carnival didn't warn passengers that the deck gets hot in the sun. The lineup has been released for the Great American State Fair on the National Mall this summer for America's 250th birthday. Let freedom ring. Martina McBride will perform alongside the Commodores, Flo Rida, Young MC, Milli Vanilli, and Morris Day and the Time. The fair, which runs June 25th through July 10th, will also feature immersive exhibits, patriotic tributes, innovation showcases, cultural programming, robotics, and state and territory showcases. Dave Packer, ABC News.
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12: From Bloomberg World's headquarters in New York, I'm Doug Krisner. Let's update market action. We'll look at a few top business stories as well. Right now, oil prices are trading higher. This is after American forces carried out airstrikes on an Iranian military site near the Strait of Hormuz. Now, we heard from a U.S. official that these attacks were defensive, and the U.S. is intending to maintain the existing ceasefire. Now, earlier in the day, we received some mixed signals on the prospects for a deal to end the war between the U.S. and Iran, and at the same time, that would have obviously helped to revive energy flows through the strait. Right now, WTI up about 1.7% at $90.20. The barrel, the Brent contract up 1.8% at $96. After the bell, we heard from Snowflake. The company gave a stronger than expected outlook for annual product sales. Snowflake also said it's expanding its collaboration with Amazon Web Services to accelerate the adoption of enterprise agentic AI. Shares in Snowflake rallied 37% in late U.S. trading. Salesforce gave a revenue outlook for the current quarter just below estimates, and this rekindled concern over AI's disruption of the software industry. We got reaction from Gil Luria. He is head of technology research at D.A. Davidson.
13: The company has talked about the fact that they expect to start accelerating in the back half of the year and going forward. They gave five-year guidance for double-digit growth, and yet right now it looks like they're going to grow more like 6, 7, 8% on an organic basis. Next quarter, that's going to require quite a bit of acceleration in the second half. So that transition to AI is taking a lot longer, to being driven by AI is taking a lot longer based on these results.
12: Gil Luria there from D.A. Davidson. Shares in Salesforce were down in late trading by 1.2%. We also heard after the bell from HP Inc. The company issued a profit forecast for the current quarter above estimates, kind of suggesting that HP Inc. is weathering a dramatic increase in memory chip prices. However, the stock was down by 0.8% in late U.S. trading. U.S. Treasury yields pushing a bit higher given the inflationary implications of higher crude prices. 10-year is up nearly 2 basis points now at 4.50. We've got a 2-year also higher by 2 basis points at 4.05%. The Nikkei is up nearly 0.2%, but in Hong Kong, Hang Seng down nearly 1.5%. On the Chinese mainland, CSI 300 weaker by 0.9%. 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
18: 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I'm June Grosso. Ahead in this hour, setbacks for Republican redistricting efforts in Alabama and South Carolina, but a win in Florida. And Trump's rapid deregulatory strategy seems to be falling flat.

0: Are you ready to use your voice? Are you ready to vote like you've never voted before because your lives depend on it?
1: In Montgomery, Alabama, the city considered the crucible of the civil rights movement, thousands of people rallied this month to protest against the state's efforts to dismantle congressional districts with black political representatives. Civil rights leaders, Democratic members of Congress from across the country, union leaders and pastors spoke at the rally to denounce the U.S. Supreme Court's ruling eviscerating the landmark Voting Rights Act and the resulting frenzy in southern states to reshape voting districts with large minority populations. New Jersey Democratic Senator Cory Booker compared the ruling to past Supreme Court decisions like Dred Scott and Plessy versus Ferguson.
0: You see, we have seen this before, where some people in black robes try to deny or take away our rights.
1: But yesterday, a stunning legal victory for Democrats, as a panel of federal judges refused to allow Alabama to use a congressional map it adopted 3 years ago, ruling that it intentionally discriminated based on race. But this long-running legal saga is not over yet. The state has appealed the decision to the Supreme Court. Joining me is elections law expert Richard Brafault, a professor at Columbia Law School. Rich, this is a long and winding legal and political saga in Alabama. Give us some of the background.
2: It's incredibly confusing. So this latest Alabama case really is the ongoing saga of endless litigation following Alabama and the 2020 census and Alabama's redistricting. Alabama has 7 House seats that didn't change as a result of a court decision some decades earlier, basically it has a white majority in 6 seats and a black majority in 1. This was as of 2020, although the state is about 30% black. Voting Rights Act case was brought challenging that. A 3-judge court, that's the kind of court that's created when challenges to districting are brought, found that Alabama had violated the Voting Rights Act, that it engaged in illegal vote dilution, and ordered a new map. But the Supreme Court stepped in before the 2022 election and said, no, it's too close to the election, although it was actually quite a number of months before. It was, I think, in the spring. But they said it was probably too close to the primaries. And so that case ultimately went to the Supreme Court. And to many people's surprise, the Supreme Court, by a vote of 5-4, in I think it was 2023, voted to affirm what the 3-judge court had found and just concluded that Alabama had violated the Voting Rights Act and indicated that Alabama probably should have 2 black majority, what are so-called opportunity districts, where black voters have a real opportunity to elect their candidate of choice. It went back to the legislature. The legislature, however, did not do that. The legislature basically came up with another plan, which was essentially 6 white majority, 1 black majority district. That was then challenged, and the 3-judge court said, no, you have not complied with our ruling. This still is vote dilutive, and we actually think it's unconstitutional because it reflects intentional racial discrimination. So they enjoined this new map that's sometimes called the 2023 map, and a special master created a map which created 2 black majority districts. Well, 1 I think is just under majority, 1 just over, in Alabama for the first time since Reconstruction elected 2 black representatives in 2024.
1: And now we have the impact in Alabama of the Supreme Court's decision in Louisiana versus Calais. Explain how that decision severely weakened the Voting Rights Act.
2: The Supreme Court significantly, I think the word the court is using is updated its analysis of vote dilution claims under Section 2 of the Voting Rights Act, making it much, much, much harder for them to prevail. At that point, Alabama came in and said, you know, we want to reopen this case. And so what the Supreme Court had done in the earlier Alabama case is basically sustained the injunction that the lower court had issued barring Alabama from using its own legislatively adopted map. So they went to the Supreme Court, this is in either late April or very early May, and asked the court to lift the injunction on the legislature's 2023 map. The court agreed and said, we're sending this back to the lower court for them to reconsider their decision in light of our decision in Calais. They didn't say the lower court was wrong, but they just said, obviously, the legal rules have changed. We want the lower court to reconsider. While that was happening, the governor of Alabama called a special session of the legislature. At this point, primaries were already ongoing for the Alabama election of candidates for Congress. Basically, the governor said, and got the legislature to agree, to stop the primaries in four of the districts, the two black majority districts and adjacent districts, which would be most likely impacted by this, and said, we really want to go back to the 2023 map. So they've now stopped the primaries in those four districts. And the legislature basically thinks that with the injunction lifted, the 2023 map, which is the legislature's map, which would be six majority white, one black majority district, and also for partisan purposes, likely six Republican and one Democratic. That was the result of the legislature's vote in early May, earlier mid-May. The plaintiffs who brought the original case then went right back to court before the three-judge court, which had imposed the map that was used in the last election.
1: Tell us about the decision of that three-judge panel, which consisted of two Trump appointees and a Clinton appointee.
2: And that court yesterday issued a 103-page opinion where they concluded that the legislature's recent action was both unconstitutional and violated the Voting Rights Act, even under the Calais standard. And the court basically said, the Supreme Court did not say that we were wrong before, they just said you've got to reconsider. And the court went through the entire process by which Alabama adopted the 2023 plan, including its refusal to create a second black majority district, the kinds of considerations it considered in its deliberations, and concluded that that was intentional racial discrimination. They then also applied the Calais standard and said Calais doesn't mean you never can prove vote dilution. And they found that given that there was intentional racial discrimination, and given other factors, and given just how much this appears to be driven by race and how much race is dominant in Alabama politics, that this really was more race than party, and therefore it violated the Voting Rights Act, too. And they also had some analysis about what's called the Purcell Principle, which is the idea that courts should not step in and change the voting rules on the eve of the election. But of course, they pointed out it's kind of a mess as to what's the baseline here. Is the baseline the 2024 map, which is what the current members of Congress were elected and what the state was using up until early May, or is the baseline the map that the state has just reimposed? And the court said, going through the analysis that that case requires, we think the disruption is so great if the state's going to go back to that old 2023 map, and that there's actually less disruption if they stick with the 2024 map. So they also felt that justified the injunction, just to kind of sum it up. In granting an injunction like this, the court has to consider both the substantive merits, but also whether an injunction is wise. And they said, yes, on the substantive merits, the Alabama plan is both unconstitutional and violates the Voting Rights Act. And on the rules for an injunction, we think actually that this is really preserving the status quo rather than disrupting it on the eve of the election.
1: So you mentioned a 102-page opinion. What do you think about the panel's findings? Do you think they'll hold up under Supreme Court review?
2: It's interesting, and just in terms of the judges, also the two Trump appointees, I think, are both judges in Alabama. So the way these courts are set up is, you know, there's a court of appeals judge and two district court judges, and the two district court judges are the Trump judges, and they're both from Alabama. I think they did a good job. I mean, the real question at this point is, how deeply is the Supreme Court going to get into reviewing this decision? I mean, the time really is tight here. So it's very time compressed. And, you know, they make extensive findings of discrimination. Is the Supreme Court really in a position to reject those right now? Though they've done that in other cases. So I don't want to say they won't. There was a recent case from Texas where they basically rejected the lower court's findings without really much discussion. But they would have to do that. They would have to say that, no, that this is wrong. And, you know, it's the Supreme Court. They could do it on the shadow docket in a per curiam opinion with long dissents. They could, but I do think that the three-judge court went through the process by which Alabama did this in 2023, which is the map that would come into effect, in great detail, and spend a lot of time basically making their case for both intentional discrimination and for trying to comport with Calais. And so they were seeking to be faithful to what the Supreme Court did. They were not saying, you know, we're not going to follow. They actually said that Calais gives greater weight to making sure the Voting Rights Act is closer to the Constitution. And they said it really should only be applied in cases where there's reasonable suspicion of intentional discrimination. And they make that case. They also spend a lot of time trying to make the case that this was race and not party, even though the two are intertwined, by talking about how in Alabama, even white Democrats find it hard to vote for a black candidate, how black Republicans don't do very well with Republican voters, and how there are many relatively socially conservative black Alabamians, but they vote Democratic because of the party's position on race issues as opposed to the Republican Party. I'm kind of paraphrasing what the court said. So, I mean, I think it's a struggle. I mean, the Supreme Court standard in Calais saying you have to show it's race and not party is an incredibly difficult standard. And, you know, we'll see if the Supreme Court finds what this court did is persuasive, but they certainly spent some pages trying to make that case.
1: 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We'll look at what's happening with the maps in South Carolina and Florida. I'm June Grosso, and this is Bloomberg.
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5: This is a Bloomberg Money Minute. Hoping to offset some of the hundreds of billions being spent on artificial intelligence, Meta Platforms is now selling monthly subscriptions for access to its AI chatbot. One tier will cost just $8 a month. The other, offering a much bigger volume of videos, photos, and other content, will cost $20 a month. Limited use of Meta One, still free. Wall Street squeezing out enough gains today to notch fresh record highs for all the major averages, despite mixed signals out of the U.S. and Iran about terms of a peace deal to reopen the Strait of Hormuz. The Dow today up 183 points, the Nasdaq added 19, the S&P up 1, and oil tumbled, closing below $89 a barrel. Salesforce giving a weak revenue outlook for the current period after the closing bell, worrying investors about AI disrupting the software industry. And a challenge from Doritos to celebrate the nation's 250th anniversary, recreate a famous U.S. landmark like the Lincoln Memorial entirely out of Doritos chips for a chance to win $250,000. Tom Busby, Bloomberg Radio.
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7: Showers and thunderstorms will taper off and end this evening. Skies start to clear out late tonight, low in the lower to middle 60s. Mostly sunny Thursday, breezy, high in the middle to upper 70s. Clear Thursday night, low in the middle 50s. Lots of sunshine Friday, high 75 to 80. Sunny, breezy, mild Saturday, high in the middle to upper 70s. I'm Scott Kaplan with your three-day forecast on Bloomberg 99.1.
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1: Alabama officials have asked the Supreme Court to reinstate a Republican-drawn voting map that would eliminate a majority black congressional district and give the GOP a likely pickup in the November midterms. The emergency request in the long-running legal saga follows a lower court decision on Tuesday that rejected the proposed map for the third time as the product of intentional discrimination against black voters. The clash is part of the fallout from the Supreme Court ruling that sharply limited the role of the Landmark Voting Rights Act in redistricting. I've been talking to Columbia Law School professor Richard Brafault. Rich, I mean, the Supreme Court can't disturb the factual findings of the three-judge panel, can it?
2: They'd have to decide what their weight is. The court went through the blow-by-blow, the process by which the legislature in 2023 enacted the map. It's kind of a funny case because the case comes up to the Supreme Court based on what the legislature did just like a couple of weeks ago. That's the one that basically said, we're putting off the primaries. But it was the Supreme Court, by lifting the injunction, that put the 2023 map back into effect. So this case is very much about the 2023 map. And what this court gives a lot of weight to the fact that the legislature in 2023, when it was told to remedy a vote dilution finding, didn't really do that. That and the process by which they did it, and the factors they cited, and the findings they issued, all smacked of intentional discrimination. So it's kind of weird. Because in some ways, it's not really a review of what the legislature just did. It's a review of what they did 3 years ago. And the law has changed since then with Calais. So it's kind of like putting yourself back into what things were like then and trying to figure out, was the legislature acting unconstitutionally when it did what it did in refusing to create the black majority district that they had been more or less directed to do.
1: So, I mean, it sounds like it would be more of a stretch for the Supreme Court to reverse this ruling than to affirm it or...
2: On the other hand, they could, of course, stay it, which they've been known to do, and let the 2023... I mean, that's effectively what they did 3 years ago or in the Milligan case. They stayed the court's decision, striking down the 2021 map, and then a year and a half later, they sustained the lower court, but after having blocked their decision for a year and a half... It is not out of the question, given that history, that they might stay this injunction, allow the election to go forward on the 2023 map, and then conceivably this case comes up on the merits next year. I mean, I don't want to predict that, but it's not out of the question that they would simply stay this, possibly on Purcell grounds. Purcell was the one about not acting too close to the election. But that itself is just a mare's nest because, you know, that's always trying to figure out what's the status quo. And is the status quo the 2023 map or is the status quo the 2024 map, which this would put back in? It's surprisingly complicated.
1: I mean, the Supreme Court hasn't been particularly solicitous of the Purcell principle lately, shall we say? Well, I mean, do they even pay attention to it anymore?
2: They've been very vigorous about it sometimes, but it's not clear that they think it applies to them. It really is very much about lower courts. I mean, after all, Calais itself, as the mess we've seen in Louisiana and Alabama, Calais itself has kind of been consistent with the Purcell principle. If they were serious about it, they would have said we're not going to apply it to this year, or they would have decided much earlier, or they would have waited until after the election season was over.
1: And because Ivy has moved the special primaries to August, that gives the Supreme Court more cover, more time.
2: I guess, yeah, right. But they don't have a lot of time, I think. Because in order to have that primary in August, I mean, a lot of the opinion goes through the, and a lot of the trial testimony in this case on this injunction was about how easy or hard is it going to be for the election administrators to redraw the lines and to basically to move around all of the voter information and make sure voters are in the right place, what their precincts are, and that they're voting in the right place. And normally this is a process that takes several months, but it would have to be done very soon because although the primary might not be until August, candidates have to file before that. I don't know the details of the Alabama process, but we're now three and a half months before that primary. Typically, candidates need to file before then and know what districts they're running in. And the election commissioners, the state and local election boards need to have that done ASAP. And so I think actually, if the court's going to do something here, I expect it'll be this week, next week. I mean, they really don't have much time. However this election is going to happen, I think the administrators need to know this already. I mean, they need to know it yesterday. They certainly need to know it very soon. And the candidates need to know it so they know where they're running. So hopefully, I mean, what day of the week is this? This is Wednesday. I mean, they really should do it this week or, you know, worst over the weekend by early next week. And they've got, obviously, this is while they're also doing all of their other major cases.
1: Right. And the Alabama Director of Elections had testified that it will take a chaotic, decentralized, and Herculean effort for officials in this office and counties to reassign voters to new districts. If the Supreme Court reversed this, it would open them up to more claims of partisanship.
2: Yeah, I mean, and again, I think maybe less likely than reverse a stay, because that, in some ways, that comes across as well. I mean, in some sense, it almost makes sense. We don't have time to think about this. And it really turns on what you think the status quo is. I think it would be hard for them to reverse it on the shadow docket in some other, because there's a lot of substance here. That doesn't mean they won't. I think a stay is more plausible because the state can emphasize, you know, the fact that these are hard issues, but that there's an election happening and that the baseline is the 2023 map, which the state legislature did adopt, where the 24 map was imposed by a quarter of its special master. And the Supreme Court has tended to prefer maps that were adopted by the legislature as opposed to court imposed ones. So it would not surprise me if there was a stay. I think a substantive reversal would be a lot more work.
1: Since the Calais decision, Southern states have been in a sort of frenzy to reshape voting districts to eliminate House seats held by black representatives. But yesterday, for the second time, South Carolina state senators adjourned without drawing up a new map to eliminate that state's one majority black House seat. Five Republicans joined Democrats, basically saying it was too late because tens of thousands of votes had already been cast, and what would they do about that?
2: But remember, it had already started in Louisiana when the state changed it, and I think it was about to start, and they've already started in Alabama. I do wonder about South Carolina, whether one thing is it may be that it's so late that Trump can't primary them, as he did the Republicans who didn't go his way in Indiana. And the other, of course, the district it's getting rid of was Jim Clyburn. He's in his 80s. He's an icon of South Carolina. It may be that they're kind of banking on him retiring, or that it may be easier in a future year, like next year, to get rid of it. I'm just speculating. But
1: right.
2: It may be that they might change it for 2028. And maybe at that point, they think it would give him kind of a signal to retire, and it would be more of a blank slate. I think they may not want to be seen as taking out, you know, kind of a long-standing important figure in the state, and then that it might be easier if he retires or if Or if they rewrite the map, that might persuade him to retire. Right now, it's too late.
1: And in Florida, those four seats that DeSantis created, a DeSantis appointee ruled that the state could continue to use those. Even though they have a law against partisan gerrymandering, and even though a DeSantis aide who drew the new map said that he had done so based partly on the partisan breakdown of voters. But still, the judge said there was insufficient evidence of impermissible intent. And he also cited the Purcell principle to keep in place the map that just was made in May.
2: That is a problem with the Purcell principle, is that it only applies to courts. It doesn't apply to legislatures. So they can do whatever they want. And indeed, you see the Alabama three-judge court sort of basically saying, well, the reason we're doing this is at this point, we're concerned about the disruption caused by the legislature. So we're not so concerned about our disruption, because for one thing, also, the plaintiffs came to court instantly. You know, the other thing that I found troubling, and I haven't read the opinion of the judge in Florida, but just the news accounts, is that he raised some questions about, in some sense, the constitutionality of the Florida constitutional provision that bars partisan gerrymandering, because it was enacted as part of a general provision dealing with districting, and it provided for some attention to race. And he suggested, well, maybe that's unconstitutional now after Calais, which I don't know that that's right, but he raised that question. And if that's the case, the whole amendment fails. I mean, again, it's a pretty audacious argument to say that both the attention to race that the Florida Constitution has is unconstitutional, but then to say that the fact that that part might be taints the entire amendment, and so you can't even enforce the anti-partisan part, leaving aside his factual finding. Now, he is only an intermediate judge. It could go to the Florida Supreme Court. Again, they have the same timing problem. And, of course, again, it is a court. I think all the judges are Republican, and many of them, if not most of them, were probably appointed by Governor DeSantis.
1: Six of seven appointed by DeSantis. So let me ask you the final question. With all this, you know, flux on the maps, et cetera, after the elections, is it possible that some candidates will be challenged based on problems with the maps?
2: I think these litigations are all going to be resolved very soon. Courts are going to stop hearing them, and it is May going into June. But at that point, I mean, in many ways right now we're impacting the primaries more. I don't think that's going to be the issue. I think whoever wins is going to win. I do think we may see still more redistricting next year for the ones that was too late this year. You know, I think Maryland, which where the Democratic legislative leadership declined to get rid of the remaining Republican seat. They're now, after what happened in the other states, after Calais, they now seem inclined to do that. It's possible that New York will do it. I think we will see at the end of the current legislative session, New York would require a state constitutional amendment. That requires action by two legislatures and a voter approval. I think we will see New York State legislature pass several alternative constitutional amendments. And then next year, which is the year they really have to make up their minds, pass one of them and send it to the voters in 2027. Which would allow changing in the congressional districts in New York, maybe now Indiana, now that the Trump has gotten rid of some Republicans, they might come back and get rid of a Democratic district.
1: Always more to come, Rich. Thanks so much. That's Professor Richard Brafault of Columbia Law School. Coming up next on the Bloomberg Law Show, President Trump's rapid deregulation strategy appears to be falling flat. I'm June Grosso, and you're listening to Bloomberg.
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13: ABC News, I'm Dave Packer. An urgent recovery effort to find the nine missing employees after a chemical explosion at a Washington State paper mill. Cowlitz Fire and Rescue Chief Scott Goldstein.
15: We have declared this incident a transition from rescue to recovery as of this morning.
13: Two people have died.
16: New U.S. airstrikes in southern Iran. CENTCOM says Iranian attack drones were shot down and a drone base was targeted. A U.S. official calling the strikes measured and purely defensive. A Google engineer is accused by federal prosecutors of making over $1 million using insider information to allegedly bet on what users would search. Multiple sources tell us the Justice Department launching a criminal investigation into E. Jean Carroll, the former Elle magazine columnist who accused President Trump of sexual assault. 90-degree heat used to be pretty rare across Europe, but the continent right now baking in a pre-summer heat wave. At the Eiffel Tower, they're misting tourists. This is ABC News.
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17: From Bloomberg World Headquarters in New York, I'm Doug Krisner. Time to update top stories. We'll look at markets as well, and we'll begin with crude oil. Prices are sharply higher now after American forces carried out some airstrikes on an Iranian military site near the Strait of Hormuz. A U.S. official saying the attacks were defensive and the U.S. is intending to maintain the existing ceasefire. Now, earlier in the day, there were mixed signals on the prospects for a deal to end the war between the U.S. and Iran and at the same time to revive energy flows through the Strait of Hormuz. WTI is up 1.8% at the moment at $90.30. The Brent contract up 1.8% at $96. And with higher oil prices, U.S. Treasury yields are inching higher. The 10-year is up 2 basis points at 4.50. The 2-year also higher by a little more than 2 basis points to 4.05%. After the bell in the U.S., we heard from Snowflake. The company gave a stronger-than-expected annual outlook for product sales. Snowflake also said it's expanding its collaboration with Amazon Web Services to accelerate the adoption of enterprise agentic AI. Shares in Snowflake were up 37% in late U.S. trading. We also heard from Salesforce. The company gave a revenue outlook for the current quarter just below estimates, and it kind of rekindled a bit of concern over AI's disruptive potential of the software industry. CRM, that's the ticker for Salesforce, down about 1.2%. HP Inc. issued a profit forecast just above analyst estimates, suggesting the company is weathering a dramatic increase in memory chip prices. Nonetheless, HP Inc. shares were down about 0.8% in late New York trading. We check markets for you throughout the day here on Bloomberg. The yen is steady, 159.55. The Nikkei is holding on to a slim gain, call it 0.1%. All of this after a record high for the American market. Right now in Hong Kong, Hang Seng is down about 1.8%. On the Chinese mainland, CSI 300 down 0.8%. In Seoul, the Kospi is down 1%. 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
7: Showers and thunderstorms taper off and end as we head through the evening hours. We'll start to clear out late at night, low 60 to 65. Mostly sunny, breezy Thursday, high 75 to 80. Clear Thursday night, low in the middle 50s. Sunny Friday, high in the middle to upper 70s. More sunshine Saturday, breezy, high 75 to 80. I'm Scott Kaplan with your 3-day forecast on Bloomberg 99.1.
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1: We were a surf skate legacy retailer, and today, after a transformation of almost 2 decades and a real focus on the power of co-creation, we have successfully moved from being a retailer where PacSun's brand was just on the outside of the store to an actual brand that young people today love. 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
2: How does that work in a world where... You know, when I drop my kids off at school, they're young, they're 3 and 7. But when I drop them off at school, I walk by a middle school, and at the middle school, these kids literally are dressing like we used to dress when we were in middle school. It is crazy.
3: It's like, yeah,
2: the wide leg jeans, like the same oversized sweatshirts, like
3: it's, the platform chunky sandals.
2: Here's the difference, though. They are all glued to iPhones, and we didn't have that.
3: No.
2: And we didn't have that until relatively recently. Again, not to date myself. How do you reach a consumer that is glued to their phone?
1: So as a brand centered at the youth, I actually think all of these touch points from a digital standpoint offer us a real advantage. If you lean in and meet the customer where they are, PacSun has 2 million followers on TikTok. We're on Reddit, we're on Discord, on IG. There's so many different ways to engage with the consumer today. So we've brought the consumer in, and we are actually co-creating the future of our brand with these young people.
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6: Last spring, President Trump called on federal regulators to quickly axe policies using the Administrative Procedure Act's good cause exception, which allows for agencies to act without going through the normal notice and comment process. Trump instructed agencies to use the fast-track process to get rid of rules that run afoul of recent Supreme Court decisions, including several that weakened agency power. But a Bloomberg Law analysis of rulemakings shows that agencies have largely declined to follow that White House strategy. Joining me is an administrative law expert, Carrie Colonnese, a law professor at the University of Pennsylvania, who directs the Penn Program on Regulation. Carrie, will you start by explaining what the Administrative Procedure Act's good cause exception is?
7: Well, we could just start by saying that normally the requirements for an agency to either adopt a new regulation or to rescind an existing regulation calls for the agency to go through a series of procedural steps that are outlined in the Administrative Procedure Act. Basically, that means they have to publish a notice of proposed rulemaking, take public comment on that proposal, digest those comments, and then they can issue the final rule. However, the Administrative Procedure Act contemplates that there may be times when those steps are not needed or when emergency situations arise when they can't be followed. And those are circumstances that are covered by what is called the good cause exception to notice and comment rulemaking. You could think about after 9/11, for example, when the Federal Aviation Administration put in place requirements for there to be locks on the cabin doors of commercial aircraft. They weren't going to wait around and put out a proposal, take comment, and issue the final rule. They did that just right away by invoking the good cause exception.
6: According to Bloomberg analysis, the agencies really haven't followed that Trump order. So the administration has published about 2,800 rules since the close of the mandated regulatory review

0: period. And only two agencies have used the good cause exception. Why do you think when heads of agencies seem to be so eager to please President Trump, why do you think they haven't gone through with this?
1: Well, the Trump administration has asked for the agencies to reconsider their statutory basis for their decisions. And agencies have already, in issuing these rules, considered very carefully the statutory basis for their decisions. So it's not likely that there are that many rules that are really on shaky legal grounds. They probably would not have been issued in the first place.
0: I remember during his first administration, Trump came out with like all these papers piled up, regulations, and talked about getting rid of them. Did they accomplish much in the first term getting rid of regulations?
1: Not nearly as much as they claimed, nor probably as much as most people think they did. In fact, in that famous press conference where he stood aside a huge stack of papers even taller than he is on one side, representing the regulatory burdens of today, and then there was on the other side of him a small stack of papers representing regulations from the 1960s, and they maybe went up to his shin, and he said, you know, we're going to get rid of all these regulations and get us back down to where we were in the 1960s. Well, later in that very same day, his chief of regulatory matters, who's now a sitting judge on the D.C. Circuit, she came out and talked to the press and said, well, we probably can't do that because the statutes that Congress has passed calls for a lot of these voluminous regulations. And unless you're going to amend the statutes, you can't get rid of the regulations. And in point of fact, the first administration didn't achieve very much compared with their rhetoric in terms of regulatory reform. And so far, you know, there has not been a lot of rules that have been removed or relaxed. That's not really been the kind of changes that this first year and a half now of the second Trump administration can claim as any accomplishment. What they've done more of is shifting around and reducing staffs, you know, reducing enforcement of regulations, but the kind of durable changes where you would take regulations off the books or alleviate the burdens of those regulations by how they're written, that just really hasn't happened at anything like the level that the president proclaimed he was going to try to do, or maybe even sometimes still claims that he has done. It's much, much less.
0: And I also wonder, do agencies really want to get rid of the rules and regulations that they use? That would make them weaker, wouldn't it?
1: Well, I think, you know, they're headed by people right now who would be in sync with the president's stated desire, presumably, to remove regulations. So that might be a priority. I will say that sometimes businesses don't want to have these regulations removed. They've invested in whether capital expenditures to comply with air pollution requirements or internal computer systems to comply with various other kinds of regulatory requirements. And those are sunk costs right now. And also the last thing we probably want is for competitors to be able to come into the marketplace who don't have to make those sorts of investments.
0: So is Trump, instead of the deregulatory push, trying more to control those at the top of the agencies by, for example, so many firings?
1: Yeah, I think there's been certainly a very clear effort to decrease the number of personnel in some agencies, like the Consumer Financial Protection Bureau. There's been almost decimation of the internal operations on a day-to-day basis. And at other agencies, there have been personnel that have been moved to different parts of the country, and that demoralizes staff. We've seen a decline in research offices within various administrative agencies. This also, by the way, makes it more difficult if you want to deregulate, if you have fewer personnel to help you. And I'm laughing here, but it's not necessarily a laughing matter, because it is a way of really undercutting the efficacy of government agencies that are dedicated to protecting the public from various harms that Congress has told them to work on. But on the other hand, it's just a different style of quote-unquote deregulating than actually changing the rules. And I think when most people have historically thought about deregulation, it's been thinking that rules have changed or rules have been taken off the books. We've gone from that big stack of papers down to a small stack of papers. And that's what's just not happening. And that's where the longer-term effect of an administration can really happen. If they really can make changes to the rules on the books or peel rules back from the books, that's so far not been what the Trump administration has accomplished.
0: Let's say another administration, the next administration, is a Democratic administration that believes in more government. How difficult is it to get these agencies back up to what they were before Trump?
1: Well, it's a managerial challenge of hiring people, of recruiting staff. And that probably shouldn't be thought of as a trivial one, but it's a different kind of challenge than actually going through that notice and comment process of trying to put rules back on the books. I should also say that the Trump administration has reduced the enforcement scrutiny, so rules that are on the books are not getting enforced as vigorously as they may have in the past. And that's something that a new administration can readily pick back up as well. And any business leaders that are listening to this ought to be very careful not to think, well, there's less enforcement, so I can cut corners on compliance with the rules, because there's a general statute of limitations that will extend into a new administration. And if that new administration is a Democratic one, then they could conceivably re-engage enforcement arms and go after people who were relaxing their compliance during the Trump administration. So just because the Trump administration is a little more easy on business in terms of enforcement is probably not a good or safe reason for businesses to relax their vigilance when it comes to regulatory compliance.
0: And Carrie, tell us about the administrative law cases that are on the Supreme Court's docket.
1: Well, there's two prominent cases before the Supreme Court right now in the administrative law area that deal with independent agencies. So we in the administrative law community, I think, generally expect the court to overturn a decades-long precedent that allowed Congress to create independent agencies. And that means to have agencies that are headed up by officials who can't be removed at will by the president. So the case of Trump v. Slaughter squarely has on the court's agenda here whether to overrule a 1930s decision called Humphrey's Executor. And a related case called Trump v. Cook, involving an attempt by the president to remove a member of the Federal Reserve Board of Governors, Lisa Cook, who the administration claims had some mortgage improprieties or some such. Anyway, the claim there is what counts as a good cause for removing an official that's protected from removal at will by the president. So we have both a series of independent agencies that are protected by at-will removal by the president. That's on the agenda of the court right now. And then also for whatever agencies that might be left as independent, like the Federal Reserve, we think that probably the court will carve out an exception for the Federal Reserve, although we don't really know.
0: We may know tomorrow when the Supreme Court announces new decisions. Thanks so much, Carrie. That's Carrie Colonisi of the University of Pennsylvania Law School. I'm June Grosso. Stay with us. Today's top stories and global business headlines are coming up right now.
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4: From ABC News, I'm Dave Packer. Growing fears of the Ebola outbreak in Africa could become the deadliest outbreak on record. More than 200 people so far have died. The World Health Organization's Dr. Chikwe Ihekwuzu.
5: This particular Bundibugyo strain of the Ebola virus, you know, presents slightly atypically from the other strains.
4: President Trump has vowed to keep the outbreak away from the United States.
6: The White House saying Americans exposed to the virus in the DRC will be sent to a health facility in Kenya for monitoring instead of being flown back to the U.S. But the Union for the U.S. Foreign Service pushing back, calling the decision a stark departure from prior outbreaks where Americans were repatriated and monitored at specialized U.S. treatment facilities.
4: ABC's Faith Abube. Search and recovery into the night in Washington state for 9 missing employees after thousands of gallons of a caustic chemical were unleashed in a tank rupture. Crystal Moldenauer lives nearby.
7: Everybody that's being affected by this are literally living my deepest, darkest, worst fear.
4: 2 deaths have been confirmed. Officials say the U.S. carried out new airstrikes in southern Iran, shooting down attack drones that posed a threat around the Strait of Hormuz and then a ground control site. President Trump says an Iranian peace plan that would have them retain control of the Strait of Hormuz is unacceptable.
8: Iran is very much intent. They want very much to make a deal. So far, they haven't gotten there. We're not satisfied with it, but we will be. We will be either that or we'll have to just finish the job.
4: The personal assistant to Friendstar Matthew Perry is the 5th and final defendant involved in Perry's 2023 death to learn of his prison sentence. Outside of court, an attorney for Kenneth Imwasa said that he regrets not telling Perry no when Perry told him to repeatedly inject him with ketamine, including the fatal dose the day that Perry died in 2023. 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
10: Cold front drops southward across the region as we head through the evening hours. Showers and thunderstorms, a few of them strong through the evening, will taper off and end. Skies will start to clear out late tonight. We'll see temperatures dropping into the lower to middle 60s. Becoming mostly sunny, breezy on Thursday as high pressure starts to build in. Highs will get up into the middle to upper 70s. Clear skies, a little cooler Thursday night with diminishing winds. Lows dropping into the middle 50s. Lots of sunshine expected on Friday. Temperatures will get up into the middle to upper 70s. Looking ahead to Saturday, more of the same with high pressure in control, plenty of sunshine, little breezy at times in the afternoon. Temperatures right around where they should be in late May, highs in the middle to upper 70s across the region. I'm Scott Kaplan, and that's your Bloomberg 3-day forecast. 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
4: Former President Biden has filed a lawsuit against the Justice Department to block the release of audio obtained by the special counsel investigating his handling of classified documents.
11: The audio files are from interviews conducted in 2016 and 2017 between Biden and his ghostwriter on his memoir. The former president's attorneys argue the conversations happened within his own home and that because they were obtained through a criminal investigation, the DOJ has a responsibility to keep them private.
4: ABC's Christian Cordero. SpaceX Starship launches are grounded pending an FAA investigation following last week's test flight when a booster had an uncontrolled hard landing. The pay discrepancy between chief executives and workers is growing.
12: Topping all corporate chieftain compensation is Tesla head Elon Musk with a pay package valued at $132 billion. The typical CEO comp deal rose nearly 6% last year to $17.7 million, says the analysis by Equilar, an executive data firm for the Associated Press. The median employee at the companies earned just under $90,000, a 4.7% increase, outpacing inflation, but many workers were pinched by the accumulation of higher prices over the past few years.
4: ABC's Chuck Sievertson. Staffers were caught off guard at Mount Lebanon Elementary School in New Hampshire when a deer crashed through a window. Police say it was cornered in the staff room and removed, then hoofed it back into the wild. Dave Packer, ABC News.
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18: On the latest Balance of Power podcast, we talk with Cliff Young from Ipsos, out with new polling showing President Trump has fallen below the political inflection point.
19: That is the tipping point. That's the moment where when you dip into the 30s, it becomes very difficult to push forward your agenda. You can't keep your coalition together as well. If you're running again, an incumbent has less than a 50% chance. Yes, gas prices have really taken the bite out of his numbers, and he's in a difficult place.
18: That's for sure. And without an update today, it makes you wonder if this could grow worse or if we enter kind of a period of stagnation with a standoff in the Strait, no real breakthrough when it comes to negotiations with Iran, gas prices hang where they are. Does that continue to corrode the numbers, or does the president see polling plateau?
19: No, I think if it continues, there's a chance of losing a point or two more. Mm-hmm. The historic average at 25% or more in gas, a gas spike, is about 5 points. He's not quite there yet. Mm-hmm. But the critical issue is the half-life after you've been hurt. After gas prices have taken a bite out of your numbers, how long does it take to rebound? We did an analysis of data all the way back to 1990, and it suggests that really at 25% or more in terms of gas going up, you don't recover in the first 6 months. And so they're really, the administration, every day that goes by, every week that passes, is more problematic for the administration, for Republicans, when looking at the midterms.
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23: And I'm Joe Wiesenthal.
22: Today you are listening to our conversation recorded live at our London show. We are talking about what it's like being a short seller when markets keep going up and up. We speak with Fahmi Kadir, founder and CIO of Safket Capital. In that introduction, I didn't actually even say one of the coolest things about you, because there are a lot, but you are famous for going up against Valiant and Wirecard and shorting those successfully. And you are also known as the Assassin, which, as someone who has always yearned for a cool nickname, I am very jealous.
23: That's so cool.
22: Of. Yeah.
24: Yeah, I guess ever since I got the nickname, let you in on a little secret.
23: Sure.
24: I got that nickname before anyone knew who I was.
22: Oh.
24: It was a way to basically assign my research, my product, as it was being sent out to other short sellers and investors, because I was an unknown entity. So another short seller who knew who I was just said, let's call her the Assassin.
23: Smart.
24: So it was sort of genderless, ageless, but it stuck.
23: Tell me, how would you describe Safket Capital? What is the, we'll get into the details, but big picture, what is your firm?
24: Yeah, so we launched in 2018, and we've been traditionally focused on high conviction shorting.
23: Okay.
24: So our fund exclusively shorts, and I really mean that. We're only holding short positions. We're not allowed by fund mandate to go directionally long in any way, not hedge in any way. So we need to be really damn right on every position we take.
22: So what's client demand actually like at the moment? Because, you know, we were talking about short sellers kind of becoming a dying breed. If you think about someone like Jim Chanos, who we've had on the show a number of times, he basically, you know, closed his fund, converted it into a family office because he said no one was interested in shorting the market anymore.
24: It's wild. I've been in this business as a short seller now for about 11 years. And I've seen multiple cycles of short sellers coming and going. And I have to say, it's never been an easy time. I think the institutional allocator community was interested in funding shorts back after the GFC. So that was the point where you had the rise of larger short bias funds. But years of underperformance meant that these allocators lost interest. So by the time I was launching in 2018, there was really limited interest in funding shorts. Investors believed in short alpha, but the allocator community was really moving towards market neutral strategies. So it was never easy. And then as we head into 2021 and everything with GameStop, the idea of having conviction short positions also became a huge risk. Even if you're a short seller who never touched GameStop or any of the meme stocks, an allocator doesn't care because they just see the risk associated with concentration on the short side. So we got to a point where basically it became, there was no business case for running a short fund because no one was willing to pay you to do it. And sadly, it's probably it tells us something about where we are in the market cycle. So every day is a day about trying to evolve and stay in business.
23: So how are you still here?
24: Well, I think by the skin of my teeth, it isn't easy. I was fortunate enough to have picked investors who really gave me a lot of leeway to figure things out. But I would say since 2021, it's really been an existential crisis for me to understand, you know, what is the value of short selling in the golden age of fraud? Because the informational alpha we provide, the research that we do, that has to affect price discovery. Because ultimately, the role of a conviction short seller, or any short seller for that matter, whether you're a systematic algo or a market maker, is to provide liquidity and support price discovery, right? And conviction short sellers do that too. But the informational alpha components is just not affecting price discovery at this time the same way it has traditionally. So short sellers have had to essentially become factor investors like everyone else. We're chasing momentum and we're trying to find smaller windows of opportunity to make profit and de-risk our positions.
22: Wait, say more about the golden age of fraud, because it feels like grift is everywhere right now. So you could, in theory, find a bunch of targets. But on the other hand, it also feels like everyone is willing to ignore grift because they just want to grab onto the momentum and go along for the ride. What is the target environment actually like for you?
24: The target environment is very rich, of course, but the way you're actually timing the trades is very different. Historically, you could build conviction in a position and you could at least have some small exposure to that over time, and trade into certain catalysts that you see. You can ensure that your thesis materializes in the market some way. You could go to regulators and you could, blow the whistle on some of these frauds. But a lot of these levers that we traditionally had just don't exist anymore. Many of the contacts that I had are no longer in their old positions. So we've had to go more and focus on fundamental catalysts, which was always an important part of shorting. But now it's a lot more, and more than I necessarily like, focusing on what will happen during earnings, really trying to find the early signs of fundamental deterioration. But ultimately, you're waiting for the narrative to break, and you're shorting on the way down. And it's always best. You make the most money on the short when your thesis is materializing and momentum is in your favor, and you size into that. So as everyone is running for the exits, you are both shorting more and also covering your position. But as far as where we're shorting, our target, we tend to focus on the consumer a lot. And I think everyone's so focused with AI, and a big part of that is unemployment. But the consumer is stressed. Headline figures, not necessarily compared to, pre-GFC. But if we look at household debt, we're at 80% of income. But the more important figure that's growing is debt servicing, which is at 11% of income. And if you look at households that have a significant student loan burden, that figure is much, much higher, and it's growing. And what we're seeing is sort of this bifurcation within households. So you have an older generation that's stabilizing, that's sort of this economic anchor. And then you have a younger generation that is that greater unemployment and this just generational wealth gap. And we're really focused on where is this consumer struggling? Because I think however we think about durable consumer cycles, that's all really going to change because of this bifurcation. So we're looking a lot into consumer-adjacent businesses that have high funding needs. We really like levered roll-ups, which are generally always good.
0: There's a lot of those in the U.S.
24: So levered roll-ups in the consumer discretionary space, but we're also looking a lot in healthcare services. I think for the mid-long term, healthcare is going to be an important theme on the short side because, yes, it's the golden age of fraud, but it's also the age of populism. And the themes around reimbursement, cost of care, and the systemic issues in the U.S. healthcare system, these are here to stay. And I think as we lead into the midterms and into the next presidential, they're going to be important themes that we can invest on. For the past 2 years, I think investors have really gone full in to this sort of deregulation investment theme.
23: Yeah.
24: But the reality with deregulation is that it's almost like what I like as a short seller like to call willful blindness. A lot of these businesses may look robust in this kind of environment, but those fundamentals depend on exploiting the consumer, price gouging, and these are behaviors where, you know, you won't be able to continue and sustain those in a more populist political atmosphere.
23: This is great. Do you distinguish between, okay, you talk about rising household debt levels. You talk about these sort of fundamental drivers of reasons to think that businesses will decline. Is that a category difference versus, say, looking for companies that have something suspicious in their accounting? Like, is that a fundamentally different type of trade? Here is a company where the fundamentals are turning. Here is another company in which the numbers just don't look right. And you think that one day the people are going to discover that and it'll go to zero.
24: I think there is definitely an alignment here because fraud is never good for business. And taking advantage of your consumer is also never good for business.
23: Okay.
24: So these things do converge. You know, if you look at consumer finance, these stocks have done really well lately. But if you're actually looking at the underlying assets and what's being securitized, it's not looking as good. And loss recognition is really lagging. And again, this goes back to putting more pressure on an already stressed consumer. And a lot of these businesses that rely on price gouging and kind of taking advantage of a looser regulatory environment, they do so because they may have structural issues that they're already contending with. And the thing about businesses that are facing a structural decline, whether that's, you know, circumstantial or something that's, you know, fundamental and terminal, they will all turn to financial engineering because that's the only way they can try to mask the deterioration in the fundamentals of the business. So I would say that the safest shorts in this environment are companies where you have that sort of structural break, where the narrative is broken. You know, the company may try to acquire new businesses and say they're changing the story, but if the economics aren't following up and lining up with these acquisitions, and you still see, continue to see the fundamental deterioration, those are the shorts you can still, even in this market, sit in and ride down.
0: You know, you mentioned levered private equity roll-ups. Can you give us your thoughts on private credit in general? Because we keep getting these sort of idiosyncratic blow-ups, you know, the things that Jamie Dimon refers to as cockroaches. And they seem idiosyncratic, but then they keep happening. And
24: yeah.
0: It's kind of difficult not to ask the question about whether or not this is a more generalized issue.
24: Everyone loves to talk about private credit. It's not necessarily a theme we look at because we are pretty idiosyncratic. So, you know, we are looking at it where it touches some of the consumer-facing businesses that are getting, you know, credit from these lenders. But I think where I will, everyone likes to talk about the dot-com bubble and, you know, the parallels to right now. But let's go further back to radio, utilities, and electrification. And if we look at the structure of those utility companies, the holding structure, and like there were layers of financing at each level, and there was cash flows being recycled between each of these layers. And the thing was, it was an entirely black box. No one really knew what was going on. And that's kind of how I see things unfolding today, especially with within AI and within the circular deals. You have a lot of money going around, and what this is effectively doing, because we don't see everything, it's manufacturing to some extent demand. That demand is driven by capital flows. So I think an important catalyst for the market will be the OpenAI IPO, whenever that may happen, an informational catalyst, because we'll see, you know, the financial narratives will be laid bare.
0: You'll get the prospectus.
24: Exactly.
23: Stay tuned for more of our interview with Fahmy Kadir, founder and CIO of Safket Capital. 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
25: This is a Bloomberg Money Minute. Despite a slump in consumer confidence, surging prices for jet fuel, and sharply higher airfares, American Airlines says it continues to see strong demand for travel, both domestic and international, and it expects to make the same level of profit this year as it did last year before the war in Iran began. Now on Wall Street, all-time closing highs today for the Dow, the Nasdaq, and the S&P 500, but just barely. After mixed signals out of Tehran and then Washington about terms of a peace deal between the U.S. and Iran and who will control the Strait of Hormuz. Despite all that, the Dow today rose 183 points. The Nasdaq was up 18, the S&P added 1. Oil was down 5% to under $89 a barrel. And Americans may be living on the moon sooner than you think. The head of NASA says he'll begin building a moon base with nearly monthly robotic landings starting next year. And by the time the first astronauts land on the moon again in 2028, a permanent base will be waiting for them. Tom Busby, Bloomberg Radio.
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10: Showers and thunderstorms will taper off and end this evening, becoming partly cloudy late tonight, lows falling to the lower to middle 60s. Sunshine and a few clouds Thursday, breezy, high in the middle to upper 70s. Clear Thursday night, winds die down, low in the middle 50s. Sunny Friday, high in the middle to upper 70s. Sunny again Saturday, breezy, high 75 to 80. I'm Scott Kaplan with your three-day forecast on Bloomberg 99.1.
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30: So what they reported was basically an end to hopefully what we've been hearing for the last several months on the proxy fight between founder Chip Wilson and the board. So it seems, based on the release, that they have agreed to Chip Wilson's terms. They will allow two board members from whom he nominated to join the board, and one more in the fall this year. He also will have access to Heidi O'Neill, who's joining as CEO in September. So it seems like that proxy fight, that tension that they had building up the company has now dissipated, and now they can focus on execution, which is turning the brand around, getting the women's business right, and really moving on momentum to build North America sales higher again.
4: Poonam, Lululemon is dealing with tariffs, it's dealing with markdown pressures, with now boardroom changes as well. Which of these is the top concern for investors?
30: I think right now the top concern is to turn the business around, the women's business in North America. You know, for retail, product is king, and Lululemon has fallen when it comes to product innovation against rivals, and it really needs to step up its game on bringing newness into the stores and online so their shoppers are excited every time they walk in again. You know, at one point, it was Apple that was always crowded and Lululemon in a mall. And today, that's not the case. Apple's still crowded, but Lululemon is not.
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22: 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I'm Tracy Alloway.
23: And I'm Joe Wasenthal.
22: Today's episode, we are looking at the life and strategy of a short seller as markets continue to go up and up. We are speaking with Fahmi Kadir, founder and CIO of Safket Capital.
23: Maybe, you know, a theoretical OpenAI IPO could be the top. Maybe, you know, who knows, etc. Can you be a professional short seller but not be sort of temperamentally bearish? Do people conflate bearishness with proclivity to short?
24: Yeah, because I think most short sellers I know are not bearish the market.
23: Yeah.
24: And if you ever look at some of the things that short sellers go long, sometimes it's highly speculative, momentum-driven stuff. And many short sellers are, again, hedging their shorts versus the market, right? And are net long, not net short. But for me, I speak for myself, I don't speak for other short sellers. Short selling is about identifying things that are broken in the market. You mentioned, you know, golden age of fraud, age of grift. We don't necessarily have anyone looking for these breaks, for these things that are failings, for these misrepresentations. We're all just so concerned with chasing money and chasing profit that a lot of this gets thrown by the wayside. And short selling is the one way where we're kind of pushing back. It's pushing back against this, you know, amoral drift towards, you know, financial nihilism, whatever you want to call it. And right now, I would say short sellers are one of the only and one of the last arbiters of like market-based corporate
23: it
24: governance.
23: It doesn't feel like there's many rules these days.
24: There are rules, but whether...
23: Oh, enforced rules.
24: Enforced rules. So the SEC, for example, you know, enforcement activity. Enforcement actions for the SEC from 23 to 24 dropped, I believe, 26%. And then the following year dropped another 22%. So I want to say, you know, this isn't something that's tied to a single administration. It really is tied to pro-cyclicality, because no regulator wants to stand in the way of something as big as the AI boom. And it's always in the aftermath that we realize this.
0: What's your top tip for uncovering a short? And the reason I ask this is because I remember there's a hedge fund manager who has never been on the show, but one can dream. But his whole strategy, as he described it to me, he always said, follow the bad people. Because if bad people show up at one company, assuming they don't go to jail, and a lot of them don't, they go on to the next company, and there's a tendency for things to go awry there as well. And so if you just follow those personalities from thing to thing to thing, you can spot a pattern there. What's your sort of, I guess, secret pattern sauce when it comes to finding these things?
24: If only it was simple as just one thing. Of course, following people matters. Following money, investor quality also matters. Who's funding this business? In this market especially, you have to be weary of the dependency on narratives, right? there are healthy companies that are using narratives to explain their economics. But then there are dodgy and failing companies that are using narratives to explain away their economics. So you have to be able to tell the difference. We tend to follow sectors where you have some sort of structural component that is going to put pressure on the business, because that is really the test of your management, their governance and their ability to, when they are dealing with pressure, do they turn to fraud and financial engineering and potentially financial fraud, accounting shenanigans, or are they transparent about their problems and they face the repricing themselves? But I would say what we really focus on, and this kind of goes along the lines of people, in cases of terminal fraud, especially where you're going to have fraud at a systemic level, so it's going to go all the way up to the top. It's the people that are running that business that are somehow rotten. You need to understand how they think. And it's this behavioral component where you have to understand what the pressures on them are, because many times that is not the stock. There's going to be other exogenous factors that are worrying them when the house of cards is starting to fall in on them. Hmm. And I'll use an example for your audience. We're in London, so you guys all probably know about Wirecard. The headline of Wirecard was always, with the Financial Times and the accounting fraud. In the aftermath, we all know now that the co-founder of Wirecard was a Russian spy. From our research, it was always about the money laundering, and that basically the business was built around money laundering. So apart from what the Financial Times was doing on the accounting side with Wirecard Asia, we were looking at Wirecard's business in the U.S. And this was a part of the market, no one really followed. But the kingpin, the fixer, as I'd like to call him, for Wirecard's business through the U.S. with U.S. dollars was this guy who was actually best friends with Jan Marsalek, the Russian spy co-founder of Wirecard. So we presented information on him, and it was, I believe it was towards the end of March 2020, when we were following, the docket every day in the Southern District of New York, and we saw finally there's an arrest warrant out for this guy who is the best friend of Jan Marsalek. And this was something the market is not following. While this is all happening, Wirecard is saying everything is all okay. Wirecard is putting out press statements saying that I'm not a good analyst. That's why I think it's money laundering. But his best friend was arrested. And after that happened, there was a psychological collapse. Hmm. A few weeks later, it was Jan Marsalek's birthday party. He was chugging bottles of vodka, rolling around on the floor, not sure what to do with himself.
0: Bad sign.
24: Bad sign. And then within a month and a half, $2 billion missing, Wirecard goes bust. So it's about understanding what are these pressure points, what will actually make these guys sweat.
23: Let's pivot a little bit, because you're also interested and deeply knowledgeable in investing in probably the world's most interesting and exciting stock market, which is Korea, which is interesting, I think, for two reasons. One, because of the chips, and we know they're making a ton of money from AI, but also just sort of changes in corporate governance and attitudes towards the stock market, period. What should everyone know about how the Korean stock market works?
24: Yeah, so just to take it a sure. step back, because this is my first time going long. So
0: wait, no, this is big news.
23: Yeah, this is big news.
0: You've never gone long before.
24: I've never gone long before.
23: Wow.
24: Yeah.
23: So to join the party.
0: But how should we think about this? Like, is this capitulation? Like, does this say more about the short strategy than it does about the Korean market?
24: So that's what I want to say. I wouldn't read too much into this as like the last short seller puts, throws in the towel. That's not what this is. Obviously, thinking back to just the business landscape for short sellers and the funding environment for short sellers, it's really about thinking about my identity as a short seller and what do I want my legacy in the markets to be. Yeah, I love being the assassin, and there's, I have great pride in helping talk, bring up the discussion of drug pricing, bringing down a money laundering organization. These things are important to me, but, my skills have more utility than just that. And that was the starting point. How do I use my skills in the golden age of fraud? If I can't go and whistleblow on companies in the U.S., in the West, then where can I go? Who wants to see me use these skills? Who will value me? And for a long time, I'm a bit of a capital markets reform geek, especially when it refers like as far as like short selling regulations. Mm-hmm. So I follow any developments related to short selling. And I believe it was like November 23 that Korea banned short selling. So it's, you know, alarm going off in my head. Yeah. Huh. And Korea's on my radar. So because whatever is happening there is going to be interesting, you know, good or bad. At that time, I was thinking of it potentially as a place I would want to go short sometime. But then I started to learn more about Korea and what was happening there. And it's, you know, we've all been touched by Korean culture somehow, you know, Korean food, K-pop, K-drama. And Korea is such an interesting country to me because it's really developed its national identity after World War II in the face of globalization. So as we've seen the rise of globalization, we've seen the rise of Korea. And we see it as this really sophisticated manufacturing-based economy that exports a lot. But at the end of the day, technically, it's still an emerging market, which is crazy. And if you look at the political history of Korea, most presidents have been investigated, prosecuted, exiled.
7: The politics
24: killed.
7: Are very EM coded.
24: Exactly.
7: I would say.
24: That is crazy. But at the same time, most chairmen of Samsung have also been investigated, prosecuted, and sometimes jailed and sometimes pardoned. So there's this idea of accountability and a certain expectation that the Korean public has on its institutions. And this arises from a Korean value called shemyun, which is face, basically the face that you show to the world. And it's through this concept and through this lens, I really started to understand the market very well. I spent, you know, a lot of time there as I'm looking to launch this new fund. We're looking to do long shareholder activism in Korea. But in the aftermath of this short selling ban, after the Democratic administration came into position, they've made a really concerted effort to fix a lot of the structural issues that were holding Korea back, especially Korean markets. There's a big focus on deepening the FX market, stabilizing the won, encouraging domestic equity flows, and of course, modernizing corporate governance. And it's on this last point where I feel like I can really add value. And it's really exciting for me to be a part of the transformation there.
23: So you talk about this generational change. Is it true what they say about Korean retail traders? They have a reputation for they really like to place bets. That's what people talk about online. Is that true about the trading public in Korea?
24: Yeah, so I've been fortunate enough to spend a lot of time with retail investors there. And you definitely do have a younger generation of retail investors that's very digitally connected. And they are certainly they're trading meme stocks. They're proud to have their triple levered ETFs, single stock ETFs.
23: This is what the reputation,
24: So they're there, they're noisy, but they are not the largest part of the retail public. The largest part are, you know, traditional value investors who've really tried to build generational wealth through their accounts. And they've stayed away from Korean equities, again, because of what they viewed as value destruction. And suddenly, now, because of the incentives and because of these structural changes that are happening, those investors are now starting to buy into Korean equities.
0: All right, Fami, thank you so much for coming on Oddlots and explaining your new strategy. It sounds fascinating, and we appreciate it. Thank you so much.
24: Thank you.
23: This has been Odd Lots on Bloomberg Radio. I'm Gio Wiesenthal.
0: And I'm Tracy Alloway.
23: To hear the rest of this episode and all of our interviews, be sure to subscribe to Odd Lots wherever you get your podcasts. 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
8: ABC News, I'm Dave Packer. Growing fears that the Ebola outbreak in Africa could become the deadliest outbreak on record. More than 200 people so far have died. The World Health Organization's Dr. Chikwe Uhikwezu.
11: This particular Bundibugyo strain of the Ebola virus, you know, presents slightly atypically from the other strains.
2: The Trump administration said Americans exposed will be sent to a health facility in Kenya. Search and recovery into the night in Washington state for 9 missing employees after thousands of gallons of a caustic chemical were unleashed in a tank rupture. 2 deaths have been confirmed. Officials say the U.S. carried out new airstrikes in southern Iran, shooting down attack drones that posed a threat around the Strait of Hormuz and then a ground control site. Los Angeles court has sentenced Matthew Perry's former assistant to 3 years and 5 months in federal prison. Kenneth Imwamsa was the last of 5 people charged in connection with the actor's 2023 overdose death. This is ABC News.
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13: Japan has some inflation. They have a lot of fiscal stimulus coming through. This is a really, really big push from not just this administration, not just from Takeuchi, but also from previous administrations. So this movement towards higher fiscal stimulus, a higher fiscal impulse, better corporate governance, shareholder returns. There's a lot more caring about the equity investor within within Japan that makes them much more viable for investors. And Japanese equities have done extremely well over the past few years. Now, the issue with Japan, though, in your portfolio, and everybody needs to take note of this, is that it is a very volatile market. A 5% move in Japan and Japanese equities in one day is not a big deal. I mean, that happens quite a bit.
14: I'll go with you on Japan, but I was there. I lived there in 87, 88. Then you couldn't buy a story on Japan for the next 30 years, but I guess it's back. How about Europe? What's the thought there in Europe?
13: Yeah, so from our perspective, we are underweight Europe. We're more cautious. And the reason is as you mentioned, higher energy prices, some fiscal strains that are coming through on the European side, I think is going to be a headwind. So, I mean, just look at the Fed versus the ECB. The ECB is very aggressive about telling you that they're probably going to hike rates in June, whereas the Fed is more likely to be on hold for an extended period of time. So there are just different elements here. And the reason is because inflation cuts deeper in Europe than it does actually in the U.S.
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10: Showers and thunderstorms will taper off and end this evening. Skies start to clear out late tonight, low in the low to middle 60s. Mostly sunny Thursday, breezy, high in the middle to upper 70s. Clear Thursday night, low in the middle 50s. Lots of sunshine Friday, high 75 to 80. Sunny, breezy, mild Saturday, high in the middle to upper 70s. I'm Scott Kaplan with your 3-day forecast on Bloomberg 99.1.
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2: How does that work in a world where, you know, when I drop my kids off at school, they're young, they're 3 and 7, but when I drop them off at school, I walk by a middle school. 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
6: You're listening to the Big Take podcast on Bloomberg Radio. I'm David Gura. Today on the show, we're talking about the United States' escalating threats on Cuba and how the Trump administration's removal of Venezuela's president has changed that country.
7: They've really lost control of Cuba.
8: Well, the president's been clear. He has other options. I'm not going to elaborate on what those are, but everybody knows what those are.
6: The Trump administration is ratcheting up pressure on Cuba.
9: We are announcing an indictment charging Raul Castro.
6: On May 20th, which is Cuban Independence Day, the Justice Department indicted Cuba's former president, Raul Castro, in connection with the 1996 downing of 2 civilian planes. The U.S. military announced an aircraft carrier is in the Caribbean. And Secretary of State Marco Rubio shared a video message online, offering everyday Cubans the prospect of a relationship with the U.S., and blaming Cuba's troubles on the island's ruling elite.
10: Es porque quienes controlan su país han saqueado miles de millones de dólares.
6: Rubio said, those who control your country have plundered billions of dollars.
10: Pero nada ha sido utilizado para ayudar al pueblo.
6: But nothing has been used to help the people. The Trump administration's latest pressure campaign comes 5 months into its near-total oil embargo of Cuba, which started when the U.S. took down Nicolas Maduro, the leader of Venezuela, Cuba's main international patron and its biggest source of oil.
11: And this is not just fuel for automobiles.
6: That's Eric Martin, who covers the State Department and foreign policy for Bloomberg.
11: This is oil that goes into electricity. They don't have the fuel that they need for food production, processed foods. They've had hospitals, schools that have urgent need for electricity that can't get it.
12: Blackouts across the country have sparked protest. Cubans banging on pots and pans, shouting, turn the lights on.
11: And so you're hearing stories of people unable to be kept alive on ventilators, unable to get the kind of life-sustaining care that they need in hospitals because of these blackouts and this electricity shortage.
6: All these latest turns, the indictment, the forceful rhetoric, and an unprecedented visit to the island by CIA Director John Ratcliffe earlier this month, Eric says that's widely seen as a signal the U.S. is ready to use military force.
11: We've seen reports of an increase in intelligence gathering flights around the island. We've also seen, even publicly, President Trump talking about the U.S. military carriers like the Lincoln could stop off in Cuba on their way back from Iran.
6: Eric says that Ratcliffe, during his visit, made it clear that the Cuban government needs to make fundamental changes to take President Trump seriously.
11: Ratcliffe talking about U.S. willingness to partner with the Cuban regime on economic and political changes to help the Cuban people. But if you're not willing to accept our help and you think that the

0: alternative is maintaining the status quo. Look what we did in Venezuela at the beginning of the year.
1: After months of buildup, at 2:01 a.m. local time today in Caracas, Venezuela, U.S. Delta Forces slipped into the home of dictator Nicolas Maduro.
0: There's two schools of thought among analysts here, one of which is that the Iran war is a cautionary tale that might make the administration reticent to get involved physically in Cuba in terms of any kind of military activity. But another is that, as a political point, that the administration may be looking to be able to put another win on the board, like was broadly perceived with Venezuela, which was a 2.5-hour operation to remove Maduro, and that could actually increase the risk appetite to do something in Cuba.
2: I'm David Gura, and this is The Big Take from Bloomberg News. Today on the show, the Trump administration's escalating threats against Cuba and how the U.S.'s attempt at regime change in Venezuela is playing out in that South American country. Eric, the U.S. has had an embargo in place on Cuba for more than six decades. Why is the U.S. amping up the pressure so much right now?
0: This has been a goal of the Trump administration, articulated in the national security strategy in December, to counteract foreign malign actors in the Western Hemisphere. They principally have identified China, Russia, and to some extent Iran as well. These reports of Chinese presence in Cuba being one thing that the administration has identified indefinitely, pervasively in Venezuela. We saw a lot of Iranian actors in Venezuela. We saw a great number of Cuban intelligence agents living in Venezuela in recent years. For a long time, the understood arrangement was Venezuela would send this subsidized oil to Cuba to keep the lights on, to keep the economy going, and Cuba sent Venezuela doctors, but also in particular spies and intelligence agents.
2: It seems like that moment in early January when the U.S. went in and removed Nicolas Maduro was something that was closely watched by the Cubans.
0: Absolutely. That was the pivot point. You had this pressure building for years, really since the COVID-19 pandemic. January 3rd was a pivot point for Cuba because Venezuela has filled this role that Cuba has needed for decades of a patron state. That previously it was the USSR until the fall of the Soviet Union. And now they're facing a similar challenge because the U.S., President Trump in January threatened with tariffs, secondary tariffs, any country that was supplying oil to Cuba. But the private sector has been able to buy from American and foreign companies. And that's been a big push from the administration, is the theory that if you open the private sector and you get the private sector to grow, that that will result in both an economic but also political opening.
2: How has the U.S. been ratcheting up pressure on Cuban officials?
0: It's really the Castro family that still controls Cuba. 67 years after Fidel and Raul led their revolution to topple Batista, who had been supported by the U.S. in 1959, the understanding is that the Castro family, this company that they set up called Gaesa, which is a military conglomerate and really runs the economy on the island, is the real power broker on the island. So what we've seen with some of these steps, including the indictment of Raul Castro, is setting out a legal case, as we saw with Maduro, to what is the action that follows from that, and drawing, connecting the dots to a potential military intervention of some kind, as we've seen lots of reporting from lots of outlets in Cuba.
2: So the oil embargo, the sanctions policy that's been wielded in Cuba, the messaging from John Ratcliffe and others about what military threat might be there, I'm curious what your assessment is of how much that's advancing the administration's goals here of getting regime change in Cuba.
0: This is a problem we've seen around the world with sanctions, which is that they impose economic pain, but the ability of regimes to find ways around them and find ways to survive, even as the population suffers in misery. Cuba endured this incredibly harsh and dire economic environment in the 1990s after the end of Soviet support, and the economy shrank by a third. People point to the 1990s, this decade-long special period, as it's called, in terms of pointing out how much economic pain the regime is willing to endure or is willing to impose on Cuban citizens in order to stay in power. That's part of the concern here is, do you squeeze things so much? Do things become so bad that you have a humanitarian crisis that prompts people to leave the island 90 miles off Florida's coast, and now you have a crisis of undocumented migrants coming to the U.S. We've already seen about 20% of Cuba's population, couple million people who have left the island in recent years because of the lack of opportunity, lack of hope, and an ability to envision the future. Cubans became one of the largest groups arriving as undocumented migrants to the U.S. southwest border. And so do these sanctions actually make things so bad that it spurs a very immediate national security threat in terms of overwhelming U.S. shores with migrants?
2: Do we have a sense of how Cubans are responding?
0: Well, we have seen sporadic protests on the island. We've seen in one location that the Communist Party headquarters got attacked. But it's hard to overstate the repressiveness of the regime and their ability to muzzle these kinds of popular outcries. This is a regime that for more than six decades has had a high degree of visibility into people's lives, ability to spy on people, encourage people to turn in their neighbors who they think are being disloyal to the revolution. And so despite the suffering on the island, the regime has shown itself effective in the past in being able to maintain control in spite of conditions that in a lot of countries would spur people to rise up or to protest in more visible ways.
2: As we look ahead to what might happen here, obviously we had what happened in Venezuela, the war in Iran continues. Does the U.S. have the bandwidth at this moment in time to take military action on Cuba?
0: Well, part of that is a political question in terms of how the Iran war and the efforts to bring it to a resolution are being perceived. And of course, we have midterm elections in the U.S. in early November. We've seen polling that shows the Iran war is unpopular. So part of this is a political question about how much can the American electorate tolerate in terms of foreign entanglements.
2: Eric, you've written about frustration over wages and living conditions, the price of a cup of coffee increasing sixfold in just 1 year. Venezuela still has one of the world's highest inflation rates, over 600% in April. Talk a bit about this disconnect, the way that things are on the ground versus this perception that it's once again open for business.
0: People are still upset about the low wages, low incomes for people in Venezuela. There's this big disconnect between hope for the future, which people have now in a way that they didn't have nearly as much before January 3rd, and the experience of the current reality, which is while you have companies who are down there and they're exploring, and you have some of the first investments, and you have lots of money that is coming into the U.S. Treasury Fund and going to the government to pay services and to pay social services in Venezuela, that this economy that has been declining for years can't be just turned around in, a bit less than 5 months since the removal of Maduro. President Trump on January 3rd talked about the U.S. will be running Venezuela, prompted many questions about exactly what does that mean. And my reporting has been that the regime really is being responsive to a lot of the demands and the orders being sent from Washington as to what policies to adopt, what decisions to take.
2: This has been the Big Take podcast on Bloomberg Radio. I'm David Gura, and I spoke with Bloomberg's Eric Martin about the United States' escalating threats on Cuba and how the Trump administration's removal of Venezuela's president has changed that country. You can hear the rest of the episode on The Big Take, wherever you get your podcasts.
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5: From ABC News, I'm Dave Packer. Iran, according to state media, has sent over a memorandum on the terms of any potential peace deal with the U.S.
6: But the memorandum doesn't mention anything about Iran's nuclear program. The document also states that Iran would continue to oversee the Strait of Hormuz. Reaction from the White House.
7: President Trump pushed back on Iran, claiming it would control traffic in the Strait of Hormuz, saying Wednesday,
8: international waters, nobody's going to control it. We're going to watch over it. We'll watch over it, but nobody's going to control it.
7: Iranian state media reported on a draft of a deal between the U.S. and Iran that would give Iran control over the strait in coordination with Oman, the president later threatening that regional ally.
8: Oman will behave just like everybody else, so we'll have to blow them up. They understand that. They'll be fine.
7: Karen Travers, ABC News, the White House.
6: A soaring number of Ebola cases in Central Africa. Here at home, the U.S. designating four airports to take passengers from the region. ABC's Faith Abube.
9: An internal email obtained by ABC News shows acting CDC director Dr. Jay Bhattacharya urging employees to volunteer to screen Americans returning from Ebola hot zones for possible signs of the virus. The U.S. is one of several countries tightening travel restrictions amid the rapidly growing outbreak.
6: The recovery for victims in the deadly factory accident in Washington state continues. Nine people remain unaccounted for after a massive chemical tank holding a highly corrosive liquid imploded and collapsed Tuesday. Washington State Governor Bob Ferguson.
10: We're bracing ourselves for this being the deadliest industrial tragedy in modern Washington state history.
6: Two people are confirmed dead. The Justice Department has launched a criminal investigation into E. Jean Carroll, the former magazine columnist who accused President Trump of sexual assault, according to multiple sources familiar with the matter. Ms. Carroll won a $5 million civil judgment, which the president asked the Supreme Court to overturn last November. You're listening to ABC News.
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6: The American Cancer Society has issued new colon cancer screening guidelines.
13: The new screening guidelines for colon cancer include new advanced stool tests and the first ever inclusion of blood tests. The American Cancer Society making the changes and adding options to reach more than 20 million Americans, or one in three eligible adults who haven't received advised screenings. The tools, in addition to imaging techniques including colonoscopies, Cologuard Plus gets added to the old Cologuard, and a new type of test called ColoSense that uses a different technology is an option. The ACS says colorectal cancer is now the top cancer killer of adults under the age of 50. Michelle Franzen, ABC News.
6: Green Bay coach Matt LaFleur says no decision's been made on the future of Josh Jacobs, who was arrested on domestic abuse allegations.
14: I'm going to stick with the statement that we put out as an organization and just let the process play out.
6: Jacobs was released from jail Wednesday. His attorney denies wrongdoing. The Major League Baseball Players Association has made its first formal proposal in collective bargaining talks with the MLB. It includes an overhaul to revenue sharing, nearly doubling the minimum salary, and expanded free agency. The league is expected to formally counter Thursday. The current contract expires December 1st. A lockout is anticipated. Brazil's government says it'll invest $75 million in a highway cutting through the Amazon rainforest, which environmentalists worry will accelerate deforestation. Dave Packer, ABC News.
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19: On the latest edition of the Bloomberg Businessweek Daily Podcast, a conversation with Brianne Olson, CEO at PacSun, on her new book, co-created the cultural strategy that redefined PacSun.
20: Yeah, I've been at the company almost 2 decades. And when I joined, we were a surf skate legacy retailer. And today, after a transformation of almost 2 decades and a real focus on the power of co-creation, we have successfully moved from being a retailer where PacSun's brand was just on the outside of the store to an actual brand that young people today love. And so 50% of what we sell in a PacSun store today now carries the PacSun label.
19: How does that work in a world where, you know, when I drop my kids off at school, they're young, they're 3 and 7, but when I drop them off at school, I walk by a middle school. And at the middle school, these kids literally are dressing like we used to dress when we were in middle school. It is crazy.
21: It's
19: like,
21: yeah,
19: the wide leg jeans, like the same oversized sweatshirts, like
21: the platform chunky sandals.
19: Here's the difference, though. They are all glued to iPhones, and we didn't have that.
21: No.
19: And we didn't have that until relatively recently. Again, not to date myself. How do you reach a consumer that is glued to their phone?
20: So as a brand centered at the youth, I actually think all of these touch points from a digital standpoint offer us a real advantage. If you lean in and meet the customer where they are, PacSun has 2 million followers on TikTok. We're on Reddit. 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
23: Hey there, you're listening to The Deal with Alex Rodriguez and Jason Kelly here on Bloomberg Radio. I'm Jason Kelly, and today you're hearing a section from our conversation with pro tennis star Jess Pegula.
24: Jess Pegula, really such a pleasure to have you here with us. We love tennis. I'm going to confess on both of our behalfs, we have a lot of questions, and we may ask you some really dumb questions about the business of tennis. I would like to think it's because we're just a proxy for our audience, but maybe it's because I'm not as smart as I want to be about this game, even though I love it so much. We're talking to you a couple days removed from a tournament win in Charleston for you. Congratulations.
25: Thank you.
24: You played great. What I found so fascinating, Alex, was there's a really interesting business story behind the Charleston Open. Mm-hmm. Remind us what was going on there with the prize money and everything, because it's a really significant moment, it feels like, in the history of the sport.
25: Definitely. So last year, I was, you know, won the tournament back-to-back years now. So last year after the finals, they announced that they're going to be equal prize money, which was matching. So it's a WTA 500. So we have like 250s, 500s, 1000s, Grand Slams. So 500 is, they're usually very strong events, not quite as big as a Tour 1000 event. But everyone kind of has this perception that like men and women, it's equal prize money. It is at the Slams, but it's actually not at a lot of the other events. So there's a big discrepancy there. And so the tournament owner, Ben Navarro, announced that he was going to match basically the WTA 500 prize money along with that of the ATP 500 level tournaments. It's a big difference. And so it was an amazing announcement. And I kind of joked like, oh, man, you couldn't have done it this year. But I guess it paid off because I was able to win the tournament this year. So it was a big step and I think set a standard very high for all the other tournaments. And sometimes you need just like that one person to do something to kind of raise like that level of commitment. So hopefully we start seeing some of the other tournaments kind of, you know, make their way to that.
26: So Jess, speaking right on that point, and congrats on the win back to back, that's pretty awesome.
0: You know, when you talk about the big three in America sports, you talk football, NFL, MLB, and NBA basketball. Mm-hmm. Overall,
24: she's going to say NHL is the fourth NHL, because no, she's course. An NHL owner. Alex, come on.
0: Include the NHL, the big four, the big four. Overall,
24: I got your back.
0: Pretty close to 50-50 revenue mm-hmm. of what the owners take home and what mm-hmm. the players take home.
25: Yeah.
0: Is there a position, and I know you've been a big advocate for the players, mm-hmm. where do you see this? Can you ever see this one day getting to 60-40?
25: I think it's tough because one, we don't really have like a players union. We don't really have anyone that like represents the players. And in a way, I think tennis, we're very selfish because we're individuals. We play individually. And I think to that part, it's really hard to get all of us as individual, independent people all on the same page as far as that. And so I don't really know if you'll ever see like a strike or like, people agree to not play. There's always been talks of it, but like in tennis, you know, you make your money a lot by winning matches. You don't have a set, you don't get paid a salary or get paid anything for just the year, you know? So I think that always changes everyone's mind as far as like, I have to keep playing. I'm not going to strike. I'm not going to boycott. I'm not going to do all these things. So I don't know if we'll ever truthfully, like looking now, just knowing how tennis players are and how they have to be, I don't really know if it'll ever quite get there, but I've definitely been in talks with a lot of the WTA and ATP players as far as joining together to just try to get a higher prize money revenue, especially from the Grand Slams. I think that's something that can be done. And quite frankly, we've never really had both the men and the women on both sides actually come together, which is super rare in any sport because when would that really ever happen? But because it benefits both of us, it's something that's been a topic, especially this year, as far as just asking for a little bit more, you know? And I think that's something that you have to ask, you know, you don't know unless you ask. So I think that's just kind of something that we're headed towards. Hopefully it gets higher, but it's definitely a work in progress. And I think it's going to take a lot of unity between a lot of the top players from the ATP and the WTA side.
24: Well, and it's also, I mean, I'm interested in geeking out a little bit about the mechanics of this, because in addition to the independent contractors, there's also not a league in the same way there is in the NBA, the NFL, the yeah. NHL or whatever. You know, the tournaments themselves have different business models, which allows a Ben Navarro to say, mm-hmm. I'm going to do this in Charleston. But it's more of a like people have to choose to follow him there. It's, yeah. it's not a set
25: they don't have to.
24: Thing, right? They don't yeah. have to. So let me ask you this. When it comes to equal pay, mm-hmm. the perception is it's like equal pay, as you said.
25: Yeah.
24: And that is the case. But where are we in that evolution? Because you've worked a lot on that in terms of actual equal pay across mm-hmm. the board for men and women in tennis.
25: Yeah. You mean in slams or in just like all the other tournaments?
24: All the other tournaments.
25: Yeah. I think in the WTA 1000s, we've seen a lot of them match equal prize money now. I think Madrid is equal. Miami's equal. Indian Wells is equal. And again, it's just been something that's been continuously starting to happen and grow. But I think a lot of the lower level tournaments are still not there. And that's still a lot of players that aren't really getting paid the same. And I think where we just want to see like the ecosystem of the sport kind of continue to grow, because that means our sport is going to continue to grow and get better and evolve. And I hope that with Ben doing what he did kind of sets the standard,
24: yeah.
25: because I do think it creates like a healthy competition. I'm on a WTA player council, so I see like more of the tournament side. And I think setting the standards very high and investing in your event is like a really big deal, because that's how you get players to play. That's how you get them to come back. And then hopefully you're making more money and so on and so on. And you can make that equal prize money.
24: Because
25: it's been a process.
24: And it's an interesting thing. I mean, I think about it from the perspective of the players are the product, you know? So if like, if the best players aren't showing up,
25: mm-hmm.
24: the revenue is not going to be as high for the tournament. Mm-hmm. I mean, it's just not, because people aren't going to tune in. They're not going to buy tickets. They're not going to spend their money there.
25: I think like it's gotten so much better because one, I think players are starting to see that. I do think our sport is a little bit more open as far as like talking to each other about this stuff. I think sometimes in tennis, you're like in like selfish, of course, I don't mean in like a bad way, but you're in your own little world, you know, because like you said, you're not part of an organization or a team. Like you are like, I run my own team, basically. Like, who's my team? I control that. It's the same with every other player. So I do feel like that I've been able to talk to a lot of players about it and they're all for it. It's just kind of getting everyone to be all for it at the same time on the same page. And then also not kind of burning out with it. I think keeping that narrative going constantly is something that's hard, because, you know, I think sometimes it can get kind of tiring to talk about it all the time. Players still want to focus on like their careers and their results and stuff like that. And so I think you get a little burnt out. And I think that's kind of what they hope happens, right? Like they play the long game. And so
24: they're going to wear you down.
25: Yeah, wear you down. And I think that's where we've been trying to be a little bit more open with keeping that narrative going. And it also goes into like our season is way too long. And so that's been a whole nother discussion. I mean, we play like, I mean, baseball, you guys play a lot of games too. We play all year.
24: Essentially, so, 11 months a year.
25: Yeah. And so sometimes tournaments get a little upset, but you can't play every single week. Like with the travel, you're traveling every single week. You're going to different places, different conditions, different countries, depending on how you do, if you're hurt. There's so many factors. So I think that's also like a big part of it that we're trying to change is like, how do we condense the season a little bit? Because these players can't keep up with it.
0: And Jess, if you're not careful, you're making one hella compelling case for the players. And Jason, I'm wondering if like, you being one of the great players and one of the leaders of the sport, first of all your teams would benefit because the more money you guys make, the more there is for your team as well. And I think all the teams were aligned around that. But I'm wondering if Billie Jean King, if you approached her and said, how do we go about this? And can you set up a little committee, you know, of both men and women? I mean, she likes a good fight.
25: Yes, she is.
0: Pretty Billy, good at it.
25: No, trust me, Billy is very supportive. We're definitely not lacking any support from Billy. I think she was one of the first people I think we talked to as far as like, there's a lot of issues, but like, she was like one of the first ones and she's great. Her and Alana, like, they text me all the time and they're all for it. So she's set the standard and the bar very high for us. So I think she's definitely someone where we're like, do you have our backs? Do you support this? And she's like, you know, all gung ho. I mean, she has so much energy still. It's crazy.
24: She's unbelievable. I don't know if I've ever encountered a force of nature that quite like Billie Jean King. You've been very interested and vocal about the business of tennis for a long time. You don't have to be. You know, you could just go out and play.
25: Yeah.
24: So what is that process like where you make a decision to really advocate and to be a leader truly like in the lineage of Billy and others who've really advocated not just for themselves, but for other players?
25: It's been interesting. I don't think when I first got asked to just be on like WTA Player Council, like I only did it because a girl retired and they're like, we need someone to fill the spot. And they kind of convinced me. And I was like, I don't know if this is for me, but I think
24: when was this?
25: I've been on council like almost 4 years now, I think, like right after COVID or right.
24: Yeah.
25: Somewhere
24: so
25: in
24: your late late 20s at that point.
25: Yeah. And I had no idea about anything. And so I actually think that really helped because all of a sudden you understand more about how things work and how there's definitely two sides too, because I think that's important. I think there's the player side and there's also like a business side. And sometimes it isn't as black and white as people think. And so I think when you learn that process, it becomes much more clear. And I think the fact that obviously I'm still a player advocating for that, I gained a lot of respect, I think, from a lot of different players. I'm just, I guess, trying to be somewhat of a voice. And I think it just naturally kind of happened. I don't know if it's my personality a bit, maybe my parents, obviously what they've done.
24: Yeah.
25: And just being able to think about things pretty clearly, I think, from both sides, because you definitely get, you know, one side where they're all pushing what they want. And then you get the player side where they don't want to hear anything else. They just want what they want. And so, yeah, it was interesting. I just kind of came into it. But I would say being on that player council kind of started that where you learn.
24: Yeah. So, Jess, I want to talk about your parents a bit and your family, because as we talked about earlier, truly one of the first families of the NFL and the NHL these days. I had a great opportunity in 2020, actually here in Miami, to interview your mom and just amazing insights into the family business. Mm-hmm. And, you know, we've been talking a lot about partnership and relationships with players. There is something special about Buffalo, your hometown. You were born there. What are the lessons specifically you've taken from them as you've thought about your own business journey?
25: I would say what my mom always says is that it's just managing people. Mm-hmm. I think it's probably helped me a bit in what I've had to do, just as like, sometimes you have to adapt, I think, to people's personalities, or just like know that like, okay, this is how they are. They're really good in this role, but like, maybe they're not the best to talk about this subject, or maybe it doesn't go as well as it should. And you have to like fit people with what they're good at. Mm-hmm. And I think that's something that I've learned. And I think that's something also people maybe don't realize is that like owners of teams, there's only so many in the world. There's no experience for that until it happens. And you like learn by owning that team. Like you don't own a team when you're growing up and then like learn about it.
23: Right.
25: You have to buy the team. Like you just get the team and it's like, here's like, I don't know, like figure it out.
23: Thanks so much for listening to just part of our conversation with Jess Pegula. You're listening to The Deal with Alex Rodriguez and Jason Kelly. You can hear the full conversation and more episodes by subscribing to The Deal wherever you get your podcasts. I'm Jason Kelly, and this is Bloomberg Radio.
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27: This is a Bloomberg Money Minute. Cloud software company Salesforce has spent much of this year facing down investors' fears that artificial intelligence would supplant the need for its products. Its latest earnings show that Salesforce isn't going to wait and see if that's true. The company is leaning heavily into marketing its own AI products under the Agentforce and Data 360 banners. For its efforts, Salesforce beat profit and revenue forecast last quarter. It's also raising its full-year revenue forecast. Aggressive spending by Facebook owner Meta Platforms to roll out its AI product slate means a lot of bills to pay, so it is rolling out a new revenue stream to help cover some costs. It's selling consumer subscriptions to its Meta AI chatbot for the first time. It will come in two tiers, Meta One Plus, priced at $7.99 a month, and Meta One Premium, priced at $19.99 a month. It is being rolled out first in Singapore, Guatemala, and Bolivia, with more countries to be added later. Andrew O'Day, Bloomberg Radio.
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31: On the latest Balance of Power podcast, we talk with Cliff Young from Ipsos, out with new polling showing President Trump has fallen below the political inflection point.
32: That is the tipping point. That's the moment where when you dip into the 30s, it becomes very difficult to push forward your agenda. You can't keep your coalition together as well. If you're running again, an incumbent has less than a 50% chance. Yes, gas prices have really taken the bite out of his numbers.
31: Yeah.
32: And he's in a difficult place.
31: That's for sure. And without an update today, it makes you wonder if this could grow worse or if we enter kind of a period of stagnation with a standoff in the strait, no real breakthrough when it comes to negotiations with Iran, gas prices hang where they are. Does that continue to corrode the numbers, or does the president see polling plateau?
32: No, I think if it continues, there's a chance of losing a point or two more.
31: Mm-hmm.
32: The historic average at 25% or more in gas, a gas spike, is about 5 points. He's not quite there yet.
31: Mm-hmm.
32: But the critical issue is the half-life after you've been hurt. after gas prices have taken a bite out of your numbers, how long does it take to rebound? We did an analysis of data all the way back to 1990, and it suggests that really at 25% or more in terms of gas going up, you don't recover. You don't recover in the first 6 months, and they're really the administration. Every day that goes by, every week that passes, is more problematic for the administration, for Republicans, when looking at the midterms.
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6: Today you are listening to our live conversation recorded in London with Ozan Tarman, Vice Chairman of Global Macro at Deutsche Bank, as well as Aditya Singhal, Head of EM Trading across Rates, FX, and Credit at Deutsche Bank. We are talking about how macro traders are making sense of this environment.
10: Okay, let's start with the obvious question. Lines on the chart keep going up. Why?
11: Bottom line is why we keep going higher despite everything that Javier and Lorcan said is because buses are empty. When I say buses are empty, I don't only talk to my portfolio managers, but men on the street, to my college classmates. One of them was like, what do you mean buses are empty? That means investors don't have it. The analogy is a bit like closer to April 2nd, April 9th of last year when we had the big tariff shock. Billboard up. We thought that it would be the end of the year, end of the markets. Then President Trump stepped back.
6: Yeah.
11: And the markets never looked back. A bit similar, coincidence or not, March 31st is the first time he claimed through Wall Street Journal that he would separate Strait of Hormuz and the operation, that the two could go separately. None of that happened, but that was the first big bear market took. And on April 9, exact on the same day, the big first postponement came.
6: Right.
11: He said, we're not going to do anything for 2 weeks. And since then, markets never looked back. A historic led by tech, Nasdaq and S&P rally. And you know, I talked to a lot of people, key ladies, guys. Honestly, maybe 3, 4, 5 people really believed in this rally since April 1st, April 9th. That's one big part of it, but it can't be all positioning. Also fundamentals, right? Earnings.
6: Yeah.
11: Again, head of sales, one of my legendary researchers, Jim Reed, he was on Bloomberg as well, talking about earnings. In Q4 of last year, just 13% growth. Q1, records, biggest in 5 years, led by tech, 24%. And that engine keeps us going.
6: Yeah, the earnings are what they are. So here's something I'm curious. So Ozan came in and he gave us the latest headlines. Thank you, because I hadn't been looking.
11: Part of my job.
6: Yeah, exactly.
10: He didn't look at his phone for 15 minutes, which might be a record.
6: It's a record. How do traders deal with a market in which they're just the sheer number of headlines? How do they know what to take seriously? And what's real? What's not real? Like, how are they ingesting news?
12: So from a trading perspective, mostly, almost everybody, they're fundamentally 5 asset classes, right? So you have a thematic view and you have rates, FX, credit, equities, and commodities. And a lot of people are fixated or are mandated per asset class, per se, right? So they have no choice but to stick within that kind of regime.
6: Sure.
12: And then, of course, if you're a real money investor or a hedge fund, or if you are a sell side trader, just depending on how you are positioned, right? It's not really, it's difficult to get in and out, right? So thematically, you have to take a structural long-term view, see what every asset class is pricing on that particular view, and define an upside-downside kind of scenario. And based on the liability profile you have, and that how you define that is the function of the money you have, or what kind of drawdowns are acceptable. You take a particular position and you let it play out. So in this kind of environment, it's difficult. So what is the upcoming kind of positive news that you can rely on to the market, right, today? If you were to sit here today, you say, okay, so the fact that not much action has happened in the last 3 to 4 weeks within the Strait means that at some point or the other, the resolution will come. Pakistan is mediating, as we can see. there's been enough talks happening. So you assume that resolution should come. That's what the market is pricing, theoretically. You also have a situation with Russia, which is developing, right? Russia-Ukraine war, which could be positive also. And then you have the visit, the U.S. visit to China, which is the item positive. Now, of course, there's a lot of it is in the price per se, but fundamentally speaking, as a trader, you position yourself and then you just choose, you know, at some point to close it to the time, but get out.
6: But just that all makes sense to me. But like, are traders sitting there with a Truth Social window open? Like the literal like ingestion of news. How do you do it?
11: And someone, just getting the messages from me.
6: Yeah, right. Just getting it.
10: Well, someone needs to make like a motivational poster that says, Lord, give me the confidence of an equity investor trading on an Axios headline.
6: Yeah.
10: Like, I feel like that would sell out.
12: So yes,
10: right?
12: We have one open.
6: Yeah. Okay.
12: And,
6: but seriously.
12: And, genuinely, we have no choice. But fundamentally, it's like this, right? So you make a, you see what's, so we had a, if you were to look at the rates market, for example, just as an example, right? There was a Six Sigma event that happened within it. At some point, the pricing gets to a level where it doesn't make any rational sense.
6: Okay.
12: So you start to look at that on a more structural basis, and you start to ignore the noise in the middle. And whether we like it or not, we have to operate with that kind of philosophy. So you take one side or the other. It's very difficult to trade the headline because it's impossible. Because as of now, you had two conflicting headlines, and you can get caught out. So most people have come to that understanding. So you've taken a perspective or a view that either this is going to get resolved, or if you believe it's not going to get resolved, there's a way of expressing it within the five asset classes where you might get the most convexity. Similarly, if it gets resolved, there are certain things that actually might work, which haven't yet worked. So you take those sides and you just sit and wait.
10: You know, you mentioned irrationality just then, which means we should talk about AI, right? Because all of the stock market rally at this point essentially seems to be a bet on AI. What are you hearing from your clients, Ozan, on how comfortable they feel with this?
11: Well, just 2 days before the Iran war began, we were in West Palm Beach and Miami with Adiche as well, visiting clients. And then the whole talk of at least that town, but US in general, was that famous Trini piece, the other 50 million stamp piece, something big is about to happen. How in 12 to 18 months, 50% of white-collar jobs could be wiped out, what that could mean for rates. That in itself is very, very telling, right? And because of that, and one so-so claims number, if you remember, US 10-year, that Friday before the bombs came in, closed at 393.
6: Okay.
11: And one of my more famous friends' clients sends me a message on that Friday night, bond is the new gold, 393, top tick close. Then Iran war happens. Not that surprising, but of course, how it played out is very, very surprising. Warflation, hikes getting priced in. So people completely pushed aside the slowdown, job growth, labor part of it, and then started completely focusing on the equity, the growth, the AI engine. Again, if you just go back to January, February, we were quote unquote happy because the thing was broadening out. It was a rally, but it was a rally led by Russell as well. Would it be Magnificent Four?
10: It seems like a long
11: three,
10: time ago.
11: Magnificent Seven was forgotten. And now, Lord behold, some of us, thank God, have 3 month memories. Now, now we're complaining about, it's all about seven stocks. The breath is we're just fighting ways to try to fight and wrestle away the rally. But so back to your question at the moment. Yeah, the Kool-Aid is to believe that this AI run may have another 1 to 2 years to go. Paul Tudor Jones, public, one of definitely my more famous friends, clients, today claimed that that's the case and made the 1999 analogy. So either you swim with that or try to fade it.
6: You know, this is the other thing. All right, so we talk about these very worrisome scenarios, the price surge in oil, but very worrisome scenarios about deep shortages in various commodities. So that's one reason to be worried. But then there's this other thing that basically, you know, the disinflation is stalled out, if arguably it's going in the other direction. Rates around the world in, you know, there was some sort of, what was UK 30-year?
10: The highest since 1998.
6: Yeah. So again, just intuitively, you would think these things compound each other and should really take the wind out of the sails of risk appetite. And yet, so how is it that, like, even like, you know, what we see going on in selling of, how does the selling in sovereign bonds mix into this market in your view?
12: So let me take this to actually give you a thematic kind of how to think
6: sure.
12: about things, right? So
6: okay.
12: just to give a perspective, right? So ultimately, there is only one thematic view that matters for the next few years, right? And that is, if you would assume you have China and China-aligned countries and you have the West, right? If you were to take China and China-aligned countries, right, and they were in space, what does West need, theoretically, in both manufacturing and services?
6: Mm-hmm.
12: And if you were to reverse the roles, and if the West was in space, what does China and China-aligned countries need, both in manufacturing and services? And the reason I'm bringing to this point is I want to give a perspective. So what happened, right, in the last many years? So this microphone, for example, right, this most of the material in here comes from China.
6: Right.
12: Or China-aligned countries, almost 90%, right? Manufacturing capacity of the world is 55% China-China-linked, but some places almost 90 to 95%. Take an example of cobalt. Cobalt refining, all in China. Now, in the past, what happened was they would give you this microphone, and you would give them dollars or pounds or euros or whatever it is. So they hold that. So China holds that. What is the most rational thing for them to do? The most rational thing for them to do was to buy your land with that money. But you said no. Then they said, I'll buy your equities. You said no to that too. Then they said, what, you know what? I'm going to buy the commodities that you might need in the future. You said, fine, do it, which is what China did for years. Then here's the interesting thing. You said, in return, let me sell you my services. So let me sell you fine wine. Mm-hmm. Let me send you the Gucci, you know, more, you know, phenomenal bags.
6: Top-tier educational services.
12: Top-tier education, and a lot of other things. And then also services. Services, whether it's Microsoft, Excel, or whatever it is, right?
6: Sure.
12: But now what's happening is you have that side of the world which is also building their own services stack. So tourism is now onshore. They started building their own cars up the chain, value chain. So you're getting to a stage where if you expand this thematic view, you in the West have to literally build all of it from ground up. So if you assume China was in space, they can still disrupt the services sector, but they can't disrupt the manufacturing sector theoretically anymore because you will have to build it all up. So if you want cobalt and if they say no, you have to refine it, mine it, refine it. You need to have companies that refine it. You need to have the engineers that do that work. And fundamentally, that's what the fundamental paradigm of the world is. So when you talk about sovereign debt
6: yeah.
12: or any holding of or any equity holding, ultimately the creditor is China and China-aligned countries. And we are the debtor.
10: Ozan and Aditya, thank you so much for coming on All Thoughts. Really appreciate
12: thank you.
10: It.
12: Thank you for hosting us.
0: This has been All Thoughts on Bloomberg Radio. I'm Tracy Alloway.
6: And I'm Joe Weisenthal.
0: To hear the rest of this episode and all of our other interviews, be sure to subscribe to All Thoughts wherever you get your podcasts. Thanks for listening.
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20: ABC News, I'm Dave Packer. Iran, according to state media, has sent over a memorandum on the terms of any potential peace deal with the U.S. Nothing in it about Iran's nuclear program, and it says Iran would continue to oversee the Strait of Hormuz. The White House calls it a fabrication. Reaction from President Trump.
21: They're negotiating on fumes. But we'll see what happens. Maybe we have to go back and finish it. Maybe we don't.
20: Growing fears that the Ebola outbreak in Africa could become the deadliest outbreak on record. More than 200 people have died so far. An ongoing recovery for victims in the deadly factory accident in Washington state. 9 people remain unaccounted for after a massive chemical tank holding a highly corrosive liquid imploded and collapsed Tuesday. 2 people are confirmed dead. The Justice Department has launched a criminal investigation into E. Jean Carroll, the former magazine columnist who accused President Trump of sexual assault, that according to multiple sources familiar with the matter. This is ABC News.
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1: latest edition of the Bloomberg Intelligence Podcast, a conversation with Poonam Goyal, senior U.S. e-commerce and retail analyst at Bloomberg Intelligence, on Lululemon shaking up its boardroom.
2: So what they reported was basically an end to hopefully what we've been hearing for the last several months on the proxy fight between founder Chip Wilson and the board. So it seems, based on the release, that they have agreed to Chip Wilson's terms. They will allow two board members from whom he nominated to join the board, and one more in the fall this year. He also will have access to Heidi O'Neill, who's joining as CEO in September. So it seems like that proxy fight, that tension that they had building at the company, has now dissipated, and now they can focus on execution, which is turning the brand around, getting the women's business right, and really moving on momentum to build North America sales higher again.
5: Poonam, Lululemon is dealing with tariffs, it's dealing with markdown pressures, with now boardroom changes as well. Which of these is the top concern for investors?
2: I think right now the top concern is to turn the business around, the women's business in North America. You know, for retail, product is king, and Lululemon has fallen when it comes to product innovation against rivals, and it really needs to step up its game on bringing newness into the stores and online, so their shoppers are excited every time they walk in again. You know, at one point, it was Apple that was always crowded and Lululemon in a mall. And today, that's not the case. Apple's still crowded, but Lululemon is not.
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10: This is a Bloomberg Money Minute. We're set to get a revised measure today of the U.S. economy, January to March, which included the first month of the Iran war. And economists think we will see a small but significant uptick in the measure from 2% growth to 2.1. That is due in part to more robust levels of residential and commercial construction to start the year and an upward revision to measures of retail sales, suggesting a more resilient consumer than expected. We're positioned today to learn a lot more about the financial health of the U.S. consumer as a slew of retail companies post their latest results, including Best Buy, Dollar Tree, Kohl's, and Burlington stores ahead of the start of Wall Street trading, and Costco, Gap, and American Eagle after the close. Hanging all over this is inflation, and today we will also learn more about that. Thanks to gas prices, the April personal consumption

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1: We are underweight Europe. We're more cautious. And the reason is as you mentioned, higher energy prices, some fiscal strains that are coming through on the European side, I think is going to be a headwind. So, I mean, just look at the Fed versus the ECB. The ECB is very aggressive about telling you that they're probably going to hike rates in June, whereas the Fed is more likely to be on hold for an extended period of time. So there are just different elements here. And the reason is because inflation cuts deeper in Europe than it does actually in the U.S.
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4: You're listening to the Big Take Podcast on Bloomberg Radio. I'm David Gura. Today on the show, what's behind the rout in the global bond market and what it means for policymakers and for you and me.
5: Global bond jitters have taken center stage.
6: Japanese bond yields remain elevated.
5: Long-dated U.S. Treasury yields are hovering near a three-year high.
7: You see the yellow line just absolutely take off, and it's the highest yield since the bond was introduced all the way back in the late 90s.
4: This week, the yield on the 30-year Treasury was the highest it's been in almost 20 years. And we've also seen yields on long-term debt in the U.K. and Japan, the highest they've been in decades. Now, remember your fundamentals.
8: When the yield on new bonds climbs higher, old bonds look less attractive and their price tends to decline.
4: When investors find government debt less attractive, they're willing to pay less for it. Bond prices go down and yields go up.
9: Essentially, yields on government bonds are surging.
4: Enda Curran covers the global economy for Bloomberg, and he says this week's turmoil in global government bond markets is a signal that investors are becoming convinced inflation is going to be a more persistent problem.
9: And there are two reasons for that. The first one we all know about, it's the Iran war. It's the spillover effect on petrol prices, gas prices, fertilizer costs, and various commodities. We know what's going on there. But it's also a feeling that we're just rolling from one shock to another in the 2020s, from the pandemic through Ukraine, through to where we are now. And it's a feeling that, you know, inflation is not going to go back to where it was, say, a decade ago. Things are going to be more expensive. It's going to be more expensive to get a loan out. And then by extension, for a government who wants to go and raise money in the public markets, they're going to have to pay more for it.
4: And that, Enda says, is something that's going to affect everyone from Wall Street to Main Street.
9: The impact ultimately will be that it flows through to the real world economy. For example, taking a mortgage out, or for getting a car loan out, or for repaying your interest on your credit card debt. Higher yields, higher borrowing costs for the government does have an impact on everybody else.
4: And it's going to put a particular spotlight on one person on his first day on the job.
10: Our new chairman of the Federal Reserve Board of Governors, Kevin Warsh. Kevin?
4: I'm David Gura, and this is The Big Take from Bloomberg News. Today on the show, why investors and economists are so concerned inflation will stay higher for longer, the one great hope that could give the global economy a way out, and what this rout in the bond market means for the Federal Reserve, the Fed's new chair, and for you and me. We talk a lot about the 10-year. That's something that really influences mortgage rates, for instance. Can influence credit card rates and car loans. What is the utility of the 30-year Treasury bond? When we talk about the 30-year, what's it telling us about the state of the economy and investor appetite?
9: It's more of a signaling effect. But the point is, when you have those 30-year yields going where they are, it's a reminder, one, it's a judgment on the U.S. fiscal position right now. And a lot of investors have been warning that the U.S. has been borrowing and spending beyond its means. Now, of course, the administration will push back and they say that the measures they're pushing through, especially in taxation, will promote growth. And the best way to get out of a debt pile is to grow your economy out of it. But nonetheless, when you see yields go where they are, it's telling you people are worried about the government finances and it's saying people are worried about inflation.

0: And the point I'm making about inflation here is it's not just the Iran story, that of course is part of it, that's the near-term thing. But if you step back, a lot of people are now saying, you know what, it's probably likely that prices are going to be higher for longer.
1: What does the sell-off in bonds tell you just about the way that global investors are thinking about U.S. debt in particular?
0: Well, there are a couple of things going on here. We've had periods of bond sell-offs in the past. I mean, during the pandemic, David, for example, bonds sold off. During previous moments of volatility, bonds sold off. But now there's a feeling that this sell-off is signifying that investors are starting to crystallize on several issues coming together at once. And that is the U.S. government borrowing position. Too much borrowing, too much spending. Investors are saying you're going to have to pay up to keep borrowing from us. That's the fiscal story in the U.S. And it's a reflection not just on the inflation story, but a reflection on this idea that governments have also borrowed too much money over the past few years. And as a result, now that bill is coming home to roost. And then secondly, there's this kind of penny drop moment where investors are saying, hang on, US interest rates might be higher for longer now because of what's going on in the inflation story. That's the Iran dynamic, but it's also the AI boom that's driving up the cost of goods here. Tariffs have had some impact. You've got the whole changing supply chain story or deglobalization that's making trade more expensive. You've got the demographic story. There's a range of issues there that investors are saying will mean interest rates will need to be higher than they were now for longer. So there's this kind of feeling that what happened this week? Why now? Well, it's a penny drop moment. Investors seem to be casting judgment on all of these issues at the same time.
1: As you listen to policymakers, as you talk to economists and investors, are people worried about an inflation shock, a kind of seismic event in the global economy?
0: There is some nuance in this, David. Right here, right now, nobody's worried about, say, a 1970s style great inflation outbreak, or necessarily what we saw after the pandemic. It's more about this dawning realization that neither is inflation going back to those benign years that we were all so accustomed to, certainly in the years before the pandemic. And it means that inflation is going to settle at a higher base. For example, one economist we spoke to makes the point that 2%, the 2% target that the Fed and other central banks look at, that's now the floor, not the ceiling. And there's a realization that if inflation is going to be a bit higher, well, then interest rates are going to have to be higher. You know, central banks are going to have to play their part in all of this. And if that's the case, then going out and getting a loan is going to be more expensive. So it's not that people are suddenly decided this week we're on the cusp of a 1970s style inflation shock or the post-pandemic shock, but it is a slow burn, dawning realization that things are going to be more expensive and central banks are going to have to respond.
1: U.S. government debt plays such a crucial role in the global economy. But is this a worldwide phenomenon? We've talked a lot about U.S. debt so far, but are we seeing a similar kind of sell-off in other debt around the world?
0: I mean, obviously, it's always idiosyncratic. Every country has their own story. But let's just look at the G7 economies, if you want to talk about the biggest industrialized economies. They are all seeing one way or another investor concern around maybe the size of their deficit, or maybe around the size of their total debt load, or maybe concerns around the interest rate repayments. And as a result, all of these investors are casting judgment and putting pressure on those bond yields. You've seen it in the UK. You've seen it in Japan. You see it across Europe. The rearmament story, of course, as well, the borrowing to buy weapons in Europe, that's another part of the story. And investors are driving up the cost of lending money to them. And that's what's going on. And again, there's a question around why now, as opposed to several, you know, over the past few years when all of this was obvious. The best explanation we're getting when we speak to people is that it's just this confluence of issues now. Iran has kind of cemented the idea, you know what, we're just in an era of rolling shocks. These shocks aren't going away. And when Iran quietens down, it'll be something else. And that's why we're seeing this judgment getting cast in bond yields the way that we are.
1: The Fed Reserve's official target for inflation is 2%. That's where policymakers want it. But inflation hasn't been at that level for several years. I asked Bloomberg's Enda Curran why it's been so challenging for Fed officials to get inflation back down.
0: Well, if you go back to maybe early 2025, the Fed, they were making progress. By all accounts, inflation was heading in the right direction. After so many years of soaring inflation in the US, it looked like they were on track to hit that 2% target. But then in 2025, a couple of things happened. President Trump announces Liberation Day tariffs. Now, of course, you can slice and dice and debate the impact tariffs had on inflation, but the Federal Reserve and other economic observers make the point that ultimately there was an impact on goods price inflation from tariffs. So that was the first thing that had an impact. Then, of course, you have this AI boom. And the AI boom is driving up tradable inflation, So the kind of imported goods, the technology goods, the input components that you need for these data centers and chip heavy base industries, that's becoming more expensive. And now again, roll forward to where we are right now. We've had the Iran shock. And obviously that's clear as day to all of us. Diesel prices, what's happening at the gas pump. And then there will be a second round effect from that. So when you add all that up, it means the Fed's 2% target now looks a lot further away than it was back in early 2025. And that's why people think it's going to be very difficult for them to lower interest rates in the near term. And that's what they're saying now as well. Those officials are publicly saying they don't see much room to bring down borrowing costs at the moment.
1: It looks farther away, yet you hear from Fed policymakers a confidence that they can get there. They're not giving up on that 2% target. And I'm curious if investors have that same confidence policymakers do that inflation is going to be something they can get under control.
0: I mean, the first role of an economic policymaker is to talk up confidence, number one, right? I mean, if they came out and said, you know what, I don't think we're going to hit our target, I think people will be worried. If they're giving up, then what hope is there? So there's that. But the other part of it is, I think that investors ultimately probably are skeptical that inflation will return to target in the near term for all the reasons that we've been talking about. And that's why we might reach a point where the Fed and others have no option but to raise interest rates. And that's something that seemed very unlikely only a few months ago.
1: I want to talk a bit more about the economic backdrop here and why that's making this so difficult. So you have governments who in recent years have been on a real spending spree. I think back to the pandemic and the money that they had to deploy then. Certainly with the war in Iran now, there is talk of how you can make life a bit easier for consumers who are seeing energy prices go up. You can say the same thing about the war in Ukraine, the effect that's had on Europe. Explain as simply as you can, Anna, why this is a problem.
0: Well, first of all, they had to borrow and spend during the pandemic. It was a public health emergency and economies needed support. I mean, that had to be done. However, that cost comes with a bill, and that's now what's happening. And the bill means that the cost of repaying that debt is going to be more expensive. Interest rates are going up because the government has to keep borrowing. And when it's borrowing, it means it's pushing out other borrowers in the market. So if you have the government out there in the public market saying we need to borrow trillions, well, then that's pushing up costs for everyone else too, for like typical companies to go out and borrow in the market, even banks to go and borrow. It just means there's a higher premium for everyone. And the other part of it then is, David, it should drive tough choices on public policy decisions. Where can the resources go? Where can the spending go? The UK, for example, is very interesting. They're talking about how can they manage their public finances in a way that others are not. But in the US, right here, right now, I think that probably the biggest complaint is there isn't enough focus on how to rein in spending.
1: So to underline why this is a tricky dynamic, you've got governments who want lower rates because of all the debt that they've taken on. And then you've got central banks who may need to raise rates because of inflation. That therein is the tension.
0: Yeah, and it is tension because central banks, again, if you talk about developed economies, central banks, either by convention or by the law, are allowed to go and set interest rates in the best interest of the economy and of the public. Now, if you have a finance ministry saying, I have to go out and borrow in the public market next week and it's going to cost a lot of money, it would really be rather helpful if you weren't raising interest rates. I mean, there's obviously going to be tension there. And that's part of the story that we're seeing play out here in the U.S.
1: 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I'm David Gura, and I spoke with Bloomberg's Enda Curran about what's behind the rout in the global bond market and what that means for policymakers and for you and me.
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4: This is Bloomberg Daybreak Europe for this Thursday, the 28th of May from London. Coming up today, fresh strikes. The US bombs more Iranian military targets as President Trump finds himself in an increasing bind. Inflated fears. Fed rate setters signal that hikes could be on the cards as energy costs and AI spending fuel price pressure. A lost generation. The UK gets a stark warning on its growing youth unemployment problem. Plus, no half measures. Ukraine rejects the idea of partial EU membership as Zelensky appeals for more air defences.
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4: I'm Caroline Hepke. 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Let's have a look at the markets. In Asia, you have the MSCI Asia Pacific Index plunging 2%. The KOSPI this morning is down 3.7%. The TAIEX is also sharply reversed gains that we saw earlier. This as oil prices climb and Iran deal looks elusive. Brent crude futures up some 3.7%. The US dollar is strengthening 0.3%. In South Korea, bond futures plunged after two dissenters in a vote to hike interest rates there. Looking at stock futures for Europe, US stocks 50 futures are now down by 1.2%. So sentiment really reversing here in Europe, with 10-year US Treasury yields up 4 basis points at 4.52% today. Those are the markets. These are our top stories. The US has carried out further airstrikes on Iranian targets as hopes for an imminent deal continue to fade. As with its attacks earlier this week, a US official described the latest bombings as defensive. The US says that it shot down 4 one-way Iranian attack drones that were fired at a commercial ship and also struck another drone launching unit near the Strait of Hormuz. Now, the latest flare-up in hostilities came just hours after President Trump said that no single nation would control the vital waterway as part of any agreement with Tehran.
6: Nobody's going to control it. We're going to watch over it. We'll watch over it. But nobody's going to control it. That's part of the negotiation that we have. They would like to control it. Nobody's going to control it. It's international waters, and Oman will behave just like everybody else, and we'll have to blow them up. They understand that. They'll be fine.
4: President Trump speaking there as Iran continues to choke off traffic through the waterway while oil prices once again climbed closer to triple digits. Meanwhile, the US Treasury says that it has taken action against Iran's Persian Gulf Strait Authority, accusing it of launching a new attempt to monetize state-sponsored terror by extorting vessels transiting the Strait of Hormuz. Elevated energy prices and inflation risks are complicating the outlook for central banks as traders turn their focus to the release of US economic data later today. The Federal Reserve's flavored inflation gauge, the PCE price index, rose 3.5% from a year earlier in March, and economists anticipate an increase of 3.8% in April. Now, that is well above the long-run rate of 2% targeted by the Fed. The Fed Governor Lisa Cook says that inflation is headed in the wrong direction and that she would be prepared to raise interest rates if that persists.
7: I see elevated risks to both sides of our mandate. And from a risk management perspective, I currently believe that the right course of action is to hold rates steady. However, I want to be clear about my risk assessment. The risks remain tilted toward higher inflation. In my baseline forecast, disinflation should resume in upcoming months without having to raise rates.
4: Lisa Cook speaking there at the Economic Policy Research Forum in California. Now, Fed Vice Chair Philip Jefferson says that he expects inflation to cool later this year as the effects of tariffs and higher energy costs fade, though he warned that risks remain tilted to the upside. And Chicago Fed President Austin Goolsbee warned separately that stronger productivity spending could fuel inflation and require higher interest rates. So that in all the Fed commentary. Now, the outgoing vice president of the European Central Bank says that the central bank should consider the impact of the Iran war on the economy when deciding whether to raise interest rates next month in Europe. Luis de Guindos told Bloomberg that while inflation in the eurozone responded quickly to surging energy costs, the effect on economic growth will take longer to appear.
8: We have to take into consideration the impact on growth. I think that the data that we have received so far, inflation immediately reflects the evolution of energy prices. But I think that for growth it's going to take a little bit longer. But if you look at soft indicators, sentiment indicators, I think that these indicators clearly point at an important impact on growth.
4: De Guindos's dovish tone comes as he wraps up his eight-year tenure at the ECB. A number of other policymakers have signalled that they are weighing interest rate hikes to combat rising prices. Isabel Schnabel and Yanis Tournaris have both pointed to the need for higher rates as the ECB looks to preserve credibility after inflation hit 3%. Now to the UK. A surge in youth unemployment risks creating a, quote, lost generation. That is the finding of a government-commissioned review carried out by the former Labour Health Secretary, Alan Milburn. Bloomberg's Ewan Potts has the story.
9: Without action, the number of young people not in employment, education or training, so-called NEETs, will hit 1.25 million within 5 years. That number's already reached about 1 million. An interim report into the problem says that urgent action is needed to correct what it calls a whole system failure. The findings shine light on the situation, which has been spurred by factors including surging employment costs, worsening mental health and the rise of AI reducing the number of entry-level roles. The report's author, Alan Milburn, is due to propose potential solutions to the problem later this year. In London, I'm Ewan Potts, Bloomberg Radio.
4: Ukraine's President Volodymyr Zelensky has rejected the idea of partial membership of the European Union. In a letter to senior EU officials seen by Bloomberg, he argued that the country deserves full membership because its forces are defending the bloc from Russia. The comments come after German Chancellor Friedrich Merz suggested that Ukraine could be granted associate membership as an interim step before full accession. The debate over Ukraine's EU ambitions comes as President Zelensky also warned that the country is running short of key US-made air defense assets.
10: We understand that much of the world's attention is currently focused on the war in Iran, but we must also end the war here in Europe, a bloody conflict that has now been raging at full scale for a fifth year. The sooner we can strengthen protection against ballistic missiles, the sooner we can make diplomacy work.
4: President Zelensky speaking there via a translator. Russia has intensified ballistic missile attacks on Ukraine recently in an effort to regain the strategic initiative by overwhelming the country's air defences and demoralising the population. And lastly, China says that it has expelled a Dutch warship that entered its waters. The rare incident between the two navies underscores tensions over contested boundaries in the South China Sea. According to a statement from the Chinese military, its navy and air forces used measures including voice warnings and cautionary electronic interference against the vessel. The Dutch frigate is part of a five-month mission to promote freedom of navigation in the Indo-Pacific, where Beijing claims some four-fifths of the sea as its own. The Dutch Ministry of Defence didn't immediately respond to an emailed request for comment. Those are our top stories for you this morning. Looking at the markets, Asia stocks are down 1.9% lower for the MSCI Asia Pacific Index. You also have the KOSPI slumping 3.2% and the TAIEX reversing earlier gains. Oil has been climbing as that deal with Iran looks elusive. Brent crude futures up 3.7%. Stock futures for the US deeply in the red. So too for US stocks 50 futures now down by 1.2%. This morning, gold and copper are declining and 10-year US yields up 4 basis points at 4.52% ahead of that PCE inflation data that we'll get later. So in terms of our discussions later, we're going to be thinking about, well, what's going on with stocks, the challenge of inflation ahead of those US figures today, plus Arsenal surges among Europe's most valuable football clubs. We'll be unpacking that story. Something else has caught my eye though today. Gym membership. Apparently it's the new going out, at least for Gen Z. Across the UK and US, younger consumers are redirecting their discretionary income from nightlife to fitness. Bloomberg's Sarah Rappaport has been writing about this. A Bank of America report showing that gym-related spending is rising, even as alcohol consumption continues to decline. I think it's a really interesting piece. Comes with a cost, though. Sarah writes about all the high-end London gyms. They're very pricey. Great the young people are motivated by fitness. On the other hand, you know, maybe it's also to do with the decline of kind of third spaces, places to meet and congregate and kind of find friends. Yeah, thought it was a really lovely story. Gen Z kind of turning wellness into this sort of fully fledged identity. I'm going to put a link to that story into our podcast show notes for you. Right, let's turn our attention then to the market. Stocks and bonds are falling as oil climbs after new attacks in the Middle East. Markets are waiting this US data. Joining us now is our Markets Live executive editor, Mark Cudmore. Mark, I wonder how much you spend on your gym membership over in Singapore. That may be a thought for later. Let's think, though, about what's going on in markets. So you've got the AI trade that has pushed up global equities to record highs just again and again, but you have the energy issue trading every Trump headline and inflation risks really weighing on bond markets. How bullish are you, Mark, now on stocks?
11: Not bullish at all. I'm extremely bearish. I've worked myself up into a bearish frenzy only probably in the last 36 hours. To provide some context for this, end of last year, in start of this year, I was super bullish. I basically believe we're in the inflationary stage of the most epic AI capex bubble ever. And I kind of think, you know, we've talked a lot about this in the show, and I've come on about when you find a bubble, you hop on board and kind of ride it as it inflates, and it doesn't look like it's going to pop soon. When the war started, I was quite concerned about the war was being underpriced in March, but as we got the ceasefire deal, it was kind of more positive into May. As of about a week or so ago, I again feel that the war is not being properly priced. But my narrative until this week was like, hey, I just want to clarify, even though I'm kind of turning a bit more grumpy about market short term, you know what, the AI bubble is still there in the background and, you know, ultimately be a dip to buy. But in the last 36 hours, you know what, I've just abandoned that. I've actually just turned outright bearish for the first time, I think, this year in terms of, it's not a tactical view. I just think that everything positive possible on the AI side is way more than fully priced. The IPOs we've got both between SpaceX and OpenAI, the numbers, the projections are just like insane. We've just got crazy earnings projections from almost all these companies in this space. We've just seen an extraordinary amount of spending on infrastructure and borrowing. And meanwhile, there continues to be real damage on the underlying economy that's partially disguised by the K-shaped economy and the spending on capex and at the high end and the wealth effect of higher stock market. But that's the problem. It all depends on the higher stock market. So if that starts tumbling, then it's going to hit the consumer much quicker than before. So I just think actually it's going from, you know, in February I said this is probably the most bullish global environment I ever remember for stocks. I think this is getting to be one of the more negative ones I remember in recent times. I won't say it's the most negative because that would be way too extreme, but it's getting quite bad, and I think that's quite sudden, this change.
4: Okay, I think that's really interesting that your position has pivoted, and we see this in markets as well. In terms of how important then the PCE data is out of the United States, it's the first of these data sets under the new Fed chair, Kevin Warsh. And I suppose, again, with all the kind of Fed commentary that we've had out over the last 24 hours, the bond market has, it looks like, already done most of the work for Warsh, hasn't it? 10-year yields up about 50 basis points since the start of the Iran war.
11: Yeah, so I think two things there. I think, first of all, I'm going to say I don't really care about PC at all. I don't think it matters. I think the AI is the macro story overlaid with binary headlines out of Iran. Inflation is an ongoing damaging thing, but the incremental data point won't really matter as much. So I don't really matter. But I think the point about that the bond market, the steepening we've seen in the curve has already performed some tightening for Warsh is very valid. And there's two ways of looking at that. Like, one is that might imply that there'll be less hikes than orthodox monetary policy would suggest. But we weren't expecting those hikes necessarily to be delivered anyway, because, you know, a chunk of the market believe that Warsh is Trump's lackey and therefore, you know, won't kind of push those hikes. But it does mean that even without those hikes, we're seeing the real kind of tightening constraints on the economy. And that's my point, is that what's happening in the war and the supply side, the supply chain disruption and the energy shock, that feeding through into yields and inflation is already a tight in the economies. The real economy is getting hurt worse every single day, even as AI meme stocks keep on making new highs, and that's not sustainable.
4: Yeah. Well, even at a point when the CEOs of JP Morgan Chase and Bank of America are expecting now another bumper second quarter for their trading desks, okay, volatility is sort of not going anywhere, seems to be their message, but also that they don't see any real US slowdown, certainly not Moynihan, but you know, maybe that's also, you know, because of the bank's focus on US consumers, but they don't seem worried about a slowdown in America.
11: So I think two parts there again is I think trading desks should continue to do brilliantly in these kind of markets. So that's not a surprise there. The banks will do well. I think on the US economic slowdown, there's an interesting point, and I kind of flicked to this earlier. What's happening at the moment is that the ownership of stocks has grown significantly over the last few years, and retail traders are a really large part of the market, and that not just doesn't just mean that they have a bigger influence on direction, but it means that the wealth effect from the stock market, you know, reaching such boom levels, means that the consumers keep on spending even as they're losing jobs and even as they're being constrained. Now, obviously, we've got this K-shaped economy, you know, which is the idea that the people at the lowest income levels are, have been noticeably squeezed by higher prices and slight erosion of some jobs. But, you know, we're not really feeling it on aggregate data level because wealthy people are just like loving this time because, you know, financial assets are like booming. But it's not just the wealthiest. There's a whole like middle income sector who are involved in the stock market. I'm not saying all middle income sector. I'm saying those who punt around in stocks who are feeling this is boom time. And so everyone's feeling quite happy that it can go on forever. So, yeah, I think in aggregate, we're not seeing the economy slow down yet. But my big qualifier for this is that this is going to be unprecedented in past history that where it's going to feed off the stock market. So if the stock market tanks 10 or 15%, which is quite hard and quite a big thing to do, then suddenly the economy will get much worse really, really quickly. And that'll be a negative spiral because the economy is getting worse. The stock market will fall worse. So we've got the conditions for a really, really bad negative dynamic in markets we've not had for a very long time.
4: Yeah, I think that's a really interesting point. Mark, thank you so much for spending some time with us. Very good to speak to you. Mark Cudmore is Bloomberg's Markets Live Executive Editor, so joining us from Singapore today to talk through the markets. Now, the value of Premier League champions Arsenal as a club has surged 23%, according to the latest football benchmark ranking, looking at the European clubs in the 2024 to 2025 season. The research looks at the value of Europe's best football clubs. Joining us now to discuss is Bloomberg's Tiwa Adebayo. Good to do a bit of a business of sports segment. I mean, we've got to start with Arsenal, owned by the US billionaire Stan Kroenke. They won their first league title in 22 years. Are set up for a massive weekend again this weekend. How has the business been doing?
12: Well, Caroline, I think you'd probably be living under a rock in North London if you hadn't noticed Arsenal's victory. Of course, they won the league on Tuesday, but still days later this past weekend, there were thousands of people on the streets around the stadium. The atmosphere was pretty incredible. It's also being heard around the world. We've seen parades in New York, Uganda. Reportedly, close to 1 million people came out onto the streets of Kenya to celebrate the win as well. And it's not dying down. Of course, the Champions League final this weekend, also the official parade in Islington. But definitely that jubilation that's being felt by North Londoners and others around the world seems to be translating directly into profit. So you mentioned Arsenal climbing the latest football benchmark rankings of European club valuations. It's narrowed the gap with the Manchester club, City and United, that traditionally have sat at the top of this ranking. The value is up 23% from a year ago to 4.9 billion euros. But I think what's really worth pointing out here is that data is based on last season, 2024-2025. So it doesn't yet include this huge Premier League boost that many are expecting. And also any potential uptick from the Champions League success. It's already only the second final they've made in their history. If they win, it could go even further. You mentioned the Kroenke family. They took 100% ownership of the club in 2018. Since then, they have made some sort of big changes, particularly to do with the stadium, so restructuring the debt package for that, and also really leaning into the commercial element of the club. You should mention as well, they weren't that popular at the beginning. There was a lot of scepticism amongst the Arsenal fan base, particularly after some difficult seasons, seeing Arsenal finish in sort of fifth, eighth position in those 3 years when they were second. but certainly they've cemented their position in the hearts of fans who were part of the celebrations over the weekend as well. So yeah. Arsenal's value has risen nearly 200% over the last 10 years. It really shows the success of their ownership.
13: Yeah, that's really interesting, isn't it? Well, what about the other clubs? Because obviously this includes the big Spanish, the Italian clubs. What have they been doing financially?
12: Well, we can see Real Madrid remaining the most valuable club in Europe. But I think there's a story here about the Manchester clubs I mentioned. Traditionally the richest in England, particularly Manchester United, valued at $5.1 billion, but it has fallen outside the top three richest clubs in Europe, according to these rankings, for the first time since they were created in 2016. It might be something to do with their performance on the pitch. They've had a bit of an up and down season and a change of manager. But it is significant. It suggests perhaps this era of Manchester dominance is over. We've seen so many illustrious players, the likes of David Beckham, Cristiano Ronaldo. Maybe that commercial power isn't as strong as it once was. There's also some interesting insight about the rest of the Premier League clubs. They have the most clubs in Europe's top 32, so there's nine, more than any other league. Italy next with seven. But it speaks to the power, I suppose, of English football. We could see a sweep of European titles for English clubs. The Crystal Palace won the Conference League yesterday, Aston Villa winning the Europa League, and of course Arsenal challenging for the Champions League title on Saturday as well.
13: So how are they making money? Is it still shirts and TV rights? Is that it for the football clubs?
12: Well, largely, of course, we're seeing the traditional sources of revenue, so shirt sales, licensing rights, and also match day revenue. But outside of that, there has been a real shift towards commercial partnerships, and a good example of this is Arsenal. They've had some lucrative fashion partnerships. Over 50 collections in the last 2 years have made millions for the club.
13: Wow.
12: Really leaning into their sort of cultural power there. But others are taking a different approach. Paris Saint-Germain, that Arsenal are going to face on Saturday in the Champions League final. They have a relatively small capacity stadium, so only 48,000, but they are backed by partners, including the Qatar Sports Investment and Arctos Partners, and that has helped them grow over 400% in the last decade. So certainly different avenues of money-making for these European clubs.
13: Okay, good stuff, Tima. Thank you so much for being with me, taking us through that business of sport and what all of the European football clubs are doing. Bloomberg's Tima Adebayo, thank you so much. Now it's 6:22 a.m. here in the City of London. I'm Caroline Hepke. Welcome to Bloomberg Daybreak. We're live from Bloomberg's European headquarters here in the City of London. I'm looking at the markets this morning. I mean, as Mark Cudmore would sort of say, we're very much more bearish on stocks now. If you look at the KOSPI, which is down 2.4%, MSCI Asia Pacific Index down 1.6% this morning. The elusive nature of getting this deal done between the U.S. and Iran, it has meant a spike in oil prices. Brent crude futures up 3.5% this morning. The dollar has been strengthening, up about 0.25%. You've got gold and copper declining. The risk mood has really soured as we also anticipate data today. So we've got the US core PCE number that comes out at 1:30 p.m. London time. We do have some ECB speakers, including Isabel Schnabel again today. There are a few earnings to think about. Johnson Matthey and the Scottish energy giant SSE. Those are two London listed companies. They're going to report today, and there are a number of US earnings too: Costco, Best Buy, Dell and others. So that's a brief look at where we are in the markets. Let's get to some of our global news headlines now. Has carried out further airstrikes on Iranian targets as hopes for an imminent deal continue to fade. The US says that it shot down four Iranian attack drones that were fired at a commercial ship and also struck another drone launching unit near the Strait of Hormuz. The Democratic Republic of Congo is seeking access to an experimental antibody treatment targeting multiple Ebola strains. The African nation has so far reported 121 confirmed cases and 17 confirmed deaths due to the virus. The World Health Organization is warning the outbreak is spreading faster than responders can contain it. And lastly, a Google software engineer has been charged with insider trading on Polymarket. Michelle Spagnuolo is alleged to have made more than $1 million betting on last year's most popular internet searches while having access to the data. His lawyer declined to comment to Bloomberg. Those are some of our global news headlines. So those are the headlines. Let's get to one of our big conversations now. So UBS may be domiciled in Switzerland, but the wealth manager saw more new assets come from Hong Kong so far this year. UBS's Hong Kong CEO, Amy Lo, has been speaking to Bloomberg's Stephen Engel. He asked her why Hong Kong has now surpassed Switzerland as the world's largest cross-border wealth hub.
14: I think both Hong Kong and Switzerland are the world's important wealth management hub. And for Hong Kong, obviously, Hong Kong is a capital market hub. As you said, the IPO, the capital market activity certainly is very helpful. And we still have 500 companies lining up. And I think in the last few years, what the government has been doing, and also with all these different support schemes, also create a very good environment for all the setup of the family offices. I think in addition to wealth management, as the chair of the Hong Kong Private Wealth Management Association, we have also seen over 50% of our associate membership growth, meaning a lot of the asset managers are also coming in. So you have also seen a lot of the asset manager, James G, Millennium, Pond 72, they are also expanding their offices here. And so I think it's both the asset and wealth and also the capital market activity that creates the kind of momentum.
15: Well, the single family offices in Hong Kong have grown 25% since 2023, now 3,384 of them. How have you seen the chessboard of with geopolitics, war in the Middle East, how has that changing and sort of leaning towards Hong Kong? Have you seen, you know, more Middle Eastern money move to places like Hong Kong and Singapore?
14: Now, Hong Kong is a super connector, and UBS obviously is also a super connector. And being a super connector is also very important to be value-added super connector for China, because a lot of them also want to look at the opportunities in China. So, for example, like this forum, we created the Wealth Forum whereby we have a delegate from Middle East, we have a delegate from Latin America, and also a delegate from Europe coming here with almost 1,000 participants. And we have, in addition, a Global Family Office Summit in the AIC. And you can see the interest from different parts of the world coming here, because I think if you look at the investment environment, I must say it has improved, especially compared to last year. Huh?
15: But the regulatory environment has also tightened. You knew I was going to talk about this. Momentum, how is it affecting wealth momentum into Hong Kong? Because, again, there's been more recent crackdown, I think the announcement on Friday, on illegal brokerages and funneling money. And China's really worried, always worried about capital outflows. And, of course, the IPOs have been booming, as we talked about. How is that impacting how you attract your wealth clients and onboarding new clients?
14: Now, fundamentally, if you look at all those regulatory change, they primarily mainly target on the licensed and regulated activity. And for UBS and also for all the members bank within the Private Wealth Management Association, we are operating under a robust compliance kind of framework. As a matter of fact, the industry also welcome all this regulatory change so that you can direct the investor into a compliant regulatory kind of official channel, be it Stock Connect, QDII, or Wealth Connect.
15: Now, Iqbal Khan, you know, the Asia-Pacific head here, he said absolutely onboarding of new clients has slowed down across the industry. It seems like Hong Kong, though, seems to be a bit of an aberration. But Hong Kong banks are, in the reporting in Bloomberg today, are ramping up, scrutiny, if you will, of mainland Chinese clients' opening of savings and investment accounts. How is that impacting you?
14: Oh, I think the industry also realized we need to also have a kind of efficient but compliance kind of framework for onboarding clients. So it's how we also strike a good balance there and not cutting the corner. has to be compliant. And I think that's where the AI and technology can help, because, for example, at UBS, we also invest large scale on AI transformational, not just on the front, but also on onboarding, having the AI agentic agent to help us to do all the KYC AML.
15: Well, Iqbal mentioned that yesterday, but he didn't go into details. How are you employing that to deeper scrutinize the source of wealth of these clients, which I think is a big issue?
14: Oh, as I said, it's leveraging on all these AI agent in order to help with the KYC, with the AML, and so that we can also give more capacity for our CA, for our client advisor, the bankers, to deliver a better client experience.
15: Right.
14: And when all these documents and the process come in, we can also streamline. So I am seeing much improvement. And on a regular basis, as the chair for the Hong Kong Private Wealth Management Association, we still have the dialogue with the regulators to how are we going to further streamline the process to make it efficient but compliant.
15: Now, I have to squeeze in one last really quick one because we're running out of time. But obviously in February, you said you're going to be hiring about 50 wealth managers in Hong Kong. Do you need to also now start, or where are you on that process? And are you going to start hiring AI experts as well?
14: We are on track. And while obviously we are investing in AI, but at the same time, this is the growth region. So we continue to hire. And when we hire, it's not just in Hong Kong and actually in Asia Pacific, because Asia Pacific is also an important growth region for UBS.
13: So that was UBS's Chair of Asia Wealth Management and Hong Kong CEO Amy Lowe there speaking to Bloomberg's Stephen Engel. It's now 6:31 a.m. here in the City of London. So after that conversation with one of the major European banks, let's turn our attention to the markets this hour. So stock futures for Europe at the moment are lower, down by 0.9% for the US stocks 50 futures. As we see, Asia stock market is also declining very sharply. KOSPI is down 2% this morning. US stock futures are in the red. Bond yields rising in the US at 4.52% for benchmark 10-year Treasury yields up 4 basis points as oil prices spike 3.3%. Again, a little hope of resolution or a deal with Iran kind of looking elusive. And so that changing the tone in markets. It's gold and copper prices dropping, and you get the PCE inflation data out of the US later today to watch out for. So that's a look at the markets. I'm Caroline Hepke. Let's get to our latest top news stories. The US has carried out further airstrikes on Iranian targets as hopes for an imminent deal continue to fade. And with its attacks earlier this week, the US has described the latest bombings as defensive. The US says that it shot down 4 one-way Iranian attack drones that were fired at a commercial ship and also struck another drone launching unit near the Strait of Hormuz. The latest flare-up in hostilities came just hours after President Trump once again suggested that a deal is close, but that he won't sign a bad agreement.
6: We're not talking about any easing of sanctions or giving money, no sanctions, no money, no nothing. We have control of money that they claim is theirs. We'll keep control of that money. When they behave properly and when they do what's right, we'll let them have their money.
13: President Trump speaking there as the U.S. Treasury says that it has taken action against Iran's Persian Gulf Strait Authority, accusing it of launching a new attempt to monetize transit through the strait. Meanwhile, elevated energy prices and inflation risks are complicating the outlook for central banks as traders turn their focus to the US economic data out today. The Federal Reserve's favored inflation gauge, the PCE price index, is expected to have increased to 3.8% in April. That's well above the Fed's 2% target, and we'll bring you the data live when we have it here on Bloomberg Radio. That's at 1:30 p.m. London time today. Lastly, Meta is it's selling consumer subscriptions to its Meta AI chatbot for the first time. It's a key step towards offsetting hundreds of billions of dollars in AI investments by the company. Meta shares closed higher, but are down roughly 4% so far this year. So an interesting news line when it comes to AI growing adoption. Right, those are a few of our top stories here on Bloomberg Daybreak Europe. Still ahead on the programme, a report commissioned by the UK government is warning of a lost generation of young people out of work. But does Britain's unstable government have the will to change that trajectory? Up next, we'll be speaking to the author of the report, Alan Milburn. This is Bloomberg.
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17: ABC News, I'm Dave Packer. CENTCOM says U.S. forces shot down four Iranian attack drones posing a threat to the Strait of Hormuz, as well as an Iranian ground station that was about to launch a fifth drone. Iran now saying the attack will not go unanswered. A delicate recovery effort to find nine missing employees after a deadly chemical rupture at a Longview, Washington State paper mill. Washington State Governor Bob Ferguson says it's been emotional for the 38,000 residents in Longview.
18: You know, anytime you're talking about that scale of tragedy, that scope of tragedy, and that number of lives lost and injured, it's a pretty profound impact for a community like this.
17: Two people are confirmed dead. Uganda closing its border with the Congo in an effort to curb the Ebola outbreak. Nearly 1,000 suspected cases there, and about 220 people are believed to have died. Green Bay Packers running back Josh Jacobs is being investigated for domestic abuse allegations. Jacobs was released from a Wisconsin jail Wednesday. This is ABC News.
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22: On the latest Balance of Power podcast, we talk with Cliff Young from Ipsos, out with new polling showing President Trump has fallen below the political inflection point.
23: That is the tipping point. That's the moment where when you dip into the 30s, it becomes very difficult to push forward your agenda. You can't keep your coalition together as well. If you're running again, an incumbent has less than a 50% chance. Yes, gas prices have really taken the bite out of his numbers, and he's in a difficult place.
24: That's for sure. And without an update today, it makes you wonder if this could grow worse or if we enter kind of a period of stagnation with a standoff in the Strait, no real breakthrough when it comes to negotiations with Iran, gas prices hang where they are. Does that continue to corrode the numbers, or does the president see polling plateau?
23: No, I think if it continues, there's a chance of losing a point or two more. Mm-hmm. The historic average at 25% or more in gas, a gas spike, is about 5 points. He's not quite there yet. Mm-hmm. But the critical issue is the half-life after you've been hurt. After gas prices have taken a bite out of your numbers, how long does it take to rebound? We did an analysis of data all the way back to 1990, and it suggests that really at 25% or more in terms of gas going up, you don't recover in the first 6 months. And they're really, the administration, every day that goes by, every week that passes, is more problematic for the administration, for Republicans, when looking at the midterms.
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13: I'm here in the City of London. Good morning, I'm Caroline Hepke. Let's take you through the markets. US stocks 50 futures are down by 0.8%. FTSE 100 futures down by 0.6%. Asian stocks are dropping for the first time in 6 days. This as a deal between the US and Iran looks increasingly elusive, even though the markets have been front-running it, where they've seen good news and then selling off for bad. In terms of hotter inflation because of the energy shock, that is a concern for central banks. We do have the minutes from the ECB's April meeting that will drop later today at the same time as the US inflation data, the PCE number. Looking at the dollar, stronger 0.2% this morning. A benchmark US yield at 4.51%, so up by 3.5 basis points. And oil prices surge. Brent crude is up by 3.1%. Those are the main figures in the markets. Let's get you a roundup now of our global news headlines. The US has carried out further airstrikes on Iranian targets as hopes for an imminent deal continue to fade. The US says that it shot down 4 Iranian attack drones that were fired at a commercial ship and also struck another drone launching unit near the Strait of Hormuz. The Democratic Republic of Congo is seeking access to an experimental antibody treatment targeting multiple Ebola strains. The African country has so far reported 121 confirmed cases and 17 confirmed deaths due to the virus. Lastly, a Google software engineer has been charged with insider trading on Polymarket. Michelle Spagnuolo is alleged to have made more than $1 million betting on last year's most popular internet searches while having access to the data. His lawyer declined to comment to Bloomberg. Those are some of our global news headlines. Now I want to turn our attention to what's happening here in the UK. The former Labour Cabinet Minister Alan Milburn is publishing his independent review into young people and work. With 1 million young people not in work, education or training, Milburn says that Britain is facing a generational fault line, a whole system failure that could mean that even more young people end up out of work, training and education over the next 5 years. And Alan Milburn joins us now. Welcome to Bloomberg Radio. Thank you for your time, Alan. You've done a lot of research. You're publishing this big review. Why do you think that the UK now has 1 million 16 to 24 year olds who are not in work, education or training?
1: Well, good morning. I think, unfortunately, these young people, this generation, is caught in a perfect storm. There's no singular explanation, but the jobs market has really moved against young people in the course of the last 20 years. 20 years ago, 2 in 3 young people were in work. Today, it's 1 in 2. You think about entry-level jobs, they've disappeared. Saturday job is gone. 1.6 million fewer low-skilled and medium-skilled jobs in the economy. Mm. Apprenticeship starts are down by a third. You know, the data tells a pretty consistent story. So the first rung in the career ladder is just further away from these young people. And for some, it's entirely now out of reach. So these young people are left in a situation where they're trying to get jobs. Employers are asking for experience, but unfortunately, opportunities to gain that experience have either narrowed or gone.
13: Okay. NEETS is a term from the 1990s. A number of young people, you know, the acronym for not being in work, training or education. That number has risen steadily since the pandemic in 2021. Why has this Labour government not addressed an issue that has been clear for 4 to 5 years?
2: I think, to be fair to the government, it is trying to deal with the issue. The new youth guarantee, for example, is a real step in the right direction. But no one should pretend that somehow or other this is a problem that has just begun. This is a long-term structural change that has been going on. 6 in 10 of the NTM people have never had a job. That was 4 in 10 20 years ago. So the direction of travel has been consistent for a very long time indeed. And of course, this is the generation that has lived through COVID. It's the digital generation's high levels of anxiety. I guess the new kid on the block over the course of the last sort of 10 years has been mental health. 7 in 10 of young people now who are NEET are reporting a work-limiting health condition. 4 in 10 of them have got a mental health condition. And they're out of work as a consequence. They're out of work for longer. So these are obviously complex issues. There's no single explanation. It's not one government to blame. This has been going on for a very long time. It's a whole systems failure that has been taking place. And all too often, the systems that we have, whether it's health or welfare or education, they're dealing with yesterday's problem. Yesterday's problem was all about cyclical youth unemployment. Today, it's about economic inactivity. So these are systems that are stuck in the past. And frankly, all too often, they're exacerbating the problem rather than relieving it. And I guess our diagnosis is that very often they're putting young people on a path not to a lifetime in work, but to a lifetime on benefits. And that has incalculable costs for their life chances.
13: Yeah. We're speaking to Alan Milburn, former Labour Cabinet Minister, also the former chair of the Social Mobility Commission.

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1: And about mental health, that it isn't real. That is not what the evidence suggests. This is a real phenomenon. People then go on to say, well, somehow or other, they're just not trying. Honestly, the young people I've met are trying, sometimes putting in dozens, hundreds of job applications, hearing nothing back. And it's the silence that kills. It not just dents their confidence, but it kills their hope. 84% of the young people who are not in education and employment or training that we surveyed wanted to work, wanted to get into a job or into training. So it's not a shortage of effort on their part that is the problem. It's a shortage of opportunity. And frankly, it's a shortage of support. And it really is shameful when we look at the data and we've done the analysis that for every £25 we spend on giving these young people benefits, we're only spending £1 helping them into work through employment support.
2: Okay.
1: These people want to work. They're just not being given the support to do so.
2: Okay. So then is it about the welfare state that you say is exacerbating inactivity? Is anyone in the current Labour Party listening and willing to significantly reform welfare? This sounds to me like the same sort of message as Tony Blair, who you served under, sort of centrist, lower tax and spending sort of position. That doesn't look like where the Labour Party is now or potentially in the future. Will MPs vote for an overhaul of welfare?
1: Well, there's got to be an overhaul of welfare. But if we simply do welfare reform without doing education reform, skills reform, health reform, that will not get this young generation into work. It's not just the welfare system that's failing. Look, becoming neat doesn't start at the age of 16. You know, the work that we've done suggests that those kids who are not ready for school at the age of 4 or 5 are 3 times more likely to be neat at the age of 16 or 17. So this is a whole system reset that is needed. And yes, there is an appetite to do those reforms. The leadership that's being provided, for example, by Pat McFadden, the Work and Pension Secretary, he is leading the charge on this issue. He is deeply, deeply committed. He's been sponsoring this work, my independent review, and he's deeply committed to meaningful, real changes in the welfare system. But as I say, that has to come alongside changes across the piece. In education, for example, we're putting too much focus, arguably, on academic qualifications and not on work readiness. Every employer you meet says that this generation of young people hasn't had enough acquaintance with work experience, careers advice. They're just not work ready. So we need a better balance in the school curriculum. And it's true for the skills system. It's true for the health system. So my conclusion is, look, we've got a chronic problem. It's getting worse, not better. We currently don't have either a system or a plan to deal with it. What is needed is a radical reset of how the state works in order to give this generation the same opportunities that previous generations have had.
2: Alan Milburn, thank you for joining me. This is Bloomberg.
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4: The importance of Starship, Musk, the perspective of an early SpaceX investor, Peter Diamandis, founder of XPRIZE. I wrote at the beginning of the week about how clear the S1 was, the limitation of SpaceX's current access to compute and how much it's going to need in the future. You then had an exchange with Elon Musk about that exact issue. What was the point you were trying to relay to Elon there?
5: The point is that this is not just a rocket company. This is a vertically integrated satellite network, global broadband, sovereign communications, AI compute, and ultimately off-planet infrastructure. He is building a hyperscaler, and not just an AI system. So his ability to succeed as a company goes beyond just the, you know, Grok as an AI system. He's providing the infrastructure for a large number of the frontier labs out there. It isn't just a little bit ahead of the entire launch industry on planet Earth. It's orders of magnitude ahead beyond anything else. And everything we hold of value on Earth, metals, minerals, energy, real estate, is in near infinite quantities in space. And so what we're buying is the global economy, you know, 2.0 and 3.0 as we look at buying into SpaceX.
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7: 6:53 a.m. here in the City of London. Good morning, I'm Caroline Hepker. Looking at the markets, European stock futures dropping some 0.8%, FTSE 100 shares down 0.6%. US stock futures also in the red as there are concerns about, again, the lack of deal between the US and Iran. Elusive deal means that Brent crude futures are up 3% this morning. The KOSPI's also been declining, 1.3% lower, but it had dropped as much as 3.5% this morning. The dollar's also strengthening. Bloomberg dollar spot index stronger 0.2%. Yields are rising in the US, 4.51% for 10-year treasuries. Gold and copper have been dropping. We get the US inflation data, the PCE data later today, alongside the minutes from the ECB's last meeting. And we'll get a couple of London listed shares reporting, Johnson Matthey and the Scottish energy giant SSE, to watch out for. So those are the markets, your Bloomberg Radio Business Flash. Now let's get to our regular update from our markets reporter, Anthony Stevens, who joins me this morning. Anthony, great to have you on the program again. So markets are firmly back in risk-off mode. Investors who bought into equities as Washington's pivot towards negotiations with Iran now face this sort of reversal. I suppose, how bearish are markets now? Anthony. Okay, we're going to try and get Anthony Stevens up on the line. I'm sure he's in the studio, just going to sort out that little glitch for you. Let's think then a little bit more about the markets as we try to get that. I mean, we do see that this risk mood has really kind of soured because oil prices have picked up. So you've got Brent crude futures at $97.09, WTI at $91.50. Also, you've seen chip makers sort of selling off pretty aggressively in the market. You've got the KOSPI down at the moment 1.3%. The Hang Seng's down 1.5% too. The CSI 300 not seeing such big losses, but the overall MSCI Asia Pacific Index is down by more than 1%. So this, as we're thinking about the comments really around the Federal Reserve as well, the need to deal with the inflation issue. Lisa Cook being one of the speakers who's been talking about that. We've got other Fed speakers, of course, today because of the Reykjavik Economic Conference. Yes, up in Reykjavik, you've got the Fed's John Williams and Alberto Musalem. He'll be speaking later today, so maybe we'll get some more details too, and the US PCE figure. Right, I think we've got Anthony Stephens with us. Good morning, Anthony.
8: Hi, that was a bit strange.
7: That was a strange. Absolutely great to have you.
8: Risk off mood. Yeah, I can pick up from there quickly. It's important to mention how far markets have traveled since the start of the war, especially in these tech-focused themes in Asia. So the KOSPI, to give you some context, is up some 30% since the start of the war, right? So we're a bit vulnerable up here, and you know, any kind of extension of the conflict into months or weeks from now leaves things a little bit extended. And traders are looking to do a little bit of risk management as well ahead of the PCE number coming out later today. We also had a hawkish hold from the Bank of Korea joining the hawkish hold from the Bank of New Zealand yesterday, and also hawkish comments from Ueda in Japan and Lisa Cook overnight. So there is a little bit of a drumbeat of hawkish commentary that is weighing on risk coming into the European session. Now, what's important for Europe is that we don't have tech giving you good leads, but also the rotation that helped Europe yesterday with luxury stocks up 3%. That seems very unlikely to continue today with oil up 3%, right? That theme needed oil to be lower to keep going. That's what Barclays strategists were saying overnight. So sorry to say, not a great setup for you guys this morning.
7: No, it looks a little bit difficult, doesn't it? And in terms of the other things that we're thinking about, I mean, the AI investment boom, that's the thing that has also lifted markets in recent days and weeks. There's this new wave of Chinese exports, so that's making Beijing sort of more comfortable also with a stronger yuan.
8: You alluded to the fact that the Chinese market is a little bit resilient today. And if you look at the internals of that market, Chinese chip makers are actually pretty strong. You have Huahong, which is one of the major semiconductor makers, is up 12% actually amidst this regional downturn. And one of the reasons for that is Chinese suppliers are starting to dominate the lower end of the AI supply chain. So servers, chips, and also AI models. So China is a net token exporter now. And also coming back to Europe, they've decided to put $1 billion worth of investments on from AI and robots into Serbia. So China is turning into AI workshop for companies that and countries that can't pay the high ticket prices of the US suppliers. And with these US suppliers coming to market to IPO, you'd expect those prices to go even higher. So you're probably going to see a two price kind of differentiated AI environment where China has carved a space for itself.
7: Yes, that I think is such a fascinating story, isn't it? The kind of rivalry, the catch up between China and the US. Anthony, really good that we got you in the end. Thank you so much for being with us. Bloomberg's markets reporter, Anthony Stephens. Coming up next, more on Iran and also results out of Salesforce. This is Bloomberg.
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7: This is Bloomberg, Dave Hewitt for this Thursday, the 28th of May from London. Coming up today, fresh strikes. The US bombs more Iranian military targets as President Trump finds himself in an increasing bind. Inflated fears. Fed rate setters signal that hikes could be on the cards as energy costs and AI spending fuel price pressure. A lost generation. The UK gets a stark warning on its growing youth unemployment problem. Plus, no half measures. Ukraine rejects the idea of partial EU membership as Zelensky appeals for more air defences.
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7: Good morning from London. I'm Caroline Hepke. 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All country world index is down 0.2%. Asian stocks are down for the first time in 6 days. Stock futures for Europe sinking 0.7%. This as bond yields in the US rise 3 basis points higher for the benchmark 10-year yield at 4.51%. We are getting a few results out this morning, including from SSE, the big Scottish energy company. So they are seeing, well, let's get into that. Full year adjusted EPS expected to come in at £1.47 to £1.52. And this morning, they've come out with their results. So we'll get some more details on SSE. As for oil markets, Brent crude futures are up by more than 3%, $97.20. So those are the markets. Let's get to our top stories. The US has carried out further airstrikes on Iranian targets as hopes for an imminent deal continue to fade. And as with its attacks earlier this week, a US official described the latest bombings as defensive. The US says that it shot down 4 one-way Iranian attack drones that were fired at a commercial ship and also struck another drone launching unit near the Strait of Hormuz. The latest flare-up in hostilities came just hours after President Trump said that no single nation would control the vital waterway as part of any deal with Tehran.
13: Nobody's going to control it. We're going to watch over it. We'll watch over it. But nobody's going to control it. That's part of the negotiation that we have. They would like to control it. Nobody's going to control it. It's international waters, and Oman will behave just like everybody else, and we'll have to blow them up. They understand that. They'll be fine.
7: President Trump is speaking there as U.S. Treasury says that it has taken action against Iran's Persian Gulf Strait Authority, accusing it of launching a new attempt to monetize transit through the strait. Elevated energy prices and inflation risks are complicating the outlook for central banks as traders turn their focus to the US economic data out today. The Federal Reserve's favoured inflation gauge, the PCE price index, is expected to have increased to 3.8% in April. That's well above the Fed's 2% target. Fed Governor Lisa Cook says that inflation is headed in the wrong direction.
15: I see elevated risks to both sides of our mandate. And from a risk management perspective, I currently believe that the right course of action is to hold rates steady. However, I want to be clear about my risk assessment. The risks remain tilted toward higher inflation. In my baseline forecast, disinflation should resume in upcoming months without having to raise rates.
7: Lisa Cook speaking there as her Fed Vice Chair Philip Jefferson says that he expects inflation to cool later this year, though he warned that risks remain tilted to the upside. Meanwhile, the Chicago Fed President Austin Goolsbee says that strong productivity spending could fuel inflation and require higher interest rates. Now, the outgoing Vice President of the European Central Bank says that the ECB should consider the impact of the Iran war on the economy when setting rates next month. Luis de Guindos told Bloomberg that while inflation in the Eurozone responded quickly to surging energy costs, the effect on economic growth is less clear.
16: We have to take into consideration the impact on growth. I think that the data that we have received so far, inflation immediately reflects the evolution of energy prices, but I think that for growth it's going to take a little bit longer. But if you look at soft indicators, sentiment indicators, I think that these indicators clearly point at an important impact on growth.
7: Luis de Guindos's dovish tone comes as a number of other ECB policymakers have signaled that they are weighing interest rate hikes. Both Isabel Schnabel and Yanis Donaris have pointed to the need for higher borrowing costs after inflation hit 3%. Now, a surge in UK youth unemployment risks creating a, quote, lost generation. That's the finding of a government-commissioned review carried out by a former Health Secretary, Alan Milburn. Here's Ewan Potts on the story.
17: Without action, the number of young people not in employment, education or training, so-called NEETs, will hit 1.25 million within 5 years. That number's already reached about 1 million. An interim report into the problem says that urgent action is needed to correct what it calls a whole system failure. The findings shine light on the situation, which has been spurred by factors including surging employment costs, worsening mental health and the rise of AI reducing the number of entry-level roles. The report's author, Alan Milburn, is due to propose potential solutions to the problem later this year. In London, I'm Ewan Potts, Bloomberg Radio.
7: Now, Ukraine's president, Volodymyr Zelensky, has rejected the idea of partial membership of the European Union. In a letter to senior EU officials seen by Bloomberg, he argued that the country deserves full EU membership because its forces are defending the bloc from Russia. The comments come after German Chancellor Friedrich Merz suggested Ukraine could be granted associate membership as an interim step before joining the Union. The debate over Ukraine's EU ambitions comes as Zelensky also warned that the country is running short of key US-made air defense assets.
18: We understand that much of the world's attention is currently focused on the war in Iran, but we must also end the war here in Europe, a bloody conflict that has now been raging at full scale for a fifth year. The sooner we can strengthen protection against ballistic missiles, the sooner we can make diplomacy work.
7: President Zelensky speaking there through a translator after Russia has intensified ballistic missile attacks on Ukraine recently. So those are a few of our top stories then for you this morning, and apologies for the coughing. Right, let's get to our stocks. So at the moment, European stock futures this morning are sinking almost 0.8% for the US stocks 50 futures, FTSE 100 down by 0.6%, with US stock futures also in the red. You have oil prices rising, so they're up at the moment 2.5%, more than 2.5% for Brent crude futures. We have the US PCE, the key inflation gauge that's coming out at 1:30 p.m. London time. We've also had out earnings from SSE, the Scottish power giant, full year adjusted operating profit coming in at £2.24 billion. So that is slightly below the estimates, and also they are expecting full year CapEx to significantly increase to more than £5 billion. As for other markets that we're watching then, as well as the earnings, we're thinking about gold. Sinking 1.6% this morning amidst all of these inflationary pressures. So those are the markets, your Bloomberg Radio Business Flash. Now, let's get to one of the big stories that we've got out this morning. Let's get to Stuart Livingston Wallace, who is in Dubai, Bloomberg's head of coverage for the Middle East, Africa and Russia. The US carrying out airstrikes on an Iranian military site, imposing new sanctions aimed at preventing Tehran from profiting from vessels transiting through the Strait of Hormuz. The state of the conflict potentially worse than it was maybe a week ago. Stuart, we've had a few days of period of sort of more positive mood music. It felt like that, at least. Now it seems that that has maybe evaporated over the past 24 hours. How significant are the latest strikes and then these new measures from the US Treasury?
19: Yeah, good morning. So, I mean, in terms of the strikes, obviously it's never a good thing that the two sides are firing on each other. But what's interesting is, how they're characterizing it. So if you look at what the US officials say, both on Monday and then again today, they're characterizing it as defensive measures. And what they're trying to draw a line under is, we're not going back on the offensive just yet, although, as Trump periodically does make that threat. So what they're saying in this particular case is that there were attack drones coming at a commercial ship near Hormuz. We took those out, and then we took out the launch site that was threatening to do more. And then in return, the Iranians said, look, we launched an attack on the US base that was kind of the origin of, those attacks. So it was sort of these relatively low-level tit-for-tats, at least low-level compared with what we saw during the war proper. So it's clear both sides sort of want to continue the diplomacy, but at the same time, I suppose, want to show that, you know, they're willing to escalate if need be. In terms of the measures against this Hormuz authority specifically, I think what they're trying to do is sort of cut off this notion that you can set up any sort of toll system on that waterway. What they're trying to say, at least from the American side, and I would suspect with the support of most of the littoral states around the Persian Gulf, with the exception of Iran, is that you can't constrict vessel supply here. It's too important. It's an international waterway. It's subject to international law, maritime law. Yeah, so that's kind of what's going on there. Whether they're as successful is another matter, of course.
20: Yeah, indeed. But as Bloomberg's been reporting, it means that President Trump is increasingly in this bind between the demands from Tehran, you know, if you think they're maximalist or not, certainly their demands for financial relief, and then pressure at home. I mean, it's gas prices, but it's also pressure from Republican hawks. They don't want to see a deal signed that, in their view, might be weak. I mean, that is becoming a more difficult balancing act, isn't it?
19: Yeah, I mean, it doesn't appear to be a lot of good options here. I mean, there is, of course, you know, the military option, but, you know, after several weeks of trying that doesn't seem to get very far. And if anything, I would say that it sort of opened up the possibility, or at least made Iran realize that it could shut Hormuz and basically cripple the global economy, or at least have a deep impact on the global economy. Diplomacy doesn't seem to be getting very far. We've had gently positive noises from both sides on that. But, you know, as you say, there was a lot of excitement over the weekend, and then there wasn't, and then there was again on earlier in this week, and then there wasn't. So we're sort of constantly going back and forth. And I think, you know, as we repeatedly say, Iran has shown itself to have an exceptionally high pain threshold. And I suspect does consider this to be an existential moment for the regime, and therefore, you know, is not prepared to make a lot of concessions, if any concessions, from what we can see. And on the other side, as you say, there's the midterms coming up. There's this, you know, very high energy prices that has an inflationary impact that in turn constrains central banks. So the ripple effects are pretty significant. So quite how they find a way out of this is really hard to see, which is not a very helpful answer, but that is kind of the reality that we're facing now.
20: Yeah, okay. Stuart, thank you so much for your time. Thanks for being with us. Stuart Livingston Wallace is Bloomberg's head of coverage for the Middle East, Africa and Russia. So on that immensely difficult situation in the Middle East, but thank you for updating us. Now, I want to think a little bit about a massive US company that's of interest with earnings out yesterday. This is Salesforce. Its shares slipped in late trading after the company's revenue outlook fell short of analyst estimates. Now, Salesforce has got, you know, 150,000 employees. It works with cloud-based customer relationship management, is IT systems effectively for the likes of, you know, small startups, L'Oreal, Toyota, massive businesses. Joining us now to discuss is Bloomberg senior strategist Neil Campling. So there's a bit of context. I'm sure you know much more about Salesforce. What did you make of the results?
21: I think it's quite interesting to look back at when the founder Marc Benioff started the company. His tagline was the end of software, as in his software as a service company, SaaS company, was all about disrupting traditional software by proclaiming the end of software. And we fast forward 27 years since he founded the company, and now we're looking at Salesforce as potentially being the company disrupted by AI. Its AI business, one called Agentforce, is growing at 200% year on year.
20: Wow.
21: Which sounds amazing. Until you realize it's less than 10% of revenues. And therein lies the problem. The problem is that Salesforce's growth is declining considerably. And so the guidance last night didn't really reassure investors who are wanting to see evidence that they are going to survive and thrive in an AI world. And we haven't got that proof yet. So there's a risk, perhaps, that Salesforce and many of the other software peers are going to be disrupted by AI rather than being what they have been in the past, been a disruptor.
20: Gosh, that's really interesting, isn't it? Because, yes, Salesforce was meant to sort of unite all of those functions. You could do it under one roof, as it were, all of the functions that you might need in a business, you know, marketing and so on. In terms of this software story then, another really interesting set of results from a company called Snowflake, quite different in terms of their annual outlook.
21: Indeed it is. In fact, this is a company whereby when you're looking at AI and having to manage all of that, that huge amounts of data, and originally they were known as a data warehouse company, and now they're an AI data cloud company. We saw evidence last night because they announced a $6 billion multi-year deal with Amazon, with AWS. And they are also, as a company, guided to revenues of growing 30% year on year, a substantial number. And it was above street expectations. And they're really about all managing all of that data created through AI and trying to help those customers and the big data centers and the AI companies manage and then deliver to us as consumers in real time exactly what we need from the AI data set. So it's a very different part of the software stack, but one that is high growth and highly valuable to companies like Amazon and Microsoft and others.
20: Yeah, absolutely. Okay, really fascinating. Thank you so much, Anil, for being with me this morning, just taking us through those two big sets of results, but actually both kind of pointing to the AI future, something that has obviously driven up stocks that we've seen, you know, global equities at sort of record highs again and again in recent weeks. Not today, of course, but interesting to understand more about Salesforce and Snowflake's results. That is Bloomberg senior strategist Neil Campling there. Coming up in the next part of Bloomberg Daybreak Europe. So we're going to bring you our interview with UBS's Hong Kong CEO Amy Low. She's talking about the wealth hub in Hong Kong, but also obviously Switzerland's major wealth manager. And then later on in the program, I'm going to bring you some of the conversation that I had with Alan Milburn. Really fascinating. This is another former Labour grandee, another former Labour cabinet minister from, you know, the 2000s. From the 1990s, who has written a major report about young people and work. You know, these million young people in the UK, 16 to 24, who are not in education, employment or training, and what to do about it. He says that, you know, it's a generational fault line and it's a whole system failure. But how does the current Labour administration actually resolve this? So that's a bit later, and all to come next on Bloomberg Daybreak Europe.
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24: The latest edition of the Bloomberg Intelligence Podcast, a conversation with Poonam Goyal, senior U.S. e-commerce and retail analyst at Bloomberg Intelligence, on Lululemon shaking up its boardroom.
25: So what they reported was basically an end to hopefully what we've been hearing for the last several months on the proxy fight between founder Chip Wilson and the board. So it seems, based on the release, that they have agreed to Chip Wilson's terms. They will allow two board members from whom he nominated to join the board and one more in the fall this year. He also will have access to Heidi O'Neill, who's joining as CEO in September. So it seems like that proxy fight, that tension that they had building at the company, has now dissipated, and now they can focus on execution, which is turning the brand around, getting the women's business right, and really moving on momentum to build North America sales higher again.
26: Poonam, Lululemon is dealing with tariffs, it's dealing with markdown pressures, with now boardroom changes as well. Which of these is the top concern for investors?
25: I think right now the top concern is to turn the business around, the women's business in North America. You know, for retail, product is king, and Lululemon has fallen when it comes to product innovation against rivals, and it really needs to step up its game on bringing newness into the stores and online so their shoppers are excited every time they walk in again. You know, at one point, it was Apple that was always crowded and Lululemon in a mall. And today, that's not the case. Apple's still crowded, but Lululemon is not.
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20: It is 7:21 a.m. here in the City of London. Good morning, I'm Caroline Hepke. So fresh strikes against Iran by the US has pushed oil prices up as a deal between the two sides looks increasingly elusive. So Brent crude futures up by 2.8% this morning. In terms of markets, we are risk off. The Asia session has seen the first decline in about 6 days for Asian stocks. So you've seen the Kospi lower, stock futures for Europe and the US declining, US stock 50 futures down by 0.7%. Yields are rising in the US, 3 basis points higher, 4.51%. This as we have also got to think about what's coming later in the day. This is the core and full PCE figures from the US. So they drop at 1:30 p.m. London time. 12:30 is when we get the notes, the minute meetings from the last ECB meeting too amidst the Reykjavik Economic Conference. So we'll also have some fresh Fed speakers, including Williams and Musselman. As for the FX markets, the dollar is strengthening, the pound weakening 0.2%. Gold is also lower, 1.5% this hour. That is a look at the markets, your Bloomberg Radio Business Flash. Now let's get to some of our global news headlines. The US has carried out further airstrikes on Iranian targets as hopes for an imminent deal continue to fade. The US says that it shot down 4 Iranian attack drones that were fired at a commercial ship and also struck another drone launching unit near the Strait of Hormuz. The Democratic Republic of Congo is seeking access to an experimental antibody treatment targeting multiple Ebola strains. The African country has so far reported 121 confirmed cases and 17 confirmed deaths due to the virus. Lastly, a Google software engineer has been charged with insider trading on Polymarket. Mikel Spanuello is alleged to have made more than $1 million betting on last year's most popular internet searches while having access to the data. His lawyer declined to comment to Bloomberg. Those are some of our global news headlines. And this is one of our top interviews today. So UBS may be domiciled in Switzerland, but the wealth manager saw more new assets come from Hong Kong so far this year. UBS's Hong Kong CEO, Amy Lowe, has been speaking to Bloomberg's Stephen Engel. He asked her why Hong Kong surpassed Switzerland as the world's largest cross-border wealth hub.
2: I think both Hong Kong and Switzerland are the world's important wealth management hub. And for Hong Kong, obviously, Hong Kong is the capital market hub. As you said, the IPO, the capital market activity certainly is very helpful. And we still have 500 companies lining up. And I think in the last few years, what the government has been doing, and also with all these different support schemes, also create a very good environment for all the setup of the family offices. I think in addition to wealth management, as the chair of the Hong Kong Private Wealth Management Association, we have also seen over 50% of our associate membership growth, meaning a lot of the asset managers are also coming in. So you have also seen a lot of the asset manager, James G, Millennium, Pond72, they are also expanding their offices here. And so I think it's both the asset and wealth and also the capital market activity that creates the kind of momentum.
4: Well, the single family offices in Hong Kong have grown 25% since 2023, now 3,384 of them. How have you seen the chessboard of with geopolitics, war in the Middle East, how is that changing and sort of leaning towards Hong Kong? Have you seen, you know, more Middle Eastern money move to places like Hong Kong and Singapore?
2: Now, Hong Kong is a super connector, and UBS obviously is also a super connector. And being a super connector is also very important to be value-added super connector for China, because a lot of them also want to look at the opportunities in China. So, for example, like this forum, we created the Wealth Forum whereby we have a delegate from Middle East, we have a delegate from Latin America, and Latin, and also a delegate from Europe coming here with almost 1,000 participants. And we have, in addition, a global family office summit in the AIC. And you can see the interest from different parts of the world coming here, because I think if you look at the investment environment, I would say it has improved, especially compared to last year. Huh?
4: But the regulatory environment has also tightened. You knew I was going to talk about this. Momentum, how is it affecting wealth momentum into Hong Kong? Because, again, there's been more recent crackdown, I think they announced on Friday, on illegal brokerages and funneling money. And China's really worried, always worried about capital outflows. And, of course, the IPOs have been booming, as we talked about. How is that impacting how you attract your wealth clients and onboarding new clients?
2: Now, fundamentally, if you look at all those regulatory change, they primarily mainly target on the licensed and regulated activity. And for UBS and also for all the members bank within the Private Wealth Management Association, we are operating under a robust compliance kind of framework. As a matter of fact, the industry also welcome all this regulatory change so that you can direct the investor into a compliant regulatory kind of official channel, be it Stock Connect, QDII, or Wealth Connect.
4: Now, Iqbal Khan, you know, the Asia Pacific head here, he said absolutely onboarding of new clients has slowed down across the industry. It seems like Hong Kong, though, seems to be a bit of an aberration. But Hong Kong banks are, in the reporting in Bloomberg today, are ramping up, you know, scrutiny, if you will, of mainland Chinese clients opening of savings and investment accounts. How is that impacting you?
2: Oh, I think the industry also realized we need to also have a kind of efficient but compliance kind of framework for onboarding clients. So it's how we also strike a good balance there and not cutting the corner. Has to be compliant. And I think that's where the AI and technology can help, because for example, at UBS, we also invest large scale on AI transformational, not just on the front, but also on onboarding, having the agentic agent to help us to do all the KYC AML.
4: Well, Iqbal mentioned that yesterday, but he didn't go into details. How are you employing that to, you know, deeper scrutinize the source of wealth of these clients, which I think is a big issue?
2: Oh, as I said, it's leveraging on all these AI agents in order to do, to help with the KYC, with the AML, and so that we can also give more capacity for our CA, for our client advisor, the bankers, to deliver a better client experience.
4: Right.
2: And when all these documents and the process come in, we can also streamline. So I am seeing much improvement. And on a regular basis, as the chair for the Hong Kong Private Wealth Management Association, we still have the dialogue with the regulators to how are we going to further streamline the process to make it efficient but compliant.
4: Now, I have to squeeze in one last really quick one because we're running out of time. But obviously in February, you said you're going to be hiring about 50 wealth managers in Hong Kong. Do you need to also now start, or where are you on that process? And are you going to start hiring AI experts as well?
2: We are on track. And while obviously we are investing in AI, but at the same time, this is the growth region. So we continue to hire. And when we hire, it's not just in Hong Kong and actually in Asia Pacific, because Asia Pacific is also an important growth region for UBS.
20: So that was Amy Low, UBS's Chair of Asia Wealth Management and Hong Kong CEO, speaking to Bloomberg's Stephen Engel. Coming up next, we'll look at the markets.
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20: It is 7:31 a.m. here in the City of London. Good morning, I'm Caroline Hepke. Looking at the market, so global stocks are declining after a six-day winning streak. The risk mood is really souring. US stocks 50 futures this hour are down 0.7%. US stock futures are also in the red after oil prices have spiked. So Brent crude futures this morning up 2.9%. Also European nat gas prices up by 1.8% now. Asian stocks dropped today, also for the first time in 6 days. The dollar is strengthening, gold and copper declining. We have data to come, US PCE figures out later. Those are the markets. Now let's get to some of our top stories today. So the United States has carried out further airstrikes on Iranian targets as hopes for an imminent deal continue to fade. As with its attacks earlier this week, a US official described these latest bombings as defensive. The US says that it shot down four one-way Iranian attack drones that were fired at a commercial ship and also struck another drone launching unit near the Strait of Hormuz. The latest flare-up in hostilities came just hours after President Trump once again suggested that a deal is close, but that he won't sign a bad deal.
13: We're not talking about any easing of sanctions or giving money, no sanctions, no money, no nothing. We have control of money that they claim is theirs. We'll keep control of that money. And when they behave properly and when they do what's right, we'll let them have their money.
20: President Trump speaking there as the U.S. Treasury says that it has taken action against Iran's Persian Gulf Strait Authority, accusing it of launching a new attempt to monetize transit through the strait. Elevated energy prices and inflation risks are also complicating the outlook for central banks as traders turn their focus to the US economic data out today. The Federal Reserve's favored inflation gauge, the PCE price index, is expected to have increased to 3.8% in April. So that's well above the Fed's 2% target. Fed Governor Lisa Cook says that inflation is headed in the wrong direction.
15: I see elevated risks to both sides of our mandate. And from a risk management perspective, I currently believe that the right course of action is to hold rates steady. However, I want to be clear about my risk assessment. The risks remain tilted toward higher inflation. In my baseline forecast, disinflation should resume in the upcoming months without having to raise rates.
20: Lisa Cook speaking there as the Fed Vice Chair Philip Jefferson says that he expects inflation to cool later this year, though he warned that risks remain tilted to the upside. Meanwhile, the Chicago Fed President Austin Goolsbee says that strong productivity spending could fuel inflation and require higher interest rates. So that in terms of Fed commentary for you. Now, elsewhere, China says that it has expelled a Dutch warship that entered its waters. The rare incident between the two navies underscores tensions over contested boundaries in the South China Sea. According to a statement from the Chinese military, its Navy and Air Forces use measures including voice warnings and cautionary electronic interference against the vessel. The Dutch frigate is part of a five-month mission to promote freedom of navigation and maritime security in the Indo-Pacific. Those are a few of our top stories. Straight ahead on Bloomberg Daybreak Europe, I'm Caroline Hepke here in London. We're going to bring you our conversation around a report that was commissioned by the UK government and that is now warning of a lost generation of young people out of work. Does Britain's unstable government have the will to change that? It's our interview with the author's report, Alan Milburn, next. This is Bloomberg.
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9: ABC News, I'm Dave Packer. Iran, according to state media, has sent over a memorandum on the terms of any potential peace deal with the U.S. Nothing in it about Iran's nuclear program, and it says Iran would continue to oversee the Strait of Hormuz. The White House calls it a fabrication. Reaction from President Trump.
13: They're negotiating on fumes, but we'll see what happens. Maybe we have to go back and finish it. Maybe we don't.
9: Growing fears that the Ebola outbreak in Africa could become the deadliest outbreak on record. More than 200 people have died so far. An ongoing recovery for victims in the deadly factory accident in Washington state. 9 people remain unaccounted for after a massive chemical tank holding a highly corrosive liquid imploded and collapsed Tuesday. 2 people are confirmed dead. The Justice Department has launched a criminal investigation into E. Jean Carroll, the former magazine columnist who accused President Trump of sexual assault, that according to multiple sources familiar with the matter. This is ABC News.
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22: Japan has some inflation. They have a lot of fiscal stimulus coming through. This is a really, really big push from not just this administration, not just from Takeuchi, but also from previous administrations. So this movement towards higher fiscal stimulus, a higher fiscal impulse, better corporate governance, shareholder returns. There's a lot more caring about the equity investor within within Japan that makes them much more viable for investors. And Japanese equities have done extremely well over the past, you know, few years. Now, the issue with Japan, though, in your portfolio, and everybody needs to take note of this, is that it is a very volatile market. A 5% move in Japan and Japanese equities in one day is not a big deal. I mean, that happens quite a bit.
27: I'll go with you on Japan, but I was there. I lived there in 87, 88. Then you couldn't buy a story on Japan for the next 30 years, but I guess it's back. How about Europe? What's the thought there in Europe?
22: Yeah, so from our perspective, we are underweight Europe. We're more cautious. And the reason is as you mentioned, higher energy prices, some fiscal strains that are coming through on the European side, I think is going to be a headwind. So, I mean, just look at the Fed versus the ECB. The ECB is very aggressive about telling you that they're probably going to hike rates in June, whereas the Fed is more likely to be on hold for an extended period of time. So there are just different elements here. And the reason is because inflation cuts deeper in Europe than it does actually in the U.S.
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20: It is 7:40 a.m. here in the City of London. Good morning. I'm Caroline Hepke. Let's go to the markets then for you. Global stocks are declining after a six-day winning streak. The all-country world index is down 0.2%. We are 0.8% down for Eurostoxx 50 futures and 0.7 lower for the FTSE 100 futures. The risk mood is souring. Oil prices have jumped. So Brent crude futures this morning are currently up 2.7%. European and UK nat gas prices are also up again because there's still no deal between the US and Iran. Iran wants a guarantee that frozen assets will be returned to it. And this as Asian equities also saw a significant sell-off. The dollar has been strengthening this morning, 0.2 higher. The pound weaker on cable, 0.2 down. Trading at 116.08, euro dollar is also weaker, 0.2%, with the gold spot price down by 1.6% this morning. Later we'll get the US inflation data on from the PCE figures, and we'll get the ECB's April meeting minutes. So that's at 12:30 London time. That's a look at the markets and what to expect later today. Now to our global news headlines. US has carried out further airstrikes on Iranian targets as hopes for an imminent deal continue to fade. The US says that it shot down four Iranian attack drones that were fired at a commercial ship and also struck another drone launching unit near the Strait of Hormuz. The Democratic Republic of Congo is seeking access to an experimental antibody treatment targeting multiple Ebola strains. The African nation has so far reported 121 confirmed cases and 17 confirmed deaths due to the virus. Lastly, a Google software engineer has been charged with insider trading on Polymarket. Michele Spagnuolo is alleged to have made more than $1 million betting on last year's most popular internet searches while having access to that data. His lawyer declined to comment to Bloomberg. Those are some of our global news headlines. Okay, let's think about what's happening here in the UK. Around 1 million 16 to 24-year-olds in Britain are currently not in work, education or training. They've even got an acronym. They're called NEETs. Now, the former UK Labour Cabinet Minister Alan Milburn is publishing his independent review of this issue today. He's warning the country is facing a lost generation that could leave even more young people disconnected from the workforce in the years ahead. Speaking to me earlier this morning, he began by setting out the reasons behind Britain's deepening youth jobs crisis.
0: I think, unfortunately, these young people, this generation, is caught in a perfect storm. There's no singular explanation, but the jobs market has really moved against young people during the course of the last 20 years. 20 years ago, two in three young people were in work. Today, it's one in two. You think about entry-level jobs, they've disappeared. Saturday job is gone, 1.6 million fewer low-skilled and medium-skilled jobs in the economy. Mm. Apprenticeship starts are down by a third. You know, the data tells a pretty consistent story. So the first rung in the career ladder is just further away from these young people. And for some, it's entirely now out of reach. So these young people are left in a situation where they're trying to get jobs. Employers are asking for experience. But unfortunately, opportunities to gain that experience have either narrowed or gone.
20: Okay. NEETS is a term from the 1990s. A number of young people, you know, the acronym for not being in work, training or education. That number has risen steadily since the pandemic in 2021. Why has this Labour government not addressed an issue that has been clear for 4 to 5 years?
0: These are obviously complex issues. There's no single explanation. It's not one government to blame. This has been going on for a very long time. It's a whole systems failure that has been taking place. And all too often, the systems that we have, whether it's health or welfare or education, they're dealing with yesterday's problem. Yesterday's problem was all about cyclical youth unemployment. Today, it's about economic inactivity. So these are systems that are stuck in the past. And frankly, all too often, they're exacerbating the problem rather than relieving it. And I guess our diagnosis is that very often they're putting young people on a path not to a lifetime in work, but to a lifetime on benefits, and that has incalculable costs for their life chances.
20: We're speaking to Alan Milburn, former Labour Cabinet Minister, also the former chair of the Social Mobility Commission. So you rightly point out that these NEETs, these young people who aren't in education, training, or work, they are 60% of them considered economically inactive. So they are not even actively looking for work. Do you really believe that this generation of young people are sicker than previous generations? That is a massive question in terms of what parameters we should be putting around mental health and when that excludes you from the workforce.
0: Yes, all the evidence suggests that, I know sometimes people say this is a flakier, softer, less resilient generation, that they complain about mental health, that it isn't real. That is not what the evidence suggests. This is a real phenomenon. People then go on to say, well, somehow or other,

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1: Start at the age of 16. You know, the work that we've done suggests that those kids who are not ready for school at the age of 4 or 5 are 3 times more likely to be neet at the age of 16 or 17. So this is a whole system reset that is needed. And yes, there is an appetite to do those reforms. The leadership that's being provided, for example, by Pat McFadden, the Work and Pensions Secretary, he is leading the charge on this issue. He is deeply, deeply committed. He's been sponsoring this work, my independent review, and he's deeply committed to meaningful, real changes in the welfare system. But as I say, that has to come alongside changes across the piece. In education, for example, we're putting too much focus, arguably, on academic qualifications and not on work readiness. Every employer you meet says that this generation of young people hasn't had enough acquaintance with work experience, careers advice. They're just not work ready. So we need a better balance in the school curriculum. And it's true for the skills system. It's true for the health system. So my conclusion is, look, we've got a chronic problem. It's getting worse, not better. We currently don't have either a system or a plan to deal with it. What is needed is a radical reset of how the state works in order to give this generation the same opportunities that previous generations have had.
2: So that was the former UK Cabinet Minister Alan Milburn speaking to me earlier on the programme. Look, the complaint from business, of course, is that the current Labour administration has piled costs onto employers in the form of higher minimum wages and higher employment taxes, as well as higher standards for worker rights. So, you know, it also comes back to business and growing business in Britain. But I think very interesting conversation with the former Labour Cabinet Minister, Alan Milburn. There have been a series of these sorts of reviews from Labour grandees, you know, on defence. Only a couple of days ago, Tony Blair, you know, is this going to change the trajectory of this current administration? We'll have to see. Coming up next, though, we'll think about what's happening beyond the world of politics. Kit Rees will be joining me from our Markets Today live page team. So thinking about what's happening in the Middle East, its effect on markets now, this is Bloomberg.
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0: Stephen Farrow and Lisa Abramowitz.
1: Former U.S. CENTCOM commander General Joseph Votel, for people who haven't been there, who don't understand what it actually looks like to go through that waterway, why is it so difficult to get energy flowing? Even now.
2: Geographically, it's a very narrow passageway. The main transit routes are only about 2 miles long. The water in the strait is generally pretty shallow. It's very rocky, particularly on the Omani Emirati side. And it's really subject to weather. It's very difficult to see. It's very difficult to be oriented to where you are. So it's just a very, very difficult portion of water to get through. And of course, it's dominated geographically by Iran.
3: With respect to striking a deal, how do you understand some of the discussions around the negotiations between the U.S. and Iran?
2: We're working through interlocutors right now. For the last several weeks, it's been the Pakistanis, and now most recently the Qataris have joined. I'm sure there are discussions going back and forth and some communications that would give people the impression that we are making some progress on this, and I hope that we are. I mean, I think it's in our interest to resolve this. But, you know, fundamentally, negotiations are about trust. It's about trust between both sides. And, of course, that's lacking between the United States and Iran right now.
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5: It is 7:53 a.m. here in the City of London. Good morning, I'm Caroline Hepke. Let's look at markets where you have a risk-off mood, souring optimism about a deal between the US and Iran. Oil prices are surging on my GMM Global Macro Movers screen. You've got Brent crude futures up by 2.5%. This means that stock futures are declining 7 to 8 tenths of 1% for the US stocks at 50 futures, FTSE 100 futures declining 6 tenths of 1%, NASDAQ and S&P 500. Minis are also lower after Asian stocks dropped, also for the first time in 6 days. The dollar's been strengthening, the pound weakening 2/10 at 134.05. Gold and copper have been dropping. This as bond yields, US yields up 3 basis points, 4.51%. So 10-year US treasuries are dropping. Yields in Europe are also rising. And we get the PCE inflation figures out of the US, plus the minutes from the ECB's April meeting at 12:30. London time. So later today, we'll get some more data for markets to chew on. Right, let's get some more then on some of our key stories with our colleagues on the Markets Today live page. Kit Rees joins me now. Good morning, Kit. So there remain these persistent tensions in the Middle East over the Strait of Hormuz, over the Iranian demands versus the US demands. How are markets seeing this now?
6: Yes, so it seems that there's quite a lot of whiplash in sentiment. We're getting mixed signals regarding a peace deal, which was kind of the driver yesterday, and then we're getting more unrest in the Middle East with these airstrikes in Iran. So global stocks are off a high. I mean, they've been rallying to these record levels, mainly driven by the AI trade, and we're seeing European and UK futures trending lower. So it looks like we're going to be in store for a negative day, with also bonds likely to be falling. It was interesting recently that gilt yields actually fell for a fifth day in a row yesterday, because we've been seeing traders pull back their Bank of England bets further. They've been kind of easing worries over inflation. But again, all of this unrest in the Middle East could be kind of undoing all this, especially with Brent rising again. And, you know, it's just a very difficult time. It's very uncertain. We've come to the end of earnings season. There are no really big drivers. So there's a lot of focus on the kind of geopolitics and these kind of bigger factors at play. So we'll just have to see what happens. But at the moment, it just looks like it's going to be a negative day for markets, really.
5: Yeah, absolutely. This, the central bankers around the world are talking about inflation concerns, worries around rising costs. I mean, even here in the UK, there was another warning from a lot of food producers through a survey by the Food and Drink Federation that showed that they were going to pass on basically higher costs to consumers because, you know, it's impacting energy prices and transportation costs and so on. Obviously, this is something for central bankers everywhere.
6: Definitely. And it just shows how difficult it is for these companies. They have to take into account so many different factors. Also, things like packaging, fertilizer, ingredients, all of these things can go up. And this survey is really interesting because it comes against recent data that showed that grocery price inflation has been actually easing due to all of these promotions. But it shows that there might be more pain to come in coming months as the crisis kind of stretches on for longer and these companies are forced to pass it on. That survey also noted that a third of respondents said that they're planning to restructure or cut jobs, and there was also talk of the delays to investments. So of course this will put pressure on households who are also going to be contending with higher energy bills, with the energy price cap raising going up from July. And food is a very salient area for consumers. It's something that, you know, we all face. It's, you know, we have to buy food, and it's something that, you know, they see these prices every day, every week in the grocery stores. So it'll be a big worry for the Bank of England, who will be keeping an eye on this, and to see whether, you know, these inflationary pressures start being passed, coming up in other areas of the economy. If people are seeing their cost of living going up, they might want a higher pay to compensate for this, which will kind of fan this inflationary spiral, which central bankers are wanting to avoid, of course. So yeah, it's not a great sign, and it will be a bit worrying for the Bank of England for sure.
7: Okay, so that on the central banks. Let's think about earnings news. So the Scottish power company SSE, massive kind of UK utility, what did they report this morning?
6: Yeah, so the interesting point of their results was that they're going to be increasing their capital expenditure to more than £5 billion. So they're going to be investing in their networks and in renewables, which shows, you know, this growing demand for renewable energy, especially, you know, amid the energy price, the energy crisis that we've been seeing. So it was a pretty strong set of results. It says that it's all of its different businesses kind of shield it from these kind of broader macro uncertainty out there. We also had earnings from Johnson Matthey, which makes catalytic converters. And the main highlight there was that it's buying a US company called Cormetech for $360 million in cash. So it shows that it's kind of looking for these general avenues for growth. But overall, yeah, it's been a pretty strong earnings season for UK companies. But we are getting these worries over, you know, the inflationary environment, all of this uncertainty creeping through more broadly.
7: Yeah, absolutely. I mean, SSE's building what they say is like the biggest wind farm in the world, right, off the east coast of Yorkshire. It's the Dogger Bank offshore wind farm project. So, yeah, it's in the middle of construction, isn't it? Thank you so much, Kit, for being with us. Kit Rees there. For stories like this one and all the latest UK market moves, you can find them all on the Markets Today Live page, Bloomberg.co.uk or TLIV on the terminal. Up next, though, we'll have the start of cash trading here in Europe. That's next. This is Bloomberg.
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7: This is Bloomberg Daybreak Europe for this Thursday, the 28th of May from London. Coming up today.
12: Fresh strikes. The US bombs more Iranian military targets as Trump finds himself in an increasing bind.
7: Inflated fears. Fed rate setters signal that hikes could be on the cards as energy costs and AI spending fuel price pressure.
12: A lost generation. The UK gets a stark warning on its growing youth unemployment problem.
7: Plus, no half measures. Ukraine rejects the idea of partial EU membership as Zelensky appeals for more air defences.
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5: Great to have some company this hour here in the radio studio. Let's get to the markets then this hour, James. So European stocks are down by 0.5% at the open. FTSE 100 also down 0.7%. You've got declines in France and across Italy as well. This as global stocks have declined after a six-day winning streak. Oil prices have shot up. The uncertainty around a deal between the US and Iran and various sort of demands on both sides that need to be met. This means looking at Brent crude futures, they're up by 2.5%. European and UK nat gas prices are also up 1.7 to 1.9% this morning. Bond yields are rising across Europe. German benchmark Bund yields are 3% now, up 1.5 basis points. US stock futures are also in the red. Gold is down. Those are the markets.
12: Our top stories this morning. The US has carried out further airstrikes on Iranian targets as hopes for an imminent deal continue to fade. As with its attacks earlier this week, a US official described the latest bombings as defensive. The US says it shot down 4 one-way Iranian drones that were fired at a commercial ship and also struck another drone launching unit near the Strait of Hormuz. The latest flare-up in hostilities came just hours after President Trump said that no single nation would control the vital waterway as part of any deal with Tehran.
13: Nobody's going to control it. We're going to watch over it. We'll watch over it. But nobody's going to control it. That's part of the negotiation that we have. They would like to control it. Nobody's going to control it. It's international waters, and Oman will behave just like everybody else, and we'll have to blow them up. They understand that. They'll be fine.
12: President Trump speaking there as the U.S. Treasury says it has taken action against Iran's Persian Gulf Strait Authority, accusing it of launching a new attempt to monetize transit through the strait.
5: Elevated energy prices and inflation risks are complicating the outlook for central banks. As traders turn their focus to Thursday's US economic data, the Federal Reserve's favored inflation gauge, the PCE price index, is expected to have increased to 3.8% in April. Now, that's well above the Fed's 2% target. Fed Governor Lisa Cook says that inflation is headed in the wrong direction.
14: After 5 years of above target inflation, I am particularly attuned to the risk that elevated inflation will become embedded in price and wage setting behavior. As such, I am prepared to raise rates if the expected disinflation does not appear in a timely manner. Likewise, I will continue to monitor labor market developments as well and would be prepared to adjust my policy stance downward should the labor market deteriorate.
5: Lisa Cook speaking there as the Fed Vice Chair Philip Jefferson says that he expects inflation to cool later this year, though he warned that risks remain lifted to the upside. Meanwhile, Chicago Fed President Austin Goolby says that strong productivity spending could fuel inflation and require higher interest rates.
12: Here in Europe, the outgoing Vice President of the ECB says the central bank should consider the impact of the Iran war on the economy when setting rates next month. Luis de Guindos told Bloomberg that while inflation in the Eurozone responded quickly to surging energy costs, the effect on economic growth is less clear.
15: We have to take into consideration the impact on growth. I think that the data that we have received so far, inflation immediately reflects the evolution of energy prices. But I think that for growth it's going to take a little bit longer. But if you look at soft indicators, sentiment indicators, I think that these indicators clearly point at an important impact on growth.
12: Guindos's dovish tone comes as a number of other European Central Bank policymakers have signalled they are weighing interest rate hikes. Both Isabel Schnabel and Yanis Stournanos have pointed to the need for higher borrowing costs after inflation hit 3%.
5: Here in the UK, a surge in youth unemployment risks creating a, quote, lost generation. That's the finding of a government-commissioned review carried out by the former Labour Health Secretary, Alan Milburn. He says that the proportion of 16 to 25-year-olds not in work, education or training is set to rise to 1 in 6.
16: We've got a chronic problem. It's getting worse, not better. We currently don't have either a system or a plan to deal with it. What is needed is a radical reset.
5: Alan Milburn speaking to Bloomberg Radio earlier. The Labour grandee is calling for major reforms in order to help with youth unemployment.
17: The European Union's top diplomat, Kaya Kallas, says Russia is on the back foot in its war with Ukraine. Speaking to reporters ahead of an informal meeting of EU foreign ministers in Cyprus, she also discussed the bloc's plans surrounding possible peace talks.
18: I find that it's a trap that Russia wants us to walk into, that we discuss who talks to them and they are already picking who is suitable or who is not. Let's not walk into that trap. Negotiations is always a team effort.
17: The EU's Kaya Kallas speaking there as Ukraine's President Zelensky rejected the idea of partial membership in the European Union. In a letter to senior EU officials that's been seen by Bloomberg, he argued that the country deserves full EU membership because its forces are defending the bloc from Russia. The comments come after German Chancellor Friedrich Merz suggested Ukraine could be granted associate membership as an interim step before joining the Union.
5: Lastly, Meta is selling consumer subscriptions to its Meta AI chatbot for the first time as a key step towards offsetting hundreds of billions of dollars in AI investments by the company. Meta shares closed higher but are down roughly 4% so far this year. That is a roundup of our top stories then for you this morning, just ending on Meta. Let's get to the markets. Global stocks are declining now after 6 days of gains. The All Country World Index is down 0.2% and European stocks, despite the lift that we saw for luxury names yesterday, actually overall European stocks today are down 0.4%. FTSE 100 down 0.7% this hour. In terms of those that reported earnings this morning, you had the likes of Johnson Matthey and SSE out today in the UK. Stock futures for the US are in the red. Yields rising across Europe and the US. Benchmark Germany is at 3%, so up 2 basis points. As oil prices have spiked 2.5% higher for Brent crude futures, gold is down 1.5%, and the Bloomberg Dollar Spot Index is stronger, 0.1%.
17: So, Caroline, we've been thinking about housing this morning here in the UK. Now, it's no secret that Labour's 1.5 million housing target has seemed quite far-fetched for a while, but Bloomberg Intelligence have been crunching the numbers, and they are now forecasting that if the current building trend continues, the government is on course to miss it by 50%.
5: Wow. Yeah, this promise of building 1.5 million new homes over the lifetime of this parliament, so that's over 5 years, was a big, big promise and a massively important one when you think about the cost of living, of renting, of mortgages, especially now, you know, going up so dramatically. Bloomberg looked at what the companies are delivering, what the home builders are actually delivering. And their analysis was that there is just this huge shortfall. They admitted, yes, that it was a big and ambitious target, 1.5 million new homes every year. So it breaks down about like 300,000 every year, but that we're just not making that. And we would need to build so many more new homes. Look, I think that this is just another brick in the wall of concerns about what the Labour administration is doing. We were speaking to Alan Milburn, a former Labour grandee, just a couple of days after Tony Blair made that big intervention. There are seemingly, weirdly, 2 years into this administration, lots of big ideas that are coming forward about how to solve these massive, intractable economic issues for the UK.
17: I mean, I'm enjoying the construction metaphors. Okay. But this idea of difficult trade-offs comes back in that the BI analyst piece, which is well worth a read, points to the idea that they suspect demand-side stimulus might be needed.
5: Yes.
17: Now, I know a favourite chart of our real estate reporter, Damien Shepherd, is one that looks back over the past 20 years of UK house prices and points out at every point a demand-side intervention has happened. And it is the consistent tool of governments to prop things up. However, with the government's fiscal situation, is that really doable anymore?
5: Yeah, look, I absolutely spotted that. I mean, basically, it's the help to buy idea, you know, where you give people better loan terms in order to get on that property ladder. Yes, I think it's interesting that that was one of the ideas that was put forward, but it doesn't fundamentally, you know, kind of change the pace of home building, does it? And would be, again, as you say, like pretty controversial in the UK. Yeah, there are lots of things to
7: think about here in Britain, in terms of trying to boost the economy. You know, it's all about how businesses are faring, I think, you know, but maybe that's just the economic perspective. What about how companies are doing?
17: Well, to our top story today, the US has carried out airstrikes on an Iranian military site and imposed new sanctions preventing Tehran from profiting from vessels transiting the Strait of Hormuz. That's as investors weigh conflicting signals of the prospects for an agreement between the two nations. Joining us now with more is Bloomberg's head of Iran coverage, Golnar Motivali. Golnar, what do we know about this latest round of US strikes?
19: So what we know is overnight, the US hit some IRGC targets. These are close to the Iran southern Persian Gulf coast. They appear to have also targeted some drones. This is according to the US, that they had seen that were approaching, approaching presumably targets in the Gulf that they intercepted, as well as a launch site that they claim in Bandar Abbas, which is one of Iran's biggest ports. It's on the Persian Gulf coast. It's some miles away from the Strait of Hormuz, but it's a very important base for Iran. It's a big city there. It's a port city. And they claim to have hit the launch site for drones in that area as well. So that's what we know. And this is, on the face of it, it seems to be a kind of continuation of some tit-for-tat strikes that started earlier in the week when the U.S. hit some Iranian targets and naval personnel. They killed a number of Iranian soldiers who were apparently laying mines in the sea in the Strait of Hormuz. And Iran has also taken shots at a U.S. base, it says, today in retaliation as well. And obviously we're hearing a lot of strong rhetoric from the Iranian side that these attacks go unanswered. This is happening while, obviously, in the background, there's still this diplomatic process going on to try and reach some kind of interim agreement that would move them towards a permanent ceasefire. But the key thing is that neither side has declared officially that the ceasefire is over. It seems to still hold. It's very, very fragile.
7: Okay. Golnar, I wonder also, I just put it out there as well, that we learned earlier this week, didn't we, that Iran is starting to restore access to the internet after a very long period of blackouts. I wonder whether there's kind of more access to information coming out of Iran that would be of interest. Also, Iran is making demands, isn't it? As you say, the diplomatic process is going on. It wants frozen assets to be unfrozen. The US is pushing back on any idea of a toll in the Strait of Hormuz. What is your current reading of what the shape of this deal would look like if there is one, and, you know, how many concessions the Iranians might get?
19: Yeah, so the internet issue is a massive story, particularly domestically. So this is a big deal inside Iran. It's important to just note that it's not a full restoration, but it's definitely a restoration of access. We're looking at not levels that were before the protests, but it's much more open than it was before. So I think we're kind of like two-thirds of the way there in terms of getting to the point prior to the protests, the war. And that's a big development domestically, because that obviously gives people breathing space. It's connecting them to the outside world, and it's very important for businesses and the private sector and the economy internally. And to your point about Iran's demands, we have heard from one of the top negotiators in the Iranian government this morning that Iran wants, one of its big key demands is that it wants all of its assets that have been frozen by the US to be released. Now, that's quite a maximalist demand, because previously there was talk of Iran being able to have complete free access to oil payments that have been trapped for years, since basically Trump's first administration. And these are South Korean payments for Iranian oil imports. Those assets are between $6 and $7 billion, and Iran has had some access to those for humanitarian trade only. Those, as far as we know, are mostly in bank accounts in Qatar. This demand that now we're hearing is between $12 and $24 billion, according to Iranian state media, and they're quoting senior Iranian negotiators. Yeah. That's a much, much bigger number, and that suggests that what the Iranians are demanding of the Americans is that everything that Iran has had frozen overseas that it hasn't been able to access since the 1979 revolution should be released to it, which is a much more complicated and much bigger demand. But that is also a negotiating strategy. So they could be aiming for something very high and then possibly working their way towards something that that they could get, you know, from the Americans in their next round of talks. Directly to that, yep. As far as we know.
5: Okay. Golnar, thank you so much for being with us. Golnar Mokhtarvali is Bloomberg's head of Iran coverage. Thank you so much for joining us, yes, on the latest developing news on the Iran-US situation.
17: Now, European stocks are following their Asian counterparts lower as broader risk sentiment has been upended by a sharp rise in crude prices following further US strikes in Iran. Joining us now is Bloomberg senior strategist Jan-Patrick Barnett. Hopefully we'll get him soon. But Caroline, this is still as markets are responding to that Iran news that we are getting this morning, as we're continuing to figure out where exactly is the US and Iran's position.
5: Yeah, absolutely. And so in terms of oil prices, you know, you see those fluctuating, but up about 2.8% this morning. Natural gas prices also in Europe up today. So I think that is kind of the most important thing. Bloomberg reporting actually that in terms of the reaction to President Trump's commentary around the war in Iran, traders are still focused on that. And if you look at the data, it does still show that oil markets are reacting to every twist. So even though the story changes day by day, oil markets are still focused on each individual headline and they are reacting in markets to those.
17: Well, look, for more, joining us now is Bloomberg senior strategist Jan-Patrick Barnett. Jan-Patrick, markets seem to be in risk-off mode today. Are investors who bought into equities of Washington's apparent pivot towards negotiations, are they now reversing that position?
20: Well, I mean, like a little bit arguably, but I mean, if you look just at the US futures, I mean, the NASDAQ was down like close to 1% and we're now down 0.3%. So it shows you that the market is, of course, like evaluating those headlines. And it's not great that this conflict is now going into the unappreciated direction again. But then again, like the market, I mean, it's a market to me who it just wants to go up. It just wants to go up and arguably for good reasons. I mean, earnings as the biggest driver of stock market prices are just like remarkable in the first quarter with like 26-27% year over year growth. So that helps a lot. The AI trade and the AI capex and the idea behind it and the technology behind it, it's all working in favor of the stock market. Are things a little bit like heated up here and there with like the S&P like still on track for its ninth week of gains, and should there be a little bit like of a correction from a positional point of view, and are some of the more mechanical flows that had driven the market in the first stage now weaker? Yeah, sure. And now of course, like if the headline risk gets bigger, then we probably are in for some trouble given like where the market is right now and that we can fall a little bit more. But overall, I would say it's still healthy. The sentiment out there is very constructive. The fundamental backdrop, let's leave the inflation chatter a little bit aside, is also good. So there's not much to complain about from a stock perspective.
5: No, well, I think that's very interesting, isn't it? As you say, artificial intelligence being such a key driver. In terms of, though, the inflation picture, I mean, it looks like a slight tick higher in terms of expectations for ECB rate hikes. We get the minutes out later, but we'll also importantly get the US PCE data and a lot of debate. You know, this will be the first PCE under the new Fed chair, Kevin Warsh. A lot of debate about what they're going to do.
20: Well, I guess like I would argue that the market is currently at the point where it feels like, okay, the easing from the rates we don't really need anymore because earnings and everything else is so strong. So we are fine with that not happening. And now the question is like, if we get an inflation spike, how hard will that hit consumption, the consumer, and especially if we come back to the stock market, how much will it like derive money flows from investing to like let's keep it on the side and save it for like harder times? And arguably, we have seen during the earnings season, even though it was strong, some consumer weakness. And if you look, just look at the 1 month performance in U.S. sectors, like banks are not doing great, food and beverage is not too great, consumer durables not great. So there is some concern, and like the overall rates level on top of that is something that's usually intimidating stocks. But I think like right now stocks are still like comfortable in a position that like overall earnings should like be able to absorb that. We're not going to get a big hit on it. And as long as rates, I mean, like we have moved to the 5% threshold a couple of times during the last 2 years, and it never like derailed the overarching narrative. And I guess that position is still the position of the stock market.
17: Okay. Bloomberg senior strategist Jan-Patrick Barnett, thank you very much.
7: Yeah, good stuff, right? It is 8:21 a.m. here in the City of London. Well, let's start there when we look at the markets, James. 10-year U.S. Treasury yields are at 4.5%, up a couple of basis points. And Germany yields this morning at 3%, so also up by 2 basis points. Again, we're seeing oil prices up on the uncertainty around a deal and the kind of maximalist demands that we're starting to see out of Iran. We were talking to Golnar Motivali just earlier this morning about that, wanting frozen assets, all of Iran's frozen assets that are being the key demand from Iran today. Brent crude futures up by 2.7%. European nat gas prices also up by well over 2%. Stock futures for futures for the US market open are in the red, 0.3 lower for NASDAQ futures. This after something of a sell-off in Asia. And then just in the currency markets, dollar firm at about 0.1% right now. So that is what we're looking at for the market data. Let's get to some of our global news headlines now. With more on what's going on around the world, here's James Walcott. Good morning.
17: Good morning, Caroline. The US has carried out further airstrikes on Iranian targets as hopes for an imminent deal continue to fade. The US says it shot down 4 Iranian attack drones that were fired at a commercial ship and also struck a drone launching unit near the Strait of Hormuz. Democratic Republic of Congo is seeking access to an experimental antibody treatment targeting multiple Ebola strains. The African nation has so far reported 121 confirmed cases and 17 confirmed deaths due to the virus. And a Google software engineer has been charged with insider trading on Polymarket. Michael Spagnuolo is alleged to have made more than $1 million betting on last year's most popular internet searches whilst having access to the data. His lawyers declined to comment to Bloomberg. Those are some of our global news headlines.
7: James, thank you so much for that. I want to bring you one of our top interviews now. Yeyi Yoon is co-founder and president of the Chinese AI firm Minimax. She's been speaking to Bloomberg Stephen Engel at the UBS Asian Investment Conference in Hong Kong. She says that Minimax is focused on making frontier AI models widely accessible through full stack foundation models and user-friendly products. Now, according to Yoon, her firm is now serving more than 300 million consumers and more than 1 million enterprise and developer users. Have a listen to some of that conversation.
1: We are just focusing on achieving our mission, which is intelligence with everyone, making the frontier model accessible to everyone. On the one hand, we are building the full stack foundation models. We are probably one of the very few labs that can have that kind of capability. Yeah. And on the other hand, we are building user-friendly products. So currently, more than 300 million users are using our product, and more than 1 million enterprise customers and professional developers are using our models right now, so which is 5 times versus 6 months ago before our IPO. And also our revenue growth year over year is much faster than the spending. So year over year, last year the revenue growth is 160%, much higher than the 33%, which is the R&D year over year spending. So you will see the sustainable of the business and the group.
21: So how do you improve your prospects for profitability when you have rising inference costs versus that lower pricing pressure on API, right? And then again, that's all despite revenue nearly tripling in 2025.
1: Actually, so our ARR more than doubled in past 2 months, even probably out of our expectation. And our gross profit margin doubled to 25% in the past year. The last model we released, the language model, and 2.7, the gross profit margin of that model, even higher than that specific number. So you will see all this drives the potential probabilities in the future. And also, I think the foundation model, the model performance is all the key for this. And our innovations on producing these kinds of model is a key. For example, we are doing the end-to-end optimization, both to hardware and software, even for the whole group.
2: How can you prevent, though, these commoditized AI agents from essentially getting into a price war like what we're seeing in EVs and other areas? I'm seeing DeepSeek will make permanent a steep discount on its flagship V4 Pro model. And then again, you have a difficulty when prices are coming down to get margin. But you're saying, even on your API product, which is 1/5 the cost of the similar models in America, you're saying you're having higher margins now? How so?
1: So I think agent and models are really important for monetization, but definitely the foundation model is a key. You will see a better performance models with specialization and differentiation will drive the token consumption, also drives the enterprise and the consumers retention and the consumption. The model performance, product monetization will become the flywheel. So you will see, yeah, we did the end-to-end optimization with the whole group. There are lots of innovation, technical innovation inside. So you will see we can provide probably similar performance models with probably lower price, even sometimes higher margin. Yeah.
2: So how do you change your revenue mix where most of your revenue is coming from your consumer-facing products, like the chat box, Xingye, and also Hailuo, which...
1: That's last year's
2: That's
1: number.
2: Like the text-to-video generation. But next year, as you go into your Model 3, right, from 2.7 to 3, how is your revenue mix going to change?
1: So the number you mentioned is last year's number, but right now it's almost like 50 enterprise and 50 consumers, so the enterprise increased a lot. And also, yes, the model is a key. So we think the model is our product. No matter it's a B2B or B2C, it's all the channels for the commercialization. So we spend most of our resources and the spendings on the model layer. Yes, we are going to release M3 very, very soon, in a few days, which probably, I think, which is the first open source native multimodal. Yeah.
2: Now, you also know very well, and the market has responded quite favorably, that Hang Seng will be adding you to the Hang Seng Tech Index as of June 8th, I believe. And because of weighted structure stock listings, you might have to wait until August to be potentially added to the Stock Connect. What kind of southbound stock investor interest do you expect to see once you're added to that Stock Connect at a time when China's trying to clamp down on cross-border capital flows?
1: At first, we can only control what we can control,
2: sure.
1: Right? So we just focusing on provide a really great model to the market, provide the user-friendly products to the market, and also probably the best alternative solutions to some like really expensive models with a better ROI to the market. With all this stuff are what we can control. So others, we just left to the market.
17: That was Yeyi Yun, co-founder and president of Chinese AI firm Minimax, you're listening to there. Well, coming up, we'll have a check on the markets and a reminder of your top stories.
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5: Let's start by a quick check of the markets. The European markets are down at the moment 0.5% on the Stoxx 600 index, the FTSE 100 index down a larger 0.9%. We've seen a sell-off in Asia also as stock futures for the US are in the red. So sentiment has really turned and pivoted as oil prices have jumped again today up to $96.92 for Brent crude futures, so 2.8% higher. The uncertainty around a US-Iran deal. We get the US inflation data, the PCE number later today. This as the dollar is firm at 0.1%. Also, there was one announcement that caught my attention for Europe, that KKR is opening a new office in Milan. So that's a look at the data check and also, well, what's happening in Europe.
17: Yeah. Now onto our top stories. The US has carried out further airstrikes on Iranian targets as hopes for an imminent deal continue to fade. As with its attacks earlier this week, a US official described the latest bombings as defensive. The US says it shot down four one-way Iranian attack drones that were fired at a commercial ship and also struck a drone launching unit near the Strait of Hormuz. The latest flare-up in hostilities came just hours after President Trump once again suggested that a deal is close, but that he won't sign a bad agreement.
13: We're not talking about any easing of sanctions or giving money, no sanctions, no money, no nothing. We have control of money that they claim is theirs. We'll keep control of that money. And when they behave properly and when they do what's right, we'll let them have their money.
17: President Trump speaking there as the U.S. Treasury says it has taken action against Iran's Persian Gulf Strait Authority, accusing it of launching a new attempt to monetize the strait, so it monetizes transit through the strait.
5: Now, elevated energy prices and inflation risks are complicating the outlook for central banks as traders turn their focus to the US economic data out today. The Federal Reserve's favoured inflation gauge, the PCE price index, is expected to have increased to 3.8% in April, so well above the Fed's 2% target. Fed Governor Lisa Cook says inflation is headed in the wrong direction.
14: I see elevated risks to both sides of our mandate. And from a risk management perspective, I currently believe that the right course of action is to hold rates steady. However, I want to be clear about my risk assessment. The risks remain tilted toward higher inflation. In my baseline forecast, disinflation should resume in upcoming months without having to raise rates.
5: Lisa Cook speaking there as the Fed Vice Chair Philip Jefferson says that he expects inflation to cool later this year, though he warned that risks remain tilted to the upside. Chicago Fed President Austin Goolsbee saying that strong productivity spending could fuel inflation and maybe require higher interest rates.
17: Now, here in the UK, a surge in youth unemployment risks creating a, quote, lost generation. That's the finding of a government commission review carried out by former Labour Health Secretary Alan Milburn. Bloomberg's Ewan Potts has the story.
6: Without action, the number of young people not in employment, education or training, so-called NEETs, will hit 1.25 million within 5 years. That number's already reached about 1 million. An interim report into the problem says that urgent action is needed to correct what it calls a whole system failure. The findings shine light on the situation, which has been spurred by factors including surging employment costs, worsening mental health and the rise of AI reducing the number of entry-level roles. The report's author, Alan Milburn, is due to propose potential solutions to the problem later this year. In London, I'm Ewan Potts, Bloomberg Radio.
5: And those are a few of our top stories for you this morning. Indeed, we were speaking to Alan Milburn only earlier this morning, and he was talking about, you know, the possibility that this could worsen. But I tried to press him on whether Labour MPs would actually vote in favour of reforming welfare here in the UK to try to sort of support young people getting into jobs. It was really quite an interesting discussion. Coming up in the next part of Bloomberg Daybreak Europe. So Henry Allard will join us, Deutsche Bank's macro strategist, up next for our conversation on the markets. This is Bloomberg.
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9: ABC News, I'm Dave Packer. Growing fears that the Ebola outbreak in Africa could become the deadliest outbreak on record. More than 200 people so far have died. The World Health Organization's Dr. Chikwe Uhikwezu.
10: This particular Bundibugyo strain of the Ebola virus, you know, presents slightly atypically from the other strains.
0: The Trump administration said Americans exposed will be sent to a health facility in Kenya. Search and recovery into the night in Washington state for 9 missing employees after thousands of gallons of a caustic chemical were unleashed in a tank rupture. 2 deaths have been confirmed. Officials say the U.S. carried out new airstrikes in southern Iran, shooting down attack drones that posed a threat around the Strait of Hormuz and then a ground control site. Los Angeles court has sentenced Matthew Perry's former assistant to 3 years and 5 months in federal prison. Kenneth Imwamsa was the last of 5 people charged in connection with the actor's 2023 overdose death. This is ABC News.
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26: Yeah, I've been at the company almost 2 decades. And when I joined, we were a surf skate legacy retailer. And today, after a transformation of almost 2 decades and a real focus on the power of co-creation, we have successfully moved from being a retailer where PacSun's brand was just on the outside of the store to an actual brand that young people today love. And so 50% of what we sell in a PacSun store today now carries the PacSun label.
25: How does that work in a world where, you know, when I drop my kids off at school, they're young, they're 3 and 7, but when I drop them off at school, I walk by a middle school. And at the middle school, these kids literally are dressing like we used to dress when we were in middle school. It is crazy.
27: It's
25: like,
27: yeah,
25: the wide leg jeans, like the same oversized sweatshirts, like
27: it's, the platform chunky sandals.
25: Here's the difference, though. They are all glued to iPhones, and we didn't have that.
27: No.
25: And we didn't have that until relatively recently. Again, not to date myself. How do you reach a consumer that is glued to their phone?
26: So as a brand centered at the youth, I actually think all of these touch points from a digital standpoint offer us a real advantage. If you lean in and meet the customer where they are, PacSun has 2 million followers on TikTok. We're on Reddit, we're on Discord, on IG. There's so many different ways to engage with the consumer today. So we've brought the consumer in, and we are actually co-creating the future of our brand with these young people.
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28: A
5: 8:40 a.m. here in the City of London. Good morning, I'm Caroline Hepke. All country wealth indexes down 0.3%. European stocks also down 0.6%. So we did see luxury do a little bit better yesterday, but we're trading again on all of the headlines coming out of the US about the deal or the lack of deal between the US and Iran. Brent crude futures are currently up by 2.5% this morning. That has also pushed up gas prices across the UK and Europe on the TTF benchmark. US stock futures are also in the red this morning. Even the massive AI trade has cooled somewhat in the Asia session this morning. MSCI Asia Pacific Index was down 0.9%. What else is of interest? Gold and copper dropping, and you get the US PCE inflation data out later today. As for US benchmark yields, they're at 4.5%, so up about 2 basis points this morning. German yields and across Europe, yields are rising. Bonds, sovereign bonds down 3% for benchmark German yields. That's a look at the market. Your Bloomberg Radio Business Flash. Now, let's get up to speed with what else is going on around the world. Here's James Walcott in London.
17: Thanks, Caroline. The US has carried out further airstrikes on Iranian targets as hopes for an imminent deal continue to fade. The US says it shot down 4 Iranian attack drones that were fired at a commercial ship and also struck a drone launching unit near the Strait of Hormuz. The Democratic Republic of Congo is seeking access to an experimental antibody treatment targeting multiple Ebola strains. The African nation has so far reported 121 confirmed cases and 17 confirmed deaths due to the virus. And a Google software engineer has been charged with insider trading on Polymarket. Michael Spagnuolo is alleged to have made more than $1 million betting on last year's most popular internet searches while allegedly having access to the data. His lawyers declined to comment to Bloomberg. Those are some of our global news headlines.
5: James, thank you so much for that. So let's think about the markets then. Joining us is Henry Allen, who is Deutsche Bank's macro strategist. Really good to see you again, Henry. How bearish are you right now? We've seen record high after record high, lots of AI capex spending, strong earnings, and yet we're risk off today. Is that something that continues? We just have seen such strong gains. How much more bullish can people be?
2: So I actually think the gains we've seen, the repeated record highs, are less surprising than they might appear. Several reasons for that. Some of them, as you've said, you know, strong earnings, strong data. But actually, I think the big one, because some people have relied on almost sideways explanations, is that this energy shock, you know, really isn't as bad as some people are making out to be. Now, I don't want to underplay it. Clearly, it's serious. We've got oil prices pressing against $100 a barrel. But compared to a lot of past energy shocks, and in terms of the actual economic impact globally, it has been more contained than a lot of people have expected. In particular, what's striking this time round is that markets continue to expect that there will be some kind of deal that means the conflict goes away in a few months and the Strait of Hormuz reopens. We know that because if you look at the oil futures curve, it remains heavily in backwardation, i.e. investors are pricing in that in 6 months, in 12 months' time, oil price will be notably lower than they are right now. And in turn, those expectations are at self-supporting markets. So it's becoming something of a self-fulfilling prophecy.
17: But one area where kind of alarm bells do seem to be flashing is the bond market. I mean, if you look, especially in Europe, are people overpricing the UK and ECB rate hikes, for example?
2: I don't think so, at least not at this stage, particularly with the pullback we've had in yields in the last few days. I mean, it looks as though the ECB are going to hike rates at the upcoming meeting in June, which is consistent with market pricing. So, you know, that seems pretty in line to me. I think they'll want to get ahead of this because they're pretty scarred by what happened back in 2022. Let's not forget, when the ECB started hiking rates in 2022, they were starting from negative 0.5% in their deposit rate, and they didn't even start hiking until inflation was already above 8%. There's no way they're going to let inflation get that out of control this time round. So I think market pricing for the ECB is pretty sensible. I think what's also driving the yields isn't just central banks, it's also fiscal fears that we've had, obviously, continued moves towards high deficits that have persisted in recent years. The energy shock has added fresh concerns that, you know, government's going to face pressure to spend more money on cushioning this shock, that if economic output does turn down, then tax revenues go. And so this continued theme of high deficits with no end in sight to that, I think, is actually a bigger driver in some ways, particularly at the long end of the curve, than immediate central bank policy.
5: Yeah, absolutely. And I mean, this is the question, isn't it? Are we in a higher rate environment structurally? Have we just moved away from that decade of record low interest rates? And the pain is maybe it's not at one level or another. It is the trajectory and how you get there and how you move your portfolio to answer a higher inflation, higher interest rate world. Is that where you think we are going, and how are you adjusting your portfolio to get there?
2: 100%. I think we're going to look back at the 2010s in years to come as some very anomalous decade that was unlike pretty much any other. That we were in a unusual environment coming out of the global financial crisis, one in a 70-year financial crisis. Inflation was low, flattened its back for many years. A lot of firms, particularly the financial industry, were deleveraging pretty hard. It wasn't an environment in which inflation reared its head at all. Now we're in back of a more normal world, so to speak, in which inflation is lingering above target. Indeed, most of the time historically, inflation does tend to be above rather than below target. And of course, on top of that, we have the fiscal concerns that we discussed. So absolutely, that if you layer those on top of the existing structural trends like aging populations, like push to spend more on defence, then absolutely, I think this higher rate for longer world is going to continue.
17: And is this conflict in the Middle East making that transition a far more swift and brutal one? And could it become more so if the Strait of Hormuz does stay shut?
2: So I think to some extent, but I think in the problem with the Strait of Hormuz is that

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1: Lines with your view.
2: Yeah, I mean, the U.S. has consistently outperformed expectations in recent years. It has proven impervious to all these shocks. Now, I think some of that is actually a productivity AI story. I think in the background, we have seen initial evidence that productivity growth is higher than it used to be because firms are incorporating AI into their processes. So structurally, that is putting actually a bit of upward pressure on growth, making it higher than it would otherwise be. So, you know, it takes more to get a recession than it used to because, you know, trend growth might actually be rising. And I think more broadly, one advantage the US has is that, you know, if you look relative to Europe, and one reason why growth is high, partly it's demographics, you know, just the demographic picture is better in the US. Yes, their population is aging like Europe, but not as quite as fast a rate. But also, of course, they benefit from having the world's reserve currency. They benefit from the so-called exorbitant privilege. It's often said that if a European country had US deficit numbers, the market would be freaking out no end. I mean, actually, France, for instance, has, you know, is a smaller deficit than the US is running in recent years, yet it's the, you know, not the US that we're worried about at all. So they benefit from the kindness of strangers, is often dubbed, that people are willing to continue financing that deficit.
1: Yeah, absolutely. The strength of the US is so important. And I'll contrast that idea around AI productivity in the US with the worries that actually the Bank of England's Andrew Bailey commented on only a few days ago, that actually because people are experimenting with AI, it might take more time and actually damage productivity. I thought that sort of comment really flew under the radar. Henry, thank you so much for being with us. Always great to talk to you. Henry Allen is Deutsche Bank's macro strategist, live here on Bloomberg Radio. This is David Europe.
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12: Joining us for more is Amy Gower, metals and mining's commodity strategist at Morgan Stanley. So I want to ask you about aluminium. This has gone a little bit under the radar, but we did reach, I believe, a four-year high in the price of aluminium the other day. How much of that can be attributed to the effective closure of the strait?
13: Aluminium's been a bit more of a grind higher than, say, the oil and gas moves, which were very explosive in the beginning. In aluminium, the Gulf is an important producer, so it's accounting for about 9% of global production. We've probably lost about sort of 4 or 5% of that. And the thing with the aluminium production is it's not just a case of if the strait reopens, it's straight back on. Most of the smelters that are shut are damaged, and so that they're looking at sort of 12-month restart timelines. This could be something where the market's going to stay quite tight for quite a long time. Lots of people have been asking us, well, why hasn't aluminium moved more if

0: all know this, surely the market should be reflecting this. And I think there's sort of two things we would highlight here. So first of all, we've had the aluminium forward curve moving into a very steep downward slope, backwardation, yep. we call it. Well, for financial investors, that's quite a good sort of investing setup. For physical holders of metal, what it means is if you've got metal on your balance sheet, it's bleeding value. And so we've forced this destocking cycle downstream. And so I think that has helped. I mean, that's what the market should do.
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2: It is 8:53 a.m. here in the City of London. Good morning, I'm Caroline Hepke. Global stocks are declining after a six-day winning streak. Light volumes at the moment in European trading. US stock 600 down 0.6%. The FTSE 100 declining almost 1 full percentage point. This is oil prices rise 2.8% higher for Brent crude futures. S&P 500 E-mini futures are in the red, down about 0.1%, even though that stock market did managed to close at another record high yesterday. The rally in Treasuries reverses. You've got 10-year Treasury yields now at 4.5%, so up 2 basis points. German yields at 3%, also gaining 2 basis points this morning. The dollar is strengthening about 0.1%. Gold declines, down 1.5%, $4,384, so below its 200-day moving average. Those are the markets. The latest on what's going on here in Europe. Over to you, James Wilcock. Thank you.
3: Let's take a look at some of the stocks on the move today in Europe. I'm James Wilcock with Caroline Hepke, and we're joined by Bloomberg reporter Chloe Melly. Chloe, let's start with Delivery Hero. It's in the spotlight this morning after Uber raised its stake in the company yesterday. How are investors taking that?
4: Yeah, so we are getting closer to Uber buying Delivery Hero. So there was a takeover offer over the weekend that would value Delivery Hero at about 10 billion euros. And then last night, as you said, we had Uber raising its stake in the company, essentially buying out the shares in Delivery Hero that were held by Aspex Management, which is an activist investor that has successfully lobbied to get rid of the CEO. Uber was already the biggest shareholders, is now even bigger, although it's right below currently the threshold that is necessary for a mandatory offer to be triggered. And so that essentially lays the groundwork for a deal. But interestingly, we are seeing some weakness in Delivery Hero shares this morning after what has been a very strong month of May for the company. So there might be some concerns potentially about the deal itself. You know, Uber may need to obtain some antitrust approvals in some of the various markets where Delivery Hero operates, if it wants to continue increasing that shareholding in the event of a deal. It might also be about the price. You know, the takeover offer offered no premium to the most recent share price in Delivery Hero. But in any case, we are seeing some weakness today in that company.
2: Okay, so that on Uber. Now, an upgrade for L'Oreal. What's happening with the cosmetics, the beauty business?
4: Yeah, it's apparently going very well. Well, according to Berenberg, at least, the Berenberg analysts have upgraded L'Oreal to a buy rating, saying that growth is returning to historical levels for the company and that inflationary pressures are quite manageable, despite the consumer uncertainty that, of course, we've been talking about because of the war in Iran. And so they have quite a positive outlook overall on the beauty industry, saying that younger consumers are really wanting a lot more skincare, for example, that there is a rising middle class in some emerging markets, which is also a big boost as well. And they said that the consumer staple sector as a whole had been snubbed really for no good reason. And so L'Oreal would be actually quite well positioned to take advantage of some of those market dynamics. And L'Oreal has already been outperforming some of its peers recently. And we also know that the deal between Estée Lauder and Puig has fallen apart. And so that means that the threat of a big rival is now gone. So it seems that there's actually good news all around for L'Oreal, and so we're up this morning on the back of that upgrade.
2: Yeah, interesting. Reading around that story, I learnt a new word for the beauty industry. Do you know this, James Walcott?
5: I don't
2: know.
5: I worry.
2: Dupes. Apparently mists, serums and dupes are the things that people are buying. Right. A dupe being an affordable version or a duplicate of a kind of luxury item. Mm. So that apparently in the cost of living crisis is what you need for your beauty regime. There you go,
3: you
2: a new word.
3: Me your Stephen Carroll dupe. for the week.
5: Exactly.
3: Finally, Chloe, this is a semiconductor material maker from France whose name I admit I've not heard before, so forgive me, for Soitec. What is driving gains there?
4: Yes, yeah, Soitec. I pronounced it Soitec earlier, which is really wrong given that I'm French, so I should say Soitec. So it is, yeah, French semiconductor materials company. Had very strong results out today, so revenue came in ahead of expectations. It also projected very strong revenue for the current quarter, and that has led to a big surge in the shares this morning. It was also brought the year-to-date rally in the shares to about 650%. So that's a company that's been doing really, really well throughout this year. So it's one of the big beneficiaries of this continued enthusiasm around chip makers and chip-making equipment firms that we've seen really across the world. That's driven, of course, by the AI rush, but then also a recovery in some end markets like automotive end market and the industrial end market as well. Some analysts did point out to a bit of a weak outlook for the rest of the year, though, so some of that weakness might start to come through a little bit later down the line. And, you know, when expectations are that high, when the market is kind of so excited, there's usually kind of a major cliff to fall off of. So we'll have to keep watching out for Soitec.
5: Okay, good stuff. Thanks, Chloe, for being with us. Bloomberg reporter Chloe Millet there taking us through all the stocks to watch this morning. And you can subscribe to our Stock Movers reports, 5-minute audio reports on the biggest winners and losers in the stock market. 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Now, coming up in the next part of Daybreak Europe, so we're going into the second hour of European trading, James. We are going to be joined by our Israel Bureau Chief, Ethan Bronner, who's going to give us the latest from another perspective on the Middle East conflict, of course, from Israel. That's next. 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
5: This is Bloomberg Daybreak Europe for this Thursday, the 28th of May, from London. Coming up today:
3: fresh strikes. The US bombs more Iranian military targets as Trump finds himself in an increasing bind.
5: Inflated fears. Fed rate setters signal that hikes could be on the cards as energy costs and AI spending fuel price pressure.
3: A lost generation. The UK gets a stark warning on its growing youth unemployment problem.
5: Plus, no half measures. Ukraine rejects the idea of partial EU membership as Zelensky appeals for more air defences.
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5: James, good to have you in the radio studio. Let's start by looking at the European markets. So stocks in Europe are down overall 0.5% for the stock 600. Light volumes, though. And you do still see the French chip materials company Soitec surging on its revenue. As for stock futures for the US, in the red too, even though the S&P 500 closed just about at a record yesterday. Yields, 10-year US Treasury yields at 4.5%. So yields rising, government bonds dropping, German yields at 3%. This on the back of oil prices surging 2.4% this morning. Those are the markets.
3: Now, onto our top stories this morning. The US has carried out further airstrikes on Iranian targets as hopes for an imminent deal continue to fade. As with its attacks earlier this week, a US official described the latest bombings as defensive. The US says it shot down four one-way Iranian attack drones that were fired at a commercial ship and also struck a drone launching unit near the Strait of Hormuz. The latest flare-up in hostilities comes just hours after President Trump said that no single nation would control the vital waterway as part of any deal with Tehran.
10: Nobody's going to control it. We're going to watch over it. We'll watch over it. But nobody's going to control it. That's part of the negotiation that we have. They would like to control it. Nobody's going to control it. It's international waters, and Oman will behave just like everybody else, and we'll have to blow them up. They understand that. They'll be fine.
3: President Trump speaking there as the U.S. Treasury says it has taken action against Iran's Persian Gulf Strait Authority, accusing it of a new attempt to monetize transit through the strait.
5: Now, elevated energy prices and inflation risks are complicating the outlook for central banks as traders turn their focus to U.S. economic data out today. The Federal Reserve's favored inflation gauge, the PCE price index, is expected to have increased to 3.8% in April. That's well above the Fed's 2% target. Fed Governor Lisa Cook says inflation is headed in the wrong direction.
11: After 5 years of above target inflation, I am particularly attuned to the risk that elevated inflation will become embedded in price and wage setting behavior. As such, I am prepared to raise rates if the expected disinflation does not appear in a timely manner. Likewise, I will continue to monitor labor market developments as well, and would be prepared to adjust my policy stance downward should the labor market deteriorate.
5: Lisa Cook speaking there, as the Fed's vice chair, Philip Jefferson, says that he expects inflation to cool later this year, though he warned that risks remain tilted to the upside. Chicago Fed President Austin Goolsbee, meanwhile, says that strong productivity spending could fuel inflation and require higher interest rates.
3: Here in Europe, the outgoing vice president of the European Central Bank says the central bank should consider the impact of the Iran war on the economy when setting rates next month. Luis de Guindos told Bloomberg that while inflation in the eurozone responded quickly to surging energy costs, the effect on economic growth is less clear.
12: We have to take into consideration the impact on growth. I think that the data that we have received so far, inflation immediately reflects the evolution of energy prices. But I think that for growth, it's going to take a little bit longer. But if you look at soft indicators, sentiment indicators, I think that these indicators clearly point at an important impact on growth.
3: De Guindos' dovish tone comes as a number of other ECB policymakers have signalled they are weighing interest rate hikes. Both Isabel Schnabel and Yanis Stornaris have pointed to the need for higher borrowing costs after inflation hit 3%.
5: Now, the former chairman of BP has hit back in more detail. What he says are lies told about me. Albert Manifold was ousted from the role on Tuesday after just 8 months in the job. With more, here's Bloomberg's Ewan Potts.
13: The British oil giant fired Manifold this week in a surprise move due to what it said were serious concerns about his governance standards, oversight and conduct. However, in a statement released this morning, Manifold said that nobody had raised any issues about his conduct during his time at the oil major. Manifold says he entirely disputes the characterisation of his conduct and what he describes as lies told about him. While BP did not provide further details for its decision to remove Manifold, people close to the company he requested anonymity said there had been complaints about aggressive behaviour towards employees, as well as allegations of mishandling sensitive information and attempting to bypass the board. In London, I'm Ewan Potts, Bloomberg Radio.
3: A surge in UK youth unemployment risks creating a, quote, lost generation. That's the finding of a government commission review carried out by former Labour Health Secretary Alan Milburn. He says the proportion of 16 to 12-year-olds not in work, education or training is set to rise to 1 in 6.
14: We've got a chronic problem. It's getting worse, not better. We currently don't have either a system or a plan to deal with it. What is needed is a radical reset.
3: Alan Milburn speaking to Bloomberg Radio earlier today there, responding to the report, embattled UK Prime Minister Keir Starmer pledged to get more young Britons into work. Writing in the Times newspaper, Starmer said, "We need a truly national endeavour to deliver this new deal for young people."
5: The European Union's top diplomat says that discussing a special envoy to negotiate with President Putin is a, quote, trap. Kaya Kallas spoke to reporters ahead of an informal meeting of EU foreign ministers as some EU countries float the idea of a representative for talks with Moscow.
15: I find that it's a trap that Russia wants us to walk into, that we discuss who talks to them and they are already picking who is suitable or who is not. Let's not walk into that trap. Negotiations is always a team effort.
5: Kaya Kallas there, as Ukraine's President Zelensky rejected the idea of partial membership in the European Union. In a letter to senior EU officials seen by Bloomberg, he argued that the country deserves full EU membership because its forces are defending the bloc from Russia. The comments come after German Chancellor Friedrich Merz suggested Ukraine could be granted associate membership as an interim step before joining the Union. Those are our top stories for you this morning. Now, looking at the markets, in terms of European stocks this hour, we are down 0.6%. FTSE 100 down by 0.9%. So something of a sell-off, but some light volumes in Europe. And also still quite a lot of AI optimism. Look at Soitec, the French chip material company. Their revenue surpassed expectations. Their stock price has surged. Stock futures for the US are in the red, although the S&P 500 did manage to close just about at a record high yesterday. In terms of yields, sovereign bonds dropping. US yields are at 4.5%, so yields up 1.5 basis points. Benchmark German yields also up 1.5 basis points at 3%. Oil prices have jumped 2.5% now at $96.65 for Brent crude futures. A stronger dollar and gold now below its 200-day moving average, so gold dropping. Those are the markets.
3: Well, let's get back to our top story, which is the US carrying out further airstrikes on Iranian targets. An imminent deal seemed to be fading. Joining us now is our Israel Bureau Chief, Ethan Bronner. Ethan, we've had a few days of more positive mood music from both sides, but it feels as though that has evaporated over the past 24 hours. What's the latest?
16: I'd say that sums up pretty well the latest. There's been a sense that they were getting somewhere, and then it suddenly seemed they didn't. I mean, we've seen this pattern on and off now for weeks, and it's hard to know what to make of it. It's hard to know, you know, whether it seems that the negotiators for Iran have returned to Iran, but, you know, I don't really know exactly how that's going. But yes, there's a feeling today that threats of kinetic action, of military action, are rising. And of course, there were attacks overnight. So both by the U.S. on Iranian vessels and then on Kuwait.
5: Yeah, indeed. In terms of, I mean, at the beginning, you know, this was begun by the U.S. and Israel. And so I wanted to get an understanding now of Israel's position, the battle with Hezbollah, whether this is going to be something that is a sticking point in the U.S.-Iran talks to try to come to some kind of further ceasefire or peace agreement.
16: Yes. I mean, it does seem likely that it will cause some problem. I mean, the Iranians want to have a more comprehensive deal that would include Lebanon and Hezbollah. The Israelis have been insisting that this is a separate problem that they have to deal with. And it seems so far that the Americans have granted that to Israel. You know, from the Israeli perspective, the people that they have living in the north are under constant threat. This threat has been, you know, a couple of years ago, it was sort of these shoulder-launched missiles, but what's happened in the last couple of months is these exploding drones that are guided by fiber optic cables that you can't jam. And today, a young woman, I mean, she's a soldier, but she was in Israel, was killed by one of those, and two other people were wounded. So there is a terrible sense in Israel that it has not solved the problem of people being able to live safely in the north, and therefore it has moved heavily further north and insisting that they're going to go beyond the 10 kilometers they were before. And of course, that's very destructive for the people in Lebanon. So there's a lot of unhappiness on both sides.
3: There have been some comparisons to the U.S. peace deal in Gaza last year and this idea that the U.S. current negotiation strategy is almost to look at the short term and see what can be done while leaving kind of more long-term problems sort of be resolved in the future. Is that a fair reading of the current sort of strategy from the U.S.?
16: I don't think that's a bad reading. Yeah. I mean, it's difficult to know because all we get is we really do not know what these MOUs are, what was offered. I mean, for a little while, a couple of days ago, it looked like there was just going to be a Hormuz deal. And then in 30 or 60 days, discussions about nuclear and missiles and so on. You know, we don't really know if that's the case, but it has been the case that President Trump has repeatedly said that he's going to take down the Iranian nuclear program. He's not going to allow the 440 kilograms to stay there. And that's just of the highly enriched uranium. There are thousands of kilograms of low-rich uranium, which is also quite risky if you're trying to stop or promote a nuclear weapons program. So, look, I think that it's true what you said, that there's a sense that you sort of take care of the short term and then you move to the long term. But it does also seem that at least Trump and certainly Israel has got its eye focused on the nuclear question.
5: Yeah, indeed. Ethan, thank you so much for being with us. Ethan Bronner is our Israel bureau chief, so taking us through the latest when it comes to the Middle East and also Israel's involvement, obviously. There's a lot more that you can read about this story on Israel and also how Israel's battle with Hezbollah actually fits into the Iran war. There is a very worthwhile explainer in understanding just the latest positions.
3: Well, and markets are following this still, yeah, headline to headline, even as we are sort of weeks into this conflict. I mean, we're seeing that this morning with European stocks following their Asian counterparts lower as that risk sentiment has been upended by the sharp rise in crude prices. Joining us now is Bloomberg's cross-asset strategist, Venn Ram. Venn, you know, were markets priced towards negotiations working out, and is that position now reversing?
17: Morning. I think they are reversing on the day, but I don't think, you know, in over the long term, I don't think this is going to upend the markets in any meaningful way. And that's what kind of worries me. What is it that will bring these markets down? They seem so inured to every kind of risk that you could possibly throw at them. If in January we had this conversation, no one would have brought up Iran. And so an unknown happened and was thrown at the market all of a sudden. And then what happened? I mean, you saw the market selling off 10%. The maximum drawdown in the S&P was less than 10% on a closing basis. So you've got to ask the question, so if the war is not going to spook stocks, what is? And, you know, earnings growth, the reason for that resilience has been that unstoppable earnings growth, the AI-led narrative. And if earnings continue to outperform expectations, I think that the equities are going to be resilient regardless of what happens today and tomorrow and day after, depending on what Trump does, which no one can tell. But obviously, you know, in the longer run, I think that, you know, the fact that, you know, the US economy is so resilient, so there is no stopping the earnings momentum. There is going to be no earnings recession, at least in sight. And therefore, equities are underpinned. And that's kind of concerning in itself. What is going to spook this market?
5: Yeah, I mean, it's extraordinary, isn't it? And I think noteworthy, this idea that the AI is boosting US productivity, that there is some evidence of that. You know, it's not really being seen in Europe or the UK, let's say. So that kind of resilience is very interesting. It was also reflected by some of the big bank CEOs, especially Bank of America's Brian Moynihan, in comments that he made. When we are thinking about what markets are going to focus on today, though, the PCE data. So this is the bit of inflation data. It's the first major bit of inflation data under the new Fed chief, Kevin Warsh. And again, there are those, you know, who think that Warsh is going to have to follow the Trump line to cut interest rates, although, you know, inflation being indicated higher.
17: Yeah, absolutely. I think that poses a conundrum for him. I mean, on the one hand, he wrote that famous Wall Street Journal piece before he was nominated to Fed chair that, you know, interest rates can go down. But since then, we have had the war, and then, you know, inflation has gone up, and today's core PCE reading is supposed to show another north of 3% reading. So I don't know how any possible Fed chair could possibly shoehorn in a rate cut. You've got an economy, as we just discussed, that is doing well above 2%, well above trend, well above long-term trend. And this is not an economy that calls for further accommodation by any stretch of means. There's just no economic reality that you could throw into the equation and say, look, you know, this kind of warrants a rate cut. Nothing in the US economy warrants a rate cut. And the way inflation is going up and higher, and, you know, it's a reality that the Fed has been missing the core PCE target and the inflation target for years now. So, you know, there is no economic case for a rate cut, period. And we know that Kevin Warsh, by nature, was hawkish in his previous avatars when he was in the Fed. So, you know, this is not an economy that calls for a rate cut, regardless of how Trump feels about it.
3: Okay, Bloomberg's cross asset strategist Ben Ram. I mean, Caroline, that idea of the market that is impervious to risk, I think is going to haunt the minds of some traders going in for a few weeks' time now.
5: Well, maybe not impervious, just maybe focus on AI. I mean, look at European stocks underperforming the S&P 500, underperforming the MSCI Emerging Markets Index. We'll have much more on the markets next. This is Bloomberg.
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25: On the latest Balance of Power podcast, we talk with Cliff Young from Ipsos, out with new polling showing President Trump has fallen below the political inflection point.
26: That is the tipping point. That's the moment where when you dip into the 30s, it becomes very difficult to push forward your agenda. You can't keep your coalition together as well. If you're running again, an incumbent has less than a 50% chance. Yes, gas prices have really taken the bite out of his numbers, and he's in a difficult place.
25: That's for sure. And without an update today, it makes you wonder if this could grow worse or if we enter kind of a period of stagnation with a standoff in the Strait, no real breakthrough when it comes to negotiations with Iran, gas prices hang where they are. Does that continue to corrode the numbers, or does the president see polling plateau?
26: No, I think if it continues, there's a chance of losing a point or two more. Mm-hmm. The historic average at 25% or more in gas, a gas spike, is about 5 points. He's not quite there yet. Mm-hmm. But the critical issue is the half-life after you've been hurt. After gas prices have taken a bite out of your numbers, how long does it take to rebound? We did an analysis of data all the way back to 1990, and it suggests that really at 25% or more in terms of gas going up, you don't recover in the first 6 months. And wow. So they're really, the administration, every day that goes by, every week that passes, is more problematic for the administration, for Republicans, when looking at the midterms.
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5: It is 9:21 a.m. here in the City of London. Good morning, I'm Caroline Hepker. Let's look at markets, where you see global stocks declining, European stocks also selling off, US stocks 600 down, 0.6%. We're underperforming the S&P 500 and other indices in Europe, but light volumes really for this morning. The French chip material company Soitec has been one of the few decent stories, gaining as much as 19% this morning, revenue surpassing expectations. We've also had out SSE, for example, the energy company here in the UK, with earnings today. Stock futures for the US are in the red. Having said that, this is oil prices are spiking higher, 2.4%, $96.53 for Brent crude futures. The dollar is also stronger. The pound slumping 0.2%. Yields in Europe rising along with US yields. So sovereign bonds are down. So reversing actually the rally that we'd seen for treasuries over recent days. We get the US inflation data out later today. Those are the markets now. With more on what's going on around the world, here's James Walcott. Good morning.
3: Caroline, the US has carried out further airstrikes on Iranian targets as hopes for an imminent deal continue to fade. The US says it shot down four Iranian attack drones that were fired at a commercial ship and also struck a drone launching unit near the Strait of Hormuz. The Democratic Republic of Congo is seeking access to an experimental antibody treatment that targets multiple Ebola strains. The African nation has so far reported 121 cases and 17 confirmed deaths due to the virus. And a Google software engineer has been charged with insider trading on Polymarket. Michele Spagnuolo is alleged to have made more than $1 million betting on last year's most popular internet searches, whilst allegedly having access to the data. His lawyers declined to comment to Bloomberg. Those are some of our global news headlines.
5: Thank you so much. Yes, for that, a little bit more pressure, I think, on Polymarket in terms of that case sort of getting quite a lot of attention. The idea of insider trading, or at least the accusation of it. So that's of interest. And let's think about also what's happening in markets with one of our top interviews today. So UBS is domiciled in Switzerland, obviously, but the wealth manager actually saw more new assets coming from Hong Kong so far this year. And so Bloomberg has been speaking to the UBS Hong Kong CEO, Amy Low, speaking to Stephen Engel. He asked her why Hong Kong has surpassed Switzerland as the world's largest cross-border wealth hub now.
0: I think both Hong Kong and Switzerland are the world's important wealth management hub. And for Hong Kong, obviously Hong Kong is a capital market hub. As you said, the IPO, the capital market activity certainly is very helpful. And we still have 500 companies lining up. And I think in the last few years, what the government has been doing, and also with all this different support scheme, also create a very good environment for all the setup of the family offices. I think in addition to wealth management, as the chair of the Hong Kong Private Wealth Management Association, we have also seen over 50% of our associate membership growth, meaning a lot of the asset managers are also coming in. So you have also seen a lot of the asset manager, Jane Street, Millennium, Pond 72, they're also expanding their offices here. And so I think it's both the asset and wealth and also the capital market activity that creates the kind of momentum.
2: Well, the single family offices in Hong Kong have grown 25% since 2023, now 3,384 of them. How have you seen the chessboard of with geopolitics, war in the Middle East, how has that changed and sort of leaning towards Hong Kong? Have you seen you know, more Middle Eastern money move to places like Hong Kong and Singapore.
0: Now, Hong Kong is a super connector, and UBS obviously is also a super connector. And being a super connector is also very important to be value-added super connector for China, because a lot of them also want to look at the opportunities in China. So, for example, like this forum, we created the World Forum whereby we have a delegate from Middle East, we have a delegate from Latin America, and Latin, and also a delegate from Europe coming here with almost 1,000 participants. And we have, in addition, a global family office summit in the AIC. And you can see the interest from different parts of the world coming here, because I think if you look at the investment environment, I must say it has improved, especially compared to last year. Huh?
2: But the regulatory environment has also tightened. You knew I was going to talk about this. Momentum, how is it affecting wealth momentum into Hong Kong? Because, again, there's been more recent crackdown, I think the announcement on Friday, on illegal brokerages and funneling money. And China's really worried, always worried about capital outflows. And, of course, the IPOs have been booming, as we talked about. How is that impacting how you attract your wealth clients and onboarding new clients?
0: Now, fundamentally, if you look at all those regulatory change, they primarily mainly target on the licensed and regulated activity. And for UBS and also for all the members bank within the Private Wealth Management Association, we are operating under a robust compliance kind of framework. As a matter of fact, the industry also welcome all this regulatory change so that you can direct the investor into a compliant regulatory kind of official channel, be it Stock Connect, QDII, or Wealth Connect.
2: Now, Iqbal Khan, you know, the Asia Pacific head here, he said absolutely onboarding of new clients has slowed down across the industry. It seems like Hong Kong, though, seems to be a bit of an aberration. But Hong Kong banks are, in the reporting in Bloomberg today, are ramping up, you know, scrutiny, if you will, of mainland Chinese clients' opening of savings and investment accounts. How is that impacting you?
0: Oh, I think the industry also realized we need to also have a kind of efficient but compliance kind of framework for onboarding clients. So it's how we also strike a good balance there and not cutting the corner. Has to be compliant. And I think that's where the AI and technology can help. Because, for example, at UBS, we also invest large scale on AI transformational, not just on the front, but also on onboarding, having the agentic agent to help us to do all the KYC AML.
2: Well, Iqbal mentioned that yesterday, but he didn't go into details. How are you employing that to, you know, deeper scrutinize the source of wealth of these clients, which I think is a big issue?
0: Oh, as I said, it's leveraging on all these AI agents in order to do, to help with the KYC, with the AML, and so that we can also give more capacity for our CA, for our client advisor, the bankers, to deliver a better client experience.
2: Right.
0: And when all these documents and the process come in, we can also streamline. So I am seeing much improvement. And on a regular basis, as the chair for the Hong Kong Private Wealth Management Association, we still have the dialogue with the regulators to how are we going to further streamline the process to make it efficient but compliant.
2: Now, I have to squeeze in one last really quick one because we're running out of time. But obviously, in February, you said you're going to be hiring about 50 wealth managers in Hong Kong. Do you need to also now start, or where are you on that process? And are you going to start hiring AI experts as well?
0: We are on track. And while obviously we are investing in AI, but at the same time, this is a growth region. So we continue to hire. And when we hire, it's not just in Hong Kong and actually in Asia Pacific, because Asia Pacific is also an important growth region for UBS.
5: So that was the UBS Chair of Asia Wealth Management and Hong Kong CEO Amy Low speaking there. Very interesting. Talking to Stephen Engel, Hong Kong is now the world's largest cross-border wealth hub. And that's been driven by this influx also of mainland Chinese capital as well. So talking about the relationship of UBS to Hong Kong, but actually also what's happening within Hong Kong, which I just think is really interesting. Coming up next, we'll look at the markets.
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5: It's 9:31 a.m. here in London. Good morning, I'm Caroline Hepke.
3: And I'm James Wilcock.
5: 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Looking at the markets then, so actually some of the biggest decliners in Switzerland, the SMI, Denmark's OMX, also both declining more than 1% this morning. Worth a mention, broader European stock 600 down 0.7%. US stock futures in the red as yields rise in the US and in Europe. Brent crude futures spiking higher 2.6% gain for Brent. Those are the markets.
3: Now, onto our top stories. The US has carried out further airstrikes on Iranian targets as hopes for an imminent deal continue to fade. As with its attacks earlier this week, a US official described the latest bombings as defensive. The US says it shot down four one-way Iranian attack drones that were fired at a commercial ship and also struck a drone launching unit near the Strait of Hormuz. This latest flare-up in hostilities came just hours after President Trump once again suggested that a deal is close, but that he won't sign a bad agreement.
9: We're not talking about any easing of sanctions or giving money. No sanctions, no money, no nothing. We have control of money that they claim is theirs. We'll keep control of that money. And when they behave properly and when they do what's right, we'll let them have their money.
3: President Trump speaking there as the U.S. Treasury says it has taken action against Iran's Persian Gulf Strait Authority, accusing it of launching a new attempt to monetize transit through the strait.
5: Elevated energy prices and inflation risks are complicating the outlook for central banks as traders turn their focus to the U.S. economic data out today. The Federal Reserve's favoured inflation gauge, the PCE price index, is expected to have increased to 3.8% in April, well above the Fed's 2% target. Fed Governor Lisa Cook says inflation is headed in the wrong direction.
11: I see elevated risks to both sides of our mandate. And from a risk management perspective, I currently believe that the right course of action is to hold rates steady. However, I want to be clear about my risk assessment. The risks remain tilted toward higher inflation. In my baseline forecast, disinflation should resume in upcoming months without having to raise rates.
5: Lisa Cook speaking there as Fed Vice Chair Philip Jefferson says that he expects inflation to cool later this year, though he warned risks remain tilted to the upside. Chicago Fed President Austin Goolsbee says that strong productivity spending could fuel inflation and require higher interest rates. So that from Fed speakers today.
3: Well, those are a few of our top stories, Caroline, but you know, we have been thinking about the recent heatwave in London. I've been reading this great story about how London's expats are shocked by the lack of AC in the capital here. As a Brit, I find it very heartwarming that people from far hotter climates are coming here and going, what is going on? Why is it so hot?
5: Yeah, well, and of course, across Europe, it's something that countries have taken very seriously because it does lead to a spike in deaths. In the UK, it feels like we're beginning to take it much more seriously as well, too. So, yeah, and the heatwave's not over.
3: I've taken it seriously. I have to buy an air conditioning unit myself, which arrived yesterday.
5: Yeah, we need it. This is Bloomberg.
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10: ABC News, I'm Dave Packer. Iran, according to state media, has sent over a memorandum on the terms of any potential peace deal with the U.S. Nothing in it about Iran's nuclear program, and it says Iran would continue to oversee the Strait of Hormuz. The White House calls it a fabrication. Reaction from President Trump.
9: They're negotiating on fumes, but we'll see what happens. Maybe we have to go back and finish it. Maybe we don't.
10: Growing fears that the Ebola outbreak in Africa could become the deadliest outbreak on record. More than 200 people have died so far. an ongoing recovery for victims in the deadly factory accident in Washington state. 9 people remain unaccounted for after a massive chemical tank holding a highly corrosive liquid imploded and collapsed Tuesday. 2 people are confirmed dead. The Justice Department has launched a criminal investigation into E. Jean Carroll, the former magazine columnist who accused President Trump of sexual assault, that according to multiple sources familiar with the matter. This is ABC News.
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17: So what they reported was basically an end to hopefully what we've been hearing for the last several months on the proxy fight between founder Chip Wilson and the board. So it seems, based on the release, that they have agreed to Chip Wilson's terms. They will allow 2 board members from whom he nominated to join the board, and 1 more in the fall this year. He also will have access to Heidi O'Neill, who's joining as CEO in September. So it seems like that proxy fight, that tension that they had building at the company, has now dissipated, and now they can focus on execution, which is turning the brand around, getting the women's business right, and really moving on momentum to build North America sales higher again.
20: Poonam, Lululemon is dealing with tariffs, it's dealing with markdown pressures, with now boardroom changes as well. Which of these is the top concern for investors?
17: I think right now the top concern is to turn the business around, the women's business in North America. For retail, product is king, and Lululemon has fallen when it comes to product innovation against rivals, and it really needs to step up its game on bringing newness into the stores and online, so their shoppers are excited every time they walk in again. You know, at one point, it was Apple that was always crowded and Lululemon in a mall. And today, that's not the case. Apple's still crowded, but Lululemon is not.
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5: Good morning, it's 9:40 a.m. here in London. I'm Caroline Hepke. So in terms of markets, Middle East tensions remain in focus as oil prices surge 2.4% for Brent crude futures. And across Europe, you've also got Nat gas prices up 3.7%. UK Nat gas prices up 3.8% today. You see stocks retreating down 0.7% for the Stock 600, FTSE 100 down 0.9%. US stock futures are in the red. Yields rise across Europe, just with the exception of gilts at 3% for benchmark. German Bund yields up 1.5 basis points. Gold drops 1.4%. The dollar is stronger, almost 0.2% this morning. That is a look at where we are in markets. Now with more on what's going on around the world, here's James Walcott. Good morning.
3: Good morning. The US has carried out further airstrikes on Iranian targets as hopes for an imminent deal continue to fade. The US says it shot down 4 Iranian attack drones that were fired at a commercial ship and struck another drone launching unit near the Strait of Hormuz. The Democratic Republic of Congo is seeking access to an experimental antibody treatment that targets multiple Ebola strains. The African nation has so far reported 121 confirmed cases and 17 confirmed deaths due to the virus. And a Google software engineer has been charged with insider trading on Polymarket. Michele Spagnuolo is alleged to have made more than $1 million betting on last year's most popular internet searches while having access to the data. His lawyer declined to comment to Bloomberg. Those are some of our global news headlines. Caroline.
5: James Walcock, of course. Stephen Cowell, my usual co-host. You're taking his seat.
3: I take that as a mark of quality.
5: Exactly. Slip of the tongue. There we go. New data out today shows that the number of 16 to 24-year-olds here in the UK who are not in education, employment or training, so known as NEETs, has hit 1.0. 1 million in the last quarter. That is the highest level since 2013. Now, the former UK Labour Cabinet Minister, Alan Byrne, is publishing his independent review into this issue today. He's warning that the country is facing a lost generation that could leave even more young people disconnected from the workforce for years to come. There's been a response also from the UK government about trying to deal with this. Keir Starmer writing about it today. Now, Alan Milburn spoke to me earlier. He began by saying, setting out the reasons behind Britain's deepening youth jobs crisis.
2: I think, unfortunately, these young people, this generation, is caught in a perfect storm. There's no singular explanation, but the jobs market has really moved against young people in the course of the last 20 years. 20 years ago, 2 in 3 young people were in work. Today, it's 1 in 2. You think about entry-level jobs, they've disappeared. Saturday job is gone, 1.6 million fewer low-skilled and medium-skilled jobs in the economy. Mm. Apprenticeship starts are down by a third. You know, the data tells a pretty consistent story. So the first rung in the career ladder is just further away from these young people. And for some, it's entirely now out of reach. So these young people are left in a situation where they're trying to get jobs. Employers are asking for experience. But unfortunately, opportunities to gain that experience have either narrowed or gone.
5: Okay. NEETs is a term from the 1990s. A number of young people, you know, the acronym for not being in work, training or education, that number has risen steadily since the pandemic in 2021. Why has this Labour government not addressed an issue that has been clear for 4 to 5 years?
2: These are obviously complex issues. There's no single explanation. It's not one government to blame. This has been going on for a very long time. It's a whole systems failure that has been taking place. And all too often, the systems that we have, whether it's health or welfare or education, they're dealing with yesterday's problem. Yesterday's problem was all about cyclical youth unemployment. Today, it's about economic inactivity. So these are systems that are stuck in the past. And frankly, all too often, they're exacerbating the problem rather than relieving it. And I guess our diagnosis is that very often they're putting young people on a path not to a lifetime in work, but to a lifetime on benefits, and that has incalculable costs for their life chances.
5: We're speaking to Alan Milburn, former Labour Cabinet Minister, also the former chair of the Social Mobility Commission. So you rightly point out that these NEETs, these young people who aren't in education, training, or work, they are 60% of them considered economically inactive. So they are not even actively looking for work. Do you really believe that this generation of young people are sicker than previous generations? That is a massive question in terms of what parameters we should be putting around mental health and when that excludes you from the workforce.
2: Yes, all the evidence suggests that, and sometimes people say this is a flakier, softer, less resilient generation, that they complain about mental health, that it isn't real. That is not what the evidence suggests. This is a real phenomenon. People then go on to say, well, somehow or other, they're just not trying. Honestly, the young people I've met are trying, sometimes putting in dozens, hundreds of job applications, hearing nothing back. And it's the silence that kills. It not just dents their confidence, but it kills their hope. 84% of the young people who are not in education and employment or training that we surveyed wanted to work, wanted to get into a job or into training. So it's not a shortage of effort on their part that is the problem. It's a shortage of opportunity. And frankly, it's a shortage of support. And it really is shameful when we look at the data and we've done

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1: Problem. It's getting worse, not better. We currently don't have either a system or a plan to deal with it. What is needed is a radical reset of how the state works in order to give this generation the same opportunities that previous generations have had.
2: So that was Alan Milburn, the former UK Labour Cabinet Minister, speaking to me earlier on the programme. The Prime Minister, Keir Starmer, responded saying that the government is going to do more on this, but then the complaint, of course, from business is that the costs, higher minimum wage costs, higher employment taxes, that all of that has squashed their ability to hire.
3: I think what is interesting here is this comes on the heels of former Prime Minister Tony Blair's intervention yesterday, talking about the need for policy over politics. Well, look, here is a raft of policy analysis spanning all sorts of different fields of sort of British life. The question will be is when Milburn's sort of next stage of the review, where he recommends all the big things to do, which from listening to that interview with you, Caroline, it sounds like he's going to recommend some pretty big things, although we're not quite yet clear what they are. Will the Labour government have the political will to implement such a landmark change to the labour market?
2: Yeah, and also he's talking about major reform for the welfare state to try to give young people a chance to get a job, to do training rather than, you know, support them in unemployment. We'll see how easy that is to get done. Right, coming up next, we'll look at the stocks to watch. This is Bloomberg.
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18: Well, for more analysis, let's bring in Trevor Charsley now, senior technical strategist over at Corpay. Do you think that markets are underestimating the risk of a near-term dollar squeeze higher?
19: We've got three factors. You've got the Iran war, maybe some safe haven dollar buying again. You've got PCE, which can be, you know, if Ayn Rand was right, 3.3%, even higher. And then, of course, you've got decent GDP. So dollar strength makes sense. And on the technicals, something cycle analysis that I've been doing supports dollar strength as well. Mm. So at the moment, you know, we would talk, if you go back into or drill down into something like sterling dollar into cable, you can see that these sort of 132.20 targets may be achievable even sooner than we expected.
18: You mentioned about the safe haven qualities of the dollar, but we flip-flop every day between strikes and hopes for a peace deal. If the war ends, do we just go back to dollar weakness and the debasement narrative?
19: Their weapon is an economic weapon. I don't really see them saying, oh yes, we're going to turn around and agree this great deal. That's where, you know, where push comes to shove. Mm. And it's going to be very difficult unless you get boots on the ground to actually physically take over the Straits of Hormuz. And of course, that's all going to be dollar.

0: the strength and inflationary as well.
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2: Good morning, it's 9:53am here in the City of London. I'm Caroline Hepke. Looking at markets, so technology is the only sector in Europe that's seeing any gains. Media, the worst performing sector. Overall, the stock 600 is down 0.7%, as we're a little bit risk off and focused on, again, another gain in oil prices. Around the uncertainty of a deal between the US and Iran, Brent crude futures up by 2.2% this morning. Stock futures for the US are also in the red, although the S&P 500 managed to close positive territory at another record high yesterday, so eking out another record. The rally in treasuries has reversed. You've got yields at 4.5%, German yields at 3%, UK benchmark yields at 4.85%. As the dollar is stronger, a 0.1%, gold right now is down 1.5%, Bitcoin's also slumping 2.5% this hour. That is a look at the markets, your Bloomberg Radio Business Flash.
3: Let's take a look now at some of the stocks on the move today in Europe. I'm James Alcock with Caroline Hepke, and we are joined by Bloomberg's breaking news editor, Louise Moon. Louise, let's start with Delivery Hero. So Uber raised its stake in the company yesterday. How are investors taking that news?
4: Well, seemingly, at least judging by the share price this morning, not so well. So it's down over about 5%, Delivery Hero, that is, this morning. So as you say, Uber have increased their stakes. They were already the largest shareholder, but late last night they bought Aspects Management's shares. So this takes their overall stake now to almost 37%. So the majority of that is voting rights attached to shares, and then the rest is in instruments. So the level still actually falls just below the threshold that would trigger a mandatory offer. So they're not at that threshold yet. But it does come after, well, as they're trying to negotiate a deal to buy Delivery Hero. So Delivery Hero disclosed a bid from Uber over the weekend. That would value it at about 10 billion euros. But that's not, that wasn't at a premium to the share price at that point. So it's kind of this ongoing saga with Uber trying to increasingly raise its stake in Delivery Hero, trying to obviously buy it out, and some resistance there at the moment, or negotiations continuing. But as I say, shares down on the back of that news this morning over 5%.
2: Yeah, okay, so kind of consolidating. The apps are all consolidating, aren't they, into kind of bigger and bigger offerings. Let's think about utilities. The company SSE, which is a Scottish utility, a big one here in the UK. How are investors reacting? They had earnings out this morning, and also they're thinking about investment.
4: They are, yeah. So there's kind of twofold to this. So one was their earnings this morning, so roughly in line. Analysts are kind of highlighting some progress, particularly at Dogger Bank offshore wind project, which is obviously the huge one in the UK that SSE are across. So they're highlighting progress there. They've said they've already been increasing a lot of investment in upgrading the infrastructure and in renewable energy projects, and they're increasing that even more to over £5 billion. They reconfirmed their guidance. So there's some reassurance there that things are okay. So shares dip slightly, but they're relatively steady. That's really what analysts are focusing on, despite the other side of it is that SSE, within that statement, said that they are unlikely to meet their 2030 renewable energy targets. So they had already called that an ambitious target, but now they're saying that's unlikely to be achieved. So they're citing things like a difficult market environment, policy uncertainty, delays to grid connections. This is across a host of things, but partly onshore wind projects, as I say, that grid capacity is a major obstacle. So kind of a twofold and quite a mixed statement, but what's really being focused on is that earnings are in line despite all those kind of wider difficulties in upgrading infrastructure, a lot of spending increases there. Things are looking relatively steady in spite of all of that.
3: And then over to Michelin. I mean, back in February, the CEO made news by warning that France was killing its industry with taxes. Now they're looking to cut costs?
4: Indeed, yes. So they're considering cutting 1,500 jobs in France over 3 years. So that's by 2029. All part of cutting costs more widely. As you say, the CEO already kind of warned of this overtaxation in France and said that again this morning. So they're pointing to things like economic and regulatory constraints, so those high costs, labour, energy and tax pressures in France. So there won't be any forced layoffs, they're going to, you know, they are cutting those 1,500 jobs, and they're saying highly unstable economic environment. The approach aims to optimise cost structure that's too high, and shares fell slightly, but not huge amounts. They've been very volatile over the past year. They've had a lot to contend with, partly, you know, those comments, risks of tariffs and more. And so shares slightly down this morning. But as you say, given the comments that the CEO said in February, it's not a major surprise that this is now happening.
2: Yeah. OK. Louise, lovely. Thank you so much for giving us all the latest details on the stock movers. That is Bloomberg's breaking news editor, Louise Moon. Thank you. You can subscribe to our Stock Movers podcast on Apple Podcasts, Spotify or anywhere else you listen. James, look, in terms of the most read stories this morning, it's really about this stalemate and uncertainty around what's happening in Iran, between the US and Iran. A lot less optimism that might actually produce some kind of agreement. That's the most read story, and we're seeing oil prices up on the back of that.
3: I mean, look, this back and forth about what is happening next with this deal is just continuing and continuing with no seeming resolution in sight, apparently, at the moment.
2: Yeah. So that's something that we're going to cover in the next hour here on Bloomberg Radio. Also, if you have a chance, do read Bloomberg's in-depth reporting on climate change and its impact on Switzerland. Beautiful photographs, but worrying when it comes to glaciers. Coming up next for our London audience, it's Bloomberg Brief. For our listeners in the United States and elsewhere, Bloomberg Daybreak starts right now.
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7: From the Bloomberg Interactive Brokers Studios, this is Bloomberg Daybreak for Thursday, May 28th. Coming up today,
8: the U.S. strikes Iran targets again with no peace deal in sight.
7: Oil spikes as the new attacks threaten the fragile ceasefire.
8: Investors await the Fed's preferred reading on inflation.
7: And we'll tell you which tech stock is soaring on an expanded partnership with Amazon.
9: Suspected Ebola cases in the Congo climbs close to 1,100, plus recovery efforts for 9 missing workers in a deadly Washington State paper mill accident. I'm Michael Barr. More ahead.
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12: Good morning, I'm Nathan Hager.
7: And I'm Karen Moscow. In U.S. stock index futures, they are lower this morning. S&P futures, they're down 0.1% on about 7 points. Dow futures down 0.1% or 51 points. NASDAQ futures down 0.2% or 62 points. 10-year Treasury yield at 4.49%. And NYMEX crude oil at $90.62 a barrel. Nathan.
12: Karen, we begin with the latest on the war with Iran. For the second time this week, the U.S. has gone after Iranian military targets as both sides struggle to move ahead on a peace deal. A U.S. official says 4 Iranian drones targeting a commercial ship were shot down, and a launch unit near the Strait of Hormuz was hit. Iran says it targeted the bases in Kuwait where the U.S. attacks came from. All this as President Trump insists Iran wants to make a deal.
13: Iran is very much intent. They want very much to make a deal. So far, they haven't gotten there. We're not satisfied with it, but we will be. We will be either that or we'll have to just finish the job.
12: President Trump spoke at a White House cabinet meeting heard live on Bloomberg Radio. Bloomberg's head of Middle East coverage, Stuart Livingston Wallace, reports the president may be in a bind.
14: Iran has shown itself to have an exceptionally high pain threshold, and I suspect does consider this to be an existential moment for the regime, and therefore, you know, is not prepared to make a lot of concessions, if any concessions, from what we can see.
12: Bloomberg's Stuart Livingston Wallace reports President Trump appears to be caught between Iran's demands for financial relief and end to attacks and Republican hawks who are urging him to finish the job or at least not sign a bad deal.
7: Nathan, now to the latest in the war in Ukraine. Volodymyr Zelensky is rejecting the idea of partial membership in the European Union. In a letter to senior EU officials, he argued that the country deserves full membership because its forces are defending the bloc from Russia. Here's Zelensky speaking through an interpreter.
3: We understand that much of the world's attention is currently focused on the war in Iran, but we must also end the war here in Europe, a bloody conflict that has now been raging at full scale for a fifth year. The sooner we can strengthen protection against ballistic missiles, the sooner we can make diplomacy work.
7: Zelensky's comments come after German Chancellor Friedrich Merz suggested Ukraine could be granted an associate membership as an interim step before a full accession in the future.
8: Well, now let's turn to politics at home, Karen. Congressional Democratic leaders have lost a bid for a court order to block the Trump administration from prohibiting mail-in voting for anyone who's not on a pre-approved list of citizens. A federal judge ruled that the Democrats' legal challenge to President Trump's executive order is premature because the restrictions haven't been put in place yet. The order would ban the Postal Service from sending mail-in ballots to anyone who's not on a government-approved list compiled by the Department of Homeland Security.
7: Nathan, the Trump Justice Department has reportedly opened up a new investigation into one of the president's perceived political enemies. And Bloomberg's John Tucker joins us with the latest. John, good morning.
15: And good morning, Karen. The New York Times reporting the agency has opened a criminal probe into E. Jean Carroll, the 82-year-old former magazine writer who won a civil judgment against the president that he sexually abused and defamed her. Well, this probe reportedly accuses Carroll of concealing financial support for her case from LinkedIn co-founder Reid Hoffman, who's a fierce Trump critic. The Justice Department has aggressively pursued investigations into President Trump's political targets, including the former FBI Director James Comey and New York Attorney General Letitia James. The acting Attorney General, Todd Blanche, reportedly has recused himself from this case because he represented the president in Carroll's lawsuit. In New York, I'm John Tucker, Bloomberg Radio.
8: Okay, John, thank you. And President Trump's filed a new version of his $10 billion lawsuit against the Wall Street Journal. The president sued the paper over a story last year that said he sent a bawdy birthday note to Jeffrey Epstein in 2003 with a sketch of a naked woman and his signature in the middle. A federal judge dismissed the president's case last month, saying it came nowhere close to the legal standard for a public figure to claim defamation. The new lawsuit accuses the Journal, its reporters, parent company Dow Jones, and Chairman Emeritus Rupert Murdoch of publishing the story either knowing it was false or with disregard for the truth.
7: Well, we turn to the economy now, Nathan, where investors and the Fed await a key reading on inflation. The PCE price index rose 3.5% from a year earlier in March, and economists anticipated an increase to 3.8% in April. We get more with Bloomberg's Michael McKee.
16: The data's central message will be clear. Inflation continues to rise well above the Fed's 2% target. The first question is, how much? Will headline cross 4%, double the target? And will core show a broadening impact beyond just energy? The longer inflation continues to move higher, the harder it will be for new Fed Chair Kevin Warsh to lead any effort to lower interest rates. Although the balance of risks could tip in that direction if the economy starts to slow significantly, we'll learn something about that with the personal spending figures also released today. Although the forecast is spending slowed in April, it's not collapsed. Michael McKee, Bloomberg Radio.
8: All right, Mike, thanks. Several tech stocks are on the move this morning, including shares of Snowflake. They are surging in the pre-market, up nearly 35%. The software maker signed a $6 billion multi-year agreement to use Amazon's cloud services and chips. Mandeep Singh is global head of tech research at Bloomberg Intelligence.
17: For a company like Snowflake that has a lot of big enterprise customers, to be able to use the Amazon distribution and the LLM integrations they have and integrate Snowflake's data for agentic functionality, that is how you make sure you don't get disintermediated. And I think that's why you see the positive reaction in terms of the stocks.
8: Mandeep Singh with Bloomberg Intelligence says Snowflake also gave a stronger than expected annual outlook.
7: Shares of Nebius, they're up more than 11% this morning, Nathan. The investment firm Situational Awareness has reported a 5.6% stake in the cloud computing services provider. Before this morning's gain, shares of Nebius were already up almost 150% this year.
8: And Karen, shares of Dell are up more than 4.5%. The Pentagon says a Dell unit has won a $9.7 billion contract to help the military handle its licenses for Microsoft software across the Defense Department and intelligence community. Dell reports earnings after the close of trading today.
7: And shares of Salesforce, Nathan, they're down about 1.5%. The company gave a revenue outlook that fell just short of analyst estimates. That's unnerving investors already concerned about the possibility that artificial intelligence will disrupt the software business.
12: And Karen, we're also hearing from JP Morgan Chase CEO Jamie Dimon. He says his bank will probably spend about $1 billion more this year than executives expected just last month. Dimon says the increase is mostly driven by better performance. So, quote, it's a good extra billion. Dimon talked about his bank's performance at the Bernstein Strategic Decisions Conference.
18: I personally think that right now we're over-earning. And I know that's a hard concept, but, you know, I think credit losses, they're kind of normalizing, but they still may be a little low. Volumes are very high. So remember, you know, when you have high volumes and low credit losses and, you know, certain markets that we have today, well, we're probably over-earning. You know, but our competition is also very good.
12: And Jamie Dimon also says J.P. Morgan's on the lookout for acquisitions, but he cautions the bank can be patient with capital.
7: Time now for a look at some of the other stories making news in New York and around the world. And for that, we're joined by Bloomberg's Michael Barr. Michael, good morning.
19: Good morning, Karen. The Democratic Republic of Congo is seeking access to an experimental antibody treatment targeting multiple Ebola strains as confirmed infections and deaths continue climbing in the country's east. According to the health ministry, there are reported 121 confirmed Ebola cases and 17 confirmed deaths in Congo. Suspected cases climbed to almost 1,100 and suspected deaths reached 238 overall. Dr. Chikwe Ihekwazu is with the World Health Organization. He says they are quickly trying to get ahead of the spread by getting infected people into treatment and isolated.
20: Ebola is always a game of cat and mouse because we don't know where it will come from. We don't know when. So we have to kind of continuously work with what we have in order to get to where we need to be.
19: Ebola is spread through contact with body fluids of infected, sick, or dead individuals. Recovery crews are continuing to search for 9 people who went missing when a tank containing a highly corrosive industrial chemical ruptured at a paper mill in Washington State. Officials say that 2 people are known to have died in the accident and 7 others have been injured. Washington State Governor Bob Ferguson says it has been emotional for the residents of Longview.
21: You know, anytime you're talking about that scale of tragedy, that scope of tragedy, and that number of lives lost and injured, it's a pretty profound impact for a community like this.
19: Governor Ferguson, officials say there is no chance of survival for the 9 who are missing. New York lawmakers approved a revenue package that includes a new surcharge on pricey second homes in the city. The levy is expected to take effect July 1st. The goal is to generate $500 million to help close New York City's budget hole. Global news 24 hours a day and whenever you want it with Bloomberg News Now. I'm Michael Barr, and this is Bloomberg. Karen.
7: All right, Michael Barr, thank you. Time now for the Bloomberg Sports Update. It's brought to you by Flushing Bank, and here's John Stashower. John, good morning.
10: Good morning, Karen. The Yankees ace is definitely back. Gerrit Cole has returned from the elbow surgery to make 2 starts. He has yet to allow a run in Kansas City. He pitched into the 7th inning, allowed only 4 hits, no walks, 10 strikeouts. Cole got his first win in 19 months as the Yanks finished a sweep 7-0. They won the last 2 games over the Royals by a combined 22-1. The Mets have lost 5 in a row and not scored more than 2 runs during the skid. At Citi Field against Cincinnati, a quick start.
22: And he rockets that one down the right field line, and that ball's going to sail out of here. Juan Soto strikes again. Soto every night. And the Mets have a 1-0 lead in the first. Number 12 for Soto is 8th in the last 12 games.
10: On SNY, next inning, an Eric Wagerman homer. Carson Benj had a pair of run-scoring hits. The Mets beat the Reds 4-2. The Dodgers beat the Rockies 4-1. Just a day at the office for Shohei Ohtani. Led off the game with a 424-foot home run. On the mound, Ohtani pitched 6 innings, did not allow a hit. L.A. was 4 outs from a combined no-hitter finish with a one-hitter. Ohtani's ERA 0.82. The Phillies shut out San Diego 3-0. 7 scoreless innings for Christian Sanchez. He is not allowed to run his last 44 2/3. That's the 7th longest streak ever. It breaks the Phillies record that dated to 1911. Stanley Cup playoffs, another win for Carolina. Scored 3 times in less than 3 minutes. Late first period, a 4-0 win at Montreal. With Frederick Anderson needing to make only 18 saves, the Canes lead the series 3-1. John Stashower, Bloomberg Sports. Karen, Nathan.
7: All right, John, thank you. S&P futures down 0.1% this morning. So are Dow futures. NASDAQ futures down 0.25%. 10-year Treasury yield 4.49%. And NYMEX crude oil at $90.42 a barrel.
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12: Good morning, I'm Nathan Hager. The war with Iran is now at the three-month mark, and once again, the U.S. is going after Iranian targets near the Strait of Hormuz, even as President Trump says Tehran is desperate to make a deal.
13: They're negotiating on fumes, but we'll see what happens. Maybe we have to go back and finish it, maybe we don't.
12: That was President Trump at a White House cabinet meeting heard live on Bloomberg Radio. Joining us now is Bloomberg Middle East correspondent and Bloomberg Horizons anchor Jumana Bersetchi. Jumana, good morning. Are the latest strikes the U.S. finishing it? Good morning.
0: Yeah. Well, look, it's another test of the ceasefire. The second time this week that we see an incident across the Strait of Hormuz. But the U.S. saying that they acted in a defensive capacity. They shot down four drones that were being directed at a U.S. Commercial vessel. They also went on to target a drone launching site in Iran as well at close to the port of Bandar Abbas, which is very close to the Strait of Hormuz. In return, Iran saying that they would strike back at a U.S. military base. And around the same time, Kuwait reported that their air defense system had been triggered. And so perhaps you could infer that the Iranian response did come through on that base. There's been no confirmation of that matter. But the point is here that the U.S. did say they were acting defensive capacity, that the ceasefire is still being upheld. And we truly are not seeing any further signs from both sides that they want to escalate this further or actually resume full-scale military hostilities. And in fact, yesterday, even IRGC, a spokesperson, was saying that the likelihood of returning back to full all-out war was low, but that they were ready for it if it does happen.
12: Well, where does this leave things then when it comes to the negotiations with this sort of tit-for-tat happening near the Strait of Hormuz? Is the Strait the focal point at this point?
0: Well, I think the Strait and clearing up the Strait is top of mind, especially for President Trump. He made lots of comments about it yesterday. You just played a little bit of a clip. He's saying it's international waters. The Strait's going to be open to everybody. The U.S. will watch over it. And this is, I think, a response also to some of the language that's coming through from Iranian media suggesting that Iran once again are insisting that they have a right to ownership of a right to controlling the Strait and establishing a new protocol in the future, even a joint system with Oman, which, of course, the president denied and rebuked quite aggressively yesterday. He even threatened Oman. But that is one of the issues that they are going to be discussing, continue to discuss around the framework for progressing on the negotiations. And the first part of the deal, as we spoke about, would be the lifting of the blockades around the Strait of Hormuz, an extension of that ceasefire, and then a reopening up of the nuclear file. But how to do it in a manner whereby the U.S. aren't offering too many concessions to Iran up front in the form of lifting of some of those sanctions and unfreezing assets. So that's the big question mark now.
12: So what is the bind that the president's in right now with Iran continuing to insist on financial support and pressure in Washington for the president not to make a bad deal? We have about a minute left.
0: Yeah, I mean, that's the thing. And, they used to say in Brexit, around the time of Brexit, no deal is better than a bad deal. And I think in this situation, it is obvious that the president does actually want to go down the path of a deal. There were many opportunities in the past week where he could have gone down the military route. He hasn't done that. He does say that and describe the Iranians as being keen to make a deal. And certainly there's been a big push diplomatically. Qatar are emerging now as a key mediator. The focus has shifted away from Pakistan to Qatar. They're working very hard. I think all Gulf Arab states have also changed their tune as well. So there is going to be a big push. But again, as we've been speaking about, in all likelihoods, we will probably get a framework for an eventual peace deal, not a fully fledged comprehensive peace deal that is going to be announced on day one.
12: Appreciate this, Jumana, as always. That's Jumana Bersetchi, Bloomberg Middle East correspondent and anchor of Bloomberg Horizons. Karen.
7: Nathan, repeating some of our top stories this morning, congressional Democrats have lost a bid to block a presidential order against mail-in voting for anyone who's not on the Trump administration's pre-approved list. The judge said the legal challenge is premature because the order has not been implemented yet. The New York Times reports the Justice Department has opened a criminal investigation into E. Jean Carroll, the former magazine writer who accused President Trump of sexual assault. And the president has filed a revised lawsuit against the Wall Street Journal over its story about his alleged birthday letter to Jeffrey Epstein. And the Fed's preferred gauge of inflation comes out this morning at 8:30 Wall Street time. Economists expect the core PCE price index ticked up to 3.3% year over year in April. We have more on those stories coming up on Bloomberg Daybreak on a day when S&P futures are down a tenth of a percent, down 7.5 points. And this is Bloomberg.
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27: Yeah, I've been at the company almost 2 decades. And when I joined, we were a surf skate legacy retailer. And today, after a transformation of almost 2 decades and a real focus on the power of co-creation, we have successfully moved from being a retailer where PacSun's brand was just on the outside of the store to an actual brand that young people today love. And so 50% of what we sell in a PacSun store today now carries the PacSun label.
26: How does that work in a world where, you know, when I drop my kids off at school, they're young, they're 3 and 7, but when I drop them off at school, I walk by a middle school. And at the middle school, these kids literally are dressing like we used to dress when we were in middle school. It is crazy.
28: It's
26: like,
28: yeah,
26: the wide leg jeans, like the same oversized sweatshirts, like
28: it's, the platform chunky sandals.
26: Here's the difference though. They are all glued to iPhones, and we didn't have that.
28: No.
26: And we didn't have that until relatively recently. Again, not to date myself. How do you reach a consumer that is glued to their phone?
27: So as a brand centered at the youth, I actually think all of these touch points from a digital standpoint offer us a real advantage. If you lean in and meet the customer where they are, PacSun has 2 million followers on TikTok. We're on Reddit, we're on Discord, on IG. There's so many different ways to engage with the consumer today. So we've brought the consumer in, and we are actually co-creating the future of our brand with these young people.
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7: And I'm Karen Moscow. This update's brought to you by Oppenheimer. Oppenheimer focuses the power of their thinking on you, creating customized plans to help achieve your goals. Put the power of Oppenheimer thinking into your investing. wealth management, capital markets, investment banking. And stocks are falling while oil and bond yields climb after fresh attacks in the Middle East fueled doubts over whether an end to the war is imminent. And we check the markets all day long here on Bloomberg. S&P futures down a tenth of a percent on 7 points. Dow futures there down almost a tenth of a percent or 38 points. And NASDAQ futures down 0.2% or 66 points. A 10-year treasury down 2/32. Yield 4.49%. The yield on the 2-year 4.05%. NYMEX crude oil is up 2.2% of $1.95 at $90.63 a barrel. COMEX gold down 1.2%, down $53 at $4,427 an ounce. Bloomberg dollar spot index up a tenth of a percent with the euro 1.1619 against the dollar. British pound 1.3409, the yen at 159.40. And Bitcoin's down 2.5% at $73,250. That's a Bloomberg Business Flash. Now here's Michael Barr with more on what's going on around the world. Michael.
19: Thank you very much, Karen. President Trump asserted that no one nation would control the vital Strait of Hormuz waterway. American forces carried out airstrikes on an Iranian military site, with a U.S. official saying the attacks were defensive and intended to maintain the existing ceasefire. The Justice Department has reportedly opened a criminal investigation into E. Jean Carroll, the 82-year-old former magazine writer who accused Donald Trump of sexual assault. The investigation is said to center on whether Carroll committed perjury in civil lawsuits. Carroll won a $5 million civil judgment and also won a more than $83 million civil judgment against him in a defamation case. President Trump filed a new version of his $10 billion libels lawsuit against the Wall Street Journal. It's over an article about his alleged close ties to Jeffrey Epstein. In the NHL playoffs, the Hurricanes have a commanding 3-1 lead over the Canadiens after a 4-0 win last night. In baseball, the Yankees, Mets, Red Sox, and Orioles won. The Nationals lost. Global news, 24 hours a day, and whenever you want it, with the Bloomberg News Now. I'm Michael Barr, and this is Bloomberg.
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12: 524 on Wall Street. Let's check the front pages now with Bloomberg's John Tucker, starting with this really interesting New York Times report, John, and the FBI arresting a CIA official with $40 million in gold bars in his house. Good morning.
8: Goldfinger, baby? Senior CIA official arrested after they found hundreds of gold bars, $40 million, in fact, stashed in his Virginia residence. The official, David Rush, is being held in jail while he awaits a detention hearing. The charging documents still leave a lot unanswered. Yeah, you think? The court papers describe Rush as a former senior executive service level employee at a U.S. government agency. People familiar with the investigation say he, until very recently, held a senior position at the CIA. From last November to March, the court papers say Rush asked for and received a significant quantity of foreign currency and tens of millions of dollars in gold bars for work-related expenses. Investigators seized nearly 36 luxury watches, many of them Rolexes. The court papers don't indicate why Rush appears to have kept so much gold and currency in his home or what work project would have required him to amass such wealth. I think the key there is that they actually gave it to him.
7: Yeah, right? He just asked for it, right? Well, from the Washington Post, House Democrats, they're looking to block construction of Trump's arch. What's going on here?
8: Well, the legislation, it was previewed by the Post. It would explicitly bar construction, Karen, of an arch on the small island where the president seeks to build this project, as well as prohibit the use of federal funds for the project. It would also prohibit construction of a large arch or similar structure on other Washington area parkland, unless it receives congressional approval. Well, the Trump administration is not planning to seek congressional authorization. The Democrats' bill does face long odds in Congress, but some Republicans have started to signal concerns about the swift remaking of Washington at the hands of the president. They've also balked at committing hundreds of millions of dollars to security-related costs for the planned White House ballroom.
12: Well, this one's kind of nice considering how much these tickets cost. The Knicks are donating tickets to underprivileged kids for the finals.
8: Yeah, courtside seats, $595,000 in some cases.
12: Wow.
8: At least 500 kids getting in free. The Knicks and MSG Sports announcing Wednesday They're going to donate at least 500 tickets to underprivileged youth in New York City for their home final games through the Garden of Dreams Foundation. The Knicks in the finals for the first time since 1999. By the way, President Trump also is planning to, well, maybe attend one of the games at MSG as well.
7: Yeah, I hope you're there too, John. All right, thank you so much for checking the front pages for us this morning. Up next, the latest from the Middle East as tit-for-tat attacks continue between the U.S. and Iran. We have that story and more coming up in our 5:30 news. But first, we have a look at today's Bloomberg weekend forecast.
9: Showers move out and sunshine moves in. That's definitely a different forecast for the district in Baltimore. High pressure taking control. It'll be breezy, 75 to 80 today. Skies are clear tonight. Lows are near 55. Sunny, pleasant tomorrow, 75 to 80. More sun and 75 on Saturday. Sunny Sunday, a high very close to 75. I'm Rob Carolyn with your weekend forecast on Bloomberg 99.1.
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12: Coming up on 5:30 on Wall Street. Good morning. I'm Nathan Hager.
7: And I'm Karen Moscow. We're just about 4 hours away from the open of U.S. trading. Let's get you up to date on the news you need to know at this hour. The U.S. and Iran are once again trading attacks as both sides struggle to move ahead on a peace deal. The U.S. says it shot down four Iranian drones fired at a commercial ship near the Strait of Hormuz, while Iranian state-run TV says Tehran targeted the base in Kuwait, where the U.S. strikes came from. President Trump said restoring free shipping flows through the strait is key.
13: International waters. Nobody's going to control it. We're going to watch over it. We'll watch over it. But nobody's going to control it. That's part of the negotiation that we have.
7: President Trump spoke at a White House cabinet meeting heard live on Bloomberg Radio. And Bloomberg's head of Iran coverage, Golnar Montevalli, reports Tehran is insisting on major financial concessions in the negotiations.
14: It wants all of its assets that have been frozen by the U.S. to be released. Now, that's quite a maximalist demand, because previously there was talk of Iran being able to have complete free access to oil payments that have been trapped for years, but since basically Trump's first administration. And these are South Korean payments for Iranian oil imports.
7: And Bloomberg's Golnar Montevalli reports Iran is also demanding an end to attacks, while Republican hawks in Washington are urging President Trump to finish the job or at least not sign a bad deal.
12: Karen, the Justice Department's reportedly opened a criminal investigation into E. Jean Carroll. She's the Manhattan former magazine writer who won a civil judgment that accused President Trump of sexual assault and defamation. The New York Times reports DOJ is accusing Carroll of hiding financial support in her case from Reid Hoffman, the LinkedIn co-founder who is a fierce Trump critic.
7: Nathan, President Trump has filed a revised version of his $10 billion lawsuit against the Wall Street Journal. The president accused the paper of defamation over a story that he sent a bawdy birthday letter to Jeffrey Epstein in 2003. The judge threw out the case last month, saying it came nowhere close to the standard for a public figure to claim they were defamed. This revised case was filed last night, just ahead of the deadline.
12: Let's turn to the economy now, Karen. The Federal Reserve's favorite inflation gauge, the PCE price index, comes out this morning, and it is expected to have risen to 3.8% in April, well above the Fed's 2% target. Federal Reserve Governor Lisa Cook says inflation is headed in the wrong direction.
15: After 5 years of above target inflation, I am particularly attuned to the risk that elevated inflation will become embedded and price and wage setting behavior. As such, I am prepared to raise rates if the expected disinflation does not appear in a timely manner. Likewise, I will continue to monitor labor market developments as well, and would be prepared to adjust my policy stance downward should the labor market deteriorate.
12: Fed Governor Lisa Cook spoke at an event at Stanford University.
7: Nathan, for equities, futures are lower, led by tech stocks. NASDAQ futures, they're down about 0.3% right now. And company news, shares of Snowflake, they are surging up 35%. The software maker gave a stronger-than-expected annual outlook and signed a $6 billion multi-year agreement to use Amazon's cloud services and chips.
12: Hey, Karen, Dell shares are up more than 4%. The Pentagon says a Dell unit won a $9.7 billion contract to help the military handle its licenses for Microsoft software. software. This comes as Dell prepares to release its latest quarterly earnings. Bloomberg's Tom Busby has a preview.
0: Dell is expected to report a more than 50% spike in revenue year over year, thanks in large part to a more than 600% surge in sales of its AI servers, as tech companies spend hundreds of billions to build out their AI infrastructures. But supply constraints, especially for memory chips, could limit the Round Rock, Texas-based company's $50 billion full-year target for server sales. Bloomberg Consensus calls for revenue of $35.52 billion on adjusted earnings per share of $2.99. Tom Busby, Bloomberg Radio.
7: 5:32 on Wall Street. Time to bring in Michael Barr, who has more on what else is going on in New York and around the world. Michael, good morning.
19: Good morning, Karen. Uganda has now closed its border with the Democratic Republic of the Congo in an effort to curb the Ebola outbreak. Close to 1,100 suspected cases have been reported in the eastern Congo, and more than 220 people are believed to have died. It has prompted the World Health Organization to open up a treatment facility in the affected area. At the White House cabinet meeting, Secretary of State Marco Rubio says they are doing what they can to block Ebola from reaching the U.S.
5: We cannot and will not allow any cases of Ebola to enter the United States. And so we're very, the State Department and other agencies represented here, the Centers for Disease Control, HHS, others are working very, very hard to contain this crisis to the countries where it's currently located, particularly the Democratic Republic of the Congo.
19: The Trump administration is said to be seeking to set up a health facility in Kenya to take in Americans who are exposed to the virus. But for many in Kenya, news of the facility brings unease.
10: Why do Americans think that their lives are so much important than the lives of Kenyans?
19: And the Law Society of Kenya has opposed the U.S. proposal, stressing that such facilities should be located closer to outbreak epicenters rather than in countries without active cases. Ebola is spread through contact with body fluids of infected, sick, or dead individuals. Recovery efforts continue at Longview, Washington State Pepper Mill, where a chemical tank ruptured early Tuesday. The death toll has risen to 2 after a worker who was critically injured died in a hospital. 9 others still are missing and presumed dead. Washington State Governor Bob Ferguson has promised a closer look at state worker laws.
16: Washington State has pretty strong worker protection laws, but that doesn't mean we can't improve. And so we'll be making sure we draw whatever conclusions we do from this investigation and make sure we take appropriate steps to make sure workers are safe as humanly possible.
19: Officials say the tank rupture happened during a shift change. Rescue divers have located the miners trapped inside a flooded cave in Laos. The miners told one of the divers that they are hungry and tired, but not injured. It's a race against time, though, to find now how to get 2 more who are missing out of the mine. They got 5 out yesterday. New York lawmakers approved a revenue package that included a new surcharge on pricey second homes in the city. The tax is expected to take effect July 1st this year and will be levied in 2 phases. Rates will range from 0.8% to 1.3% for single-family homes and 4% to 6.5% for co-ops and condominiums. Some properties will be exempt from the levy. They include those owned by New Yorkers who live primarily in the city. Global news, 24 hours a day, and whenever you want it with Bloomberg News Now. I'm Michael Barr, and this is Bloomberg, Karen.
7: All right, Michael Barr, thank you. And futures, they're lower. S&P futures down 0.1% on 10 points. Dow futures down 0.1% or 49 points. NASDAQ futures down 0.3% or about 88 points. 10-year Treasury yield, it is at 4.49% this morning. I-36 on Wall Street. Time now for the Bloomberg Sports Update. It's brought to you by Flushing Bank. And here's John Stashower. John, good morning.
17: Good morning, Karen. The Yankees going for the sweep in Kansas City. No score in the fourth inning.
18: Rice drives that in the air to left. Collins racing back. That's off the wall. Takes an awkward hop. And that's going to give Goldschmidt a chance to score. Rice thinking 3. And he is there with an RBI triple.
17: Yes, had the call later. Ben Rice had a 2-run single. Ryan McMahon added a 2-run homer. Yanks over the Royals 7-0. Garrett Cole back from Tommy John surgery. He has yet to allow a run in 2 starts. In the last 4 days, the Yanks have shaved four games off Tampa Bay's lead in the AL East. The Rays got swept in Baltimore. Orioles won 11-2, and the Yanks trail now by only a game and a half. The Mets ended their five-game losing streak 4-2 over Cincinnati. They survived a ninth inning where Devin Williams issued three walks but also had three strikeouts. The Nationals lost 3-2 at Cleveland. Red Sox with just their ninth win at Fenway. It was 8-0 over Atlanta. The Cubs won in Pittsburgh to end their 10-game losing streak. They, earlier in the season, had had two 10-game winning streaks. Stanley Cup playoffs in Montreal. Carolina, late first period, two goals in a span of just over a minute, and they weren't done.
18: Hudson moving in, shot blocked, and Blake picks it up. Costas Pierre getting in front of that attempt. Here's Blake with Stankoven. Score! 3-0 Carolina, and Stankoven on the feed from Blake.
17: On TNT, Hurricanes won 4-0 for a 3-1 series lead. The Kings are 11-1 in the playoffs, and if they win tomorrow in Raleigh, the Stanley Cup final will be set. Carolina against Vegas. NBA finals will be set if Oklahoma City wins tonight at San Antonio. The Spurs will try to force a Game 7. Knicks, of course, will wait the winner. The Attorneys General of New York and New Jersey have begun an investigation of the high ticket prices for the upcoming World Cup and whether fans were misled about the location of the seats they purchased. John Stanshower, Bloomberg Sports. Karen, Nathan?
7: All right, John, thank you. And now we want to take a look at some of the most read stories on the Bloomberg Terminal, which you can find by going to READ Go. And I can't help but being fascinated by nanoplastics, especially when it comes to getting them in your bloodstream and how to get rid of them.
12: Okay,
7: right?
12: Yeah.
7: Right? I mean, it's fascinating.
12: Mm-hmm.
7: We have this Bloomberg opinion piece by Laura Williams, and she writes, next time you host a summer barbecue, in addition to mustard and pickles, add kimchi to the spread.
12: Oh,
7: she says not only is it delicious, as we know, but it can also help rid your body of nanoplastics, the ultra-tiny particles made by the breakdown of larger flakes, fibers, and films. So she points here to this study. It's conducted by scientists from the intriguing World Institute of Kimchi.
12: And, there's such a thing, is there?
7: Apparently, and that's interesting enough.
12: Yeah.
7: It found that a bacterium strain derived from kimchi absorbed nanoplastic particles much more readily than a controlled strain under lab conditions made to resemble the human intestine, and they tested this on mice as well. She says the research is by no means conclusive, but she points out even if it was able to eliminate the body of plastics, it'd still be dealing with it in the environment as it eliminates from your body. So this is a tough subject.
12: And any reason to go into kimchi? Why not?
7: That's
12: Thanks
7: true.
12: For that, Karen. Well, we've been talking about J.P. Morgan CEO Jamie Dimon's comments about his bank's rising expenses at the Bernstein conference. But that's not all he and other Wall Street titans have been talking about. That gets to this most read story. J.P. Morgan and B of A CEOs predict new round of trading windfalls. Bank of America CEO Brian Moynihan was also at Bernstein. He predicts revenue from sales and trading this quarter will increase 15% from a year ago. Dimon says market revenue at his bank will jump 11%. It would make it the second best quarter ever for that business. Stories at READ Go.
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7: And I'm Karen Moscow, and stocks are falling while oil and bond yields climb after fresh attacks in the Middle East fueled doubts on whether an end to the war is imminent. We check the markets all day long here on Bloomberg. S&P futures down about 0.2% on 12 points. Dow futures down 0.1% or 55 points. And NASDAQ futures down 0.3% or 102 points. 10-year treasury down 3/32, yield 4.49%. Yield on the 2-year, 4.05%. NYMEX crude oil is up 2.2% of $1.97 at $90.65 a barrel. Brent at $96.27. And COMEX gold down 1.3% at $4,422 an ounce. That's a Bloomberg Business Flash. Now here's Michael Barr with more on what's going on around the world. Michael.
2: Karen, thank you very much. U.S. forces say they have carried out new defensive strikes on an Iran military facility after downing Iranian attack drones that posed a threat around the Strait of Hormuz. The strikes came after President Trump asserted that Iran is negotiating on fumes. The Justice Department has reportedly launched a criminal investigation into E. Jean Carroll, the former magazine columnist who accused President Trump of sexual assault. The investigation is said to allegedly be centered around whether Carroll committed perjury during her civil lawsuits against Trump, after which she was awarded a $5 million judgment. It is feared this Ebola outbreak in Central Africa could become the deadliest on record.
19: Suspected cases in eastern Congo is now nearing 1,100, with more than 220 suspected deaths, according to the World Health Organization. In the NHL playoffs, the Hurricanes have a 3-1 lead over the Canadiens after a 4-0 win last night. In baseball, the Yankees, Mets, Red Sox, and Orioles won. The Nationals lost. Global news, 24 hours a day, and whenever you want it, with Bloomberg News Now. I'm Michael Barr, and this is Bloomberg. Nathan.
12: All right, Michael, thank you. 542 on Wall Street. This is Bloomberg Daybreak. I'm Nathan Hager alongside Karen Moscow. Looking at a market that it's in kind of a familiar place after word of new strikes in Iran. Joining us this morning is Liz Ann Saunders, Chief Investment Strategist at Charles Schwab. Liz Ann, it's great to have you with us this morning. I say it's a familiar place because whenever we hear reports like this, we tend to see a modest pullback in the futures, a little bit of a spike in oil prices. Where do you see the trend in the market right now? Good morning.
4: Good morning. Thanks for having me. So we have had the casinofication of the market. And yes, you can get moves like we're seeing in the futures in response to what's going on in Iran and oil prices ticking back up. And we do still have an inverse correlation between equities and 10-year yield and equities and oil. But I think the day-to-day action in the market has to some degree blinders on to this particular geopolitical problem. And so it's really hard to separate what's going on from a macro standpoint with news around the war and what you're seeing within the market on a day-to-day basis. I think those are disconnected.
12: Well, how do you explain the disconnect? Where should the market be focused right now?
4: Well, I think the market, rightly so, certainly during earnings season, was focused on what was very strong earnings. The rub is that earnings growth is highly concentrated. And that's in part because the CapEx story is highly concentrated. The economy and its drivers are highly concentrated. And obviously within the equity market, you're seeing that high concentration. So there's nothing inherently wrong with what the market has done here. Earnings is the backbone, I think, from a fundamental standpoint. I just think the sort of gamification of what's happening on a day-to-day basis, the blurring of the lines between gambling and investing and how much more money is trading in the incredible short term, you know, the explosion in option volumes with zero DTE options, the rise of day trading platforms, the focus of the market on leveraged and concentrated and options-based ETFs, I think that brings a level of speculation into the mix that represents a risk, even if those traditional underlying fundamentals of earnings are still strong.
12: Well, where do you see the balance then? Is it toward the gamification, as you put it, the excess liquidity potentially in the market, or will the fundamentals win out, do you think?
4: Well, I think the fundamentals are winning out. I just think that investors need to be mindful of the sentiment risk associated with what we're seeing from a speculative standpoint. But I think there are ways to adjust for that in terms of how you approach. If you're a longer-term investor, one recommendation that we have had is for investors who maybe have done their rebalancing, had their rebalancing strategy be calendar-based, consider maybe volatility-based rebalancing or portfolio-based rebalancing. So stepping in and making those sort of trim and add decisions a bit more frequently to take advantage of some of the short-term gyrations that we're seeing in the market.
12: Along with the direction of the market, I want to ask you your perspective on the direction for Federal Reserve policy. Of course, we're going to get the Fed's preferred inflation gauge today. Is that going to have any impact on the sort of increased hawkishness we seem to be hearing from a lot of central bank participants right now?
4: My guess is that next week's jobs report could be more of a needle mover in terms of expectations around Fed policy than the near-term inflation reports. You know, when we get PCE, you can essentially map, once you have CPI and PPI in hand, you can map the components within CPI and PPI over to PCE. So PCE doesn't tend to be as big of a surprise factor because economists are able to estimate the coming PCE number a little bit more accurately. That said, the trajectory is higher. I think the consensus right now is 3/10 or 4/10 on a month-over-month basis in PCE, and that brings it further away from the Fed's 2% target. I don't know whether that in and of itself changes the expectation around Fed policy. I think the a particularly strong reading on the labor market, I think that probably maybe adds a little bit more into the mix this year for the possibility of a rate hike.
12: Is that what you're expecting? I mean, it seems like we've been in this low hire, low fire environment for so long. Do you think that next week's print is going to change that perspective? We have about 30 seconds left.
4: I'm not an economist in a traditional sense, so trying to forecast payroll numbers, but you've seen a little bit of cracks under the surface in the labor market, but I wouldn't anticipate a

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1: Harold, the Manhattan writer who accused President Trump of sexual assault, and the president has filed a revised lawsuit against the Wall Street Journal over its story about a birthday letter to Jeffrey Epstein.
2: And Snowflake has signed a $6 billion deal with Amazon to use its chip and cloud services. The software maker also gave stronger than expected full year guidance in its latest earnings, and the shares are soaring pre-market up nearly 37%.
1: And we have more on those stories coming up on Bloomberg Daybreak on a day when futures are lower. S&P futures down 0.1%, down about 10 points. Dow futures down 0.1% or 48 points. And NASDAQ futures, they're down 0.25% or 84 points. And Bloomberg Daybreak continues.
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1: CBS viewers are now seeing an hour of Allen's Comics Unleashed at 11:35 p.m. Eastern, Monday through Friday, a program he's hosted and syndicated for 20 years. 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
1: Allen tells us he was the one who approached CBS about taking over the time slots.
4: And I said, guys, I'll save you easily $150, $170 million, $180 million. They said, let's do it.
1: Allen says he intends to make money selling ads.
4: So I control 14,000 30-second spots over the course of the year.
6: All right.
4: You want to buy one for $100,000?
1: Comics Unleashed will stand in stark contrast to Stephen Colbert as Allen tells Bloomberg his program will steer clear of politics. I'm sorry, it makes me giggle. You want to buy one for $100,000? What do
2: right?
1: you say? We do one for the show, Nathan.
2: Oh, you want me to buy an ad?
1: Yeah,
2: we'll see. Have you seen any clips of the show just yet, Karen? I know you stay up late for.
1: I never stay up that late. Yeah. I did see. You know, I saw very little searching mm-hmm. around YouTube, but not enough to make any comments on it. But I did. You know, John Lovitz was on one of these shows, the Funny You Should Ask show, and a lot of the comedians that you remember. Oh. And may love from the past.
2: Well, maybe some of it'll show up on social media, and you know it'll show up on the Business of Entertainment newsletter, because the Bloomberg Screen Time newsletter is where you get all the latest news, movies, television, and streaming at bloomberg.com/screentime.
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8: Lots of sunshine developing across the area today. It'll be breezy in the district in Baltimore. We'll get to 75 to 80 this afternoon. We're clear tonight. Lighter winds, 55. Sun tomorrow, highs are 75 to 80. Sunny weather coming up during the day Saturday, highs near 75. Going to be mostly sunny Sunday. Temperatures are back near 75. I'm Rob Carolyn with your weekend forecast on Bloomberg 99.1.
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1: And I'm Karen Moscow, and stocks are falling while oil and bond yields climb, and we check the markets all day long here on Bloomberg. S&P futures, they are down 0.1% on 8 points. Dow futures, they're down 0.1% or 41 points. NASDAQ futures down 0.25% or 73 points. 10-year Treasury down 2/32, yield 4.49%. The yield on the 2-year, 4.05%. NYMEX crude oil is up 1.5%, up $1.33 and $90.01 a barrel. Brent is at $95.63. COMEX gold is down 1.25% at $4,424 an ounce. And the euro, 1.1617 against the dollar. That's a Bloomberg Business Flash. Now here's Michael Barr with more on what's going on around the world. Michael.
8: Thank you.

0: very much, Karen. The U.S. struck Iranian military targets for the second time this week, and Kuwait said it responded to missile and drone threats in a fragile ceasefire. U.S. forces say they shot down Iranian drones fired at a commercial ship and hit a launch unit near the Strait of Hormuz, who said the attacks were defensive and the ceasefire remains intact. Former First Lady Jill Biden told CBS Sunday morning that she was frightened by her husband Joe Biden's 2024 debate performance and thought he was having a stroke. President Biden was running for a second term when he stumbled through the debate against Donald Trump, prompting widespread calls for him to drop out of the race. NHL playoffs, Hurricanes have a 3-1 lead over the Canadiens after a 4-0 win last night. Global news 24 hours a day and whenever you want it with Bloomberg News Now. I'm Michael Barr, and this is Bloomberg. Nathan.
1: Michael, thanks. Coming up on 5:55 on Wall Street, it's time for our daily Bloomberg Law Brief, exploring legal issues in the news. Today, on a legal victory for Democrats in Alabama, a panel of federal judges refused to let the state use a congressional map it adopted 3 years ago, ruling that it intentionally discriminated against black voters. The 3-judge panel found that ruling was in line with the Supreme Court's decision in Louisiana versus Calais, which weakened the ability to bring racial gerrymandering cases under the Voting Rights Act. Now, the legal saga over Alabama's maps is not over yet. The state's appealing to the Supreme Court. And for more, Bloomberg's June Grosso speaks to elections law expert Richard Brefault, a professor at Columbia Law School.
2: Tell us about the decision of that 3-judge panel, which consisted of 2 Trump appointees and a Clinton appointee.
3: That court issued a 103-page opinion where they concluded that the legislature's recent action was both unconstitutional and violated the Voting Rights Act, even under the Calais standard. And the court basically said, the Supreme Court did not say that we were wrong before, they just said you've got to reconsider. And the court went through the entire process by which Alabama adopted the 2023 plan, including its refusal to create a second black majority district, the kinds of considerations it considered in its deliberations, and concluded that that was intentional racial discrimination. They then also applied the Calais standard and said Calais doesn't mean you never can prove vote dilution. And they found that given that there was intentional racial discrimination, and given other factors, and given just how much this appears to be driven by race and how much race is dominant in Alabama politics, that this really was more race than party, and therefore it violated the Voting Rights Act, too. And then they also had some analysis about what's called the Purcell Principle, which is the idea that courts should not step in and change the voting rules on the eve of the election.
2: What do you think about the panel's findings? Do you think they'll hold up under Supreme Court review?
3: I think they did a good job. I mean, the real question at this point is, how deeply is the Supreme Court going to get into reviewing this decision? I mean, the time really is tight here. And, you know, they make extensive findings of discrimination. Is the Supreme Court really in a position to reject those right now? Now, they've done that in other cases. So I don't want to say they won't. There was a recent case from Texas. And, you know, it's the Supreme Court. They could do it on the shadow docket in a per curiam opinion with long dissents. They could, but I do think that the 3-judge court went through the process by which Alabama did this in 2023, which is the map that would come into effect, in great detail, and spent a lot of time basically making their case for both intentional discrimination and for trying to comport with Calais. And so they were seeking to be faithful to what the Supreme Court did. They also spent a lot of time trying to make the case that this was race and not party, even though the two are intertwined, by talking about how in Alabama, even white Democrats find it hard to vote for a black candidate, how black Republicans don't do very well with Republican voters. So, I mean, I think it's a struggle. I mean, the Supreme Court standard in Calais, saying you have to show it's race and not party, is an incredibly difficult standard. And, you know, we'll see if the Supreme Court finds what this court did is persuasive, but they certainly spend some pages trying to make that case.
2: So, I mean, it sounds like it would be more of a stretch for the Supreme Court to reverse this ruling than to affirm it.
3: On the other hand, they could, of course, stay it, which they've been known to do. That's effectively what they did 3 years ago, or in the Milligan case. They stayed the court's decision, striking down the 2021 map. And then a year and a half later, they sustained the lower court after having blocked their decision for a year and a half. It is not out of the question, given that history, that they might stay this injunction, allow the election to go forward on the 2023 map, and then conceivably this case comes up on the merits next year. I mean, I don't want to predict that, but it's not out of the question that they would simply stay this.
1: And that's Professor Richard Brefault of Columbia Law School speaking with Bloomberg's June Grosso. 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Futures on Wall Street pointed to a lower open this morning. Up next, we'll get the latest on renewed fighting between the U.S. and Iran, plus new legal action against President Trump's perceived political enemies. It's coming up in our 6 a.m. news. Hour two of Bloomberg Daybreak starts right now.
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6: From the Bloomberg Interactive Broker Studios, this is Bloomberg Daybreak for Thursday, May 28th. Coming up today,
1: the U.S. strikes Iran targets again with no peace deal in sight.
6: Oil spikes as the new attacks threaten the fragile ceasefire.
1: Investors await the Fed's preferred reading on inflation.
6: And we'll tell you which tech stock is soaring on an expanded partnership with Amazon.
0: Suspected Ebola cases in the Congo climbs close to 1,100, plus recovery efforts for 9 missing workers in a deadly Washington State paper mill accident. I'm Michael Barr. More ahead.
7: Just after Aaron Sports, the Yankees blanked the Royals, the Mets beat the Reds, and the Hurricanes shut out the Canadiens.
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1: Good morning, I'm Nathan Hager.
6: And I'm Karen Moscow. And U.S. stock index futures, they're lower this morning. S&P futures down a tenth of a percent, down about 9 points. Dow futures down about a tenth of a percent, or 42 points. NASDAQ futures down a quarter percent, or 78 points. 10-year Treasury yield 4.49%. The yield on the 2-year, 4.05%. And NYMEX crude oil up 1.8% at $90.28 a barrel. Nathan.
1: Karen, we begin with the latest on the war with Iran. For the second time this week, the U.S. has gone after Iranian military targets as both sides struggle to move ahead on a peace deal. A U.S. official says 4 Iranian drones targeting a commercial ship were shot down and a launch unit near the Strait of Hormuz was hit. Iran says it targeted the bases in Kuwait where those attacks came from. All this comes as President Trump insists Iran wants to make a deal.
9: Iran is very much intent. They want very much to make a deal. So far, they haven't gotten there. We're not satisfied with it, but we will be. We will be either that or we'll have to just finish the job.
1: The president spoke at a White House cabinet meeting heard live on Bloomberg Radio. Bloomberg's head of Middle East coverage, Stuart Livingston Wallace, reports the president may be in a bind.
10: Iran has shown itself to have an exceptionally high pain threshold, and I suspect does consider this to be an existential moment for the regime and therefore, you know, is not prepared to make a lot of concessions, if any concessions, from what we can see.
1: Bloomberg's Stuart Livingston Wallace reports President Trump appears to be caught between Iran's demands for financial relief and an end to attacks and Republican hawks who are urging him to finish the job or at least not sign a bad deal.
6: Nathan, let's get to the latest on the war in Ukraine. Volodymyr Zelensky is rejecting the idea of partial membership in the European Union. In a letter to senior EU officials, he argued that the country deserves full membership because its forces are defending the bloc from Russia. Here's Zelensky speaking through an interpreter.
11: We understand that much of the world's attention is currently focused on the war in Iran, but we must also end the war here in Europe, a bloody conflict that has now been raging at full scale for a fifth year. The sooner we can strengthen protection against ballistic missiles, the sooner we can make diplomacy work.
6: And Zelensky's comments come after German Chancellor Friedrich Merz suggested Ukraine could be granted an associate membership as an interim step before a full accession in the future.
1: Turning to politics at home now, Karen, congressional Democratic leaders have lost a bid for a court order to block the Trump administration from prohibiting mail-in voting for anyone not on a pre-approved list of citizens. A federal judge ruled the legal challenge to President Trump's executive order was premature because the restrictions haven't been put in place yet. The order would ban the Postal Service from sending mail-in ballots to anyone not on the list compiled by the Department of Homeland Security.
6: Nathan, the Trump Justice Department has reportedly opened up a new investigation into one of the president's perceived political enemies. And Bloomberg's John Tucker joins us with the latest. John, good morning.
12: Yeah, good morning, Karen. The New York Times reporting the agency has opened a criminal probe into E. Jean Carroll, the 82-year-old former magazine writer who won a civil judgment against the president that he sexually abused and defamed her. The probe reportedly accuses Carroll of concealing financial support for her case from LinkedIn co-founder Reid Hoffman, who's a fierce Trump critic. The Justice Department has aggressively pursued investigations into President Trump's political targets, including former FBI Director James Comey and New York Attorney General Letitia James. The acting Attorney General, Tom Blanche, reportedly has recused himself for this case because he represented the president in Carroll's lawsuit. In New York, I'm John Tucker, Bloomberg Radio.
1: Okay, John, thank you. And President Trump's filed a new version of his $10 billion lawsuit against the Wall Street Journal. The president sued the paper over a story last year that said he sent a bawdy birthday note to Jeffrey Epstein in 2003 with a sketch of a naked woman and his signature in the middle. A federal judge dismissed the case last month, saying it came nowhere close to the legal standard for a public figure to claim defamation. The new lawsuit accuses the Journal, its reporters, parent company Dow Jones, and Chairman Emeritus Rupert Murdoch of publishing the piece either knowing it was false or with disregard for the truth.
6: Well, Nathan, let's turn to the economy now, where investors and the Fed await a key reading on inflation. The PCE price index rose 3.5% from a year earlier in March, and economists anticipate an increase to 3.8% in April. We get more with Bloomberg's Michael McKee.
13: The data's central message will be clear. Inflation continues to rise well above the Fed's 2% target. The first question is, how much? Will headline cross 4%, double the target? And will core show a broadening impact beyond just energy? The longer inflation continues to move higher, the harder it will be for new Fed Chair Kevin Warsh to lead any effort to lower interest rates. Although the balance of risks could tip in that direction if the economy starts to slow significantly, we'll learn something about that with the personal spending figures also released today. Although the forecast is spending slowed in April, it's not collapsed. Michael McKee, Bloomberg Radio.
1: Okay, Mike, thanks for watching. A bunch of tech stocks on the move this morning, including shares of Snowflake. Wow, they're up 38.25% pre-market. The software maker signed a $6 billion multi-year agreement to use Amazon's cloud services and chips. Mandeep Singh is global head of tech research at Bloomberg Intelligence.
14: For a company like Snowflake that has a lot of big enterprise customers, to be able to use the Amazon distribution and the LLM integrations they have and integrate Snowflake's data for agentic functionality, that is how you make sure you don't get disintermediated. And I think that's why you see the positive reaction in terms of the stocks.
1: And Bloomberg Intelligence's Mandeep Singh says Snowflake also gave a stronger than expected annual outlook.
6: Shares of Nebius, Nathan, they're up 12%. The investment firm Situational Awareness has reported a 5.6% stake in the cloud computing services provider. And before this morning's gains, shares of Nebius were already up almost 150% this year.
1: And Karen, we're also watching shares of Dell. They're up more than 4%. The Pentagon says a Dell unit won a $9.7 billion contract to help the military handle its licenses for Microsoft software across the Defense Department and intelligence community. Dell reports earnings after the close of trading today.
6: Nathan, shares of Salesforce are lower, down about 1.5%. The company gave a revenue outlook that fell just short of analyst estimates, and that's unnerving investors already concerned about the possibility that artificial intelligence will disrupt the software business.
1: And Karen, J.P. Morgan Chase CEO Jamie Dimon says his bank will probably spend about $1 billion more this year than executives expected just last month. He says the increase is mostly driven by better performance, so, quote, it's a good extra billion. Dimon talked about the bank's performance at the Bernstein Strategic Decisions Conference.
15: I personally think that right now we're over-earning. And I know that's a hard concept, but, you know, I think credit losses, they're kind of normalized, but they still may be a little low. Volumes are very high. So remember, you know, when you have high volumes and low credit losses and, you know, certain markets that we have today, well, we're probably over-earning. You know, but our competition is also very good.
1: And Jamie Dimon says J.P. Morgan's also on the lookout for acquisitions, but he says the bank can be patient with capital.
6: Time now for a look at some of the stories making news in New York and around the world. And for that, we're joined by Bloomberg's Michael Barr. Michael, good morning.
0: Good morning, Karen. The Democratic Republic of Congo is seeking access to an experimental antibody treatment targeting multiple Ebola strains as confirmed infections and deaths continue climbing in the country's east. According to the health ministry, there are reported 121 confirmed Ebola cases and 17 confirmed deaths in Congo. Suspected cases climbed to nearly 1,100 and suspected deaths reached almost 240. Dr. Chikwe Ihekwazu is with the World Health Organization. He says they are quickly trying to get ahead of the spread by getting infected people into treatment and isolated.
16: Ebola is always a game of cat and mouse because we don't know where it will come from, we don't know when, so we have to kind of continuously work with what we have in order to get to where we need to be.
0: Ebola is spread through contact with body fluids of infected, sick, or dead individuals. Recovery crews are continuing to search for 9 people who went missing when a tank containing a highly corrosive industrial chemical ruptured at a paper mill in Washington State. Officials say that 2 people are now known to have died in the accident and 7 others have been injured. Washington State Governor Bob Ferguson says it has been emotional for the residents of Longview.
17: You know, anytime you're talking about that scale of tragedy, that scope of tragedy, and that number of lives lost and injured, it's a pretty profound impact for a community like this.
0: Governor Ferguson, officials say there is no chance of survival for the 9 who are missing. New York lawmakers approved a revenue package that includes a new surcharge on pricey second homes in the city, known as a pied à terre tax. The levy is expected to take effect July 1st. The goal is to generate $500 million to help close New York City's budget hole. Global news 24 hours a day and whenever you want it with Bloomberg News Now. I'm Michael Barr, and this is Bloomberg, Karen.
6: All right, Michael Barr, thank you. Time now for the Bloomberg Sports Update. It's brought to you by Flushing Bank, and here's John Stashower. John, good morning.
7: Good morning, Karen. The Yankees ace is definitely back. Gerrit Cole has returned from the elbow surgery to make 2 starts. He has yet to allow a run in Kansas City. Pitched into the 7th inning, allowed only 4 hits, no walks, 10 strikeouts. Cole got his first win in 19 months as the Yanks finished the sweep 7-0. They won the last 2 games over the Royals by a combined 22-1. The Mets had lost 5 in a row and not scored more than 2 runs during the skid. At Citi Field against Cincinnati, a quick start.
18: And he rockets that one down the right field line, and that ball's going to sail out of here. Juan Soto strikes again. Soto every night. And the Mets have a 1-0 lead in the first. Number 12 for Soto is 8th in the last 12 games.
7: SNY next inning, an Eric Wagamon homer. Carson Benge added a pair of run scoring hits. Mets beat the Reds 4-2. Dodgers beat the Rockies 4-1. Just a day at the office for Shohei Ohtani. Led off the game with a 424-foot home run, and on the mound, he pitched 6 innings, did not allow a hit. L.A. was 4 outs from a combined no-hitter, finished with a 1-hitter. Ohtani's ERA is 0.82. The Phillies shut out San Diego 3-0. 7 scoreless innings for Christian Sanchez. He has not allowed a run in his last 44 2/3. That's the 7th longest streak ever. It breaks the Phillies' record that dated back to 1911. Stanley Cup playoffs, another win for Carolina. Scored 3 times in less than 3 minutes. Late first period, 4-0 win at Montreal. Frederick Anderson needing to make only 18 saves for the shutout. The Canes lead the series 3-1. John Stashower, Bloomberg Sports. Karen,
6: all right, John, thank you. And futures are lower. S&P futures, they are down 0.1%. So are Dow futures. NASDAQ futures down 0.3%. And the 10-year Treasury yield 4.49%.
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1: Good morning, I'm Nathan Hager. Want to get you caught up now on what's happening in the Middle East with the war now at the three-month mark as of today. The U.S. once again is going after Iranian targets near the Strait of Hormuz as both sides continue to struggle to move forward on a deal. Joining us now is Bloomberg's head of Iran coverage, Golnar Motivali. Golnar, thanks so much for being with us this morning. What do we know about these latest strikes? Do they put the ceasefire in jeopardy? Good morning.
19: Good morning. Well, the latest we have from the Iranian side is from the foreign ministry, and they heavily condemned what they call multiple violations of the ceasefire by the U.S. And that comes after the U.S. killed several Iranian soldiers in an attack on IRGC naval ships. It said they were laying mines near the Strait of Hormuz. Iran has retaliated with a strike, and the U.S. has also hit what it said were four drones that were headed towards a commercial ship, as well as a drone launch site on Iran's Persian Gulf coast. So this all kind of indicates and really demonstrates in quite a strong way how essentially fragile this ceasefire is. At the same time, we have diplomatic engagement going on in the background constantly, and we're hearing signals and signs both on the US side from what President Trump has said and from what the Iranians say that they are making some kind of progress. It's just unclear exactly how close they are to actually announcing that they have some kind of interim deal that will get them closer towards a permanent agreement. Right now, it feels as though they are still clinging on to the diplomatic back channels that appear to be getting them somewhere. At the same time, there are fundamental issues like, for instance, oversight and management and control of the Strait of Hormuz, which Iran wants and believes is fundamentally going to be part of the way that the region is reshaped after this conflict, and that the United States is very much against. And Trump has said in his latest comments that he won't let that happen. And he's also made another set of threats to strike Iran again as well. So we have to basically see how this unfolds. We know that with this story that what we see on the surface in terms of the rhetoric doesn't often tell you what's really going on in the background. So I think the next week is going to be quite crucial and critical.
1: Yeah, I mean, that's kind of what we've been saying over the last couple of weeks, though, hasn't it? I mean, we're hearing from President Trump repeatedly saying that Iran is desperate to make a deal. And I think just a few days ago, he seemed like he was very close to announcing that a deal would be coming. In our last minute here, Golnar, what is keeping these sides from getting this over the line?
19: I think one of the big issues is obviously Israel's continued bombardment and now what looks like a sort of effort at some quite aggressive military strategy in southern Lebanon. Iran wants a cessation of Israeli strikes on Lebanon to be part of this interim agreement that it has with the US. And that looks like it's possibly going to give some kind of de facto leverage to Benjamin Netanyahu, the Israeli prime minister, on this whole situation. There's that, but there's also these outstanding issues such as the Straits. But I think with the Strait, for instance, it much more depends on how each side frames what happens to their domestic audiences and how they can sell it. We know Trump is good at doing that. You know, he uses things like Truth Social to kind of frame his achievements and his victories. And I think the Iranians are aware of that as well. So I think there's an effort to play around with that. At the same time, there's a very serious issue that Iran has to think about and consider, which is its strategy of including Lebanon in its overall demands from the U.S.
1: All right. Well, we'll see if this week is crucial. Thank you, Golnar, as always. That's Bloomberg head of Iran coverage, Golnar Motivali. Karen.
6: Nathan, repeating some of our top stories, congressional Democrats have lost a bid to block a presidential order against mail-in voting for anyone who's not on the Trump administration's pre-approved list. The judge saying the legal challenge is premature because the order has not been implemented yet. The New York Times reports the Justice Department has opened a criminal investigation into E. Jean Carroll, the former magazine writer who accused President Trump of sexual assault And the president has filed a revised lawsuit against the Wall Street Journal over its story about his alleged birthday letter to Jeffrey Epstein. And the Fed's preferred gauge of inflation comes out this morning at 8:30 Wall Street time. More on those stories coming up on Bloomberg Daybreak.
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24: On a recent edition of the Odd Lots podcast, Joe Weisenthal and Tracy Alloway speak with Oisin Rogers, the co-founder of Devonshire, on what it takes to run one of London's most popular pubs.
25: Can you explain the sort of landscape of British pubs where you have independent institutions such as your own versus a lot of chains? I was in a Samuel Smith pub the other day.
26: We don't have bar chains.
25: Yeah.
26: Not really.
25: Punch Taverns used to be the big one. I guess Wetherspoons. Oh my gosh, Wetherspoons was a place where I spent a lot of time in the early 2000s. Just to explain how it works here in terms of ownership.
27: So pubs go back at least 1,000 years, probably a lot longer than that, where people opened their houses and made ale or sold ale and let people come and kick back and enjoy themselves. I think during the 18th and 19th centuries, mostly, the brewers started becoming more powerful. So there was lots of regional brewers in all around, and there still are, and some of them are still amazing. And they tended to try and buy pubs up so that they could sell their wares through those businesses. And quite a lot of those pub co's in the early 20th century, you know, right up until the 50s, they'd have 1,000 pubs, or some had up to 3,000 pubs. Wow. And that sort of became more commercial. In the 80s, those pubs started getting traded as lots and bulk. And then there came like Allied Breweries at one stage had 6,000 pubs. Wow. We still have big operators that come from those brewers, like Stonegate, like Wetherspoons, like you said. You know, we've got smaller ones in London, like Fuller's and Young's, that own the majority of the successful pubs across the country. Free houses have always been, you know, harder to find and more difficult to run because you don't have the economy of scale. But I love a free house, and I worked for a long time in the managed house business, and it was great to work there too.
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6: And I'm Karen Moscow. Stocks are falling while oil and bond yields climb after fresh attacks in the Middle East fueled doubts over whether an end to the war is imminent. And we check the markets all day long here on Bloomberg. S&P futures down 0.2%, down 13 points. Dow futures down 0.1%, or 51 points. And NASDAQ futures down 0.3%, or 112 points. 10-year Treasury down 2/32nd, yield 4.49%. The yield on the 2-year, 4.05%. NYMEX crude oil is up 1.8%, up $1.56 at $90.24 a barrel. Brent is at $95.98. COMEX gold down 1.25% at $4,424 an ounce. Bloomberg dollar spot index, it's up almost 0.2%. The euro 1.1611 against the dollar. British pound 1.3391. The yen 159.41. And Bitcoin is down 2.5% at $73,300. That's a Bloomberg Business Flash. Now here's Michael Barr with more on what's going on around the world. Michael.
0: Karen, thank you very much. President Trump asserted that no one nation would control the vital Strait of Hormuz waterway. American forces carried out airstrikes on an Iranian military site, with a U.S. official saying the attacks were defensive and intended to maintain the existing fragile ceasefire. The Justice Department has reportedly opened a criminal investigation into E. Jean Carroll, the 82-year-old former magazine writer who accused Donald Trump of sexual assault. The investigation is set to center on whether Carroll committed perjury in civil lawsuits. Carroll won a $5 million civil judgment and also won a more than $83 million civil judgment against him in a defamation case. President Trump filed a new version of his $10 billion libel lawsuit against the Wall Street Journal. It's over an article about his alleged close ties to Jeffrey Epstein. In the NHL playoffs, the Hurricanes have a commanding 3-1 lead over the Canadiens after a 4-0 win last night. In baseball, the Yankees, Mets, Red Sox, and Orioles won. The Nationals lost. Global news 24 hours a day and whenever you want it with the Bloomberg News Now. I'm Michael Barr, and this is Bloomberg.
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1: 6:24 on Wall Street. Let's check the front pages once again with Bloomberg's John Tucker. This story, John, World Cup crowds will be extra welcoming for viruses like Ebola.
3: Yeah,
1: what?
3: Something even... Start off with some good news today.
1: Seriously.
3: Even friendlier to a contagion than a cruise ship is on its way, the FIFA World Cup. Over the next couple of months, 6 million people from every inhabited continent will spend 39 days milling around in packed stadiums in 16 cities across 3 countries, creating what infectious disease surveillance company Blue Dot calls a hospitable environment. They don't mean for us. Ebola broke out in the Democratic Republic of Congo, a country whose team is going to be competing in the games. At the same time, mosquito-borne diseases like dengue and Zika are surging in the soccer fanatic nations of South America. In the U.S., a rise in vaccine hesitancy has helped fuel the resurgence of such highly transmissible diseases as whooping cough and measles. An epidemiologist points out that the longer fans stay, the more time for any disease that may be present to spread. And while that's happening, the pathogen can change, mutate, and develop drug resistance.
6: All right. Well, John, I'm going to say I'm fairly well-traveled, but oddly, I've never been to London. So is AC, like, not a thing in London? I don't get
1: that. Oh, no, it is not.
6: Wow.
3: A lot of people in London, they've been stunned by the extreme heat in the UK capital and also the lack of solutions to help Londoners deal with the high temperatures. So Tuesday, Karen, the daytime temperature soared above 95 Fahrenheit, a record for this time of year. As the UK gets continually hotter, large parts of the population have no clear path to adequate cooling. Though adoption of air conditioning has doubled over the past 3 years, it's still only installed in 7% of UK homes. More than half the trains that make up the underground network have no air conditioning. A lot of schools, hospitals, buses, museums, restaurants, and cafes also go without it. So ready to sweat it out in London.
1: Cooler time of year. Let's close out with this one from the Financial Times, John. Open the door, get on the floor. Sotheby's is auctioning a dinosaur.
3: Yeah, Sotheby's sent to auction a 67-year-old Tyrannosaurus Rex 2 years after it sold the most expensive fossil in history, a Stegosaurus, to Citadel owner Ken Griffin. This T-Rex, named Goss, after the rancher whose land it was found on in South Dakota, is going to be auctioned at between $20 and $30 million on July 14th. It's a bet on the fossil market as a place where the world's elite will spend tens of millions. And the good part of this story, I think, is that most of these wind up in museums, like Ken Griffin's Stegosaurus on display at the American Museum of Natural History here in New York.
6: I was going to say it would not fit in my living room. All right, well, that's good to know. John Tucker, thanks for checking the front pages for us this morning. Up next, the latest from the Middle East as tit-for-tat attacks continue between the U.S. and Iran. Plus, we get you set for the Fed's favored read on inflation. That's coming up in our 6:30 news. First, a look at today's forecast.
5: Finally, we have some sunny, dry weather headed into the region. Clearing skies today, breezy 75 to 80. The rain will push south of the region this morning. It'll be clear 55 tonight. Sun tomorrow, 75 to 80. Weekend looks good, too. Plenty of sun on Saturday, a high of 75. We're going to be mostly sunny and close to 75 during Sunday. I'm Rob Carolyn with your weekend forecast on Bloomberg 99.1.
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6: We are coming up to 6:30 on Wall Street. Good morning. I'm Karen Moscow.
1: I'm Nathan Hager. We're nearly 3 hours away from the open of U.S. trading. 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
6: The U.S. and Iran are once again trading attacks as both sides struggle to move ahead on a peace deal. The U.S. says it shot down four Iranian drones fired at a commercial ship near the Strait of Hormuz, while Iranian state-run TV says Tehran targeted the base in Kuwait where the U.S. strikes came from. President Trump says restoring free shipping flows through the strait is key.
10: It's international waters. Nobody's going to control it. We're going to watch over it. We'll watch over it. But nobody's going to control it. That's part of the negotiation that we have.
6: President Trump spoke at a White House cabinet meeting heard live on Bloomberg Radio, and Bloomberg's head of Iran coverage, Golnar Montavalli, reports Tehran is insisting on major financial concessions in the negotiations.
11: It wants all of its assets that have been frozen by the U.S. to be released. Now, that's quite a maximalist demand, because previously there was talk of Iran being able to have complete free access to oil payments that have been trapped for years, but since basically Trump's first administration. And these are South Korean payments for Iranian oil imports.
6: And Bloomberg's Golnar Montavalli reports Iran is also demanding an end to attacks, while Republican hawks in Washington are urging President Trump to finish the job or at least not sign a bad deal.
1: Karen, the Justice Department's reportedly opened a criminal investigation into E. Jean Carroll, the Manhattan former magazine writer who won a civil judgment that accused President Trump of sexual assault and defamation. The New York Times reports DOJ is accusing Carroll of hiding financial support in her case from Reid Hoffman, the LinkedIn co-founder who's a fierce Trump critic.
6: Well, Nathan, President Trump has filed a revised version of his $10 billion lawsuit against the Wall Street Journal. The president accused the paper of defamation over a story that he sent a bawdy birthday letter to Jeffrey Epstein in 2003. The judge threw out the case last month, saying it came nowhere close to the standard for a public figure to claim they were defamed. And this revised case was filed last night, just ahead of the deadline.
1: Let's turn to the economy now, Karen. The Federal Reserve's favorite inflation gauge, the PCE price index, is expected to have risen to 3.8% in April, well above the Fed's 2% target. Fed Governor Lisa Cook says inflation's headed the wrong way.
12: After 5 years of above target inflation, I am particularly attuned to the risk that elevated inflation will become embedded in price and wage setting behavior. As such, I am prepared to raise rates if the expected disinflation does not appear in a timely manner. Likewise, I will continue to monitor labor market developments as well, and would be prepared to adjust my policy stance downward should the labor market deteriorate.
1: Fed Governor Lisa Cook spoke at an event at Stanford University.
6: As for equities, Nathan, futures, they're lower, led by tech stocks. NASDAQ futures are down about 0.4% right now. And in company news, shares of Snowflake are surging 35%. The software maker gave a stronger than expected annual outlook and signed a $6 billion multi-year agreement to use Amazon's cloud services and chips.
1: And Karen, Dell shares are up more than 4%. The Pentagon says a Dell unit won a $9.7 billion contract to help the military handle its licenses for Microsoft software. The news comes ahead of Dell's latest earnings this afternoon. We get a preview from Bloomberg's Tom Busby.
7: Dell is expected to report a more than 50% spike in revenue year over year, thanks in large part to a more than 600% surge in sales of its AI servers, as tech companies spend hundreds of billions to build out their AI infrastructures. But supply constraints, especially for memory chips, could limit the Round Rock, Texas-based company's $50 billion full-year target for server sales. Bloomberg Consensus calls for revenue of $35.52 billion on adjusted earnings per share of $2.99. Tom Busby, Bloomberg Radio.
6: All right, Tom, thank you. That's some of the things that you need to know to start your day. Brought to you by Interactive Brokers. It is 6:32 on Wall Street. Let's bring in Michael Barr with more on what else is going on in New York and around the world. Michael, good morning.
0: Good morning, Karen. Uganda has now closed its border with the Democratic Republic of the Congo in an effort to curb the Ebola outbreak. Close to 1,100 suspected cases have been reported in the eastern Congo, and almost 240 people are believed to have died. It's prompted the WHO to open up a treatment facility in the affected area. At the White House cabinet meeting, Secretary of State Marco Rubio yesterday says that they are doing what they can to block Ebola from reaching the U.S.
13: We cannot and will not allow any cases of Ebola to enter the United States. And so we're the State Department and other agencies represented here, the Centers for Disease Control, HHS, others are working very, very hard to contain this crisis to the countries where it's currently located, particularly the Democratic Republic of the Congo.
0: The Trump administration is said to be seeking to set up a health facility in Kenya to take Americans who are exposed to the virus. But for many in Kenya, news of the facility brings unease.
14: Why do Americans think that their lives are so much important than the lives of Kenyans?
0: Ebola is spread through contact with body fluids of infected, sick, or dead individuals. Recovery efforts continue at Longview, Washington State's paper mill, where a chemical tank ruptured early Tuesday. The death toll has risen to 2 after a worker who was critically injured died in a hospital. 9 others still missing and presumed dead. Washington State Governor Bob Ferguson has promised a closer look at state worker laws.
15: Washington State has pretty strong worker protection laws, but that doesn't mean we can't improve. And so we'll be making sure we draw whatever conclusions we do from this investigation and make sure we take appropriate steps to make sure workers are as safe as humanly possible.
0: Officials say the tank rupture happened during a shift change. Rescue divers have located the miners trapped inside a flooded cave in Laos. The miners told one of those divers they are hungry and tired, but not injured. But it is a race against time to find a way now to get the 5 miners out and find 2 more who are missing. A group of more than 30 former federal judges are urging U.S. District Judge Kathleen Williams to investigate whether the nearly $1.8 billion agreement reached by the Trump administration was a fraud on the court. The former judges asked Williams to undo the dismissal of President Trump's lawsuit and reopen the proceedings. The agreement between President Trump and his administration included a provision that bars the IRS from continuing probes into his past tax returns. Global news, 24 hours a day, and whenever you want it with Bloomberg News Now. I'm Michael Barr, and this is Bloomberg. Karen.
6: All right, Michael Barr, thank you. S&P futures, they're down 0.2% on 14 points. Dow futures down 0.1% or 52 points. NASDAQ futures down 0.4% or 126 points. 10-year Treasury yield, 4.49%, and the yield on the 2-year at 4.05%. It is 6:36 on Wall Street. Time now for the Bloomberg Sports Update. It's brought to you by Flushing Bank. And here's John Stashower. John, good morning.
16: Good morning, Karen. The Yankees going for the sweep in Kansas City. No score in the fourth inning.
17: Bryce drives that in the air to left. Collins racing back. That's off the wall. Takes an awkward hop. And that's going to give Goldschmidt a chance to score. Bryce thinking 3. And he is there with an RBI triple.
16: Yes, had the call. Later, Ben Rice had a 2-run single. Ryan McMahon had a 2-run homer. Yanks over the Royals 7-0. Garrett Cole back from Tommy John surgery, yet to allow a run in 2 starts. And in the last 4 days, the Yanks have shaved 4 games off Tampa Bay's lead in the AL East. The Rays got swept in Baltimore. The Orioles won 11-2. Yanks trailed now by only a game and a half. Mets ended their 5-game losing streak 4-2 over Cincinnati at Citi Field. They survived a 9th inning where Devin Williams issued 3 walks but also had 3 strikeouts. The Nationals lost 3-2 at Cleveland. The Red Sox, which is their 9th win at Fenway, was 8-0 over Atlanta. The Cubs won in Pittsburgh to end their 10-game losing streak. They, earlier in the season, had had two 10-game winning streaks. Stanley Cup playoffs in Montreal. Carolina, late first period, two goals in a span of just over a minute, and they weren't done.
18: Well, Hudson moving in, shot blocked, and Blake picks it up. Gostis Bear getting in front of that attempt. Here's Blake with Stankoven. Score! 3-0 Carolina! It's Stankoven on the feed from Blake.
16: On TNT, Hurricanes won 4-0 for a 3-1 series lead. If they win tomorrow in Raleigh, the Stanley Cup final will be set. Carolina against Vegas. The NBA finals will be set. If Oklahoma City wins tonight at San Antonio, the Spurs will try to force a game 7. The Knicks, of course, await the winner. Celtics lost in the first round, but Coach of the Year voting based on the regular season in Boston's Joe Mazzulla won the award. The Attorneys General of New York and New Jersey have begun an investigation into the high ticket prices for the upcoming World Cup and whether fans were misled about the location of the seats they purchased. John Stashower, Bloomberg Sports. Karen, Nathan.
6: All right, John, thanks. So now we want to take a look at some of the most read stories on the Bloomberg Terminal, which you can find by going to READ Go. And Nathan, this one is from Bloomberg Businessweek. And it's about hiring at Anthropic. Oh. So, yeah, it's explosive growth, mission-driven culture, and impressive products have made it the tech industry's most sought-after employer. And for applicants lucky enough to get a call from an Anthropic recruiter, as many as 5 rounds of rigorous interviews and skills assessments follow.
1: Wow.
6: According to candidates, right, who have been through the process. So this is a, you know, a pretty closed process. So they've had to speak to a few candidates who are willing to talk about it. And, you know, these exercises are largely intended to be completed without AI. I want to mention that.
1: Oh, really? Okay.
6: Anthropic says it prohibits its use in interviews. So we should again mention that. And candidates are required to sign non-disclosure agreements for this, too. They get into a culture interview as well. It's said to be an effort to understand a candidate's values and worldview. And some candidates, they're shelling out big money for private coaching for this.
1: Wow.
6: As a result, some saying they spend about $4,600 on prep. So, you know, just to get into all of this is fascinating.
1: Cutthroat.
6: You got to read this.
1: Amazing. Yeah. Well, I don't know what this says about terminal customers that this story's on most read, other than that maybe they're interested in an interesting story. Men are spraying themselves 100 times in new fragrance frenzy is the headline.
6: Sneeze.
1: Yeah, exactly. There's a guy on TikTok who goes by Overspray Jay. He has become one of the biggest sellers of men's fragrances on the platform with that advice to spray 100 times no matter what you're wearing. And the catchphrase, if you ain't shining, are you even applying? It's a far cry from the old outdoorsy marketing for men's fragrances, but it is a thing. And if you want to check out the story, no sweat, it's at READ Go.
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6: And I'm Karen Moscow. We get to the first word, breaking news desk for today's morning call. And here's Bill Maloney. Bill, good morning.
20: And good morning, Karen. U.S. futures trading in the red right now. Dow futures down 60 points. S&P's dropped 15. NASDAQ futures lower by 0.4%. And the Russell futures, they're down by 0.3%. The U.S. 10-year yield is at 4.49. Gold is in the red. Oil is in the green. But Bitcoin, that's down by 2.4%. On the U.S. economic front at 8:30, look for initial jobs claims, PCE, and durable goods orders. And after the bell last night, Snowflake gave a stronger-than-expected outlook. Those shares are soaring 37% in the pre-market. But Salesforce Q2 revenue forecast missed estimates. Regarding earnings this morning, Dollar Tree EPS beat. Also look for Kohl's and Best Buy to report in the pre-market. And wrapping things up, Lyondell Basil was raised overweight over at Wells Fargo. Live from the First Breaking News Desk, I'm Bill Maloney. Karen?
6: All right, Bill, thank you. And Bloomberg customers can get the latest breaking news by typing Squawk on their terminal, S-Q-U-A-W-K. That's a Bloomberg Business Flash. Now here's Michael Barr with more on what's going on around the world. Michael.
0: Karen, thank you very much. U.S. forces say they have carried out new defensive strikes on an Iran military facility after downing Iranian attack drones that posed a threat around the Strait of Hormuz. The strikes came after President Trump asserted that Iran is negotiating on fumes. The Justice Department has reported officially launched a criminal investigation into E. Jean Carroll, the former magazine columnist who accused President Trump of sexual assault. The investigation is said to allegedly be centered around whether Carroll committed perjury during her civil lawsuits against Trump, after which she was awarded a $5 million judgment. It is feared this Ebola outbreak in Central Africa could become the deadliest on record. Suspected cases in Eastern Congo is now nearing 1,100, with more than 220 suspected deaths, according to the World Health Organization. In the Stanley Cup playoffs, the Hurricanes have a 3-1 lead over the Canadiens after a 4-0 win last night. In baseball, the Yankees, Mets, Red Sox, and Orioles won. The Nationals lost. Global news, 24 hours a day, and whenever you want it, with Bloomberg News Now. I'm Michael Barr, and this is Bloomberg, Karen.
6: All right, Michael Barr, thank you. At a 6:42 on Wall Street, we turn to news in science and technology now with the Bloomberg STEM Report. And here's what's making news in science, technology, engineering, and math. Global warming is likely to surpass 1.5 degrees Celsius for the next 5 years, breaching a threshold that countries set in the 2015 Paris Climate Accord. And 2027 is set to be the next year of record-breaking heat. The United Nations World Meteorological Organization said average temperatures across the planet will continue at or near record high levels through the end of the decade. The FAA has halted launches of SpaceX's next-generation Starship rocket pending an investigation into its recent launch. It's a common procedural step the FAA conducts when a launch goes awry. The probe will explore why SpaceX's Super Heavy booster suffered a failure after sending Starship to space. And Meta Platforms is selling consumer subscriptions to its Meta AI chatbot for the first time, a key step toward building a business that would help offset hundreds of billions of dollars in artificial intelligence investments by the company. People can continue to use the Meta AI chatbot for free for image and video generation, but will eventually run into a limit with repeated use. And that is the Bloomberg STEM Report. Nathan.
1: Karen, thank you. We're coming up on 6:44 on Wall Street. It's time now to check what's going on in D.C. Some of the top stories there include President Trump's bind in Iran deepening with Hormuz shut and hawks pushing war. Democrats losing a bid to drop Trump administration mail-in ballot limits. The Justice Department reportedly probing E. Jean Carroll as President Trump files a new lawsuit against the Wall Street Journal. And this story just crossing the Bloomberg terminal last hour. The Justice Department seeking out ICE critics on social media. Joining us from our D.C. studio this morning is Bloomberg Washington correspondent Tyler Kendall. Tyler, of course, the president continues to say that Iran is desperate to make a deal. At the same time, we continue to get these reports of tit-for-tat attacks in and around the Strait of Hormuz. So where do things stand this morning? Good morning.
4: Hey, Nathan. Good morning. Well, at this point, the U.S. has conducted a fresh round of military strikes. A U.S. official told us that it is defensive in nature because Iran had launched several drones at commercial ships that were transiting through the Strait of Hormuz. But so far, the U.S. has said that this doesn't violate the ceasefire. It is a very fragile ceasefire, but both sides have maintained that they are still pursuing diplomatic talks and are trying to get closer to a deal. The thing is, we haven't gotten indications that some of the biggest sticking points, including the Strait of Hormuz, have eased during these talks, as Iran just the other day said that it was expanding its claimed area of jurisdiction and has set out new rules for vessels that are seeking to transit. But yesterday, I was inside the cabinet room where President Trump said that no one country is going to have control over the strait. So it doesn't feel like we have bridged the gap there, as the U.S. seems to be outlining and putting a finer point on some of its main red lines. Nathan, I will add that I asked President Trump whether or not the U.S. was seeking to ease some sanctions on Iran. As we know, the country says that it needs to see financial relief in order for them to reach a deal. And he told me, no, they're not talking about it. And they're not going to talk about it until Iran, quote, behaves properly, in his words.
1: Well, it does seem, though, as if Iran is talking about it. We've heard reports from Iranian state media that the country is insisting that all its frozen assets be unfrozen as part of a deal. It almost makes it sound like two steps backward, one step forward. Is that the right way to see things?
4: It's hard to quantify progress or know how the administration is quantifying progress at this point, because we don't know what's happening behind the scenes. We continuously hear from the administration that they are pursuing this diplomatic route, but even the White House yesterday came out and batted down these Iranian state media reports that they had received this updated draft memorandum of understanding, and President Trump used the words not satisfied yet yesterday during his cabinet meeting when it does come to progress on a potential deal. But you're right to point out this demand from the country that they want to see all frozen assets be unfrozen as part of a deal. Just the other day, they were demanding half of their frozen assets be released before a deal is signed. So sometimes it often feels like the goalposts are shifting from both sides, and it's really difficult at the moment to glean exactly where we stand. But Nathan, it's important to mention that the president still hasn't taken the threat of escalation off of the table. Yesterday, essentially alluding to that if they can't reach a deal, which just raises the stakes all that much higher.
1: In the time we have left, Tyler, I want to focus on some of this political pressure that we're starting to see come down. We've been talking about the Justice Department reportedly opening a new probe into E. Jean Carroll. Now, this report that DOJ is looking for ICE critics on social media. What's the story here?
4: Yeah, so it appears that the administration is ratcheting up efforts to identify social media critics of the government's deportation efforts. Our reporting indicates that this is being led by the U.S. Attorney's Office for Washington. That is, of course, headed up by Jeanine Pirro, a very close ally of President Trump, probably familiar because her office was also the same one that was leading that probe into Fed Chair Jerome Powell. But according to our reporting, the U.S. Attorney's Office for Washington has subpoenaed the social media companies of Reddit and X, seeking information related to users when it comes to their names, addresses, even banking information.

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1: As we watch futures fall this morning, S&P futures down 0.2%, so are Dow futures, and NASDAQ futures are lower by 0.4%. This is Bloomberg.
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4: Now, your three-day weather forecast on Bloomberg 99.1.
5: Showers move out and sunshine moves in. That's definitely a different forecast for the district in Baltimore. High pressure taking control. It'll be breezy, 75 to 80 today. Skies are clear tonight. Lows are near 55. Sunny, pleasant tomorrow, 75 to 80. More sun and 75 on Saturday. Sunny Sunday, a high very close to 75. I'm Rob Carolyn with your weekend forecast on Bloomberg 99.1.
1: 6:51 on Wall Street, Bloomberg Surveillance with Tom Keene, Paul Sweeney, and three key letters, P, C, and E, coming up in 9 minutes. Good morning, Tom and Paul.
6: The inflation report, really important, and again, 4% is the emotion here. I just think, Paul, 3.9 versus 4%, it's like Dow 10,000. It's like
7: It's a big number, so I mean, inflation's going higher, and it's not what the Fed wants to see here. And
6: 3.8% is a survey.
7: That's the survey consensus. And again, it was 3.5% last period, so an increase there no matter what.
6: Good conversation on today. Ira Jersey will join us, World Cup premier.
7: Yes.
6: We will touch upon his world of fixed income. But Nathan, I'm sorry. We got to go to Ira Jersey on the budding. This is 1 month out? It's like 3 weeks out.
1: It's a couple weeks away now, yeah. Exactly.
6: Which is more important, the World Cup or Garrett Cole is like killing it.
7: Killing it, yeah.
6: Do I need Tommy John surgery?
7: Everybody gets it.
6: Every Michael Barr. Have you had Tommy John surgery?
8: Oh, I've had brain surgery.
6: Garrett Cole killing it. John Tucker will be with us today. Alexis is off doing other things. Anna Wong, after that huge comment last week about the inflation coming from all those chips we can't afford. Daryl Kroc, love having him in from Wells Fargo, sort of on the state of play. Audrey from London. Kay Hare from J.P. Morgan. We start strong. Robert Dahl.
7: Yes.
6: He's going to convince me to buy my first share.
7: In studio. How big? That's
6: good. Think he can get me into the market?
7: I think so. Leg right into
1: nice.
7: It.
6: We'll have to see, Nate.
1: 7 minutes away from Bloomberg Surveillance in the sports capital of the world with Tom Keene, Paul Sweeney, John Tucker, Michael Barr. 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
10: And I'm Karen Moscow, and stocks are falling while oil and bond yields, well, taking a look at bond yields, yep, they're climbing. After fresh attacks in the Middle East fueled doubts over whether an end to the war is imminent, we check the markets all day long here on Bloomberg. S&P futures down 0.25% on 18 points. Dow futures down 0.2% or 97 points. And NASDAQ futures down 0.5% or 147 points. 10-year Treasury down 3/32, yield 4.49%. Yield on the 2-year, 4.05%. NYMEX crude oil is up 2.5%, up $2.20 at $90.88 a barrel. Brent is at $96.73. COMEX gold down 1.6%, down $73.70 at $4,408 an ounce. Bloomberg dollar spot index up 0.2%. The euro 1.1608 against the dollar. British pound 1.3389. The yen 159.44. And Bitcoin, it is down 2.5% at $73,300. That is a Bloomberg Business Flash. Now here's Michael Barr with more on what's going on around the world. Michael.
8: Thank you very much, Karen. The U.S. struck Iranian military targets for the second time.

0: This weekend, Kuwait said it responded to missile and drone threats in a fragile ceasefire. U.S. forces say they shot down Iranian drones fired at a commercial ship and hit a launch unit near the Strait of Hormuz, who said the attacks were defensive and the ceasefire remains intact. Kenya is in talks with the U.S. on Ebola-related health cooperation after reports that the U.S. is planning to send American exposed to the virus to a quarantine facility in Kenya. Former First Lady Jill Biden told CBS Sunday morning she was frightened by her husband Joe Biden's 2024 debate performance and thought he was having a stroke. President Biden was running for a second term when he stumbled through the debate against Donald Trump, prompting widespread calls for him to drop out of the race. In the NHL playoffs for the Stanley Cup, the Hurricanes have a commanding 3-1 lead over the Canadiens after a 4-0 win last night. In baseball, the Yankees, Mets, Red Sox, and Orioles won. The Nationals lost. Tigers win. Woohoo! Global News, 24 hours a day, and whenever you want it, with Bloomberg News Now. I'm Michael Barr. This is Bloomberg, Nathan.
1: Much respect for you sneaking that one in. Thank you, Michael Barr. 6:55 on Wall Street. Let's take a look at some stocks on the move today. I'm Nathan Hager, joined by Bloomberg's Dan Curtis, keeping an eye on earnings this morning, not just in tech, but we got results from a couple of retail names. I want to call them Burlington Coat Factory, but I know they're called Burlington Stores. How'd they do this morning, Dan? Good morning.
2: Good morning, Nathan. That's right. Burlington Stores, ticker BURL. Those shares are down about 2.5% in pre-market after earnings. I will put a bit of a caveat in that one. Trading has been relatively light. We've gone a few trades since the earnings came out, but the markets are still digesting that. So we're looking for those shares to bounce around a bit in the pre-market. However, first quarter top and bottom line beat estimates. The company is boosting its adjusted earnings per share outlook for the year. It sees a low end range of $1.45 near which is around estimates, top end, well above estimates. However, comparable sales for this year, 2-4%. Wall Street was looking for a little bit more, around 3.2%. So the comparable sales growth this year looks a little bit light when looking at that midpoint.
1: Well, it looks like we're seeing a lot more volume for Dollar Tree after their results. This stock is soaring pre-market.
2: Oh, yeah, up 10% as the discount retail store posted first quarter net sales that meet estimates. Earnings came out ahead of what Wall Street was looking for. Second quarter guidance was stronger than Wall Street was expecting, and the company is raising its full year adjusted EPS outlook while maintaining net sales forecast. Dollar Tree is looking to continue to expand. So in the past quarter, it added 113 new stores. It plans to add 400 for the entire year. So DLTR up over 10% in the pre-market. They are, investors are welcoming that news.
1: Well, as if a 10% gain weren't enough, we've got to talk about Snowflake. This stock is just off the chain this morning.
2: Absolutely. It is just absolutely up in the sky. Snowflake, it's a software company, and it is giving stronger than expected outlook for the current fiscal year. That has shares up 36% in pre-market under ticker Snow, S-N-O-W. Company also announced a $6 billion multi-year agreement to use Amazon's cloud services and chips, and Snowflake is seeing increased demand for its main data products. It has developed AI-focused tools to push back against, you know, kind of this AI is going to kill software theme that we've been reading about a lot. It has customers using AI-assisted coding tools, and the number of clients doing that has doubled from the past quarter. So as it weaves AI into its software, it is definitely seeing a strong response from clients on that front.
1: Well, there's, of course, another side of the coin to the software story. Salesforce, not doing so hot.
2: Yeah, again, AI adoption is playing out here. Salesforce is down about 1% in the pre-market, ticker CRM. The company is forecasting revenue for the current period of $11.3 billion, and that is shy of Wall Street estimates. That's unnerving investors concerned about AI disruption. It beat first quarter top and bottom line estimates, but remaining performance obligations, and that's a measure of future sales, was slightly below estimates, reinforcing concerns over the outlook. So a lot of this is coming down to how well are these software companies integrating AI? Are they able to monetize it? And that is the concern around Salesforce. Salesforce has been promoting its own AI tool. It's called Agentforce. The company says it's on track to contribute $1.2 billion in fiscal revenue this year, but still not quite what investors were looking for.
1: All right, Dan, thanks as always. That's Bloomberg's Dan Curtis watching stocks in the pre-market for us. And for more conversations like this, subscribe to Stock Movers, 5-minute audio reports on the biggest winners and losers in the stock market. 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Stocks as a whole, extending declines this morning. S&P futures down 0.3%, Dow futures down 0.2%, and NASDAQ futures on the decline by about 0.6%. This is Bloomberg Daybreak. I'm Nathan Hager alongside Karen Moscow. Bloomberg Surveillance with Tom Keene, Paul Sweeney, John Tucker, and Michael Barr starts right now.
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6: Do you just ignore all the noise that's out there right now?
7: 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How did they impact the economy?
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6: Good morning, everyone. Tom Keene, Paul Sweeney, Michael Barr, John Tucker in for Alexis Christophorus. He's just in because he's bidding on his U.S. Open tickets after he buys his Knicks tickets, after he buys his World Cup tickets. You buying the hat trick of outrageously priced tickets over there?
9: I'll be there.
1: Yeah.
6: You'll be there?
7: New York City, sporting hub here.
6: Oil up $2.58. All you need to know, 96.87 a barrel on Brent crude. The three headlines. Paul, help me here. Iran, IRGC. I'm reading Valley Nasser. I know that's like the hardline military. Says to respond, quote, decisively to any Hormuz disruption. There's others as well.
7: Yeah, and there's a lot of news flow going back and forth here. Tom, I don't know what to make of it. I don't know. But all I look is at the oil market here, and I've got oil higher here today. That tells me tensions a little bit more higher than they were yesterday, but there you go.
6: We're going to go to Jumana in Dubai here, or London, I should say, rather. Yes. Jumana Versace will join us here in a bit. Robert Dahl on the strange equity markets before that. Bloomberg Surveillance brought to you by Cohn Resnick. 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And we thank Cohn Resnick for heritage support. 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
7: Been there.
6: Bob was here when I had no gray.
7: Exactly.
6: It was a few years ago as well. Futures at negative 21 from the Interactive Broker Studios, the Bloomberg Business Flash. John Tucker.
10: All right, so the fresh attacks in the Middle East, dimming hopes for a near-term deal. Tech shares taking a breather in early trading. This follows the recent AI melt-up. Salesforce, that's falling pre-market. The company presented a lukewarm forecast. HP's profit projection showed us still contending with rising chip costs. You also have Marvell boosting its annual outlook. They're citing demand for chips used in the AI data centers. Data this morning, the big one, first PCE inflation report since Kevin Warsh was sworn in as Fed chair. That is out at 8:30 Wall Street time. Dow futures down 110. S&P futures down 20. NASDAQ futures down 159. Brent up 253, 96.83 a barrel. WTI up $2.24 a barrel, 90.91. Yield space 2 years up 2 basis points, 4.06. And the 10-year yield right now up 1 basis point, just shy of 4.5. We check the markets for you all day long right here on Bloomberg Radio. I'm John Tucker. That's the Bloomberg Business Flash. Good morning, Paul and Tom.
6: John Tucker, thanks so much. Futures again, negative 19. The VIX was nice. The VIX like a 15-ish. We almost got to it.
7: Almost, yeah. So we're seeing it's still under 17, so we're okay.
6: Robert Dahl here, because he knows if you take Edgar Denny's enthusiasm and you do a linear extrapolation of responsibility like Edgar Denny, out there somewhere is Dow 60,000. Are we exuberant, a wise one? Bob Dahl joining us now from Crossmark Global Investors. What's the level of Dahl in exuberance right now?
11: All you need to know is earnings. First of the year, the expectation was first quarter earnings going to be up 14%. Double that, almost 30%. So since the first of the year, S&P's up 10%. Earnings are up. Earnings estimates are up 15%. Right. So PEs are down 5%. Stock market's cheaper today on earnings than it was the first of the year. Earnings are trumping everything, and the list of everything just seems to grow.
6: Okay, at Lehigh University, a long time ago, they didn't teach any of this real malarkey, you know, modern inflation adjusted. The whole world was nominal. If we have nominal GDP, which is popping this market, and the nominal GDP changes to a lesser real GDP and a greater inflation, does that change the equity world?
11: Has to, because that would mean that there are cost pressures and there's less revenue growth in units. And that combination is not great. So far, that's not the problem, but it's probably coming before too long, Tom.
7: Bob, we had some better breath in the market starting the year. And I'm looking at your notes that kind of summarizes it nicely for a lot of folks. You know, just 60 trading days ago, 60% of the stocks in the S&P 500 were above their 50-day moving average. Today, that's well under 50%. So do we need to start worrying again about the tightness of this market and the big tech stocks?
11: Certainly has to be something to be watched. Most markets that end at whatever high level, breadth has deteriorated before the downturn starts. Now, I'm not suggesting there's a downturn. Our friends at Strategus just put it out. We've just had 8 weeks up 18% for the S&P 500. That's the ninth best since 1950. The other eight instances, 3 and 6 months later, the stock market was always up. And six-month average rate of return, 11%. So don't get too bearish too soon.
7: Got rates higher, though. I mean, rates have been moving higher. I mean, Tom and I, we'd never quote the 30-year, but now it's above 5%. That kind of gets our attention here.
11: Totally agree with you. And when you look at the equity risk premium, you have to say, oh, my goodness, what's going on here? And the answer is, I hate to be repetitive, earnings, earnings, earnings. Right, yep. As long as they're okay and the Fed is not hostile, stocks will be okay.
6: So, Bob, I go back to the Revenue Act of 1918. It was just before you and me. It was coming out of World War One. And we were trying to figure out modern accounting. LIFO, FIFO. Nobody in the room knows what that is except you or me. How do you LIFO, FIFO, the new American economy, the service sector, the AI economy? I don't get how we're going to account for this modern age.
11: You're absolutely right, and that's why it's a whole lot more confusing. I mean, the manufacturing part that was LIFO, FIFO is about this big compared to what it used to be, and now we've got all these other things, all kinds of services, technology. How do you measure that?
6: Remember, Paul, like 2000, you know, to the week.
7: Sure.
6: 2000 or something, we decided we had profit.
7: Yes.
6: And then like 90 days later, it was like, oops. I mean, yeah, I'm worried about that.
7: Yeah, I think a lot of people are. And Bob, how are you thinking about just stocks, bonds, alternatives here? I mean, the stocks are just ripping. I mean, Tom's almost talking about getting out of the triple all leverage cash thing here.
11: Yeah.
7: So what are you doing?
11: I'm fully invested. I think we're in a high risk bull market. The bull market means you got to be invested. And the reasons are twofold. One, the Fed is not antagonistic yet.
7: Okay.
11: And earnings are off the charts. Yep. When those two things happen, stocks always go up. Now, I can give you a long list of why it's a high-risk bull market, and that will come into play at some point in time, and then it won't be pretty.
6: But that's a classic Victoria Fernandez wall of worry. I mean, Bob doesn't have a wall of worry, but Victoria has one. You know, Bob, I look at this market, and I look at the numbness of people. Like, everybody's trying to be a doobie and do their 401k right and all that. Are we too smart for our own good? Are we too diversified and fancy versus just believing whatever every listener believes in and just simple, just keep doing it?
11: Yeah, look, I think a lot of people think they're very diversified when probably they're not. I mean, when they come and take the girls out of the house, they clean the whole house out. And at that point in time, it won't feel like I'm diversified.
6: So how do you diversify against hard assets, commodities?
11: Yeah, you have some of that in your portfolio. You have some other alternatives, absolute return portfolios, equity market neutral. Yeah, you have a few bonds in your portfolio. That's not been a whole lot of fun. But as we pointed out with the equity risk premium where it is, having a few bonds makes some sense.
7: So it's interesting here. I mean, I think a lot of investors are trying to say, this inflation is real out there. I see it at the pump every time I fill up here, and companies are calling it out. But as you mentioned, earnings have been there. I mean, do we have a a latent inflation concern out there?
11: It's an earnings, and the Fed being friendly to the market, which means not raising rates. You know they're going to move from this dovish bias to at least neutral, if not to a tightening bias. And then the threat, if inflation stays trailing 3.8%, they'll eventually have to raise rates. Let's hope they don't have to do it anytime soon.
6: Abdul, thanks so much. Can we get you and Victoria in here sometime?
11: We'd love to
6: do that. Are you allowed to be in the same room at the same time?
11: We sure are. We'd love to do that.
6: Crossfire, Victoria Fernandez, always more beautiful than Robert Dahl. Thank you so much, Bob, for being with us today here. And seriously, folks, Dahl and I bust chops, but he's one of these people that says, you know what? You don't play, you don't win. You got to be in the market in the way you choose. Futures at negative 21. Jumana Versace knows that what I do is when there's a conflict around the world, I go to the local press and try to get what the tone is. Right now, Jumana, I'm looking this morning at the National out of Dubai. Iran using cover of war for arbitrary arrests and executions, report says. Israel military orders displacement of all southern Lebanon. How close in your reading, Jumana, on this day 90, thank you for your tweet at 1 a.m., how close are we to an ending of the ceasefire?
9: You know, you probably noticed that I was looking down as you were linking out to me, Tom, and that's because I've just got reports now that the IDF have actually struck one of the southern suburbs of Beirut, and this is the first time that they have hit in the past 3 weeks. And of course, there is meant to be a ceasefire in place, and that is what the U.S. have been pushing for. Remember, in the background, the U.S. had been holding these talks at an ambassadorial level between the Lebanese government and Israel. But of course, what we have seen in the last 24 hours is a violation of the ceasefire, not just as it pertains to Lebanon, but I would say also a real test of the ceasefire as it pertains to Iran and U.S. with some of the action and incidents around the Strait of Hormuz overnight. I will say on the Iran front, the U.S. said that they have acted defensively and that the ceasefire is still in place. But again, we are in a very shaky situation, keeping a close eye, obviously, on developments here.
6: Should I go philosophical or to our important sourcing on Lebanon?
7: Sure.
6: Let me go philosophical. If we're acting defensively, Jumana Versace, when we're acting offensively, what's the difference?
9: Well, in the case of the Strait of Hormuz, because that's what the language that I was referring to, Central Command say that a U.S. commercial vessel came under attack from Iranian drones. And so in response to that, they had to fire back at those Iranian drones and a drone launching facility. And that was the end of the incident. So they capped it there. Now, IRGC saw it as a potential escalatory event. And for their part, they also retaliated. There were reports of air defense system also going off in Kuwait as well. The U.S. saying just a short while ago that they had intercepted a projectile that was headed towards Kuwait. So there's still a lot of this going on in the background. But I will say, Tom, look, we need to step out of the day-to-day a little bit and just acknowledge that President Trump did have an opportunity over the past week or two to go down the path of military escalation. And I think at this point, you can piece together the assumption that if they were going to go down that route, they probably would have done it by now. They really are pushing for some form of a resolution. But the question is, at this point, how many concessions and how far are the U.S. willing to go in order to wrap things up and to paint this picture of victory and for of this war have being a success back home, because sentiment is beginning to turn. From Iran's perspective, and we've been saying this consistently, yes, you know, militarily they have been inflicted, a lot of pain has been inflicted on them, but strategically they have identified a key point of leverage, and this is going to stay with them for the foreseeable future, and that is the Strait of Hormuz. And so how do you get to a situation where both sides can present the outcome as a victory to their base and to their people?
7: Jumana, President Trump has called out that one of the challenges in negotiating with the Iranians is identifying who really is in charge in Iran. Do we have any sense that there's continuity there, that in fact there is an entity that can, in fact, negotiate?
9: Well, the negotiating team are the sort of political figures, per se, and those have been namely the Iranian Foreign Minister Abbas Araghchi, the Speaker of the House, Mohammad Ghalibaf. they were both in Qatar. And remember, we were talking about this yesterday. Qatar increasingly playing a more influential role in getting these negotiations across the line. And of course, from their perspective, they understand that the longer this war goes on for, the more economic damage is going to be inflicted on Iran. They are the ones pushing for that economic relief, for the sanctions relief, for the lifting of the oil sanctions, for the unfreezing of assets. At the same time, you have these more hardline members of IRGC, the Revolutionary Guard Corps. But even within the Revolutionary Guard Corps, you have some factions that are more hardline than others. And you have a good chunk of them that probably would welcome the reception of some of these funds in order to continue the process of what they would, you know, what they would like to do, which is, you know, rebuild some of their military capabilities. And that's the real risk here. And I think one of the reasons that Trump has come under so much criticism is because of concerns that if the U.S. give too much money to Iran in the early phase of the deal, they might use that to then go on to rebuild their either nuclear capabilities or military capabilities over the next few years again.
6: Jumana, do people drive west-southwest from Dubai and then drive north to Kuwait? Do people get in a car in Dubai and drive to Kuwait up by Iraq?
9: Depending on the situation, so sometimes they do. But I think your point here, Tom, is that new routes are going to be established. And we're in a new status quo now. And you're seeing it already. You're seeing lots of talk about new pipelines that are going to be built, new land routes that are going to be built, new cargo routes that are going to be built around the land. And I think that the real focus for many of these Gulf states, once all this is over, and at some point, hopefully it will be over, is how to ensure resilience against the Strait of Hormuz so that they are not in a situation where they're trapped again or where they're going to start seeing rising economic costs because cargo can't leave or get into these countries.
6: Kuwait has a resonance, Jumana, with those of a more ancient breed because of Persian Gulf One, et cetera, et cetera. Give us a brief on how Kuwait is doing versus our focus on Qatar and the United Arab Emirates.
9: I think it's a really good point that you raise, because so far a lot of the narrative has been around the success of Saudi Arabia to reroute a good chunk of their oil through the land pipeline east to west. They've actually benefited from higher oil prices because they've managed to keep pumping. You could say a similar thing for the UAE, at least from an energy perspective, not from the 50% of the economy that is not oil linked. They are quite diversified in that respect, actually 70% for the UAE. Kuwait, Iraq, they will tell you a very different story. And what's happened there is they are essentially very oil-centric economies that are trapped in the Persian Gulf. Yeah. The cargo can't get out. The oil can't get out. And so if you think about the countries that are going to get hit the most, they're the ones, actually, ironically, that were not able to diversify or haven't diversified enough in the last couple of years and don't have those other routes that I spoke about, the land pipelines. So Iraq, Kuwait are going to be severely hit. There's going to be a big reconstruction process there, and not just in terms of getting their oil out, but also rebuilding some of the infrastructure that got hit. And then Qatar, because of the alliance and LNG and because of their huge influence in that market, we'll see a short-term dip. But remember, this is one of the richest countries in the world, and they will have the ability to regain market share once things are back to normal again. But I think the big focus from an economic perspective is how the rest of the Gulf region is going to get back on its feet again. It probably will not be a V-shaped recovery there.
6: Jumana, thank you so much. Driving horizons out of Dubai and Queen Victoria Street in London, Jumana Bersetchi, and I can't say enough about following her on Twitter for her morning brief. It is literally, in America, the first tweet of the morning on this war. Futures negative 20, the VIX 16.72. With our news in New York City is Michael Barr.
0: President Trump asserted that no one nation would control the vital Strait of Hormuz waterway. American forces carried out airstrikes on an Iranian military site, with the U.S. saying the attacks were defensive and intended to maintain the existing fragile ceasefire.
12: Iran is very much intent. They want very much to make a deal. So far, they haven't gotten there. We're not satisfied with it, but we will be. We will be either that or we'll have to just finish the job. They're negotiating on fumes.
0: Meanwhile, Iran's supreme leader says the enemy is seeking to create division. The Justice Department has reportedly opened a criminal investigation into E. Jean Carroll, the 82-year-old former magazine writer who accused Donald Trump of sexual assault. The investigation is set to center on whether Carroll committed perjury in civil lawsuits. Carroll won a $5 million civil judgment and also won a more than $83 million civil judgment against him in a defamation case. Former First Lady Jill Biden said she was frightened by her husband Joe Biden's 2024 presidential debate performance. Jill Biden spoke with CBS News Sunday mornings.
13: I don't know what happened. I mean, as I watched it, I thought, oh my God, he's having a stroke. And it scared me to death.
0: Joe Biden was running for a second term when he stumbled through the June 2024 presidential debate against Donald Trump, prompting widespread calls for him to drop out of the race. He did a month later. The number of suspected Ebola cases in eastern Congo is now close to 1,100, with close to 240 suspected deaths, according to the World Health Organization. Dr. Chikwe Ihezuo with the WHO says they are desperately trying to get ahead of the spread by setting up treatment centers and keeping anyone infected isolated.
14: We need to provide safe facilities where they can be brought into care to be managed safely to prevent healthcare workers themselves from getting infected.
0: Ebola is spread through contact with body fluids of infected, sick, or dead individuals. Global news 24 hours a day and whenever you want it with Bloomberg News Now. I'm Michael Barr and this is Bloomberg. Tom, Paul, John.
6: The Houston Rockets are buying Caesars Entertainment.
7: Caesars. I mean,
6: Tillman Fertitta. Is that it? He owns Landry's.
7: Yeah.
6: Golden Nugget Casinos and the Houston Rockets.
7: Yeah, he's been a Vegas guy Fertitta? For a while here. Goldman Sachs, Morgan Stanley advising Fertitta and PJT Partners advising Caesars. But it's just, you know,
6: is that the struggle because of modern gambling?
7: I think it's interesting. The gaming business is a cyclical business, but it is a very, very good business, and Vegas is in good shape. Still the best sports book on the street.
6: Caesars Entertainment taken out. Well, yep. Much more on this across all of Bloomberg. It's Bloomberg Surveillance.
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1: Lots of sunshine developing across the area today. It'll be breezy in the district in Baltimore. We'll get to 75 to 80 this afternoon. We're clear tonight. Lighter winds, 55. Sun tomorrow, highs are 75 to 80. Sunny weather coming up during the day Saturday, highs near 75. Going to be mostly sunny Sunday. Temperatures are back near 75. I'm Rob Carroll, and with your weekend forecast on Bloomberg 99.1.
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11: And I'm John Tucker in the Bloomberg News with this Bloomberg Business Flash. Let's do earnings, retail earnings. Kohl's out, stronger than expected sales. Comparable sales falling 1.1% the latest quarter, so that's considered good because it's less than what analysts were expecting. The company reporting net sales of $3 billion. That's slightly higher than estimates. It was up about 10% pre-market trading. So far this year, Kohl's shares have fallen 37%. The U.S. did strike targets in Iran for the second time this week, so investors a little less optimistic about a peace deal. Stocks in pre-market trading, they're lower. Oil's up. Bond yields, they are climbing. And, of course, the data this morning is meant to show that personal consumption expenditures price index jumping 3.8% in April. That's the consensus view. That would put inflation at a full percentage point higher than it was in February, and marked the biggest two-month acceleration since 2021. Financial outlook at Salesforce not doing enough to raise investors' concerns about the possibility that AI is going to disrupt the software business. The company's forecast, pretty lukewarm. A sales forecast, the Salesforce, the leading maker of consumer and customer management software. And Perella Weinberg cutting almost 10% of its workforce.
6: Mm.
11: That includes a dozen partners.
6: Is this like AI-ish?
11: I don't think it's AI-ish. I mean, it's too early for that. But partners? Anyway.
6: Yeah, it's only 7:25. We don't talk AI until 8 a.m.
11: Dow futures down 103. S&P futures down 19. NASDAQ futures down 139. We check the markets for you all day long right here on Bloomberg Radio. I'm John Tucker, and that is your Bloomberg Business Flash, Paul and Tom.
6: John Tucker, thanks so much. Futures negative 29, negative 19. Is it sure to the market? Paul and I watching Brent up 250. 96.79. We're watching. Thank you, Jumana Bersacci, for this here. Now, what do you got here, Paul? You're trying to do some CFA. Kay Hare walked in and you're going ratio.
7: I'm just looking at that Caesars deal because I used to loan money to those guys. And they're 6.7 times net debt to EBITDA. This is an industry that's a sport, 3-4 times leverage. So no wonder they're looking to sell out.
6: Yeah. I used to loan them money too. I bet the Red Sox were going to win the World Series and I gave money to.
7: Can
6: we digress with Kay Hare?
7: Yeah.
6: Kay Hare with J.P. Morgan with this. There are programs around the world, but when you're 17 or 18 and you've got some grades, you apply to UVA, and the cool thing are the Eccles Scholars. It's like a cool thing. What was it like at UVA back then? To be an Eccles, you got the best dorms, right?
8: Tom, you make it sound like that was 100 years ago. I know I've got a lot of gray hair, and this bond market's putting more on me on a daily.
6: You get the best dorms at UVA.
8: I didn't live in the best dorms.
6: You didn't?
8: No, I lived in old dorms. Yep. Oh,
7: okay. Classic. Charlottesville.
6: Okay. But the Eccles thing, I mean, the intensity of that today.
8: It means you don't have to have a major, but I did have a major, and I was economics. That's what it really means. And it means you can register for classes before others.
6: Yeah.
8: That's what it really means.
6: Front. I mean, I did this at Boulder, too, a long time, not in economics, a long time ago. What is the registration now in the bond market? When you walked in, you said we're shifting from war zone to back over to a conventional study of the bond market discuss.
8: Well, that's what I was thinking. You know, when I went to bed last night, I thought we're going to be back for the next week or so back to economic data because we've got a slew of economic data today. And some might say that Today's economic data is just the appetizer for next Friday's employment. So I was thinking that we would move away from geopolitical concerns and get back to what's going on in the underlying U.S. economy. With strikes in Iran overnight, it looks like that's for now at least. Maybe between now until 8:30, we'll be focused on geopol. But I think we've got inflation back in sight today with the PCE out.
7: I mean, we're going to get a number that, you know, the headline number might look, you know, PCE 3.8% is a consensus. The Fed can't be happy with that, can it?
8: So I think what the Fed really should be unhappy about is how they excessively used the word transitory last time around, and it's ruined the word.
7: Okay.
8: I think transitory should be well suited for a circumstance like we have now, which is geopolitical, supply driven, an inflation shock from energy prices. It was less suitable last time around, and I think that's what's problematic. Yeah, I think inflation is going to come in. We don't bet on what number it's going to be exactly, but I can tell you with a high degree of confidence that it's going to be well above what the Fed's 2% level is, what they're comfortable with and what they're looking for on PCE.
7: So what are you seeing in the bond market? We've seen, I mean, Tom and I, we rarely quote the 30-year, but we see it north of 5%. That kind of gets our attention here. I mean, are we in a higher for longer kind of world here, or is this transitory maybe?
8: I think a couple of things. I think, you know, Tom was taking me back to my college days. We've got a whole host of people who've only lived through a zero interest rate environment. You know, bond yields in many cases are now back to where they were in 07, 08. I think we're moving to a more normal bond market environment. You know, if you look at the yield curve, you've got a slope in the yield curve now. So I think if we'd go back to the start of the year, people were overly people thought, oh, we go back to that zero interest rate environment and the Fed's going to cut a couple of times. And I think that was a little unrealistic. The economy's proven pretty resilient here, as you know, Bob Dahl was just saying before me. So I think it's more that we're going back to a more normal type interest rate. And I think that can be consistent on tens with a range of 4 to 4.5.
6: I'm dumb as wood on bonds. So Liz Goldenberg years ago taught me NI bonds. How does a pro like you and your young Turks on your desk, how do you use the Bloomberg function, NI space bonds? You see, all that issuance come out. It's like Greek to me. How do you translate it?
8: Well, we've got a team of 300 people, so those young Turks are the ones. And I think you make a great point, Tom, that, you know, people are very comfortable saying, oh, well, the stock market is a stock picker's market, and you don't have to necessarily know where the S&P 500 is. But so much of the discussions in the bond market are around what's the macro, where's the 10-year dollar, where's the 30-year? But then NI is actually really important. You look at the investment-grade corporate bond market this year, they've issued something like $987 billion, almost $1 trillion. That's 24% higher than last year. And, Tom, it gets back to looking at, you know, first and foremost, we're portfolio managers. We're supposed to beat the ag. More yield, lower vol.
6: Like you actually ballast, study bonds.
8: Look at every single bond, and you look at what's the structure on this one? What's the yield on this one? Are we getting paid for the risk on that one? So that's what we're looking at on the new issue side.
6: Can you see Kay Hare at the Eccles program at UVA?
7: Sure.
6: She's in the student union on a Wednesday, and she's got the S&P 500 blue book open, the bond book going, oh, Boise Cascade, 4 3/8. Yes.
7: Buy it. So what do you do? What do you make in the investment grade
8: market?
7: You're
8: making me so self-conscious. You know, I was on surveillance before, and we had Dan Ives in all his sartorial splendor, and here I come in black, and, you know, Bob Dahl says bonds aren't fun. I mean, gosh.
7: But you guys actually have coupon.
8: We're okay. We're you know what?
7: Yep.
8: You've just made such, like, that. It's just that simple.
7: I mean,
8: we were in the wilderness.
7: Yes.
8: There were no yields, and people had to go far afield and give up liquidity or take on other types of risk. Like, yields are back.
7: So how much credit risk do I want to take on top of the government will pay me 4.5% for 10 years?
8: It's such a good point. I mean, the real debate in the bond market, which has been existing for the last couple of years, is spreads are tight, but yields are right. So you've got... Okay. But you think about that, and, you know, since Tom's being very academic this morning, you've got A plus B equals C. Your yield is your risk-free rate plus your spread. And if yields are attractive and very consistent with historical levels, but spreads are tight, then the Treasury yield mathematically has to be relatively attractive to you. So I think it's a yield story. I'm not going to make an argument. So, Your point's a good one. You know, for us, in terms of where we're positioned, we like investment grade corporate credit. We like securitized credit. And there we're higher up in quality, or maybe we're kind of triple B-ish in that. In high yield, we do own high yield in our strategies. Right. In core plus, we got 8% or so in high yield. We've been higher up in credit quality, double B type numbers.
6: I go home and I memorize the things Paul tells me to say. Are you extending duration?
8: You could write them on your hand, Tom, and you don't have to memorize them. You know, you're on radio.
6: I got a tattoo over here.
8: Exactly.
6: Lisa Mateo took me to her tattoo parlor. Should you extend duration?
8: I don't have any tattoos. Should you extend duration? I think there's two points to make on that. The first is it depends on where you're positioned. A lot of people are really underweight duration versus the ag. There's a lot of money in cash. And I think at this point, it's safe to, you can start stepping out of cash. The belly of the curve is attractive. The second point that I would make for us as portfolio managers, we kind of think that the 10-year treasury is range bound. If you think about the bond market this year, we've gone from pricing in two cuts, which seemed excessively optimistic. Mm-hmm. You know, we're always going to be in a low interest rate environment, to two hikes, which seems a little bit too hawkish. So, Tom, I think it's more about, from a tactical perspective, trading the range of that.
6: Kagar, thank you so much. JP Morgan, really, really appreciate it in our studios this morning. I'm never going to look at NI bonds again the same.
7: No, we've had enough of that.
6: It's like Tranch. I'm going to name my next dog Tranch. Tranch, come here, please. We'll have to see. Futures negative 22 right now. The VIX 16.74. What are we following? It's good to have bond chat with Kagar because Jumana says, I'm sorry, this war matters. $96.98. On Brent crude, up $2.69. A certain tension there. Across the nation, the way you choose to listen to us, thank you. Nathan Hager Radio, 99.1 FM, Washington. Good morning, Boston. How about those Red Sox beating the Braves? The Red Sox destined. Bloomberg Surveillance.
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15: On a recent edition of the Big Take podcast, unpacking President Trump's $1.8 billion anti-weaponization fund, host Sarah Holder joins Bloomberg's Chris Strom and Eric Wasson to break down how it could work and who stands to benefit.
17: Last week, the Justice Department announced they'd be creating something called the Anti-Weaponization Fund. What is that?
18: Well, essentially, what they're setting up is a pot of money that individuals and organizations can apply to if they feel that they can make a case that they've been attacked, victimized by the government. And the arguments that they're making is that the previous administrations took actions against Republicans and conservatives and Trump's allies that were unjustified and went overboard and either investigated or prosecuted and in some cases put people in jail in ways that were considered to be weaponizing the use of law enforcement tools.
17: Where does the money for this fund come from?
18: The fund is taxpayer dollars that is set aside to make payments to people for compensation. The way that they've set this up is they're holding the money in the Treasury Department. There's a section within Treasury that's called the Judgment Fund, and it has historically been used to make payments to individuals and organizations who get judgments against the government. So it involves either settlements that the government reaches with individuals or court rulings where individuals or organizations are awarded compensation, and the money will come directly out of the Treasury.
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11: 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Let me start with a standout this morning. Snowflake, pre-market at the top of the list, up 39%. Software maker delivering a stronger than expected annual outlook. 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And deal news, Caesars Entertainment agreeing to be bought by Fertitta Entertainment. All cash deal valued at $5.7 billion. With a little less optimism about any future opening of the Strait of Hormuz anytime soon. Dow futures down 108. S&P futures down 19. NASDAQ futures down 124. Two-year yield, 2 basis points higher, 4.06. Tens up 2 at 450 right now. We check the market's view all day long right here on Bloomberg Radio. I'm John Tucker. And that's your Bloomberg Business Flash. Paul and Tom.
6: John Tucker, thanks so much. There's all sorts of good conversations forward today. But this is the one, if you want to listen to someone who had the courage to be in the market when it was difficult. Now, Paul, right now it's so easy to be in the market.
7: It
6: every day
7: like
6: it's
7: it.
6: Like, you know, every mutual fund up 10 cents, I up know. 15
7: I
6: cents.
7: Know. I know. It's crazy.
6: Emily Rowland with us, co-chief investment strategist at Manulife in Boston. So old John Hancock, 1946. New John Hancock, 1976. Which tower are you in Boston?
21: Well, me personally, neither one. I don't go there very often. I'm usually on the road, but we are in the new tower, the shorter one, like Berkeley's, 200 Berkeley.
6: 200 Berkeley is the old John Hancock.
21: Yeah.
6: Okay, very cool. It's like this huge institution, this just said, be in the market back to World War II. How do you stay in the market now, like the stress of staying in the market, the Nifty 50 in the 60s?
21: It's all about earnings. So the number one input to our work has always been about following the profits. Stock prices follow profits over time. And it's a key reason that we've been overweight U.S. versus international equities for the last 10 years, because that's where the earnings engine has been on and it continues to be today.
7: We did have a rotation, you know, when the tariffs began last year out of the U.S. And has that reversed itself? Is money coming back into the U.S. versus other markets?
21: It has started to this year, and there was this idea that permeated the narrative last year, like the U.S. is no longer exceptional. Mm-hmm. And we saw those capital flows leave, whether it was stocks, whether it was dollars. You saw that fall onto the shores over in Europe, and it was really a sentiment thing. Yes, there was a modest improvement in economic growth and in earnings growth, but Eurozone GDP, guess what it is right now? It just came in at 0.1%.
7: Yep.
21: And so clearly we're seeing the U.S. in a better place from an economic perspective and from an earnings perspective. And you're starting to see that reflected in the relative performance here as well.
7: How are you guys? I guess one of the things we've seen, just extraordinary earnings growth, as you mentioned earlier, here in the U.S. What's driving that? I mean, we don't see those kinds of 20%, 25% plus earnings growth numbers in the S&P 500. Is it AI? What's driving it?
21: It's AI, okay. And some fiscal support as well. So one thing that's been talked about a lot is AI, and it's not just this idea that semiconductors are just seeing this massive explosion in demand. It's almost like they're acting sold out right now, and we're seeing that reflected. We're also seeing companies do more with less with AI, and that's actually helping margins expand. It wasn't that long ago that we were talking about margin compression. That's going the other way as well. And then all the wealth impact, the wealth effect has helped the financial sector because companies are doing great with their wealth management businesses. So it's really expanding around all sectors.
6: You're on the road. How do you respond to someone who raises their hand and says, that's great, except it's not like John Kerry's Pioneer Fund of a million years ago with 300 holdings. My top 10 stocks are 45% of my fund. Discuss.
21: Concentration risk is a major issue, and it's not just in the United States. If you think about the emerging market equities, it's three stocks.
6: So is it the normal that we don't understand? It's the normal, and the 300 stock diversification is an academic construct.
21: It's wild. But I would say, to your point earlier, the entire stock market's becoming an AI market. Like, you look down in market cap, it's more AI coming into those indices. You look at, Tom, value this year is handily outperforming growth. Guess what's in value? Semiconductor stocks.
7: Is that
21: because
7: right?
21: Their earnings are so good. The global semiconductor index is up over 100% over the past year. Guess what? Their earnings are up over 100% over the past year. So the valuations have actually cheapened up a little bit. So AI is really driving markets globally. We have to be careful about diversification, and we're looking for other areas to play the AI power demand story, whether it's around utilities, whether it's around industrial companies, the picks and shovels around AI. I think that trade has some legs.
7: We're going to get some inflation data today. I know the Fed's going to be paying attention. I assume you will as well. Are you surprised how well the equity markets performing in the face of rising inflation?
21: I mean, nothing seems to be able to stop this equity market. The dip buying's absolutely relentless. The things that the market cares about are currency, so the dollar, higher yields and higher oil prices. Those are your three things. So if that inflation number comes in hot, definitely the bond market's bracing for it this morning. If that does result in a backup in yields, we could have an issue.
6: Well, like your first lunch at John Hancock, did you go to Lockovers?
21: Of course, I remember that place.
6: What? It's a Vons now.
21: The lobster bisque was amazing.
6: It was amazing.
21: Amazing.
6: But, like, you know, I miss Lockovers. I mean, a Vons is wonderful, but it's not Lockovers.
21: No.
6: You know, it's like way too mojito. They don't have mojitos at Lockovers, Paul.
7: No.
6: It's mojitos.
7: Old school. Yep.
6: Grandma used to take me there.
21: Nice martini.
6: There's a major John Hancock hangout.
7: Back in the day.
6: I have a nodding acquaintance. But this is wonderful. Emily, thank you for coming into our studio. It's wonderful to have you. It's one of the great calls. It's like Ben Laidler when he was at HSBC, now at Bradesco. It's easy to be in the market right now. Where were you in 2018? Emily Rowland said, please invest. Right to it with our news in New York City. Michael Barr.
1: Thank you very much. President Trump asserted that no one nation would control the vital Strait of Hormuz waterway, highlighting a key sticking point in resolving the war with Iran. American forces carried out airstrikes on an Iranian military site, with the U.S. officials saying the attacks were defensive and intended to maintain the existing ceasefire. During a cabinet meeting, President Trump says he isn't in much of a rush to make a peace deal.
2: Right now, I think It looks like they want to just make a deal. They want to. I don't think they have a choice. They're just going back to the internet because they're getting clobbered. Their economy is in free fall.
1: Meanwhile, the U.S. says an Iranian missile fired toward Kuwait was intercepted. The Justice Department has reportedly opened a criminal investigation into E. Jean Carroll, the 82-year-old former magazine writer who accused Donald Trump of sexual assault. The investigation is said to center on whether Carroll committed perjury in civil lawsuits. It comes as a group of more than 30 former federal judges are urging U.S. District Judge Kathleen Williams to investigate whether the nearly $1.8 billion agreement reached by the Trump administration was a fraud on the court. The former justices asked Williams to undo the dismissal of Trump's lawsuit and reopen the proceedings, arguing that the judge has authority to review a final judgment and probe whether the court was deceived. The U.S. Justice Department wants to know who on Reddit and X is criticizing ISIS tactics. Bloomberg's Tyler Kendall.
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7: Now, your 3-day weather forecast on Bloomberg 99.1.
8: Finally, we have some sunny, dry weather headed into the region. Clearing skies today, breezy 75 to 80. The rain will push south of the region this morning. It'll be clear 55 tonight. Sun tomorrow, 75 to 80. Weekend looks good, too. Plenty of sun on Saturday, a high of 75. We're going to be mostly sunny and close to 75 during Sunday. I'm Rob Carolyn with your weekend forecast on Bloomberg 99.1.
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13: 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As the pace of AI accelerates, CEOs are rethinking how their leadership teams operate, how decisions are made, and how organizations are structured. IBM's annual CEO study shows that adopting new tools is no longer enough. Leaders are actively redesigning decision-making structures, clarifying accountability, and reshaping the C-suite to drive greater business impact. The study found that 76% of organizations now have a chief AI officer, up from 26% a year ago, and nearly two-thirds of CEOs say they are comfortable using AI to help inform major strategic decisions. The study also showed that organizations with an AI-first leadership approach are scaling more AI initiatives than their peers. The message is clear. 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
1: Good morning, everyone. We do equities, bonds, commodities, and we've been ignoring currencies. There's no other way to put it. Audrey Chout Freeman's people in London said, Tom, why are you ignoring currencies? Joining us now, because I've been ignoring currencies, Audrey Chout Freeman, driving all of our currency coverage. Audrey, as simple as I can on DXY, 99.3, I checked. It hasn't gone to 100. The intervention in Japan's a failure. I got a 159.47. The resilient dollar, how does that snap? How does that break?
2: I think we're waiting for a new catalyst, Tom, and that needs to come from the U.S. economy. I think the impact of the Iran headlines tend to be less and less of a driver for the dollar, so I kind of feel that it's all about trying to assess where the fundamental story is going to take us into the second half of the year.
3: Audrey, we're going to get some important inflation data today here. What are you looking for? What do you think the currency markets are looking for here today?
2: Well, any evidence that the U.S. Inflation is gaining momentum will have implication on the Fed policy outlook, and that will probably revive the dollar bull view into the second half of the year. So I think, you know, we just need to kind of understand to what extent the higher oil prices is having an impact on the Fed policy outlook. And once we have a better feel for that and a better feel for the extent to which it will impact the real economy, then I think we'll have a clearer picture on where the dollar moves from here. But the problem we have now is that there's no strong conviction one way or the other. So, you know, last week we had first evidence of stagflationary risk coming through the U.S. economy, through the Michigan Sentiment Index. But we need to see more evidence of that before falling back into a weaker dollar view.
3: I guess the weaker dollar view is kind of where we started the year, Audrey, as I think about folks that came into the studio talking about a lower dollar here. But then, of course, the Iran war started and all bets were off there. To the extent we do get some resolution, and who knows when that happens, to the Iran situation, does that bearish dollar narrative, does that reinsert itself, do you think?
2: I think it will initially, Paul. I think then we'll go back to the case for diversification strategies away from the dollar. We'll have more of a risk on feel to the market, and that will typically be associated to a weaker dollar. However, I also kind of feel that we also need to see evidence of a weakening in the U.S. economy and evidence of a Fed policy outlook that's not tilting more hawkish, like we are expecting to see in some of the G10 currency pairs, like the ECB, for more momentum in the dollar bullish, in the dollar bearish view. I'm more cautious now about how negative I want to be about the dollar until I see clear evidence that the U.S. economy is actually weakening and that the Fed is not turning too hawkish.
1: Too short a visit. Audrey, you got to do this again soon. Audrey Chout Freeman, publishing for Bloomberg Intelligence on, you know, I make jokes about it, folks, but really the foundational shock over what, Paul, last 8 months, dollar's going to be weaker.
3: Yeah.
1: Dollar's going to be weaker.
3: Yeah.
1: It's going to happen.
3: And we had a DXY down at 96 and change right before the war.
1: Well, listen to you.
3: So, you know, it was kind of tracking there, but then, boy, that flight to quality, which people were questioning. Does a dollar still have that aspect to it?
1: Yeah.
3: It does.
1: Mrs. Lloyd had the best stereo system. You know, in your neighborhood.
3: Sure.
1: There was one person that had the stereo system that rocked.
3: Yep.
1: It was Mrs. Lloyd.
3: Really, Mrs. Lloyd.
1: And I would go home and just her house, you know, pretend to be friends with her kids. And the only reason I was there was to listen to L.A. Woman like 4,000 times on Mrs. Lloyd's stereo, worn out the grooves on the doors, iconic.
3: Mrs. Lloyd.
4: I want to know more about this.
3: Mrs. Lloyd.
1: No, come on. Mrs. Lloyd had the best stereo system,
3: okay.
1: And so that's where you went to play L.A. Woman. That's all there is to it. The Doors, their last album, iconic. Good morning.

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3: Do you just ignore all the noise that's out there right now?
4: 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How did they impact the economy?
2: With Alexis Christophorus on markets.
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3: Good morning, everyone. Paul Sweeney, Tom Keene, Michael Barr, Alexis Christophorus. Jen Tucker in for Alexis Christophorus today. She called up. She said, in line for Knicks tickets?
7: Yeah.
3: I just saw this thing. Knicks tickets, $3,000, cheapest seat.
7: Wow.
3: U.S. Open, like World Cup, excuse me, like $6,000, $8,000. Matt's cheapest seat, $16.
7: Yep, no problem getting into City Field.
3: $16 to see.
8: That's way too much.
3: We welcome you across America this week. I just got Dodgers tickets for the middle child, the Red Sox Dodgers.
7: Okay.
3: Yeah, I want to get a rock star tickets. Okay. You know, not with the celebs, but, you know, not with, with Geddy Lee behind home plate and all that. But, my word, it's like the Knicks.
7: Yeah,
3: Dodgers. Dodgers up close is a pretty penny.
7: It is. Well, it's,
3: they deserve.
7: They always draw well.
3: They're
7: the best. I mean, the best team in baseball every year now.
3: I'm still not over the Mookie trade.
7: Yep.
3: It's just.
7: That's Mookie Betts for.
3: Brings the show to a complete halt. To save the show from the Interactive Broker Studios, it is the Bloomberg Business Flash. John Mookie Betts Tucker.
8: All right, not quite risk off, but futures are lower. Dow futures down 110, S&P futures down 18, NASDAQ futures down 121, and oil on the rise. Brent up close to 3%, $96.89 a barrel. WTI up 3%, $91.39. Still uncertainty over when the Strait of Hormuz is going to reopen. Let me do retailers. Dollar Tree rising this morning in pre-market trading. They boosted the adjusted earnings per share guidance for the full year above the consensus estimate. Stronger than expected performance in the first quarter. Demand from higher income shoppers holding the firm shares, held firm, rather. Kohl's, the turnaround seems to be making progress. They had net sales of $3 billion, higher than estimates. Comp sales falling 1.1%, but that was better than what analysts were expecting. And then Caesars Entertainment shares, ticker CZR, that's rising after Fertitta Entertainment agreed to acquire the company. All cash transaction, $5.7 billion, all cash deal. Involves a lot of debt, too. Marvell Technology shares, MRVL, falling as the chipmaker's modest beat failed to impress investors with high expectations. Getting into Madison Square Garden for the finals, yeah, you know the story. Courtside seats up to 600,000. A seat in the upper deck running in the thousands. 500 kids are getting in free.
7: Wow.
8: The Knicks and MSG Sports announcing they're going to donate at least 500 tickets to underprivileged youth in New York City for the home finals games through the Garden Dreams Foundation, nonprofit that serves kids facing illness, homelessness, extreme poverty, and other obstacles across the tri. I like that story.
7: That's a good one.
8: We check the markets for you all day long right here on Bloomberg Radio. I'm John Tucker. That's your Bloomberg Business Flash, Paul and Tom.
3: So John Tucker, thanks so much. The VIX 16.75. So what when we invented this, folks, and thanks for the huge response we've got, particularly out on LinkedIn and Twitter, it was like sequential conversations. And the ducky bumps is going from Emily Rowland and John Hancock over to Daryl Cronk at Wells Fargo. That's what this is about. Daryl Cronk joined CIO Wealth and Investment, hugely qualified at Wells Fargo. How deep into this bull market are we, Daryl Cronk? Or because of the overlay of the new railroads, AI, is it an unmeasurable bull market?
9: Yeah. Good morning, Tom. Good morning, Paul. I think we've still got a ways to go in this bull market. There just are not durable signs that show we're truly late cycle. That said, let me just separate kind of the very near term from the intermediate term.
3: Yes.
9: We've run a long way, Tom. I mean, if I take since the beginning of April in this 8, now going on 9 week you know, move higher in the S&P. We're up 18% since the beginning of April, and the tech sector is up 38%. So you are going to hit some exhaustion here at some point where this thing just runs itself out of some of its near-term energy. But I think what people are not discounting correctly, Tom, is when you look at all this strong earnings growth that everybody talks about, and I won't regurgitate for this discussion, what people are missing is all the effects of the one big beautiful bill, where now all that CapEx spend we talk about every single day can be depreciated in this year or next, and not over a period of 5 to 10 years, which means all that CapEx spend goes straight to the margin, straight to the bottom line earnings growth, and that's not going to change. Like, we're not getting a one big beautiful bill 2.0, you know, regardless of what happens in the midterms. So that's going to be the law of the land, at least until 2028, and corporate CEOs like that.
10: So are earnings enough here, Daryl, to support this? We've had just a fantastic earnings period just finish up here. Is that enough to support this market?
9: Well, I think it is, Paul, because, I mean, if you look at the last, let's say, 4 years, there's a lot of comparisons going back to the late 1990s. The last 4 years, you know, you've got earnings growth of almost 70% and prices are up about 75%, right? That's far different than any other kind of bubble-ish period of time that we've experienced in the past, where earnings go up 40, 50, 60%, but prices go up 200%, right? Like the tech bubble in the late 1990s. So I do think if earnings can sustain here, that along with the M&A cycle, you know, we inked the biggest number of mega deals, 22, $10 billion plus M&A deals in the first quarter of this year. We know the story on CapEx. We know what's coming in front of us in IPOs later this summer and into the fall. There's a lot of things that are triggering some pretty good signs here on the intermediate term.
3: Daryl, I this just came over the transom from Robert Schiffman, and it's on free cash flow. And free cash flow after shareholder returns is a phenomenal chart. And it just shows how unusual Apple Computer is in generating free cash flow and giving it back to shareholders. Should the rest of the big tech bro, should they be more Apple-like?
9: It's a good question. Maybe later in the cycle, Tom, you know, they all those big companies are cash flow machines, right? And where they don't have cash flow, then they can fall back on pretty easy access to credit across the landscape for what they need to build the data infrastructures and do all the AI build out they're talking about. At this juncture, your return on equity as a shareholder, I still think, is better using that free cash flow to reinvest in the business and the kind of multiples and earnings growth you're seeing than to pay it back out in the form of either dividends or share buybacks or some form of return of capital.
10: Daryl, one of the critiques of this market might be, you know, it's getting a lot narrower again. We did have some broadening out of the performance, which seems to be a little bit more healthy. Now it's kind of focusing back on some of the big tech names. How do you think about that?
9: That's spot on, Paul. I mean, I think one of the things people are missing under the surface is we talk about, you know, maybe minus today, new all-time highs every day, 8 weeks of, you know, positive markets in a row. So when you get below the surface, right, since basically the beginning of April, there's only one sector that's outperformed the broad indice, just one. And you know what that is, it's tech. The other 10 GIC sectors have all underperformed the index. And if I get down inside of kind of the technicals, there's only about 53-54% of the S&P names are in an uptrend today. So you're not getting that typical breadth thrust that you would want to see in this kind of durable parabolic type rally enjoyed for 8 weeks.
3: Daryl, got to run quickly here. Do you look for the Fed stability or can they actually raise rates?
9: I think raising rates would be a mistake. I mean, if you do believe this is a bubble or prices are too high, the Fed is always present at the scene of the crime, raising rates when they shouldn't be in that type of environment. So a Fed rate hike would be a mistake, Tom.
3: Daryl, thank you so much. Just love it. Daryl Cronk, Wells Fargo, today. We welcome all of you again across the nation on YouTube. An update, just humbled by the commitment to YouTube. Paul, do you know people that are on YouTube? And it's why we don't wear makeup. Yep. They're not watching us.
10: No, it's kind of background.
3: They're just listening.
10: All right.
3: They get it on their phone and they listen. Right. Is this like cool glasses day? Emily Rowland came in with cool glasses. Aaron McLaughlin. I'm going to go McLaughlin 1, Rowland 0. Okay, you're killing me, Aaron. This is one of my most fun interviews of the month. Economist at Conference Board. Aaron McLaughlin is totally twisted in her engineering infrastructure. Yes. So you go over to Oxford, I think, and you're in leafy Oxford, and I'm looking forward to hearing your resume. You're getting some unpronounceable infrastructure course at Oxford. How do they teach infrastructure in a school that goes back to 1300?
11: We did talk about bikes. I'm not going to lie. It's a college town. But we also talked about the gas tax. And we also talked about, you know, how we fund infrastructure in all different kinds of countries, including here in the U.S. So it was very interesting.
3: How are we funding our roads? I can't get up Third Avenue. Oh, John Tucker, help me out here. Double bus lanes?
8: Walk.
3: What does the conference board think about double bus lanes?
11: Well, we don't take an opinion specifically on the double bus lanes. But one thing I think is interesting that we haven't seen yet, we've heard some conversation about it, is whether or not we'll have a suspension of the federal gas tax during our oil shock, during our gasoline period here. And it really wouldn't make that much of a difference because it's only about 18 cents on the gallon. But
3: that's all it is.
11: That's all it is. And it was never adjusted for inflation. So it has not moved up since the 90s.
10: You know, it's interesting, Aaron. We see your conference board confidence indicator dipped 0.7 points to 93.1 in May. Yet at the same time, stocks are hitting all-time highs.
11: Right.
10: What's the going on out there?
11: Well, I mean, I don't have to tell you guys that only 60% of Americans own stock, and most Americans that have stock, it's in their, you know, 401ks. Yep. And so that wealth effect does persist. But when you're at the pump or you're at the grocery store, it's a different experience. You have to live in the moment. Mm-hmm. We also had a cool little table in our Consumer Confidence Index this month that showed what folks are going to spend more money on, or what they expect to spend more money on. And topping that list was groceries.
10: Oh, boy.
11: So, and obviously, that's a secondary effect, you know, after paying at the pump of the oil shock, because everything has to be transported. That's part of infrastructure.
10: So, I mean, I guess the issue then is how much can we depend upon the U.S. consumer,
11: right,
10: which is 70% of this U.S. economy, to continue to push this economy forward?
11: I think the consumer is very resilient because the consumer still has their job.
10: Right. Okay.
11: Right. So it just goes back to that unemployment rate being very low. Almost everybody that wants a job has a job. I think it's what is the consumer purchasing? Where is their money going? So we know they're going to delay their bigger investments. And we know they're feeling, you know, that quote unquote affordability pressure.
3: The heritage of the conference board is father corporation. I mean, going back decades and decades, they had a defined benefit program, took care of their employees. There were pensions. There was this, that, and the other thing. It's destroyed. When the conference board looks at the battle of corporate America right now, every employee for themselves, how has it changed their fabric?
11: It's interesting. Convening executives is a big part of our mission. And so having executives be able to come together and talk about things and talk about their employees. Mental health is a big conversation right now. You know, I think that employees, you know, that's sort of not necessarily what as an economist we're focused on, but sort of employee health and how employees are dealing with one shock after another, including economic shocks, including policy shocks, and sort of how we have our leaders sort of discuss that and come together, I think is really important.
10: AI, what's your view of this? Because talk about an infrastructure story.
11: Right. Yes.
10: Boy, the money being spent by these companies. I mean, a lot of folks are saying that's a big part of the economic growth. That's a big party, big part of corporate earnings growth surge that we've seen. How do you guys think about it?
11: Well, it's interesting. From a design and construction perspective, data centers used to be a very niche market, even 5 or 10 years ago. Now, every engineer, every contractor, all the construction folks, they just want to talk about data centers. I mean, obviously, they're sort of taking up all of the energy, pun intended, in the room, including water. And the materials costs are really part of that story. They're up 7% year over year. There's a lot of competition from everything from land to energy to water. And so that's really the big part of the story.
3: Aaron, I want you to participate in this. We're going to rip up the script here, folks, right now. Mark Gurman, moments ago, publishes for Apple. He is the definitive Apple reporter worldwide. He just simply owns the high ground. Apple's iOS 27 Siri overhaul and AI features previewed in images. And so basically, this is the beginning of the rollout, Paul, okay, of the new technology. Fundamentally, you're the perfect person to talk to on this. I mean, it is about technology iteration, isn't it? That's what the whole story. There was something before Claude. I don't remember what it was.
11: Right.
3: Then there's Claude,
11: yes,
3: and there may not be Claude out there. German reporting on another step for the Turnus Apple to move the dialogue forward.
11: I think the big question is, how does it benefit us? How does it benefit, you know, your average U.S. consumer? How does it benefit executives, managers, the workforce? I think, you know, we were all very excited about the internet, you know, back in the late 90s, because we saw it as a way to share information and a way to connect.
3: Right.
11: Now it's like, is this a story about scarcity or is it a story about real advantage?
3: Nailed it. Bottled that. Eric, that's got to be single best idea today. Okay, here's the reality right now. 94, Google. Remember Dogpile?
10: Sure.
3: It was before Google. That was nothing, Aaron, compared to what we're living right now.
11: Right. Yeah, I think our executives, you know, that come to the conference board, AI is top of mind. They want to understand it. They want their employees to understand it and use it as a tool. But there are still questions. There are still questions around the ethics of AI. There are still questions around property and understanding your intellectual property and how to protect that. And so, you know, these are going to just continuously be the questions.
3: Right, Paul, the classic approach. You say Siri, and you do something with. I don't do that. Do you do Siri?
10: Yeah.
3: You do Siri?
10: And Alexa.
3: Really?
10: Sure.
3: You have Alexa in your house?
10: Yeah.
3: I'm afraid to put
10: Siri
3: it
10: in the car with Apple CarPlay.
3: John, you've got an iPhone 3, right?
8: I've got the BlackBerry.
3: You've got
8: it doesn't respond.
11: It works
3: just
11: fine.
3: You've got the thing Michael Douglas used in that movie where he went to his money.
8: It takes calls, like, and you can make calls. What else do you need?
3: And then there's going to be a second method. Apple plans to let users swipe down from the top and do whatever.
10: I mean, Mark Gurman, where he gets this stuff, I don't know. The guy just scoops everybody. Real quick, Aaron, we got a new Fed chairman. He's got a tough job because his boss presumably wants lower rates, but I'm not sure the data's there.
11: Yeah, I mean, I know one of your previous folks that was in here earlier said the same thing I've been thinking, which is, oh, I don't want to hear the word transitory anymore. It's been overused. So we need to come up with some other words for that. But a shock is a shock for a reason.
10: Yep.
11: And if they can see through it, you know, maybe he'll get some grace. So we'll see.
10: All right.
3: Aaron, thank you so much. You're a trooper to participate in the Mark Gurman story rollout. Aaron McLaughlin, economist at Conference Board, can't say enough her value add on infrastructure. The Gurman article, I'll try to get it out on LinkedIn and Twitter. It is absolutely definitive. With down here at the bottom, the last paragraph, he says, this new Siri, iPhone 27, it will be an iOS 27. It possibly will be a John Tucker upgrade. We'll have to see it on that. With our news in New York City, here's Michael Barr.
12: Thank you very much. The U.S. military says Kuwait intercepted missiles launched by Iran, calling it an egregious ceasefire violation. Last night's attack targeted one of the U.S.'s top allies in the Persian Gulf. This incident is the latest flare-up in the fragile ceasefire between the U.S. and Iran. The situation remains tense as negotiations continue to reopen the strait and address Iran's nuclear stockpile. President Trump spoke during a cabinet meeting.
13: The strait's going to be open to everybody. We'll watch over it, but nobody's going to control it. That's part of the negotiation that we have. Iran is very much intent. They want very much to make a deal. So far, they haven't gotten there. We're not satisfied with it, but we will be. We will be either that or we'll have to just finish the job. They're negotiating on fumes.
12: The Justice Department is wrapping up efforts to expose critics of the Trump administration's deportation efforts on social media. Bloomberg's Tyler Kendall has more from Washington.
14: Our reporting indicates that this is being led by the U.S. Attorney's Office for Washington. That is, of course, headed up by Jeanine Pirro, a very close ally of President Trump, probably familiar because her office was also the same one that was leading that probe into Fed Chair Jerome Powell.
12: Bloomberg's Tyler Kendall reports Pirro's office has issued subpoenas to Reddit and X for its users' names, addresses, and banking information. The Justice Department has reportedly launched a criminal investigation into E. Jean Carroll, the former magazine columnist who accused President Trump of sexual assault. The investigation said to allegedly be centered around whether Carroll committed perjury during her civil lawsuits against Trump, after which she was awarded a $5 million judgment. Global News 24 hours a day and whenever you want it with Bloomberg News Now. I'm Michael Barr, and this is Bloomberg. More with Tom, Paul, and John.
3: Thank you so much. We got to squeeze this in here. We got like 45 seconds. It's Europe on $5 a day correspondent Charles Pellet. Charlie, July, how's it shaping up? Is all of America going to Europe?
15: It's awful. I booked a ticket last night to go to Europe for a football game in coming up in October. I paid $1,250 all in. We're going to inflation adjust $5 a day for Pellet now. We got to go to 50. I mean, the airfares are out of sight.
10: There you go.
3: I mean, the old $700 is now what, Charlie, $1,200?
15: Right, forget it. And you and I were flying on People Express for $99 each way, but that's another conversation as we get into the vault of history here on Surveillance.
3: I think Mr. Bloomberg should put Charlie up in business class.
10: No problem.
3: Air France, business class.
10: I'll make a call.
3: Charlie Pellet, thank you for that sudden July in Europe report.
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27: Showers move out and sunshine moves in. That's definitely a different forecast for the district in Baltimore. High pressure taking control. It'll be breezy, 75 to 80 today. Skies are clear tonight. Lows are near 55. Sunny, pleasant tomorrow, 75 to 80. More sun and 75 on Saturday. Sunny Sunday, a high very close to 75. I'm Rob Carolyn with your weekend forecast on Bloomberg 99.1.
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1: 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Stocks are falling after fresh attacks in the Middle East, fueling doubts over whether an end to the war is imminent. Few minutes, data expected to show the personal consumption expenditures price index jumped in April from a year ago. And as we look at the more policy reactive 2-year yield right now, 3 basis points higher, 4.06%. Dow futures down 150 points. S&P futures down 18. The NASDAQ futures down 114. Most active pre-market Snowflake shares jumping about 39% after the software maker delivered a stronger than expected outlook. They also signed a $6 billion multi-year agreement to use Amazon's cloud services and chips. And Kohl's reported stronger than expected sales. The chain's turnaround on the CEO begins to take hold. Salesforce delivering a revenue outlook for the current period that fell just short of analyst estimates and kind of unnerving investors concerned about the possibility AI is going to disrupt all the software business. And then you have shares and drone-related firms rallying. The journal reported the Trump administration exploring funding deals with a group of drone companies. And we check the markets for you all day long right here on Bloomberg Radio. I'm John Tucker, and that's your Bloomberg Business Flash. Paul and Tom.
3: John Tucker, thanks so much. On the ECO screen, Paul counted 22 line items of economic data here. It's huge. PCE front and center. Matt Whitmer's going to join us with Allspring. Ira Jersey after the report, driving all of our interest rate coverage. But we start strong here with special coverage. Andrew Cizorowski joins us from Morgan Stanley on yield and price. How will this report identify 4% inflation, Andrew? Do you look at PCE price index and say this is the moment where we need to learn about 4% inflation?
4: I think this is the moment where the market's been expecting this. So I think it's unfortunately inflation is going to keep getting worse before it gets better. We need the war in Iran to end, to have kind of oil prices come back down. But you're seeing it bleed through to more than just the cost of oil and gas. Obviously, it affects fertilizer, airfare, shipping costs, which affects kind of food and good prices. And so that's something that is going to be a challenge for new chair Warsh when he comes in.
10: So if you are Fed Chairman Warsh, you're in a tough spot right here because presumably your boss is pushing for lower rates. But boy, the data doesn't support it, does it?
4: No, the data doesn't support it. And unfortunately for Kevin Warsh, there's going to be no honeymoon period where you can come in and just kind of get a few easy cuts going. It's something where, you know, if you fast forward 2-3 months, I think you're going to have the same situation Powell's in with President Trump, which is that Trump's going to want Warsh to be doing more. And there's 18 other members at the Fed who have their own opinions and aren't just going to come in and say, oh, Kevin Warsh is here, it's time to cut rates. So I think it's something that it's going to take some time, and it's going to take an end to the war and oil stabilization to actually get those eventual cuts.
10: Andrew, you say that the bond market, it's a bond picker's world of fixed income today. What do you mean by that?
4: Yeah, I think it's a bond picker's world for a number of reasons. One is because you want to look outside your traditional ag, and that's something that if you look at the composition of the ag, one, it's composed two times the amount of treasuries that it was composed of 20 years ago. So you got to get outside of that just traditional kind of ag index. And when you go outside those index into emerging markets, securitized products, high yield corporates, there's a lot more dichotomy in returns. And so then also you look where on the curve matters. Is it, you know, the front end, the back end? There's a lot of that it's impacting returns, not just this year, but the last couple of years.
3: Are there stresses in securitized issues all across, you know, all the different things that the unspeakable mess that's in securitization? Are there stresses there, Andrew?
4: You know, the low-end consumer has been under stress for quite some time. If you look at subprime auto loans, you look at credit card, you're seeing delinquencies rising. But it's not impacting bond prices because there's so much credit enhancement that comes along with those deals. So the securitized market in general is still one of our favorite sectors, despite that low-end consumer. We're avoiding that low-end consumer. But if you look that, you know, you look outside that into residential mortgages, you know, there's a housing building recession. But home prices and housing as an investment to us is still one of the kind of safest places you could be.
3: What we're doing, Andrew, stay with us. Don't run away there in Boston on a perfect day. Andrew Cesarowski with his senior fixed income portfolio manager, Morgan Stanley Investment Management. We're going to come up here on a 22-line economy report. New home sales with Paul Sweeney and Scarlett Fu later in the morning as well. But there's going to be building permits actually pop on the screen as expected here a little bit early. But we're going to get a wall of data. I should mention, we're also going to get the second look at GDP. I guess that's a secondary statistic for all across America. The PCE price index, front and center for Chairman Warsh as well.
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1: I'm John Tucker, the Bloomberg Newsroom, with the breaking news, the economic news. Let's start with the core PC price index month over month, up two-tenths of a percent, lower than expected. Now, the year-over-year PC price index, 3.8%, in line with the economist forecast, economist surveyed by Bloomberg. So that puts inflation a full percentage point higher than it was back in February. So that would also mark the biggest two-month acceleration since, 2021? As we go down the list of all the stuff that we're getting right now, GDP, annualized basis, a second look, 1.6%. So the expectation, well, the previous reading was at 2%. Personal consumption, 1.4%. That lower than the 1.6% for the expectations, and the GDP price index 3.5%, just a tad lower than in the expectations of 3.6%. So the big headline number right now, the core PCE price index on a month-over-month basis, lower than expectations, and the price index year-over-year 3.3%, and that is matching expectations. Tom and Paul.
3: John Tucker, thanks so much. Again, here, we'll go through the market here in a moment. Futures at negative 12. I'm going to call it a churn to the tape. We'll get to it here in a second with Andrew Cesarowski. Bloomberg Surveillance this morning, brought to you by IBKR. For the past 3 years, Interactive Brokers, individual clients, they averaged 24.3% annually, beating the Standard & Poor's 500, lower costs, and access to 170-plus global markets. It matters. 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To meet Paul on track, John Tucker doing a great job. I mean, personal income, lighter revision, a 0.0 statistic. That's ugly. But I got to go down to a sub 2% GDP.
10: Yeah, I'm looking at the, you know, just GDP annualized, 1.6%. Consensus was for 2%. 2% last period, so we're seeing a little bit there, certainly in growth.
3: A little bit higher yields here, futures at negative 11. Andrew Cesarowski, I hope, still with us, with Morgan Stanley. I mean, you got a nominal GDP, Andrew, but you got a new mix of lower GDP and persistent inflation. How does that change the application of new money into the bond market?
4: Look, I think that when you look at what the bond market's pricing in for Fed and central bank policy, you see the bond market's actually doing some of the work for the Fed. They're tightening financial conditions a little bit. At the same time, obviously, the stock market's rallying and spreads are tightening in credit. But those two things are kind of offsetting each other. I think one of the reasons the Fed doesn't have to be too concerned with inflation is you talked about that personal income number, which was 0% month over month. If you look at something like Atlanta Fed wage tracker, its wages are tracking 3.6% wage growth year over year. We have 3.8% PCE, price inflation. So those are negative real wages. This is something that price increases aren't sustainable on a real basis if either the consumer is going to have to tap their savings or they're going to cut back on spending. And I think that's why that's the one thing the Fed has going for it right now.
3: It beautifully frames it, folks. I can't say enough about that analysis. of the Atlanta Wage Tracker. Andrew Cesarowski, thank you for joining us here with this key economic data with Morgan Stanley. Paul, on the data screen, what do you see? I'm just like...
10: I'm just looking at the bond market.
3: Everybody's looking for Knicks tickets.
10: Yeah, exactly right. Pricing those out. 2-year Treasury up a couple of basis points, 4.05%, and then 10-year up only about one basis point, 4.49%.
3: This is a treat, folks. Ira Jersey, definitive with Dominic Konstam at Credit Suisse years ago, trying to guess out the interest rate tendency. He now holds court driving all of credit at Bloomberg Intelligence. Ira, if you were in the chair with Dominic like this morning, and you had to guess out those guesstimates, those forecast tales of what yield would be. Is it a higher yield?
5: Well, it's a higher yield because basically this is old data and old news. The market this morning, at least, is really concentrating on where is oil today, right? And oil's up a couple of bucks at the moment because of the strikes overnight by the U.S. So people are looking through this data. And obviously, there's also so much data to digest here that, we're all like quite full right now. So we're trying to parse out what's the most important bits of this. And you noted, Tom, that the spending being flat month on month is actually, the income being flat month on month actually is not very good, because now we have negative income in large part, maybe it could drive the economy a little bit weaker. And, along with the weaker than expected GDP number for the first quarter, that's not necessarily a particularly good sign, even though the inflation data was a little bit better than expected.
10: So just the headline, I'm a headline kind of person. Ira, you're the one that digs 27 layers deep. But the headline annualized 3.8% PCE price index. I mean, that's got to get the attention of folks, not just at the Fed, but, I don't know, around Washington and policymakers and things like that. What's a 3.8% number mean to you?
5: Yeah, well, it means for one thing that it's going to be really difficult for Kevin Warsh to increase to lower interest rates, right? Like, how can you lower interest rates when, not only are you running above target in terms of your favored inflation measure? So even if you trim out some of the details of this, and we haven't been able to do that yet because it's obviously the number just came out, but even if you trim it out, you're still going to be above the 2% target that the Fed set. So it's going to be hard for Kevin Warsh to convince other members of the Fed to even think about cutting interest rates. I think for now, when it comes to at least interest rate policy, you're more likely to see the Fed on hold until and unless, one, the war ends, and then two, if there's major changes to the employment situation, which, obviously we'll get right more of that next week.
3: This wall of data, and as I said before, folks, I mean, there's a dynamic here to nominal GDP in its new territory. For Chairman Warsh, Ira Jersey, do you have an historic analog he can plug in, or is he in new territory?
5: I think in many respects he's in new territory, because even though, like, you could argue, and some people have argued, that we're moving toward a stagflationary type environment because real growth should slow, given that you might have a lot more of people's spending having to go to fuels and gasoline. But then people then talk about electrification, and then we're not talking about 10% inflation rates like we had back in the 1970s and early 80s. We're talking more about 3 or 4% inflation, right? Which historically speaking, when you go back even to earlier in my career, go back 30 years when I started in this business, we were talking about 2.8%, 3% in PCE deflator. That was fine, and that was normal, right? So that is more sustainable, right? Inflation like we have today is somewhat more sustainable than inflation at 9 or 10%, like we had a few years ago, just because at least over the last few years you've seen wages growing at 4%. So that means you still had real wages going up, which is the reason why that personal income number I think is a little bit disturbing to me, and I want to dig into that a little bit more, because if we do have negative real wages, that's when you wind up seeing a pretty aggressive slowing in the economy on a forward basis. And so we want to see, is this the start of a trend, or is this just like a one-off measure because Social Security payments were delayed or something like that? So we have to dig into the details of some of this. So right. Unfortunately, Paul, I do have to dig into those details to be able to get you more information.
10: Again, I'm not a details guy. I'm right on the surface, but I see personal income flat. I see my GDP number come in below expectations.
3: Okay,
10: that feels like
3: this
10: stagflation.
3: Is brilliant. This is brilliant, Paul. Ira, all of us think like Paul. It's ugly out there. Does the bond market signal that?
5: So, well, the bond market's signaling that it's really worried about inflation, right? So when you look at like that 2-year yield, which we talk about being very sensitive to policy rates, and of course it is. But when you look at what sold off and why it sold off so much, it's also because inflation expectations in the short term have really gone up pretty significantly. They've gone up 40-ish basis points in terms of the 2-year tips break even. So if we wind up getting a situation where oil gets back down sustainably to $80 a barrel, you can wind up seeing 2-year yields get back to kind of where the Fed funds rate is right now. Will we get down below that? I doubt it, because the market's still going to price for the Fed to be on hold probably for a pretty long period of time. But you can easily get a 30 basis point rally on inflation expectations going down. Now, the long end of the curve is not only worried about inflation, and in fact, inflation expectations longer term have barely moved. It's that what's going on with the fiscal situation? Will budgets globally wind up getting even worse because of either defense spending or social spending to kind of combat people having to spend more on energy? And that's one of the reasons why you've seen this global bond sell-off. So, you know, we talk about U.S. 30-year being over 5%. Sure, it is. But this really is a global phenomenon. You look at Japan with, interest rates that haven't been this high in decades. The U.K. is still having some of its own fiscal problems. So you wind up seeing all government bond yields go up. And one of the triggers for that, obviously, was the war in Iran. But I don't see what makes yields go down quickly over the next couple of months in the long end of the curve in particular.
3: Paul, was that too much detail?
10: That was good. That's what he's
3: just killing me. He's got a staff of 25 people down there. Ira Jersey with us, folks, and of course all of his expertise in fixed income is noted, particularly unreadable documents on the short space, like the trust market, commercial paper, and LIBOR OIS or SOFR, S-O-F-R. No. We are pleased to announce that after negotiation with Mr. Jersey's representatives that Ira Jersey will join us in a new capacity. He will be the Surveillance World Cup reporter.
10: Nice.
3: This is good. We got a stagger to June 11th, Mexico City, South Africa as well. Ira, first, before we get to the World Cup, PSG Arsenal this weekend. Describe how big a game that is to the world, except Americans who don't care.
5: Well, in many ways, it is the pinnacle of global soccer or football, if you want to call it that, which I do. Because the club game is much better in terms of quality, actually, than the international game is. Even though you wind up having the biggest stars on these teams that go to the World Cup, they're only together for 1 month. They literally, everyone just reported to camp, except for the guys from PSG and Arsenal, this week. So it's not like they have a lot of time together, whereas, you know, PSG and Arsenal, they've been training since last August for this very game. So so it is going to be some of the best football. Now, it is a final, so that tends to be a little cagey. But PSG in particular, they just know how to attack. Arsenal can be a little bit more tactical, I think. And I do suspect that Arsenal probably has the edge in this game, but it is going to be one to watch for sure.
3: Was that a good first bout with our World Cup correspondent? Yep. Ira Jersey, thank you so much. Driving all of fixed income. Can't say enough about his commitment to New Jersey youth soccer. His team is rocking it this year. Ira Jersey, and again, going out to June 11, Mexico City Stadium, Mexico and South Africa,
10: like
3: I should say, here. Matt Whitmer has been more than patient, portfolio manager Allspring, and he joins us for too short a visit this morning. Matt, is the American economy sluggish? That 1.6% GDP, is that the new standard?
6: Yeah, it's a great question. I mean, as bottom-up portfolio managers, I think we're really focused on what those fundamentals are doing right now, and I think that really helps kind of separate the noise from the signal. And if you look at what's happening within the earnings cycle right now, we've seen some really strong growth projected even for this year and for next year. And so we really have a strong belief that true long-term value of a company is their future stream of cash flows, and they still look really strong right now.
10: So, Matt, we've seen the economic data today suggests maybe this economy is entering some form of stagflation here, but boy, we don't see that in the earnings, do we? What do you make of that?
6: Yeah, look, I think that's important. There's we just came out of a COVID with a strong monetary and fiscal response, and now you're throwing on top of that this AI kind of CapEx boom. And I think that's really kind of elevating things right now, and I think that's why the fundamentals continue to be strong right now.
10: Matt, I know you guys, and we talked to Ann Miletti as well. You guys are bottoms up folks. You really roll up the sleeves and do the work here. What sectors or what factors are screening well for you guys these days?
6: Yeah, good question. I think a big part of what we're doing right now is just focusing on diversification. I think that's going to be important going forward. I think concentration risk is real at this point. It's important to take a holistic approach, especially with the AI ecosystem. CapEx dollars are going to start spreading across the value chain. Look, it's important to stay, you know, involved in those big cap tech names like the Mag 7. They're going to continue to play an important part of the build out of AI. But it's important to start allocating some of those investment dollars to other areas of the market. So we're kind of thinking about that AI ecosystem as having five layers. You know, that's something that Jensen introduced back at Davos earlier this year. We're incorporating that into our investment kind of exposure across the AI chain. And it's important to have exposure to all five layers.
3: Matt, one final question. Is a tendency here, are you owning fewer items in an equity portfolio? Are you concentrating or are you going out to a more traditional 100, 200, even 300 holdings?
6: Well, typically for our strategy, we tend to be a little bit more concentrated. It's usually in that 45 to 50 names. We think that's enough exposure and diversification to allocate across to make sure that you don't get whipsawed. But it also gives you an opportunity to be intentful in your exposure and in your bets across the portfolio.
3: Matt, thank you so much. Matt Whitmer with us with Allspring this morning on the equity market. Here we're mopping up. I got futures performing negative 20 up to negative 5, a better tape with a VIX 16.56. Paul and I watching oil. We can't forget the war or lack of headlines. Right now up $2, $91 rounded up on West Texas Intermediate, $96 up a solid $2 on Brent crude as well. Gold doesn't play. DXY again. Thank you, Audrey Chow Freeman, as well. And Bitcoin, my word, we're walking away on Bitcoin.
10: Exactly. Here we are down at 73,000. We were on that 80,000 watch recently, so a little bit of a risk off there.
3: 500 handle in the 30-year bond. So Paul Sweeney, with real commitment to his alma mater, University of Richmond, and what's great about this, Paul, you Michael Barr, John Tucker, and I, we all don't have lives.
10: Right.
3: We just go home on a weekend and take naps and, you know, go to Costco and hang out. You lead the romance life on the Gulf Stream. You go down to Richmond.
10: Yep.
3: And there are not one, not two, but three mega data centers being built. I mean, we don't have this up in our area.
10: No, it's currently down in that greater Washington area. And what I've noticed over the last 40 years is that Washington and Richmond, while there was a healthy distance between the two, it doesn't seem like it anymore. It seems like it's one big metropolis. But, yeah, that is the data center capital of the world because of the power grid is what I've come to learn.
3: It's because of the Dominion and the power grid and all that. For example, the QTS Richmond Data Center Campus. You'll know this, Sanston. Is it? How do you pronounce
10: Sanston,
3: it? Henrico?
10: Henrico.
3: Henrico.
10: Henrico.
3: Henrico.
10: Yeah, there you go.
3: Henrico. I'll get that.
10: Henrico County.
3: Henrico County. This is near Richmond International Airport.
10: Yep.
3: One of the largest sites. And it's like, I guess there was something there before, and now they're rebuilding on it. That's the real America right now.
10: That is. I mean, and Richmond is a great city. And it's got, you know, great surrounding areas. It's a city that's growing. It's one of those southern cities that we always talk about that, you know, has been growing for the last 30, 40 years for a variety of reasons. It's close to D.C. It's close to the coastline. So it's got a lot for a lot of people there.
3: Here's the micro data here. I love this. Project Peanut.
10: Okay.
3: Of Google. Okay. I have no idea, folks. Help me here. Did they grow peanuts down there?
10: I don't know.
3: I think it's too far north.
10: Yeah, a little far north. But
3: Google's developing a 300-acre site, Chesterfield County, next to the Meadowville Technology Park. But this is the America we don't talk about.
10: Yeah.
3: John Tucker, help me here. There's no place to build a data center in this area except Jon Bon Jovi's front lawn.
1: We have a lot of swamp in Jersey. And, you know,
3: Yeah. We just don't have the land. Expensive. Right?
10: It's expensive. So, but, you know, down there, I mean, just in the South in general, it's just one of those cities that's done.
1: And you can build it on a garbage dump, right?
10: Sure. Why not?
1: We have lots of those, too.
3: I think this is.
10: They have old tobacco warehouses, which is really cool. And they've converted the tobacco warehouses in downtown Richmond into condos and apartments and restaurants. And that's been a huge thing over the last 50, 60 years. So, and it's also the capital of Virginia. So, yeah, that whole thing.
3: I'm remiss on this. I used to go down with Emily and visit the late Marvin Goodfriend, hugely missed from Carnegie Mellon when he was at Richmond. But, you know, I tell you, folks, I'm as guilty of this as anyone. I think John Tucker's guilty. Sweeney's not guilty. Michael Barr's not guilty. But we live in our own little cocoon.
10: And if you like railroads, it's a great railroad town. The trains come in and out of the city all day, every day, and going out.
3: It was
10: out.
3: Chilling. I was having lunch in the tower of the Richmond Fed.
10: Yep, right down the river.
3: With the president. And he,

0: is that the minimum salary is now higher than the average salary was last year. So no players, you know, no matter how low you were drafted as a rookie, nobody is making less than $270,000.
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10: Lots of sunshine developing across the area today. It'll be breezy in the district in Baltimore. We'll get to 75 to 80 this afternoon. We're clear tonight. Lighter winds, 55. Sun tomorrow, highs are 75 to 80. Sunny weather coming up during the day Saturday, highs near 75. Going to be mostly sunny Sunday. Temperatures are back near 75. I'm Rob Carolyn with your weekend forecast on Bloomberg 99.1.
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19: Good morning, everyone. What an active, interesting day. Futures have simply improved negative 20 out to negative 1 right now. Too many stocks to choose from today. John Tucker, overwhelmed with our podcast, the Stock Movers. John, what do you have to start with?
20: Oh, they've been trying to do this for a while. Caesars Entertainment now agreeing to be bought by Fertitta Entertainment. $5.7 billion all-cash deal. It's going to form a massive entertainment empire if this goes through. The Caesars shareholders get $31 a share in cash. This includes a go-shop period through July 11th when Caesars can weigh other bids. The Houston real estate mogul, Tilman Fertitta, has pursued a merger of his casino and restaurant business and the Las Vegas company for years. This would combine his Landry's restaurants and Golden Nugget properties with Caesars. Caesars owns or managed 52 casinos in the U.S. The takeover, as I say, is subject to regulatory review. Fertitta may be forced to shed assets to gain approval. He was a prominent donor to President Trump's election campaign. Also serves as the ambassador to Italy.
21: Nice.
20: The Empire includes the Houston.

0: Rockets as well as restaurants in New York, a large stake in the betting firm DraftKings. So the takeover, as you pointed out before, includes $11.9 billion in debt, which is an interesting part of it. Snowflake, let's do them.
1: What is Snowflake? What is it?
0: This is a software maker, and you know, you've heard all the hype about software getting crushed by AI. Yeah. So, of course, they have to incorporate AI at this point. It is the most preactive, most active pre-market, and they soared. They delivered a stronger-than-expected annual outlook. They also signed a $6 billion multi-year agreement to use the cloud services and chips from Amazon. They do make the software that helps organize and analyze and store corporate data in the cloud. And as I say, they're trying to weave artificial intelligence through the platform. They made a new commitment to spend an additional $6 billion on Amazon Web Services. This includes the use of Amazon's general-purpose Graviton processor chips.
1: Now listen to you.
0: They compete with Intel, the Graviton. The company is seeing increased demand for its main data products. Right. At the same time, the newer AI-focused tools there have become legitimate businesses.
1: 9,000 employees, Bozeman, Montana.
2: Yeah, absolutely. $60 billion market cap.
1: Nobody wears a tie there. Next.
0: Let's finish with the Mark Gurman story. Apple, the much-anticipated Siri overhaul. This is going to become the centerpiece of the next iPhone, iPad, Mac software updates, and Bloomberg offering the first peek at the new digital assistant, what it's going to look like. This is a kind of a visual thing, so you have to go online for this. The illustrations created by Bloomberg show the revamped Siri interface. This is a new chatbot-style app and some of the other major iOS 27 changes. The company's going to announce all this at the June 8th Worldwide Developers Conference. And the images here, these are based on the information viewed by Bloomberg and, you know, our sources. Right. Hasn't been made public yet. Apple spokesperson declined to comment. The company, you should point out, often tests multiple designs of the features internally. So the final version that's going to be introduced to the public in June, it could actually change. Right. The new Siri plan to have a redesigned animation. So it pops out of the dynamic island and a search or ask interface that opens with a swipe from the top of the screen.
1: Are you going to upgrade?
0: I am not. I'm going to downgrade, actually. This is getting way too expensive.
1: It does.
2: And they're not subsidized anymore by the phone companies.
0: Yeah, I mean.
2: So now you got to get on a plan. I don't know. So
0: that ain't going to happen. Again, I make a call, I take a call.
1: Right.
0: Send a few messages, I'm good.
1: Stock Movers, it's a podcast. Welcome to Radio Curmudgeon. That's what we are today. John Tucker with our stock. Alexis does it with a more younger verve.
2: Yeah, just, you know, I mean.
1: It's a bombshell article by Gurman, folks. Yeah. I mean, he owns the beat on this, and it's a lengthy article. None of us have really read it cover to cover, but we will. What do we feature? We're featuring LA Women, the Doors. I mean, it was Laurel Canyon.
2: Yep.
1: And they sort of stuck out. They were like Buffalo Springfield and Joni with a Martin. It was like the Doors. And then they had that last album, Good Morning from New York City.

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2: This is Bloomberg Surveillance with Tom Keene and Paul Sweeney.
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7: Good morning, everyone. Tom Keene, Paul Sweeney, Michael Barr, Alexis Christophorus, John Tucker in for Alexis Christophorus today. I got to do this quickly. We've got to get this in. I didn't know I could do StubHub for Ira Jersey at the Estadio Azteca, Ciudad de Mexico. Estadio de Mexico. My Spanish is killing you. I know. Right. For the game, it's like $3,000 in nosebleed seats.
4: Pesos or dollars?
7: Okay. $5,600 way up. The Sweeney seats.
4: Yep.
7: Are you ready for this? You're going to spend $32,000 for a corner seat down like row 7.
4: Yeah, that's where you want to be.
7: Even down altitude. There, it's outrageous.
4: I know. And people travel from all over the world to go to these games. I mean, people are really into it.
7: We're just getting into our coverage, folks.
4: Yeah,
7: I mean,
4: exactly.
7: I remember being nuts about Belgium years ago. I was in some Belgian cafe on like 2nd Avenue. It was a lot of fun.
4: Yep. I'm on the Netherlands.
7: You're the Netherlands.
4: That's my team.
7: Okay, well, we'll have to see on that. We begin our coverage. Ira Jersey again, our surveillance World Cup correspondent. We look forward to getting briefed on him as he mentions the first game, 2 p.m., June 11th. I think that's Eastern time. Not sure. Mexico. South Africa. Futures go green. I mean, we were negative 20 and now we're up, and it's again another bid to the market, which is a good time to bring in. We're going to get right to it in this hour. Chad Brown coming up as well. Nelson, you with us now, head of Equities Alliance. Bernstein, what are you publishing or what are you planning a tone into the weekend publishing? What are you thinking about?
8: I'm thinking about actually some of the things that you just talked about. So you talked about these NYX prices. Why are they so high? It's because of scarcity. But if you think about this economy, it really is a scarcity economy. And so not only oil and the drivers of inflation there, but AI and this CapEx build-out that we've seen could really be a driver for inflation going forward. And there's real scarcity there.
7: Anna Wong, who I believe is with us in this hour, would say the same thing. I mean, when you were at Pennsylvania and you take that econ course, the first chapter is scarcity. So if price is up and there's scarcity, new product comes in. Do you anticipate that?
8: I think there is a very strong demand right now. And I do see that as we've seen over the last few years, what we've seen is layer upon layer of this AI supply chain getting bid up as we need to do this build out. I think there are more layers to go. This supply chain is quite long.
4: That supply chain, does that include international and emerging markets?
8: It does. And obviously Korea and Taiwan have participated in that by quite a bit.
4: Yep.
8: But I think, look, you also have producers of, like, say, printed circuit boards. And those are places that just have been in the doldrums for decades because they were such commoditized products. But now they're very specialized because there's only so few of them left.
4: Can emerging and international markets, particularly emerging markets, work with this energy? I'm not sure if it's a crisis, but challenge that we're seeing globally here with energy.
8: It certainly is going to put challenges on emerging markets and definitely some of these economies that are dependent on energy. But I think there are also a lot of other catalysts across emerging markets that are beyond just the energy story. So if you think about emerging markets in Korea, in China, we've got a lot of governance reform and you've got regulatory reforms that are focused on improving corporate profitability. So it's not just the technology companies and the semiconductors and memory makers in Korea, but it's also the banks that are returning more capital to shareholders.
7: You were at Penn in their hugely important engineering sequence. I remember walking in the classroom in aerospace going, systems analysis, what a joke. And you're like 2 weeks into it and you're going, oh, this is really hard. Logic theory and all. Take your engineering classic systems analysis and put it into the process that's coming down the pike.
8: Yeah. You know, it's funny that you say, you know, you thought about the gut course that was systems engineering. It actually has turned out to be some of the most important education.
7: Exactly. The most important course I took.
8: That's right.
7: Got a quality C, trust me. Continue.
8: I do think, actually, in today's day and age, when information is so readily available, that information edge that portfolio managers used to have has just been compressed. I think the next edge that we have to have as active managers is the process edge. And I think of it as you have to have a very robust process for being able to create that durable and distinctive performance patterns that clients look for.
7: Okay.
8: That starts with a clear definition of research excellence. What is the differentiated research that we're doing? Tom, I'm going to use one of your favorite words. We're going to use Bayesian updating to do our forecast.
7: Really? We're going to a Bayesian theory?
8: Okay.
7: This is such a nerd patrol. Five people just drove off the Garden State Parkway.
8: But then we have to guardrail it with systematic processes, make sure that we can repeat that process over and over again. And then we have to reinforce it with continuous learning, just tracking our data, keeping catalogs of what decisions that we've made, and what can we learn from that.
7: Paul, when you hear the word guardrail, hold on to your wallet.
4: Okay. Exactly.
7: Save us.
4: So how has the AI investment theme changed for you guys? It used to be, we'll just throw money at NVIDIA and the other chip companies. Now it seems like the market's trying to look at the different areas because it just feels like AI, if it hasn't already, it's going to touch every part of our lives.
8: That's right. There's a real broadening going on. And I'd say the broadening happens in two ways. The first one is just the CapEx spend that's happening. So you think about the $1 trillion of CapEx that's coming on.
4: Yep.
8: That's going to affect so many different industries. So that's in industrials, that's in real estate, that's in utilities, that's in the energy grid. But then you also think about your beneficiaries. And that's in media, that's in healthcare. So really we're looking at a broad set of impacts for AI.
4: We had 26-27% earnings growth this past cycle. Was that AI? I mean, where did that come from? This is an economy that's, it's good, but it's not that good, is it?
8: Yeah. The extra CapEx spend has a multiplier effect, and it is hitting many, many parts of the economy. And there was a lot of good that was already going on in the economy.
4: Yep.
8: We had the tax reforms.
4: Yep.
8: So I think we came in with a lot of strength this year.
7: Do you still handle earnings season the same way you used to, or with your Bayesian process? Is there a new way to say, Nelson Yu, AllianceBernstein, great quarter?
8: What we're looking for is really what are the most important parts of our thesis and how are we affirming and reaffirming or updating our thesis based off what's being released, not just looking at the top line or bottom line numbers.
7: Nelson, brilliant. Thank you so much. You've got to come back. Bring some Bayesian dip with you when you can. But Nelson knows how I'm all night in. Anyways, this is like Nerd Patrol, folks. It's a temperature out there as well. Let's do this. We need a brief. I mean, we just flat out have to with the way the market's moving. From the Interactive Broker Studios, the Bloomberg Business Flash, John Tucker.
9: All right, major averages right now mixed. I'm going to say little change. And yields have actually turned flat. Two-year is unchanged, 4.03%. The data, I guess, you know, we're looking at it as if it could have been worse, but wasn't. The personal consumption expenditures price index jumping 3.8% in April from a year ago. So that puts inflation a full percentage point higher than it was in February and would mark the biggest two-month acceleration since 2021. And then you have personal incomes dead flat, 0%. Earnings scorecard, 480 companies in the S&P 500 reporting so far, 82%. Reported positive earnings surprises. Shares of Snowflake surging this morning, among the most active software maker, delivering a stronger than expected financial outlook for the year. And the turnaround at Kohl's taken hold, it looks. The department store reporting stronger than expected sales in the most recent quarter. They've been working on their private label brands. As shoppers snapping up computers and mobile devices at Best Buy, shares soaring in early trading after the electronics retailer reported sales that topped Wall Street expectations. And right now, the Dow down futures down 85, S&P futures down 2, NASDAQ futures down 3 points right now. Oil, Brent up 1.9%, 96.06. WTI up 2.3%, 90.77 a barrel. Speaking at an event this morning, Ferrari's CEO said, you know, the first electronic model set to cost $638,000, already getting orders from old and new customers after the look triggered a wave of criticism. I say that's fair to say. We check the markets for you all day long right here on Bloomberg Radio. I'm John Tucker. That is your Bloomberg Business Flash, Paul and Tom.
7: John Tucker, thanks so much. It is the most talked about book right now across the transatlantic. So Maya Keynes is wonderful at the Financial Times, and she's teamed up with Adam Poulsen's crew at the Peterson Institute. Chad Bowen joins us. Chad has thought harder about American trade over the last two or three decades than anyone I know. The book is How to Win a Trade War. And because, you know, Chad wanted to do 800 pages, and so Maya said, are you kidding me? It's readable, it's approachable, it's airplane ready. How to Win a Trade War. This isn't the trade economics, Chad, of when you were a youngster at Bucknell, isn't it? What does the new trade war look like?
10: Well, the new trade, first, thanks, it's great to see you, Tom. The new world is all about trade wars, and the world has fundamentally changed, right? We used to say, I as an economist used to say, nobody wins from a trade war, so you shouldn't even fight it. Well, unfortunately, that's not the world that we are living in right now. We have to fight the trade war. President Trump likes to use tariffs in the trade war, so that's one thing that you have to use. But I think what we try to do in this book, and you're right, it is an airplane read, but it's not even a transatlantic airplane read. You can get it, you know, much couple of hours, right? Figure out what's going on here. It's about much more than tariffs. It's about stockpiling. It's about using subsidies. It's about export restrictions. All these stuff now making the headlines.
7: When William Klein and the team, the oldsters at Peterson Institute, were thinking about this, we were giving textiles away from the Carolinas to China. The distrust in America about the labor component is tangible. How do we get the trust of American labor back to do trade?
10: Well, I think the first thing you have to do is you have to be honest with them about what the underlying problems are, right? And yes, some of the problems was the speed of the shock that the United States faced with all these imports from China. But that's sort of the old trade war. That was the thing that we could have, maybe should have dealt with 20 years ago. But that's not the trade war that we need to be fighting today. And so the first lesson of the book is fight the right trade war. The right trade war today is recognizing that China is playing a fundamentally different game than the United States and every other major Western economy out there. China wants a world where the world outside of China is dependent on China for its supply chains, but China doesn't want to be dependent on the rest of the world for its supply chains. So that lack of interdependence, right? China wanting the rest of the world to be dependent on it so that it can weaponize it sometimes, as we saw last year with rare earths, permanent magnets, that Nexperia semiconductor story. I think we have to be honest with the American people that this is a trade war that actually we do have to fight. It may be different from what they thought, but it's the important sort of level set to getting the stakes right.
4: Chad, I think I'm probably like most of our listeners and viewers. I didn't even think about logistics and trade and all that kind of stuff. Stuff just kind of showed up on the shelves. And then the pandemic happened. And then we're like, oh, yeah, now I get it. We need to pay attention to this stuff. Did we need tariffs and net tariff policy to achieve maybe some of our strategic goals of onshoring or nearshoring?
10: So what we argue in the book is that tariffs are a part of the story. But really, I think where the United States has not quite gotten it right so far is the breadth of the tariffs. You certainly don't need to have them on all products, so strategically use them, and the countries with which you apply the tariffs. So if you're thinking about what's the problem, right? Well, we've got excessive concentration of production of certain goods, essential products that American manufacturing needs, American consumers need, and it's all in China. Well, then it might make sense to use tariffs as part of some other policies against China. But you don't simultaneously need to impose those tariffs on Europe and Japan, especially if you want those other friends and partners to be working with you, because then you've got them fighting a trade war, a two-front trade war, dealing with China, but then also having to deal with you, the United States, at the same time.
7: Chet Bowen with us, the hottest book in economics right now, How to Win a Trade War. Can't say enough about it. We're going to continue here, an optimistic guide to an anxious global economy. Chet, I got two ways to go here. On your back blurbs, you got my book of the summer two, 3 years ago, Chip Wars, by Chris Miller of Tufts, and the basic idea of technology, semiconductors, and such. How do we prosecute a trade war wrapped around the technology of Taiwan and Korea?
10: Yeah, well, that's, I think, an important part of the trade war story here. And I think there's at least two different pieces of that that we have to confront. One is, and you're right, Chris's book is amazing. The first is dealing with the challenge of Taiwan, right? So it is a little bit worrying that 90%+ of global production of leading edge chips takes place in one location. Right? It's not China, so it's not the same sort of problem as, you know, are they going to weaponize it against us? But having it all there right. In a world that suffers from floods, earthquakes, not good. We've got to diversify. How do you do that? Industrial policy a little bit, but it's got to be smarter than the way we've done industrial policy in the past. You've got to think about demand, what the United States did with the CHIPS Act, but you also have to worry about demand, what we didn't do necessarily with the CHIPS Act. All these fabs in the United States, great, we've got the production capacity now, but why isn't it that NVIDIA and, you know, AMD and all the chip design companies want to use them yet?
7: Right.
10: We've got to create some other incentives there too. But then the second part is the AI challenge with China and this race, right? And the use of export restrictions and balancing those in the appropriate way to make sure that the American side of this story does end up.
7: Okay, I got to squeeze this in. This is important, folks. I mean, he's doing this tour with Samaya Keynes, Paul. She shows up with a ukulele. I mean, she's playing ukulele at their book shows.
4: Nice.
7: It's too much. Chad's like, you know, a wallpaper. He's like hanging out. Chad, nobody knows that you're the heritage of Fred Bergston, who was hugely supportive to my act, to Peter Peterson, who was hugely supportive of my act, and to Adam Posen, who's a bigger Red Sox fan than I am. Does your shop, the Peterson Institute, after your book, The Trade War, think we nudge back to the Washington consensus?
10: The beauty of the Peterson Institute, where I work, is there is no institutional line. Everybody has their own views, does their own analysis, comes up with their own perspective. So I will leave it to my boss, Adam Posen, to give his own views. But I agree, you know, we're going to have these debates about what's the right way to tackle these sorts of problems. And it's great that we're doing so. And I'm just super glad to be able to bring Lely, but a copy of the book and to show it here on your show. Thanks for having me, Tom.
7: John Tucker's going to have a ukulele next time. The book is How to Win a Trade War, airplane reading, even not transatlantic, to Richmond. New York
4: going,
7: to Richmond.
4: It
7: sounds pretty good to say the least. I can't say enough about this. A lot of other people are on board what Keynes and Bone have done to really bring us up to date on a lot going on in trade. Futures at -4. Right to it with our news in New York City is Michael Barr.
9: Thank you very much. Iran and the U.S. are accusing each other of violating a fragile ceasefire in their three-month war after Washington struck Iranian military targets for the second time this week. The U.S. forces shot down four Iranian drones fired at a commercial ship and hit a launch unit near the Strait of Hormuz. According to a U.S. official, the strikes were defensive and the ceasefire remains intact. We get more with Bloomberg's Jumana Bersanchi.
11: The ceasefire is still being upheld, and we truly are not seeing any further signs from both sides that they want to escalate this further or actually resume full-scale military hostilities. And in fact, yesterday, even IRGC, a spokesperson, was saying that the likelihood of returning back to full all-out war was low, but that they were ready for it if it does happen.
9: Bloomberg's Jumana Bersanchi. Meanwhile, the semi-official TASDM news agency says 26 commercial ships and oil tankers have transited the Strait of Hormuz in the past 24 hours after obtaining permission and coordinating with the Islamic Revolutionary Guard Corps. Ukrainian President Volodymyr Zelensky is visiting Stockholm for talks with Sweden's prime minister on defense cooperation. Ukraine has been deepening defense ties by sharing its drone expertise developed over 4 years of war since Russia invaded. Recovery crews are continuing to search for 9 people who went missing when a tank containing a highly corrosive industrial chemical ruptured at a paper mill in Washington State. Officials say that 2 people are now known to have died in the accident and 7 others have been injured. Washington State Governor Bob Ferguson says it has been emotional for the residents of Longview.
12: You know, anytime you're talking about that scale of tragedy, that scope of tragedy, and that number of lives lost and injured, it's a pretty profound impact for a community like this.
9: Governor Ferguson, officials say there is no chance of survival for the 9 who are missing. Global news 24 hours a day and whenever you want it with Bloomberg News Now. I'm Michael Barr, and this is Bloomberg. More with Tom, Paul, and John.
7: Michael Barr, thanks so much. I mentioned there, Paul, with Chad Baum.
4: Yep.
7: The distrust America has after watching what the textile industry went through.
4: Right.
7: I don't think any of that's disappeared. You got a bunch of, you know, suits and ties and bow ties sitting around, you know, to bust Soumaya's chops playing ukulele. And America's going, wait a minute, our trade went to China.
4: Yep,
7: it's as simple as that.
4: No, that's it's been the story for, almost 100 years, certainly 50 years, and it's been played
7: 50.
4: Out in steel and heavy manufacturing and light manufacturing, textiles, and in the Southeast where I'm going today was a big thing, furniture. I mean, you know, Now did the information technology revolution replace some of that? Yeah.
7: How to Win a Trade War. We've got a lot of other good books coming up as well, but this has been hugely anticipated by the Canesbone team as well. What we've got is an advance off the economic data, PCE and all, from negative 20 to negative 4 on the S&P futures. Bloomberg Surveillance.
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0: Now, your 3-day weather forecast on Bloomberg 99.1.
22: Finally, we have some sunny, dry weather headed into the region. Clearing skies today, breezy 75 to 80. The rain will push south of the region this morning. It'll be clear 55 tonight. Sun tomorrow, 75 to 80. Weekend looks good, too. Plenty of sun on Saturday, a high of 75. We're going to be mostly sunny and close to 75 during Sunday. I'm Rob Carolyn with your weekend forecast on Bloomberg 99.1.
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9: 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Action's kind of fairly muted on Wall Street. The Dow futures down 116. S&P futures down 4. NASDAQ futures down 4. The policy reactive two-year yield unchanged right now, 4.04%. We did have the data showing the Fed's preferred gauge of inflation rising 3.8% in the 12 months through April. So that would be the highest level since 2023. More than 10 million U.S. patients regaining easy access to Eli Lilly's obesity shot Zepbound through insurance. CVS Health reversing a controversial decision to restrict it for certain drug plans. And we check the markets for you all day long right here on Bloomberg Radio. I'm John Tucker. That's your Bloomberg Business Flash. Paul and Tom.
7: John Tucker, thanks so much. Ola Sinola over at Fitch. I love the work of Ola. It just brutally short. Income growth is losing momentum. So the most important thing that I heard last week was from Anna Wong of Bloomberg Economics. She said, Tom, there's inflation now, oil and all that. The price of beef, what else? Tomatoes?
2: Sure.
7: Outrageous Knicks tickets and all that. And then Anna Wong hits a bombshell and says what's coming is technology inflation. Anna, I got to pick right up on that right now. Describe the technology inflation we're going to live in December and into 2027.
3: Yes, Tom, there's both software and hardware. So on the hardware part, there's memory chips and storage drive. And we are actually seeing on a year-over-year basis, memory chips is pushing up computer software and accessories by about 15% already. And by the end of the year, it will be up by over 20%. And then on the software front, on the hardware, so like say, such as your smart TV, tablets, phone, I think this is actually a good time to buy those things, like if your kids want an iPad or so. Because by the end of this year, Apple will have to raise prices significantly. And that wave has only started.
7: Okay. And Paul wants to jump in here. I got to ask, I've got to rip up the script. Have you ever lost a pair of ear pods?
3: Everybody has lost a pair of ear pods, and everybody has multiple pair of ear pods as a result.
4: Yeah, I had Charlie Pellet on the floor of this radio studio on looking for my AirPod. We did not find my
7: AirPod. We did not find
4: it. No, it was still
7: missing in action.
4: Exactly. So, Anna, we had 21 data points here on the ECO screen, the Eco screen on the Bloomberg Terminal with all kinds of economic data for you today. I mean, we had personal spending and personal income, inflation, GDP. Tell us what you take away from all that stuff.
3: Yeah, I thought that the really two eye-catching one today is the income. We have flat income growth, surprising the consensus expectation of 0.4%. And what's driving that flat income growth is actually a dip in farmers' income. Who would have known that farmers' income would play such a outsized role? But, you know, we do know that farmers have been suffering the last couple of years. So that's the reason. And because spending, however, is still pretty solid at 0.5%, income growth is not catching up to spending growth. We're basically having we are seeing negative real income growth right now. That's number one. Number two is that saving rates is dipping to only 2.9%, which is in the category of historically low. People are funding their spending with savings.
7: So are you going to are you modeling out a persistent sub 2% GDP, real GDP?
3: Well, we do have a model on fundamental, what's the equilibrium saving rates, and it suggests that it could get as low as 2, even before today's print. And that's because people's wealth, people's wealth have really increased in the last 5 years, but that wealth has been concentrated in a very narrow slice of income.
7: Okay, but what about real GDP? The memo I get from everybody emailing me, talking to me, stopping me on the street, Anna, it's simple. Half the nation's flat on their back. They need Ned Phelps dynamism to get that going. Is AI going to lift those people up?
3: AI is not lifting half of the population up. AI is probably lifting, as to which segment of the population the AI is lifting up, that's the interesting thing, because I think AI is replacing the relatively upper middle, white collar, college educated, well off types, whereas the demands for blue collar, you know, your plumbers and such, is still very high.
4: All right, Anna, you're going to stay with us right here, but we're going to get the market open for you today. We can do that with one John Tucker. John, what do you have for us?
9: All right, there you have it. Opening bell at the New York Stock Exchange. Ding, ding, ding, ding. The first trade's coming across Dow Jones Industrial Average right out of the gate. Lower by 200 points, down about 0.4%, 50,415 on the index. The S&P 500 down just about 3 points. I'm going to say relatively flat so far. The tech-heavy NASDAQ Composite Index is higher, 16 points higher right now. Some of the individual shares on the move. Shares of Snowflake, 33% higher in the early going. Kohl's, after their, you know, the turnaround plan seems to be on track after their earnings report, 23% higher right now. Dollar Tree up 12% right now. Eli Lilly, it is up 1%. And again, back to yields, 2-year pretty much flat, 4.03%. So that's the opening bell report. Hold on, Tom.
7: Did you know that when John Tucker walked in the door of Bloomberg LP, the Dow was 3,700?
4: Way back.
9: No, I distinctly remember 10,000. And at the time, our boss, Bob, it's like, it's just another number. Don't make a big deal of it. I'm like, what are you talking about?
4: It's a big number. Now we're at 50,000 on the Dow.
7: Anna Wong with us from Bloomberg Economics, talking about the immediate and present. Anna, let's go bigger, broader. I'm thinking of the Ibbotson study at Yale University. The fact is, long-term equities perform. Do you see a breaking of that pattern with all that's going on? The cacophony of news hitting our listeners and viewers, or is stocks for the long term where to be?
3: Well, Tom, I see two longer term, if we are going to go long term and broad, I see two big factors looking 5 to 10 years ahead. Number one is demographics. Do you know Bill Gross from formerly of PIMCO wrote a book about bond investment, and he said if he goes to a remote island for many years and have to catch up to the economic scene, the one data he wants to see is the demographics growth. Because so looking at demographics growth, in the next 5 years, we are going to see a 15% increase of people age 65 and above. And whereas the people in the prime age, so above, you know, between 20-year-old to 30-ish something, is only going to grow around 5%. So what this means is that a lot of the, usually we spend the most amount of money in our prime age. And so when you're heading into the next 5 years with relatively less prime age people you're spending, typically that should be not bullish for the equity market.
7: I can assure you that economists at state, people spend most of their money in the prime age, have never written a tuition check.
4: Exactly.
7: What do you think, Bob?
4: Jeez.
7: Anna Wong, go away. Head of Bloomberg Economics there. I can't say enough. She knows I'm huge on the demographic impulse. Think Angus Madison. Think all the great thinkers about bigger scale and all that. And Paul, with the immigration changes in America, even in the news right now, the zeitgeist, the basic idea is, what's our population growth going to be?
4: Yeah, I mean, we've seen it in China, Japan. It's been a real problem for a lot of countries around the world. Right. And it has not been a problem for the U.S. because of immigration, legal and illegal. But that may change. Sure, it has changed. So now you got to really rely upon productivity improvements. And maybe that's where AI comes in.
7: Or something besides AI as well. Nick Booth out at Stanford saying work from home is having a profound change on some of the productivity dynamics. I mean, and some of the academics out there that Anna Wong is expert at. I'm expert at telling you the market's all over the place, down negative 200. I think, John, when you opened it was green, right?
9: Yeah, it was. And
7: Sanka.
9: Kind of dead flat right now.
7: Yeah.
9: Hold on.
7: It's okay. We're not allowed to say dead flat because people will turn us off. Very exciting.
9: If they haven't already.
7: We welcome all of you across the nation as we give you a dead flat data check. The VIX 16.49 shows a resiliency to the bull market. I'm going to go back to currency, Paul. 99.2. DXY.
4: Yep. Sure.
7: I mean, the dollar just won't give it up.
4: And I'll throw out a Bitcoin quote for you. 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
6: 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As the pace of AI accelerates, CEOs are rethinking how their leadership teams operate, how decisions are made, and how organizations are structured. IBM's annual CEO study shows that adopting new tools is no longer enough. Leaders are actively redesigning decision-making structures, clarifying accountability, and reshaping the C-suite to drive greater business impact. The study found that 76% of organizations now have a chief AI officer, up from 26% a year ago, and nearly two-thirds of CEOs say they are comfortable using AI to help inform major strategic decisions. The study also showed that organizations with an AI-first leadership approach are scaling more AI initiatives than their peers. The message is clear. Success with AI depends not just on technology, but on leadership, governance, and organizations built to adapt. 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
25: On a recent edition of the Odd Lots podcast, Joe Weisenthal and Tracy Alloway speak with Oisin Rogers, the co-founder of Devonshire, on what it takes to run one of London's most popular pubs.
26: Can you explain the sort of landscape of British pubs where you have independent institutions, yeah, such as your own, versus a lot of chains? I was in a Samuel Smith pub the other day.
27: We don't have bar chains.
26: Yeah.
27: Not really.
26: Punch Taverns used to be the big one. I guess Wetherspoons. Oh my gosh, Wetherspoons was a place where I spent a lot of time in the early 2000s. Just to explain how it works here in terms of ownership.
28: So pubs go back at least 1,000 years, probably a lot longer than that, where people opened their houses and made ale or sold ale and let people come and kick back and enjoy themselves. I think during the 18th and 19th centuries, mostly, the brewers started becoming more powerful. So there was lots of regional brewers in all around, and there still are, and some of them are still amazing. And they tended to try and buy pubs up so that they could sell their wares through those businesses. And quite a lot of those pub co's in the early 20th century, you know, right up until the 50s, they'd have 1,000 pubs, or some had up to 3,000 pubs. Wow. And that sort of became more commercial. In the 80s, those pubs started getting traded as lots and bulk. And then there became like Allied Breweries at one stage had 6,000 pubs.
27: Wow.
28: We still have big operators that come from those brewers, like Stonegate, like Wetherspoons, like you said. You know, we've got smaller ones in London, like Fuller's and Young's, that own the majority of the successful pubs across across the country. Free houses have always been, you know, harder to find and more difficult to run because you don't have the economy of scale. But I love a free house, and I worked for a long time in the managed house business, and it was great to work there too.
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9: Hey, and I'm John Tucker in the Bloomberg Newsroom with this Bloomberg Business Flash. The major averages right now, little changed in the early going. You have oil higher with continuing doubts about the Strait of Hormuz opening anytime soon. You have Brent, the active contract, up 2.5%, $96.69. As a result of that, energy right now, the best performing major industry group in the S&P 500. Let me start with the standout stock, Snowflake, 33% higher in the early going, among the most active software maker, delivering a stronger than expected annual outlook, signed a $6 billion multi-year agreement to use Amazon's cloud services and chips. Best performing stock in the S&P 500 after their results, Dollar Tree, those shares up 16%. Apparently more higher income people are going to Dollar Tree. And if you need something in a hurry, they have a new partnership with DoorDash, offering on-demand delivery from Dollar Tree. There's nothing in Dollar Tree that I would want that could be delivered by.
4: Yeah.
9: And then pay... delivered. Yeah. Yeah, anyway, we check the markets for you. Well, let me do the S&P 500 down 9, Dow down 169, NASDAQ Composite Index down 68 points. We check the markets for you all day long right here on Bloomberg Radio. I'm John Tucker, and that's your Bloomberg Business Flash, Paul and Tom.
7: Thanks so much. Greatly appreciate it. Years ago, Daniel Yergin put out a thick book called The Prize. Matt Campbell's the only one I know actually read it. You walked around with 800 pages of Juergen's surprise because you were cool. This is the book this summer that you're going to walk around and be cool with. Matthew Campbell, The Man Who Stole the Gods, which is about stealing all the art of the world. So I'm going to go to room 18 at the British Museum, which is where the Elgin marbles are. That's what everybody talks about. We'll get to Cambodia in a moment. Did Britain steal the Elgin marbles from Greece or wherever the hell they came from?
11: That is a great question, Tom, and it depends on your interpretation of Ottoman Empire paperwork from about 1890.
7: This is stupid. You walk in, I mean, John Micklethwaite's over at the British Museum on the board. He's not a criminal. The British Museum took it years ago. You walk in, it's like there. The British Museum folks, there's no security. It's like there.
11: And not
7: they want it back?
11: They do. The Greeks want it back. The Greeks have been asking for those back for about 100 years. And they have not really gotten anywhere with the British Museum or the British government. The British view is this was hacked off the Parthenon fair and square.
7: So let's take it to your book, which is Cambodia. You open with the Ho Chi Minh Trail and bombing in 1973. How do you get from the Ho Chi Minh Trail of eastern Cambodia over to the Thai border where they're taking all the artifacts out?
11: Cambodia, starting in 1968-1969, was chaos. The Vietnam War spilled over the border. You ultimately had the insurgency of the Khmer Rouge. And in this civil war, which lasted 30 years, 1968-1998, everyone needed to fund themselves. And one of the ways that the Khmer Rouge and others could fund themselves was breaking into ancient sites like Angkor Wat, all the places people are familiar with, and stealing everything inside. And it turns out people in, among other places, New York City, were willing to pay top dollar for what they got.
4: So who in New York City, like who buys? First of all, I wasn't even aware that this art existed and that, more importantly, that it had so much value around the world. So do museums buy this stuff? And if so, do they care where it came from? How does that work?
11: The big museum buyer in the U.S. was the Met.
4: Okay.
11: And the Met, starting in the 70s, tried to build a world-class Asian art collection, and they did. And they had deeper pockets than anyone else, so they could soak up a lot of this demand, a lot of this supply. But there were also individual buyers who were very prolific. A big one who comes up a fair bit in the book was Jim Clark, the co-founder of Netscape. He spent something like $35 million on Cambodian artworks. Leon Black, we now know, was a big buyer.
4: Okay.
11: That's thanks to the Epstein files. And there's a long list of others.
4: Do the buyers have a responsibility for the, I think the term is the provenance of the art, where it came from, how it was acquired, and who has proper title to it? How does that whole process work?
11: That's a really good question. So in the U.S., there's a piece of legislation called the National Stolen Property Act, which broadly defined means it is a crime to knowingly possess stolen goods. But the problem is the knowing part, because you can always say, and you may be completely right as a buyer, I saw the paperwork, they showed me the paperwork, it looked good to me, I didn't know. So the legal responsibility on the buyer is very hard to prove. So where there have been law enforcement efforts, it's typically gone after dealers, people, for example, forging paperwork, which is rife in this market, and that's where right. You can charge things like fraud.
7: Who are the police? Who are the people going after the dealers up Madison Avenue, Thomas Hoving, and what he did at the Met, or 14 other museums? Who is the police out there trying to track all this stuff down?
11: Believe it or not, the Department of Homeland Security does a lot of it. There is something called a cultural property unit in DHS, and they're interested in it for reasons, a simple reason, which is a lot of it involves customs violations.
7: Okay.
11: And then terrorism finance.
7: So you're the one guy I know has probably been to the museum in Cairo that just opened, this magnificent Egyptian miracle museum. Are they going to open a museum in Cambodia now that this has all happened, or is it such a blown up poor country, it's not equivalent to Cairo, it's not equivalent to the Met on Fifth Avenue?
11: They're trying to. They've gotten back about 1,000 works, mostly from the U.S. So the existing museum is crammed full. They're going to need something new at some point. So that's their next big project.
4: What has the Met said about their role in this?
11: The Met made a deal with the Department of Justice in 2023 to give back. It ended up being 16 pieces from that part of the world connected to this dealer who's the central character in my book. The view of the Met is this draws a line under the whole matter. They've right. now done what they have to do. The Cambodians feel differently.
7: The bad guy in your book, is it Langford?
11: Latchford. Douglas Latchford.
7: Latchford. Okay. Which actor, this is the one book we get where the movie rights are going to be sold.
4: Exactly.
7: When Matt Campbell sells the movie rights here, which actor is going to play Latchford?
11: You could see a kind of Ben Kingsley playing
7: Latchford. Okay. I like it.
11: Ben Kingsley in Bangkok in the 70s and 80s. I could see that.
7: Are you safe? I mean, there must be a lot of people unhappy with this book.
11: There were definitely people unhappy with this book. For the most part, not the kind of people who would try and kill you. That was my last book.
7: You can't go in the Bloomberg food court, can you?
11: Your
7: food
11: not.
7: Has to bring brought to you.
11: Yeah, yeah. They bring me the peanut M&M.
7: That's good. Matt Campbell, I just really can't say enough about this, folks. It's a really, for us, economics, finance, investment, what do you think? But it is about the fabric and culture. Like at the Frick, how did that Whistler get there? How did that Vermeer get there? At the Met, how did their Vermeers get there and on to the Raphael show and all that? Except this is the real deal. This stuff was taken out of Cambodia. The man who stole the gods, Matt Campbell, an important 300 pages here. And it is, I'm serious about the movie thing. Ben Kingsley would be brilliant.
11: I'm taking that to the producer.
7: take it right there. It says Netflix. Matt Campbell, thank you so much. The man who stole the gods to get us through the summer. Dow negative 136 here. Paul, help me with the tape. It makes no sense.
4: No, we got a little bit of weakness in the equity markets here, Tom, but I'm looking at the 2-year, pretty flat here. We had a lot of economic data, yet the bond market's taking it pretty much in stride.
7: Bitcoin is like 69,000 on Bitcoin, a big deal? If we get there, we're not there yet.
4: I think so, particularly for the people that
7: 72,000, it was 80, like a cup of coffee ago.
4: Yep. So there you go. There's a lot of movement there.
7: What's it mean? I'm sorry, I got to get to the news. Thank you, Eric, for saving me. With our news in New York City, so patient, Michael Barr.
9: Thank you very much. The ceasefire between the U.S. and Iran looks more and more fragile. The U.S. Central Command says Iran launched a ballistic missile at Kuwait after the U.S. shot down Iranian drones that targeted a commercial ship in the Strait of Hormuz. All this as President Trump insists Tehran wants to make a deal. Golnar Montevalli is head of Bloomberg's Iran coverage.
12: The latest we have from the Iranian side is from the foreign ministry, and they heavily condemned what they call multiple violations of the ceasefire by the U.S. And that comes after the U.S. killed several Iranian soldiers in an attack on IRGC naval ships. It said they were laying mines near the Strait of Hormuz. Iran has retaliated with a strike, and the U.S. has also hit what it said were four drones that were headed towards a commercial ship as well as a drone launch site.
13: Bloomberg's Goldner Montevalli. The Justice Department has reportedly opened a criminal investigation into E. Jean Carroll, the 82-year-old former magazine writer who accused Donald Trump of sexual assault. The investigation said to center on whether Carroll committed perjury in civil lawsuits. Global news 24 hours a day and whenever you want it with Bloomberg News Now. I'm Michael Barr, and this is Bloomberg. Tom, Paul, John.
7: Michael Barr, thanks so much. Holiday shortened work week is a Thursday. I forget that, with a load of economic data that we've seen here. And to me, and all the economic reports coming in, there seems to just be a dampening on the guesstimate of our GDP. We'll get much more on that. We'll have that with Paul and Scarlett here in a bit. The Dow, a negative 101. Bloomberg surveillance.
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4: Now, your three-day weather forecast on Bloomberg 99.1.
5: Sunshine for the district in Baltimore through the rest of the day. We're breezy. Temperatures are comfortable, 75 to 80. Tonight, clear skies. Good night for sleeping with the windows open. Lows near 55. It's going to be sunny tomorrow. Highs will reach 75 to 80. Clear 60 tomorrow night. Sunshine Saturday. Highs near 75. Sunday looks mostly sunny and near 75. I'm Rob Carolyn with your weekend forecast on Bloomberg 99.1.
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15: Good morning across America. Greatly appreciate your attendance. Now we're going to get to the fight in Texas. Aggie just met here in a moment. Jess, I'm glad you're here. John Tucker, help me here. Michael Barr just did the sun is setting Manhattan Henge thing, but the sun only goes up to 57th Street. Jess and I live above 57th Street. She's up with the beautiful people, you know, Yoko and all the rest.
6: There's no sun up there.
15: Upper West Side. Does the sun set north of 57th Street?
6: The sun sets pretty much for everybody, but the way to see it, where it comes up in the east and
15: I have to go below 57th Street.
6: You have to go lower. So
16: that's a challenge for Tom.
6: He's never been below 52nd Street, right?
15: It was late Obama, I think. It was below 57th Street.
6: We miss you down
15: okay.
6: there.
15: Okay, I'm looking for the sun to set tonight. We'll see how that
6: Don't stand in the middle of the street. That's my tip. Do it from the sidewalk.
15: Jess Madden, who will no doubt see the sunset tonight, sees the market rise here. And for people that bet against the sunrise of the market, it's short interest. Brief us.
17: So there is a basket from Goldman Sachs. So it's a little bit of a mouthful, but if you want to pull it up on the terminal, the ticker is GSCBMSAL. So this is the most short rolling stocks that they have on there. And the reason I point it out is because we're towards the end of this month. So if you do SEAG go on this to look at kind of the heat map for a monthly basis, I mean, right now that basket's up close to 12%. So this would be the second best May on record for that short interest basket. going back to 2008.
15: Wait, betting that they would go down and spend this, or that they went up?
17: That they went up. So basically, if you're thinking about what's kind of fueling the most recent leg up in the rally, most of that has been short covering so far.
15: It's just one big short covering.
17: Well, maybe.

0: now that's part of kind of the piece of the puzzle, because obviously we had tremendous earnings growth in the first quarter, more than 25% growth year over year.
1: Are you, when do you fly down to look at the data centers of Richmond?
2: As soon as I'm done with Scarlet Foo at noon.
1: Okay.
2: And we'll take the train out the Newark airport and we'll hope for the best from there. So, you know, we see this Goldman short interest thing. So the fact that, all right, it's up 35% year to date. So that means shorted stocks have outperform?
0: That's correct. So if you look at that on a monthly basis for this basket, up close to 12%, the S&P 500 relative to that is up about 4% so far this month. So if you're thinking about what's been going on since obviously April, everything was gangbusters, especially with those chip stocks. And then also, of course, everyone wants to talk so much about the SOX, the Philadelphia Semiconductor Index. But if you look at that relative to the S&P 500 on a semi-annual basis, so we're not quite there yet since it's not the end of June, but if you want to look where it is on pace, so the SOX relative to the S&P, it's outperformed it by nearly 70 percentage points.
2: That's crazy.
0: That's right. So if you look at that, that would be potentially on pace for the best first half on record, if you're looking from January to the end of June relative to the S&P 500,
1: if
0: that holds.
1: Did you, when you were at A&M, did you go see their tennis team? Like, their tennis team is sick.
0: Every team is, is sick over there.
1: I mean, like, D1.
0: Yes.
1: Roland Garros, French Open, Jannik Sinner, gone. That's a huge start to the Tennessee. The number one ranked guy.
2: Oh, is he? I didn't see that.
3: Yeah, and they're blaming the heat. He was struggling with the heat.
0: Heat is pretty intense down there.
1: Yeah, College Station.
0: Yes.
1: This is Paris. Yes. Right. The French Open, Paris. Not Paris.
2: Yeah, so they have very little to no air conditioning over there in that part of the world.
0: Right. So, they don't do the central air like we do in Texas.
1: Yeah, the Oxford Prada's over there. Prada tells me that they have no air conditioning. She wants me to acquire air conditioning. It's really hot over there.
2: Yeah,
0: but Paul's really into the tennis scene.
2: Sure, checking it out.
0: Anytime I see like a U.S. Open hat, I always think of Paul.
2: Yep.
1: He's key of the merch. Jess Benton, great to have you back. Thank you so much for joining us, driving us so much of our equity coverage here this morning. Dow negative 132. The market's just flighty. I'm going to put it. I mean, it's just all there is to it. It's just sort of back and forth. Brent, 96.16 a barrel. Featuring Jim Morrison and the Doors today. That last album, L.A. Woman, it was extraordinary. Here is how Jim Morrison ended with the Doors.

0: This is WDCH-FM, Bowie, Baltimore, Washington. 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Now an update from our partners at ABC News.
1: From ABC News, I'm Sherry Preston. The Federal Reserve's favorite gauge of the economy shows inflation rising at its highest rate in 3 years. ABC's Jim Ryan says that news may quell hopes for an interest rate cut anytime soon.
2: The price index surged last month at an annual rate of 3.8% from April of last year. Not as bad as economists were expecting, but the highest rate since May of 2023. This first PCE report since Kevin Warsh was sworn in as chair of the Federal Reserve found soaring fuel prices a major driver of inflation.
1: Oil prices are up again this morning as hostilities flare once again in the Middle East. The U.S. striking Iran and Iran striking Kuwait. ABC's Ian Pannell is in the region with more on the very fragile ceasefire agreement.
3: The truth is this was the second round of strikes in about 48 hours. Certainly second round that we've seen this week. You've also got escalation by Israel north of the border inside Lebanon, where there's supposed to be another ceasefire in place. And that's what everyone's talking about, accusing each other of violations of the ceasefire, and meanwhile, no progress towards this interim agreement.
1: A federal judge rejecting attempts to block President Trump's executive order restricting mail-in voting, saying such a lawsuit is premature since the restrictions haven't happened yet. In Laos, where five villagers have been found alive inside a flooded-out cave, efforts to get them out are taking some time. ABC's Britt Clinett with more on why.
4: This is a very complex, difficult rescue mission, with divers navigating a pitch-black, narrow, and partially flooded cave to try and extract those five gold miners and search for those two others who are still missing.
1: It's still too dangerous around a chemical tank implosion in Washington state to search for nine people missing there. They're believed to have died in the blast. Top-ranked tennis player Jannik Sinner loses in the French Open second round amid searing heat that's been blanketing Western Europe. 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
6: After several days of warm and unsettled weather, high pressure north of the Great Lakes states takes control, pushes the humidity to the south, gets rid of a lot of the cloudiness, and allows us to enjoy a nice sunny stretch not only through the end of the work week, but the weekend and into the early part of next week. Abundant sunshine and breezy, 75 to 80. Tonight, clear skies, lighter winds. Overnight lows are going to be close to 55. Tomorrow we'll have sunshine and comfortable conditions with temperatures between 75 and 80. Tomorrow night skies are clear. Lows will drop down to around 60 in the district of Baltimore. It's in the 50s in the suburbs. Weekend, plenty of sunshine on Saturday. Temperatures are going to be near 75. And sunny, comfortable weather continues on Sunday. Temperatures once again near 75. I'm Rob Carolyn, and that's your Bloomberg Weekend Forecast. 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
1: The Department of Justice launching a criminal investigation into E. Jean Carroll, who sued President Trump in civil court for sexual assault and was awarded a $5 million judgment.
7: This is yet another person that President Trump has singled out as one of his top political enemies, his top political foes, that have demanded that he pay for what they believe are transgressions against them, and that now are appear to be in the crosshairs of his Justice Department.
1: ABC's Alex Mallon. One of the most famous animals at the Bronx Zoo has died.
8: Happy, the Asian elephant, had been at the Bronx Zoo for nearly 50 years and became world famous in 2005 when researchers discovered she could recognize herself in a mirror, a rare sign of self-awareness seen only in a handful of species. But Happy's life also sparked debate. Animal rights groups fought in court to have her moved to a sanctuary, arguing that elephants don't belong in city zoos. New York's highest court ultimately ruled against that effort. The zoo says Happy was euthanized after her health sharply declined in recent weeks. She was 55. Dave Packer, ABC News, New York.
1: Brazil is set to join other Latin American countries as its lower house approves a constitutional amendment establishing a 40-hour, 5-day work week. Currently, Brazilians work 5 8-hour days, but then they also work 4 hours on a sixth day. This bill would end that and give them an actual weekend. Sherry Preston, ABC News.
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12: 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We are streaming live on YouTube, streaming live at Bloomberg.com as well. Scarlett Fu, Paul Sweeney, we're here. And this is the Bloomberg Intelligence Program. Coming up, we're going to check in with Ira Jersey. Lots of economic data out there today to chew on. We'll see what this Federal Reserve is going to do moving forward, what's happening in the rates market. We're checking with Ira on that. Caroline Hyde is going to join us as well. She's a BTech co-anchor. Always a lot of news out there on the tech front. Snowflake, big jump in the stock here on an AI outlook. So we'll start with that one there. Brian Jacobson, chief economist at Annex Wealth Management. We'll get his thoughts on these markets, given some of the eco data we had today. And Mike McGlone, Bloomberg Intelligence, senior commodity strategist, give us the latest on oil. We got oil a little bit higher here, up a couple of bucks. Or WTI crude oil sitting at $91 a barrel. So we'll break it down with Mr. McGlone. But right now, let's kick this whole thing off with John Tucker.
13: 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With the Fed raise rates by 25 basis points in June 2026, trade your predictions alongside your stocks and options at IBKR.com/predictions. Last trading day is June 17th. We're data dependent, so let's start with the stuff just out. Sales of new U.S. homes declining for the month of April by more than forecast. Among other things, the builder incentives failed to motivate people to jump in and start buying stuff. Purchases of new single-family homes decreasing 6.2%, so it works out to an annualized rate of 622,000 units for the month of April. Shares of retailers, they are higher this morning amid optimism. Shoppers are still spending, but the data that we had earlier today kind of raises questions of whether that's going to continue. We had the concerns about consumer spending with personal income for the month of April that turned out to be dead flat. Caesars Entertainment, that's agreed to be bought by Fertitta Entertainment in a $5.7 billion all-cash deal. It stands to form a massive entertainment empire in the U.S. It's going to have to pass muster with the regulators. Shares of Caesars right now up 1.4%. Overall, the S&P 500 pretty much dead flat, 75.19 on the index. It's down fractionally. The Dow Jones Industrial Average down 191 points at 50,452. The NASDAQ Composite Index is up just 1 point. The two-year yield up 1 basis point, 4.04%. And as we look to oil right now, Brent, the active contract, 2% higher at $96.29. West Texas Intermediate crude, that is up $2.25 a barrel, $90.92. And we check the markets for you all day long right here on Bloomberg Radio. I'm John Tucker, and that's your Bloomberg Business Flash. Scarlett and Paul. Scarlett, welcome back.
14: Thank you. The band's back together again.
9: Yeah, absolutely. Now, you were out on a TV assignment.
14: Yes. Awesome. I was in San Francisco taping something for our show, Chief Future Officer, which will be available in September. So
9: cool.
14: We're doing a little bit of work ahead of time.
9: Oh, very cool. All right. We got Scarlett back. Paul Sweeney, we're live here in our Bloomberg Interactive Broker Studio, streaming live on YouTube as well. As John is just reporting kind of red and green on the screen here, let's take a look at some of the stocks on the move today. We can do that with Bloomberg's Christina Aquino. Christina, what are you looking at today?
15: All right, Paul, let's take a look at Dollar Tree, one of the green stocks this morning. So ticker DLTR. Those shares extending opening gains now up more than 18%. And that is because we did get their first quarter results, beating estimates there. The company also boosted their full year earnings guidance. Now, analysts from Guggenheim pointing out that it was a low bar for the company to clear when it comes to its comp sales and EPS expectations. But they, of course, easily, quote, cleared that. Bloomberg Intelligence weighing in on these results as well. They do like the expansion of Dollar Tree's multi-price point strategy. They say that that remains a tailwind, but there's a little bit of caution when it comes to declines in store traffic this year versus last year. And that potentially points to some erosion of purchasing power amongst the lower income households that tend to be Dollar Tree's core consumers. I suppose, you know, gains for a Dollar Tree sale situation, not necessarily good news for for the economy, maybe? A little bit of a mixed bag?
14: Pretty telling about where people's heads are when it comes to their sense of how much they can really freely spend. Let's stay with the consumer and retail theme and take a look at Best Buy.
15: Yes, taking a look at Best Buy today. Also, shares in the green, ticker BBY. Those shares are up now more than 14%. Again, first quarter EPS and sales beating estimates. Management also saying that same-store sales have, quote, started strong in May, though they do expect it to moderate because of the scaling of the Nintendo Switch 2 launch. So Bloomberg Intelligence weighing in on these results as well. They are expecting a little bit of a slowdown in same-store sales growth to about 1%. And, you know, the forecast for fiscal second quarter appearing to reflect some tough comparisons versus their metric last year. But ultimately, the beats for the 1Q earnings are an encouraging sign for reacceleration in the pivotal second half of this year.
9: One more left, Snowflake.
15: Yeah, let's take a look at Snowflake. That share is roaring today. So ticker SNOW, Snow, shares are up more than 36%, or nearly 37%, Paul, at the moment. And again, another strong set of earnings, right? They have a stronger than expected annual outlook, also signing a $6 billion multi-year agreement to use Amazon's cloud services and chips. So Snowflake saying that product revenue will increase about 31% to $5.84 billion in this, or in the fiscal year ending January 2027. That is actually an increase from an outlook that they gave just in February, and also exceeding analyst estimates. Now that share also getting a boost from a series of price target upgrades. They've been upgraded at Needham, raising it to 300 from 200. TD Cowen also raising their price target to 300 from 255 previously.
9: All right, Christine, thanks so much. Appreciate that. As always, Christine Aquino, Managing Editor for Markets Live for Bloomberg News, and giving us the Stock Movers. For more conversations like this, subscribe to our Stock Movers Reports. 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A lot going on out there. We had a lot of economic data.
14: Oh, my gosh. If you type EcoGo on your Bloomberg, it just goes on for the entire page. I mean, it's just data point after data point. There's a lot that came out at 8:30. Then we also got new home sales at the top of this hour as well.
9: Yep. So, I mean, there's a lot to go here, but I think the inflation data was kind of the key for a lot of folks here. Ira Jersey joins us, Chief U.S. Interest Rate Strategist for Bloomberg Intelligence. Ira, I mean, I'm looking at the PCE data, the core. Month to month, 0.2, the consensus was 0.3. I don't know. What are you looking at? What is your market looking at here to get a gauge of inflation and economic growth?
16: Yeah, it took a little while to digest, right? Because like you guys just said, there was so much data that came out simultaneously. So that PCE data obviously is key because it is the number that that the Federal Reserve uses to determine whether or not it should be hiking, easing, or doing nothing with interest rates. And, you know, a core PCE deflator of 0.2% actually is not terrible, right? That's a little bit above expectations. You annualize that, right? You wind up with around 2.5% PCE deflator. So above their target, but not significantly so. What I really dug into after this report is that 0% growth in personal income, because if incomes are flat, then it's going to be really difficult for there to be real growth with inflation as high as it is. Like, even if it is only 3% going forward, that's not very good for the health of the real growth. So I did dig into that, and what I found there was a little bit interesting, because wages were still growing a little bit, 0.2%. Again, not terrible growth there for wages, but it was really government transfers that slowed significantly. So those people receiving government transfers are going to find it more difficult to spend money, especially, again, given the increase in inflation and gas prices.
14: So given the range of data that we got, and here, just to recap again, inflation through PCE, personal income, personal spending, a revision on GDP for the first quarter as well, is the idea of stagflation back on the table?
16: Yeah, so it's modest, right? We're not talking about stagflation in the 1970s or 80 cents, right? And I think it is a lot different. But if you wind up with 3 or 3.5 or 4% inflation and zero real growth, then you'd have to call that some form of stagflation. And we've had different bouts of that in the past. Even in 2023, we had something similar. Like, you could argue that we probably had a mild recession back during that period as well, although it was very short-lived. I think there is the real risk of that, right? Because as you're forcing people to buy more, spend more on energy costs, that means that they have less for other things. And if incomes wind up continuing to be flattish, plus or minus, then it's just less money to spend, and that's going to crimp growth, and we'll have the stag part of that stagflation. Certainly seems to be an issue. Now the question then becomes, Scarlett, is will the Fed do anything about it? Right? Will Kevin Warsh be able to convince other members to lower interest rates because of the slowing real growth, even if you have inflation that's pushing 3% or above 3%?
14: Yeah, there's a lot of talk right now that because of the energy shock, the window for rate cut has been shut completely. Would you say that holding rates steady later on this month counts as a win for Kevin Warsh?
16: Well, certainly if they don't get more hawkish in their language and statement, then yeah, I think that would be a win for Kevin Warsh, right? If they wind up having a somewhat more balanced statement. You know, it's interesting because the last meeting, of course, you had those three dissenters saying they wanted to get rid of the easing bias. The easing bias was so minute in that in the statement anyway, you know, when they were talking about additional adjustments will count as. And you know, additional adjustments may not happen is something that, you know, they could add to this statement, and that would be very neutral. But if they get more hawkish, then that would be a loss for Kevin Warsh. And I think it's going to be a tightrope that he's going to have to try to convince other members of the FOMC to kind of be balanced and be neutral. And I agree with that concept that that would be a win for him.
9: All right, Ira, thank you so much. Appreciate it. Ira Jersey, Chief U.S. Interest Rate Strategist for Bloomberg Intelligence down there in Princeton. All right, Scarlett, here's an odd headline, but I think we got to run it. Mm-hmm. U.S.-Iran reach deal, but need Trump's final approval, according to Axios.
14: And we are seeing a bit of a reaction in markets. For instance, the S&P 500 and the NASDAQ, you were saying earlier that it was basically flat. They've now come up with gains, 0.3%, 0.4%. These are not sizable gains, but you do see a bit of a knee-jerk reaction. Of course, you know, without any details, what does this mean?
9: Yeah, and without Trump's approval, isn't that the whole thing, the whole kit and caboodle? I mean, if he doesn't want it, it's not happening.
14: Exactly.
9: So I don't know, but Axios is out there, so we'll go with it whenever. So we'll just bring
14: it there.
9: Let me
14: just update, because Axios also says that as part of this potential deal that still needs President Trump's final approval, the U.S. naval blockade would also be lifted. Iran would have to remove the Strait of Hormuz mines within 30 days. And the U.S. officials said that a potential deal would mean no tolls and no harassment. A memorandum of understanding states shipping through the Strait of Hormuz would be unrestricted. That is not the case right now, because we know that Iran basically has control over the Strait of Hormuz.
9: Right. Seeing, not surprisingly, cruise stocks up, Viking up 1.1%, Royal Caribbean up 2.3%. So we bring you the Wall Street angle as well. WTI crude oil was as high as $92.50, now $88.66, pretty much flat on the day. We'll have more coming up. 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
20: This is a Bloomberg Business of Sports report. The Supreme Court denied the NFL's effort to move a race discrimination lawsuit by Minnesota Vikings defensive coordinator Brian Flores into arbitration. It clears the way for some of his claims to proceed. There have been early talks to return the Winter Olympics to New York State. Governor Kathy Hochul says she would team up New York City with Lake Placid for a future bid, possibly for the 2042 Games. The Athletic reports Hochul says that she had significant meetings regarding bringing the Winter Olympics back to the Empire State. Kering's Gucci struck a partnership with Renault's Alpine F1 team that will see the race cars in the luxury brand's colors. The partnership will go beyond the racetracks and involve a range of different initiatives over the coming seasons, from content and products to high-end client experiences. With a Bloomberg Business of Sports report, I'm Michael Barr.
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6: Sunny, breezy, highs anywhere from 75 to 80 degrees. Skies are clear tonight. The winds diminish. Overnight lows are near 55. We'll enjoy more sunshine during the day tomorrow. Highs 75 to 80. Clear 60 tomorrow night. Weekend looks pleasant with high pressure in control. Sunny and 75 Saturday. Sunny 75 on Sunday. I'm Rob Carolyn with your weekend forecast on Bloomberg 99.1.
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13: And I'm John Tucker in the Bloomberg Newsroom with this Bloomberg Business Flash. Yeah, we've been down this road before. Axios, as you guys were telling us earlier, is reporting that the U.S. and Iranian negotiators reached an agreement on a 60-day memorandum of understanding to extend the ceasefire and then launched negotiations on Iran's nuclear program, but President Trump has yet to deliver his final approval. On this report, we have Brent crude oil. It was lower earlier, so it's been all over the map. Right now, just slightly higher, just up 6 cents at 94.35. So appearing earlier advances, I'll say. Shares of retailers, including Kohl's, Best Buy, Dollar Tree, all higher this morning. There's optimism that shoppers are still spending. Dollar Tree, in fact, the best performing stock right now in the S&P 500. You have Dollar Tree up 17%. Kohl's up 17.9%. And then Best Buy is up just about 13% right now. Their earnings surprising to the upside. Right now, we have the Dow Jones Industrial Average up 25 points at 50,665. The S&P 500, 19 points higher, up 0.25%, 75.39 in the index. And the NASDAQ Composite Index of 58 points. That's a rise of just about 0.2%. Yields lower once again. The two-year, more policy reactive, down 1 basis point at 4.02%. It's hot in Europe. You're supposed to say, how hot is it, John? top-ranked Yannick Sinner loses in the French Open, the second round, because he was struggling from the heat, like in the 90s there.
9: Ooh. Well, he's from the mountains, like northeastern Italy, where they
13: have snow and stuff.
9: They speak German.
25: Yeah, it's basically Germany.
9: Yes.
25: Tyrolean.
9: Yes.
25: Italy.
9: He didn't learn English. I mean, it's Italian as we got to school.
25: Yeah, well.
9: Interesting.
13: Anyway, that's the update. That's okay. My sports update. We check the markets upset. And
25: wait,
13: sports.
25: The French Open is on the clay courts. Is that right?
9: Yeah.
25: Okay.
9: Yeah.
25: So
9: yeah.
25: Does that retain more heat? I feel like it would.
9: I don't know. But they slide away.
25: Sure.
13: Well, it's hot no matter what. We check the markets and sports right here on Bloomberg Radio. I'm John Tucker. That's your Bloomberg Business Flash. Scarlett and Paul.
9: All right, JT, thank you so much. We appreciate that. Scarlett, Phil, and Paul Sweeney live here in our Bloomberg Interactive Brokers studio, streaming live on YouTube as well. A lot of tech news, as always. And so, fortunately, we have an expert that can help us out here. Caroline Hyde, BTech co-anchor for Bloomberg News, joining us here in our studio. Caroline, let's start with Snowflake. There's a software company that said, we're doing just fine, thank you. And the stock is up like 30% or something crazy.
0: It is adding $22 billion to its market cap on the day. It is surging 35% because its product revenue is up 34%. And it guided that that's the kind of rate you should be expecting. This growth rate is going to be about 31% for the full year. And it's all about AI being intertwined into this business. They've got Cortex, which is their coding tool, more than 7,000 subscriptions to that already. And it's just adding to the annual revenue run rate where you can see monetization of generative AI. And also, look, they're striking big deals with Amazon, which seems to be a bit of a win-win. Yes, Amazon gets $6 billion of Snowflake for infrastructure and chips, but Snowflake in return gets more deeply intertwined into Amazon's business model. They can build out to get more customers, and also they get more efficient, cheaper chips. So the idea is they bring down their own computing costs.
2: Okay, so that's the kind of news that investors want to see.
0: They like.
2: Marvell is a chip maker, right?
0: It is.
2: And the stock is down, but the headlines sound pretty positive.
0: Yeah, like this is a company that's many had been excited running into, like it was up about 100% so far year to date. And the rally had been extending it overnight. Maybe we pull back a bit today, and maybe there is profit taking. But shares initially post-market had been in the pre-market had been higher as the results, the outlook look pretty good. It's all about, again, AI. It's all about ASICs. It's about custom chips being built. This is about the future of how we're not just NVIDIA as the only key winner. Look, with Amazon striking its deal with Snowflake, it's seeing its Graviton chips being used a little bit more, maybe replacing an Intel. And Bloomberg Intelligence is saying around Marvell that they're raising the fiscal 2027 and 2028 sales outlook by about 5%, 10%. Stronger data center demand is really what's driving this accelerating growth. This is what investors want to see. A reacceleration of growth, organic acceleration of growth. And that is coming in the back of whether it's AI adoption, whether it's AI infrastructure, no matter how you cut it. But maybe with some of these stocks, they have just run so far, so fast. Remember, like the likes of Snowflake have been pretty beaten up running into these numbers.
9: It's interesting. You mentioned like with Snowflake, if you put up the numbers, and that's what a lot of like Anurag Rana was saying, hey, these software companies, they've been beaten up. So the only recourse you have is to put up the numbers.
0: Yes.
9: Snowflake did. I thought Salesforce did last night as well, but stock's only up like 1%, and their guidance was a little tepid relative to expectations. So
0: agreed.
9: Maybe they didn't get the convincing job that they needed.
0: I mean, Mark Benioff say, apart from repeating that it was a record quarter and it was record sales and record cash pile, but people really want to see this acceleration of organic growth. Now, we know that Mark Benioff has been very good at acquisitions over the years, and Informatica was helping with this latest quarter, and we saw an addition of revenue there. But how much of this is actually Salesforce's bread and butter, more subscriptions, more bums on seats is kind of the way they're still currently asking for to be paid here. And with Anurag Rana has done such great work from Bloomberg Intelligence side saying, look, there is still actually, apart from AI, there is a reticence in IT spending right now. We are nervous about the macro. So is Agentforce going to make up for that? The annual revenue run rate there is going to be $1.2 billion. That's nothing to be sniffed at. But in the grander scheme of revenues for CRM, for Salesforce, it's only a few percentage points. We need to see more addition there, I think.
2: Great context. Yeah. And Caroline, before we let you go, I understand that you were part of a team that won an Emmy.
0: We did.
9: Whoa.
0: I'm a little tired today because the Emmys, we my first time going. And yeah, we won for Primer. We do on Bloomberg Originals. We do a really interesting 20-minute primer on anything to do with technology, really. We've had, it was our first series that was up for the award, and then all about magnets and how important geopolitically they are, why China versus US, what the, and these things keep coming back. We've got the latest, we just finished the latest series, series two, where it's about nuclear, it's about semiconductors, it's about things that you're hearing about time and time again. How can you get an evergreen, non-hyped view on what this technology really means, cut through the jargon, and we won an Emmy. I'm so excited.
13: Oh, where's the trophy? I want to see it.
0: Well, they're back being like etched into. Apparently, they're quite expensive. You get one for free, which Alan Jeffries has got, who's the amazing producer on the show. And apparently, we've got to wait a few weeks for ours.
2: You have to order the rest.
0: Got to order the rest.
2: I see.
13: Yep. I would just walk around with it everywhere
0: and I've got a lot of photos. I'm gonna throw photos your way.
2: You can dine out on that one for a while.
0: Thank you for bringing it out, Scarlett.
2: Caroline Hyde, Emmy Award winner. She is, of course, our BTech co-host and, just one of our delights here at Bloomberg. Thank you so much.
0: Thank you. Thanks, Scott.
2: All right. Let's talk about the markets right now because, Paul, we came in and we started the hour basically flat
25: And yes. Now we are looking at gains, at least for the S&P 500 and the NASDAQ. We're also seeing lower yields. So there's buying in U.S. Treasuries, and the 30-year and 20-year are now below 5% once again.
9: Yep, absolutely.
25: Oil prices are just all over the place.
9: Yeah. U.S. and Iranian negotiators have reached an agreement on a 60-day memorandum of understanding to extend the ceasefire and launch negotiations on Iran's nuclear program. But it needs President Trump's final approval, so it's not really fully cooked.
25: It's not a done deal. Market's reacting. So let's get a take here from Brian Jacobson, chief economist at Annex Wealth Management, to give us his outlook on what this means. The fact that markets do move on this kind of headline that has not been verified, meaning it has not been confirmed by the White House. It's still very much a TBD situation. What does that say about how investors are kind of held hostage to the geopolitical headlines?
1: Yeah, I think that's a great way to put it, that investors are held hostage to more of the geopolitics than they are to the fundamentals, it kind of seems like. And we saw this on Monday with some of the market reaction at the open, all the optimism, on Tuesday with the memorandum of understanding, but then President Trump threw some cold water on it. So we'll have to see, you know, is this headline, is there actually, is it a lot of sizzle, or is there actually some stake here to it? And I think that's a key question, because that's going to affect everything in terms of the health of the consumer, monetary policy. So we really do have to, I think, you know, I'm hoping it's true, but until we hear it from the big guy, right, you have to take it with a little bit of a grain of salt.
9: Speaking of fundamentals, we certainly got a lot of economic fundamental data points today. I think a lot of folks were focusing probably initially on inflation data, the PCE. And I don't know, I'm just, you know, as just a layperson, I look at the PCE price index year over year, 3.8%. That's not 2%, and that's higher than the last
1: That's
9: period.
1: Right. Yeah, there's quite a big delta between the 2% Fed target and where we are right now. But that gap can close. So when we look at the core, right, I think that was 3.3% year over year. Still, that is a wide gap, but it's not as bad as the headline suggests. I think that if, you know, I've looked at the Bloomberg economics research, I think it's top notch what they have said about the tariff-induced inflation peaking. If we can actually get now the Strait of Hormuz-induced inflation to also peak and roll off, maybe come August or September, we could see that headline number not at 2%, but maybe with a 2 handle on it, you know, something closer to about 2.9. So at least if it's moving in that direction, I think that could really allay a lot of fears about whether or not the Fed is going to end up having to hike despite some of the pressures that consumers are still under.
25: We also got word that the economy in the first quarter actually grew 1.6% versus the previous estimate of 2%. Is this idea that the economy is just chugging along and doing really well, is there some flaw to that assumption now?
1: I think that there is. I mean, the economy as a whole is looking okay. It's looking resilient. But there's, I think, definitely pockets of pain. And even digging into the personal consumption expenditure data, right? We also get the personal income data, right? People get the income in order to spend it. If you look at the inflation-adjusted income, excluding transfer payments from the government, so that, in my mind, is a better read about the health of the overall economy, the private sector, the household, that has been shrinking. It's negative this entire year-to-date period. In fact, it peaked back in September. Now, the National Bureau of Economic Research, with their Business Cycle Dating Committee, that's one of the many indicators that they look at, which is real incomes excluding transfer payments. And if that peaked back in September, that doesn't bode well for the economic outlook. Now, thankfully, it does look like perhaps we're getting a good boost from all this capital spending by the hyperscalers and all sorts of other companies that want to take advantage of tax incentives from the One Big Beautiful Bill Act. So perhaps we could have continued consumer pain made up for by corporate boardrooms helping support the economy.
9: Brian, thanks so much for joining us. Really appreciate getting a few minutes of your time. Brian Jacobson, chief economist at Annex Wealth Management, located out there in Brookfield, Wisconsin. And again, just looking at the markets, I think the markets are saying, okay, I see the news report. Thank you, Axios. I'm going to wait. I'm going to wait and see how President Trump reacts to it. And that may be a function of how markets today react to the news. So I'm not sure how that all plays out. But it seems like we've got oil steady. We've got stocks fairly steady. We've got yields in just a little bit. So it seems like pretty calm out there.
25: And based on Axios's reporting, I mean, if there's some kind of movement, some kind of breakthrough, the logjam of the Strait of Hormuz, while that is certainly good news for most economies around the world, how different is it from prior to the start of the Iran war? I mean, there was free transit through that Strait of Hormuz beforehand.
9: Well, now you're asking some difficult questions.
25: Right.
9: Some of the questions that need to be asked. I mean, ex post, ex ante, you know, I don't know. At the end of the day, that'll be something for, you know, folks to kind of sort out. But
25: and for politicians to spin as well.
9: Yes, exactly. So we'll see how that plays out. But right now, you know, we got some a little bit of good news out there and with some reporting that perhaps there is a, at least there's potentially a memorandum of understanding.
25: There's no denial from the White House.
9: No denial. And again, I think where the denial, if there's or any commentary, will be on social media. And we'll pay attention to President Trump's social media postings and see how he feels about this. S&P up 16 points. This is Bloomberg.
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4: ABC News, I'm Sherry Preston. The Pentagon accuses Iran of ceasefire violations after Kuwait came under a missile attack. It's the latest flare-up of fighting threatening ongoing ceasefire negotiations. Inflation up in April, personal spending down.
7: The drop was not dramatic, about a tenth of a percent from month to month. At the same time, personal spending rose by about $114 billion. The major driver of the increase, according to federal data, was the soaring cost of energy, specifically gasoline, which was up nearly 29%.
4: ABC's Jim Ryan. The Supreme Court has ruled in favor of a black death row inmate from Mississippi who claims there was racial bias in the makeup of the jury that convicted him for his role in the killing of a grocery store owner. There was only one black juror on the case. Overwhelming favorite Yannick Sinner is out of the French Open in the second round. His 30-match winning streak broken amid searing heat. France, one of several European countries battling an extreme heat wave. This is ABC News.
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10: This report is sponsored by IBM. As the pace of AI accelerates, CEOs are rethinking how their leadership teams operate, how decisions are made, and how organizations are structured. IBM's annual CEO study shows that adopting new tools is no longer enough. Leaders are actively redesigning decision-making structures, clarifying accountability, and reshaping the C-suite to drive greater business impact. The study found that 76% of organizations now have a chief AI officer, up from 26% a year ago, and nearly two-thirds of CEOs say they are comfortable using AI to help inform major strategic decisions. The study also showed that organizations with an AI-first leadership approach are scaling more AI initiatives than their peers. The message is clear. Success with AI depends not just on technology, but on leadership, governance, and organizations built to adapt. 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
28: Can you explain the sort of landscape of British pubs where you have independent institutions, yeah, such as your own, versus a lot of chains? I was in a Samuel Smith pub the other day.
29: We don't have bar chains.
28: Yeah.
29: Not really.
28: Punch Taverns used to be the big one. I guess Wetherspoons. Oh my gosh, Wetherspoons was a place where I spent a lot of time in the early 2000s. Just to explain how it works here in terms of ownership.
30: So pubs go back
11: at least 1,000 years, probably a lot longer than that, where people opened their houses and made ale or sold ale and let people come and kick back and enjoy themselves. I think during the 18th and 19th centuries, mostly, the brewers started becoming more powerful. So there was lots of regional brewers in all around, and there still are, and some of them are still amazing. And they tended to try and buy pubs up so that they could sell their wares through those businesses. And quite a lot of those pub co's in the early 20th century, you know, right up until the 50s, they'd have 1,000 pubs, or some had up to 3,000 pubs. Wow. And that sort of became more commercial. In the 80s, those pubs started getting traded as lots and bulk. And then there came like Allied Breweries at one stage had 6,000 pubs. Wow. We still have big operators that come from those brewers, like Stonegate, like Wetherspoons, like you said. You know, we've got smaller ones in London, like Fuller's and Young's, that own the majority of the successful pubs across the country. Free houses have always been, you know, harder to find and more difficult to run because you don't have the economy of scale. But I love a free house, and I worked for a long time in the managed house business, and it was great to work there too.
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13: I'm John Tucker in the Bloomberg Newsroom with this Bloomberg Business Flash brought to you by Chapter. 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Investors taking this news with kind of a grain of salt. The news from Axios that negotiators have reached an agreement on a 60-day memorandum of understanding to extend the ceasefire and launch negotiations on Iran's nuclear program. So we'll see. Six of the 11 major industry groups in the S&P 500 higher right now, being led by healthcare. S&P 500 21 points higher. That's up 0.3%. That's 75.41. The Dow 50 points lower right now, and the NASDAQ Composite Index up 78 points. That's a rise of 0.3%. We have oil right now. It was lower earlier. Brent, it's now back up 0.5% at $94.77 a barrel. Best performing stock in the S&P 500, that's Dollar Tree. Those shares right now are up close to 18%. After they reported better-than-expected results for the first quarter, also boosted its adjusted earnings per share guidance for the full year above the consensus estimate. And then the software company that's trying to integrate AI, Snowflake shares, they are up 35%. This is the cloud data software maker reporting first quarter results, beating expectations, also raising the full-year forecast. And there's a post-pandemic boom in fragrance in the U.S., like perfume and stuff you spray among men.
9: Oh, no.
13: Well, dude, the number of influencers hawking fragrances to men on TikTok increasing 12-fold. Among men, fragrance use is highest in Europe, followed by the U.S. It's been one of the fastest-growing categories across the U.S. beauty
9: industry. I would say in this country, way less than 5% of men use cologne.
25: Does aftershave count as in the same category? Because sometimes there's a set.
13: No, this is actually the perfumey stuff that you know.
9: All right, very good. John Tucker, thank you. That's good stuff. Appreciate it. As always, John Tucker with that flash there. We have got Scarlett Fu and Paul Sweeney. We're live here in our Bloomberg Interactive Broker Studio. Looking at the news here, again, as John Tucker was reporting, Axios is reporting that the U.S. and Iran have agreed to extend a truce pending the backing of President Trump. So let's get the latest on that. Tyler Kendall, she's down in Washington, D.C., Washington White House correspondent. Tyler, we've been down this road before, and it's almost like until we hear from President Trump, thumbs up or thumbs down, it seems like right now we just wait.
15: Yeah, that's a really good point, Paul. And we also have to hear from the Iranian side, too, that they've agreed to move forward with this diplomatic effort. The Axios reporting does match with what we've been reporting at this point for days, which is that the U.S. is pursuing this phased approach where you would see an extension, 60 days in this case, to the ceasefire that would prioritize reopening the Strait of Hormuz. President Trump yesterday in the cabinet meeting said as much, that would be the first thing and the main thing that has to happen. That would be followed by the U.S. lifting its naval blockade, though this reporting does put a little bit more of a finer point on some of these specifics, including that U.S. officials tell Axios that there will be unrestricted travel through the strait, which means no tolls, no harassment, and that Iran will have to remove all mines within 30 days. Keep in mind, we've actually seen Iran trying to tighten its grip recently, including overnight targeting with a drone some commercial ships in the strait, which then prompted a U.S. military response. The reporting also goes on to say that the memorandum of understanding here will include an Iranian commitment not to pursue a nuclear weapon. I will say that publicly, Iran's negotiating stance has been that they are not pursuing a nuclear weapon, despite Western intelligence assessments that suggest to the contrary. So not totally clear what sort of development there is in regards to that, though this reporting does indicate that the first thing that will be prioritized in the next phase of talks is what happens to that stockpile of highly enriched uranium.
25: And very quickly, Tyler, before we let you go, what about sanctions relief and the release of frozen Iranian funds? Because that was a big sticking point for the Iranians.
15: Right. And I actually asked Scarlett yesterday, President Trump, in the cabinet room, where the U.S. stood on this, if the U.S. was considering any sort of sanctions relief when it comes to Iranian crude, for example. And the president told me yesterday that they were not having these conversations, though this reporting does indicate that they will start to have conversations about potential financial relief once this memorandum of understanding is in place, and that this would be part of that 60-day negotiating window to try to get to a longer-term deal. The reporting also adds that maybe we could see something in the realm related to war damages payments, something else that Iran has demanded as part of any deal, saying that they will discuss a mechanism to help Iran start receiving goods as well as humanitarian aid.
9: Tyler, thank you so much for joining us. Really appreciate it. Tyler Kendall, a Washington, D.C. White House correspondent, giving us the latest here on this news between the U.S. And Iran. You look at the markets here. Let's look at the energy markets, WTI crude oil. Up 40 cents to $89 a barrel, had been as high as $92.50, so coming down off of this news here. Let's check in with Mike McGlone, senior commodity strategist for Bloomberg Intelligence. Mike, it seems like the oil markets, the commodity markets, even the bond and stock markets, everybody's just saying, all right, thanks for that headline there, Axios. We're going to wait and see what President Trump says next or communicates next. Is that kind of what you're seeing in your markets?
16: Yeah, absolutely, Paul. Well, crude oil, the front contract stuck between 80 and 100. Getting above 100 is a problem. It means mostly inflation. Republicans get hammered in midterms, and that bond yield stays above 5%. Staying below 80, which I eventually expect is what Mr. Trump needs, it's just a question of how he figures that, how to do that. And we're seeing that nuances now. The key theme is the U.S., the largest producer and net exporter of crude oil, did attack Iran. The strait is closed, and prices are higher because of that attack. What's he going to do to fix that? We'll figure that out. So I still tilt over to that December contract. It's like $78 a barrel, and I fully expect it to head towards 50 by midterms. And we're seeing the nuances of how he's going to figure that out. I'm curious how he does.
25: Yeah, so are we all. So is the market overall. Let's talk a little bit about Chinese demand for oil and how that factors into the price of Brent in particular, because everyone had said that China would certainly be one of the countries that would suffer the most from the closure of the Strait of Hormuz. But by all indications, it appears that the demand from China is not as high as many people anticipated.
16: Well, Scarlett, I really appreciate you going there. Our colleague Javier Blas, based in London, one of my favorite strategists and commas, pointed out the demand from China has been declining. They've been averaging imports around 11 million barrels a day for a number of years. It's been flatlined. It's really dropped recently, partly because they filled up their strategic petroleum reserve last year, and now they're potentially utilizing some of that. But what they're doing is accelerating that process of technology replacing fossil fuels. EVs, renewables, electric cars, and the energy density of batteries all going straight up, and China's winning there. But for now, they're helping alleviate this issue. It's like they had well planned for this event, and so far it's working out well. But the key theme to remember is, even with their economy expanding, their crude oil demand actually was flatlined, and now it's declining. That's the problem with crude oil. The U.S. used to be the largest importer, now it's China, and China's imports have probably declined. So I fully expect that crude oil price to continue to drift lower as we get through this crisis.
9: Mike, your world of commodities, you cover everything from soybeans to Bitcoin. What are you working on these days? What are the conversations you're having these days?
16: Well, definitely those two, Paul. First of all, soybeans are pumped up with corn on the back of crude oil, and it's a primary source of biofuel and food, and there's massive supply coming out of Brazil. So unless there's a drought, that price is going to go lower. And Bitcoin, to me, is my best leading indicator for all risk assets. It's down almost 20% on the year. It was up 10% in the beginning of the year. I think that's an indication of what's going to happen for risk assets. And the stock market follows Bitcoin. That means everything goes lower. But there's a key thing, problem with Bitcoin. It's a way oversupplied entity. There's massive supply of cryptocurrencies. It looked like in pretty good peak. And I think it's still going to head lower. And it could lead the way for post-inflation deflation.
25: And, of course, no conversation with Mike McGlone would be complete without any mention of gold, which is, you know, just kind of been, I wouldn't say struggling, but hasn't done a whole lot, even as the stock market has recovered dramatically since late March.
16: The fact of gold is right now, I mentioned that long bond yield around 5%. The price of gold, as of now, is about the highest versus a basket of U.S. Treasuries, most notably long bonds, since 1982. So gold just got way too expensive versus that yield going up. People look over and say, yeah, well, forget that rock. Maybe I'll buy U.S. Treasury bonds. So to me, gold put in a high along with silver this year that might last for decades. It's probably going to be range bound for 10 years, maybe around 3,500 on the bottom. It could reach a new high, but I think it's stuck in a range for a long time.
9: All right, Mike, thanks so much for joining us. Mike McGlone, senior commodity strategist for Bloomberg Intelligence. We'll get to the pork belly discussion next time here. S&P up 19 points, the Dow minus 64, NASDAQ up 72 points. So a lot of mixture out there. WTI crude oil now up $1, $89.70. This is great.
6: Now your three-day weather forecast on Bloomberg 99.1.
17: High pressure, it's going to build across the region. That's going to lead to some sunshine. We're going to be a bit breezy. Temperatures are going to be anywhere from 75 to 80 degrees through the afternoon. Skies are clear tonight. Lows are going to drop down to around 55. Tomorrow, look for sun and a high of 75 to 80. Pleasant weather Saturday, lots of sunshine, a high of 75. It's sunny and close to 75 Sunday, too. I'm Rob Carolyn with your weekend forecast on Bloomberg 99.1.
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4: Scarlett Fu and Paul Sweeney live here in our Bloomberg Interactive Broker Studio in New York City, streaming live on YouTube as well. Well, one of the derivative plays of the growth of AI has been, who's going to potentially lose in an AI world? And a lot of folks were calling out, you know, earlier this year, software stocks, particularly the software as services stocks.
5: Yep.
4: Names we've kind of all thought of as kind of Teflon names, like a Salesforce.com. Salesforce reported numbers last night. I don't know. The numbers look really good to me. The stock's up 1%, but they got to convince the street that they can continue to grow in a world of AI. So did they get it done last night? Anurag Rana joins us, technology analyst for Bloomberg Intelligence. Anurag, what did you hear from CRM, Salesforce, from their quarter?
6: So one of the most important things we learned yesterday was they are actually pivoting very strongly towards AI and, you know, instead of subscription, but usage-based products. And the momentum is high. But what happens is whenever you go through this transition, when you don't grow seats, you will see a little bit of blip in terms of the bookings growth. So organically, if you take out Informatica acquisition, we are still looking at, you know, soft 8-10% or so booking growth at this point. And I think that's where some of the concerns are. On the positive side, as I said, their usage of token is actually skyrocketed. And the company actually was very confident in calling out a second half rebound in organic sales growth. And I think we're all trying to figure out whether that will happen or not.
5: Right. And of course, Salesforce's own AI tool is called Agentforce. And that's something that has actually seen revenue pick up over the past couple of months and years. Anurag, you had mentioned the Informatica purchase. Does the advent of AI and the threat of it taking over software companies or taking over the roles of software companies mean that Salesforce needs to do more M&A?
6: So I think the a company like Informatica, which is a company that does software for data management, I think this is where the biggest difference is going to be between consumer AI and enterprise AI, because data is the biggest differentiator for enterprise AI. So company needs to, all the companies in the world need to figure out what is their data strategy. How are they going to take a look at their internal data, whether that's finance data, customer service data? How are they going to pool all of that together? And then they're going to train that or fine tune that with a large language model. And that's where Informatica comes in. So to your broader questions, Salesforce should be doing more acquisitions. But frankly speaking, yesterday we saw a massive buyback. And I think that's what I like more at this point, given where the stock is rather than acquisitions.
4: Anurag, talk to us about how these software companies typically generate their revenue. I'm particularly interested in the per seat model, how that works and how AI may disrupt that, because that's what I'm understanding is maybe a risk point.
6: Yeah, that is single biggest important factor right now. In fact, that's the reason we are not so bullish in terms of the organic growth rate of software right now, because the number of seats are not growing. People are not hiring at that same pace they were. In fact, you see layoffs right now. So when you see that, you know, whether you're selling HR software or software to salespeople, you're going to see a decline in that. What Microsoft is basically telling people is it's not going to be just a subscription-based model anymore. It's going to be subscription and a usage-based models, which is just because you have a subscription to Gemini or a Copilot, that doesn't mean you can just burn all the tokens that you want. You will get up till a certain amount tokens to burn. And after that, you're going to be charged or metered for that use. We see that in coding tools right now. We see that with cloud computing services that's on AWS infrastructure. And I think a lot of that model comes to the SaaS model that instead of just being seat-based, it's going to be either entirely consumption-based or a combination of consumption and subscription.
5: Is that something that

0: investors have priced in already on ROG, or is that something they're still working out?
1: I think one of the negative things about the software industry is that because of that disruption in the model, they will not be as profitable at this point. And that's partially the reason why the valuations are going down. A lot of these companies are making slow pivot to that shift because on the buyer side, you really don't want to sign up for an unlimited plan without knowing what your token bill will be by the end of the month or the end of the quarter. At the same time, the software company does not want to give up that lucrative, very high margin seat-based business. So I think what we are seeing is a little bit of both. Companies are experimenting with pricing models that are consumption-based. The buyers are doing the same thing. And I think it will take, I think, 2 to 3 years before we finally figure out what combination of seat-based and consumption-based model wins. We think it's going to be more of an enterprise agreement where somebody like a Salesforce or a Microsoft will tell a company, you spend this much money with me every month, and we're going to give you all these products that go with it.
2: So just looking at Salesforce stock down 32%, I guess the market is in a wait and see mode. Is that the way to think about it?
1: Absolutely. So as I said, management really is saying they're going to see a acceleration in organic growth in second half. In fact, they've made a very big bet on it. They announced a $50 billion buyback, and they just finished a $20-plus billion accelerated share repurchase plan. I think it is one of the largest that I have seen out there. So they are very confident in their own ability to improve growth rate, but the market is definitely at a wait and see mode at this point.
2: All right. Very good, Anurag Rana. Thank you so much. Appreciate that. Technology analyst for Bloomberg Intelligence. Boy, that could be a very good buying opportunity. And that's kind of what the company's saying. They're buying back their stock. And so we'll see if they can turn that around or reaccelerate the business. For our listeners in the U.S., here's a reminder. 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Stay tuned for the latest market news and industry research. The next hour of Bloomberg Intelligence starts in just a moment with red and green on screen. The S&P up 25 points, the Dow down 33 points, but NASDAQ up 110 points. That's 0.4%. Yields coming in just slightly. 10-year yield down about 2 basis points, 4.45%. We're at 4.5% earlier today. 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
0: Good Thursday morning. This is Bloomberg Intelligence with Paul Sweeney, Scarlett Fu, and Charlie Pellett. We have a market that is moving higher, at least when you look at equities, the S&P and the NASDAQ both up at the moment. We're going to get into all the details later on, but we're also going to check in on some company news. Jody Lurie, our credit analyst, will talk to us about Caesars agreeing to be taken over by Tillman Fertitta in a $5.7 billion all-cash deal. We'll also get a read-in on HP's latest earnings, the ticker HPQ, as well as a look ahead to Dell's latest results with Woo Jin Ho. He is our senior hardware and networking analyst. Sarah Ponczak, she is the senior vice president at UBS Private Wealth Management, will join us to give us her take on the markets as we see oil prices move higher and yields come in. Mary Ross Gilbert, our senior equity analyst covering retail, will talk to us about earnings out of Kohl's and a look ahead to Gap, which will be reporting earnings shortly. First, let's head over to Charlie Pellett for our Bloomberg Business Flash. Hey, Charlie.
7: Hi, thank you very much, and good morning. Good day from New York. We've got the Dow lower, the S&P, NASDAQ. They are both advancing right now. Stocks and bonds rising after a U.S.-Iran deal report. Right to the numbers here, because we've got the S&P pushing higher, up 31 right now, up by about 0.4%. Now it's 75.51, on track for a record. Dow lower, little change now, down 5, has been fluctuating. NASDAQ, though, advancing another 144 points markets up now by 0.5%. All of this with the Russell 2000 index extending its advance up now by about 0.2%. The 10-year at 4.45%, the 2-year 4.01%, and look at 30-year below 5%, 4.98% right now on the 30-year. Spot gold up $21 the ounce to $44.75, up by about 0.5%. West Texas Intermediate crude holding below $90 a barrel at $89.16, up by about 0.5%, while a barrel of Brent, $94.51 right now, up by about 0.2%. So hopes for a diplomatic way out of the war in Iran, sending stocks higher today. The overall market. With these latest headlines, Brian Jacobson is chief economist at Annex Wealth Management, and he was interviewed right here on Bloomberg Intelligence.
8: So we'll have to see, you know, is this headline, is there actually, is it a lot of sizzle or is there actually some stake here to it? And I think that's a really a key question because that's going to affect everything in terms of the health of the consumer, monetary policy. So we really do have to, I think, you know, I'm hoping it's true, but until we hear it from the big guy, right, you have to take it with a little bit of a grain of salt.
7: Brian Jacobson of Annex Wealth interviewed right here on Bloomberg Intelligence. Keep it locked into Bloomberg for any and all developments from the Middle East. Speaking of sizzle, Snowflake shares surging 34.5%. And right now we've got Salesforce just talking with our Anurag Rana about that stock. Salesforce after earnings up now by 1.2%. Recapping, stocks higher, S&P up by 0.4%. I'm Charlie Pellett, and that is a Bloomberg Business Flash.
0: All right. Thank you so much, Charlie Pellett. Let's get a check on some stocks on the move this morning. Scarlet Fu with Paul Sweeney. And we're joined right now by our very own Christine Aquino. Christine, what do you have?
9: All right, Scarlet. I'm going to take a look at airlines, specifically United this morning. So ticker UAL, those shares are extending gains up 1.7%. Of course, we did just get a report from Axios saying that the U.S. and Iran have reached a deal to extend a truce and work toward an agreement to end the war. So it's not a deal to end the war. It's a deal to keep talking, but just still being taken as positive. And so that's contributing to gains for the airline. Of course, we are seeing as well oil pulling back, and that is part of what's boosting the airline stock today. We saw WTI settle below $90 per barrel yesterday for the first time in more than a month. It's still trading below 90 at the moment, though it is up on the day, but we'll see if that holds. Now, separately, we did get news from United, courtesy of their CEO, Scott Kirby, saying that the airline will not participate in industry consolidation anytime soon because it lacks a willing partner for a major deal.
2: Did I mention that I'm a million miler?
9: On United.
0: Several
9: United.
0: Times.
2: Okay,
0: yes.
2: Sure. Yes. I got them in today.
9: Paul has status.
0: He only flies United. He will go out of his way to fly United. But you're based in New Jersey, so it makes sense.
2: I'm kind of captive to them. flying them today, as a matter of fact. Tyson, what's going on there with the chickens? Are they making chickens and cows?
9: They do, yes. The chickens and the cows. But the chickens are doing better for them than the cows at the moment. But Tyson Foods, ticker TSN, that is on back foot today. Shares down more than 5%. We did get news that the CEO, Donnie King, will step down after 5 years at the helm, and Jeff Schomburger, who's been on the board for a while now, will become president and CEO on the 4th of October. So King has, of course, led a company through some of the worst or the tightest cattle markets in decades, and that has led to losses for Tyson's beef business, as you say, Paul. But chicken has been doing really well for them, so that's been a bright spot that actually has allowed them to raise their full year profit outlook earlier this month. So, you know, people eating more chicken, especially around the Super Bowl, right? Like chicken nuggets, chicken wings.
0: Yeah.
2: I'm watching now Dutton Ranch, which is a spinoff from the other one.
9: Kevin Costner.
2: Yeah.
0: Westworld, right?
2: No. That was a movie from like 25 years ago. Yosemite.
0: Okay.
2: No, not
0: Thank
2: Yosemite.
0: You. Yes.
2: So anyway, I don't know. Anyway, that's about the ranching business, and that's a tough business. That's what I learned. All right, talk to us about Dell here.
9: All right, let's take a look at Dell, ticker DELL. Those shares are doing really well today, up 3.7%, and that is because a unit of the company won a $9.7 billion contract to help the U.S. military handle its licenses for Microsoft software related to emails, spreadsheets, other needs. It's kind of boring, but, you know, this is kind of the bread and butter sort of contract that a company like Dell would want, right, because it's a big win. And, you know, the contract apparently doesn't involve newly appropriated dollars, but instead just consolidates funding from the various offices that previously sought software license agreements. One thing that I found out researching the story, the Pentagon is apparently one of the world's largest employers, more than 2.1 million service members, 811,000 civilian employees.
10: So that's a pretty big contract then.
9: Pretty big contract.
10: All right, Christine, thank you so much. Christine Aquino is our managing editor for, our markets blog, MLive Go. So if you want to check out her work and her coworkers' work, just type MLIV Go on your Bloomberg terminal. And for more conversations like this, subscribe to our Stock Movers Reports, where we offer 5-minute audio reports on the biggest winners and losers in the equity market, available on Apple Podcasts, Spotify, or anywhere you listen. All right, it's Thursday, but there's still some M&A deals to talk about. And it's a fairly sizable one, if not one that we had anticipated for a while.
2: Yeah, and I'm glad we have our next guest, because it's all about the debt side of the balance sheet.
10: All right, let's talk to Jody Lurie. Jody Lurie is one of our credit analysts here, and she covers the travel and leisure sector for us here at Bloomberg Intelligence. And it's about Caesars agreeing to buy, being taken over by Tilman Fertitta. Fertitta Entertainment is paying Caesars shareholders $31 a share in cash. But in order to pay that cash, they're going to have to take out some debt. So, Jody, this is something that, you know, feels like it's a long time coming, because Tilman Fertitta has been working on this for a while.
11: Right. So, Scarlett, I mean, I think, you know, this has been rumored about since actually around the time of the Ides of March. I was super excited that the announcement would happen on the Ides of March, just for all the references with Caesars. Unfortunately, we had to wait another couple months. That said, I think, you know, what's been so compelling about this story, and I think what sort of brings up a lot of uncomfortableness in the bond market, is the history with the name. Now, mind you, the Caesars now is actually Eldorado, that bought Caesars out of bankruptcy. And that's not the same Caesars that we're talking about. That was the leverage buyout that went through the restructuring. And even so, I think a lot of bondholders, for good reason, are a little bit uncomfortable by this story in general.
2: So I've got a net debt to EBITDA, and I went through the Chase Manhattan Bank credit training program way back in the day.
10: Nice.
2: So I know how to do this. But I've got EBITDA of only like 3 points. I got north of 6 times on a leverage basis, Jody. People like you guys don't like that.
11: No, we don't, Paul. And to make matters worse, the big question that we're grappling with is whether or not the change of control provision gets executed. Not to go into too much detail, but to make it as simple as possible, in the course of a transaction, there's some bond terms that allow bondholders to put the bonds back to the company. And so in those instances, you get 101% of par. And that's not potentially happening here. We're not sure at the moment. And what we're seeing, though, is that if you look at the bonds, they're not trading like they would be put back at 101% of par. So every indication we're seeing is that perhaps that's not going to get executed, which means that it's only, you know, about a $6 billion price tag in terms of borrowing, as opposed to an $18 billion price tag in terms of borrowing. So that's a big nut to sort of grapple with, is whether they have to refinance all that almost $12 billion of debt, or if they just have to issue new debt and lever up the balance sheet further and bondholders are along for the ride.
10: Okay, so any way you look at it, there's going to be a lot of moving parts here in order to get this deal done. Jody, you mentioned that there's some discomfort here for Caesars bondholders. Is this going to get in the way of there being enough demand? I mean, is this going to affect pricing and the concessions that might need to be made?
11: I think, Scarlett, it really depends on timing. It depends on the communication. We've been really sort of surprised over and again by the appetite of bondholders and potential creditors out there. Now, will they have to pay up for it? It's very possible. And I think that creates the sort of interesting component, too, is that if you're talking about a company that is already having issues from a profitability perspective, cash flow hasn't been where it wants to be. Management was focused up until Icon got involved last year. They were actually focused on deleveraging, but they weren't getting EBITDA up. So they were bringing down debt and they were refinancing debt and they were improving the capital structure, but EBITDA wasn't budging. So now we're in a scenario where we say, okay, we're going to, you know, lever up the company further from a net profit, a cash flow standpoint. What does that necessarily mean if, you know, they're going to be paying up on an interest basis? So it's really a complicated conversation. And I think it's one where nobody's going to be looking at this lighthearted if and when the deal goes through and if and when they do issue debt. I think there's going to be a lot of people culling over many documents to decide if it makes sense for them.
2: Jody, thank you so much. Appreciate that. And Jody Lurie, senior credit analyst at Bloomberg Intelligence, following the gaming industry, amongst others. And again, the very highly leveraged Caesars, perhaps being taken out by Fertitta Entertainment. And then the question is, who's going to manage that balance sheet? That's gonna
10: and
2: be
10: will regulators challenge. Even allow this?
2: I think they will, because they only own Golden Nugget, and they own, like, Bubblegum Shrimp Company. You know, so they own a bunch of stuff, but they only own Golden Nugget.
10: And you're saying Golden Nugget doesn't even compare to Caesars?
2: Well, there's the other publicly traded companies are massive and a much bigger market share, so that's not such a big deal. So it's just a question of, can they manage the balance sheet, in my opinion. Let's get back to some tech, because why not? You can't go 15 minutes without talking about technology in this marketplace. Woo Jin Ho joins us here, Bloomberg Intelligence senior hardware and networking analyst. A lot of his companies reporting. Let's start with HP. What do we hear from them?
12: Yeah, I think they did a good job. Right, sales and EPS better than expected in the face of a very, very tough environment. And essentially, there was a lot of pull forward of demand helping them in the quarter because people were afraid of rising prices. And that is going to hurt in the second half, by the way.
10: Do people still print stuff up? I mean, I know I do, but I'm, you know, I've got some bad habits. Well,
2: Carol Masser still has the leading market share to all of Bloomberg, in my opinion.
12: I don't know. I'm right behind Carol because, you know, when that SpaceX S1 came out, that took up a lot of
2: paper. I
12: couldn't
2: get it to format, though.
12: You know, they're not printing as much. HP is, finding a tough time. They have the yen headwinds that's dragging some growth. But it is still the profit center. It is about 19% profit operating margin for that business.
10: Wow.
12: And it is keeping EPS afloat, at least to the second half of this year.
2: So what's the call here for HP going forward? If you're long this thing, what are you banking on?
12: Well, look, there's really not much good going on in HP right now.
2: Okay.
12: Right? They're still in the CEO transition period. The last CEO, Enrique Lores, stepped down right before earnings. So they are trying to look for a new CEO. Hopefully they can find somebody who can change the tone and tone of the company over the long term. And then, quite frankly, the memory crisis is really going to put a drag on PC unit shipments for HP. So
2: how long is this memory chip crisis going to last?
12: I mean, look, I'm going to drag my guy Jake Silverman here, and he's going to tell me 2028.
2: Wow.
10: Ooh.
2: Okay. We had Jake in here a couple of days ago.
12: That's yeah.
10: So let's stick with the 90s theme. You got HP, you also have Dell, right? Dell has won an almost $10 billion defense deal to streamline software buys. This is a big boost for the company, isn't it?
12: Well, I mean, if you look at President Trump's holdings, I think he pretty much said, you got to buy a Dell, right? So Dell is actually in his personal portfolio. And,
2: nice.
12: And I think that Dell has done a very, very masterful job in trying to position itself in the AI AI server sales, as well as in trying to...
10: What is its pitch in the AI world?
12: Well, it is one of the leading AI server providers in the U.S. as well as globally. They have a guidance about $50 billion in AI server sales for fiscal 27 or calendar 2026. And look, that's the hurdle, right? There's consensus. Some of the analysts out there have a $60 billion bogey for the guidance for this year. So if they can hurdle that, if you look at how the stock has performed, it's over 2.5 times year to date, the rally might continue to go.
2: Stock all-time high today, up 5%, 155% gain year to date, 182% gain trailing 12 months. So there you go. I mean, is this, who's the big competitor for Dell in their business or competitors?
12: There's no one.
2: What's that?
12: There's no one really. Well, I mean, look, not to be facetious here, but there are only a handful of companies that have the type of scale that Dell does, right?
2: Yep.
12: And that helps in the supply crisis, whether it's on the memory or the component side, and that gives them some even a marginal pricing advantage to take market share. Right now, the one big competitor is probably Lenovo, but that's outside of the U.S.
10: From
12: the server side and more on the Asia and Europe.
10: Which is why, when it comes to defense contracts or anything like that, there's only one place to go to, essentially.
12: On the server side, for PCs, got to get a Dell.
2: Michael Dell, seventh richest person per the Rich Go Index.
10: I love looking at that function, Rich Go. Just a snapshot of everything that's happening.
2: So Dell's after the close today?
12: After the close.
2: Oh, okay. So what's the key thing we're all going to be looking for? I'm not going to be looking for, but you will be looking for.
12: AI servers. as well as PC profitability, PC and server profitability. So AI servers, like I said, $60 billion whisper number bogey that's out there. They guided already to $50 billion. I'm not sure they're going to quite get there, primarily because of the supply constraints. But on the server side, which is highly profitable or better profits, if they can show upside there, that can drive EPS higher.
10: All right, that stock currently up 5.7%, yeah. And as you mentioned, all-time high, right?
2: Yep.
10: $322 a share. All right, Woojin, thank you so much. Woojin Ho, he is our senior hardware and networking analyst, usually in Princeton, but joining us in New York for the day.
2: Somebody's buying him a lunch or dinner today. That's all.
10: Are you joining them?
2: No, but that's when I see my Princeton guys up here. I know
10: you know something's up. There's a free lunch going on.
2: Exactly.
10: All right, we have equities in the green, at least if you're looking at the S&P and the NASDAQ, up by 0.4% and 0.5% respectively. Yields are coming in as well. From New York, this is Bloomberg Intelligence on Bloomberg Radio.
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24: Sunshine for the district in Baltimore through the rest of the day. We're breezy. Temperatures are comfortable, 75 to 80. Tonight, clear skies. Good night for sleeping with the windows open. Lows near 55. It's going to be sunny tomorrow. Highs will reach 75 to 80. Clear 60 tomorrow night. Sunshine Saturday. Highs near 75. Sunday looks mostly sunny and near 75. I'm Rob Carolyn with your weekend forecast on Bloomberg 99.1.
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7: It's 11:21 on Wall Street. We do check markets all day long here at Bloomberg. 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We have got the Dow Jones Industrial Average trading lower. However, the S&P NASDAQ, they're both at records. This amid speculation that the U.S. and Iran are close to a diplomatic breakthrough in the war. S&P 500 index on track for its sixth straight day of gains. The S&P now at 75.54, up 33, up by about 0.5%. A retreat for the Dow, down 40 now, drop there of 0.1%, while NASDAQ up 153, higher by about 0.6%. The 10-year, 4.46%, with the 2-year, 4.02%, the 30-year, 4.99%. Spot gold up $17 the ounce to $44.71, up by about 0.4%. And West Texas Intermediate crude up 1.6%, $90.07 a barrel on WTI. Barrel of Brent, $95.02, up by about 0.8%. In the gaming industry, Caesars Entertainment has agreed to be bought by Fertitta Entertainment in a $5.7 billion all-cash deal that stands to form a massive entertainment empire in the United States. Tilman Fertitta has pursued a merger of his casino and restaurant business and the Las Vegas company for years. By the way, his empire includes lots of things, including the NBA's Houston Rockets, as well as a large stake in the betting firm DraftKings. Caesars Entertainment shares today, they are trading higher. Little change right now, up by roughly 1%. So again, recapping here, S&P up 33, up by about 0.5%. Scarlett and Paul, it's a Bloomberg Business
10: Flash. All right. Thank you so much, Charlie Pellett, with our Bloomberg Business Flash. This is Bloomberg Intelligence with Paul Sweeney and Scarlett Fu. We're broadcasting live from our Bloomberg Interactive Broker Studio. We're also streaming live on YouTube and available on Bloomberg.com/video. There was a great article from our Natalia Knejewicz talking about how the next leg up in U.S. stocks may very well be driven by short covering in defensive sectors, basically the unloved parts of the market, which is anything that's not tech at this point. And she points to how the total bearish positions across North American stocks surged to a new high, $2.13 trillion, and looked at average short interest in S&P 500 stocks as well, being at the highest since late 2011. Let's bring in Sarah Ponczak. She is the Senior Vice President at UBS Private Wealth Management, joining us live from Boca Raton, Florida, and a friend of Bloomberg, having formerly been a reporter for Bloomberg News. Sarah, it is great to see you again. Thanks for joining us.
1: Thanks so much. Always great to see you guys.
10: So, Sarah, I wanted to get your thoughts on what Natalia points out, which is this idea that there's a lot of bearish positioning in U.S. stocks. And so if we continue to see positive catalysts for the market, that might drive a short covering rally here in the markets. How durable is something like a short covering rally for U.S. equities?
1: So just a short covering rally might not necessarily be the most durable, but I think we have to look broader and think about why are we potentially seeing this short covering rally. And largely what it's been driven by is earnings. This rally that we've seen has very much been an earnings driven rally, which therein has probably caused short covering for those on the wrong side of the trade, let's say. So think about it. If we look at the first quarter earnings season, we just witnessed the strongest year-over-year growth in 4 years since we were emerging from COVID, that post-COVID boom. And much of the earnings upgrades that we've seen have also been tied to AI, artificial intelligence. You were talking about it. It seems like we can't stop talking about AI because it's so important. We're all using it in our day-to-day lives, I'm sure, at this point in time. And we're actually seeing productivity growth. We're seeing it drive revenues, drive earnings. So yes, could short covering be a part of this rally? Absolutely. But when we think about what's truly the underlying driver that we're seeing, it does seem like it's earnings and fundamentals at this point in time.
2: Sarah, what's the AI call these days from UBS? I guess in the early years, which are maybe 3 years ago, we were just buying kind of chip stocks, and that still works. But I know there's been some winners and some perceived losers out there. How do you guys think about it?
1: Right. Buying chip stocks does still work. Just look at semiconductor performance this year. It's been off the charts. But looking to the next leg, we also think about looking at data centers. Think about looking at infrastructure plays, power and resources plays that are tied to AI. And something that's actually really interesting, UBS put out a great report just this morning. It's the Global Family Office Report. We put it out every year. We surveyed this year about 307 family offices in more than 30 markets worldwide with an average net worth of $2.7 billion. So we're talking, you know, the wealthiest of the wealthy families across the globe. And what's interesting is that even amongst these family offices, AI is far and away the most dominant theme. So think of it this way, you know, roughly 65% of family offices that were surveyed are already allocated to AI-related investments. Infrastructure, power, and resources included, not just chip stocks, but also looking to make further investments in the space. But probably this is a bit of a dichotomy, and we're all thinking of it this way as well, is interestingly, about 75% of those surveyed said that they believe that AI valuations are either definitely or potentially in a bubble. So it's this dichotomy in which we're making investments into artificial intelligence. We all believe and know that there is a long runway ahead of us, but at the same time, there are probably some pockets that are a little bit bubbly or overvalued that we need to be careful of.
10: So no one should be surprised if there is a pullback here, given what you just told us. Sarah, thank you for sharing the details of that. One thing I've noticed in your notes is that you see the Fed expected to resume rate cuts later on in 2026, which is interesting given that the narrative has really shifted away from loosening of monetary policy towards, at best, neutral, but you know, some people are also talking about the prospect of rate hikes, especially after the latest bout of inflation data we just got this morning. Walk us through why you see rate cuts coming later on this year.
1: Right. You're absolutely right. I would say a few months ago, most people expected that we would see, you know, interest rates stay the same or move lower. And now we're in a very different world with everything going on in the Middle East and Iran. We see energy prices moving higher. You know, our economist's view is that the move higher that we've seen in energy prices, which has therein drived the move higher in bond yields as well and interest rates, is largely driven by what's going on in the geopolitical realm. You know, our expectation is, yes, we're not where we were at the beginning of the year. We have to understand that energy prices are higher and that can flow through to businesses and goods as well. But at the same time, we do still feel that when we look at the inflation picture overall, even though, yes, the last couple of prints have been higher, we still expect a larger, you know, shift lower in prices over time. We expect, you know, economic growth, while it's been extremely resilient, to be a little bit more modest as well. And therein, we expect by the end of the year, you know, it was that our expectation was for rate cuts, probably more so in the third quarter. Now our economists are calling for a cut in December and then maybe again, say in the first quarter or March of next year. So that's getting pushed back. But our expectation is still that a lot of the factors that were in play last year are still very much in play. And yes, what's going on in the Middle East is something that we all need to keep our eyes on. We don't expect that to lead to rate hikes as the market, you know, is really pricing right now down the road.
2: Sarah, do your clients, to what extent did they call you, reach out to you and say, hey, I think I need to get some exposure to alternative investments, private equity, private credit, maybe hedge funds, things like that? How do you guys deal with that?
1: So it's a great question. And interestingly enough, I wouldn't say, other than some, you know, UBS has some direct investments that we're able to co-invest into some single name, very popular names that we're all very well of that are still private. Sometimes we get calls surrounding investments and opportunities of that sort. But when it comes to investing in alternatives at large, private equity, private credit, infrastructure, real estate, it's not necessarily the clients asking for it per se. It's more so us educating them on the benefits of having investments like this in portfolios. You know, we all know there's a very big name that's going to IPO at some point soon this year. You know, it's going to become a public company as one of the largest companies in the U.S. economy. So if you think of yourself as an investor, you know, fewer and fewer companies are going public these days or just waiting longer in their lifespan to go public. So if you're not investing in the private markets, what that means is you're really missing out on a huge swath of the U.S. economy that is growing at very strong rates and can also help provide diversification to portfolios, especially when we see, you know, valuations and the type of growth that we've seen in the last couple of years in public markets.
10: When they do consent to going into alternatives upon UBS's recommendations, for instance, how is that usually expressed? Going into it directly or through something like ETFs, which have tried to package all these alternative investments in more easily digestible wrappers?
1: Right. So there's a lot of ETF companies. I know you know the ETF world very well, Scarlett, but there's a lot of ETF companies out there that have been trying to give exposure to alternative investments in a more, let's say, transient or transparent, accessible way for retail investors. We still feel like when you look at the returns, it's not quite there. Still might make sense to actually go into a more traditional, you know, private equity fund, private credit fund, private real estate fund. Often the returns are better. And from a risk perspective, the risk adjusted returns are higher as well. With that said, there's been a huge shift towards what we call perpetual or evergreen funds over the past couple of years. Whereas it used to be, if you were going to invest in private equity, that's it. You're locked up for 7 to 10 years. You know, you can't see your money. Now there's been this huge growth in this perpetual evergreen space where you can submit to get out on a quarterly basis oftentimes. But I think especially in 2026, many investors have come to learn that they're still private investments at the end of the day. A lot of these funds set gates. They set gates for reason. And if a lot of people are trying to rush for the exits at once, like we've seen in private credit and some issuers, you might not be able to get out. They're still private investments. You still don't want them to be, you know, your entire portfolio if you need access to liquidity. But they do play a role.
2: Sarah, you used to, as Scarlett mentioned, used to be an employee here at Bloomberg. How long have you been at UBS?
1: I've now been at UBS since 2021. It was in the COVID era that I moved, amongst many other people.
2: And what I've noticed is the titles get more and more grand for Sarah. Now she's senior vice president. The offices get bigger and bigger for Sarah. So
10: she has tracked this carefully.
2: I'm tracking your career from New York, so I'm really happy to see
1: you. Thank you, Paul. I appreciate it.
2: Happy to see you doing well. Sarah Ponczak, senior vice president, UBS Private Wealth Management. Full disclosure, I'm a client of UBS. Tony OC is my man in town. So good stuff there, but the markets are moving higher. And South Florida, I mean, is there a better place and a better time to be
10: in a financial
2: great trade for Sarah, to be in a financial services business? I mean, Florida's always been extremely active financial services. Every company's down there.
10: But the pandemic super juiced it.
2: Yeah, exactly. And now what used to be primarily a retail-driven market, mm-hmm. individual investors, consumers, now it's the institutional money has come
10: down
2: there.
10: Yeah, Ken Griffin, right? Yeah,
2: exactly. So it's just extraordinary place to be if
10: you're... Would you go so far as to call it Wall Street South?
2: In a lot of instances, certainly investments, absolutely. In terms of just managing money, absolutely. And great place to be if you're young, in financial services, great place
10: to
2: be.
10: Or if you're older, too.
2: Yeah, exactly. Exactly. That's where they're going. I'm staying on the Jersey Shore. Don't worry about it. S&P 500 up 37, Dow minus 12, NASDAQ up 170. This is Bloomberg. Good morning.
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0: From ABC News, I'm Sherry Preston. A new report from the Commerce Department shows inflation rising at a 3.8% rate from a year ago at this time. The price of gas, groceries, clothing, and electricity all up. Another new economic report, this from the New York Fed, shows how much some are struggling as others continue getting richer. ABC's Rebecca Jarvis takes a look.
3: Some of the financial pain is masked by the growing wealth in this country, which is brought on by a booming stock market and increasing home values. Those Americans who own stocks and homes, they feel richer and they're spending still, and that's propping up the economy, while millions of Americans are struggling just to afford food after years of inflation and now those rising gas prices.
0: Gas prices up as a result of the war in Iran, which started 3 months ago. The ceasefire on shaky ground as U.S. strikes Iranian targets and Iran fires on Kuwait. 16 students killed during a fire at a boarding school in Kenya. This is ABC News.
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25: Last week, the Justice Department announced they'd be creating something called the Anti-Weaponization Fund. What is that?
26: Well, essentially, what they're setting up is a pot of money that individuals and organizations can apply to if they feel that they can make a case that they've been attacked, victimized by the government. And the arguments that they're making is that the previous administrations took actions against Republicans and conservatives and Trump and Trump's allies that were unjustified and went overboard and either investigated or prosecuted, and in some cases put people in jail in ways that were considered to be weaponizing the use of law enforcement tools.
25: Where does the money for this fund come from?
26: The fund is taxpayer dollars that is set aside to make payments to people for compensation. The way that they've set this up is they're holding the money in the Treasury Department. There's a section within Treasury that's called the Judgment Fund. And it has historically been used to make payments to individuals and organizations who get judgments against the government. So it involves either settlements that the government reaches with individuals or court rulings where individuals or organizations are awarded compensation, and the money will come directly out of the Treasury.
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7: 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Stocks heading to records amid speculation the U.S. and Iran are close to a diplomatic breakthrough in the war. S&P on track for a sixth straight day of gains. The S&P right now at 75.58, trading at a record, up another 38 points, up 0.5%. The Dow little changed on the day, but higher by 18 points, up under 0.1%. NASDAQ up 177, up by 0.7%. The VIX now below 16, with a 10-year at 4.46%. The 2-year, 4.02%. The 30-year, 4.99%. West Texas Intermediate crude higher by 1.3%, $89.87 a barrel. Brent, $94.56 barrel of Brent, up right now by about 0.3%. Lots of earnings from retailers today. Dollar Tree up 17.5% after earnings. Best Buy up 16.9%. Kohl's stores up 16.2%. Coming up after the close of trading, we will be hearing from Costco. That stock lower by 0.5%. So how is the consumer holding up? Erin McLaughlin is senior economist at the Conference Board, and she was a guest this morning on Surveillance.
13: I think the consumer is very resilient because the consumer still has their job.
2: Right.
13: Okay. Right. So it just goes back to that unemployment rate being very low. Almost everybody that wants a job has a job. I think it's what is the consumer purchasing? Where is their money going? So we know they're going to delay their bigger investments, and we know they're feeling, you know, that quote unquote affordability pressure.
7: Erin McLaughlin of the Conference Board. I mentioned Costco coming up after the close of trading, again down 0.5%. Also coming up after the close of trading, we'll be hearing from Dell. Scarlett and Paul, that is a Bloomberg Business Flash.
10: All right. Thank you so much, Charlie Pellett. We also know that Gap will be reporting earnings as well. So the retailers' earnings parade continues. And Charlie mentioned Kohl's. Kohl's shares are up 16% on better than expected results. When I say better, it just means compared to estimates, because the numbers are still going in the wrong direction here.
2: Yep.
10: We're still looking at a loss for the bottom line, and comparable sales continue to be in the negative range. Mary Ross Gilbert is our senior equity analyst covering retail and joins us now with more, especially let's start with Kohl's, because I mentioned comparable sales down 1.1%. Analysts were looking for a drop of 1.7%. What is Kohl's doing differently to stem the tide?
14: Yeah, Scarlett. So what Kohl's is doing is they've really ramped up their private brands. Those are the opening price point items, and these are the things that their low-income consumer really wants. And so they're seeing success in women's, particularly with their So Juniors line. So that's their own proprietary brand, So, S-O. And that was up 10% in the quarter. The overall proprietary brands was up 6%. But remember that they're also cycling a period in which private brands was, you know, previously de-emphasized. And so with the current CEO, Michael Bender, when he came on board, that was the first thing he did was ramp up private brands. And that's the reason why you're starting to see sales lift there. But Scarlett, you raised a valid point. Sales were still down. They were down 1.1%. They were cycling 4 years of stacked declines, really three if you exclude 2021, when they were really benefiting from that sort of post-COVID lift. So, you know, yeah, it's sales are not in the right direction yet. Could they get there by the fourth quarter? Maybe. All of the initiatives that they're doing with these deal bars, you know, these are items that are priced at like $4.99, $5.99, and you know, everything is under $10. Same with the toy towers that they have, and then also they have impulse items, and so all of those little things add to the basket, and that's helping to minimize the declines in sales. But again, they're cycling 4 years of stacked declines going forward, so that makes for an easy comparison. And when we look at the data, we're seeing that the second quarter is tracking in line to slightly better than consensus estimates for a 1% sales decline in the second quarter.
2: Is this, how much of this is kind of the market they're in, the segment they're in, versus their own execution?
14: Well, actually, Paul, so it's really, it's their own execution. And so the current CEO, and he's like the fourth that they've had in the last probably 4 years, it seems like he's making the most progress. But again, you know, we are coming from a long period of sales declines. So, but these little initiatives seem to make sense. They're doing a better job with planning and allocation. So their spring seasonal merchandise was up in the quarter, so that was encouraging, and they learned that because they sort of missed sales in the fall last year. The other thing is they've right-sided their promotional activity. They missed out on that during the crucial holiday period, so now they've really ramped that up, because let's face it, in the first quarter there was a $2.6 billion gain just in off-price sales, just from the big three. So they're continuing to lose share to the big three in off-price, You know, we just had Burlington's numbers out today. Their comparable sales were up 6%.
10: Yeah, and then let's not even get into the TJX's of the world, which are kind of in their own category. I want to get your take on a more traditional retailer, kind of a legacy retailer, and that's Gap. Gap will be reporting results as well. It's got a number of different brands, Old Navy, Banana Republic, and of course the, I guess they call it just the blue brand, Gap, overall. I think about Gap and how it's really picked up a lot of cachet of late. There's a collaboration with, I think, Victoria Beckham, was it?
14: Absolutely.
10: Yeah, and things like that get people's attention. I don't know if it's translating into sales, though. Is it?
14: Oh, it absolutely is translating into sales. I mean, sales, when you look at their comparable sales gains, they've been higher than that of Old Navy. Old Navy is their largest brand. It's about 56% of revenues. Gap is the next largest brand, and that's, you know, almost 30%, somewhere around there. And so, no, they've been experiencing very strong comp gains there. I think what they're looking for in the quarter is, you know, somewhere around that 3-4% for the Gap brand. So you're right, you're seeing some strength. And I think that these collaborations, the campaigns all create a wonderful halo. And when you speak to millennials and Gen Z, you will hear them talk about Gap. So in fact, I'm wearing a collab from last year. This is Gap X Malbon. It's a favorite golf brand, and I really like it. And so I hope they come out with another one. That one and then Doan. I also like the Doan collab as well. So, it does work.
2: So what are your companies, Mary, what are they saying just about the consumer in general these days?
14: Paul, what we're finding out is that the consumer, even at the very low end, is really proving resilient. So, in fact, that was something that Burlington noted, that they haven't seen any signs of weakness. And, of course, in the off-price, their customer base, you know, most of their customers are really at the very low end. They go paycheck to paycheck. And Kohl's is sort of similarly positioned in terms of their core customer. So same sort of thing, except it's hard with Kohl's because there's other issues going on in terms of execution. But generally, with all the retailers that have reported so far, we're not seeing any pushback or signs of hesitancy on the consumer part in spending. So I still think that if there's some fresh newness or something that's exciting and they have to have it, maybe they might pass up on buying a favorite food brand in the grocery store or cut back there. But if there's something that really makes them happy, I think they're going to make that discretionary purchase, particularly since really with a low unemployment rate, when you have a job, you feel pretty good.
2: All right, Mary, thank you so much. Really appreciate that. Mary Ross Gilbert, Senior Equity Analyst, covering all the retail stuff for Bloomberg Intelligence. She's based out there in Los Angeles for us.
10: I don't see a Gap collab on your
2: jacket,
10: right?
2: I'm sporting my University of Richmond. I'm going down to Richmond today to celebrate my 40th reunion.
10: Fun.
2: College. What? How did that happen? 40 years. Yeah, we're getting there. We're getting there. We're going to check in with Sam Fazzella. He is in New York. That can't be good news for
10: us.
2: We're stunned
10: when you walked in.
2: Walked through the door, so we'll talk a little healthcare. That's coming up. This is Bloomberg.
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24: Sunny, breezy, highs anywhere from 75 to 80 degrees. Skies are clear tonight. The winds diminish. Overnight lows are near 55. We'll enjoy more sunshine during the day tomorrow. Highs 75 to 80. Clear 60 tomorrow night. Weekend looks pleasant with high pressure in control. Sunny and 75 Saturday. Sunny 75 on Sunday. I'm Rob Carolin with your weekend forecast on Bloomberg 99.1.
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27: This report is sponsored by IBM. As the pace of AI accelerates, CEOs are rethinking how their leadership teams operate, how decisions are made, and how organizations are structured. IBM's annual CEO study shows that adopting new tools is no longer enough. Leaders are actively redesigning decision-making structures, clarifying accountability, and reshaping the C-suite to drive greater business impact. The study found that 76% of organizations now have a chief AI officer, up from 26% a year ago, and nearly two-thirds of CEOs say they are comfortable using AI to help inform major strategic decisions. The study

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1: 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If not, fix the business model.
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3: 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Let's talk a little healthcare. Always stuff. It's like technology. There's always stuff in the news. There's always deals to talk about. There's always new drugs and tests and all that kind of stuff. Sam Fazeli joins us. He stays on top of that. Director of Research for Global Industries and Senior Pharma Analyst for Bloomberg Intelligence. He's based in London, lives in France, but he's in our New York studio. Go figure that out. I want to ask you just, in this world we live in terms of the Trump administration and how it views healthcare policy, what are the companies that you deal with, the Eli Lilly's of the world, the Mercks of the world, how are they approaching getting stuff done? Because they're still with research and development. They're still trying to get things approved. Have they changed the way they do things?
4: I mean, the basic business of pharmaceuticals is not changed. You got to spend a lot of money, and that number depends on how you calculate it, right, to try and discover a drug, and a lot of money trying to get it to patients. And, of course, we all know pharmaceutical companies are pretty well profitable.
3: Yeah,
4: right.
3: Sure.
4: I mean, they're not lacking for decent fat margins. So they have a lot of room to play with, which means that when you get pressures from MFN, when you get issues with the Inflation Reduction Act, sorry, MFN being most favored nation,
3: yeah,
4: et cetera, they have ways to dealing with it. And some of it involves actually doing what the president is looking for or the administration is looking for, bringing manufacturing over to the U.S. But as you know, Paul, there's only so much of that you can do, right? Because you're not going to go back to making absolute basic ingredients.
3: Mm-hmm.
4: So, but they are doing some of that. And I think they've been managing the desire by the administration to try and get some of that back into the
3: U.S. Has the most favored nations impacted their financials?
4: Have you looked at the share prices?
3: No.
4: No, but I mean, of course. Sorry, that's a horrible way of answering your question.
3: Yes, but it is. That answers
4: no,
3: it, though.
4: No. Right.
3: Okay.
4: There are some who are doing worse than others, but it's not to do with MFN.
3: Yeah. Okay. I'm just looking at Eli Lilly.
4: Yeah, there you go.
3: All right.
4: It looks almost like a Micron share price.
3: Yeah, exactly. So what's the latest thing? You're here in the States on a Thursday, which tells me, I know your schedule, how you guys work in pharma. That means you've got a big conference over the weekend.
4: We do.
3: You go into a classroom for like all day, Saturday.
4: Altruism.
3: Sunday.
4: It's all about altruism.
3: Okay.
4: We're doing this because...
3: Now, which conference are you going to?
4: This is the American Society for Clinical Oncology.
3: Okay, this is a cancer one.
4: Cancer one, yeah. And they have, and you know, the week after is the American Diabetes Association, which has a lot of obesity data in it now,
3: okay,
4: where my colleague Mike Shaw will be going. The interesting thing, of course, is that these conferences are coming up, and every year we all search for, is this going to be a big one? And, of course, this one is to a degree. Although we know what's coming, we know that there's a drug for pancreatic cancer that has done really well. We're just going to get the full details there. And we know that there is a potential new therapy for lung cancer. Potential. We're going to get the details there. And how big a change is it? Could it be practice changing, which the company who owns it thinks it is, or change of standard of care? That's the sort of thing we're looking for. So hopefully I can be back here on Wednesday, having all of that information in my head, then we can talk about it again.
3: So in the audience of these conferences, it's some investors or some Wall Street people, but who's the real audience?
4: Vast majority of physicians. Of the 50-odd thousand people who go there, to be educated, to hear about the new drugs, to learn about the new drugs, to talk amongst themselves about how they're managing their patients. This is a medical conference which we piggyback on. There's no doubt about it.
3: So, and then who presents here? They're not just saying, this isn't necessarily, I guess it is a sales pitch, but it's also the science behind it. What are they? They're presenting papers and all that kind of stuff?
4: Yeah, papers, science, medical data, new clinical trials. As I just said, a new therapy for pancreatic cancer, for lung cancer, for myeloma. They come and present their data, and it gives opportunity to physicians to discuss, argue, and parse the data.
3: Where are we broadly? Where are we on just the whole research and development for cancer? It feels like they're making a lot of, I guess, forward momentum here.
4: Yeah,
3: I see more and more of it. We hear more and more of it. Read about it more and more. What's the next kind of milestone for that whole part?
4: Yeah, so what's happened with cancer is that we've got a lot of tools now

0: to try and become more sophisticated in the way we target things that have gone wrong in the tumor cell without killing the patient because of side effects. Gotcha. Or causing awful, you know, hair loss,
1: yep,
0: gut falling apart, etc. That's becoming more and more doable. You can't get away. Side effects happen because biology doesn't just make one thing for one action only. It has the has developed the ability to utilize a same protein for different functions in different cells. So that becomes tougher. But the science is moving at that speed. And I think what we'll see is a lot of this coming up with a huge growth in oncology. But Paul, what's weird and interesting is that venture capital investment in oncology has gone right the way down.
1: Why is that?
0: Hard to tell. I think a lot of them have decided it's become too hard because success makes it moves the bar higher to compete with. So do I really want to go into that space, or shall I go into an area like neuroscience, where we haven't hardly got much, you know, Alzheimer's, Parkinson's,
1: yep, right.
0: psychiatric diseases. We have a lot of work to do there. So maybe that's what they're thinking.
1: Interesting. All right. So you're going to be in Chicago sitting in a conference room getting science dumped on you. When I go to a conference, it's at a golf resort. It's Vegas casino. Yeah. That's how you do
0: business. We eat sometimes.
1: You eat well. Okay. Yeah. Maybe get a decent bottle of wine if you can find one.
0: Oh, well, we try.
1: All right, Sam, thanks so much for joining us. Sam Fazeli, he's a director of research for Global Industries and senior pharmaceuticals analyst for Bloomberg Intelligence, heading out to Chicago for a very important medical conference, oncologist. So we'll see how that plays out there. I don't see the promo. So there we go. There it is. For our listeners in the U.S., a reminder, you can listen to us via satellite radio on SiriusXM Channel 121. 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More headlines coming up. 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
3: From ABC News, I'm Michelle Franzen. New data signaling the economic strain for Americans due to the ongoing conflict with Iran and rising oil and gas prices. The Commerce Department figures show inflation is up 3.8% from this time last year. Costs for the basics, food, gas, utilities, and other things eating away at budgets. A separate report finding more Americans are going hungry now than at the height of the pandemic. Here's ABC's Rebecca Jarvis.
4: This new report from the New York Fed shows what they call a remarkable rise in food insecurity, especially among those living paycheck to paycheck, and it's especially troubling because it impacts those with young children. Between late 2025 and early 2026, there was a sharp rise in households reporting that they had to skip meals, use food banks, and rely on SNAP benefits or dip into savings to cover their groceries, which are now 2.9% more expensive than a year ago.
3: Treasury Secretary Scott Bessent says he's confident the economy can bounce back when a deal with Iran is secured. Bessent also announcing new sanctions on Iran's Persian Gulf Strait Authority. That manages the passage through the Strait of Hormuz. The U.S. accusing Iran of ceasefire violations by targeting Kuwait. Iran also claiming the U.S. is violating the ceasefire deal. ABC's Ian Panel has more.
5: Iran is still saying it's not willing to make any concessions on its nuclear program. It knows full well what impact it's having on the world economy, what impact it's having domestically in terms of opinion polls and ratings for President Trump, and the impact on domestic consumers. And it knows, or it's certainly thinks, that it can wait out its own economic misery. Now, that's an open question. How long can it endure what is a disastrous economic situation inside Iran?
3: The Supreme Court today ruling in favor of a black death row inmate from Mississippi who claims there was racial bias in the makeup of the jury that convicted him for his role in the killing of a grocery store owner. There was only one black juror on that trial. 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
6: After several days of warm and unsettled weather, high pressure north of the Great Lakes states takes control, pushes the humidity to the south, gets rid of a lot of the cloudiness, and allows us to enjoy a nice sunny stretch not only through the end of the work week, but the weekend and into the early part of next week. Abundant sunshine and breezy, 75 to 80. Tonight, clear skies, lighter winds. Overnight lows are going to be close to 55. Tomorrow we'll have sunshine and comfortable conditions with temperatures between 75 and 80. Tomorrow night skies are clear. Lows will drop down to around 60 in the district in Baltimore. It's in the 50s in the suburbs. weekend, plenty of sunshine on Saturday. Temperatures are going to be near 75. And sunny, comfortable weather continues on Sunday. Temperatures once again near 75. I'm Rob Carolyn, and that's your Bloomberg Weekend Forecast. 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
3: The Justice Department opening a criminal investigation into E. Jean Carroll. She's the writer that was awarded a settlement in a defamation case against President Trump.
7: Sources tell ABC News the investigation is allegedly centered around whether Carroll committed perjury during her civil lawsuits against Trump. Carroll was awarded a $5 million civil judgment in 2023 that found Trump liable for sexually abusing her in a department store dressing room in the mid-1990s and defaming her.
3: ABC News Chief White House Correspondent Mary Bruce. Sources say the Coast Guard is asking permission to send divers to new areas of the Bahamas in the search for Lynette Hooker. The Michigan woman has been missing since early April.
8: Her husband, Brian, told authorities she fell off their dinghy during a storm as they were returning to their sailboat. He described the moment to our Victor Okendo.
9: The wind blew us apart so fast that I think she tried to swim back to the sailboat, back to our sailboat.
8: But now officials claim GPS data recovered from Brian's electronic devices does not match what he told investigators.
3: ABC's Hannah Bata. Former First Lady Jill Biden says she was worried then that President Joe Biden might have been drugged ahead of his widely criticized 2024 debate with President Trump. Details of her upcoming memoir shared by The Atlantic the day after CBS News released part of an interview with the former First Lady, saying she thought Biden was having a stroke. Michelle Franzen, ABC News.
2: Live from Washington, D.C., this is Balance of Power with Joe Matthew.
10: So we have a deal, except we don't. Welcome to the Thursday edition, as Iran and the U.S. reportedly reach an agreement to extend the truce and reopen the strait. But no one's approved it, and so the wheels go round. We're going to get the latest on this in just a moment from Bloomberg's Washington correspondent, Tyler Kendall. We'll walk through the market reaction to all of this with Bloomberg's Christina Kino. And on this PCE day, we'll get into the inflation numbers out this morning with Bloomberg's Michael McKee. And we'll assemble our political panel this hour as President Trump says he does not care about the midterms, though the White House is paying tribute to Harambe on this Thursday. You can't make it up. And we start, as always, with a look at Wall Street. Charlie Pellett has the numbers for us live from World Headquarters in New York. Charlie, how are we doing?
11: Right now, a lot of green on the screen here, Joe Matthew, but emphasize on right now. We have got stocks erasing losses. This after Axios reported that Washington and Tehran have reached a deal to extend a truce and work toward an agreement to end their conflict. Keep it locked in to balance of power for any and all developments out of the Middle East and Washington. S&P right now up by 37 points, indeed a record 75.57, up by about 0.5%. The Dow also pushing higher by 27 now, up by about 0.1%. NASDAQ Composite Index up 168 for NASDAQ, higher by 0.6%. The VIX now with a 15 handle, the 10-year at 4.46%, the 2-year 4.02%, and the 30-year below 5%, 4.99% on the 30-year. Gold is up $28 the ounce to $44.82, up by about 0.6%. West Texas Intermediate crude holding below $90 a barrel, up 1.3%. Barrel of Brent, $94.58, up now by 0.3%. Lots for investors to digest today. A full serving of economic data, earnings news, and geopolitical developments. Sarah Malik is Chief Investment Officer at Nuveen Asset Management.
12: The ceasefire obviously is becoming very fragile at this point, and you know, we'll see what happens from here. But markets really tend to follow earnings growth, and earnings growth has been very strong this year, driven by the AI and tech trade. And as long as that continues, markets will probably look past the war. And even though the war hasn't ended, markets have decided that it will end at some point and that earnings will remain resilient.
11: Nuveen's Sarah Malik interviewed this morning on Bloomberg Open Interest. Speaking of resilient earnings, Snowflake shares are surging 37% after last night's report. Salesforce up now by 1.1% after the close of trading today. We'll be hearing from both Dell and Costco. Recapping, S&P at a record up 37, up 0.5%. That, Joe Matthew, is a Bloomberg Business Flash.
10: All right, there's the man, Charlie Pellett. Thank you, sir. He'll be back in about 15 minutes with another look at the Thursday trade. You made it to Little Friday. This week is moving along, right? You had a long weekend. I hope you did at least. It's Thursday, and we've got a very similar news cycle than we had the past couple of days, with a gallon of gas going for $4.42. Does that feel cheap? Don't ask me about diesel, because we've got our eyes on oil prices like we do every day. Today, they're higher, even though there was some early optimism about a deal. Axios strikes again. It does seem like a thing, a daily thing, right? Axios puts a headline up in the morning that says, we're close to a deal. The markets take off. White House says, well, the president hasn't approved of that. Then the whole thing falls apart by the end of the day, and somehow the markets still take off. We are right at record highs. An S&P 500 still trading above 7,500. Even with crude oil tiptoeing higher, still below $100 a barrel. We're going to get into all of this with Tyler because, as is frequently the case when we start this program at noon, we're not really sure exactly where we stand with talks, with conflicting messages from both sides. Why don't we go back to where we started yesterday in the cabinet room? Because Tyler was in there with everybody else. They cram them all in this. It's not, there's no room, you know. It's this big, long table. All the reporters are made to stand on one side against the wall. It's like a high school dance. Stand against the wall and hope that somebody asks you to ask a question. Tyler got a couple yesterday, by the way, as you heard live here on Bloomberg, with the president being asked repeatedly, what's the status of the peace talks and will we get a deal? Here's what he said.
13: Iran is very much intent. They want very much to make a deal. So far, they haven't gotten there. We're not satisfied with it, but now we will be. Right now, I think it looks like they want to just make a deal. They want to. I don't think they have a choice. They're just going back to the internet because they're getting clobbered. Their economy is in free fall.
10: They're going back to the internet. I guess they've been putting some internet service back on. The headline on the terminal: U.S. Iran agree to extend truce pending Trump backing. Axios says it's an Axios report still at this point. But could we have a deal when we're shooting at each other? Because that was the headline we woke up to this morning. The U.S. striking Iranian military targets for the second time this week, and you've got air raid sirens going off in Kuwait. Said it responded to missile and drone threats from Iran. Ceasefire? U.S. forces shot down four Iranian drones fired at a commercial ship and hit a launch unit near the Strait of Hormuz. The ceasefire is intact? Iran targeted the U.S. base from which the strikes came. We got four of them in Kuwait, you know. That's why this is so delicate right now. And with the market near all-time highs, we explore the possibilities again. We asked Tyler to come over from the White House today. Sometimes it's hard. She's standing there on the lawn looking in the tent with the bright lights. We can actually see each other today. Tyler, welcome back. It's great to see you.
14: Thank you.
10: You can't see anything over there, right? It's very bright looking in the tent. I've done that before. It's not fun.
14: Well, that's what happens when the back is so exposed because the White House is white, for some context here
10: on
14: how we do it.
10: Okay, so let's add to that. What is the brightest, most painful shot in Washington? It is the U.S. Supreme Court.
14: Yeah, you were going to say that. I've done that, too.
10: Little test there. Well, you do it more often than I do. Anyway, welcome to the comfort of the climate-controlled studio. Axios out in front again. You heard my whole setup here. This is like rinse and repeat. Is anything new?
14: Well, a lot of the Axios reporting is what we've been reporting. Mm-hmm. We know that the administration is seeking what appears to be this phased approach where we would first see an extension of the ceasefire, the Strait of Hormuz would be reopened, the U.S. would lift its naval blockade, and then that could kick off a essentially delayed phase of negotiations on potential curbs mm-hmm. to Iran's nuclear program. When it comes to the Axios reporting, though, we're getting a little bit more of the finer points that could be involved in a potential deal, including that it is imperative that there will be unrestricted access when it comes to the Strait of Hormuz, which means no tolls, no harassment, but also importantly, Iran would only have a 30-day time period in order to remove any of the mines that they've laid. So that's a little bit more of a firmer detail.
10: Does that also confirm that there are mines? There's been questions about that, right?
14: Well, I mean, considering that the U.S. had a military strike just the other day going after these boats that were laying mines, according to CENTCOM. It would appear that they're still trying to exert this influence in what is a very dangerous way, just underscoring how fragile the situation still remains in the Strait. It is also interesting because it comes on the heels of a lot of other efforts that Iran has been doing recently in order to tighten its grip. We saw this new authority established. We're seeing the moving forward with what is being called navigational services fees, what feels like a rebranded toll system.
15: Toll. Yeah.
14: And we had Iranian state media earlier today confirming that the IRGC has let through 26 commercial vessels in the last 24 hours and vowed severe retaliation if the U.S. Messes or disrupts, I think was the word that they used, their efforts to exert control over the Strait. Right. So publicly, the sides feel very far apart, though we have heard from the administration that they are moving towards a diplomatic effort. So perhaps the Axios report helps to advance that narrative. There were a few other things inside. The memorandum of understanding will include an Iranian commitment not to pursue a nuclear weapon.
15: Yep.
14: Doesn't really feel new considering that Iran's public negotiating stance has been that they're not pursuing a nuclear weapon despite Western intelligence assessments to the contrary. But importantly, Joe, I will pull out this point. In the 60-day negotiating window, what is going to be prioritized is what happens to that stockpile of highly enriched uranium. Yeah. So it feels like perhaps this is giving us a little bit clearer of a roadmap and how things could develop if and when we see it.
15: Did you bring the memo? You have the memo of understanding right here?
14: If only.
15: This is why we have her come over from the White House. We got to clear up a couple of things here. You were in the room with him yesterday. He didn't seem agitated as sometimes he might be in the back and forth with reporters. He seemed for sort of blasé. Mm. And it got to the point where, because, you know, he said, maybe we'll just have to resume hitting him hard, or maybe we won't, was kind of his attitude. When it came to a couple of other things, though, including questions about the midterm elections, that's the new T-shirt that Democrats are making up today. I don't care about the midterms, he said. I think it was Rachel Scott who asked him. You guys were standing right next to each other. Bringing us back to that whole I don't care about Americans' finances. It's kind of a similar vibe. Republicans' heads explode when they hear that stuff. Does he not care about the midterms, or is he trying to make another point involving Iran?
14: It feels like the latter. It feels like he's trying to convince Americans. I don't even think I can say it feels like that. We've heard from U.S. officials. He's trying to convince Americans that this, what the White House has called a short-term disruption, will be worth it for the long-term gain of preventing Iran to have a nuclear weapon. Mm-hmm. The issue that's coming up, even within members of the Republican Party, like those more hawkish voices on Capitol Hill, like Senators Lindsey Graham, Ted Cruz, Roger Wicker, is that the contours of this deal appear to be postponing that dialogue about what potential curbs to a nuclear program will look like. And that has sowed some doubt in this. Also, the idea of short term, I mean, how many weeks are we into this?
15: Yeah.
14: You mentioned higher gas prices. What sort of pressure does the administration face on the political front? Mm-hmm. Now, if we do continue down the lane of politics, so far President Trump has a pretty good track record when it comes to the primary season. All of the candidates he's been backing have been doing well in the Republican primaries. The question is, how does that translate when they're head-to-head with Democrats as we get closer to November? I will quickly add, while the polling is not in President Trump's favor when it comes to discontent with the economy, it's not necessarily great either with how Americans feel that Democrats would handle the economy. Mm-hmm. So they also have some room to make up on their side as well.
15: Wow, really interesting. Fascinating, actually. To clean up one last thing, you asked the president about a gas tax holiday. We're at still about $4.50, as I mentioned, just shy of. And there has been a thought, he said it himself, to suspend the federal gas tax is something that he would pursue, and he's got Republicans and Democrats ready with legislation. You asked him about a gas tax holiday, and he looked puzzled.
14: Yeah.
15: And he said, a gas tax holiday? He repeated it back to you as if the terminology was foreign to him. Is this a matter of semantics?
14: I did clarify that I meant a suspension of the federal gas tax on a temporary basis, which is what the holiday would be.
15: I think you thought you were proposing a new federal holiday.
14: It could be a good idea. But we'll have to see, because this idea, while it does have bipartisan support, some economists have cast doubt on how much this could really impact retail gasoline. We know that it takes time for prices to trickle down. So it's definitely something to watch. He said that they may be talking about it, but that ultimately he wants to give negotiations 1 to 2 more weeks, in his words, before they make any such decision.
15: Boy, really interesting. We don't have time for Harambe. Did you see the Harambe tribute on the White House Twitter page?
14: No.
15: That's an official one, right?
14: I don't know. I haven't seen it.
15: All right, no, we're going to make time for no. Look, there it is. If you're with us on YouTube, this is real. The official White House X account posting a tribute to Harambe, the 17-year-old gorilla who 10 years ago today was shot dead by the Cincinnati Zoo's emergency response team. The White House calling him a true patriot. With apologies to Harambe and Tyler, for that matter. I'm Joe Matthew in Washington. You picked the right day to join us. Yep, there she is, Tyler Kendall. She's going to head back to the White House, presumably.
14: Yep, that's where I'm heading next.
15: In our next hour, it's amazing how this stuff works. Michael McKee, Christina Kino are coming in next as we watch the markets here on Bloomberg. 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
20: With the Bloomberg Small Business Report, I'm John Tucker. Amir is the owner of a clothing business which employs between 50 and 60 people. He asked not to use his last name because he doesn't want to be targeted by government officials. This small business is located in Tehran. Like most businesses in the Islamic Republic, he's facing job cuts and economic shock. But Amir says it's not the bombs from the war that have caused recession. Instead, it's the digital siege. Iran imposed heavy restrictions on the internet since the war began. The ongoing outage represents the longest recorded national internet shutdown in a connected society, according to the global internet monitor NetBlocks. Iran's leading financial newspaper likens the damage to a silent earthquake. And the blackout disproportionately impacts women because they make up a majority of the self-employed small business owners who rely on e-commerce and social media platforms to sell their goods and services. And that's the Bloomberg Small Business Report.
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24: High pressure, it's going to build across the region. That's going to lead to some sunshine. We're going to be a bit breezy. Temperatures are going to be anywhere from 75 to 80 degrees through the afternoon. Skies are clear tonight. Lows are going to drop down to around 55. Tomorrow, look for sun and a high of 75 to 80. Pleasant weather Saturday, lots of sunshine, a high of 75. It's sunny and close to 75 Sunday, too. I'm Rob Carolyn with your weekend forecast on Bloomberg 99.1.
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11: It's 12:21 on Wall Street. We do check markets all day long here at Bloomberg. Looking at records right now on the Dow, the S&P, NASDAQ, they're all pushing higher. This as a rally in oil eases amid speculation that the U.S. and Iran are close to a diplomatic breakthrough. Keep it locked into Bloomberg for the very latest on any and all developments out of both the Middle East and Washington. S&P right now up 41 at 75.61 to underscore a record there of 0.5. We've got the Dow up 23, up under 0.1%. On NASDAQ is up 194 for the NASDAQ Composite Index, a gain there of 0.7%. The VIX trading right now below 16. We have got the 10-year at 4.45% with the 2-year, 4.02%, and the 30-year 4.98%. Gold is up $41 the ounce, up by about 0.9%. Spot gold at $44.95 the ounce. West Texas Intermediate crude is gaining 0.5%. 89.12 on WTI. Barrel of Brent, $93.93, down by 0.4%. CVS Health has reversed the decision to restrict access to Eli Lilly's obesity shot Zepbound for certain drug plans after Lilly agreed to cut the price it charges many health plans. Lilly shares right now, they are surging by 4%. CVS shares up now by just about 1.1%. So again, recapping, we do have the Dow, the S&P, NASDAQ all advancing. S&P up 40 right now to 7560. That is a gain of 0.5%. And that, Joe Matthew, is a Bloomberg Business Flash.
15: All right, Charlie, thank you so much. Charlie Pellett will have much more on the markets coming up in just about 20 minutes time here on Balance of Power. Welcome to the Thursday edition. It's great to have you with us here. Thanks again to Tyler Kendall, who's reading up on Harambe right now on this 10th anniversary tribute day. The White House, if you haven't seen this, calling out the great patriot in an X post today. Indeed, it was 10 years ago. Harambe was shot by the emergency response team at the Cincinnati Zoo and became a meme for the ages. And a tribute, White House calling him a symbol of loyalty, strength, chaos, unity, and the strange beauty of the internet, bringing millions of people together for one cause, never forgetting Harambe. I'm Joe Matthew in Washington. This is part of the conversation here today on Balance of Power, as the market is as well. We want to stick with this because we're getting into an interesting world here where the rinse and repeat of headlines coming from organizations, including today it's Axios, frequently is the case. Sometimes it's Bloomberg, Wall Street Journal, Washington Post, whatever. Somebody gets a phone call into the president, somebody gets a document in their hands, and it moves the market because it might mean a peace deal or it might mean that the two sides are walking away. We've had both take place today. We woke up this morning to reports that the U.S. was resuming strikes against Iranian targets and that Iran was lobbing drones and missiles or whatever else they have at U.S. interests, in this case, bases in Kuwait. Markets didn't like that. Axios headline hits. We've got another peace deal and the verge of a breakthrough and markets take off. You just wonder when this whiplash starts to have a backlash on Wall Street. And that's why we wanted to talk to Christine Aquino for a moment, other than the fact as well that it's been a long time. Bloomberg's managing editor for markets is with us right now live from New York. Christine, it's great to see you. We could play the tape back from the last time you and I spoke, and we were probably in a pretty similar position. I'm just wondering if traders are enjoying trading on volatility right now, or if there's going to be some corrosive impact of all this whiplash here in the market.
0: Yeah, well, Joe, you know that volatility is, of course, excellent for banks' trading books. Yeah. I'm sure that they don't necessarily mind having to contend with all of these swings. But yeah, you're absolutely right. In general, there does seem to be a sense of fatigue amongst market participants when it comes to trying to parse the latest headlines when it comes to the U.S.-Iran relationship. And, you know, I think what's different the last time we spoke is that now we have Micron joining the $1 trillion market cap club. We've had a strong set of earnings from the biggest hyperscalers, the biggest tech companies, and that has provided a lot of insulation for the market to the extent that perhaps there is a sense that maybe markets are just kind of shrugging off some of the geopolitical risk because there is this massive AI-driven trade that's propelling it.
15: Well, you mentioned Micron, so let's go there. That was an insane move that we've seen just in the last couple of days. By the way, it's still got a bid today. Micron shares, which were lower earlier, are now up $10 or 1%. $938. This thing's up like over 800% in the last year. It's up over 100% this year. We got a price target this week of $16.25 from UBS. So, Christine, do we look back on this as the Henry Blodget call on Amazon from 2000, that this was actually the turning point, this was the top?
0: Yeah, I mean, there's certainly a lot of anxiety over that prospect, Joe. But, you know, at the same time, anyone who kind of makes that call, at least when it comes to the top of the AI trade, has so far been proven disappointed. And you know, there's a lot of caution actually over calling the top and calling the end of this particular trade, just because, you know, there is seemingly insatiable demand for anything related to AI. Now, of course, beneath the surface, the story is morphing a little bit, right? A lot of focus at the moment when it comes to memory makers. And so that's why we have seen shares related to that space gaining traction in recently. And that shows you, you know, that whereas the AI trade in general does seem to be chugging along beneath the surface, there are kind of nuances that are changing a little bit here. And so it really is now a question of, we're of course seeing a memory shortage at the moment. Is that something that gives certain companies pricing power, and is that something that's going to be a headache for other companies who don't have the same kind of pricing power?
15: Well, give us your broad view then before you leave us, coming off of what appeared to be a pretty successful earnings reporting season, and knowing that we're still dealing with some inflationary issues that we're going to talk to Michael McKee about in just a moment. The fact is, Goldman Sachs this week joined several other big firms in hiking its year-end targets for the S&P 500, up to 8,000 now from 7,600. I think Morgan Stanley was already there. The analyst you're talking to and hearing from is bullish as they were at the start of the year, or did this earnings reporting season make them even more so?
0: I mean, it certainly did juice up the optimism that was already in the markets prior to the earnings season. But, you know, one thing that my team and I are watching out for, of course, is positioning and whether that's becoming overcrowded. I think that's definitely something to watch out for, because it is when you get that overcrowded positioning that any sort of minor, seemingly minor news development, whether it's geopolitical or data, since we're going to get non-farm payrolls next week, that is what tends to cause an outsized reaction. If markets are going very much in one direction, it doesn't take much to pull them back the other way.
15: Well, with our eyes on Wall Street and the great help of Christine Aquino, we'll keep you posted on everything that's going on. The S&P is up 41 points right now, 75.61. Christine, it's great to see you. She's on TV and radio more than I am, because she's brilliant, kind of like the next person we're talking to here. Professor McKee is with us live in Washington as we keep our eyes on PCE data this morning. This is the Kevin Warsh world we're living in now. And, of course, Michael McKee is Bloomberg's international economics and policy correspondent. It's great to see you. How do we set the table for Kevin Warsh with today's data?
1: Well, it's not what he wants to see, certainly. No. The inflation rate on a year-over-year basis, headline basis, is up to 3.8%. Going in the wrong direction, almost double what the Fed's target is. Mm-hmm. They don't target core, they target the headline. Right. But the core is up as well. So the question is, do you think that Kevin Warsh is really going to want to cut interest rates, or is that projecting from Donald Trump? Mm-hmm. Because we wouldn't say it about any other Fed chair. We would say the Fed chair is going to do what the data tell them to do. Yes. If inflation's rising and they need to raise rates, they would raise rates. Mm-hmm. So we may be able to give him the benefit of the doubt for a bit. We have no idea whether Trump will.
15: Well, fair enough. And I think you and I discussed that it might be smart for him to take Truth Social off his phone now that he's got the gavel in his hand. But I did think this morning at 8:30 when the numbers came out, does this not give him cover? I mean, President Trump's talking to Scott Bessent and others and say, look, Mr. President, he can't. You got to give him some time.
1: Yeah, you couldn't make a case for cutting rates now, because inflation is going up. Mm-hmm. It's continuing to go up, and the Fed can't say they would cut rates.
15: Right.
1: That would, the markets would go crazy. The question becomes, where are we going from here? Mm-hmm. And Warsh's argument had been that AI would give us productivity gains, and that would enable you to cut rates, which might have been an argument if inflation was stable. But right now, it's not, so you can't make that claim and think it's going to get you anywhere with the other members of the Open Market Committee, because it's just too early to see the benefits from AI.
15: Interesting, today we're going to be hearing the stylings of Scott Bessent in the briefing room. That's, by the way, about 90 minutes from now. He's scheduled for a 2 p.m. briefing. This is normally the press secretary, but of course she's out on maternity leave, and we've seen kind of a new season of The Apprentice. Marco Rubio got one. J.D. Vance got one. Scott Bessent gets one today. Is it because of the PCE data? And I mean, this is going to be a political conversation, not an economic one, correct?
1: I'm not sure. I suspect that a lot of this will have to do with the war and sanctions and inflation in a broader sense rather than an analysis of what this particular month means. Mm-hmm. And people will ask him, you know, what's the president going to do with Kevin Warsh? Is he going to give it a hard time or not? But I think this is, they're moving into sales mode with these briefings with cabinet officials because the midterms are coming up.
15: Well, so can I ask you, and I don't want to get you in trouble. You're kind enough to come in here. But is Scott Bessent becoming more of a Kevin Hassett inside this administration in terms of being a political animal? When we hear him in interviews, getting real confrontational sometimes with the interviewer, speaking about under Donald Trump's leadership, not as necessarily an economist would be talking at this time.
1: Well, I think you'd have to have a scale of, you know, zero to Kevin Hassett. But
15: fair enough.
1: All, you saw the cabinet meeting yesterday.
15: Yes, right.
1: All the members of the cabinet are obsequious and say really nice things about Donald Trump. And I think Scott Bessent has been doing that throughout his time at Treasury. He hasn't gotten worse. It's just that if you work for Donald Trump,
15: you're a political animal.
1: The moon and the sun revolve around Donald Trump.
15: So what will that mean for Kevin Warsh in his first news conference? You're going to be sitting in there presuming that he has one.
1: Well, that's going to be the question. The Fed's not going to do anything. They're not going to raise rates.
15: Yeah.
1: They might take out the bias statement. A lot of members have said that they would like to see that go. But then the rest of it is all going to be a theater review, a movie review of Kevin Warsh. Like, how did he do? How did he sound? Did he sound in control? Did he, you know, is there a lot of opposition that he faced or something? So that's going to be kind of the market focus this first go round.
15: What's Stephen Miron doing?
1: Right now, he's not employed.
15: He's on the beach. He's
1: on the beach, but I'm sure that he was a chief economist at a hedge fund before he went to the White House, and he could do that again, or the president could find him something else to do.
15: I wondered if that was part of the conversation.
1: Myron says no, but we know that the president has turned around and hired people from one job to another.
15: Well, that's for sure. Absolutely. How was Bruce?
1: Bruce was great.
15: Was it great?
1: Yes.
15: I'm amazed you have a voice. I thought you'd be hoarse at least.
1: I had a voice too.
15: Yeah. Are your ears ringing? Bruce rocked the nation's capital last night. This guy was there. We're lucky enough to have him on Balance of Power. Michael McKee, a pleasure as always. With us live in Washington, I'm Joe Matthew. This is Balance of Power, the Thursday edition, and we're glad you're with us. We'll assemble our panel next with much more to follow on the fastest show in politics, only on Bloomberg.
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5: ABC News, I'm Michelle Franzen. The ceasefire between the U.S. and Iran growing more fragile with each day, with no deal in sight. Each side now accusing the other of violating the truth. ABC's Ian Pannell is in Jerusalem with more.
6: The truth is, this was the second round of strikes in about 48 hours. Certainly second round that we've seen this week. You've also got escalation by Israel north of the border inside Lebanon, where there's supposed to be another ceasefire in place. And that's what everyone's talking about, accusing each other of violations of the ceasefire. And meanwhile, no progress towards this interim agreement.
5: Treasury Secretary Scott Bessent today announcing new sanctions against Iran, this time the agency controlling passage through the Strait of Hormuz. The continued blockade driving up oil and gas prices worldwide, with two new economic reports showing Americans are struggling with inflation on food, groceries, and rent. Another report from the New York Fed showing more Americans are dealing with hunger at levels higher than seen in the pandemic. This is ABC News.
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10: Westwood One Sports presents this special tennis update. Men's tennis has, of course, been dominated lately by Carlos Alcaraz and Jannik Sinner. One or the other has won the last 9 Grand Slams. Someone else is going to win the French Open. Alcaraz is injured, which made the red-hot Sinner an overwhelming favorite. He hadn't lost a match in over 3 months, and he seemed on his way to an easy second-round victory against Juan Manuel Cerundolo, up 2 sets and 5-1 in the third, 1 game away. Sinner then wilted in the stifling heat. He lost 18 of the next 20 games. There were places where Sinner was as much as a 100-1 favorite. Not the only 5-setter. Francis Tiafoe and Hubert Hurkacz went 5. 3 of the sets went to a tiebreaker. Tiafoe pulled it out. Another American, 20-year-old Lerner Tien, won in 5. And a 5-set victory for Moise Kwame, a 17-year-old Paris native. With this tennis update, John Stanchett, Westwood One Sports.
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26: It's 12:40 on Wall Street. We do check markets all day long here at Bloomberg. We're looking at records. We're off session highs, but nonetheless, the S&P right now, 75.59 where we stand, up 39. That is a gain of 0.5%. Dow Industrials up 21, up under 0.1%. NASDAQ also at a record of 181 points, now up by about 0.7%. The 10-year, 4.45%. All of this with the VIX now below 16. The 2-year, 4.01%, and the 30-year currently yielding 4.98%. Gold up $46 the ounce, 4,500 even. That is a gain of 1%. West Texas Intermediate crude, 89.05 a barrel, up 0.4%. Brent, the global benchmark, sliding by 0.5%, 93.81 a barrel. Daryl Cronk is Chief Investment Officer for Wealth and Investment at Wells Fargo Bank. And he told us this morning there is a lot of support for markets coming from Washington.
27: What people are missing is all the effects of the One Big Beautiful Bill, where now all that CapEx spend we talk about every single day can be depreciated in this year or next and not over a period of 5 to 10 years, which means all that CapEx spend goes straight to the margin, straight to the bottom line earnings growth, and that's not going to change. Like, we're not getting a One Big Beautiful Bill 2.0, you know, regardless of what happens in the midterms.
11: Daryl Cronk of Wells Fargo Bank, interviewed this morning on surveillance. U.S. auto safety regulators have opened an investigation into Rivian Automotive over the potential failure of a part that could lead drivers to lose control of their EVs. Today, we're seeing Rivian shares advance. They are up right now by about 3.2%. Again, recapping the Dow, the S&P, NASDAQ, all advancing. We are looking at records. And for on-demand news, 24 hours a day, subscribe to Bloomberg News Now wherever you get your podcast. I'm Charlie Pellett. That's Joe Matthew. This is a Bloomberg Business Flash.
15: Okay, Charlie, thank you as ever. I'm looking forward to the big debate a little bit later on. Can we watch this at work, James? It starts at 2:30 in the afternoon. Democratic primary, Michigan. This ought to be a doozy, right? McMorrow, Stevens, El-Sayed, among others. That's a crowded stage. That's going to be a fascinating race to watch as we talk more about the midterms, getting into the throes of the primary cycle. Just don't ask President Trump. As he says out loud, he doesn't care. It was quite a moment yesterday, and we recall his statement in the driveway a couple of weeks ago. You know how we do this. Everyone's going to connect the dots when he said that he didn't, wasn't concerned about Americans' finances. The answers came from the same question. Reporters keep hitting him on this, right? Are gas prices or Americans' finances, are the midterms going to be enough reason for you to cut a deal with Iran? Is that informing your view here? Maybe hasten the announcement of something? The answer is consistently no. Here's what he said yesterday in the cabinet meeting.
16: They're going to outweigh me, you know, or we'll outweigh him. He's got the midterms. I don't care about the midterms. Look what happened last night. That was the prelude to the midterms. People understand it. They know that, very simple, Iran cannot have a nuclear weapon. I'm doing that for the world. I'm not doing it just for us.
15: The prelude to the midterms, referring, of course, to the defeat of 24-year veteran Republican Senator John Cornyn in Texas, having endorsed Ken Paxton. The question is, will Ken Paxton beat a Democrat? And more broadly, will other MAGA candidates actually be able to close the deal in a general election cycle, especially if the president doesn't care about the midterms? We get into this with our panel, and we've got a great one for you today. Republican strategist Maura Gillespie is with me here in Washington, founder and CEO of BlueStack Strategies, and Laura Fink, Democratic strategist, founder, CEO of Rebel Communications. It's great to have both of you with us here. And Maura, I'll start with you as our Republican. This is making GOP heads explode in Washington. When you hear the leader of the party say he doesn't care about the midterms, how do you strategize around that?
17: It's tough, I'll be honest. I think that when you're looking at midterms that have already, primaries have already shown that Donald Trump has a big voice there, mm-hmm. right? He has a big impact. But I think it's short term, it's short sighted by looking at the midterms and looking at primaries as they're going to reflect in a general election. We saw that with Ken Paxton. His endorsement in the last minute, a lot of money was spent.
15: Yeah.
17: A lot of money was already spent in the primary, but a lot's going to be spent.
15: That's right.
17: You know, against Tallarico. Mm-hmm. And he felt so confident yesterday saying that, you know, look what I did in Texas. Okay, but what happens when it comes to November and people are still feeling the pains of the grocery cost, of gas prices, mm-hmm. of not being able to buy a home? And so the reality check there is that people didn't show up in Texas. I mean, the runoff was, what, 5% of the voting population showed up for that runoff, mm-hmm. down 60% from who showed up in March for the primary itself. That's a small fraction of the population. And John Cornyn said so in his concession speech. A small percentage yeah. dictated the outcome. But that's what happens when people don't show up to vote. And those who voted for Donald Trump are frustrated with him. They don't feel a home in the Democratic Party or a Democratic candidate, so they may just very well stay home. And so if you don't care about the midterms, you certainly should.
15: So what's your thought on this, Laura, other than, you know, are you making bumper stickers and T-shirts with that line on it already?
18: Well, I don't think that might be spiking the football a little bit too early. We know that there are a lot of environmental factors that go into this. But I really appreciate Maura being straight with both the president and her Republican colleagues, because the president has been clear that he does not care about affordability. He denied its existence, and now he's saying he doesn't care about the pocketbooks of American people. He's building a ballroom costing billions of dollars. He started a war that has costed somewhere between $30 and $100 billion and close to a trillion if you count the economic impact. This is someone who, like, his legislative agenda is putting a slush fund in place to take taxpayer dollars and pay it to people who he determines worthy, a lot of them criminals and convicted criminals. So I just, you take all of that together, and if you're at home trying to pay your bills, you wonder, where is the president when it comes to what I'm going through? And I think that's, those are the questions that Republicans are going to have to answer on the trail. And I think it's going to be a really tall order, because they've been standing with this president the entire time and not saying a peep about any of it.
15: Well, so the conversation goes on here with a war that's underway and doesn't appear to be ending anytime soon. If you listen to what the oil executives say, more, whether it's Exxon or Chevron, if we reopen the strait today, Bob McNally at Rapidan will say the same thing. It's going to take a couple of months for energy flows to rationalize to where they were before this all began. So let's say it ended today. Mm-hmm. It's going to take us till what, Labor Day to get that back together? And you know where I'm going. What happens after Labor Day? I mean, you've got early voting underway. Your door knockers are out. A lot of decisions, in fact, have already been made. If we're still paying $4.50, $5 a gallon, what does that mean come November?
17: There's only so much ground that people can make up in the month of October leading into the election, right? So Capitol Hill largely goes quiet here in October, right, because people are going back to their districts to run for office, mm-hmm, and to campaign. A lot of decisions are already made. People have already baked it in that they spend their whole summer paying $5 for gas because it hasn't gone down, and their summer travels were upended, or at least, you know, incurring more costs than they were in it planning for. But when you look at it, and what Laura just said too, it's not just about the war in Iran, the costs that are happening. It's the separation of things that Donald Trump is doing, mm-hmm, versus what the Republicans in Congress are doing. Are they representing their constituents? Are they serving the needs of the people that they swore an oath to defend and to serve? And if they can't answer that question when they're home in October or home in August or this summer, mm-hmm, that's going to be their problem. It's not necessarily just pledging loyalty to Donald Trump. Yes, that may get you through a primary. That's not going to get you through a general, mm-hmm, especially at a time we're facing right now. And so a decision needs to be made. Are you going to blindly say, like Ken Paxton, that your biggest attribute is that you say yes to whatever Donald Trump tells you? Yeah. Is that your running platform? Or is it, I'm going to serve the constituents here at home in Illinois' X district or whatever it may be, and actually address those needs? That's a choice that every congressman person needs to make. But also, I'd say for Republicans, now is that choice. Now is that moment to decide.
15: So then there becomes a question as to whether more Republicans will draw that line as we get out of primary season and get into the general election cycle here. Is your thought, Laura, that that will happen, or this is Trump's Republican Party straight through November?
18: Well, I think the challenge that Republican elected officials have is that they've got to stand against Donald Trump. They've got to say, you know, in debates and on air and in interviews, right, and with journalists like yourself, you've got to say, hey, no, I think Trump was wrong about that. I would have done things differently. And you risk, you know, drawing the ire of Trump or the lack of funding, etc. I think that they have a line to toe. I think what they're counting on, and what I think Democrats are rightly intimidated by and afraid of, is the Supreme Court decision that just got handed down, and the fact that redistricting and the gerrymandered districts, Republicans have a sincere advantage there. So even in the face of the environmentals, the districts are drawn so tightly in Republicans' favor. The question is, can Democrats overcome that gerrymandering in those districts? Because Republicans have been doing this for a long time, but I think have won that redistricting war. If that's, yeah, you know, so the starting line is a little muddy. The question is, if Donald Trump's numbers continue to tank, if the economy continues to be problematic, which by all accounts, unfortunately, you know, for working people, it remains. The stock market's flying. Working, yeah, people are struggling. And so if this continues to go on, the wind's going to be in the face of Republicans. So even with those redrawn districts, the question will not be, do they lose the House, but by how many votes? And the question again will be,
15: you don't think we're already there? You don't think we're already there, Laura? Like, you redraw the maps all you want. I'm not sure what the advantage is at this point. I can't keep score anymore. Republicans are up 4-10. I don't know what it is. But if Democrats think they can turn 30 seats, if this is a wave election, then redistricting doesn't matter.
18: Well, I mean, it used to not matter, but the problem is the numbers are, because of the aggression with which Republicans have redistricted, the numbers are different than in past cycles, and they have a more sincere advantage. But you're right, wave elections can surmount that. But the question is, do you come in with such a razor-thin majority or majority that you can't act? And do you take the Senate or do you not? And those are the decisions that will be made. But I don't think redistricting is a wash because the environmentals are so tough. I think it is a real challenge for Democrats, and they've got to be sober about that as they look forward.
15: Well, that's interesting, Laura, because that actually goes against what a lot of Democrats have said on the program, and even some Republicans who are trying to keep score here or look at the historical implications of this midterm cycle. How about you, Maura, at this point? I mean, if this is a wave election, will redistricting be a footnote?
17: It will be in the long-term picture, I think, because it's creating less competitive districts. And what that means for everyday voters is that you have less choices.
15: Okay.
17: We're already seeing, as I mentioned before, this small percentage who actually participates in the primary.
15: Mm-hmm.
17: What point would you feel as though is necessary to even participate if it's already been decided for you?
15: Mm-hmm.
17: And that's the problem, not only here and now, but long-term, having less choices, you're feeling less enfranchised to be part of this. And that's not good for our democracy. That's not good for our republic. And I think that I have a lot of concerns for Republicans moving forward, at least this cycle, this midterm. I don't know about the Senate. I'm not there yet. You'll have to stay tuned of how I feel about the Senate.
15: Yeah, right.
17: It's going to change hands.
15: Uh-huh.
17: But the House, I think because Mike Johnson hasn't made a foothold in having any stances that he can take personally, other than, yes, I support Donald Trump, and that's my policy plans for the year.
15: Yeah.
17: I think people are just looking for someone to be an adult in the room. And right now, neither side seems to be that person.
15: Interesting. You

0: Well, this is the first I've heard of it. I didn't catch that particular headline, but I think you're going to see more of that as people assess the field and their viability. And Gretchen Whitmer is a young candidate, so perhaps she thinks she's going to do better in a future election. But it is surprising, actually, because she was considered one of the front runners, and she has been positioning herself for a long time to sort of take on that challenge. And so, but I think you're going to see a lot more of that. And you don't always get the reasons why people choose not to keep their hat in the ring. You hear people back out for family reasons, et cetera. But a lot of times it takes years before you figure out what the real story was.
1: I want to have impact, she said in a statement. I want to do good work, but I'm also looking forward to taking a little bit of a break and thinking about it, not jumping right into something. So you're running against Gavin Newsom?
2: I can't help it. When I think of Governor Whitmore, I think of what that photo she did with that influencer with the Dorito, where she's feeding the influencer a Dorito as if it's the body of Christ. I'll never get that image out of my head.
1: I thought you were going to say the binders, hiding behind the binders in the Oval Office.
2: That
1: was pretty
2: weird,
1: too.
2: So I think between those two photos, if I were
1: maybe take a couple of years to...
2: I would campaign heavily against that. With those photos, just blast them everywhere because that's pretty... Yeah, pretty damning.
1: Well, if J.D. Vance and Marco Rubio are the shortlist on the Republican side, you have Gavin Newsom, right? You have Governor Shapiro. Is it all governors on the Democratic side?
2: Right now, it sounds like, because you also have like Governor Westmore. People are talking about him.
1: Right.
2: So a lot of it does seem governors, I mean, which is a little bit surprising, but we'll see.
1: We'll see. We'll have a lot more to talk about on that one. But pretty interesting development here today to see Governor Whitmer say no to 2028. We've got a great panel for you here today. Maura Gillespie and Laura Fink will be back in our second hour. In fact, moments from now, as we zero in on geopolitics and the back and forth here when it comes to the U.S. and Iran striking a peace deal. The markets are listening closely, and we'll have a lot more ahead as we welcome our global television audience. It's all next right here on Bloomberg. 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
3: Now, your three-day weather forecast on Bloomberg 99.1.
4: Sunshine for the district in Baltimore through the rest of the day. We're breezy. Temperatures are comfortable, 75 to 80. Tonight, clear skies. Good night for sleeping with the windows open. Lows near 55. It's going to be sunny tomorrow. Highs will reach 75 to 80. Clear 60 tomorrow night. Sunshine Saturday. Highs near 75. Sunday looks mostly sunny and near 75. I'm Rob Carolyn with your weekend forecast on Bloomberg 99.1.
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4: It's deal or no deal again at the White House. Welcome to the Thursday edition as Iran and the U.S. reportedly reach an agreement to extend the truce and reopen the Strait of Hormuz. But no one has approved this, and the market is still asking questions. I'm Joe Matthew alongside Kaylee Lines in Washington on this Thursday. We have to remember, Kaylee, we started the day with news that the U.S. was striking targets in Iran, so the wheels go around again.
5: Yeah, once again, U.S. forces saying they were acting defensively and shooting down Iranian drones that apparently were targeting commercial strips, ships, near the Strait of Hormuz. So the ceasefire, while they say it remains intact, clearly is still seeing firing exchange.
4: Right.
5: And whether or not it remains intact and for what period of time is the question we are dealing with today. We understand, and Bloomberg has confirmed what Axios first reported, that they're talking about extending this truce for 60 days, using that window of time to try to start talks over the nuclear program specifically.
4: And presumably reopen the strait while talks were taking place over the nuclear program. That part is unclear, though, and at the moment we are looking at oil prices. Well, I guess they're just heading lower now, Kaylee. They've given up gains from earlier. And stocks are starting to pick up some momentum here as well. So maybe we're getting back on the positive side of things. We've seen a real whiplash kind of market today.
5: Yeah, and we'll get a check on those markets with Charlie Pellett in just a moment. And as we consider what's happening in the energy market specifically and how it's feeding through into inflation, we obviously got PCE data today, and we'll be hearing a little bit more about the inflation story in an important conversation that will be taking place shortly with the St. Louis Fed President Alberto Mousalem and Bloomberg's very own Stephanie Flanders. But before we get to that conversation, as promised, let's check in with Charlie, who's checking the markets up in New York. Hey, Charlie Pellett.
6: Thank you very much, Joe and Kaylee. Let me attempt to connect the dots between the falling oil prices and rising stocks. There was a headline moments ago on the Bloomberg Professional Service from Iran's president saying, quote, "We're not seeking nuclear weapons." Now, all of that is according to the semi-official Iranian Students News Agency. But again, the quote there, "We're not seeking nuclear weapons," that quote attributed to Iran's president, the headline right now on the Bloomberg Professional Service. So the Dow, the S&P, NASDAQ, they're all pushing higher. We are seeing the S&P 500 index best level of the session right now, up 44 at 75.65. That is a gain of 0.6%. The Dow Jones Industrial Average also at a record right now, up 65. That is a gain of just about 0.1%, while NASDAQ up 217 for the NASDAQ Composite Index, higher by 0.8%. All of this with a VIX below 16, a 10-year at 4.44%, the 2-year 4.01%, and the 30-year 4.97%. Gold up $59 the ounce, up 1.3%. I mentioned a move lower for crude. WTI now down 0.2%, $88.47 a barrel, while Brent crude, the global benchmark, $93.36, a drop there of 1%. After earnings, keeping an eye on Snowflake shares, they are ripping higher now by 37.5%. Also after earnings, Salesforce up now by 1%. For on-demand news, 24 hours a day. 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Joe and Kaylee, that is a Bloomberg Business Flash.
5: All right, Charlie Pellett, thank you so much. The question for financial markets, the question for those of us here in Washington is the same one. Do we have a deal or not? As Bloomberg and other outlets are reporting today that the U.S. and Iran have reached a tentative deal to extend the ceasefire for 60 days, using that time to negotiate over the nuclear program while the Strait of Hormuz reopens in the meantime. But of course, President Trump has not yet signed off. We actually haven't heard from him about this today, though we did hear plenty from him yesterday in the cabinet meeting about the prospects of a deal with Iran.
7: Iran is very much intent. They want very much to make a deal. So far, they haven't gotten there. We're not satisfied with it, but now we will be. Right now, I think It looks like they want to just make a deal. They want to. I don't think they have a choice. They're just going back to the internet because they're getting clobbered. Their economy is in free fall.
4: Referring to the regime restoring some internet access in the country. Indeed, the accord for a 60-day extension of the truce and for negotiations to restart on Iran's nuclear program. There are big questions about whether this is sustainable. However, Kaylee, of course, we've seen this on again, off again now for weeks. Mm-hmm. We want to start with our political panel. We're going to talk more about this later in the hour with Congressman Mark Pocan of Wisconsin. But with us to start things off, Republican strategist Maura Gillespie, Blue Stack Strategies, and Democratic strategist Laura Fink, founder, CEO of Rebel Communications. It's great to have both of you with us. And Maura, I'm wondering your thoughts on the communications effort here. You're a communications expert and strategist. And when the White House is saying one thing, Iran is saying something else, and the stories continue to change day in and day out, keeping the markets certainly on pins and needles, how about voters? What is the impact when people hear so much conflicting information every day?
8: Well, I think it's also a concern about what are you getting their hopes up for? Are you telling them that the gas prices are going down? Are you telling them that they shouldn't be worried about what's going on here at home and what should be happening overseas? Mm-hmm. I think that there's a real concern as well as, is this just a play with the markets? Is this something that the White House is trying to push the president to do? Is that why they got ahead of it? Because the fact that all the outlets are saying the president has not agreed to sign it yet, mm-hmm. to me that's very telling. That the White House is already struggling with keeping the president on message. There's been plenty of people talking from within the White House who have been frustrated by the president's inability to focus on affordability, but his obsession not only with what's going on here in D.C., the architectural projects and things of that nature, his lack of focus on what's happening in Iran and, you know, kind of brushing it off and acting as though it's not a big deal. Yesterday during his press conference, he made a comment about blowing up Oman, an ally of ours. That is a comment that is not just flippant and it's deeply damaging, and I think that there is a real concern when this kind of a story breaks where it says the White House has agreed to it, Iran's telling a different story, but the president hasn't weighed in. Unfortunately, in this world that we live in right now, nothing is going to happen until the president weighs in.
5: Mm-hmm. Well, so you weigh in, Laura, on this, knowing President Trump has repeatedly said he's not going to sign on to any deal unless it is a great one. If he doesn't agree to sign on to this, is that implicitly saying that this isn't a great deal for the United States?
9: Well, I trust what Donald Trump does and not necessarily what he says. And here we don't know what a great one is. By his terms, any deal that he signs will be a great one, whether or not we are actually in a slightly worse position than before the war. The goals of the war were regime change for Iran to obliterate its nuclear program and for the world to be in a better place. But we don't see any of that particularly happening. The JCPOA, which the Obama administration negotiated, was put in place and put constraints on nuclear development in Iran. We have the same regime. We have the nuclear stores still in place, and we have spent billions of dollars, American lives, and the world economy is teetering on the brink. We've also emboldened Iran to tax the Strait of Hormuz and to understand just how much leverage they have in the world economy. And I think that leaves us in a worse position, not to mention our relationships with other countries and the reliability of America as an ally is really being put into question. So inarguably, we're in a worse place. But is this deal there, or are we Lucy and the football again? I mean, Donald Trump is so erratic, it's really hard to tell. And I think voters have kind of tuned outside of everything but their pocketbooks right now, because that's something, a truth that they can really count on.
4: Maura, before Congress left town, the Speaker of the House decided to pull War Powers Resolution off the floor when it appeared it might pass. And I realized there were some Republican absentees, but we've heard from a number of members, D's and R's, say if that thing gets back to the floor, it's going to pass next time. As we question whether the president has found the line on this issue in Congress, do you believe that's the case? You used to work for a Republican speaker in John Boehner. Will that pass with this conference?
8: I think Republicans in Congress are realizing they need to reclaim their control. They need to reclaim the authority that Congress has and that the House has, the Senate has, but especially when it comes to this. This is impacting their constituents. And as Laura and I have discussed within our comments about the gas prices, that's affecting their constituents. That's who they serve. They don't serve Donald Trump. They serve their constituents. And this is an issue where they have to to reclaim their power, and the separation of powers are celebrating 250 years of this country.
10: Yeah.
8: That's an important marker when you go home and talk about what your role is, what you're doing for them, how are you providing and working for them. And this is a way of doing that. We already saw the Senate start to break off and show they're going to be willing to do that. I think there are House members who are realizing they're up for re-election,
10: mm-hmm.
8: and Donald Trump's not. And their jobs are on the line. And this is an impact. I think one other thing I wanted to mention was, you know, when this all started, it wasn't about the Strait of Hormuz that was open.
11: Right.
8: When this all started, we were joined with Israel. Mm-hmm. Where are they in this conversation? They've been largely cut out. And let's not forget that that's what brought us into this in the first place. And I do think that that's also impacting some members of Congress back at home.
10: Mm-hmm.
5: Well, when we consider what members of Congress might be willing to do, even if a war powers resolution were to pass, Laura, does it really matter? Isn't it just a symbolic vote?
9: Well, we know Donald Trump's going to do what he wants to do. It shouldn't be a symbolic vote. It should be constitutionally the power that Congress has to restrain the president from starting wars wherever they want. And so I think the challenge here, and I want to credit Maura again for sort of telling the truth and straight. I think the problem that Republicans have politically is that there's no critical mass. That they see Thomas Massie stick his neck out on the Epstein files and get it chopped off in the primary. The same with Dr. Kennedy standing up to Health and Human Services Secretary Kennedy. You see this over and over again. John Cornyn just days ago, even though he stood with Trump 99% of the time. So there is no critical mass who are willing to stand up to this president. And I will be pleasantly surprised if that changes before Election Day.
5: All right. Laura Fink and Maura Gillespie, our political panel, trying to tell the truth. Thank you so much, both of you, for joining us as we consider the path forward for this conflict and, of course, ultimately what it means for the global economy. That is a challenge that policymakers have to deal with, not just on Capitol Hill, but inside the Federal Reserve Building and the various buildings across the country that the Fed inhabits as they consider the economic picture and the inflation picture that this has created. And it's on that note we turn now to the Reykjavik Economic Conference, where the St. Louis Fed President Alberto Musselam is sitting down with Bloomberg's very own Stephanie Flanders. Let's go live now to Iceland.
12: Well, thank you so much. I am indeed here in Reykjavik with Alberto Musselam. Thank you very much for joining us. In your speech here at this conference, you pointed out that the U.S. has inflation running meaningfully above target, long-run inflation expectations creeping higher, and yet a real policy rate that was below the level that the Federal Open Market Committee think is neutral, so not actually applying any restraining force on the economy. All those things together sound like someone who wants to raise interest rates.
13: Great to be with you. That's right. Their real policy rate right now is running at around 0.5%, which is lower than the 1% that the committee believes is the neutral rate. I think you have to look at the full picture, and it looks to me like policy is at or slightly below the committee's long-run neutral level.
12: But if you combine that with the other things you talk about, you had emphasized the risks of the inflationary pressures on the demand side and the supply side of the economy. It sounds like you think they should be leaning towards tightening. It sounds like you might have been one of the policymakers in the April meeting who actually thought they should have removed the statement against tightening in the statement.
13: So yes, I supported the interest rate decision, but I thought the easing bias was no longer consistent with the outlook and the balance of risks, which in my mind, the balance of risk has shifted a little bit towards the inflation side and less towards the employment side. So whether the economy will require a hike or a cut or a hold will depend on the scenario. There is a scenario where inflation remains high. There's no disinflation in the next quarter or two. And in that scenario, the economy will probably require a hike. There's also a scenario where the economy weakens materially in the second half of the year because real incomes are challenged and corporate margins are challenged. In that scenario, inflation could come down. In that scenario, we would be thinking of no hikes, maybe even a cut. So there are two scenarios to play with here.
12: But looking down the track, at least the markets are now fully pricing a rate hike by March 2027. Given where we are now, how we think things are going to proceed with oil prices and some of the risks on the supply side that you talk about, do you think that's a sensible thing for them to price?
13: Again, I think there are two scenarios here, and I don't comment normally on market pricing. I'm more focused on what's best for the economy and for Main Street. Markets have repriced materially in the U.S. and in other countries in the front end of the curve. I think that's markets trying to understand what our reaction function is.
12: So I'm going to quote here, because in your speech you talk very directly about the impact of

0: AI, on productivity and the long-run impact that could have on monetary policy and on interest rates. But you warn that policymakers cannot depend on a potential productivity boom from artificial intelligence to ease elevated inflation right now in the short term. And in fact, you seem to suggest that the build-out of all the data centres associated with AI was actually putting upward pressure on inflation. Do you think the incoming Fed chairman, Kevin Warsh, is one of those policymakers that's inclined to be hoping for that?
1: So I'll speak about my views. I am an AI enthusiast and productivity optimist. But at present, it's unclear that productivity, first of all, is higher than the long-term average. It's actually at or below the long-term average. And so to rely on productivity to do the inflation job seems a risky proposition, because what if the productivity doesn't materialize in the future? We could end up with higher inflation today and in the future. And what AI is doing right now, it's not really expanding the supply side of the economy yet. What it's doing is it's putting upward demand pressures, through chip prices, through the build-out. In my district, I hear of construction companies shipping workers all over the country. These are specialized, trades persons to build out the data centers. So at present, it's more of a demand story from AI than a supply story. And you see that in the aggregate demand numbers, and the percentage of CapEx that is coming from the AI build out is material.
0: But of course, a lot of this does come down to how you think, in the scenario, the next sort of year and a half, that's what you're focused on when you think about where the policy is right now and in the next few quarters. There's obviously different pressures, right? There's some have emphasized, even John Williams has talked about, the disinflationary forces that come from AI. If you start to see people lose their jobs, if you see jobs eliminated as AI is rolled out, you've highlighted more of the supply side, the sort of upside pressures that come from data centers and other things, those kind of pressures on resources. You seem pretty clear that those upside pressures are going to be the larger factor, at least coming from the AI revolution in the next year.
1: I think there are two things. In the short run, I think the demand pressures are more prominent than the supply relief. I'm prepared to change my view if and when I see AI actually contributing to aggregate productivity growth, which we don't see just yet in the data, and when that becomes evident that that's actually putting downward pressure on inflation. At present, that's not where we are. Now, in terms of the long run productivity and AI, if and when we get productivity to grow above its long-run average, where it currently right now is not, the impact on real interest rates will depend on how permanent that increase in productivity growth is expected to be. If it's expected to be very permanent, that will put upward pressure on real interest rates. If it's expected to be transitory, then the supply side will win, and that will put downward pressure on interest rates.
0: One other thing that's happened since the beginning of the Iran crisis is a real change in bond yields. And actually, we certainly think, on Bloomberg Economics, we think that's been largely due to an increase in the term premium, slightly an increase in what we're expecting on inflation, but mainly on the term premium. So in that sense, has that the bond market already done some of the Fed's work for it? I mean, is that producing a meaningful tightening, even though you have a very low short-term rate?
1: So my interpretation of what's happened to bond markets is that they're seeing an economy that's resilient on the real side. They see a labor market that's been resilient on the real side. They see higher realized inflation. They see higher expected inflation. When I look at the decomposition, I arrive at a different conclusion than your team, which is a fantastic team. My understanding is about three quarters of it was an increase in the expected neutral rate, policy rate, that is, and about one quarter higher term premium. Now, if you look at forward markets...
0: So just on that, you don't think it is hasn't meaningfully tightened financial conditions if you're looking on that kind of medium term?
1: So I was about to say, if you look at the forward real interest rates, markets have raised the real implied forward... So the real interest rate a year from now, the real interest rate 2 years from now, have come up meaningfully in the last month or two.
0: But... Just going back to the thing, you don't think that it's made the incoming Kevin Warsh is not his job hasn't been made any easier by the tightening in the bond market. You would still have to be focused on that short term rate.
1: I think when he comes in, he's going to take a look at the. Well, he has come in. He's been sworn in. You know, he's going to have his first meeting next 2 weeks, and he's going to have to look at the economy, and we're all going to have to look at the economy, and exchange views on the economy, and exchange views on what the best policy for the American people is at that point in time.
0: Well, the other thing that the incoming Fed chair has talked a lot about is changing the Fed's communication tools. He said he doesn't want to see so much or indeed any forward guidance. He wants to have fewer public speeches. He wants to get rid of the dot plot. Lots of people come in saying they want to have less forward guidance, and then they find they want to say things to the markets. Do you think that he's going to have a similar kind of learning curve?
1: Well, he's been in the Fed before, so his learning curve will probably be much lower than somebody who had not been there before. He's expressed some views during the last year or so. Once he's in the seat, once he consults with the full committee, and I expect him to consult with the full committee on all these matters, he will try and steer the committee in a direction or another. And I think it's always healthy to look at your communications policy, your monetary policy framework, and see how to adjust each or both to make sure we're fulfilling the dual mandate as best we can.
0: But you're kind of on the opposite side of this, because you wanted to actually connect the dots to whole forecasts, not reveal whose dots they were, but make a bit more sense of what the dots represented, the bigger picture. Whereas he, instead of elaborating on the dots, he wants to get rid of them altogether. I mean, that's just a straightforward disagreement, right?
1: Well, I would say, what I think I would like the most, favor the most, is that we have a communications policy that is very effective at transmitting what our reaction function is at any point in time. Right now we have the dots. We can make the dots more effective by connecting the dots in terms of transmitting our reaction function. Now, you could also think of not having the dots, but replacing them with something else that is effective in transmitting to the markets and households and businesses what our reaction function is.
0: The other big thing that certainly people in the financial markets have been very focused on in Kevin Warsh's comments is about wanting to shrink the Fed's balance sheet. And actually, Governor Michael Barr said just the other day that he thought that was just the wrong goal, that it would actually raise risk for financial stability, and that it wouldn't necessarily reduce the Fed's footprint in financial markets. What do you make of that?
1: I think that something needs to be studied. And we need to review what the options are for doing that if we so desired. And I think it's very different to reduce the balance sheet from the supply side, which could be very disruptive, or reduce the balance sheet from the demand side for reserves, demand for reserves as opposed to supply for reserves. If we went in the direction of taking measures that would reduce the banking system's demand for reserves, then that would be, I think, a smoother path towards a lower balance sheet in percent of GDP, or a lower growth of the balance sheet in nominal terms, than simply reducing supply, which could be disruptive.
0: But other things equal, do you kind of share the desire on balance to have a smaller balance sheet?
1: I think I'm going to do a two-handed economist now. There are some benefits to having a large balance sheet in terms of financial stability, but it's also healthy for the central bank to have the minimum balance sheet that it needs to have to operate its monetary framework and to promote financial stability. Now, so I think we need to understand where that is.
0: Just a last question. When you talk about communications, and we've certainly had a lot of communications about the Fed from the White House, but also we have ordinary people who are coping with the impact of higher gasoline prices. We're definitely having a conversation about higher interest rates now that we wouldn't have expected to have 6 months ago. And I think a lot of people, whether in the White House or in the broader economy, would say, hang on, what is the Fed doing, thinking about raising interest rates in an environment where it can't affect the global energy price? That's the thing pushing up inflation. And it definitely can't affect the rollout of AI, because that seems to be just an unstoppable force. So why raise interest rates?
1: So our mandate is price stability and maximum employment, and right now we're above target on inflation, and so the possibility or probability that we might consider an interest rate increase in the future, I think, has to be greater than zero. The economy has been robust. GDP growth has been at or around potential. The labor market is right around, in terms of unemployment, right around its natural rate, around 4.3, 4.4. And so we're missing on one side of the mandate. Inflation expectations are drifting higher to some degree, and we're not missing on the other side of the mandate. So you have to take all the factors, and you know we have a statutory responsibility to hit both sides of the mandate.
0: And finally, you did mention Kevin Walsh was sort of is in the building and has been sworn in. He talked in the past about wanting to break some heads and have a sort of revolution, be an agent of change in the Fed. Yeah. Is that the way that he's presented himself internally?
1: I think the new chair or Chair Walsh, I should say, will be asking some very profound and deep questions about many ways in which we operate, you know, monetary policy, communications, operations, and so I think that's refreshing. You know, a new leader should always come in with a vision and asking very deep questions about how things were done in the past. I expect that to be the case.
0: Alberto Musallam, thank you very much for joining us. And I think we'll even forgive you for disagreeing with our U.S. economics team. Thanks very much.
2: Stephanie Flanders, we thank you as well for bringing us an important conversation here on Balance of Power. I'm Joe Matthew alongside Kaylee Lyons in Washington. And ahead of our conversation with Congressman Mark Pocan, is going to be joining us live in just a moment, the Democrat from Wisconsin, with the latest on so many issues, including the war with Iran. We want to update Wall Street very quickly. Charlie Pellett has the latest on the markets from his perch in New York. Charlie, how are things going?
3: Right now, do want to begin with the 10-year. The yield there, 4.45%. The 2-year, 4.01%. And the 30-year, below 5%, 4.98%. We did have the Dow wavering, but right now higher, up 11, trading at a record 50,655 on the Dow. Little changed, up under 0.1%. S&P up 42. That is a gain of 0.6%. NASDAQ higher now by 217. That's a gain of 0.8%. Spot gold is advancing by $50 the ounce to 4504, up 1.1%. West Texas Intermediate crude. It is a mixed picture for oil right now. WTI at 88.96 a barrel. It is higher by 0.3%. We're seeing Brent crude retreat to 93.8 a barrel, down now by just about 0.5%. Briefly, keeping an eye on some of the retailers after the bell, we'll hear from Costco. Right now, Dollar Tree after earnings up 18.8%. Best Buy after earnings up 17.8%. Kohl's rounding out a stellar day for retailers up 18.2%. Kaylee and Joe, that is a Bloomberg Business Flash.
2: All right, Charlie, we thank you. It's a market that's gone through a couple of different phases today based on headlines coming out of Washington as we woke up to news today that the United States had resumed strikes against Iran. Several targets, not unlike this time yesterday. But then, of course, Kaylee, the news cycle started to change a lot. And now Bloomberg is talking to sources who say we may well be on the verge of a deal to extend the ceasefire by 60 days, reopen the Strait of Hormuz, and continue a side negotiation about the future of Iran's nuclear program. The problem is we've heard reports like this before, and it's unclear what we should be taking seriously.
4: Well, and whether or not we take it seriously might depend on what we hear from President Trump about it.
2: That's
4: He's
2: right.
4: not commenting directly on this today. And our understanding via sources familiar is that he still needs to approve these terms. So as we consider what these terms may be and the prospect of their approval or denial, we turn now to Democratic Congressman Mark Pocan of Wisconsin's 2nd Congressional District, who is joining us now on Bloomberg TV and radio. Congressman, welcome back to Balance of Power. As we consider the terms, as we at least understand them to be a 60-day ceasefire extension, within 30 days, Iran would be removing mines from the Strait of Hormuz. Commercial shipping would flow unrestricted. Once again, are these terms you believe the United States should agree to?
5: I have no idea where this president is with this war. This has been a war of choice from the very beginning. There is no imminent threat to the United States. We've seen this same act before. Whether or not it's real this time, I don't know. They were just exchanging fire within the last 24 hours. All I do know is that this president has fumbled this entire war in a most magnificent way. The fact that we're paying almost $2 more per gallon for gas, the fact that we've doubled diesel costs for my farmers in Wisconsin, doubled the cost of airline fuel, spent over $90 billion on this war, and we may not even get to where we were with the deal we had under President Obama. I wish I could tell you there was any clarity with this, but with Donald Trump, there's rarely clarity.
2: Well, Congressman, with that said, and I know you've been clear calling this the president's unnecessary war with Iran. If we were in a world in which you were advising the White House, would you withdraw

0: forces now? Or do you need to continue that pressure to find a diplomatic solution?
1: Yeah, the problem is they went into this without a plan. We had constituents that were caught over there. Clearly, there was no plan. We dealt very directly with some people on that. There's no plan on how to get out of this. They didn't really anticipate what was going to happen at the Straits of Hormuz. And we're not just affecting American consumers, but some of our best trading partners around the country, South Korea, Japan, they don't have natural energy sources. 70% of their energy comes through the Straits of Hormuz. We're hurting those people that are buying things directly from the United States, which hurts American companies. I just think Donald Trump has to, I know it's hard, but put the ego aside. He's the narcissist in chief, and try to understand that this has been a complete debacle and that we've got to reverse course as quickly as possible.
2: Well, it is a question of how quickly is possible, given our position here and the fate of a lot of commercial and energy flows, particularly for the global economy, in the balance. Congressman, we still have American troops in theater, at least for the time being. And the Pentagon has not yet sent you and your colleagues a supplemental funding request. Do you have any idea as to when exactly that could come and what that number would look like and whether or not you would approve it? I know you've advocated for less defense spending, not more.
1: Yeah, look, 6 years ago, we started, Barbara Lee from California and I started a Pentagon spending reduction caucus when we were spending roughly $650 plus or minus $20 billion on defense to try to keep it in check. They failed the last eight audits. They can only account for 55% of their equipment, and yet we keep giving them money. And that was to hold it in then. We're at $1 trillion now, 6 years later, and the president wants $1.5 trillion for essentially defense contractors. This isn't really money that's going to the military. A small part of it is, but most of this is going to defense contractors. So we'll see what they give us, but many of us are really concerned because every dollar that's going towards the Pentagon is not going to healthcare or housing or veterans, because veterans dollars are separate than defense dollars. So, a lot of us, especially me on appropriations, are very concerned about that. We think this is pretty irresponsible spending. And now he's cost us at least $90 billion more that we didn't need to have had to spend.
0: Well, Congressman, you agree with Steve Ellis at the group Taxpayers for Common Sense out without with a statement following the House committee revealing details of this proposal. The nation cannot afford this bloat, he writes. We're up to our neck in debt, with interest payments now surpassing $1 trillion a year and interest rates rising. Meanwhile, the Pentagon, which still can't pass an audit, wants to spend taxpayer dollars on a gilded battleship that cuts against its own vision for a more agile and distributed naval force. What do Democrats do if that's the case then? Can you get to this in committee, or will Republicans in the majority make this a law?
1: Well, this is one where the public, I think, needs to get a little bit involved, because $1.5 trillion for the Pentagon is as much as the next 35 nations combined. That's a lot to be spending, a lot more than we need to be spending. And that is in lieu of other things, including middle class tax breaks, in lieu of healthcare, in lieu of education, in lieu of housing, in lieu of veterans, and so many other programs. So I think people really do need to have a bigger concern. And just to give you an idea of some of the spending that happens and why it is a boondoggle in many ways, the most recent class of aircraft carrier, the Ford, when the toilets get clogged, they literally have to flush $400,000 worth of acids down the toilet to unclog them, which is the definition of flushing money down the toilet. We need to get a better grasp on how much we're spending on defense, period. But right now, I don't have a lot of confidence in Pete Hegseth, a former Fox News host who now is running the Department of Defense. I don't think they have a game plan of what they're doing, and I think everyone is actually seeing that happen in real time.
2: Well, as we consider whether everyone is seeing the things you are seeing, Congressman, it does seem that more Republicans are starting to become wary of being mired in this conflict in the Middle East. We saw the Speaker polling a vote on the War Powers Resolution before the Memorial Day recess, but that is going to have to come to the floor when you return. Do you expect that it will pass?
1: Yeah, I think we're very close to it passing. It already was very, very close. The Senate did just pass, right? So I think we're on the cusp of it, which is why it got pulled last week. They played a game with saying the number of days that they needed to have us vote on it. But You know, I think there are enough Republicans to join, and I believe this time it will be every single Democrat, to make sure that we're doing what the Constitution says, which is Congress initiates any war, and therefore the War Powers Resolution is so needed. I'm sure that's why Donald Trump's trying to quickly get something put together to avoid that, but at the same time, we want to make sure this is done right, and it's past time Congress get involved.
0: What happens if the administration just blows right through it? How do you hold the White House accountable?
1: Well, and that's where we're going to be able to see what power Congress actually has. Constitution makes us a co-equal branch of government. Speaker Mike Johnson might want us to be a subservient branch, but I think there are enough Republicans and Democrats who don't believe that that is the case, that we should be following the Constitution. And that means, you know, it is Congress's ability to deal with this. So I think that vote very likely could be next week. And, you know, hopefully we can bring some sanity to what's happening, because right now the president has fumbled this miserably. And, you know, I don't want it to cost more American or Iranian lives.
0: With the view from Madison, Congressman Mark Pocan, Democrat from Wisconsin's 2nd District. It's good to have you back, Congressman, on Bloomberg. It's been some time. I'm Joe Matthew alongside Kaylee Lyons in Washington. As we wait for word from the White House, there's really been no action on Truth Social today. Mm-hmm. Never mind conversations or public comment from him on any of this. They're presumably reviewing these options right now.
2: Yeah. I guess we'll see if we hear from the Treasury Secretary about it. Scott Bessent is going to be briefing the press in the White House briefing room at 2 p.m. Eastern time, and we'll have some of that for you here on Bloomberg TV and radio. I wonder what kind of questions he could get around the Strait of Hormuz and inflation in particular. So stay with us for more here on Bloomberg.
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4: ABC News, I'm Michelle Franzen. American and Iranian negotiators believe they've arrived at a draft agreement to formally extend the ceasefire and gradually open the Strait of Hormuz. That, according to two U.S. officials and another source with knowledge of negotiations. It still needs final approval from President Trump and Iran's supreme leader, though. Gas Buddies' Patrick DeHaan says relief for soaring gas prices, meantime, can't come soon enough.
5: A lot of this is really contingent on developments. Continues to be very difficult to predict exactly how the U.S. and Iran situation will unfold. For now, 9 states where gas prices have fallen back below the $4 a gallon mark, but we still could go higher the longer the strait continues to be closed. In fact, we anticipate the summer average for gasoline could be $4.80 a gallon.
4: It comes as new reports show Americans are struggling on monthly costs with inflation at a 3-year high. In Colorado, Vice President J.D. Vance delivering remarks at the Air Force
2: Madison
4: Academy
2: Marie
4: commencement today, saying AI will change the future of warfare. This is ABC News.
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10: Westwood One Sports presents this special tennis update. It seemed all set up for Yannick Sinner to win the French Open, the only Grand Slam he hasn't won, to put away the memory of last year's final in Paris when he blew a two-set lead and three match points, lost to Carlos Alcaraz, who's injured, and that made Sinner the winner of 30 straight matches, five straight tournaments, the huge favorite. But in a fifth straight day of temperatures in the 90s, Sinner, facing Juan Manuel Cerundolo of Argentina, got ill, blew a huge lead, lost in five sets.
11: Starting to feel very dizzy, very low of energy, and try to serve it out, but didn't have a lot of energy. Fourth set, I let it go a little bit, trying to have a bit more energy in the fifth. Very important game, the first one, couldn't hold, and then it went all a bit downwards.
10: The women's top seed is Aryna Sabalenka. She's playing now. She's won the first set. Coco Gauff just won her match. John Stashower, Westwood One Sports.
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15: It's 140 on Wall Street. We do check markets all day long here at Bloomberg. We've got the Dow just moving lower right now. Little change. The key takeaway, retreating from a record, down just about 7 points, under 0.1%. S&P, though, pushing higher, up 41 right now, higher by 0.5%. NASDAQ also at a record, up 217 for the NASDAQ Composite Index. That is a gain right now of about 0.8%. Source telling Bloomberg that Iran and the U.S. have reached a tentative deal to extend a ceasefire and work toward an agreement to end the war. The 10-year, currently at 4.45%, the 2-year, 4.01%, and the 30-year, 4.98%, all of this with a VIX below 16, I should say. We have got spot gold at $45.04, the ounce up 1.1%. West Texas Intermediate crude up 0.2%, $88.90 for a barrel of WTI. Brent, $93.79, barrel of Brent down by 0.5%. CVS Health has reversed the decision to restrict access to Eli Lilly's obesity shot Zepbound for certain drug plans after Lilly agreed to cut the price it charges many health plans. CVS shares are up by 1.1%, Lilly up by 3.6%. For on-demand news, 24 hours a day, subscribe to Bloomberg News Now, wherever you get your podcasts. Joe and Kaylee, that is a Bloomberg Business Flash.
0: All right, Charlie Pellett, thank you, sir. He'll be back at the top of the hour with more on the markets, 2 p.m. Eastern Time, to kick things off on Bloomberg Business Week Daily. Balance of Power, the Thursday edition, live from Washington right now as we consider what we might hear from the White House. There are a lot of questions about what the president is up to now that we do understand, according to reporting from Bloomberg and other agencies, that there is a deal on the table for an extension of the ceasefire between the U.S. and Iran by 60 days. That would also include reopening unfettered access, reopening the Strait of Hormuz, and continuing negotiations over that 60-day period with regard to the country's nuclear program. The most recent we have heard, and the president needs still to approve this if it's going to be enacted, the most recent we've heard was yesterday in the cabinet room as the president met with his cabinet, brought reporters in for a conversation, and made clear that he was not being motivated by politics here in the United States. Listen.
16: They're going to outweigh me, you know, or we'll outweigh him. He's got the midterms. I don't care about the midterms. Look what happened last night. That was the prelude to the midterms. People understand it. They know that, very simple, Iran cannot have a nuclear weapon. I'm doing that for the world. I'm not doing it just for us.
2: Of course, Bloomberg's Washington correspondent Tyler Kendall was in the cabinet room with the president for those comments, and she's joining us now live from the North Lawn of the White House. So, Tyler, I don't believe you or any other members of the White House press pool have had the chance to see the president today. We also haven't heard from him on True Social. Do we have any sense as to whether or when we may hear from him on approval or not of this tentative agreement?
17: Well, Kaylee, that is the big question that we are all waiting for, though we are expecting to hear from the U.S. Treasury Secretary Scott Bessent at the top of the next hour, and perhaps that will give us some insight into where the U.S. stands when it comes to these diplomatic negotiations and whether or not we are getting closer to a deal, because as you both mentioned, sources confirmed to Bloomberg that a potential 60-day memorandum of understanding is currently on the table, but it's awaiting President Trump's sign-off. And so far, the sides have appeared publicly to still be pretty far apart on some of the main issues. We did get a statement out of Iranian state media citing one Iranian official that says progress has been made, but a lot of sticking points still remain here. But it does appear clear that we are moving towards a phased agreement, if we get an agreement at all, that would prioritize reopening the Strait of Hormuz. President Trump said as much just yesterday. That would include the U.S. probably having to lift its naval blockade, of course, a big point of leverage for this White House. And only then, once those components are in place, could we move into this secondary phase of negotiations for potential curbs on Iran's nuclear program. At this point, this reporting would indicate that there has been progress from the two sides. Yesterday, President Trump said that he wasn't satisfied quite yet. So we have to see if there were agreements made here on some of those key points, mainly the Strait of Hormuz, because Joe and Kaylee, we heard earlier today from Iranian state media threatening retaliation if the U.S. disrupts their control over the strait, as we see the country impose these navigational services fees, set up this new authority, and confirm that so far they've let through 26 commercial vessels in the last 24 hours, seeming to suggest that they're not quite ready to let up their grip on the strait just yet.
0: Yeah, realizing we have not resumed military action outside of the few strikes that we've heard of in the last couple of days here. Tyler, there's a new report out from the Center for Strategic and International Studies that questions what we have in our supply of munitions, that the U.S. used so many interceptors from missile defense systems like the Patriot, like the THAAD that we talk about so often, that stockpiles will not be replenished until 2029. We've still not heard any acknowledgement to that from the administration, right? The only thing that the President, Pete Hegseth, have suggested that we have unlimited munitions. Is that the case?
17: We are expecting the Treasury Secretary to likely address this during the briefing. Joe, we know that revitalizing the defense industrial base, as we talk a lot about here on Balance of Power, has been a bipartisan priority that at this point has spanned multiple administrations. But it has raised alarm bells, and it's also raising some questions on Capitol Hill about why we haven't seen that supplemental funding request yet when it comes to being related to the conflict in Iran, as the administration will likely have to ramp up the production of these critical munitions and stockpiles as the war drags on. That, of course, contributes to the timeline that lawmakers are looking for and the timeline that Americans are looking for. You mentioned and played that soundbite from President Trump earlier talking about the midterms and that this will be worth it to ensure that there are curbs when it comes to Iran's nuclear program. But Joe and Kaylee, it's probably worth pointing out that we have heard some concerns from some hawkish Republican members on Capitol Hill that they don't want the administration to give up leverage without concrete details on what those curbs could be. The reporting does indicate that in this 60-day potential memorandum of understanding, we would see talks about enrichment levels, as well as what happens to that stockpile of highly enriched uranium prioritized in this 60-day period.
0: Tyler, thank you so much. Live from the White House on a sunny day here in Washington, Bloomberg's Tyler Kendall. Oil prices have largely flattened out. Crude oil in New York, WTI, is up about a quarter right now, just shy of $89 a barrel. Brent is, in fact, lower. It's down about a half dollar to just under $94 a barrel. And we mentioned that with the idea of the strait potentially reopening imminently. The president was asked about it yesterday in that cabinet meeting and who would control the strait, knowing that Iran has attempted to create a system, a tolling system, that some have already paid to get through the waterway. Listen to Donald Trump.
16: The strait's going to be open to everybody.
18: And who would control it?
16: International waters. Nobody's going to control it. We're going to watch over it. We'll watch over it. But nobody's going to control it. That's part of the negotiation that we have. They would like to control it. Nobody's going to control it. It's international waters, and Oman will behave just like everybody else, so we'll have to blow them up. They understand that. They'll be fine.
0: A comment that raised a lot of eyebrows, as Oman, of course, is an ally, and questions as to whether he meant to invoke that name or Iran. Let's add the voice of Clayton Siegel, a senior fellow at the James Schlesinger Chair in Energy Geopolitics, Energy Security, and Climate Change Program at the aforementioned Center for Strategic and International Studies, CSIS. Clayton, it's great to have you back as part of our conversation.
19: Joe, Kaylee, great to be with you
0: again. Let's go up to 30,000 feet here, because we've been splitting hairs, parsing words, trying to figure out where we are. Has anything changed since the last time you and I spoke when it comes to reopening the strait and the way the market should be interpreting all of this messaging?
19: It sure has, to the tune of we're working toward a 1 billion barrel shortfall, okay, cumulative, since the war began. So let's just look at the math. Mm-hmm. Before the war, it was about a 104 million barrel a day world market for oil. And we're missing now about 14 million barrels a day that's been shut in for several months. So that's how we get toward that billion barrel figure. Mm-hmm. If I, you know, your viewers are savvy business people. If I told you you're running a business or a P&L and you're going to be spending more than 100 and you're only going to be taking in 90, you know, that's a problem. That's going to raise flags. How are we doing it? It's just simple deficit spending. Mm-hmm. We are borrowing from inventories around the world, oil that's held by industry, oil that's held by governments, like in our Strategic Petroleum Reserve, in order to spend down those inventories and infill the shortfall of oil supply. But it can't last forever, because just like the dollars in a rainy day savings fund, you can only spend them once.
2: Well, so when we consider the prospects here of potentially, if the terms of this particular agreement, as we understand it, are agreed to, it would mean that the Strait of Hormuz is going to reopen unrestricted. Within 30 days, Iran would move mines out of the strait. How quickly, then, does it translate to a resumption of the kind of oil flows that we were seeing prior to this conflict, or can it ever reach those levels again?
19: So if you have those starting assumptions, where I'm a bit dubious, I think that it will still take some period of many months in order to restore production levels to where they were before and get shipping sufficiently prepared to start moving barrels in and out of the region like before the war. Mm-hmm. But we're doing a lot of work to talk about the potential for a quick solution here, and especially the idea of like toll-free shipping through the Strait of Hormuz. I feel like the old metaphor, you can't put the toothpaste back in the tube. Mm. Tehran knows that it has this tremendous leverage over the world economy, even over some decision-making arguably here in this town. It's not likely going to cede that new authority, even with an agreement.
0: So you think the tolls are here to stay?
19: I think that some Iranian influence over who ships and who doesn't ship through Hormuz is probably here to stay. Yeah,
0: when are the buffers gone? Is it mid-June? Is it by the 4th of July? When are we down to paycheck in the oil market?
19: Well, that's a great question. It probably is a summertime event, and we're spending down these inventories, as I said. Yeah. The way the mechanics work is there's this phenomenon called tank bottoms. And if you imagine you're drinking your drink with your straw, you can't get every last drop, right? You have to have some residual at the bottom. Maybe it's not it's a retail metaphor for an industry problem. Jeez. But the bottom line is you're going to get to those operating minimums probably in summertime with the kind of drawdown rates that we're seeing, which are very aggressive, again, both on the industry side, but also the strategic reserves.
2: Yeah.
19: For a couple of weeks in May, just this month, the United States drew down like 41 million barrels between industry and Strategic Petroleum Reserve. We are providing a tremendous lifeline to the world market to manage through this crisis.
2: Mm-hmm. Well, so as we consider our own reserves, knowing the Strategic Petroleum Reserve obviously was depleted starting back in 2022 after Russia invaded Ukraine, and we've seen a rebuying effort, but we still have a long way to go. What does it look like for other countries ex the United States? We know China had a larger buffer than most. Do they have a longer time window?
19: Well, China's in a really interesting position to manage their interests through this crisis, largely owing to that huge stockpile that they've built in recent years, 1.4 billion barrels in total between industry and government. That means that they don't have to buy the high. And really interestingly, we've seen them slash the volume of crude imports. They were bringing in 11 plus million barrels per day before the war. They're down to 9 now, and it looks like it's going to be trending even lower. That's the luxury of not having to buy the high. So it's really the United States and China that are largely resupplying, giving this life extension to the global oil market and, again, the world economy.
0: So how do we rationalize what I think we can call optimism in the energy market? Every time there's a whiff of a deal, oil prices decline. We're back below 100 WTI and Brent as we mentioned. If I'm an oil trader listening to you, I don't make sense of this.
19: Well, if you're a futures trader, I think you're doing exactly what you're supposed to do, which is not express a bullish position on oil fundamentals through a long futures position.
0: Okay.
19: It just doesn't pay because there's this put out there, and any next tweet or post could send prices 5, 10 plus percent lower. Who wants to hold that position?
0: Wow.
19: So you got to find another way to express that fundamental bullish risk.
2: Mm-hmm. Well, when we consider then the prospect of where prices are going to go, if you're talking

0: supply going on, it's not really necessary everywhere. So until you get to those really high prices that would cause people to pull back on oil use, you're not going to get the proper signal to rebalance the market lower.
1: Interesting. We haven't talked about Venezuela much. How much oil are we getting from Venezuela? Obviously, we're keeping a lot of oil from getting to Cuba. But is that heavy crude helping to make the difference at all with what's happened in the Middle East?
0: You know, every drop counts right now, but it's still a drop in the bucket from Venezuela. The good news is we're back up to substantially 1 million barrels per day. Mm-hmm. And we had come down when we started the quarantine last December. So that's great that we're back up there. And we probably will be able to increase supply from Venezuela by a couple, maybe 300,000 barrels a day in the next year or two. Mm. But we have a 14 million barrel a day deficit. So do the math.
2: Doing the math with Clayton Siegel from CSIS. Thank you so much, as always, for joining us. He, in addition to being with the Energy Security and Climate Change Program at the Center for Strategic and International Studies, is also a senior fellow and James R. Schlesinger Chair in Energy and Geopolitics.
1: It's
2: a long title.
1: Yes,
2: and we're glad Clayton could share some of his expertise with us here on Bloomberg TV and radio. And we'll be hearing more on this, I assume, from the Treasury Secretary, Scott Bessent, in just a few minutes.
1: Time to get your seat in the briefing room. We'll meet you back here at 5 p.m. Eastern Time for the late edition of Balance of Power. Alongside Kaylee Lyons, I'm Joe Matthew. This is Bloomberg. And make sure to subscribe to the Balance of Power podcast. 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
3: Now, your three-day weather forecast on Bloomberg 99.1.
4: High pressure, it's going to build across the region. That's going to lead to some sunshine. We're going to be a bit breezy. Temperatures are going to be anywhere from 75 to 80 degrees through the afternoon. Skies are clear tonight. Lows are going to drop down to around 55. Tomorrow, look for sun and a high of 75 to 80. Pleasant weather Saturday, lots of sunshine, a high of 75. It's sunny and close to 75 Sunday, too. I'm Rob Carolyn with your weekend forecast on Bloomberg 99.1.
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3: All right, kicking off this Thursday here in the surveillance studio, I'm Matt Miller, along with Alexis Christophers. We are filling in for Tim and Carol. We're not.
4: I can't believe they gave them the same day off.
3: Yeah.
4: Therefore, we are here.
3: Whoever's in charge of scheduling.
4: I don't know.
3: Dropped the ball. And the same is true at the White House, right? I mean, Caroline Leavitt is out, and she's got a rotating cast of characters filling in for her.
4: And today we're going to hear from Treasury Secretary Scott Bessent. Actually, any moment now on when he begins speaking in the press room there at the White House, we're going to bring that to you live. We can see a live picture of the podium right now, and we don't know exactly what he's going to be talking about, but there is certainly a lot of economic data for him to sift through if he so chose to. We got the PCE, the Fed's preferred inflation gauge today. Coming in, you know, month over month, a little cooler than expected.
3: In terms of inflation month over month, but year over year, it's still up. The PCE number, 3.8%. That's a full percentage point higher than we were just in February, right, which is just 4 months ago. And we've seen the fastest two-month gain in inflation as measured by PCE since 2021. I filled up my gas tank the other day for my Dodge Challenger Scat Pack wide body.
4: Cool car.
3: It was $6.56 a gallon.
4: It's like you're in California with a price like that.
3: All right. We have Jordan Fabian right now, a White House news editor from Bloomberg, to fill us in on exactly what we can expect to hear from Scott Bessent. Jordan, as Alexis mentions, there's a lot of economic data today, but he lately has seemed to assume the role of Secretary of State as well as Secretary of Defense, wading into topics that a Treasury Secretary normally wouldn't touch.
5: Yeah, that's right, Matt. He's got his hands in a lot of different pots. China is another one. He was accompanying the president on his trip to Beijing and had a wide portfolio as far as, you know, tariffs and all of the business deals they were discussing. But today, he's going to be pressed, I believe, on the economic data that was out this morning. You were just talking about it. Higher inflation. He's started to wade into some Biden-like territory, saying this is transitory. The gas prices are going to go down once this conflict in Iran is over. Of course, all that remains to be seen, and he'll have a lot to answer for an administration that came in to office elected to bring down those prices. They've only continued to creep up. And also the conflict in Iran itself. What is the status of the deal making there? There was a report this morning that we've confirmed that there's a tentative agreement, memorandum of understanding to extend the ceasefire. What does that look like, and what are the chances that President Trump is going to sign off on that? All those questions are likely to be posed to the Secretary of State this afternoon.
4: I'm also wondering if he's going to touch on our new Fed chair, Kevin Warsh, because you have to think that these numbers this morning, these PCE numbers, are not going to change the narrative for the Federal Reserve, that, you know, Wall Street is still banking on Fed rate cuts, or rate hikes, I should say, rather than Fed rate cuts.
5: Yeah, that's right. And he's going to have to, I think, tread carefully a bit, given that the president in the swearing-in ceremony for Kevin Warsh tried to set the tone to say, hey, we're going to allow him to be independent. I know that was a concern for investors and people on Wall Street, you know, bond investors, et cetera. All the interference that happened under his predecessor, Jerome Powell. If you have Scott Bessent coming out hard here and demanding rate cuts, it's going to certainly set them perhaps on a collision course again with the central bank, just as Warsh is taking power. I would expect him not to go there, but certainly it could come up, and he'll have to be careful how he answers the question.
3: I mean, I can imagine with the Axios report, and now Bloomberg has confirmed that we've got some kind of memorandum of understanding to extend the ceasefire that isn't, right? I mean, we continually fire throughout this cease. Most of the questions will center around the Strait of Hormuz.
5: Yeah, that's right. And there's a couple questions of, can, let's say a deal is consummated, can they get Hormuz back to what it was on February 27th, and how fast can they do it? You've heard all kinds of reports that, you know, there were sea mines put in there, that Iran is talking to Oman about a tolling system. Is it going to be freedom of navigation, or is it going to be restricted? How does it look like? And also, the broader context of, you have a deal that possibly is giving U.S. sanctions relief to Iran, essentially to put Hormuz back to where it was, without getting to the key reasons why the president said he went into this conflict in the first place, which was to prevent Iran from getting a nuclear weapon. A lot of that is left to be negotiated later. So that seems to be a loss for the president there. How does the Secretary of State explain that?
4: And certainly there were reports this week that it might take 30 days to open the Strait of Hormuz if and when a deal is finally signed by the two sides. Is that what you're hearing, Jordan?
5: Yeah, it's quite possible. I think there's a lot of practical considerations to go through, like the safety of navigation, the freedom of navigation. Like I was just mentioning, are they going to continue to impose tolls, or will ships be able to transit? What role is the U.S. Navy going to have? We've been hearing persistently that they would maybe look at escorts through potentially dangerous areas. Are they actually willing to do that, or is that viewed as too dangerous? So it seems to me that 30 days they would need at least to work out some of those practical questions to get the Strait back to where it was pre-war.
3: All right, Jordan, we're going to keep you with us as we await Scott Bessent at the podium there in the White House. Right now, though, I want to get over to Charlie Pellett for a Bloomberg Business Flash. Charlie?
6: All right, thank you very much, Matt and Alexis. We are looking at a mixed day right now for the U.S. equity market. The S&P, NASDAQ, they have been both been higher for most of the day, but the Dow swinging between gains and losses. Lower right now, retreating from a record down 29, looking at a loss now of just about 0.1%. S&P pushing further into record territory, 75.65 where the index stands right now, up by about 0.6%. NASDAQ also at a record, up now by 1%, up an additional 252 points. All of this with the SOX advancing 1.6% and the VIX below 16, the 10-year 4.45%, the 2-year 4.02%, and the 30-year 4.98%. Gold up 1.3%, 45.13 the ounce, while West Texas Intermediate crude, let's call that flat on the day, at $88.71 a barrel. Brent crude, $93.60, a drop there of 0.7%. Coming up after the close of trading, we will be hearing from Dell and Costco. And Matt and Alexis, that is a Bloomberg Business Flash.
3: Charlie, thanks very much. Charlie Pellett there with a Bloomberg Business Flash. I'm Matt Miller. I'm in for Tim.
4: I would think so. And I'm Alexis Christophorus in for Carol Masser today.
3: They are off right now. And we're waiting for, as we have been saying, Scott Bessent, the Secretary of the Treasury. He's filling in for Caroline Leavitt, who is off today. It's really interesting that they put different cabinet members in place for the White House.
4: Interesting that he's the one today, though, because it's a day of very heavy economic reports, and he's going to be asked questions by reporters about the administration's handling of the economy as we move closer to these midterm elections, with gas now at its highest level in a couple of years.
3: Yeah, something that I think a lot of people notice, especially around Memorial Day. Let's get back right now to Jordan Fabian, Bloomberg News White House editor. Jordan, what do you think are the most important economic questions facing the White House? I mean, President Trump did come into this second term with a goal to reverse the Bidenflation, as the Republicans call it. And although we're not at 9% on CPI, we're still far above the Fed's target. And today's PCE number came out at 3.8%.
5: Yeah, that's right. And it's a good opportunity to take stock, now that we're more than a year since the inauguration, of have they lived up to the promises. They have a number of problems, obviously the self-inflicted problems of the war driving up consumer prices, and also looking at, you know, how have they tried to rein in government spending. It doesn't seem like they've done that. In fact, the signature tax bill they passed last year actually increased spending. And so I know that, you know, government debt and deficits is something on the minds of folks when we're talking about inflation. They haven't really taken a big bite of that problem, despite all the promises that were made early on about cutting the size of government with Elon Musk, Doge, et cetera. So, you know, if we get into some deeper questions, those are some of the issues that might be raised there in the briefing room.
4: We also saw the unemployment lines get a little bit longer last week, right? Initial jobless claims up by 5,000. Also, first quarter GDP revised down to 1.6%. That's from that initial reading of 2%. I'd have to think, and we're going to be going to him in just in a few seconds, he's going to be asked, Bessent, about the state of the economy.
5: Certainly, you know, the job market has been pretty resilient, but there are some pockets of weakness. And look, overall, you look at some of the surveys from the Conference Board, you know, CEOs that I think are starting to wonder, is this economy actually strong? Like, what is going on? And do we need to pare back?
3: All right, Jordan, we do see Treasury Secretary Bessent walking out to the podium. Let's listen into him filling in for Caroline Leavitt.
7: Hearings next week, so I don't want anyone yelling, reclaim my time. So let's start out with Trump accounts. Trump accounts, I believe, are the most important benefit for young people since the GI Bill. Today, the app is now available on all major platforms, bringing the president's vision directly to American homes. Nearly 6 million American children have been signed up for Trump accounts, which will launch on July 4th. And I would encourage all of you to go to trumpaccount.gov to sign up. We had a historic tax filing season. We passed the largest tax cuts in American history. The average refund this filing season is nearly $3,300, an 11% increase from last year. And importantly, very importantly, 62 million returns, 44% claimed at least one of the president's signature tax cuts. No tax on tips, no tax on overtime. The reduced taxes on Social Security benefits. 85% of our seniors paid no taxes, and the auto deductibility on loans for American cars. And to remind everyone, Democrats, every Democrat voted against those programs. We've had sustained and resilient GDP growth. Real GDP has risen 2.6% over the past four quarters. Atlanta Fed's GDP now predicts 3.8% for this second quarter. The U.S. energy dominance, part of our resilience stems from our energy dominance. Natural gas is down, is my belief, and the futures market is showing us oil will be lower than pre-conflict levels. We are more resilient to energy price fluctuations due to President Trump's energy dominance and deregulatory agenda. The United States is now the world's largest energy exporter. The United States has never exported so much energy or produced so much energy. Main Street prosperity, the average 401k is up almost $30,000 since President Trump's inauguration. President Trump RX has already saved Americans over $600 million. I'm sure all of you will want to report on that. And the unemployment rate remains low at 4.3%. So with that, I'm happy to ask some questions. I will mention, 3 weeks ago, I got an honorary degree from the University of South Carolina. So if you really want to get a question, you can call me Dr. Bessent. So,
8: I want to start with these Trump accounts. You know, there's a lot of people, a lot of working class Americans that maybe don't have the financial expertise when it comes to stock markets and investing in general. In what ways are you guys simplifying this for all those Americans so that it's not just for one class of people, but all Americans can have it?
7: Well, that's a great question, because 38% of Americans have no exposure to equities. They don't share in the great innovation, the machine that is the American economy, our great capital markets, which drives our prosperity. So if your child is born during President Trump's administration, Treasury puts in $1,000 as a seed investment. We've also created 6 learning pods, so you can go online to the app that went up today and learn. And I think that this is going to be, you know, I've been a big proponent of financial literacy, and I think this is going to be one of the greatest real-time financial literacy educations in history, because it won't be, there's a street in New York called Wall Street. This is what, I don't really understand what happens there. American families are going to be able to look on their phone every day and see, and you know, I think it's going to drive people to try to understand what they've got here. I think we're going to create a generation of shareholders.
9: Ed, thank you, Mr. Secretary. I guess first, Well, we're starting to see this disruption of the oil supply and through the Strait of Hormuz affect economic data. First, is there a deal on the table for a 60-day ceasefire to continue that? And then second, how fast could inflation then recede or retreat, or is inflation sticky because the PCE was at a three-year high?
7: First of all, PCE today, month over month, was 0.2, which was, we're looking at decimal points, but the estimate was 0.3. So 1 month doesn't a trend make. And what we've seen is actually oil prices are down about 10% in May. There are almost 2,000 ships waiting to come out of the Gulf. And I think the oil market is going to be very well supplied on the other side of this, and that we could see prices come down very quickly. We saw the UAE leave OPEC. So I would expect on the other side of this that gasoline prices will follow.
9: Is there an agreement with Iran on the table?
7: The teams have been going back and forth. And President Trump has made it very clear, he talked about it at the cabinet meeting, that he has several red lines. And Iran has to turn over their highly enriched uranium. They cannot pursue a nuclear weapon. And the Strait of Hormuz, back to your question on energy, has to free transit. Navigation of the seas has to be free and open as it was before. So he's not going to take a bad deal. He's going to make a great deal for the American people. So, Peter.
10: Thank you, Dr. Besson.
7: Yep.
10: How long until we see your signature next to President Trump's face on a $250 bill?
7: Well, as Treasury Secretary, I have two mandates for U.S. currency. At present, no living person can be on U.S. currency, and the currency must say, "In God we trust." So right now there is proposed legislation that in front of the House, in front of the Senate, to change the first requirement so that a living person, Donald J. Trump, could be on the $250 bill. So it's all in the hands of the it's all in up on Capitol Hill. So at Treasury, we prepare things in advance. So we have prepared in advance that if the legislation is passed, but we will stick to the law.
10: Something came up yesterday also at the cabinet meeting. President Trump said, Oman will behave just like everybody else, or we will have to blow them up. Are you guys back there in the West Wing making plans for a new war with Oman?
7: I think the president wanted to punctuate freedom of navigation in the Strait. I had a call with the Omani ambassador this morning, and he assured me that there were no plans for tolling the Strait. As he said, our countries have had 200 years of good relations. He wants to have another 200 more. And I told him that this was a non-starter, and he did not want to risk either the Omani individuals or Omani financial institutions getting sanctioned.
11: Thank you, Mr. Secretary. Is it in the U.S. interest to waive some sanctions on Iran or to unfreeze some of their assets before Iran has made concrete promises about getting rid of their nuclear program?
7: I'm not going to preview the deal, but I would think that the things would go very slowly in terms of that. So, we'll see.
11: Just to follow up on that, because it's our understanding that the U.S. has committed to discussing the matter of sanctions relief during this negotiation period. So just to be clear, is sanctions relief for Iran on the table?
7: It is a multifaceted agreement, and nothing is going to be on the table until we see the Strait of Hormuz open and the Iranians agree that they have to turn over the highly enriched uranium and that they can't have a nuclear program. And to be clear here, that this administration, President Trump, has done something that no other administration is able to do. We have gotten the Iranians to talk about their nuclear program and to perhaps commit to not having one. That has never happened before. It had been off the table. So I think when you look at the results of the kinetic action of our economic pressure, it has worked to bring them to the table and have a discussion on this.
12: Mr. Secretary, I just want to follow up. You said that the teams have been going back and forth, but can you confirm whether or not a tentative agreement has been reached in these negotiations with Iran?
7: Again, everything depends on what the president wants to do, and President Trump is not going to make a bad deal for the American people, for the U.S., and he was very clear at the cabinet meeting on the yesterday what he wants.
13: Secretary of State, Dr. Kara from Lindell TV. I'm sorry, did I steal this question? Because I'm on that person.
7: No, it's you.
13: Okay, thank you so much. Thank you for taking my question, Kara from Lindell TV. I really wanted to get your thoughts on digital currency. A lot of our viewers are increasingly worried that digital currency could one day be used to track people's spending or limit personal freedom. What's your philosophy on that, and what safeguards is the Treasury and this administration putting in place to make sure new digital payment systems protect Americans' privacy and freedoms in the future?
7: Well, so this administration has been very clear. There will be no central bank digital currency, which I think would be the first step toward tracking. So we have taken that off the table. We passed stablecoin legislation, which is bipartisan, and the Clarity Act is now up on the Hill. And I think it has bipartisan support. And the most important thing we can do is to make digital assets come into the United States, make the U.S. the home, our regulation, our best practices, or what will ensure good standards for these. When you look at digital assets, all the nonsense that happens, all the things you read about, that's because it's the wild, wild west offshore, so we got to bring it onshore. So I would encourage the House and the Senate to get clarity done. Jack?
14: A lot of people talking about the IRS settlement, and which has been rolled over now into this weaponization fund over at DOJ. Wanted to get your comments on the decision process, as much as you can tell, how that settlement came to be, how it was rolled over to DOJ, and then the process for those funds now as it's played out.
7: Good. So thank you for the question. This is going to be the only question I'll take on this matter today. So there's ongoing litigation, so it'd be inappropriate for me to comment. President Trump is a great American who has endured more than 10 years of nonstop harassment and weaponization from the federal and state government actors. A bad actor at the IRS leaked more than 400,000 tax returns, including the Trump family, all the employees, and that's how we got here now. No American should be targeted for political reasons, and every citizen deserves fair treatment and full protection of the law. The Department of Justice represented Treasury and the IRS in this matter, and I'm going to have to refer any questions to Acting Attorney General Todd Blanche. So,
15: thanks. So President Trump has said that we can expect interest rates to come down very quickly a number of times last week. But the market at the moment probably does not expect any rate cuts this year. You know, J.P. Morgan said this, Morgan Stanley, and so on. So who is right, the president or the market?
7: I believe that we will get through this challenging period now. On higher prices. On the other side of this, I've said publicly that I think we'll be back to substantial disinflation. But most importantly, I think we've got the Warsh Fed now. It's a new day at the Fed. The Treasury Secretary and the Fed Chair have lunch or breakfast every week. I had my first breakfast with Chair Warsh this morning, and I believe that he will do the right thing to balance inflation and growth.
16: Thank you, Secretary Bessent. I hope you were calling on me.
7: Yes.
16: So I'd like to ask you if you could provide a little more detail on what you're doing to shut down Iran's airlines, and also on sanctions relief. A senior administration official briefed reporters over the weekend that sanctions relief will be commensurate with nuclear concessions. But at some point, if the enriched uranium is given up, should we expect pallets of cash to be flowing to Iran? Could you describe how that looks?
7: Well, a couple of things. On the airlines, one thing that we're not going to do is restrict movement for religious reasons. So Iranians who want to make the pilgrimage to Mecca or Medina will be allowed. We will also allow valid humanitarian reasons. But the other thing we can do is that when these airlines fly, they have to be refueled. They sell tickets. They pay landing fees. Anyone who accepts those, we will sanction. So they should be very clear that the state-owned Iranian airlines, they are outlaws and cannot do this.
17: Secretary, since you are the White House briefer today, I know you've been asked this already, but I'm wondering if you can just confirm on the record that there is a tentative deal that has been agreed for a 60-day extension of the ceasefire and then a continuation of nuclear talks.
7: Again, it's always a mistake to get out ahead of the president, so it is all going to be the president's decision. I think that we can see that the president very clearly stated his three. The open the strait, highly enriched uranium, no nuclear program. So,
17: are those things part of the temporary deal right now, sir? Are those three aspects that you just outlined part of the temporary deal that has been agreed?
7: But if there can be no deal without those, why would there be a deal without those?
18: Mr. Secretary, thanks so much for taking the time. President Trump at the cabinet meeting said he thought that reducing fraud would help to balance the budget. You put out the goal of getting the deficit to 3% of GDP. What's your timeline for achieving that? And how do you think what can you say to make the markets, given where rates are, like kind of process kind of what your plan and agenda is?
7: Well, the GAO numbers, not my numbers, believe that there's about $500 billion a year of fraud. So could we very quickly get $250 billion of that? The budget deficit is approximately $1.8 trillion. So that would reduce the deficit substantially. If we could get that $500 billion number, you know, I think it would engender confidence. You'd probably also go into a virtuous cycle as the budget deficit narrowed, interest rates would go down. No one reports it, but last year we actually had a fiscal contraction. Just to remind everyone, we inherited the worst budget deficit in history, when we were not in a recession or not at war, 6.7%. We brought that down to about 5.5 or 5.4% this year. I think we can stay on a good trajectory.
19: Mr. Secretary, without an executive order, does the U.S. government have adequate defenses in place to address the risk created by Anthropic's new AI models?
7: We have great collaboration between all of the labs that have the large language models, but between the U.S. government and the labs. So,
20: Thank you, Mr. Secretary. Appreciate it. First, did you speak with the president before this briefing? Did he show any willingness to this 60-day ceasefire extension?
7: I haven't seen the president today.
20: I just want to follow up. When can Americans, the average American, and can the U.S. economy work for the average American without a deal with Iran?
7: I believe we've already seen oil prices come down substantially. We are pumping more oil than we've ever seen before. And as I said, these are short-term challenges that we will get over, and I think we'll move forward.
18: In the White? Mr. Secretary, just to follow up.
7: In the White.
20: Oh, thank you, Mr. Secretary. Yep. Appreciate it. Given how much this upcoming midterm election will hinge on the economy, what did you think about President Trump's comments in the cabinet meeting yesterday saying he didn't care about the midterms?
7: So you're calling President Trump a statesman? You're saying that he is taking a statesman-like position, that he has a core belief, and he believes that the most important thing is for Iran never to have a nuclear weapon. So I believe both things can be true, that we can do well in the midterms, that we perhaps have the makings of a deal here, and I believe that, and look, the economy, that it is challenging now, but unemployment is still low. Tax refunds were high, and consumer spending is still quite high. So in my private business over the years, I always looked at what were consumers doing, not what they were saying. And I'm in constant contact with the banks, and every income quintile is still doing well.
0: Amen.
21: Thank you, Mr. Secretary. On the $250 bill, Mr. Secretary, you said the legalities of it are up on Capitol Hill, but I just wonder what your opinion is personally. Do you think it's a good idea for the president to put his face on America?
0: Again, the president doesn't do it. The House and the Senate have to do it.
21: Secretary Bessa, what are the remaining assurances that President Trump needs to see in order for him to sign off on the agreement with Iran?
0: I don't think it could be clear.
22: You're following in the footsteps at the podium there of Secretary Rubio and Vice President Vance. There's been quite a lot of talk about their possible presidential ambitions. Does your presence here today indicate that we might see you running in 2020?
0: No, I think it just means they've run out of things on the food chain.
23: There's been some back and forth over the last several days, and also with the U.S. attacking Iranian drones yesterday. This morning, CENTCOM put out a statement that Iran had launched its ballistic missile towards Kuwait, calling it an egregious ceasefire violation. How can the administration still argue that a ceasefire is in effect?
0: With the Iranian government, we did not have regime change, but we changed the regime. As President Trump said at the cabinet meeting, as we've said other times, the first layer of leadership was eliminated, the second layer, and we're now at the third layer. And you know, the way to think about it is the Iranian government, such as it is, is three pillars. It is the elected government, it is the IRGC, and it is the clerics. And they are having trouble communicating. So we are being patient. We do not have unlimited patience. President Trump always prefers a peace deal. So everything we have done thus far has been defensive. And at present, that is what we will continue doing. But if President Trump doesn't think he can get a peace deal, then kinetic is back.
24: Thank you, Mr. Secretary. Are you hopeful that the oil prices will go down once this conflict is over, given the fact that the Strait of Hormuz remain closed, and by the time this oil gets to the major markets, it could be 2 or 3 months?
0: We see that the market, I believe, is very well supplied right now. The market seems to be going into balance for itself. So you know, I think that as the strait opens up, we're going to see this burst of ships come out. So you know, we may actually see how quickly can it be refined, how quickly can it get to its destination.
25: Thank you so much, Alina Shirazi from the Daily Mail. You wrote resilience on your cabinet note meetings. Mm-hmm. Several times the photographer zoomed into it. Are you trying to keep the president calm? Are you trying to keep yourself calm? Why did you write all those notes?
0: So people could look over my shoulder, photograph them, and think they got a scoop. So,
23: is the United States considering a reconstruction program for Iran if a deal is signed?
0: I think we got to get to the deal before we get to the other side. Before we get to the you in the pink.
26: In the pink. Thank you. Cristina Rondono with Telemundo Network. Mr. Secretary, how effective do you believe the current Treasury restrictions have been in pressuring the Cuban government? And also, if you're in the room when those talks are being held, are there any plans to either tighten the sanctions or to ease the sanctions against the Cuban government to get some type of change?
0: That's going to be up to the Cuban government, that they can go up, they can go down, that we've tried to get humanitarian aid in, and the regime rejected it, so because they wanted to go through their corrupt system. So they could go up, they could go down. It's carrot and stick. Secretary Rubio doing a fantastic job of managing this process, and we at Treasury are working with him. In the red.
27: Reagan Reese with the Daily Caller. I want to ask you about Antifa. In October, the Treasury Department started working with the FBI to investigate who's funding Antifa. Can you give us update on that investigation? How close are you guys finding out who's funding it?
0: It is ongoing. We've made substantial progress, and I think in the weeks and months ahead, we're going to have a lot to report. One thing that did go the underreported that I would point out to all of you is the IRS is now giving guidance on the Form 990, which nonprofits, they have to file. And we are going to encourage or demand that nonprofits know their grant recipients. So if a grant recipient is violent, if they are suppressing people's rights, then you are responsible for that. And I think that's a very good first step.
1: There's new government data that shows that Americans are now saving a smaller share of their incomes than at any time over the past 4 years. Are you seeing signs that American households are dipping into their savings to pay for the higher cost of things like gas and groceries? And does data like that concern you right now?
0: Well, so a lower academic literature would tell you lower savings rate can mean one of two things. The doomer view that you took, or that people have more confidence, or it could be something else, because for instance, stock market gains or 401k gains might not show up in savings, so they're looking at that, think that they can draw down their household savings.
19: You're obviously concerned about the risks posed by advanced AI models like Mythos to critical infrastructure. The financial sector is concerned as well. What types of changes are being considered to the AI executive order so it can pass? And do you believe that an AI executive order needs to include the pre-public access for government?
0: Again, we're working very closely with the large language labs. They've been excellent partners, and we are going to get a solution that solves for the maximum calculus. What we want to do, the U.S. is the AI leader in the world. We're an AI superpower. China is second. They are trailing substantially. We want to make sure that we keep that lead. So we are working on the exact calculus between innovation and safety, and we want to optimize for that. So you in the glasses.
10: Yeah. Thank you, Mr. Secretary.
0: Yeah, in the glasses.
10: Thank you.
0: No, you don't have glasses on. You in the glasses.
10: Thank you for taking my question. There was a report this morning that Justice Alito's son is working in your department. Can you confirm that that's the case? And if so, do you believe that that means that he should be, that the justice should recuse himself from cases that involve your department?
0: I am sure that Mr. Alito follows all legal and ethical guidelines, and I can assure you that at Treasury we follow all the legal and ethical guidelines.
27: Thank you, Mr. Secretary. I have two questions for you, but just to follow what you said about the.
0: Well, you didn't call me doctor, so I only get one.
27: I'll shoot for two. You said that it's up to Congress. The president's face is on a $250 bill, but it is actually the Washington Post that's reporting two political appointees from the Treasury Department who have asked agencies to be ready to do that. Do you think politically it's a good idea to put his face on a $250 bill when people are struggling to afford gas?
0: You know, I don't really understand this Washington Post article. That who hears from the Post? Yeah, terribly written, terribly edited. Because basically, what it says is that Treasury is following the law, and that we've created the bill, and that it's up to Congress, but that we follow the bill, and it's up to. I didn't really understand what the story was.
27: So, anyway. Involved in that, two of your political appointees?
0: Yeah, of course, but we prepare for everything if it gets passed. Just like we were ready 6 months in advance for the one big beautiful bill for tax guidance. So we have to prepare in advance. You can't draw something up the day before.
27: Politically, do you think it's a good idea, though, when people are struggling to afford gas and groceries?
0: Look, I think it has, I think that it's bifurcated. That do you think we should have a 250th anniversary, the celebration?
27: Well, that's happening anyway, but putting the president's face on a $250 bill is a choice.
0: No, but Caitlin, it's not happening anyway. It's happening because it's being funded by private citizens, by the federal government, by state governments, by municipal governments to celebrate our country. And I don't think that there's anything untoward about having the President of the United States, the person who was President of the United States, on the 250th anniversary bill.
27: Secretary, this is my second question.
2: On what you just commented on there, Mr. Secretary, about the $1.8 billion fund. Is it accurate that the General Counsel of the Treasury Department resigned over that?
0: I will not be taking any other questions, I will not be taking any other questions.
2: But you know, Wall Street, sir, given the scale of the assault from Russia on Kyiv in recent days and the fact that diplomacy seems to have settled down, there is no diplomatic talks happening right now between Russia, Ukraine, or the U.S., what about sanctions? Is the U.S. considering sanctions on Russia at this time?
0: Well, the U.S., this administration has put the hardest sanctions on Russia of any country. So let's review how the sanctions regime has gone since the Russian action on Ukraine. Biden administration put on mild sanctions because they were worried about gasoline prices going up into an election. It would be an unstatesmanlike sanctions. Probably the worst national security advisor in the history of the country, Jake Sullivan, in an act of bravery on his way out the door in January, raised the sanction level on behalf of the Trump administration. We let those in situ when we took office. Fast forward to October, and President Trump instructed me to sanction the two largest Russian oil companies, Lukoil and Rosneft, which we did. No other government has done that. So no one has done more sanctions than the Trump administration on Russian oil. Here, who wants to own this? Gray hair. No, you don't have gray hair. maybe you do.
3: When you had breakfast this morning with Fed Chair, did you request that the Fed lower interest rates?
0: I had breakfast with Chair Powell 41 times, and I never did that. Last question.
12: Thanks, sir. Governor Gavin Newsom has floated this idea of a 100% state tax on Californians who receive money from President Trump's anti-weaponization fund. Your response to the governor's call for 100% tax?
0: There's no cure for stupid.
4: Okay.
0: Thank you all.
4: Thank you, Mr. Secretary.
5: All right, that was obviously Treasury Secretary Scott Bessent taking questions in place of Caroline Leavitt at the White House. I'm Matt Miller with Alexis Christophorus. We're in for Tim Stenovec and Carol Master today. But quite a lot of information there from the Treasury Secretary, and he seemed in a very good mood as well.
6: Yeah, he was, cracking some jokes there as well. This was a wide-ranging press briefing. He started out talking about the Trump accounts, where the government's going to gift $1,000 seed investment to newborns if people sign up. That's going to happen July 4th. He talked about the average refund for folks this year with their taxes.
5: $3,300, 11% higher than the same refund that they got last year.
6: Yeah, average 401k up 30% since Trump, $30,000, I should say, since the inauguration. Unemployment rate 4.3%. So he sort of started by highlighting all that is good.
5: Not far off 30%, by the way. I would think it's about 19%,
6: right.
5: Actually.
6: You know what? We're going to check your math, but I bet you're right. I bet you're right, Matt. But of course, he was asked repeatedly, is there a deal on the table between the U.S. and Iran? He sort of skirted that. He again said that the president has three stipulations here. One of them, the strait needs to be opened. Iran cannot have a nuclear program, and they need to surrender their enriched uranium.
5: Yeah. And he refused to go much further on that. He wouldn't verify. He wouldn't confirm or deny whether or not the Axios report that the U.S. and Iran have reached an agreement on an extension of the ceasefire has been reached. The president, according to Axios, says he needs a few days to deliberate on that.
6: He also said he had breakfast with Kevin Warsh, the new Fed chair.
5: He had breakfast with Kevin Warsh. He said he had breakfast with Jerome Powell 41 times and never asked him to lower interest rates. I think the implication is that he wouldn't have asked Warsh that either. He did say a couple of things. There will be no CBDC. There will be no central bank digital currency under this administration. He talked about the attempt to put President Trump's face on a $250 bill to mark the 250th anniversary of the United States. Interesting that, you know, George Washington strongly objected to having his face on U.S. currency because he thought it looked too much like sort of the royal leaders of Europe. And, of course, there's an amendment that you can't have a living person on U.S. currency.
6: But the administration's trying to have that rolled back.
5: They're trying to lift that law
6: right.
5: for this president, who probably doesn't have the same objections to his likeness on a currency. So I think a really interesting press conference, although the most important questions he was asked probably were on the $1.8 billion weaponization fund, which also grants President Trump and his family members and his business immunity, no more IRS audits for them, and no more federal lawsuits against them in perpetuity. He referred all of those questions to Todd Blanche and didn't answer any further questions.
6: And, you know, I was looking at the market while all this was going on. Not a lot changed while Scott Bessent was talking, but why don't we hand it over to Charlie Pellett now for a wider look at what's going on in the market. Charlie.
8: All right. I thank you very much, Alexis and Matt. Indeed, while Dr. Bessent was talking, we did see the Dow Jones Industrial Average decline. Little change, though, as you say, while the actual press conference was underway. S&P 500 index holding at a record, up 40 right now at 7,560. That is a gain there of just about 0.5%. NASDAQ pushing higher at a record, up 236, up by about 0.9%. And NASDAQ, the NASDAQ Composite Index, also right now at a record. NASDAQ 100 Index also advancing by about 0.8%. Right now we are looking at a rally in oil that is waning. West Texas Intermediate crude, though, holding onto a gain of 0.7%, 89.33 a barrel. Brent 94.10, lower now by 0.2%. The VIX trading below 16. We've got the SOX gaining again today, back to its winning ways, up 1.3%. The 10-year, 4.45%. The 2-year, 4.02%. And the 30-year, 4.98%. So again, recapping here, the Dow lower, down 0.2%. S&P up by 0.5%. Matt and Alexis, that's a Bloomberg Business Flash.
6: All right, thanks so much, Charlie. Want to check in with Dan Flatley now, Bloomberg News U.S. Treasury reporter for us there in D.C. So, Dan, you were listening to what we were just listening to, Scott Bessent there at the White House. I'm going to start with this. Did anything surprise you that he said this this afternoon?
9: Well, you know, one of the more interesting things he said, Alexis, was that this proposal that was reported on earlier by the Washington Post about President Trump's face appearing on a $250 bill was something that would be decided by Congress. There's some legislation up there that's sort of languished over the last year or so. And he said that the Treasury Department would follow the law, which requires that, one, no living person appear on any U.S. currency, and two, that the currency says "In God We Trust." So he made those remarks, which was kind of something new in terms of that story. We didn't get much in terms of the deal with Iran, only to say that he does see that is Treasury Secretary Scott Bessent does see a deal imminent, and gas prices and some of the other price pressures coming off a bit. But of course, that all remains to be seen.
5: He also argued, Dan, that the Trump administration has put heftier sanctions on Russian oil than any administration in history, obviously in the history of the entire universe. But haven't those sanctions been lifted ever since our excursion into the Middle East?
9: Yeah, you know, that's a great point, Matt. So yeah, I think he's, you know, it's all kind of a matter of perspective, but earlier in President Trump's second term, going back to last fall, some of the sanctions that were put on Lukoil and Rosneft were considered to be some pretty draconian measures that were taken. And I think at the time, people were impressed by that. Of course, as you point out, there have been successive waivers. I think we're now on our third waiver for some of that oil that has already been loaded onto tankers. And so I think that there were some frustrations last week. Actually, I was in Paris for the G7 meeting from the Ukrainians and from some of the U.S.'s European allies that the U.S. wasn't going harder on some of the sanctions related to Russia. But as you mentioned, the situation in Iran and in the Persian Gulf and in that region has really complicated those types of economic tools.
5: It's interesting because This administration argues so often that we are energy independent, and the problems in terms of oil transporting or not through the Strait of Hormuz are the problems of the Europeans and the Asian countries who aren't helping us there. So why would we bother to lift sanctions on Russian oil?
9: Yeah, you know, it's a great question, Matt. I think that there's it sort of depends on what part of the globe you're looking at this situation from. But certainly there is some frustration among some of the U.S.'s allies, as I mentioned, that the U.S. has undertaken this war, essentially, in the Middle East to accomplish some goals that were a bit muddled at the outset. Now we're talking about nuclear talks. This is Secretary Bessent said that this was the first time that Iran has come to the table to discuss their nuclear program. I'm not sure that that's strictly true. Obviously, there was a negotiation over the nuclear program in 2014 and 15 under the JCPOA. But be that as it may, there's certainly some conflicting goals, and to put economic pressure on Iran may mean that you have to relieve some economic pressure on Russia in order to keep sort of the global price of oil tamped down a bit. And so I think that you have those competing priorities, and there's some frustration from the U.S.'s part, obviously, that the Europeans and some other allies are not joining in on the fight with Iran.
5: Yep. But
9: at the same time, they're frustrated with the U.S. on Russia.
6: All right, Dan Flatley, Bloomberg News U.S. Treasury reporter there for us in D.C. We appreciate it. Thanks so much. And we're going to have much more coming up here, including continuing to dissect these comments from Treasury Secretary Bessent, who said oil's going to bounce back relatively quickly once a deal is had. We're back after this.
5: Bloomberg Businessweek newsletter, BW Daily, delivered to your inbox every weekday. 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
11: Now, your three-day weather forecast on Bloomberg 99.1.
28: Sunny, breezy, highs anywhere from 75 to 80 degrees. Skies are clear tonight. The winds diminish. Overnight lows are near 55. We'll enjoy more sunshine during the day tomorrow. Highs 75 to 80. Clear 60 tomorrow night. Weekend looks pleasant with high pressure in control. Sunny and 75 Saturday. Sunny 75 on Sunday. I'm Rob Carolyn with your weekend forecast on Bloomberg 99.1.
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6: Welcome back to Business Week Daily. I'm Alexis Christophorus, in for Carol Masser. I'm here with Matt Miller as well.
5: In for Tim Stenovek.
6: Yeah, absolutely. So I just want to read a hotline that's coming over the terminal here. MLB owners have proposed a salary cap for the first time since baseball strike back in 1994-95. I guess another attempt to level the playing field.
5: Do you watch baseball?
6: I do watch baseball. Are you a baseball guy?
5: I find it unbelievably boring. Like, a little bit more exciting than soccer, but not much. Yeah.
6: All right. Well, it is a slower game. I'll give you that much.
5: Even when I go to the field, I just don't really have that much fun.
6: Well, regardless, Matt, they're looking at proposing a salary cap. We're going to see what that means for the team.
5: Bring A-Rod back.

0: agreement to use Amazon's cloud services and chips. And Evercore is writing that, unlike some of the other names that have really been sluggish for software, Snowflake looks like one of the very few clear AI winners in the space.
1: It's so crazy because the story had been AI disruption to software providers, and now AI has become a tailwind for this software provider. I can't believe it's only the biggest one-day jump since 2020. So there's been another day on which Snowflake stock has risen more than 40%?
0: To be fair, it is actually their debut happened in 2020.
1: Oh, I see. Okay, so biggest one-day jump ever. We also have incredible strength in Dollar Tree, and clearly inflation is a problem that we've been dealing with for some time now. Concerns about the bottom portion of the K-shaped economy have been growing. But why did it take so long for the market to recognize that they may be shopping at discount stores like Dollar Tree?
0: You're absolutely correct. That's ticker DLTR, currently gaining about 16% for its also biggest intraday leap since 2022. That's after the chain reported better than expected first quarter results and also boosted its full year EPS guidance. Now, what is kind of important of note, kind of to your point about those lower income shoppers, they actually have been stepping into the stores less. However, the times that they are going, they are spending more. So to a certain extent, they are still seeing Dollar Tree as a must go.
2: So they're spending more per transaction.
0: Correct.
2: Which is the meat, right, of this report.
1: Apparently
2: here,
1: the goods there also increasingly cost more than a dollar.
2: Yes, so their name does not hold true anymore.
1: It should be Dollar's Tree.
2: Dollar's Tree, I think you're right. But also they weren't, just to be fair, I know you didn't bring these stocks along with you today, but Kohl's and Best Buy, very different retailers from Dollar Tree, but still out with really strong numbers today. And again, we just keep coming back to that word resilient, but despite high gas prices, despite inflation that is, you know, trending higher, consumers appear to be spending, but they are still looking for value. And I think that's what each CEO continued to drive home.
0: You're absolutely right. We actually had a great article about that on the terminal as well, that in this economy, really right now, shoppers are looking for the best of their dollar, and they're still seeing Dollar Tree as a place.
2: So they'll spend as long as they see value in the spending.
0: Yes.
2: Got it. Okay.
1: It's funny that you bring up resilient, because a buddy of mine who runs a company called Resilient Health, Dinesh Nagda, has been telling me for days now that Lilly has got something in its pipeline that's going to be a game changer as far as heart conditions. They've got a one-stop treatment that can help you avoid bad cholesterol. And they also made a bunch of acquisitions this week. Like, there's so much going on with this stock. What's the story with Eli Lilly?
0: Absolutely. That's ticker LLY. You're absolutely right. It's currently up about 4.5% earlier today, actually hitting an intraday record high.
2: Wow.
0: And that's after CVS said that it will be reintroducing the company's weight loss drug Zepbound to its patients as a covered medication. That's a really big deal since insurance coverage remains the biggest hurdle for getting more people on those weight loss shots. And Scotiabank actually writing that the decision is a really great positive tailwind for Lilly, especially into the second half of the year. That could potentially mean some upside to their guidance for the full year.
2: And this week they bought three infectious disease companies, all privately held, right? And that the stock had a big bounce off that.
1: $4 billion worth of acquisitions.
2: $4 billion worth, yeah.
0: Absolutely. I mean, Big Pharma is always trying to look for the next thing. What is going to be the next big weight loss, especially as certain things are going to be coming and losing their patent protection. Eli Lilly, like many others.
2: So they're expanding beyond the very lucrative obesity
0: exactly.
2: drug arena.
0: Have to go to the next one as well. Yes.
1: You know what's interesting? I always look at Eli Lilly versus Novo Nordisk, which invented this segment, right? Over the past 5 years, which is my default because that's what the comp function on a Bloomberg
2: there you go.
1: Defaults to, and I feel like it's fair to always choose the same length. Eli Lilly's stock is up 466%, whereas Novo is only up 22%.
2: I mean, go figure. They somehow just, you know,
1: Drop the ball,
2: yeah, to say the least. All right.
1: Avalon
2: Parnell, thank you so much for being with us and for bringing us those stock movers. We appreciate it. All right, coming up next, we're actually going to have a good conversation here with Jay Chaudhry, founder and CEO of Zscaler. That's that cybersecurity platform. And man, the stock got hit yesterday.
1: Yeah, they said that they would have, I think, annual recurring revenue growth of 16 or 17%, which sounds good.
2: Still wasn't enough.
1: Not enough. For those of you watching on television, by the way, the close will be up next with Romain Bostic and Katie Greifeld. Stick with us, though, on Bloomberg Radio. Bloomberg Business Week continues there.
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5: From ABC News, I'm Michelle Franzen. Escalating tensions between the U.S. and Iran giving way to a possible draft agreement. American and Iranian negotiators believe they have a template to formally extend the ceasefire and gradually open the Strait of Hormuz. But the possible deal still has to be approved by President Trump and Iran's leader. Treasury Secretary Scott Bessent at today's White House briefing says any possible deal still faces hurdles.
6: It is a multifaceted agreement, and nothing is going to be on the table until we see the Strait of Hormuz open and the Iranians agree that they have to turn over the highly enriched uranium and that they can't have a nuclear program.
5: Bessent also says Iran is facing new U.S. sanctions. In Colorado today, the Air Force Academy in Colorado Springs holding its commencement for the 2026 cadets.
7: Madison Marie
5: Vice President J.D. Vance delivering remarks congratulating the military graduates and also urging them to adapt to changes, he says, brought on by artificial intelligence.
8: AI will inevitably change warfare. And of course, as you've learned over the last 4 years, it already has.
5: Millions of young graduates across the country, meantime, could be facing a scarcity of jobs, and some are blaming AI.
9: The unemployment rate for recent college graduates is 5.6%, notably higher than the overall unemployment rate of 4.2%, says New York Federal Reserve data. 4 years ago, the rates for the two groups were nearly identical. This has some tech leaders warn that artificial intelligence could eliminate many low-level positions often taken by recent grads. Anthropic's chief, whose company operates an AI model called Claude, said last year the technology could cut U.S. entry-level jobs in half by 2030.
5: ABC's Chuck Sievertson. Major League Baseball owners reportedly formally proposing a salary cap for players, a first since baseball's 1994 strike. 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
11: After several days of warm and unsettled weather, high pressure north of the Great Lakes states takes control, pushes the humidity to the south, gets rid of a lot of the cloudiness, and allows us to enjoy a nice sunny stretch not only through the end of the work week, but the weekend and into the early part of next week. Abundant sunshine and breezy, 75 to 80. Tonight, clear skies, lighter winds. Overnight lows are going to be close to 55. Tomorrow we'll have sunshine and comfortable conditions with temperatures between 75 and 80. Tomorrow night skies are clear. Lows will drop down to around 60 in the district of Baltimore. It's in the 50s in the suburbs. Weekend, plenty of sunshine on Saturday. Temperatures are going to be near 75. And sunny, comfortable weather continues on Sunday. Temperatures once again near 75. I'm Rob Carolyn, and that's your Bloomberg Weekend Forecast. Now back to the latest headlines from ABC News.
5: The state of California is suing the new owners of 23andMe for the data breach 3 years ago. The genealogy company, acquired by a holdings company after going bankrupt in 2025.
12: In California's new lawsuit, Attorney General Rob Bonta claims a 2023 data breach at 23andMe affected close to 7 million users, and the 23andMe failed to protect its customers' data, ignoring known vulnerabilities in its system. The lawsuit is against a holdings company that now owns 23andMe after 23andMe went bankrupt last year. Bonta saying
13: it was consumers' sensitive personal information and data related to consumers' health.
12: Bonta alleges a breach became publicly known when the data of 1 million consumers was offered on the dark web. Alex Stone, ABC News, Los Angeles.
5: New evidence has renewed and expanded the search for a Michigan woman in the Bahamas. Lynette Hooker disappeared after her husband says she fell from their dinghy on a night out. She's been missing for now nearly 2 months.
14: Brian was detained after his wife's disappearance and was questioned for 5 days before being released.
15: Brian, anything to say?
14: The morning after his release, he vowed to stay in the Bahamas and keep searching for her.
16: I'm not leaving until I'm told to leave or convinced that it's fruitless.
14: But hours later, he left the Bahamas. His attorney says he needed to take care of his mother in the U.S.
5: ABC's Hannah Bata. The Coast Guard now says it wants to send a crew to search a new area. Michelle Franz in ABC News.
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7: Welcome back to Bloomberg Business Week Daily. I'm Matt Miller, in for Tim Stenovek. I've got Alexis Christophorus with me, in for Carol Masser. Both of them off today on a day when we're likely to hit yet another record high. You know, I was talking to an analyst this morning who was predicting more volatility ahead, and I thought, what volatility? This market's just been up.
15: Yeah.
7: 8 weeks in a row of gains, and at least the last 3 days in a row, record high after record high.
15: Yeah, and certainly after the closing bell is going to set the stage for tomorrow, because we're going to get some big numbers from a bunch of different companies, more retailers. This is a big day for retail earnings. Costco and Gap after the bell, but also Okta and Dell. And as always, we're going to bring those numbers to you live as they break right after the closing bell.
7: So we're looking at right now an S&P 500 that is trading at 75.61. Treasury yields have come in. The price of oil, though, I believe it's up slightly from the close yesterday, much lower than we've been used to it. Let's get over to Charlie Pellett for a Bloomberg Business Flash. Charlie?
17: All right. Thank you very much, Matt and Alexis. Let's get right to the numbers here, because we've got 54 minutes to go ahead of the closing bell. Those earnings you referenced. Right now, the S&P at a record 75.61. The S&P up 41. That is a gain of 0.5%. Interestingly, though, not everybody's taking part in the records. We've got the Dow retreating, down 33 now, down under 0.1%. But NASDAQ keeps on going, up another 239 points, up by about 0.9%. All of this with the VIX below 16. The SOX, by the way, up 1.3% today. A 10-year, 4.45%. The 2-year, 4.02%. And the 30-year below 5%, 4.98%. On the 30-year. Spot gold is gaining $48 the ounce to $45.02, up 1.1%. West Texas Intermediate crude, $89.17 a barrel on WTI, up by 0.5%. Barrel of Brent below 94, $93.99, lower right now by just about 0.3%. Lots of cross currents in today's trading, lots for investors to digest, a full serving of economic data, earnings news, and of course, geopolitical developments. Sarah Malik is Chief Investment Officer at Nuveen Asset Management, and she was a guest this morning on Bloomberg Open Interest.
18: The markets are balancing three forces right now, and that's, first of all, is that fragile ceasefire. Second is PCE inflation data, and third is very strong earnings. So on the positive side, even today's PCE inflation data, core came in under expectations. Now, a little bit worrying is that the savings rates dropped, and we are concerned that consumers are spending more, perhaps, than they're saving.
17: Nuveen Sarah Malik interviewed on Open Interest. Again, stocks trading mixed right now. The Dow lower, the S&P, NASDAQ both higher. Cannot ignore the move in Snowflake shares today after earnings surging now by 39.3%, the most in more than 5 years. The software maker gave a stronger than expected annual outlook and signed a $6 billion multi-year agreement to use Amazon's cloud services and chips. Again, coming up after the close of trading, Costco, Gap, and Dell. I'm Charlie Pellett, and that, Matt and Alexis, is a Bloomberg Business Flash.
15: All right, thanks so much. We appreciate it, Charlie Pellett. We've been keeping our eye on shares of Zscaler this week. This is the cloud-based cybersecurity platform. Had a rough day yesterday. Stock down 28%, biggest drop on record after the company gave a fourth quarter revenue forecast that was weaker than expected, and there were a few downgrades that followed, including one from Evercore. Joining us now is Zscaler's CEO, Jay Chaudhry. He's founder and CEO, and he joins us from the company's headquarters there in San Jose. Jay, thanks so much for being with us. I do want to note the stock, yes, was down 28% yesterday, but it is coming back a little bit here today. It's up now about 6%. It seems like Wall Street got sort of tripped up by the feeling that new customer additions is going to be muted next year. Is that fair to say?
19: So, Alexis, first of all, thank you for having me. If you look at the numbers we delivered, here's a very good quarter. Revenue up 25%, ARR up 25%. We crossed $3.5 billion ARR market. Our operating margin is record high, 23%. Yes. So I think that the market thinking there are new logo acquisition is slowing down was misunderstood. Our CFO made a comment that basically implied that we want to accelerate the growth of new logo. We already accelerated the growth of upsell. So the comment was taken in wrong context. We are adding new logos, we're adding upsell, our customers are doing very well, our track record is very good.
7: So what kind of average revenue growth do you expect? The ARR seemed to be one of the concerns of the street. I thought 16 to 17% sounded pretty strong, but you've got 25% now. Is the forecast a little bit weaker than what we're currently seeing?
19: So as a CEO, I have always big aspirations. But when it comes to giving guidance, we want to be disciplined, we want to be prudent. But if you look at the track record of Zscaler, we always met or exceeded the expectations and the guidance. So we're very bullish because the market opportunity is big. Cyber has never been in a stronger position from needing solutions point of view. In fact, Mythos has further added fuel to the fire. I feel like this is another COVID moment in the world of cyber because Mythos, like models, are finding security vulnerabilities at a record speed. The solution is not just keep on patching them. The solution is zero trust architecture that Zscaler pioneered to phase out the legacy firewalls and VPN technology. So when customers are talking to us, they're asking for more and more zero trust solutions. So we're pretty bullish about the future of the company.
7: But shouldn't you be, I mean, especially with the tailwind of AI, with the kind of accelerating growth that we're seeing now, I would expect your average recurring revenue expectations for 2027 to be far higher than one quarter in 2026.
19: So this guidance was given as preliminary guidance for the fiscal year that starts on August 1. This is early stage. To some degree, we kept in mind that we had a couple of sales leadership changes that impacted the guidance we gave. But as we pass through and get ready for fiscal 27, we'll be giving more refined guidance to our market.
15: Jay, are there any plans to dive deeper into identity security for AI agents in your suite of in your portfolio suite right now? Because it's something that our analysts at Bloomberg Intelligence sort of called out as perhaps limiting larger order closings for you.
19: Actually, identity plays an important role. It's a starting point. If you think about the rollout of AI agents, what's holding enterprises back is the assurance that these agents will only be able to do things that they're allowed to do. We see so many situations where agents are going rogue. Today, a user is the weakest link. Tomorrow, from cyber point of view, an agent will be the weakest link. And these are more dangerous because they act in milliseconds. They take no break, no weekends, no sleep. And what you really need to enforce policy is a zero trust exchange, a policy engine that says agent A can talk to agent B. Agent A can talk to certain applications. We are the exchange by default. We have done it for users. We've done it for workloads. So we are best positioned. I do not think identity is the factor that's holding us back. Our view is that we should not be building identity for agents. I want to take identity from companies who help you build agents. Microsoft is a great partner for us. Google, AWS, all these parties help you build agents. We take identity from them as being the Switzerland, and we connect right party to right party. Every enterprise is waiting for a solution like this. We'll be launching it next month at our annual user conference.
7: So you don't have or plan to develop an identity security solution for AI agents?
19: I do not need to build identity solution myself. You need to work with partners who are the right partners for us. And that's how we have done in the past. Take, for example, zero trust our users. We actually are the dominant player in this space. We work with Microsoft, Okta, and others to take identity, validate the policy, and connect right things to right things. We think our strategy is the right strategy. You don't try to build everything. You build things that are core to you, and then you integrate with other partners using APIs.
15: So if the fundamentals of the company, as you say, Jay, are solid, what is Walsh, why is there, there appears to be a disconnect with traders? Why do you think that is?
19: I think they aren't fully understanding it. If you think about the need for cyber with Mythos, without Mythos, AI security coming in, and that's what we have been delivering. If you look at our numbers, very good numbers all along. And our goal is to make sure we keep on innovating our solutions, taking care of our customers. Over 45% of Fortune 500 companies, they depend upon us. Lots of government agencies are working with us. So we'll keep on building and delivering, and I think the market will catch up.
7: I want to ask about the effect of the stock price. How is it operating in a year where the stock has dropped from, you know, last year, if you hired someone new, they're used to the stock in the 300s, and this year it's more around 150, so it's basically halved. How does that affect the way you operate?
19: Look, stock will go up and down. Sure, it impacts some employees and how much equity they have. But overall, we have seen that for any large company, stocks have gone up and down from time to time. If you build great solutions, if you solve customers' problems, the market comes back over time. We have seen that before. I believe we'll be fine.
15: Who are you partnering with in terms of identity AI agents? Because you said that while you're not building it out yourself, you're looking to partners to do that. Who are those partners for you?
19: So every software provider who allows you to build agents builds identity along with that. We started working with Microsoft and became part of the Entra ID program, which is being built for agents, number one provider. Other providers, folks like Snowflake, Google, AWS, they're all building agents and they provide identity. Combination of the two allows us to enforce policy. That is the best strategy. Imagine trying to compete with all these hyperscalers to say that I want to build identity. Partnering for identity is the best thing, and that's what we do. And we have a number of those relationships in place.
7: All right, Jay, I understand what you're saying there, and I guess it's important for you that investors get it as well. Jay Chaudhry there, he is the CEO of Zscaler. I'm taking a look at, the Zscaler stock, as Alexis mentioned, has had a little bit of a reprieve today. It's up another 4.5%. Maybe investors listening to Jay there and getting the idea.
15: Or maybe they thought it was a little oversold yesterday. I mean, because, again, if you look at the fundamentals and growth.
7: It was down 32% at the close.
15: But we're seeing time and time again companies that sort of have tentacles into AI. The bar is so high, it's hard to sort of now, you know, surpass the bar for a lot of these companies.
7: All right. Well, we're still looking at a market that is ripping higher. The S&P 500 gaining 0.5% to 7560 right now as we approach the close, just 43 minutes away. 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
23: 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I'm Denise Pellegrini. If you're looking for a real estate investment, you might try looking at a property or company that focuses on senior living. As baby boomers start turning 80, meaning a lot more people looking for senior housing, according to Deborah Cafaro, chairman and CEO of real estate investment company Ventas.
24: We expect 2 million people a year turning over 80 in the coming years, while there's very limited supply of new construction.
23: She says right now, her venture company is focused on buying large senior living communities.
24: We are acquiring a couple billion dollars plus a year focused on senior housing. And we're principally buying large communities in markets where we see a tremendous amount of demand in the foreground.
23: Real estate investor and expert JLL says the number of those over 80 years old in the U.S. will jump 36% over the next 10 years. And that's the Bloomberg Real Estate Report. I'm Denise Pellegrini.
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10: Now, your three-day weather forecast on Bloomberg 99.1.
11: High pressure, it's going to build across the region. That's going to lead to some sunshine. We're going to be a bit breezy. Temperatures are going to be anywhere from 75 to 80 degrees through the afternoon. Skies are clear tonight. Lows are going to drop down to around 55. Tomorrow, look for sun and a high of 75 to 80. Pleasant weather Saturday, lots of sunshine, a high of 75. It's sunny and close to 75 Sunday, too. I'm Rob Carolyn with your weekend forecast on Bloomberg 99.1.
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17: It's 3:21 on Wall Street. We do check markets all day long here at Bloomberg. The Dow just turning positive. That means we've got the Dow, the S&P, NASDAQ, and the NASDAQ 100 index. We'll throw in the Russell 2000, all very much in the green right now. S&P at a record 7560, up 39. That is a gain of 0.5%. 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The Dow, as I mentioned, higher now by under 0.1%. NASDAQ up 0.8%. The VIX below 16 and a 10-year 4.45%. Gold at $45.01 the ounce, up 1.1%. West Texas Intermediate crude up 0.6%, $89.22 a barrel. Brent 93.94, down by about 0.4%. A new round of retail earnings this morning. Dollar Tree, Best Buy, and Kohl's all came in better than expected. Stocks absolutely ripping higher right now among some of those names. Kohl's up by just about 19.4%. Dollar Tree up 17.6%. Best Buy up by 18%. Speaking of retailers, after the bell, we'll be hearing from Costco. 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I'm Charlie Pelletier. Alexis and Matt, that is a Bloomberg Business Flash.
7: All right. I'm Matt Miller in for Tim Stenovic. Alexis Christopherson for Carol Masser. This is Bloomberg Business Week Daily, and we're looking at all new records, as Charlie says, on the S&P 500 as Brent now comes down for the day. This morning it was up, although still lower than $100, the $100 and change that we've become used to. So I guess the optimism that we have a deal with Iran, that we have a memorandum of understanding to extend the ceasefire, is really pushing these markets.
15: Though Treasury
7: higher.
15: Secretary Scott Bessent, who spoke earlier, we carried his presser live, did not want to commit to whether or not there was a deal on the table. Again, you know, saying there's no deal, nothing's happening unless the Strait of Hormuz is opened. And he said it needs to be opened without any sort of a toll being paid.
7: One of the hottest topics around this newsroom and probably in your office as well has been the new Ferrari Luce. And when I look at this vehicle, I have to wonder what it's made of. A lot of the body panels and how the window turns into, you know, the hood, they don't really look metal, and they don't, I can't believe they're plastic. They have got to be some kind of futuristic compound. And so we're going to talk to somebody right now who makes some of those, what we call now, plastic alternatives. Albert Duer joins us, the chairman of UBQ and CEO of UBQ out of Panama. Albert, welcome to the program. I noticed that some of the compounds that you work with are being used by car makers, including Mercedes-Benz. What are these futuristic plastic alternatives?
4: Thank you, Matt. Thank you, Alexis, for having me. In our case, it's something really very different from what we've been used to. As you know, all these compounds have historically been made from oil-based materials extracted from the planet in some way or another. And we have a new plastic replacement that is literally made from chicken bones, vegetables, fruit, all the packaging that it came in, whether it's a pizza box or, you know, a pulp tray or a polystyrene tray, and all of the mixed plastics. We're able to turn all of these, all your garbage, basically, into a material that replaces oil-based plastics.
15: So I'm wondering now, since the war with Iran and the closure of the Strait of Hormuz for all intents and purposes, and now, you know, oil, the flow of oil, the supply chain being greatly disrupted, are you the beneficiary of that? Are you having conversations with folks who want to learn more about what you're doing and bringing on new customers?
4: There's no question that it has. I mean, in many ways, the closing of the Strait of Hormuz has highlighted many of the issues that we suffer from whenever we need to use extracted materials that are based only in certain regions of the world. And to top things off, you know, as you well know, the UAE, Saudi Arabia, is an area where a large volume of petrochemicals is produced. So really the impact worldwide, I've been in this business for over 40 years, and the impact that we're feeling today, I've never seen before. So there's no question that this is changing very much the way that people think and the way that people think about their supply chains.
7: So what is the actual product mix or revenue mix for you at UBQ, and how big a portion is these plastic alternatives, and how quickly is it growing?
4: Well, 100% of what we do in some way or another is replacing plastics. That was the whole idea. The way that I like to describe it is we took the garbage of the garbage, everything that no one wants, and we were able to turn it into a raw material that, you know, in many ways, it's the dream that many people have dreamt about for so much time. So everything that we do will replace plastics. Our growth has been very good, particularly since Iran. Unfortunately, not fast enough as we would like. And just basically because change is not an easy thing.
7: Where do you get all that trash? you know, I don't know if you like to use that word. Where do you find all that waste? You know, where do you get everything that you recycle into alternative plastics?
4: So the nice thing about it is that's one thing that we're not missing, you know, and it doesn't depend on any region of the world. Wherever there's humans, there's always, I like to call it straight garbage. Let's call it what it is. Okay. So everything that you throw away in your house is what we use. Like I described before, we pretty much use the entire garbage bag. We don't need to sort anything out other than metals and things like glass. Everything else stays inside. We use 100% of it. And the beautiful thing about that is, as you described, that people like Mercedes are able to make auto parts from it. We have people making roofing from it, flooring, many of the things that you would buy in a typical Target or IKEA. All those plastic products for your home, many, many of them could use UBQ instead of using oil-based plastics.
7: Pepsi uses UBQ in shipping pallets. their Lay's snack brand uses them in point of sale display stands. McDonald's uses UBQ in food trays, for example.
15: Oh, I did not know all this. Yeah. Well, then I'm interested, yeah. Albert, if you can talk to us a little bit about cost, because I don't know how expensive it is to sort of extract this from the waste and make a product that, you know, a PepsiCo or a McDonald's can make. I mean, I know you're privately held, and you can keep things close to the vest if you want, but share with us, if you can, manufacturing costs right now, and have they changed? Is it getting less expensive as the years go on?
4: So the interesting thing is, as you know, whenever we think of anything that is sustainable or good for the planet, the number one thing that always comes up in our mind immediately is how much extra are they going to charge me for it? You know, just about anything that is supposedly good, we always have to pay extra. I'm originally from Colombia. Therefore, for us, it was always very, very important that cost was an important part of the equation. And even though our main plant is in Holland, you know, obviously, as you're well aware, Europe is a high cost area. I can tell you that today we can make UBQ and sell UBQ for about half the price of plastic. So this is one of these cases where literally we're fixing several different problems: the problem of waste, the problem of extraction. If you believe in global warming, we're also very carbon negative. So a lot of really important benefits that humanity gets from using UBQ. But the beauty of it is that I like to say there's no societal cost. In other words, the poorest people in society don't have to pay extra for it, and absolutely everyone can benefit. So this is a very different equation than so many things that we've looked at until now, because literally we get all of the good stuff and then on top of it, a nice price discount rather than a price premium.
7: I tell you what, I spend a lot of time scuba diving in Indonesia, and that is a place, Albert, as I'm sure you know, that is just littered with litter. You know, the ocean is in many parts covered with trash. I would pay extra if you guys would go in there and use that as your feed stuff. What are the parts that you can actually make for the automotive industry? Because that is really a brutal testing ground for your materials. You've got to be able to deal with heat and moisture and vibration and chemicals, and durability issues are, you know, important to the point of it being a safety issue. So how have you worked with Mercedes, and what can you make for them?
4: So to tell you the truth, when we started out, I thought the automotive industry would be one of our last wins. I mean, that's the truth of it. You just described how difficult it is to work with the industry. They have very, very high expectations, rightfully so, because we're putting our lives at risk whenever we take the wheel of a car. The amazing thing is that you can use, or they've been able to use, UBQ in a lot of very different parts, things from a floor mat to an underbody, to the shielding that goes between you and the motor. In a lot of different parts, they've been able to put some kind of percentage of UBQ in order to replace the oil-based material that they had been using before. So in that sense, it's very favorable. And the reason that I think that the automotive industry was, or at least Mercedes, was able to fast-track this is because of leadership. And this is one of the most important things, particularly when you're talking about innovation. What you realize is that there are companies that talk about innovation, there are companies that talk about making change, but they really don't. In Mercedes, we found a partner that is really good at this. They have an entire system on how to identify new materials, on how to fast-track them once they work, and the end result is that today there are actually car parts in the EQ series, I understand, that are made with UBQ. So imagine having, instead of using a typical plastic to literally have been used the trash from your house to build those beautiful cars that Mercedes knows how to build.
7: I hope you use the trash from Indonesia. Remember, I want the trash from Indonesia picked up.
15: It'll be a special custom-made car just for Matt.
4: Let me tell you something. The best way to make sure that we get clean oceans, and by the way, I also love scuba diving, and there's nothing worse than seeing a plastic product or anything else. I mean, I've even seen toilets in the ocean. I don't know if it's happened to you. But the point is, the best way to avoid that is to have garbage have a value. Once waste has a value, it's no longer something that we throw away. No one would think of taking a truck like they do in Asia and literally using rivers as their dumping ground. What will happen is that as UBQ expands throughout the world, people will value the trash They'll understand that they can make money with it. They'll understand they can make things with it, even their homes, for example. And what I hope is that that will literally clean up the world, because that's, we can't keep, you know, throwing things away, because sooner or later they end up in the wrong place.
15: Albert, I just want to talk quickly about the fact that you have raised some significant private equity and venture capital. At least what I'm looking at right now, a $70 million funding round in 2023 was the last one. Correct me if I'm wrong. Are at plans for any more? And got to ask, plans to go public?
4: Yeah, this is a business that is very capital intensive. So we have, consistent rounds, mostly for CapEx. And the idea, yes, for sure, my dream is that this will be the standard solution for, number one, obviously solving the waste crisis that we have all over. No more landfills, no more incineration or incinerating waste. And of course, to lower the extraction. We live in a world today where every single time that we want to make 1 kilo of something, we have to extract 70 kilos from the earth. And I think it's a much nicer thing if we take the 1 kilo we produced and just produce another kilo of something and then another kilo of something. So
7: agreed.
4: Definitely the world would be a much better place with plants like UBQ everywhere in the world, not just in Holland.
7: Well, Albert, really appreciate your time and what you're doing. Albert Dauer there from UBQ. When we come back, we'll talk about the Ferrari Luce.
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5: ABC News, I'm Michelle Franzen. American and Iranian negotiators believe they have arrived at a draft agreement to formally extend the ceasefire and gradually open the Strait of Hormuz. Treasury Secretary Scott Bessent, though, telling reporters it still needs final approval from President Trump and Iran's supreme leader. ABC's Karen Travers has more.
6: All of these things, of course, have been part of the discussions for weeks right now, and Bessent would not say why this agreement might be the one that pushes it over the finish line and does reach that final conclusion, at least to reopen things for 60 days for further negotiations.
5: The U.S. economy facing headwinds due to the war with Iran. The Commerce Department showing inflation is up to levels not seen in 3 years. Another report by the New York Fed highlights what analysts call a K-shaped economy. The Trump administration said setting up a 50-bed facility in Kenya for any Americans who will face quarantine due to the ongoing Ebola outbreak. That facility could open tomorrow. This is ABC News.
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14: 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Prevagen, made for your brain. If some tennis fans were getting tired of seeing Carlos Alcaraz and Yannick Sinner win all the Grand Slams, this French Open is for them. Alcaraz is injured, and Sinner lost in the second round, his first defeat in more than 3 months, facing Juan Manuel Cerundolo. Sinner was up 2 sets and 5-1 in the third, needed just one more game. The heat got to him. He lost 3 games, took a medical timeout where he left the court to get his blood pressure taken. He returned, but in total, he lost 18 out of 20 games and lost in 5 sets. Cerundolo's older brother, Francisco, also won today. Ben Shelton, the highest-seeded American, is playing now, and he's in big trouble. He trails Rafael Celignon of Belgium by 2 sets. Women's side, straight sets for Aryna Sabalenka, the top seed, Coco Gauff, the defending champion, as well as Madison Keys and Naomi Osaka. This tennis update, John Stashower, Westwood One Sports.
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17: 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Now let's head right over to the First Word Breaking News Desk for today's afternoon call. Here is Bill Maloney.
7: And good afternoon, Shai. That's right. U.S. stocks are trading in the green right now, with the NASDAQ outperforming. The Dow is currently up 25 points. S&Ps are higher by 0.6%. The NASDAQ is up by 1%. The U.S. 10-year yield is at 4.45. Gold and oil are in the green, but Bitcoin is lower by 2.3%. Among the main 11 S&P sectors, leaders were healthcare and tech. Utilities were under pressure. And leaders to the upside in the Dow, IBM and Microsoft, while Caterpillar fell 1.9% and led to the downside. After earnings, Snowflake soared 39%, Kohl's jumped 19%, and in the AI space, Anthropic's run rate revenue crossed $47 billion earlier this month. Wrapping things up, some of the names putting after the bell tonight include Dell and Costco. Live from the First Air Breaking News Desk, I'm Bill Maloney. Charlie?
17: Okay, we thank you very much, Bill Maloney. And to hear live breaking news over your Bloomberg, type Squawk, S-Q-U-A, on your Bloomberg terminal. I'm Charlie Pelleton. That is a Bloomberg Business Flash.
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7: We are just about 18 minutes away from the closing bell. I'm Matt Miller, along with Alexis Christophorus. We're in for Tim Stanovec and Carol Masser. And we're looking again at all new record highs on the SP. Looks like we'll close at yet another high and probably close out the week at a ninth consecutive weekly gain.
15: It's incredible. Actually, it could be a hat trick today because the S&P, Dow, and NASDAQ are on track for record highs here today.
7: The Dow. Still watching
15: the Dow? Yeah. I mean, look, we're up 16 points on the Dow, but that would be enough to make it a record.
7: Kids give me a lot of flack for looking at the Dow, you know.
15: Well, because it is only 30 stocks after all.
7: 50,000, as Pam Bondi would say, $50,000, 657.
15: There you go.
7: There on the Dow Jones Industrial Average. We have with us Brian Vendig. He's the CIO at MJP Wealth Advisors. They've got about $2 billion in assets under management. And we have, I think it's fair to call what we've seen a melt up right? I mean, 8 consecutive weeks of gains and looking to cement in a 9th if we're up again tomorrow.
0: Yeah, absolutely. But I think that's really on the back of earnings and obviously some cooler tensions coming out of the Middle East. I don't know necessarily if that's an indicator that you want to fade this rally, so to speak, because we look back to 1982 when there were time periods where the market was up 8 weeks or more. The next 12 months of performance had an average gain of about 11%. The other thing I also mention is that, you know, there's been a lot of talk that this might be a bubble or we're back to 1999. And I just want to throw out some macro points on that. First, with the power of earnings getting us to this point, we've actually seen the forward price to earnings ratio decline just because of the multiple earnings outweighing the ratio of price there.
15: That's a healthy thing.
0: So that's a healthy thing. And then the other part is when you look at the contribution of earnings to that total return, over the last 5 years, we've seen earnings grow about, you know, call it 79%, while the total return's been about 85%. You go back to those later years in the 90s, 69% earnings growth, 220% total return. That's why I think, you know, again, this market is really following the earnings story, labor market bending, not breaking, and obviously looking out for that AI innovation spending to continue.
15: Brian, what's your feeling on breadth in this market right now? Have we branched out beyond AI, beyond the big tech names to, you know, invite some other companies to the party?
0: I still think breadth, generally speaking, is narrow. I mean, the mega cap names, the industrial names, the utility names that are tied to, you know, maybe the tax incentives around investing in CapEx, infrastructure, energy generation, it all has a thematic blend that goes back to AI, right? But at the end of the day, you're seeing productivity playing out with operating margins really improving for publicly traded companies and productivity actually coming in better when you look at things as such as sales, you know, as compared to employees and what they can produce on a weekly basis. So I think there's that focus that's still there. Now, you still see the laggers, right? And I think beginning of the year, people were really big on financials. We haven't seen that deregulation play out. JP Morgan, I think, recently hit a low this year. We've seen healthcare trailing, but that doesn't mean you should forget about those other areas of the market. I think staying diversified, I know that's always what people say, but if you're following where earnings are going, we see bigger contributions coming from areas outside of tech over the second half of the year.
7: What do you think about the economic situation? Because we do see earnings growth, obviously the massive AI CapEx, as well as the big beautiful bill have been tailwinds there. On the other hand, the bottom portion of the K, as they say, is pretty big and doing poorly, right? Personal income grew 0.0%. Real personal spending grew only 0.1%. PC inflation is still up 3.8%, now almost double the Fed's target. Does that concern you?
0: It's absolutely a concern. And I think it's fair to couch where we are right now as this pivotal crossroads in the market. We talked about what needs to keep happening on the AI side, but we really need to see some fiscal policy changes that are going to help the consumer because of the higher energy prices. And what I mean by that is if we can get through this 60-day but supposed peace plan that might play out, we've seen how that impacted oil prices very quickly in the last 2 trading days. That will help the consumer, but prices are going to stay higher for longer. We saw that the growth accelerators of last year in those policy decisions, as you mentioned, Matt, have been the growth cushions that have got us to this point. And when you look back academically, the time that it takes for an oil crisis or an energy shock to play through our economy takes us to about the end of June, beginning of July. So we kind of have about 30 days or so to figure this out for the consumer, because then our concern would be if we're still at these prices and not seeing relief, then you got to start changing the narrative about true demand destruction that could flow through the economy, impact consumers, but also impact companies that have been dealing with, you know, higher prices for longer, and how much more can I pass along, or do we have to start making other decisions? And the concern is that plays back to the labor force.
15: Especially if the next move by the Fed is going to be to hike rates, which it seems like Wall Street is prepared for that narrative.
0: I would not go there too soon.
15: Okay.
0: I don't believe so. I think that's another uncertainty as we move into midterm elections later on in the year, because you know, the discussion points that Warsh is putting out there is wanting to change a lot of things around transparency, talking about lowering rates while we're lowering the Fed balance sheet. There's some Fed speech that have kind of come back and kind of pushed back on that narrative. And I think because we're talking about a supply chain issue, a supply shock with energy, not a demand issue just yet.
15: Well, it's interesting you say that.
0: The Fed might stay yep. calm and see how this plays out.
15: Because Treasury Secretary Scott Bessent, as you know, had that presser earlier, and we took that live here. One of the things he said the oil market will be well supplied on the other side of this, meaning that when things are finally resolved. And he said he expects gas prices will fall very quickly. I don't know about that. I mean, especially because we're hearing that it could take about 30 days for the Strait of Hormuz to reopen fully after, you know, anything is reached. So, I mean, if you're going to have inflation stick around for longer, why wouldn't the Fed be incentivized to hike?
0: Because I think they've looked at this, and again, looking at some of the things that has been discussed about Warsh, and, you know, are we looking at the right inflation indicators? You know, as well, is that when we think about it, if demand is fickle with price, demand will change over time, price will eventually adjust, especially as inventory levels adjust over time. I'm not saying that the consumer isn't hurting, and I'm not saying demand hasn't ticked down for the U.S. economy. It has. But is this a permanent item that we can't work through, or is this something that we can adjust to? And I believe that you have to have a view, kind of like COVID. Is there going to be a plan that's going to help us get out of this path of mutual self-destruction? We think so. And we think that plan's going to play out over the balance of the quarter into July. But I think as we move into earnings, you have things like the SpaceX IPO that's going to get investors invigorated. We're going to hear quality of earnings coming out in July. Mm. And we get in that seasonal period of time where the market probably will trade in a little bit of a range.
7: Yep.
0: And you have to be you do have to be sensitive to these things. But I don't think the earnings story is over yet to power the market higher.
7: Brian, great to have you in the studio. Thanks so much for joining us. Brian Bendick there from MJP Wealth Advisors.
15: If you never want to miss a Bloomberg Business Week story, become a subscriber today. 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
29: Sunshine for the district in Baltimore through the rest of the day. We're breezy. Temperatures are comfortable, 75 to 80. Tonight, clear skies. Good night for sleeping with the windows open. Lows near 55. It's going to be sunny tomorrow. Highs will reach 75 to 80. Clear 60 tomorrow night. Sunshine Saturday. Highs near 75. Sunday looks mostly sunny and near 75. I'm Rob Carolyn with your weekend forecast on Bloomberg 99.1.
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7: Matt Miller here with Alexis Christophers. We're filling in for Tim and Carol today. And while we've been on air, one of the pivotal stories, I think, of the rally that we've seen over the last 5 years, even though it isn't the company it centers in on isn't public, has broken. Anthropic raising another $65 billion, taking its valuation to $965 billion. This is, of course, one of those, I'm going to go ahead and say, trillion-dollar IPOs.
15: I think it's safe to say that. Yeah.
7: Obviously, SpaceX comes first on, I think, Elon Musk's birthday is when they're aiming to start trading next,
15: June 14th, I
7: next
15: think?
7: Month.
15: No, no, no. I think that's the president. That's the president's birthday. I'm confusing the two. Okay.
7: Well, it's fine.
15: It's going to be in June.
7: Those two. Yeah. And then OpenAI and Anthropic, obviously, are two others that we're waiting for.
15: So I think this raise of $965 billion valuation for Anthropic outdoes OpenAI at this point. So it's sort of a race to the finish.
7: Well, because they're the latest to do it, right? If OpenAI then raises more money next month, they'll perhaps leapfrog Anthropic. Although OpenAI seems to be, to some extent, losing out on the chatbot horse race, right? The kids
15: seems
7: are
15: to
7: now
15: be, right.
7: going towards Claude, and you hear about the tools that businesses are using, and they're centered often on Claude, even though we here at Bloomberg LP do use

0: But I think as an American,
1: well, he's also
0: we say
1: Greek,
0: mythos.
1: But, yes, I think yeah. we say mythos as Americans. So we'll go with mythos right now. But they're going to start releasing it to a wider audience in the next few weeks. And actually, just earlier, we spoke with Jay Chaudhry, CEO of Zscaler, and they're in partnership with Anthropic. They use mythos in their cybersecurity platform.
0: Yeah. So, I mean, if it doesn't release itself, you might as well let it out, right?
1: Yeah, exactly.
0: It's just the growth has been absolutely astounding. And the only thing that eclipses that really is the CapEx, right? We're looking at, I think, $765 billion in AI CapEx from the four major hyperscalers alone this year. And obviously, that's projected to continue to grow. So we're looking at, you know, hyperscaler CapEx will eclipse U.S. military spending.
1: I mean, that puts it in perspective for you.
0: And almost what we pay on interest rate servicing. You know, not quite.
1: Not quite. But yeah, and that's what's got Wall Street all up in a tizzy, right? All of this spending. When are we actually going to see it pay off? And those hyperscalers are saying you got to be patient. It's going to come and you have to bet on it. You got to bet on it now.
0: And of course, that's been the major driver. We just heard from Brian Vendig about the IPOs that we're expecting. David Rubenstein has said that those IPOs are unleashing animal spirits. And of course, the strong earnings backed by CapEx is why Wall Street strategists are now centering around an 8,000 price target for the S&P at year end.
1: And I just think, this week,
0: at least eight of them are now at 8,000 or higher, including Morgan Stanley, including Deutsche Bank, including Goldman Sachs.
1: So, eye-popping numbers. And then we have to mention, right, these like other companies that they're not the hyperscalers, but like a Micron Technology, like an SK Hynix,
0: each of them,
1: right, passing the $1 trillion market cap mark this week. I'm just trying to take a look at Micron right now. Oh, it's down just about 0.5%.
0: Hynix. Because it has been has run up more than 800% so far year to date. I like to look at the EE screen. So if you type MU equity EE, you can see the earnings and estimates. You'll see that they're still trading at a forward 12-month price earnings ratio of 9.6.
1: Wow.
0: So still trading at less than 10 times projected earnings.
1: I mean, that's a really nice valuation. That looks really attractive for sure.
0: Coming up next, we're going to be joined by our Bloomberg Television team for our cross-asset, cross-platform cross-asset coverage on radio, TV, YouTube, and on Bloomberg Originals. 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
5: And right now, we are 2 minutes away from the end of the trading day. Romain Bostic alongside Katie Greifeld taking you through to that closing bell with a global simulcast. 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
0: Yeah, another huge day of gains. I mean, not huge, but after we hit a record yesterday at the close and the day before, and of course, 8 weeks of consecutive gains, we're looking to put in a ninth week. We got to have a decent day tomorrow. But right now, 75.64 is the level, and really been driven today by initially an Axios report, then confirmed by Bloomberg from sources that the U.S. and Iran have a memorandum of understanding worked out to extend this ceasefire in which we continually fire back and forth at each other. We just need the president's sign off on that.
1: I'm actually looking at the retailers today because, boy, are they having a nice showing. We've got...
0: You're looking at my gainers? Aren't you the decliners? Aren't you doing decliners? I haven't done this show in a while, but usually one person does.
6: We're going to sort it out when we get there.
1: Do decliners if you want me to.
5: All right. Well, we are going to get some earnings after the bell, too, from the retailers. That includes Gap. We're also going to get some big ones, Katie, in the tech space, and that includes Dell.
6: Yeah, absolutely. Looking forward to that. And it was a big day for retail. It seems like this consumer that we keep talking about, tracking so closely, keeps spending. And then, of course, you have the tech side of it all, which sort of feels, you know, macro agnostic.
5: We get the closing bells in the New York with more than half of the stocks in the S&P 500 in the red. But that no matter, because the ones that do matter are in the green, like your Microsofts, NVIDIAs, and AMDs of the world, enough to push the S&P

0: to another record high, 75, 63 and change, as we wait for these numbers to settle. But that's going to be up by about 40 points or 0.6%. The Dow Jones up about 25 points, less than 0.1%. The NASDAQ composite adding about 200 plus points or about 0.9%. Similar story for the NASDAQ 100 and the Russell 2000 getting in on the action, gaining about 17 points or 0.6%.
1: All right, so as we said, another new record today for the S&P, 75.63, 75.64, if you want to go ahead and round it up, and you're likely going to want to do that. I was just looking at the analysts' survey. 8 of the banks that we survey expect 8,000 or more by year, and that includes Morgan Stanley, that includes Goldman Sachs, that includes J.P. Morgan, and this, I guess you could call it a melt-up eventually, continues, mm-hmm. although it has been really driven by earnings, mostly from the hyperscaler and AI space, but as Alexis mentioned, today from retailers as well.
0: All right, well, we are going to get to retailers in just a second, but we do want to go back to the tech space here. We are getting earnings right now from Okta. Of course, this is the application software company. Here's the bottom line number. EPS in the most recent quarter, a beat, 91 cents a share. The street looking for 85. Revenue, a beat, $765 million. Street looking for 752. Here's your guidance. I'm going to go for the full year. For the full year, EPS, a range, 379 to 387. The street was looking for 374 to 382. On the revenue side, 3.19 billion to 3.2 billion. Its previous guidance was 3.17 to 3.19. So a modest beat and a modest raise, and at least the knee-jerk reaction is to the downside.
2: Let's also talk about NetApp. Those numbers crossing the wire right now. When it comes to 2027 adjusted EPS, the forecast there beat estimates. The company gave a range. They see that between $8.70 to $9. The estimate had been for $8.53. So even the lower end of that range, well above the estimate here. You take a look at the look back first quarter adjusted EPS, or rather the expectation for that EPS figure is between $2.05 to $2.50. The estimate was for $1.84. Again, big beats here. And you can see that shares absolutely flying in the after hours, Matt, higher by about 13 to 14% right now.
1: All right, I'm looking at Autodesk, this company which makes the systems, software systems used by builders and architects, currently looking at shares trading just a little bit higher in the aftermarket after announcing a multi-billion dollar acquisition. It's going to buy MaintainX for about $3.6 billion in cash. It says MaintainX is a leading modern maintenance and operations an operations solutions company. So a $3.6 billion all-cash transaction, and we're going to get the earnings from Autodesk right now as well. We have adjusted EPS $2.99 versus $2.29 in the previous year. First quarter net revenue was $1.93 billion compared to $1.89 billion as the estimate. So beating on the sales line, beating on the operating margin line as well, 38% compared to, 38.6% was the estimate, so just beating there. And beating on billings as well, $1.69 billion. The estimate was for $1.54 billion. So it looks like in terms of everything except for the forecast, they're beating. That's important because they say second quarter adjusted EPS is only going to be 310 to 314. So we'll watch how the street reacts to this. But so far, the shares, now they're turning down a little bit in the after hours trade.
0: Yeah, I'm actually curious about this MaintainX acquisition here. It's kind of interesting. We were talking yesterday and the day before on the close about this idea of whether we were actually going to start to see more M&A activity with regards to some of these privately held companies in the AI and tech space rather than IPO exits. And this is a big one. I mean, we're talking about $3.5 billion here. So not chump change here. And one of the guests we talked to yesterday, guys, basically said that we will likely see a lot more M&A activity rather than just IPO exits.
2: Yeah, absolutely. And that seems to be, again, the story when it comes to Autodesk. You can see the shares actually moving higher in the wake of this news. Again, a double whammy when it comes to that transaction, but also the earnings that they reported there. I do also want to revisit NetApp, because what a move we are seeing in that stock. You know, you think about the forecast that they gave healthily beating estimates. Their stock absolutely soaring higher by about 9.5%. We were looking at gains of 18% earlier, but still nothing to sneeze at, Matt.
1: Yeah, we are also getting Dell earnings, which shouldn't be sneezed at either. And they're raising their fiscal year 2027 AI server revenue to about $60 billion. Their estimate going up $10 billion to $60 billion. They had previously said it would be $50 billion. They see full year revenue in total of $165 to $169 billion. And they had seen revenue of $138 to $142. So from a top end of $142 to potentially $169 billion. The Dell shares are soaring in the aftermarket after this, or I think it's fair to say jumping is probably better than soaring. Right now, 3.5%, as you can see there on your screen. But
3: they also raised their revenue forecast for the year.
1: Exactly. Yeah, they raised their full year revenue forecast to a top end of $169 billion, and they had seen $142 billion. So the outlook for Dell, whether you're talking about the full year in total or the AI server revenue, much higher than they had previously seen it.
0: And when it comes to the AI server, obviously that's part of that infrastructure solutions group. We should just point out that revenue just in that group alone is basically triple what it was a year ago. And of course, Dell, one of the big beneficiaries of the AI build out. Katie, I thought software companies were supposed to be a beneficiary of this as well.
2: Yeah, absolutely. Some dispersion there. I will just point out that the gains that you're seeing in Dell, they come after a 153% year-to-date rally for Dell. So we'll see if that holds. I do want to talk about MongoDB because it is pancaking right now after giving their numbers. So their first quarter adjusted EPS, it actually, they beat estimates on that line. First quarter adjusted EPS coming in at $1.32. The estimate had been for $1.19. They raised their full year fiscal 2027 guidance as well. But still, you can see that, when you look at the shares down about 17% right now after reporting that first quarter result here. We're going to take a look at why necessarily, because again, taking a look at the first quarter numbers, not too bad here.
1: So MongoDB getting hit hard as Dell rises on earnings. Let's take a look at American Eagle Outfitters. That's where I get all my clothes. First quarter net revenue, $1.2 billion, barely beating the estimate of $1.19 billion. Adjusted EPS at 14 cents. That also beats the estimate of 12 cents. And yet, the shares dropped 16% after earnings, right? Well, right now down 12.8%, but getting hit hard after beating in the reporting quarter. So I'm going to have to look a little bit deeper into this for an outlook, but it looks like Wall Street expected more here.
0: Yeah, and American Eagle's been a little bit more of a basket case, dealing with a lot of inventory issues, as well as just kind of let's just say management issues with regards to getting that business back on track. Of course, we are still awaiting those earnings out of Gap, which has been a much more of a successful turnaround story. I do just want to turn back to MongoDB for a second, because the shares all over the map. They were down about 20%, now down about 10%. And yesterday when we got those earnings out of Snowflake, there was this idea that basically everything in that sort of a software ecosystem, those second-tier software companies, the ones that are basically more the backbone software when it comes to the AI build-out, would somehow be beneficiaries. I'm trying to comb through this release, Katie Greifeld, and I'm just a little confused as to why there's such a negative reaction here.
2: Yeah.
0: Maybe it's just because the guidance wasn't high enough, but this is definitely something to keep an eye on.
2: Yeah, absolutely. Yeah. Again, you take a look at adjusted first quarter EPS, that came in above estimates. Same thing, too, when you take a look at revenue. We're going to continue to keep an eye on that because that is a sharply negative reaction on MongoDB.
1: Also, I mean, I'm just wondering why American Eagle. This is the Sydney Sweeney thing, right? She does the jeans.
3: She loves those jeans. And Kelsey was part of that. It was a very successful ad campaign.
1: And the guy who's married to Taylor Swift. So I guess maybe their outlook, they only reiterated their fiscal 2026 guidance. So maybe it wasn't strong enough. That does it for our cross-platform coverage of the market close on Bloomberg Television, on radio and YouTube as well. A reminder that Bloomberg Business Week is now on Bloomberg Originals. We'll be back tomorrow at the same time and the same place.
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1: Katie reminds me that Travis Kelce and Taylor Swift aren't married yet.
3: That is correct. We think it's July 3rd they're going to tie the knot. We don't know.
1: It's been forever. Why don't they just do it?
3: They're about to. You got to make plans.
1: They're not getting any younger. So, all right, we're watching shares in American Eagle, though, fall significantly after it beat on both revenue and EPS. And I guess you got to raise your forecast in this market.
3: And it's all about what have you done for me lately and what are you going to do for me? And Dell, though, apparently, investors like what they heard from Dell because that stock is up better than 7% here in the aftermarket after a really solid earnings report from Dell.
1: Dell is a little bit more closely related to the stock that I want to focus in on, or the company I want to focus in on right now, and that is Apple. I'm always so jealous of the Bloomberg Business Week anchors, Tim and Carol. We're filling in for them. I'm Matt Miller. This is Alexis Christophorus, because they get to talk to Mark Gurman. I feel like every day he comes on this program. He never comes on my show, which is Bloomberg Open Interest.
3: Better change that.
1: Weekdays from 9 to 11. Mark Gurman joins us now. He knows everything and more about Apple. And Mark, I loved your preview of what they're going to finally do with Siri. I guess there's a dynamic island on my phone that's going to be somehow useful here. Can you explain to us how Apple is going to bring AI into the iPhone?
5: So Apple is finally going to take AI seriously. They're going to embed the technology across the new iOS being introduced in June and being released in September. And the centerpiece of that is an overhauled version of Siri. The underlying models have been developed by Google's Gemini team, so you know they work well. Obviously, Gemini has been hugely successful for Google over the past several months, and they're very competitive with ChatGPT and Claude at this point after being a little bit behind initially. Other new features as part of this new Siri, the ability to tap into your personal data. So you can ask it to look up text messages you've had in the past. What song did Matt email me? You can tell it to look through your calendar and book calendar appointments for you through third-party applications. So it's going to be a much upgraded voice assistant, doing the things that we've wanted it to do for the last 15 years that it's been unable to do. They're also going to be competing with Perplexity by launching their own AI-powered web search engine within the new Siri. And they're also revamping the user interface of Siri, which is our story this morning, indicating that there's a new animation when you launch the voice assistant, and there's a new system-wide chatbot. So they're integrating a conversational AI agent throughout the operating system. So this is bringing AI to the masses in a way that Apple didn't originally anticipate. They pushed back heavily on chatbots, but a billion people who use ChatGPT couldn't be wrong.
3: Right. They realized we better jump on that bandwagon. Mark, were these images that Apple released just images? Were you able to get your hands on any of this tech? Are they there yet for you to sort of demo it?
5: Apple doesn't announce the new features until June 8th. That's the Worldwide Developers Conference. These were not images provided by Apple. These are illustrations that we created.
1: So you actually did this work and trying to some extent to forecast what we get on June 8th. I wonder about the access that Apple's AI is going to have, because I've noticed, well, at least for me, one of the biggest problems with ChatGPT or GPT or Gemini or Claude is that they never have access as agents to go into different websites and do stuff for me. If I'm using my iPhone, I'm usually using it to browse Bring a Trailer or Car Gurus or Auto Trader, and there's no way for ChatGPT to retrieve things from that because they don't have the API clearance or whatever it is.
5: That's a great point.
1: Is Siri going to be able to do that?
5: Yes, because Apple has been working on a series of APIs for this new Siri that if developers want, will be able to tap in deeply into it. So it could integrate, if Google wanted, with the YouTube app. Obviously, this is going to integrate very nicely with the built-in web browser or third-party web browsers who'd like on iOS, iPadOS, and macOS. So the advantage that Apple has is they have the app ecosystem around them, and they have the ability to plug into any third-party AI agent they'd like as well. And they have all the user data. So all your user data for context is provided into that system.
3: Mark, beyond Siri and AI, I know they're going to come out with a new iOS system, a new operating system. What can we expect from that? And there was that controversial liquid glass design they came out with. What can we expect there?
5: Well, this new Siri that we're discussing and the new AI features, things like AI photo editing, those are actually part of this new operating system. So the new operating system's features is the new Siri and the new AI enhancements. There's a few other bells and whistles there. There's a new camera app in iOS 27 that's fully customizable. There's also things like the ability to create your own custom wallet pass. So if you go to a gym or a sporting event or a movie or whatnot, and they don't have support for the Apple Wallet app, you'll be able to take what they do offer as an app or a QR code or a physical card and convert that into a digital pass within the Apple Wallet app.
1: In terms of the payments I make, some of the many payments I make are to these chatbot creators, right? I pay $20 a month to OpenAI. I pay, I don't know how much, but something to Anthropic for Claude. Am I going to still have to do that when I use these things through Siri? Is Siri going to have its own subscription that I'm going to have to sign up for?
5: From the get-go, I don't anticipate there being a Siri subscription for this chatbot. This is going to be a feature as part of owning an iPhone or an Apple device. If Apple were to come out and start charging for something after it was delayed for 2 years and Siri has the bad reputation that it has, I guess that would be a colossal mistake and a PR nightmare. So I don't foresee them doing that. Eventually, this stuff may need to be charged for because of how expensive it is to operate. But you gotta build up some goodwill with the customer base before you can start charging for it. Just like what ChatGPT and Claude did, right? Like these things were free initially. People got used to it, they got hooked to it, and they had to start paying for it if they wanted more premium features. But given the position Apple's in, I couldn't even think of the word to describe how big of a failure and an issue that would be. So eventually, yes, but from the get-go, no. Now, in terms of these other chatbots, you'll be able to subscribe to them, Claude, ChatGPT, Gemini, you name it, through iOS, and operate those through Siri using a new API, and so you'll still operate your subscription the way you do today.
1: All right, Mark, great having you on the program. I hope you can join me on Open Interest at some point, although I know it's early for you on the West Coast. Mark Gurman there is Bloomberg's managing editor for Global Consumer Tech. Matt Miller here with Alexis Christophorus. We'll be right back on the other side of this break to talk about the new Ferrari Luce. 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
8: This is the Bloomberg Business of Entertainment Report. Netflix is spending big money to make films and TV shows in more than 50 countries, and it's boosting local economies in the process. According to its new website, The Netflix Effect, the company spent $135 billion over the past decade. The productions employed over 425,000 people, hundreds of thousands of extras and day laborers, as well as hundreds of vendors. Bloomberg's Lucas Shaw says The Netflix Effect is a term that used to refer to the company's impact on individuals individual talent or shows.
7: Turning Breaking Bad into this phenomenon, or taking the star, kind of the young stars of their shows and movies, and turning them into stars. And now they're talking about it kind of more broadly as an economy.
8: The new website comes as Netflix looks to squash some of the criticism around its attempt to buy Warner Brothers.
7: This feeling that they're too big and powerful and bad for the industry.
8: Netflix dropped out of the bidding in February, and Warner Brothers is now being acquired by Paramount Skydance. Lisa Mateo, Bloomberg Radio.
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4: Now, your three-day weather forecast on Bloomberg 99.1.
12: Sunny, breezy, highs anywhere from 75 to 80 degrees. Skies are clear tonight. The winds diminish. Overnight lows are near 55. We'll enjoy more sunshine during the day tomorrow. Highs 75 to 80. Clear 60 tomorrow night. Weekend looks pleasant with high pressure in control. Sunny and 75 Saturday. Sunny 75 on Sunday. I'm Rob Carolyn with your weekend forecast on Bloomberg 99.1.
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14: It's 4:21 on Wall Street. We do check markets all day long here at Bloomberg. Dell is surging after hours, after earnings, up now by roughly 16%. Dell Technologies gave an outlook for annual sales that far topped analyst estimates, fueled by demand for servers that power AI work. Our Brody Ford will have a whole lot more on Dell for you coming up in just a moment. But again, after hours, Dell Technologies surging 16%. Costco out with earnings for the third quarter that beat the average analyst estimate. After hours, Costco little changed, down 0.1%. Gap has cut its net sales forecast for the full year. After hours, we got Gap down by roughly 10%. Records today after reports of a U.S.-Iran deal. The Dow, the S&P, NASDAQ, new hires there. S&P now at 7563, up by about 0.6%. Dow Industrials up 24, a gain of 0.1%. NASDAQ up 242 for the NASDAQ Composite Index, up by about 0.9%. We've got the 10-year at 4.45%. 10-year down 0.7%. The VIX, by the way, below 16. The 2-year, 4.02%. And the 30-year, 4.97%. Spot gold up $43 the ounce to $44.97, up by 1%. West Texas Intermediate crude up 0.5%. $89.09 a barrel. A barrel of Brent, $93.91, down by 0.4%. The United States Postal Service is pausing discretionary spending to preserve cash. For on-demand news 24 hours a day, subscribe to Bloomberg News now, wherever you get your podcast. Matt and Alexis, that's a Bloomberg Business Flash.
1: Charlie. Thanks very much, Charlie Pellett there with the Bloomberg Business Flash. One of the things we've been watching in this market is Dell in the after hours jumping after raising its full year forecast to the top end is $169 billion in total revenue, and they previously only saw $142 billion. It's all about the AI server revenue. They raised that forecast about $10 billion from $50 to $60. Brody Ford joins us now, Bloomberg News tech reporter out of San Francisco. So, Brody, I guess, is it AI? Is this AI?
15: Yeah, well, it's all about these servers, right? Yeah. I think when some of us think about AI revenue, we think about people selling large language models, but it's a lot more than that, right? I mean, somebody needs to build those servers that go into data centers to train all those models and deploy all the applications. And Dell, a lot of us think of as the kind of boring laptops and computers, but they've managed to really reinvent themselves as physical infrastructure provider for the AI boom. And so, you know, we're seeing some pretty comical revenue ramp here.
3: Yeah, I'm looking, fiscal first quarter sales jumped 88% to nearly $44 billion. That is just in 3 months, right? That's just a quarter. Tell us who the customers are. I guess these are companies that are renting computer power for AI.
15: Right, so the largest bulk of these customers are going to be what we think of as the neoclouds, right? A company like CoreWeave that assembles a data center full of servers and then rents that power out to a company like OpenAI or Microsoft. At one point, the Elon Musk companies were very prolific customers of Dell servers. I mean, Dell essentially pitches that, look, you need to fill up a whole building full of these servers. You need a bunch of GPUs and someone has to sell it to you. And we have the best sales force. We have the best service. And so let us do it. So yeah, largely it's those big kind of AI data center companies, though, of course, there is a long tail of smaller firms that will buy servers. But my feeling, my sense from the reporting is that those AI natives are the largest share.
1: Are you seeing these shares up 20%? I mean, this is a $200 billion company, right? So that's going to be a $40 billion gain tomorrow?
15: Yeah. Well, you know, when we were looking at the results, it kind of reminded me of some of those early NVIDIA prints where we all said, wow, that really blew out the expectations. I think it's that order of magnitude. It seems like they got a couple of significant whale deals in the quarter. And more than that, they're doing something to manage their margins, because the concern with the AI servers has always been that it's a relatively low margin business. But, you know, all of their income, all of their profit metrics here look good. And so they're clearly managing the supply chain well.
3: And Brody, if you look at this, if you delve deep, which I know you and your team did, it goes much deeper than AI for Dell. And maybe that's what's so attractive for investors, because it's not a pure AI play, right? Because personal computer division posting a 17% gain in revenue last quarter. And they just landed a government contract, didn't they? A military contract take over the licenses or oversee the licenses for Microsoft. So is this really a story that's AI and beyond for Dell?
15: There is a diversification story tonight, and I would point toward the traditional server business. That's kind of the CPUs. Think about Intel servers largely. Those are rallying quite a bit. And that is an AI story, in part because training the models requires the very advanced GPUs. Those are the more expensive, lower margin ones. But actually deploying the models in many cases can be done on the CPUs. And so Dell saw almost a double for that business segment. And that points to the fact that a broader swath of their portfolio is getting boosted right now than just those NVIDIA-based servers, which are the pretty low-margin ones that can feel a bit like empty calories. But since a variety of their businesses are getting boosted, I think if you're an investor, you're pretty happy to see that.
1: All right, Brody, thanks very much, Brody Ford. Thank there you. Covers Dell for us on the BN side out of San Francisco. Those shares taken together with what we saw during the cash session and the after hours, adding $63.31. So if you own 10,000 Dell shares, you made enough money today to buy yourself a Ferrari Luce.
3: Like that segue.
1: If you can get one. Kevin Tynan joins us right now, director of research at the Presidio Group out of Princeton. Kevin, this has been a car so controversial, it's pushed Ferrari up into the top 10 most talked about companies for every day this week on the Bloomberg Terminal. Let me just first get your take on the Luce.
16: Look, it depends what seat you're sitting in, right? If you're an enthusiast, you probably don't love it. If you're in the C-suite, the CEO, the CFO, it's a compliance vehicle that's going to hit certain targets that will allow you to do other things. And you make it questionable in terms of styling so that it accidentally doesn't sell too many, because chances are it's unprofitable for you, at least up front, even at that price.
3: Well, Porsche and Lamborghini, didn't they pull back on their plans for EV?
1: Porsche, not enough and not soon enough.
3: There you go, said by Matt Miller. Does it make sense what's happening here? I mean, is now the right time for Ferrari to be doing this?
16: You know, look, you have especially Europe globally, you have emissions reduction targets, you have fuel economy standards. And if you're Ferrari and you're looking to grow volume globally, at some point you have to address the emissions and the fuel economy issues, right? So you do that with a compliance vehicle. This is not really that different than Nissan Leaf in the early stages or Chevrolet Bolt, right? You have a company who needs to hit some regulatory target with the product. You want to lose as little money as possible with it. So you sort of rein in the production numbers of it, sell it in California where you can hit your corporate average fuel economy target. And if you're GM, that frees you up to sell all the Silverados you want all over the country. So from that perspective, it's not about what it looks like or how many they can sell. It's about losing as little money as possible while hitting a regulatory goal. And this will do that. And everybody's talking about Ferrari.
1: Right. Well, and there's a huge distinction, Kevin. Those of us of a certain age may think of this still as an arm of Fiat, right? Or FCA, or now Stellantis. But it's been divorced from that parent company for many years now. And when you talk about Lamborghini or Porsche, when you talk about Chevrolet or GMC, they're all part of these huge global car makers that do have those compliance vehicles already. And it's not going to hit the image of Corvette if you don't like the Blazer. By the way, I love the Chevy Blazer SS. So that's the difference, right? Ferrari's a standalone company that only makes and sells like 13,000 cars a year.
16: Correct. And Rolls-Royce is another example, right? So you do Spectre. You know, it's a hit. It's not a hit. It's good looking. It's not. But you also have the coverage of BMW and Mini there to have those compliance vehicles. So it becomes less important. But I think, you know, especially for European manufacturers, and if you go back to the diesel emission scandal, which obviously was not Ferrari specifically, but that was such a black eye that none of the European manufacturers want to miss those emission reductions targets. And not only that, they're expensive, right, if you don't get to the target. So this to me is, you know, I joke, it's an intern in a cubicle comes running out and says, we've sold enough, stop, we've hit the target, now let's go sell what really makes us money. And again, from an enthusiast, you and I, car guys, we look at it and say, that thing is ugly. It's not of the Ferrari bloodlines that we know. It's not styling like Pininfarina that we used to know. But that's not the point in this. This is the P&L statement. Is it make more sense to miss the target and pay the fine or just produce a product that we can sell a couple hundred of and everybody's happy, at least in the C-suite, and we move on?
1: I'll say at the risk of my reputation, Kevin, I actually love the design of this car, especially the interior. Like, I want to get in it. But to me, this is much better as an Apple car by Ferrari than a Ferrari car by Apple. And that's the problem for me. It just doesn't fit with the rest. Having said that, the Puro Sang is a fire-breathing V12 that also has computer at every wheel. Like, has Ferrari gone too far into the age of technology with the former CEO of ST Microelectronics away from its roots as an internal combustion engine maker?
16: Yeah, and look, I think you have to keep up to a degree on the technology, right? It's just the price of entry in this automotive market. You know, automakers are valued on that ability. And if you look across the board at other automakers, it's not about bending metal and selling vehicles. It's about being profitable and it's about where you are in that technology cycle. Are you at least keeping up? You know, and I think this is a lot of that. You know, and if you think about it, even with Luce, if they told you, hey, Matt, buy one of these and we'll get you one of those, you'd do it, right? Even if you didn't love the styling of it. So they hit their target and they still have the products that are legit Ferrari or what people think of as legitimate Ferraris. So to me, that you have to separate the enthusiast mindset from a company doing business as an automaker, where the purpose is to be profitable, not necessarily to put a car in every driveway or make everybody happy with what you do with styling and technology.
3: Yeah, certainly not for $650,000. But I know, Matt, you like the look of this, but guys, I got to tell you, I'd rather take the 1,000-mile race in Italy happening June 9th.
17: The Mille Miglia.
3: Mille Miglia, yeah. Those are the vintage racing cars that are going to hit the road up there throughout Italy, and that's sort of more my style.
17: Yeah. You could take an old Ferrari on that race, but probably not this one. You'd be banned. You might be thrown out of the country.
3: If you're driving this EV.
17: Kevin
3: it is
17: Tynan.
3: About power, though, and I guess the car does have the power.
17: It doesn't. Power doesn't matter when it gets to EVs. I mean, Mercedes just put out an EV with more power than this for less than half the price. Kevin, I wish we had more time with you. I hope to talk to you on a podcast soon. That podcast is Hot Pursuit with Hannah Elliott. We do mention Kevin a lot. We have had him on in the past, but we need to get him back on. This is Bloomberg Business Week Daily.
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19: ABC News, I'm Michelle Franzen. A possible draft to extend the ceasefire between the U.S. and Iran has been reached, Treasury Secretary Scott Bessent confirming that negotiating teams have made progress. That could include reopening the Strait of Hormuz. The president, though, and Iran's leader have not signed off. ABC's Karen Travers has more.
20: The big sticking point potentially still could be the issue of sanctions being lifted on Iran. The president was pretty clear yesterday in that cabinet meeting that he does not want to see that relief, but Bessent did not explicitly rule out that that was part of the discussions right now with Iran.
19: New data signals the economic strain for Americans due to the ongoing conflict with Iran and rising oil and gas prices. The Commerce Department figures show inflation is up 3.8% from this time last year. Health officials sounding the alarm on the Ebola outbreak. Africa's CDC says there are now 1,077 suspected cases and 246 suspected deaths in the Democratic Republic of Congo. This is ABC News.
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25: 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Last American to win the French Open men's singles was Andre Agassi in 1999. Top two-seeded Americans this year were Ben Shelton and Taylor Fritz. Fifth and seventh, Fritz lost in the first round, Shelton in the second, beaten in straight sets by Raphael Collignon of Belgium. Yannick Sinner was hoping to win the French and complete the career Grand Slam at age 24. It seemed set up for Sinner with the way he was playing, 30 straight match victories, five tournaments in a row, and with Carlos Alcaraz injured, but a fifth straight sweltering hot day in Paris, temps in the 90s, and it got to Sinner. When he needed only one more game, he was up two sets and 5-1. Back came Juan Manuel Cerundolo. He won the last six games of the third set and then 12 of the 14 games over the last two sets. John Stanshauer, Westwood One Sports.
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14: It's 4:40 on Wall Street. We do check markets all day long here at Bloomberg. Stocks rose to records on news of a tentative deal between the U.S. and Iran to extend a ceasefire and launch further talks on Tehran's nuclear program. S&P wraps up the Thursday session on track, by the way, for another winning week. Now it's 75.63, up 43 today. That was a gain of about 0.6%. Dow Industrials up 24 on the Dow, a gain of 0.1%. NASDAQ up 242. For NASDAQ, the composite index up 0.9%. The NASDAQ 100 index up by about 0.8%. The SOX up again today. That is the Philadelphia Stock Exchange's semiconductor index up by another 1%. The VIX, meanwhile, below 16 with a 10-year at 4.45%. The 2-year, 4.02%. The 30-year right now at 4.97%. Spot gold up 1%, $44.96 the ounce. While West Texas Intermediate crude up 0.2%, WTI 88.85 a barrel, Brent 93.71 lower today by 0.6%. So bottom line here, new highs for the U.S. stock market. Brian Vendig is Chief Investment Officer at MJP Wealth Advisors. And right here on Bloomberg Business Week Daily, he talked about what has been driving the market.
5: It's really on the back of earnings, and obviously some cooler tensions coming out of the Middle East. I don't know necessarily if that's an indicator that you want to really want to fade this rally, so to speak, because we look back to 1982 when there were time periods where the market was up 8 weeks or more. The next 12 months of performance had an average gain of about 11%.
14: Brian Vendig of MJP Wealth Partners, Wealth Advisors, interviewed here on Bloomberg Business Week Daily. Dell surging after earnings, now up by 16%. Costco after earnings, up by about 0.4%. For on-demand news 24 hours a day, subscribe to Bloomberg News Now wherever you get your podcast. I'm Charlie Pellett. That is the Bloomberg Business Flash.
17: Charlie Pellett, voice of the subway, and Bloomberg Radio. We're so lucky to have him.
3: Stand clear of the closing doors,
17: please. Stand clear of those. And if you see something, say something, Alexis,
3: yes.
17: Christophorus. One of the other benefits that we have working here at Bloomberg is a ton of food. If you've been to our food court up on the sixth floor, you know that we have as many snacks as you could possibly eat.
3: There is fruit tossed in there, though, to be fair.
17: A lot of fresh fruit, yeah. Delicious yogurts, and food. Workplace food is becoming no longer a nice to have, but a must have to bring in the kind of workforce that you need. And our next guest is in charge of doing that on a B2B level. Nihad Rahman joins us, CEO of Easy Cater. Great to have you in here. Also a fellow Westchester resident. Talk to us about your business. I mean, how many businesses, how many universities, how many organizations are you bringing food to every day at lunch?
6: Yeah, but the highest level, Matt, we help organizations feed their people at their workplaces. And workplaces can be office buildings, warehouses, distribution centers, universities, labs, even sports teams when they're on the road. And food is, you said it so well, food is so central to the workday, to the workplace culture. You know, I'm often reminded what our customers often remind us. They say food is the highest ROI investment that they can make for their employees. It boosts morale, productivity, it helps you build culture, bring people together. And oh, by the way, food at the workplace is deceptively complex. I mean, imagine if you were standing at a factory floor having to feed 300 workers in a 20-minute lunch break. Food has to show up on time, as ordered, every minute counts, at or under budget. It's sort of a logistically complex operation, and our customers often remind us the cafeteria was built for a different era. And people love restaurant food, and people and businesses want to actually help the local restaurants. And so at EasyCater, that's what we do. We embed directly with our customers, like those universities, like those large employers across the nation. We connect them with 125,000 restaurants across the U.S., and we build meal programs for them.
3: Okay, so I didn't realize this. So you're not, you don't run the kitchens close to your clients and you're making the food yourselves. You are contracting with restaurants in the area to supply the food.
6: That's right. So we're we are a technology platform. We're connecting the employers who want to bring food in for their employees with these restaurants, and we're really making it easy for them. So we're embedding with their procurement systems, we're embedding with their expensing systems. We're allowing them to bring in food in a controlled, structured way. I mean, if you think about it, food at the workplace can get pretty chaotic, right? Multiple vendors, how do you expense, who wants to eat what? Everybody has a point of view on food. So a structured way to do this is essential. That's what our customers say. You know, there's no chief food officer.
4: Right.
6: So, but there's a way you want to do it. And so that's where we bring structure. That's where we bring our technology. And turns out that when you've done it for over 15 years, you've learned how to do it really well.
17: It also can be a productivity tool, right? Because I don't know why we have so much food at Bloomberg, but it has been suggested to me that the boss didn't want everybody leaving the office for an hour every day at lunch. Better if you just go up to the link, grab your lunch, and come back to your desk, then you can get straight back to work, right? I mean, cafeterias were really a different generation. That's not something that financial institutions in New York really have so much of anymore. So having a business like yours that can deliver to me, what, Five Guys? I can get, like, Pizza 100%. Hut. I can get whatever, even local restaurants that are only downstairs, really solves two problems with one stone. You're helping the local economy, and you're helping increase productivity at the business.
6: And for another thing I would say, Matt, is I think people are looking for a technology asset-light way to do this versus a heavy, asset-intensive, you know, logistically challenging way where variety is not really there. You're not helping the local economy. So, yeah, you said it well. You said it better than I did.
3: Do you have proprietary technology that's helping you do this? And give us a feel for what that tech is like.
6: Proprietary data, proprietary technology that has been perfected over 15 years now, more than 15 years. We were founded in 2007. And you know, I think one of the things, Alexis, is everyone does food differently. What's most important for FedEx is different from Johns Hopkins. And we have built a set of tools that enable these organizations to pick the things that's most important for them, whether it be technology, access, governance, guardrails, budgets, and create the program around it, and then switch it on. And then they trust us to really do this at scale across the nation.
17: So give us your origin story, or the EasyCater origin story. I mean, did you bootstrap this business? It's grown to an institutional size now. And how do you finance, how do you fund this business, and what's the growth look like to you?
6: Our co-founders, Stefania Millet and Briscoe Rogers, really saw this well before a lot of us, you know, a lot of us saw it. And they really started from a place of sales representatives would bring in food to prospects and clients, but they wanted to sell the product. They wanted to talk about what it is, you know, that they were selling, not deal with food. And so that was the original use case through which this started, and it was growing spectacularly well. COVID did a number on us, and, you know, turns out that business catering was one of those classic businesses that should die during a COVID situation, but we survived. And now we're thriving.
3: Now, but let me ask this. Fewer people are going into the office post-COVID. It's a fact. How has that impacted your business?
6: In the offices, potentially, yes, you're right. Some of the return-to-work mandates have really, I think, subsided. But, you know, Alexis, there's 7 out of 10 Americans, 6 out of 10 Americans hold positions that require them to be at their workplace. Mm-hmm. Think about the distribution center workers. Think about transportation, retail, media, universities.
3: Yep. We're here all the time. I want a number one trend in food catering right now for businesses. Number one trend.
6: Individualized packaged food delivered at scale at a price point that matters.
3: Individualized.
17: Very cool.
3: You want a roast beef sandwich, I take
17: it. I'm so hungry.
3: I know you are.
17: You know? Me and Nihad are going to go out for some... We're going to go grab some food at Haiku. We're going to go
3: in
17: to
3: Westchester?
17: Yeah, we'll go to the Eastchester Haiku. It's too packed. It's too full at all times. And Haiku is delicious if you've never had
3: Julie
17: it.
3: We'll get some sushi
17: before. Nihad, thanks so much for joining us. Nihad Rahman there from Easy Cater. We are just about an hour after the close, an all-new record high on the S&P. Back with some movers on the other side of this break.
3: Catch complete coverage from the world of politics and the world of business on Bloomberg Balance of Power. 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
12: Large area of high pressure is going to continue to build our way, and it sets the stage for good weather right through next week. We'll have clear skies and temperatures near 55 overnight. It'll be sunny tomorrow with highs of 75 to 80. Clear close to 60 tomorrow night. Sunshine Saturday, highs approach 75. Sunday, sunny and 75. I'm Rob Carolyn with your weekend forecast on Bloomberg 99.1.
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17: Carol and Tim are off today. Alexis Christophorus and me, Matt Miller. It's so cool to be on with you because I listen to you every morning.
3: Well, we are never on together. This is the first time we're co-anchoring, and I love it. Let's do this thing again.
17: We should do it all the time. You should remember at all times that I'm being sarcastic.
3: No, and I had to learn that throughout the show, and now I got it. Now we're good.
17: All right, so this market has been on fire. Like 8 weeks in a row of consecutive gains for the benchmark indexes, another record after record after record this week, and it looks like we could put in the 9th week of gains now. And some of the stocks that we're following for you have been soaring today.
3: Soaring, yeah, into the stratosphere.
17: Let's talk about that with Isabel Lee, Bloomberg News cross-asset reporter and my good friend. I tell you what, I overnight was thinking about Snowflake, and this morning it has been one of the most important stories because the narrative over the last year has been that AI is going to eat software's lunch. And this company has been hit with those fears, but now it turns out AI is going to push it into the stratosphere. It's become an absolute tailwind. And because of the deal with Amazon, they were up like, what, 40% today?
0: Almost 40%. The pie is getting bigger, Matt, but why were you thinking of Snowflake?
3: That's what I want to know. Why are you up
0: because to prove your dedication to this job?
17: Because the producer, Talia, sends us a
3: notes,
17: rundown
3: that's
17: of the
3: right,
17: show,
3: ahead
17: notes
3: of
17: the night before, yeah. And she included the Snowflake story, and I was like, wow, that's awesome.
0: There you go. Okay, so Snowflake, ticker Snow, they also won there. They're up 40%. They led a broad rally of software companies. They reported results that beat estimates and raised the full-year forecast. So that's the most in 5 years, and Snowflake is a maker of software that helps organize, analyze, store corporate data. I feel like maybe you don't encounter it day to day, but it's a

0: Come on.
1: Poor MongoDB.
2: Could be and taking the wrong
3: name. They chose that name for themselves.
0: They did. All right. Let's go to Dollar Tree, because really, Matt and I were talking earlier, their name doesn't really hold true anymore to what they do. Because yes. a lot of their products that they sell are not for a dollar or less.
1: Not for
0: anymore.
1: A dollar anymore. The stock is up by around 18%. Company also reported better than expected results and boosted EPS guidance. But yes, they shifted away from a dollar items. Honestly, where can you find that? I was just talking about a dollar pizza yesterday. And if you gave me a pizza worth a dollar, I would not eat it.
2: Yeah, it should be called Dollar
0: Tree. Something's wrong. Yeah.
2: DLTR is the ticker.
1: Multi-dollar tree. Yeah, DLTR is the ticker.
0: But I guess that's part of the deal. Now they're selling items for more.
1: Yes.
0: So each basket is bringing in more money.
1: Yes, and they're looking to attract wealthier customers looking for deals at a time of economic uncertainty. I mean, if you're wealthy and you shop in Dollar Tree, I mean, there's really something up there. And I feel like, again, it's the K-shaped economy, right? The wealthy is spending, the lower income are not. But this actually, I guess, contrast that narrative, because again, why would you be shopping at Dollar Tree? But still,
0: because they saw a decline in customer traffic, but they're getting shoppers to spend more, right? That's the bottom line for Dollar Tree.
2: Come in less often, but spend more money
0: when you do come
2: on each visit. But you must shop occasionally at discount chains just for fun, right? Do you never go into like TJ Maxx and just go through?
0: I've gone to a family. Is it Family Dollar?
2: Family Dollar.
0: I've gone into a Family Dollar. Sometimes they have such an eclectic group of products. You can almost find anything in these stores.
1: I give Jeff Bezos all my money. Everything is delivered. So Dollar Tree, they've shifted away from $1. They're now $3 to $5. So it's still affordable, but definitely not a Dollar Tree brand anymore. They have a lot of toys and party supplies. I don't even think I've been to a Dollar Tree, even if there are 9,000 locations.
2: Nope, I've never been to one either. But I wouldn't not go in. You know,
1: yeah, I'd be not curious.
0: We're going to do the show. We're going to do the show from a Dollar Tree one day.
1: Let's have a field trip.
2: Much more of my money with the Ford Motor Company. And they have had a stellar run, not because of the cars and trucks that I buy, but because of big batteries.
1: I know. I chose this for you because I knew you would be here.
0: I knew she did that.
1: Stock is up 5%, seventh straight day of gains. That's longest stretch since July 2024, and it outperformed Tesla year to date. So there is that. Do you like Tesla? I don't remember seeing a photo of you with a Tesla
2: on your Instagram. I admire and respect what Tesla has been capable of doing. I remember a time when it was just an idea, and most people in big automotive said they'll never be successful.
0: Right. They're eating their words now.
2: And they have definitely knocked it out of the park. Isabel Lee, great to have you on the program. Thanks so much for joining us. Isabel Lee, Bloomberg News, cross-asset reporter, talking to us about some of the big stocks on the move. Dell is another stock, D-E-L-L, the ticker there, that has just absolutely flown in the aftermarket. The shares extending their gains to more than 22%. That's in the aftermarket.
0: I know.
2: Right?
0: I know.
2: They already were up in the cash trade today as they boost their full-year forecast for revenue, and it's driven by AI servers.
0: Driven by AI, and could indeed send the NASDAQ to another record high tomorrow as well.
2: We're also getting news from the FCC that they have moved up the expiration date of ABC station licenses to May 28th. That's today?
0: Wow, they have just a few hours till midnight to get that straightened out.
2: All right, so the Federal Communications Commission moving the expiration date of Walt Disney's 8 owned and operated ABC TV stations to May 28th to today, according to filings on the commission's website. That does it for Bloomberg Business Week Daily. I'm Matt Miller with Alexis Christophorus. Are Tim and Carol back tomorrow? Are they back?
0: The word is they're not back tomorrow.
2: No, Carol's not back. Tim is coming back.
0: Okay, it's very confusing.
2: No, Christina Ruffini will be filling in for Carol. She of Bloomberg Weekend. Balance of Power starts right now.
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6: This is Balance of Power, live from Washington, D.C.
7: It is a multifaceted agreement, and nothing is going to be on the table until we see the Strait of Hormuz open and the Iranians agree that they have to turn over the highly enriched uranium and that they can't have a nuclear program.
8: Tonight, three conditions. The White House lays out President Trump's terms for a still-in-the-works deal with Iran. Open the strait, turn over highly enriched uranium, and give up the pursuit.

0: Of a nuclear weapon. We'll get reaction from lawmakers this hour. And Bessent at the podium, the Treasury Secretary, filling in during the White House press briefing today and fielding questions on the economy, Iran, and the prospect of a $250 bill with Donald Trump's face on it. Plus, Dell's AI surge. Dell boosting its outlook after earnings, now seeing as much as $60 billion in AI server sales this year. The strong results coming just a day after it landed a near $10 billion Pentagon contract. Bloomberg Tech's Ed Ludlow speaks exclusively this hour with Dell's CFO. From Bloomberg's Washington, D.C. studios to our TV and radio audiences worldwide, welcome to Balance of Power. Alongside Kaylee Lyons, I'm Joe Matthew.
1: And we kick off our coverage tonight with developing news on the Middle East. After fresh exchanges of fire between the U.S. and Iran overnight, U.S. and Iranian negotiators now reportedly reaching a tentative deal to extend the ceasefire, though President Trump has yet to sign off on it. Bloomberg's Jeff Mason asked Treasury Secretary Scott Bessent about the particulars of that agreement in a briefing at the White House this afternoon.
2: Since you're the White House briefer today, I know you've been asked this already, but I'm wondering if you can just confirm on the record that there is a tentative deal that has been agreed for a 60-day extension of the ceasefire and then a continuation of nuclear talks.
3: Again, it's always a mistake to get out ahead of the president, so it is all going to be the president's decision. I think that we can see that the president very clearly stated his three open the strait, highly enriched uranium, no nuclear program. So,
2: are those things part of the temporary deal right now, sir? Are those three aspects that you just outlined part of the temporary deal that has been agreed upon?
3: That if there can be no deal without those, why would there be a deal without those?
1: For more live from the White House North Lawn, Bloomberg's Catherine Lucey is now joining us. So, Catherine, we just heard the Treasury Secretary say it's ultimately going to be President Trump's decision. When do we expect he'll make it?
4: We know he's still mulling it over. There have been reports he may take a couple days. Obviously, as you know, President Trump could decide to make news himself, you know, at any time. But certainly, yes, it does appear that negotiators are close here to some kind of tentative agreement. Obviously, the key issues are reopening the strait and then reopening nuclear talks. Obviously, this has taken a lot longer than a lot of people would have liked and is far from over yet. So we really have to see how this unfolds in the coming days and probably weeks.
0: Catherine, I keep looking at Truth Social. I haven't seen anything yet. The president was not in front of cameras and microphones today. Interestingly, I'm wondering if we should read into that as a president that's involved in deliberations and if you have any word on an announcement of anything that might take place before the weekend.
4: You know, like you, we've all been reading these tea leaves with Donald Trump for a long time. He announces when he announces. We're still waiting to see. Obviously, I think a lot of conversations are underway. Secretary Bessent, I think, was very careful today not to get ahead of the president. He repeatedly said he was not going to get ahead of any announcement. And so I think the people, even the people around him, want to make sure that this is his news to make.
0: Bloomberg's Catherine Lucey with us live from the White House North Lawn. Catherine, thank you for being with us, as always, on Balance of Power. Joining us now for more, Democratic Congressman John Garamendi of California, who's a member of the House Armed Services Committee and steeped in this debate right now. Congressman, it's great to have you back on Bloomberg TV and radio. There is a question about whether we will have a deal or whether, in fact, we're going back to war. These polar opposites are hanging over the market right now, and I'm wondering what you're hearing on the committee level about what comes next.
5: Well, we certainly hope that there's going to be some sort of a deal that at least puts us back to where we were before the war started. Mm-hmm. Remember, the Strait of Hormuz was open. There were negotiations underway with regard to the nuclear issue and the enriched uranium. And, of course, along the way, there is no doubt that the Iranian regime is a very terrible operation to their own people and to disruptions in the entire Middle East and beyond. So let's hope. Let's hope that there's a good good outcome from these negotiations. And at least, at the very least, we get back to where we were before this war started.
1: But Congressman, on the notion of getting back to where we were, do you really believe that the new normal will be the same as the old normal pertaining to the Strait of Hormuz specifically, or has something fundamentally changed here now that Iran realizes that it has this leverage?
5: Well, you said it very well. This war has proven to Iran that they can control 20% of the oil shipped around the world. And that's enormous leverage that they have learned as a result of the war. Will they give that up? It's not at all clear from the language of the MOU, a memorandum of understanding, exactly what Iran's relationship will be to the Strait of Hormuz. It's sort of, it'll be open under what circumstances. Will Iran be able to get payments for transit? We don't know any of that yet. But as I said a moment ago, if we get back to where we were, an open strait, shipping of oil in and out by any and all countries, with some restrictions for sure on Iran and the sanctions on Iran and others, that would be a great starting point, and negotiations underway with regard to what to do with the enriched uranium. All of these things are blowing in the wind. It's a memorandum of understanding that they will proceed forward with negotiations over the next 60 days as a ceasefire will be in place. That's good.
6: Yeah.
5: I've always said this is going to have to be a negotiated settlement. And at the very, very minimum, we ought to be back to where we started. And beyond that, we ought to go beyond that, the enriched uranium, the question of the nuclear, and also the question of Iran's support for proxy fighters, Hamas, the Houthis, and so forth. All of those are very, very important issues. Hopefully they will come up in the negotiations. And also, we've got some things to do here at home. We have to rebuild our arsenals.
0: I'd like to ask you about that. Well, but Congressman, before you get to the MOU, how about we talk about an AUMF? When you come back to Washington, word from Democrats and Republicans is a War Powers Act hits the floor, it will pass. Would that still happen if there was an MOU or some framework of a deal between the U.S. and Iran?
5: Well, my own personal MOU that I introduced some 30 days ago does mature and would be available to be taken up on the floor this coming week. And, of course, the one that was put off last week has to come up either Monday or Tuesday. Well, I guess Wednesday now. We're not going to have votes on Tuesday, so it'd have to come up on Wednesday. All of that is really important. It's a message from Congress to the president that you just don't start a war anytime you want to start it for any reason you want to start it. But rather, you've got to obey the Constitution, Mr. Trump. You've got to obey the fact that it is the power of Congress to declare war and not for you to go off and start what is now a three-month-old war with extraordinary losses of life along the way, including Americans. So we shall see what happens. Authorization to use military force does put pressure on the president, as it should, because he's clearly outside of the constitutional boundaries.
1: Well, constitutionally, it is also up to Congress to appropriate funds. You, of course, have the power of the purse. And to go back, Congressman, to the point you were making about the necessity of rebuilding America's arsenal, is it now necessary to approve a $1.5 trillion defense budget and whatever supplemental appropriations the Pentagon asks for with that aim?
5: Absolutely no. It is not appropriate. There is absolutely no justification, no information given to Congress, and certainly not to the American public, about why we ought to spend another $500 billion more than we're currently spending. For what? And by the way, what about the deficit? The deficit is going to continue to soar as a result of these crazy budgets that the president is putting forward. Presumably, the Republicans are supposed to be fiscally responsible. Well, not the Republicans today, and certainly not the president. There is a huge increase in the deficit, and that'll have an effect on the markets. It'll have an effect on interest rates, and it goes on and on. The bottom line of this is we should not in any way approve any amount of money over and above what we have to in this year's appropriations, unless there is a clear justification. Part of that may very well be that we do have to replenish our stockpiles. And yes, we need to do that. But is that money also available already in the current appropriation? That's the kind of detailed analysis that the Congress, the Appropriations Committee, and certainly the Armed Services Committee must do. And next week, we will be taking up the annual Defense Authorization Act. And I can assure you that this question is going to be taken up by the Democrats, and hopefully we'll have some rational explanation from our Republican colleagues, as well as from the administration, about why. Why another half a trillion dollars?
0: Congressman, I'm coming out of the blue a little bit on this with you, but this has to do with the state that you represent, as we just learned that the FCC has moved up the expiration date of Walt Disney Company's 8 owned and operated ABC TV stations to May 28th. That would be today. This is a company, of course, based in Burbank, California. Would there be any response from you as a Democratic lawmaker in California?
5: Well, about that specific issue, I do not know, but I am very, very concerned about the way in which the FCC is conducting itself, using their power to suppress free speech across this nation, and also to suppress what is seen on television as well as on the various cable and network channels. That is just plain wrong, and it is a major step towards the end of our republic, the end of our democracy. If the federal government has the power to shut up and shut down television stations and others, such as your station, that's just the wrong place. That's the wrong path. We must never go there. But this administration is moving in that direction to the detriment of our democracy.
1: Can Congress do something to stop it?
5: Go ahead.
1: Can this Congress, Congressman, do you believe they will do anything to stop it? Can this particular action from the FCC be halted in any way?
5: No. The Republicans will not allow any action on the floor, any passage of any legislation that would put a stop to it. In addition to that, of course, on the Democratic side, we'll introduce legislation and we'll stand up and shout and get whatever votes we can. We do know that there is a tenuous break in the Republican blockade that they have put in place on legislation. Tom Massey is not likely to be a happy camper, and there are a couple of other Republicans that have previously broken or tenuously broken ranks with the Republican Party. It's a very, very close. We don't need but maybe three Republicans to vote with the Democrats to change the policy, at least through the House of Representatives. On the Senate side, I can assure you there are a couple of very mad senators who are certainly unhappy with Donald Trump and the way in which he personally terminated their opportunity to remain in the Senate. So we'll see. There's some I'll guarantee there are some very unhappy members of Congress and the Senate as a result of what Trump did in the last elections, and there are more to come as the primaries roll out.
1: All right, Democratic Congressman John Garamendi of California, thank you so much. Reacting to this breaking news, again, the FCC moving up the expiration of ABC station licenses to today, May 28th. And, of course, also the congressman discussing the prospect of a deal between the U.S. and Iran with us. And that notion helped boost stocks to fresh record highs today. And there's also a particular stock we're having our eye on after hours, with Dell soaring some 22% after boosting its sales forecast. So for the details on all of that and more, we turn to Power Moves with Bloomberg's Romain Bostic, who's joining live from World Headquarters in New York. Romain?
6: Yeah, all the talks about a potential peace deal, I guess some sort of diplomatic resolution to the situation in Iran did boost stocks to record highs for the Russell 2000, the S&P 500, and the Dow Jones Industrial Average. A lot of analysts saying that if we actually do get a full reopening of the Strait of Hormuz sometime by the end of July or early August, you could see Treasury yields fall pretty significantly, which would give a further boost to stock prices, some estimating as much as 2 to 3 percentage points on the S&P 500. It also got a boost, believe it or not, because of a read on the health of the consumer. Now, early this morning, we got earnings out of Kohl's, out of Best Buy, and Dollar Tree, and all surprising to the upside with regards to their earnings. Kohl's did better than expected. Dollar Tree actually boosted its comp sales growth, and a lot of that was because it says, well, we're not selling things for a dollar anymore. They're actually raising their prices, and they're finding that's keeping their business afloat. And then Best Buy has had a big turnaround story. Corey Barry, the CEO over there, saying that while consumers are being more discerning, they are still willing to spend on some of those high-ticket items like cell phones and computers. But I do want to just turn quickly, Kaylee, to the after-hours trade with regards to retail, because you're seeing a big plunge right now into what were interesting turnaround stories. American Eagle, of course, this was the Sydney Sweeney bump that I guess has sort of faded, and Gap, which was also a big turnaround story, both down more than 10% in the after-hours trade. Probably the more significant story here is Gap actually lowering its guidance, saying only expect comp sales growth overall of about 2%. That's about one percentage point lower than where it was. Remember, despite its name Gap, more than 50% of this company's revenue comes from the Old Navy business, and that business has been on the back foot for quite some time. And you're seeing a huge contraction, Joe and Kaylee, in its athleisure business as well.
0: Well, I guess Dell is the flip side of that one in the after-hours trading session here. Romain, I wanted to ask you about Anthropic, a company that seems to be getting more valuable by the day on the march to an IPO. What can you tell us?
6: Yeah, I mean, we reported a little bit earlier on Bloomberg that they just closed a more than $60 billion funding round that gives them a valuation basically just a little bit shy of $1 trillion. More importantly, it gives them a valuation higher than OpenAI, its primary rival, and seen as probably the next two big IPOs to come down the market after SpaceX gets out of the way. And then we should also point out there was also an interesting story just a few minutes ago that broke about Apollo shopping a big debt deal, a $36 billion debt deal. This is for Google chips that Anthropic will buy to build out its AI revolution. And you're actually seeing a big pop in Broadcom shares, ticker AVGO, up about 1% or 2% here in the after-hours trade. They're going to help develop those Google chips, and more importantly, Joe, they're going to help backstop those payments. Somebody said on our show earlier on the close, Joe, I just pointed this out, that when you look at what's going on in the earnings space, but also look at those revised GDP numbers, about 90% of our economy right now is basically tied to AI spending.
0: 90%.
6: Yep.
0: We'll soon be replaced ourselves, Romain. We've got Broadcom earnings next week as well.
6: Please,
0: right?
6: I love you, Joe. I love the human Joe, Matt.
0: Well, yeah. Trying to be real for you. Bloomberg's Romain Bostic in the flesh in New York. Coming up, Scott Bessent takes to the White House podium. We'll dive into his comments today from the press briefing room with Mario Parker in this week's edition of The Debrief. It's only on Balance of Power on Bloomberg TV and radio.
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8: It's 5:18 on Wall Street. We do check markets all day long here at Bloomberg, keeping an eye on Dell after the bell. Stock is surging. Right now we are looking at Dell shares, and they are climbing by just about 26%. Dell delivered an outlook for annual sales that far surpassed estimates, fueled by demand for servers that power AI work. Costco Wholesale bouncing around after hours. It did report higher than expected profit in the latest quarter, showing the club chain continues to gain ground among cautious American shoppers. A little change right now, but higher. We do have shares up by about 0.2%. As we have been reporting, and as you heard live on Bloomberg today, we had Treasury Secretary Scott Bessent at today's White House briefing, and he discussed the oil price backdrop.
9: What we've seen is actually oil prices are down about 10% in May. There are almost 2,000 ships waiting to come out of the Gulf. And I think the oil market is going to be very well supplied on the other side of this, and that we could see prices come down very quickly. We saw the UAE leave OPEC. So I would expect on the other side of this that gasoline prices will follow.
8: Treasury Secretary Scott Bessent. Indeed, today we saw West Texas Intermediate crude trading at $88.90 a barrel, and barrel of Brent right now, $93.31. Records for stocks today, S&P up 0.6%, NASDAQ up 0.9%, the Dow up under 0.1%. Balance of Power continues. Back we go to Washington. I'm Charlie Pellett, and that is a Bloomberg Business Flash.
10: Thank you.
3: The teams have been going back and forth, and President Trump has made it very clear, he talked about it at the cabinet meeting, that he has several red lines. And Iran has to turn over their highly enriched uranium. They cannot pursue a nuclear weapon. And the Strait of Hormuz, back to your question on energy, has to free transit. Navigation of the seas has to be free and open as it was before. So he's not going to take a bad deal. He's going to make a great deal for the American people.
1: This is Balance of Power on Bloomberg TV and radio. And that was Treasury Secretary Scott Bessent taking his turn in the White House briefing room today, with Iran at the center of the conversation. But the economic and political stakes are never far behind. He laid out the president's red lines in Iran, as we just heard, while making the broader case that the U.S. economy and consumers can withstand the pressure. And joining us now for more in this week's debrief is Bloomberg's Mario Parker. So, Mario, on Iran, he made it clear when he was pressed by our colleague Jeff Mason that he doesn't want to get ahead of the president on a deal. So what did he reveal to us, if anything at all?
10: Really? Well, there were some tea leaf readings there, Kaylee, which is he mentioned to Jeff, if those things cannot, if a deal cannot proceed without those things, how can there be a deal without those things? That being turning over the uranium, free passage along the Strait of Hormuz to levels that we saw before the war as well, and then the end of Iran's nuclear program and ambitions also. So he did, in his own way, confirm that those are the three parameters that hinge on the deal.
1: Well, and of course, the Treasury Secretary has a very specific lens through which he views not just a deal, but the conflict and its economic impact overall. It was striking that he was at the podium on a day where we got PCE data, inflation rising the most since 2023, kind of revealing some things about where the American consumer is. Talk to us about how he characterized that consumer.
10: He characterized the American consumer. One of the questions that he fielded was about savings rates, right? And he said that some of the academic research would show that Americans may have more confidence, right, in that regard. But obviously, we know that the Americans, at least from what they tell us, voters and polls, et cetera, and what some of the data tells us, is that they're rising right now. And part of this, as we look toward the midterms, this is what got President Trump elected in a lot of ways. The American electorate had this rosy kind of vision, if you will. I call it a sepia vision of his pre-COVID economy and the handling there. We know that Joe Biden was, essentially tethered to high inflation. The president likes to say it was at a 40-year high before he took office. So the fact that you see some of these economic indicators pointing in this direction just doesn't bode well for the midterms. But
1: President Trump says he doesn't care about the midterms, Mario.
10: I was just about to get to that, Kaylee. Obviously, the president, if you look at the president's record at this primary, right, he's 4-0 right now. Shout out to some of our Knicks fans as well. But he made a concerted effort to put forth a redistricting effort to kind of get more seats for the House and Republicans there as well. So the president does care about it. What you saw Scott Bessent today, one of the things that was notable at the podium was him saying that, well, the president is a statesman, right? Mm. He's trying to say that the president is doing his duty to protect the country versus thinking about some of the political calculations there. But $4 and some change gasoline is $4 and some change gasoline.
1: Yeah, the cost of a tank of gasoline, especially if you're filling it up with diesel, getting higher and higher. You might need a $250 bill to pay for that, Mario. The Treasury Secretary was asked about this. Is he going to have his signature on paper currency that has Trump's face on it?
10: Well, when we go back to the president's kind of his primary route, if you will, I can think of three soon-to-be former senators that may not go along with reversing the law that a living person can't be on U.S. currency, even as there's been some renderings of an image, as we see here with our viewers, of the president's face on a would-be $250 bill.
1: So the president's face on currency. It was Scott Bessent's face at the podium today, following, of course, Vice President J.D. Vance and Secretary of State Marco Rubio taking their turns. Mm-hmm. Who's going to be next in this rotating cast of characters?
10: We shall see. But one of the things that was funny today was the Treasury Secretary when he did field a question about whether or not we should start to include him in our 2028 watches. He quickly batted that down. He was saying that it's flashing some humility, saying that, well, now they're just going down the chain of command there. So not sure who will be up next. But we know that the president, who, again, is a fan of reality television, The Apprentice, et cetera, is enjoying his cabinet secretaries rotating through the podium.
1: All right. We'll have to see who's next. Bloomberg's Mario Parker with this week's debrief. Joe.
0: All right, Kaylee, thank you. We've got much more ahead, including the after-hours rally in Dell following a blowout earnings report. And we'll bring you an exclusive with Dell CFO David Kennedy up ahead here on Balance of Power. Plus, more on those comments from Secretary Bessent and the potential deal between the U.S. and Iran when Republican Congressman Mike Lawler of New York joins us up ahead, only on Bloomberg TV and radio.
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8: It's 5:26 on Wall Street. We do check markets all day long here at Bloomberg. Among some of the other names reporting after the close of trading, we heard from Gap out of San Francisco. It lowered its outlook for net sales growth for the year as both Old Navy and Banana Republic fell shy of expectations. After ours, we do have Gap trading lower now by 13%. An update for the Dow, the S&P, and NASDAQ. Records, in fact, even as energy prices remain elevated. Erin McLaughlin is senior economist at the Conference Board. And on surveillance this morning, she talked about the consumer and higher energy prices.
11: Only 60% of Americans own stock, and most Americans that have stock, it's in their, 401ks. Yep. And so that wealth effect does persist. But when you're at the pump or you're at the grocery store, it's a different experience. You have to live in the moment.
8: Erin McLaughlin of the Conference Board. I mentioned records for the U.S. stock market today. The S&P now at 75.63, up by about 0.6%. The Dow little changed today, still a record, up 24, up under 0.1%. NASDAQ up 242, up 0.9. 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I'm Charlie Pellett. That is a Bloomberg Business Flash.
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12: Finally, we have some fair weather to talk about for the district in Baltimore. And the good news is it's going to hang around right into the early part of next week. High pressure leads the clear skies and a low of 55 tonight. It's sunny 75 to 80 tomorrow. Clear and 60 tomorrow night. Sunny near 75 Saturday. Mostly sunny and 75 for Sunday. I'm Rob Carolyn with your weekend forecast on Bloomberg 99.1.
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19: Mike Lawler's fantastic. He's fantastic. He is a fantastic. I call him Mr. Salt. He didn't stop. He wouldn't stop. He was driving us crazy. We have to get salt. We have to get salt back. And he got it back. And he's a terrific guy, and you're lucky to have him.
0: It's Balance of Power on Bloomberg TV and radio. I'm Joe Matthew alongside Kaylee Lyons in Washington. President Trump there praising one of the only Republican members of Congress in the state of New York. Of course, Congressman Mike Lawler, or as the president likes to call him, Mr. Salt. I thought I came up with that. For Mike Lawler's, of course, push for the salt deduction and the budget negotiations last year. He's with us right now, by the way, Republican Congressman Mike Lawler of New York, a member of the House Foreign Affairs Committee, as well House Financial Services Committee. It's good to see you, Congressman. Welcome back to Bloomberg. If we can start with your foreign relations cap on, we're hearing reports now, and Bloomberg is quoting sources, that there is a framework for a 60-day extension of the ceasefire between the U.S. and Iran. Do you have any details? Are you hearing this, and do you support the concept?
20: Well, I've been in touch with the White House throughout the last few days the framework here, and certainly, we want to see this conflict come to an end, but inclusive of that is getting the enriched uranium out. And that is something that is vital to the president, is vital to me as chair of the Middle East and North Africa subcommittee. And certainly, getting the Strait of Hormuz reopened and recognizing that the threat posed by Iran, must be eliminated. And that really has been the focal point here. I think as the administration deals with the remnants of this regime, it takes time because you're not exactly dealing in real time with the leadership. And so, it takes a little bit of time to get an answer on some of these outstanding issues. And so that's really what this boils down to.
4: Okay.
20: I think the largest part of this, though, is the enriched uranium.
1: Well, if that's the largest part, Congressman, has the White House told you why they would agree to extend the ceasefire without more on the enriched uranium and the nuclear program agreed to up front?
20: Well, again, I think when you look at the military operation that was undertaken during the initial 6 weeks, we accomplished a great deal in terms of eliminating their, diminishing their ballistic missiles capability, their drone capabilities. Their naval fleet was severely decimated. The outstanding issue is the enriched uranium and getting that out of the hands of Iran. Barring sending troops in, this is a negotiation. So the objective here, obviously, if you can maintain a ceasefire without having to use kinetic activity and can use diplomacy, that is always preferable. So that's where we are. They are working through this. The fact is that the blockade of Iran's blockade has created immense economic pressure on Iran. They are losing, billions upon billions of dollars, bordering up towards trillions of dollars of economic activity because of the fact that they cannot move the oil. And they don't have the storage capacity here. And this has created a real challenge for China, because remember, 90% of Iran's oil sales go to China. So the pressure that has been applied economically has really forced the remnants of this regime to a negotiation that, frankly, for 47 years, they have tried to kick the can down the road on. But I think you are seeing an effort by the president to engage in diplomacy and get the biggest part of this deal done, which is to get the enriched uranium out.
0: When you guys come back to Washington and lawmakers are dealing with a number of issues, will war powers be one of them? We saw the Speaker of the House pull a war powers resolution last week, and the narrative here at Washington, Congressman, was that he was concerned that it might actually pass. We've had a few Republicans tell us that that would be the case, that the numbers are behind this move. Is that true, and how would you vote next time?
20: Oh, look, you had a number of absences. We'll see what happens, obviously, when everybody comes back. But we've already had a number of votes on war powers. This has come before Congress multiple times, and it has failed. So Congress has taken action. The absence of a war powers resolution not passing doesn't mean that we haven't taken action. We have. We just happen to disagree with the Democrats who continue to push this despite their previous positions on
0: this
20: issue.
0: So is patience running out among Republicans, or was that like a fluke because of the attendance that day?
20: I'm sorry?
0: Is patience running out among some Republicans, or was that a fluke because there was an attendance issue among GOP members?
20: Look, I think you had some attendance issues. Obviously, some people, are going to vote the way they see fit. From my vantage point, we're in the middle of a negotiation, and passing a war powers resolution calling for an immediate withdrawal only serves to bolster Iran in the negotiation, not the United States of America. The fact is the kinetic activity has stopped. The administration has taken some defensive measures in the last 48 hours. But that is something they absolutely should always do. But the fact is that they're in the middle of negotiations. And this is this war powers resolution put forth is nothing but politics and is not actually supporting these negotiations and is not actually helping towards addressing the fundamental issue, which is ensuring that Iran does not get a nuclear weapon.
1: Well, speaking of helping, is it helpful for you, especially as someone in New York's 17th district who is sitting in a seat that the Democrats are targeting for a flip in this midterm cycle, is it helpful for the president to say publicly that he does not care about the midterms? Do you wish he would?
20: Well, look, of course he cares about the midterms and the results of the midterms. What he's talking about is in the context of the war and in the context of the negotiations with the regime. He's not going to be pressured into a bad deal because of the politics of the moment or the impact that this situation has on the midterms. He wants to make sure that Iran does not possess a nuclear weapon. I've talked to him extensively about
1: this. But could that mean, Congressman, that you and other swing district members end up losing their seats over this?
20: Look, I've said from the very beginning, I am not concerned about the politics of a righteous decision. It is a righteous decision to ensure that Iran does not possess a nuclear weapon. As chair of the Middle East and North Africa subcommittee, my primary responsibility is to do the job that I was elected to do. And so I will continue to make sure that the decisions that are being made in Washington are to the long-term benefit of the American people, both economically and from a national security perspective. That's what the president is talking about. Of course, everybody wants to win the majority. Everybody wants to be able to keep their seat. But I care more about the long-term stability and safety of the American people than I do about a single election.
1: All right, Republican Congressman Mike Lawler of New York, thank you so much for joining us. And we'll have more ahead here on Balance of Power. Coming up, an exclusive interview with the CFO of Dell, David Kennedy, fresh off the company's earnings report. And one day after that massive, nearly $10 billion Pentagon contract. It's a conversation you don't want to miss. And it's next here on Balance of Power on Bloomberg TV and radio.
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2: ABC News, I'm Michelle Franz, and a possible draft to extend the ceasefire between the U.S. and Iran has been reached, along with possibly reopening the Strait of Hormuz. It still needs final approval from President Trump and Iran's supreme leader. Iranian state media pushing back that a memo has been finalized. The Commerce Department showing that inflation, it has at a three-year high due to the ongoing conflict with Iran. A separate report finds more people are going hungry in America, including a growing number of children and minorities. Here's ABC's Rebecca.
21: 10% of households surveyed in February said they didn't have enough food or their kids had to miss meals. That is more than double what we saw in mid-2020. And remember, back then it was the pandemic.
2: Efforts to contain the Ebola outbreak in Central Africa continue. The Trump administration, in a call with reporters, confirming it's setting up a 50-bed temporary facility in Kenya to quarantine any Americans who may have been exposed to Ebola abroad. This is ABC News.
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8: It's 5:40 on Wall Street. We do check markets all day long here at Bloomberg. Dell continues to move higher after hours. It is now up by 30%. Dell delivered an outlook for annual sales that far surpassed analyst estimates, fueled by demand for servers that power AI work. Stocks higher today, but lots for investors to digest. A full plate of economic data, earnings news, as well as geopolitical developments. Sarah Malik is Chief Investment Officer at Nuveen Asset Management.
5: The ceasefire obviously is becoming very fragile at this point, and you know, we'll see what happens from here, but markets really tend to follow earnings growth, and earnings growth has been very strong this year, driven by the AI and tech trade. And as long as that continues, markets will probably look past the war, and even though the war hasn't ended, markets have decided that it will end at some point and that earnings will remain resilient.
8: Indeed, stocks climbed to records today on speculation about a diplomatic breakthrough in the three-month war that has rattled markets around the world. We saw the S&P 500 index climb 43 points to 7563, up by about 0.6%. Dow Industrials up under 0.1%, record there. NASDAQ today up 0.9%, higher by 242 points. 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Balance of Power continues now in Washington. Once again, your hosts, Joe Matthew and Kaylee Lyons.
0: It's Balance of Power on Bloomberg TV and radio. Alongside Kaylee Lyons, I'm Joe Matthew as we watch Dell soaring. After the bell, following a blowout earnings report, the stock is up almost 29% on the heels as well of a major near $10 billion Pentagon contract, one of the highest, if not highest, on record. Joining us now, Bloomberg's Ed Ludlow, who's standing by with Dell's Chief Financial Officer, David Kennedy, for a Bloomberg exclusive. Ed?
6: Thank you, Joe. And yeah, wow, Dell. A lot of stories within this one. David, you'll tell me it's a strong quarter. I think the market right now is staring at the outlook for the fiscal year ending January 27th, $167 billion of sales, $60 billion of that being AI servers. Something in there is new. In fact, $27 billion of something in there is new in the outlook. What is it?
22: Yeah, afternoon, Ed. Look, it's a tremendous start to the quarter, obviously, in the year ahead. 88% revenue growth, you know, 214% EPS growth, and record cash flows. You know, built on real, durable, and accelerating globally the amount of infrastructure that's needed out there. If you look at this, you know, really production at scale, all of those things have given us confidence, as you say, to add to that full year guide, adding $27 billion to the revenue, $167 billion now, almost 50% increase year on year, EPS of $17.90, really strong and, you know, really looking forward to the year ahead.
6: David, is this coming from sort of one single hyperscaler customer? Is it the neoclouds, or is there more sort of granularity you can give me about what is actually happening in the world? Completely acknowledge that the CPU server is back, right? That's clear in the quarter gone. But there must be something more happening under the surface here.
22: Yes, this is more broad-based and more prevalent across the ecosystem and our solutions. So CSG growth, 17% growth in Q1. We're guiding to almost similar in Q2. You mentioned the traditional server networking business grew 92% in Q1. We're expecting a strong guide as we go through the year. Obviously, we've taken up our AI storage guide, our server guide, to $60 billion, and storage will grow every single quarter as we go through the year. So it's more prevalent across our products, across our verticals, across our customer base. So really more broad-based and, you know, AI demand, if you like, beyond the GPU in terms of the opportunities ahead.
6: Can you quantify that, the AI demand but beyond the GPU?
22: Yeah, if you look at our guide, it's up $27 billion. We've taken our AI guide up $10 billion from $50 billion to $60 billion. So obviously the rest is in our core business, and it's more prevalent across CSG, traditional server, and the storage market. So, you know, strong across the board.
6: Been under the working assumption for quite a while now that the US government's your biggest customer. I think the world was a little bit surprised yesterday. I was a little bit surprised about the $10 billion defense deal, basically $2 billion per year for 5 years. What is that? I'm trying to understand, is Dell in the software game here in that deal, or what does it represent to you, David?
22: No, look, we're historically selling software over many years. We obviously support all the federal agencies in the US, but it's also more prevalent across the globe on all the government agencies. So this is just another mark, if you like, in terms of the broad solutions when any customer, whether it be federal or whether it be enterprise-based, is looking for us to help them in their technology needs and the solutions. We're there to help them. We have those long-standing relationships, and this isn't just another example of that.
6: And can I just double-check something mechanically speaking? The $9.7 billion deal, is that reflected in the updated outlook you gave? Like, it was something that was baked in?
22: Well, again, if you think of the guide, we're up $27 billion for the year. That contract is $9 billion over 5 years. You know, at most, it's less than a billion dollars for this year. So again, a very small part of what is a broad-based discussion around broad technology opportunities, solutions that our customers are looking for, and making sure we can fulfill as many customer needs as we can in this environment.
6: Some people might say in this environment, what's $1 billion here or there in every given quarter or balance of financial year? I think the sense the analysts were trying to get from the call is the staying power of this demand, how sustainable it is. But I think another way of looking at it, David, is have you set yourself a new baseline going forward of what the world is like for particularly the AI server business?
22: Yeah, I think it goes beyond the AI server business. I think it's AI demand in total across the solution and infrastructure stack that's there. If you look at the broad-based opportunities that are appearing, I think as we move from training models into inferencing, those inferencing workloads are creating a net new environment, a net new TAM, if you like, that's there to go attack and go balance from a, you know, customer perspective. We're seeing that, and those education elements are coming in as part of the opportunity that's in front of us. We're excited by that, and I think that makes it a more broad-based, durable growth over the long term for us as we see that.
6: I appreciate that you've outlined twice that it's broad-based. Was there one big customer or even sector in the quarter gone, or one big customer or sector for the outlook in the year that has changed the trajectory for you?
22: No, it's, again, more broad-based. If you look at our segments, NeoClouds, Sovereign, those enterprise customers, you'll have heard and spoke with Michael last week in relation to our 5,000 customers. And the enterprise side in relation to AI, as we broad base out those AI factories, you know, there's growing. If you look at our five-quarter pipeline, all individual verticals are growing in their own right. And it shows, again, that the scale and the opportunity that's both geo and vertical based.
6: Dell shares up more than 29% in the after hours. Fascinating conversation where we didn't even mention PC once. David Kennedy, Dell CFO, straight from the earnings call. Thank you very much. Kaylee, back to you in D.C.
1: And our thanks to Bloomberg's Ed Ludlow. Remarkable to see that stock up nearly 30% in the post-market. Great conversation. We appreciate it. And now we want to turn back to the political and geopolitical headlines of the day, as the U.S. and Iran have reportedly agreed to a tentative deal that would see the Strait of Hormuz reopened and the ceasefire extended for 60 days, allowing for negotiations over Iran's nuclear program. For more on that, this evening's political panel is here. Matt Bennett, Democratic strategist and executive vice president and co-founder at Third Way, alongside Republican strategist Ashley Davis, partner at S3 Group. Welcome to you both. Ashley, the president has not signed off on this yet. We have not heard from him directly on this tentative agreement. But if this is ultimately what the U.S. signs on to, how do you characterize it as a win for the United States if fundamentally this is just getting us back to the pre-war status quo of the Strait of Hormuz being open?
3: If it is, and I don't know 100% all the details, and I don't think anyone does. I mean, this is the point of we're not at the table. But I also think that I do not 100% think that he's going to let China hold the uranium, which is what Iran obviously suggested yesterday. But I don't think he's in any hurry. And I actually agree 100% with what he said yesterday about I'm not going to let the midterms decide what I'm going to do, which I 100% believe in. As commander-in-chief, we are negotiating with terrorists, and we need to remember that. We need to get rid of this regime after 47 years. But at the end of the day, I know George Bush never would have depended on the midterm elections. I actually don't think Obama or Biden would have depended on the midterm elections. If you're going to start this, then we need to finish it and make sure that we have what's best for the American people. And I actually think the president is going to say, let history decide what I've done, mm-hmm. not what I'm doing for the midterms.
0: And you heard Mike Lawler really back the president up on that.
3: Yeah.
0: Matt, are we being fair to President Trump here? Is it possible to, yes, actually care about the midterms, but not let them guide you on this very important issue?
9: It's possible, but I don't think it's possible if you're Donald Trump.
0: Okay.
9: I mean,
0: why not?
9: Because, look, let's face it. Even if we weren't at war, he wouldn't care about the midterms. He just doesn't care about anything other than himself. And he proves this over and over and over every single day. He just said it out loud. And he did not actually put it in the context of the war and keeping his focus where it belongs. His focus is on building the arch, painting the reflecting pool, building his ballroom, and enriching himself. I mean, we just know that's where his focus is. As for the war, you're right. We are no better shape than we were before. In June of last year, he reported that the nuclear capabilities of Iran had been completely destroyed, utterly destroyed.
3: Obliterated.
9: Exactly. Yeah. That turned out not to be true. And now we are way worse off than we were before. Congressman Lawler is totally wrong. The Straits of Hormuz are closed. The global economy has been shaken to its core. Our munitions are way down. We have lost 13 service people. Things are pretty bad, and we've gotten nothing from this.
1: Well, and Ashley, to the point you were making, in terms of what we've gotten from this, you said it was important that the president put politics and the midterms aside for the safety of the American people. What does a deal need to have in it to guarantee that it has made the American people, the world, more safe?
3: Well, I don't know if you live in West Virginia. I mean, if you live in middle America, if you really care what's happening in Iran, mm-hmm. knowing what I know, what all of us know, having Iran and the regime that they had trying to kill Americans every day is not the answer. He took a risk on doing this. He took it on head on. And I think that he felt that it was a definite national security threat to our country. And I think he's willing to rise and fall in it. I don't agree with you, and you know I love you. But I mean, I don't agree with you that he has not put his mark on the midterms. I mean, what he's done in regards to some of these primaries, that's around him now. He's wrapped himself in a lot of those candidates. So he does care, but I don't think he's going to tell Iran.
0: Is it possible he cares about the primary and not the general election? Because he's been busy dispatching Republicans.
3: Yeah, but if we lose in Texas, that's going to be around him, yeah. right? Or if yeah. we lose, if he supports the, you know, Collins in Georgia, that's going to be around him. Mm-hmm. But I also think that he also cares that we're not going to tell Iran we're going to make a stupid deal based on the midterm elections. Mm-hmm. That's what he's saying.
1: Okay, so on this notion of whether or not the president
3: cares. But you
1: should
3: be happy.
1: About the midterm. Well, but should he care about the consequence of the midterms if it does mean Republicans are out of power? He already got his one big beautiful bill passed. We saw the impeachment go around in his first term. What is the actual consequence for him if Democrats retake the House and if they are able to flip the Senate?
9: I mean, it's a fair question because he is such a law-breaking president. A normal president in his position would be very worried because the majority in the House would mean subpoena power for House chairs, and they would use it to require that his people come and testify. The problem is they're probably not going to do that. We're going to have a bunch of empty chair hearings, and there's no chance that the Trump Justice Department is going to enforce subpoenas that the House Democrats are issuing. So he probably isn't that worried, even though, you know, President Bush would never operate that way. He would require his people to respond to the subpoenas as they're required to by law.
0: Will the U.S. Treasury, meantime, go forward with a $250 bill with President Trump's face on it?
9: Look, I think this is what voters are hoping for, right?
0: This is a real story.
9: It is unbelievable that they're going to issue issuing a $250 bill at all is insane. It just says, like, inflation is here. You need a $250.
0: There's a line about gas prices here, so.
9: Exactly. And his face being on it. I mean, George Washington refused to allow his image to be on the currency while he was alive. That was obviously the right thing to do, but this is Donald Trump.
3: Can I just say one thing?
9: Yeah.
3: This is what he does. I mean, we're talking about this.
9: Yeah. Mm-hmm.
3: And so we're not talking about other stuff. So, like, this is what he does. He's brilliant at it. No, okay. It's like, this is what he wants. Go talk about my face on 250, so we're not talking about gas prices.
10: Does that mean there won't be a 250 with Trump's face on it?
3: I have no idea, and it doesn't even matter. I mean, like, that is, if you really want to talk about real issues that are impacting people, it's the gas prices,
9: I often wish I had a $250 bill. I could just whip that.
10: They'd have to pass legislation,
3: and that is the point.
10: It is not legal. It's outlawed to have a living person's face
1: when
10: on the
1: Treasury Secretary was asked about it in the briefing room today. He kept saying, it's up to Congress.
3: Yeah,
1: it's up
3: right. to Congress. But by the way, when you say about when the Oversight Committee is going to be investigating him, I would not be worried if I was Trump, because, I mean, how many times he's already been, you know, all of the legal issues he's had. But I also think that down the down people that are associated with him are probably going to be the ones that are concerned, or maybe the people that invest in. I mean, if I was a Democrat, you're going to pull the people that invest in the ballroom, right? So the companies are going to be concerned.
1: Well, is that not what the anti-weaponization fund is supposed to be for?
9: I guess, but I think for purposes of the people that watch this show, I think you're exactly right. If the administration people don't show up, and I don't think they will, the people that will be subpoenaed are corporate leaders.

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1: It's 5:56 on Wall Street. We do check markets all day long here at Bloomberg. The United States Postal Service is suspending discretionary spending across the organization as it faces a looming liquidity crisis. The spending restrictions cover non-essential expenses, including travel, office supplies, and professional services that do not support essential work. Energy prices do remain elevated, but they are well off highs. Today we saw the price of West Texas Intermediate crude wrapping things up at $88.90 a barrel, Brent $93.31, even amid speculation that a Mideast deal may be in the works. As for the inflation backdrop, Brian Jacobson is chief economist at Annex Wealth Management. He was interviewed on Surveillance.
2: You know, I've looked at the Bloomberg Economics Research. I think it's top notch what they have said about the tariff-induced inflation peaking. If we can actually get now the Strait of Hormuz-induced inflation to also peak and roll off, maybe come August or September, we could see that headline number not at 2%, but maybe with a 2 handle on it.
1: Stocks wrapped up the session at a record. S&P up 43 to 7563. That is a Bloomberg Business Flash.
3: This is the Bloomberg Black Business Beat. The more AI grows, the more energy it takes to power it. And that has a lot of people worried about whether or not the country's energy infrastructure can hold up. David Grain is founder and CEO of Grain Management, which specializes in investing in digital infrastructure. Grain says now is the time to put big money into building out our grid.
4: We have seen situations where the grid within America is not necessarily ready for this kind of flow and demand. But I think there's time and a great opportunity to deploy capital in order to improve the grid and all of the transmission infrastructure that's around it. And you know, look, it starts with generating capacity.
3: Grain suggests nuclear energy is the cleanest way, but also admits that building that out takes a lot of time and is very expensive. Grain is one of the most successful black executives in the private equity space and has built a lot of his success on following trends in tech. I'm Bloomberg's Justin Milliner on the Black Business Beat.
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8: From ABC News, I'm Michelle Franzen. Escalating tensions between the U.S. and Iran giving way to a possible draft agreement. Treasury Secretary Scott Bessent at today's White House briefing did not comment on the specifics of a deal, but says any agreement will face hurdles and approval by President Trump and Iran's leader. ABC's Ian Pannell is in Jerusalem with more.
9: I think it's important for people to remember that what we're looking at here is not an actual final deal to end the war. It's pushing back the ceasefire by another 60 days, possibly lifting some of those restrictions in the Strait of Hormuz and the withdrawal of the U.S. naval blockade.
8: New data showing Americans are struggling with higher costs on gas, groceries, and nearly every other day, everyday basics. Inflation now at a three-year high. ABC's Rebecca Jarvis says another report by the New York Fed highlights what analysts call a K-shaped economy.
10: Some of the financial pain is masked by the growing wealth in this country, which is brought on by a booming stock market and increasing home values. Those Americans who own stocks and homes, they feel richer and they're spending still, and that's propping up the economy, while millions of Americans are struggling just to afford food after years of inflation and now those rising gas prices.
8: Efforts to contain the Ebola outbreak in Central Africa

0: continue, the Trump administration, in a call with reporters today, confirming it's setting up a new temporary facility in Kenya to quarantine Americans exposed to Ebola abroad. Here's ABC's Hannah Bata.
1: The White House confirming the U.S. is setting up a health facility in Kenya to take in Americans who have been exposed. An administration official describes the facility as state-of-the-art, adding that it would provide access to high-quality care for Americans who would need to quickly get out of the Democratic Republic of Congo to quarantine.
0: A group of health experts have written a letter criticizing the building of an overseas facility, saying the U.S. has spent money on the state-of-the-art treatment options in the U.S. for Americans. 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
3: High pressure building out of southern Canada across the Great Lakes and into the Mid-Atlantic region sets the stage for cooler and more comfortable conditions, but it also keeps the precipitation away from the area. It looks like it's going to be very unsettled across parts of the Tennessee River Valley and the southeast through the upcoming weekend, but that moisture is going to remain to our south and to our west. Clear skies with a low of 55 tonight. We're sunny during the day tomorrow. Highs are 75 to 80. Clear skies near 60 tomorrow night. The weekend looks fine right now. Plenty of sun and comfortable temperatures on Saturday. Highs near 75. The pattern changes very little through Sunday. We'll see more in the way of sunshine. Sunday's high should be around 75. And the high keeps inclement weather away right into early next week. I'm Rob Carolyn, and that's your Bloomberg Weekend Forecast. 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
0: An urgent search underway on the Big Island of Hawaii for a suspect in a string of murders.
4: Police on the island of Hawaii are looking for 36-year-old Jacob Daniel Baker for three murders on the Big Island. Baker is considered armed and dangerous. Police say three men have been murdered in homes since Monday night. Two of them were elderly men. Two women filed for restraining orders against Baker last week, saying he had threatened their lives. Autopsies are scheduled to better understand how the three men died. Alex Stone, ABC News.
0: A new take on a dreamy, creamy cookie could find its way to grocery shelves soon. ABC's Sherry Preston has more on a collaboration between two fan favorites.
5: That is the sound of K-pop superstars BTS. And that is the sound of me biting into one of the new purple BTS-inspired Oreo cookies. The Oreos come in BTS's favorite color and have a cream center that is supposed to taste like hotek, a brown sugar-stuffed Korean pancake said to be the band's favorite snack. The Oreo package reads, straight from Seoul street markets to fans. Sherry Preston, ABC News.
0: Southwest Airlines says it's adjusted its policy for plus-size travelers by no longer requiring them to purchase an extra seat in advance. That policy, which was rolled out at the beginning of this year, previously required passengers to purchase a second seat in advance if they needed more space. They could get a later refund if they were empty seats on the plane. Michelle Franz in ABC News.
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6: From Bloomberg World Headquarters in New York, I'm Doug Krisner. Let's update top stories. We'll look at market action as well. Equities extended all-time highs today on speculation the U.S. and Iran are close to a diplomatic breakthrough in the war. Axios reported earlier Washington and Tehran reached a tentative deal to extend their ceasefire and work toward an accord to end the conflict. Now, the agreement is for a 60-day extension of the truce that's been in place since early April. It also calls for negotiations to start on Iran's nuclear program. Axios reported that President Trump still needs to approve the terms. And we had the Dow rising 0.1% today. The S&P 500 up 0.6%. NASDAQ comp up by 0.9% today. Then after the bell, Dell Technologies gave an outlook for annual sales far above analyst estimates. This forecast reflects robust demand for those servers that power artificial intelligence work. Here is Bloomberg tech reporter Brody Ford.
7: Well, it's all about these servers, right? Yeah. I think when some of us think about AI revenue, we think about people selling large language models, but it's a lot more than that, right? I mean, somebody needs to build those servers that go into data centers to train all those models and deploy all the applications. And Dell, a lot of us think of as the kind of boring laptops and computers, but they've managed to really reinvent themselves as physical infrastructure provider for the AI boom. And so, you know, we're seeing some pretty comical revenue ramp here.
6: That is Bloomberg's Brody Ford. Shares in Dell at the moment up 31% in late New York trading. The FCC forced eight ABC TV stations owned and operated by Disney to file for license renewals today, years ahead of their scheduled expiration. Now, Disney made the filings under protest, calling the order unconstitutional. You know, last month the FCC said it was going to seek early reviews of these licenses due to concerns over Disney's diversity and inclusion programs. Anthropic raised $65 billion in its latest funding round. This new investment gives the AI company a valuation of $965 billion. That's above the value of OpenAI. So Treasury yields today, down across the curve at the long end. The 10-year lost nearly 3 basis points, last quoted in New York at 4.45%. The 2-year down a basis point today, last quoted at 4.02%. Crude oil prices fluctuated through the day. Right now we had WTI down about a half of 1% at 88.45. Global news, 24 hours a day and whenever you want it, with Bloomberg News Now. I'm Doug Krisner in New York. And this is Bloomberg.
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9: I'm Stacey Vanek Smith, and you're listening to the Everybody's Business podcast on Bloomberg Radio. Today, Max Shafkin and I talked to Lauren Sherman about Everlane. So, Max, I know that you are not, like, super into clothes, but...
10: So harsh.
9: But, no, not in a bad way. But, you know, I know you've got kids, and you're married, and so, like, clothes come up a lot in your life, I'm sure. Do you know about Everlane?
10: Yeah, I know about Everlane. Everlane makes kind of drab basics.
9: I would mix drab, but yes, basics.
10: Like Mark Zuckerberg. That's how I would define it.
11: Wow.
10: That voice you heard is Lauren Sherman, friend of the show, fashion correspondent at Puck, joining us down the line in Paris. Hey, Lauren.
11: Hi, guys. Nice to see you.
10: We should note that Lauren broke a huge story. What was it, Lauren? Like earlier this week or last week?
11: It was Sunday afternoon, and I was like, guys, I have a scoop that is so goofy, but it was true.
10: The goofy scoop was that Everlane, this clothing brand that Stacey and I were talking about, that I think I defined badly, is being bought by Shein, which is the big Chinese fashion thing.
9: Yes. So, okay. Lauren, how do you define Everlane? And tell us about this scoop. Why is this a big deal?
11: Everlane is many things to many people, or actually many things to very few people. That's why they were sold to Shein, because no one was buying it.
9: Oh.
11: But I'd say it was like, do you remember that term normcore? It was essentials. It was postmodern Gap. The whole thing that they kind of built the business around was this idea of quote unquote radical transparency. So it was with the rise of venture capital-backed direct-to-consumer brands. It was in that sort of chunk of brands like Warby Parker and Glossier and Outdoor Voices. But I would say that their big thing was like, we're selling it directly to you to cut out the third-party middleman. We're going to sell it for cheaper than other people would. And we're going to show you exactly how much money we're making and how much money you're saving. And also the product looks good.
10: I don't know who said it, but you know, somebody's referred to it as it's like SeaWorld buying PETA or something like that. It's like the company that is the opposite of sort of ethical shopping or whatever.
9: Yeah, transparency, ethical sourcing, price breakdown. Yeah.
10: Because, I mean, I think the brand promise of Shein is like, we made this in a sweatshop.
9: The promise is like, this is $8.
11: Their supply chain is very opaque. So we don't know where it's being made or if it's being made by humans or robots, which is possible and would actually be better, I think, than the sweatshop scenario. People on my Instagram posts were like, is this an onion headline? And it's true. You know, the founders aren't with the company anymore. Most of the early, I don't think anyone who started out there in the core leadership team is still around. The board is basically all gone. They were owned by a private equity firm, L. Catterton, and they had some debt that needed to be cleared. And L. Catterton, I did some reporting in March that L. Catterton was willing to put a little more money in if someone else came in and took the debt. all they could find is Shein, which is going to start buying more Western brands. That's what I was told this week, that they're looking at a bunch of different companies, and they were interested in Everlane's very good supply chain. The irony is just crazy. And then you just get so many people on the internet with these sorts of things who are like, I will never shop at Everlane again. I can't believe this. I'm so disappointed. And sure. But then you're also kind of like, when was the last time you shopped at Everlane?
9: Lauren, I think you'll be really interested to hear this. We have not heard this yet. We sent a producer of ours out into the streets of New York to
10: Miles J. Herzenhorn.
9: To talk to the people of New York to see what they thought about this, if they knew Everlane, if they knew Shein, and what they thought about this whole deal.
12: So Everlane just got purchased by Shein. Do you have any thoughts on that development?
13: It's not going to be a good thing for the fast fashion industry. I mean, a good thing for the fast fashion industry, but not a good thing if we're trying to work towards getting rid of the fast fashion industry.
14: I used to shop on Shein a lot when I was like younger and stuff, but then I realized how bad it was. So yeah, I try not to do it anymore.
12: What do you think of fast fashion?
15: I try to avoid it. The problem with fast fashion is that a lot of the materials are made of a lot of plastic. So I notice a degradation of the Adidas tracksuit I bought 10 years ago to the one that I bought last year. It has a lot more polyester in it than it used to be, a lot more cotton.
12: What are your shopping habits? How would you describe them?
14: Probably like, I'm like super not into overconsumerism, so I try not to shop that much. Or if I do, I go to thrift stores, but probably like once or twice a month.
16: Yeah. Sometimes I will find myself though on like the TikTok shop buying really cheap, running pants or something. But I do try to, because I just don't, like, ethically, I don't find how it's made to be good.
13: I would say I do purchase quite a bit of clothes. Living so close by to Soho also does not help my case, but yeah, I'm a frequent buyer, I would say.
12: What's the last item of clothing that you purchased?
13: It was a cardigan from Zara.
12: Yeah. So some fast fashion.
13: Yeah.
10: Lauren, why do you think that this company that clearly means something to a lot of people, you know, nonetheless managed to run into all this trouble?
11: Yeah, look, a few things. One is the sort of promise of venture capital for product companies in the 2010s. There was this idea that you could scale a product company the way you scale a tech company, and you simply can't. And so pouring a significant amount of money into a startup, that a product startup isn't, you really need to sort of build the business and build the brand. Then you can put a bunch of money into it. But like the Row, for instance, the luxury brand owned by the Mary Kay and Ashley Olsen, they raised at a $1 billion valuation, I think last year or the year before, but it's huge, but they make, you know, $400 million a year in sales. And that took 20 years to get to that point. Product takes time. You have to build the trust of the customer. You need them to believe in it. And if you want a nice t-shirt in a really good fabric that's made at a good factory, you go to Uniqlo. If you don't care about any of that stuff, you go to Amazon or Shein.
9: So what is the appeal for Shein? Why would they want to buy Everlane?
11: They are interested in buying Western brands. They, first of all, they're valued at $100 billion and they will IPO someday, or they hope to IPO someday. So they need to understand this market better. They need to understand different areas of this market, and to buy Everlane for $100 million and get a peek into their supply chain, which is really good. So, I think that's probably why, more than anything, they have the money, and why not experiment and see how different consumers consume?
10: But it also, for me, raises the question, like, why? And we heard it on that in that sort of bit of tape, people talking about how much they dislike fast fashion and how much they want to not buy fast fashion. This comes up a lot when we talk about AI too. There are a lot of people who are saying, "Oh yeah, I hate AI," right? But then they're it's not like they're, you know, not using ChatGPT or whatever to write their emails. How do you think about that? Like, everyone hates fast fashion, they say, but it's also this huge business.
11: Yeah, exactly. I think that people don't always realize what they're buying is could also be fast fashion, and what is fast fashion and what does that mean? It just means quick turnaround. Zara, for instance, is totally vertically integrated. A lot of their manufacturing happens near their corporate headquarters in Spain. So is that environmentally, if you're doing localized manufacturing, there's so many things that go into this stuff that it's really hard to measure what is good and what is bad.
9: One thing that did occur to me was that I know that Shein has been kind of hit with all the changes to tariffs that President Trump put into office. Particularly, there was something called the de minimis law, which essentially let, you know, very inexpensive imports come into the U.S. for free. And I know Shein and Temu really took advantage of that. And that was really built into their business model, at least as far as their like U.S. business was concerned. Is this possibly a response to that? Does this help them navigate that in any way? Are they...
11: Shein is a huge operation. I'm sure they are. One thing they've done is they've moved their headquarters to Singapore. I'm sure that there is many strategic reasons why they moved their headquarters out of China to be based in Singapore. The thing that I found is that the Shein side has been extremely, as they always are, like extremely opaque about the reasons. All I know is that they're looking for brands and they are not stopping at Everlane.
10: Now, maybe the values of transparency and sustainability are going to go to the millennial cringe graveyard or whatever, and we won't have them. But for consumers who do care about these things, like, where should they shop? And if it's not Everlane, where is it? Like, or what would you, if you're giving advice to a friend about, you know, if you want to bring that spirit of Everlane to 2026, where would you look?
11: Yeah, and I should say, I know I sound cynical about this stuff because I've just been doing this for so long that I'm always kind of like, you know, anything made or put into the environment is not good for the environment. But look, I think that the thing, if you care, and there are people who really care, I think shopping secondhand is a good first start. I remember there was this sweater that I wanted, this is 10 years ago now, from the LVMH-owned brand Celine. It was this chunky turtleneck sweater, and it was now in 2026 terms, it would have cost four times the amount because the prices of luxury goods have gone so high, but it was so expensive. And I thought, I can never buy this. I can never buy this. But you know what I ended up doing? Just buying the same sweater, like not knockoffs, less nice knockoffs of a similar sweater 10 times. And never, it wasn't until I finally just spent the money on the sweater that I was satisfied. You want something new immediately. We're in such a quick, instant gratification culture, you wouldn't buy a new couch every week. Like, you spend money on a couch and then you have it for 20 years. And so I think if people thought about clothes like that a little bit more, they would be more satisfied with what they wear. Like, no one enjoys their clothes. Enjoy your clothes. Like, maybe if you don't have a lot of money, go to Goodwill and get something tailored, but like, take pride in it. And I think that's what's sort of been lost in the last decade.
9: Thank you so much, Lauren. Enjoy Paris.
11: Thank you all so much.
9: You're listening to the Everybody's Business Podcast. I'm Stacey Vanek Smith. Stay with us for more of this conversation coming up on Bloomberg Radio.
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19: This is a Bloomberg Money Minute Wall Street traders sent stocks to all-time highs. Bonds rose, while a rally in oil waned amid speculation about a diplomatic breakthrough in the three-month war that has rattled markets around the world. The Dow gained 25 points. The Nasdaq was up 243, the S&P taking in 43 points. Wall Street fires up a political spending machine for midterms. The Financial Services Forum formed a trio of groups to spend tens of millions of dollars on the upcoming midterm elections and beyond, with the American Growth Alliance raising about $100 million for this cycle so far. The bank's groups have already deployed millions, including on ads in half a dozen states, and will continue to make their case as the crypto industry also spends heavily to influence the midterm elections. TikTok is deprioritizing relationships with music labels, cutting jobs focused on the music industry, and emphasizing projects that connect the company more directly to artists on the platform. Matt Piper, Bloomberg Radio.
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3: Dry weather's gotten a chance to move into the Mid-Atlantic region. It's going to hang around not only through the remainder of the work week, but through the weekend, too. Clear tonight with comfortable temperatures. We'll drop to 55 overnight. It'll be sunny tomorrow. Highs are going to reach 75 to 80. Clear 60 tomorrow night. Sunshine and 75 Saturday. More sunshine Sunday, 75. I'm Rob Carolyn with your weekend forecast on Bloomberg 99.1.
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24: So Apple is finally going to take AI seriously. They're going to embed the technology across the new iOS being introduced in June and being released in September. And the centerpiece of that is an overhauled version of Siri. The underlying models have been developed by Google's Gemini team, so you know they work well. Obviously, Gemini has been hugely successful for Google over the past several months, and they're very competitive with ChatGPT and Claude at this point after being a little bit behind initially. Other new features as part of this new Siri, the ability to tap into your personal data, so you can ask it to look up text messages you've had in the past, what song did Matt email me, you can tell it to look through your calendar and book calendar appointments for you through third-party applications. So it's going to be a much upgraded voice assistant, doing the things that we've wanted it to do for the last 15 years that it's been unable to do. They're also going to be competing with Perplexity by launching their own AI-powered web search engine within the new Siri. And they're also revamping the user interface of Siri, which is our story this morning, indicating that there's a new animation when you launch the voice assistant, and there's a new system-wide chatbot. So they're integrating a conversational AI agent throughout the operating system. So this is bringing AI to the masses in a way that Apple didn't originally anticipate.
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9: I'm Stacey Vanek Smith, and you're listening to Everybody's Business on Bloomberg Radio. 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
10: We wanted to bring in Business Week contributing writer Megan Greenwell to talk both about the pay deal, which, like you said, it was huge, and also just the growth of the WNBA and women's sports in general. Megan's also the author of Bad Company. She's a friend of the podcast, friend of the magazine. Megan, welcome to Everybody's Business.
0: Thanks for having me, y'all.
10: So just to start, how do you see this pay deal that was struck between the WNBA players and the league? As Stacey said, when you look at the kind of pay increases, it was pretty substantial.
0: Yeah, the pay increases are wild. So my favorite stat is that the minimum salary is now higher than the average salary was last year. So no players, you know, no matter how low you were drafted as a rookie, nobody is making less than $270,000.
11: That's pretty good. I mean, it's not professional sports money, really, but it's
0: not professional men's sports money. But a lot of people have also pointed out that, like, men's professional sports money was not what it is now when they were 30 years in, right?
10: Which is the age of the WNBA.
0: Exactly. And so the growth is, like, starting to get serious. And the reason the players won this deal was because, like, there was just no denying that it is a dramatically bigger business than the last time the contract was struck. Also, the total salary cap for each team rose from $1.5 million to $7 million. So all of a sudden, teams can do a lot more, you know, in terms of like how you build out your roster. They're now required to have 12 players, which they weren't before, so you could kind of understaff your team. So it's a really big deal and a huge leap forward. The other thing I'll mention is, even aside from the salaries, for the first time, WNBA players get a revenue share. And that was the thing that they were really, really pushing for, was to say, okay, look, when the revenue grows, it grows because of us, and we want a portion of that. The NBA has about a 50% revenue share, so this is not as much as the WNBA players were asking for, but they went from 0 to 20%.
11: So how did this growth happen from 1 million to 7 million? I mean, these raises are big and I imagine quite overdue, but like, how did this happen? Was it the popularity that drove this? Was it other things that drove this? How did we get here?
0: Yeah, the popularity has really just skyrocketed. And a lot of the conventional wisdom attributes that to Caitlin Clark, who is, you know, by far the biggest name in the league right now. I push back against that conventional wisdom a little bit because the growth did start before that. So I am a big New York Liberty fan. You saw Liberty games really start to take off a year before Caitlin Clark entered the league.
11: When was that?
0: That was in 2023.
11: Okay.
0: And then in 2024, the Liberty won the championship. And it was, I mean, the vibes were so good. I profiled Clara Wusai, the owner of the Liberty, for Business Week last year. And she had really made this change where she was treating her team like a business and investing in it like a business in a way that, you know, for most of the 30-year existence of the league, a lot of the owners were sort of like treating it like a cute little charity project. And it turns out that when you start treating things like a serious business and really marketing them and trying to bring in the biggest stars, the popularity will naturally increase.
11: One of my favorite details of this latest round of negotiations was that they got an economist to come help. I guess economist Claudia Golden, who's a Nobel Prize winning economist at Harvard. Can you talk a little bit about that? I mean, they really brought in, like, I mean, she has been studying like gender and pay equity for decades.
0: Yeah, I love this. So the WNBA Players Association, I guess, emailed Claudia Golden, who is at Harvard, yeah, and just said, like, can we hire you as a consultant, essentially? And she said, listen, I'll happily work for you. You can't pay me. So she was just doing this like out of passion and out of a belief that they should be paid better. And I've read multiple stories that make really clear that her research was incredibly crucial to getting that revenue sharing agreement because the WNBA did not want to share revenue. And she made all these charts that essentially said, okay, here's how this measures up to other leagues, and basically making the case through data that if you want to be taken seriously as a professional organization, this is what you have to do. And I've heard multiple players say, we probably don't get revenue sharing if it's not for Claudia Golden. So, I mean, it's just a really delightful part of the story.
9: You've said this a couple of times now. You said when you treat something more like a business, then it kind of performs more like a business. And when you treat players more like professionals, like that kind of has this positive feedback loop. Can you talk a little bit about that? Like, what does that mean? Treating it more like a business, treating people more like professionals. Like, what is this transformation?
0: Yeah, so Clara Wu Tsai, when she came in as the owner of the Liberty, so the Liberty had been owned by James Dolan, still the owner of the Knicks.
10: Famous non-vindictive billionaire.
0: Yes, exactly. Totally normal, well-adjusted person. We love the Knicks. We have Go questions Knicks. About James Dolan. But James Dolan did not care at all about the New York Liberty. And so it was just a matter of like when he was going to let go of them. And so Clara Wu Tsai, she and her husband, Joseph Tsai, one of the founders of Alibaba, already owned the Brooklyn Nets and owned the majority of Barclays Center. You know, she takes the most active role in the Liberty, even though she and her husband co-own the team. And she kind of came in with the assumption that if I pour a ton of money into this business to, you know, at the time she couldn't do anything in terms of raising salaries, right? Because those were limited by the salary cap. What she could do was create the biggest training staff in the league. They would only have one trainer for an entire team. Charter flights were a huge deal. Clara Wu Tsai really pushed to get everybody on charter airplanes when at the time it was not just that not everybody was taking charter flights. It was that you literally were not allowed to take charter flights. And so you ended up with all of these situations where like people would miss games because their Delta Airlines flight or whatever was delayed.
1: Yeah.
0: It's just sort of like amateur kind of stuff. And I think, you know, the argument of my piece last year was in some ways Clara Wu Tsai is actually the most powerful person in the WNBA right now. And I really think the CBA bore that out because it forced every team to treat its players the way she was treating her players.
10: You mentioned James Dolan. You mentioned the Knicks. Knicks are in the playoffs right now in New York. Also, the WNBA season is just starting. And I've been thinking about this because the average price in Madison Square Garden right now, I haven't looked lately, but it's in the sort of $500 range or something like it, maybe even more.
0: I think it's in the four figures. Yeah.
10: Yeah. Yeah, huge fees. You know, you want to see the Liberty in the next couple of days, you're talking about the get-in price being something like $20 to get like decent seats, you know, in the kind of $60 range or whatever. We've talked a lot on this podcast about the way that sports in general, and this has to do with, you know, your world of private equity, they've gotten more expensive. And it's gotten more expensive to like take your family to a major sporting event. Do you think the WNBA has benefited to some extent from that, as the fact that like the NBA or Major League Baseball or the NFL have just put themselves more and more out of touch in terms of like getting into the venue and seeing some live sports?
0: There's a tricky transition happening because as the league gets more popular, those prices have to rise. And so I have friends who have been really frustrated because they've been hardcore Liberty fans for years. And now, you know, I have one friend who's a season ticket holder and his season ticket price has increased dramatically in just a couple of years because there is so much more demand. And I went to a couple of like late season games last year, right before the Liberty started in the playoffs. And I think I paid over $100 for like sort of mid-tier seats, you know, not great seats. So there is this interesting challenge that I think is common to a lot of businesses of how do you prevent yourself from like alienating those folks who were with you from the very beginning while still bringing in massive new audiences.
10: Just to bring it back full circle, you know, we've been talking about money and ownership and the revenue increase, but, you know, ultimately it is the players, it's the sports that make this sport wonderful and that are bringing people in. And our producer, Stacey Wong, found a really cool clip of Courtney Williams, who plays for the Minnesota Lynx, talking about this deal. Let's give a listen.
1: Do y'all understand the history that just happened today, bro? We finna be millionaires, bro. The first millionaires in our families,
4: the
1: bro.
4: The biggest jump in any all the professional sports.
1: All the professional
4: girls,
1: sports.
4: Men, boys, women, whatever.
1: This is a historical day, bro.
0: Oh, I love that. That's so great. I mean, I hadn't heard that clip before, but I mean, she's right. And the players did this. You know, you can talk about the importance of Claire Wusai and other figures, but the reason this happened is because the players improved the league so much and had so much fan support on their side. The league didn't have much choice but to give the players a lot of what they were demanding. They didn't get everything. But, you know, they should be proud. It is huge. It is absolutely historic.
10: Megan, before we go, Liberty, are they your pick to win the championship this year?
0: I mean, they're the pick of my heart. I'm very scared of the Aces. I mean, the Aces are just, they won last year. Asia Wilson is maybe the greatest player of all time. They're looking really, really good, except for a disastrous first game. But I'm going with the Liberty. I feel like Satu Sabali was an incredible ad this offseason. So yeah, I'm going Liberty Champions 2026.
11: All right. Thank you so much, Megan.
0: Thanks for having me.
9: 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I'm Stacey Vanek Smith. 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
6: ABC News, I'm Michelle Franzen. American and Iranian negotiators signaling a possible draft agreement to formally extend the ceasefire and gradually open the Strait of Hormuz. It still needs final approval from President Trump and Iran's supreme leader. Iran state media, meantime, pushing back that there is a finalized memo. In Dallas, witnesses described an explosion at an apartment complex that sounded like a bomb went off. Four people transported to the hospital. Officials say there are likely some fatalities.
7: It started as a gas leak call, a large explosion and fire. While the fire is now contained, not much is left of the apartment building. It burned completely down. Firefighters say they're searching for any victims in and around the burned building.
25: There's unknown how many possible fatalities we may have.
7: Four victims were transported to hospitals with unknown injuries. Construction work had been underway outside of the building before the gas explosion. Alex Stone, ABC News.
6: On Wall Street, stocks rebounded on hopes that a ceasefire deal between the U.S. and Iran could be made. This is ABC News.
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26: From Bloomberg World Headquarters in New York, I'm Doug Krisner. Let's update top stories in market action. As we have been reporting, the equity market extended all-time highs today on speculation the U.S. and Iran are close to a diplomatic breakthrough in the war. Axios reporting earlier that Washington and Tehran reached a tentative deal to extend a ceasefire and work toward an accord to end this conflict. Now, the agreement is for a 60-day extension of the truce that's been in place since early April. It also calls for negotiations to restart the talks over Iran's nuclear program. Now, Axios reported that President Trump still needs to approve these terms. Today, crude oil finishing somewhat mixed. WTI now is down about 0.3% at 88.60. But as I mentioned, equities extending record highs. We had the Dow up 0.1%. S&P 500 higher by 0.6%. NASDAQ comp was up today by 0.9%. After the bell, Dell Technologies gave an outlook for annual sales far above analyst estimates. This forecast reflects robust demand for those servers that power artificial intelligence work. Dell said that total revenue in the fiscal year ending in January will be about $167 billion. Here is Dell CFO David Kennedy.
12: Obviously, we've taken up our AI storage guide, our server guide, to $60 billion, and storage will grow every single quarter as we go through the year. So it's more prevalent across our products, across our verticals, across our customer base. So really more broad base and, you know, AI demand, if you like, beyond the GPU in terms of the opportunities ahead.
26: Dell CFO David Kennedy. Dell shares right now are up by more than 38% in late New York trading. The FCC forced 8 ABC TV stations owned and operated by Disney to file for license renewals today, years ahead of their scheduled expiration. Disney made the filings under protest, calling the order unconstitutional. Now, last month, the FCC said it was going to seek early reviews of these licenses due to concerns over Disney's diversity and inclusion programs. Global News, 24 hours a day and whenever you want it, with Bloomberg News Now. 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
2: Now, your three-day weather forecast on Bloomberg 99.1.
3: Large area of high pressure is going to continue to build our way, and it sets the stage for good weather right through next week. We'll have clear skies and temperatures near 55 overnight. It'll be sunny tomorrow with highs of 75 to 80. Clear close to 60 tomorrow night. Sunshine Saturday, highs approach 75. Sunday, sunny and 75. I'm Rob Carolyn with your weekend forecast on Bloomberg 99.1.
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19: This is a Bloomberg Money Minute. Stocks pushed to more records as companies like Dollar Tree, Snowflake, and Hormel Foods kept piling up the profits. A tentative deal to extend the ceasefire and the war with Iran by 60 days also helped lift the market and rein in oil prices. The S&P added 0.6% to its all-time high set the day before. The Dow rose less than 0.1%, and the Nasdaq climbed 0.9%, also adding to their own records from a day earlier. Starbucks is tying most tech workers' bonuses to how much they're using artificial intelligence to improve efficiency. According to an internal document, a quarter of bonuses paid to tech employees will be pegged to department-wide goals that include AI adoption. Shares of Union Pacific and Norfolk Southern slumped the most in more than a year after a key regulator paused its review of their planned $72 billion merger. It has the potential to delay what would be the biggest rail deal ever. Matt Piper, Bloomberg Radio.
15: Western One Sports presents this special tennis update. For the first time since 2023, someone other than Carlos Alcaraz and Yannick Sinner will win a men's singles Grand Slam. Alcaraz is injured, not at the French Open, and Sinner, in a massive upset, lost in the second round. The first top seed to go out that early since Andre Agassi in 2000. Juan Manuel Cerundolo, a 24-year-old lefty from Argentina, ranked 56th, came back from a two-set deficit, admitted it would not have happened if Sinner didn't start to feel the effects of the severe heat that has plagued Paris all week. It caused Sinner to, at one point, lose 18 points in a row. He lost 18 of the last 20 games. Ben Shelton is out, but fellow Americans Francis Tiafoe, Brandon Nakashima, and Lerner Thiem all advance, all in five sets. There were 7 5-set matches played today. Straight sets on the women's side for Aryna Sabalenka, Coco Gauff, Madison Keys, and Naomi Osaka. Amanda Nisimova won 6-11 in her opponent retired. Just after hour, Westwood One Sports.
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20: You're listening to the Big Take Podcast on Bloomberg Radio. I'm Sarah Holder, and today on the show, we're talking about President Trump's anti-weaponization fund, how it could work, who stands to benefit, and why it's making some prominent Republicans nervous. Congressional Republicans and Democrats in the U.S. don't agree on a lot these days. But the Department of Justice and President Trump recently agreed on a deal that has lawmakers on both sides of the aisle pushing back.
23: This is an illegal political slush fund to give payouts to Trump's supporters and friends.
24: I mean, this is just stupid on stilts.
20: Last week, the DOJ announced that as part of a settlement of Trump's $10 billion lawsuit against the IRS, it would establish a new federal fund meant to pay people who claim they've been targeted unfairly by the federal government. It's a pot of nearly $1.8 billion taxpayer dollars, called the Anti-Weaponization Fund.
27: Democrats would say it's just pure corruption.
20: Bloomberg Congress reporter Eric Wasson.
27: It's beyond unusual, and certainly Republicans are very worried both about the optics and the timing of this release of this information before the midterm elections, where they're vulnerable.
20: The Trump administration says anyone who fits the fund's criteria can apply. Anyone who alleges they're a victim of government weaponization. But critics say, in practice, it could be a way for Trump to line the pockets of his allies and supporters, including rioters who stormed the Capitol on January 6th, 2021. Traitor! Traitor!
28: Traitor! The idea that some people should be able to go to the government and seek compensation for being unfairly investigated and unfairly prosecuted, I don't think it's so controversial.
20: Chris Strum covers the DOJ for Bloomberg.
28: I think what's so controversial is that the way this whole thing was rushed and the way it's being set up appears to be engineered just to benefit Trump allies and conservatives and the causes that MAGA believes in.
20: I'm Sarah Holder, and this is The Big Take from Bloomberg News. Today on the show, Trump's anti-weaponization fund, how it could work, who stands to benefit, and why it's making some prominent Republicans nervous. Chris, last week, the Justice Department announced they'd be creating something called the Anti-Weaponization Fund. What is that?
28: Well, essentially, what they're setting up is a pot of money that individuals and organizations can apply to if they feel that they can make a case that they've been attacked, victimized by the government. And the arguments that they're making is that the previous administrations took actions against Republicans and conservatives and Trump and Trump's allies that were unjustified and went overboard and either investigated or prosecuted and in some cases put people in jail in ways that were considered to be weaponizing the use of law enforcement tools.
20: Where does the money for this fund come from?
28: The fund is taxpayer dollars that is set aside to make payments to people for compensation. The way that they've set this up is they're holding the money in the Treasury Department. There's a section within Treasury that's called the Judgment Fund, and it has historically been used to make payments to individuals and organizations who get judgments against the government. So it involves either settlements that the government reaches with individuals or court rulings where individuals or organizations are awarded compensation, and the money will come directly out of the Treasury.
20: How have different presidential administrations used this fund in the past, and what's different about the Trump administration's approach?
28: So previously, money was taken out of this fund after people and organizations went through years of litigation or years of negotiations with the government, and there was some kind of a independent or outside person or judge or jury that made a decision on awarding compensation. And Trump has done away with that in this iteration of what he's trying to do, because when this fund was announced by the Justice Department, by essentially Acting Attorney General Todd Blanche, it came with no direction or construction of how this is going to work. What the administration is saying right now is that the Justice Department essentially is going to identify five individuals who will sit on a commission, and that individuals or organizations can make applications to this commission. We don't know who's going to be on the commission. We don't know what process they're going to use to make decisions. We don't know if there's certain categories that will be prioritized. We don't know if there's certain claims that cannot be made. The commission has to be set up. It doesn't even exist yet.
20: So, Eric, Chris has laid out where the money for this fund comes from, but I'm wondering what led to its creation. How did the Anti-Weaponization Fund come about?
27: Well, what led to the creation was Trump suing himself, as Rand Paul, who's no liberal, said this is an extraordinary situation of someone settling with himself. He's party to both lawsuits. Trump and his lawyer basically sued for $10 billion over an IRS contractor's leak of Trump's tax returns to the New York Times.
0: And they released them, and a certain firm released them, which was, I guess, a private firm, but it released them to a lot of the fake news, and the fake news went, and you're just not allowed to do that.
27: The judge in the case was showing some skepticism of this, and then it was quickly settled before the judge could really weigh in.
20: Why did the DOJ settle?
27: Well, I mean, I have no direct internal communication proof, but Trump is in charge of the administration. So certainly he's pressuring the DOJ. He fired the first attorney general who was pushed out. And now we have his former personal attorney, Todd Blanche, acting as the acting attorney general, who has certainly shown himself to be very compliant to the president's wishes. You know, in defending the settlement and social media, the president has said he could have easily won the $10 billion and that this is a very generous act on his part to find victims of weaponization and pay them money.
20: But the Anti-Weaponization Fund wasn't the only thing the DOJ agreed to in the settlement, right, Eric? What else did Trump get out of this deal?
27: Well, it turned out he had an extraordinary annex to the agreement saying that all of his past tax returns, including those of his family and associates, would no longer be able to be audited by the IRS. Trump has kept his tax returns secret, unlike opponents in his presidential races, under the claim that they're being audited by the IRS. This is an extraordinary get-out-of-jail-free card. Some estimates put it a $100 million penalty that was potentially going to be lodged against the president for underreported income in the past, and other tax dodges that may be illegal that his organization has employed.
28: Eric is absolutely correct that Trump was on pace to lose his lawsuit against the IRS. this fund was announced just days before the Justice Department had to make a filing in Trump's lawsuit against the IRS. And in standard practice, the Justice Department disputes whatever claims are being made against a federal agency. And so the Justice Department was going to have to take an adversarial position against Trump. And that's when this fund was announced. And by all accounts, the judge in looking at this was going to rule against Trump.
20: Chris, you started to tell us a little bit about what we know and what we don't know about how this anti-weaponization fund will work. Who is expected to benefit from it, and how will they apply for these funds?
28: It is clearly being set up to benefit people who are in MAGA and believe

0: to get funding from this weaponization fund.
1: Well, you mentioned one category of likely applicants to this fund, the January 6th rioters. But I'm wondering about the other side of the coin. For example, could citizens who've been detained or targeted by ICE access this fund?
0: Absolutely. The administration has made it clear that anybody can apply. And so you could very well expect James Comey to apply, the former FBI director.
2: The operative word, though, is apply, Chris. I mean, this five-person panel is likely to be construed with just Trump allies. And notably, the fund is slated to run out in 2028. So, like, there's no real chance the Democratic president would have control of this money. So, sure, they came out and said they can apply, but chances of getting it, I would peg as very low, wouldn't you?
0: Yeah, I would. I mean, the way this whole thing is being engineered is that the money's going to be directed toward people who Trump favors. Also, the way the commission is being set up, Trump can fire any commissioner at any time for any reason. There's no redress. They don't even have to make public why these people were removed. And additionally, the way the commission is set up, it only takes two individuals in order to make a decision. So they could put three, let's say they put three Democrats on and two hardcore MAGA loyalists on. Those two individuals could just go ahead and steamroll everybody and make the decisions.
1: Can Trump apply? Can his family apply?
0: Not under the current construction. They laid out very limited conditions, but one condition they did put in there is that Trump and his family members cannot apply. However, they haven't ruled out that Trump's political action committee could apply. They haven't ruled out that Trump's lawyers could apply in order to get reimbursement. So there's ways in which money could flow into Trump's coffers on some level without a direct payment to Trump or his family members.
1: This has been the Big Take Podcast on Bloomberg Radio. I'm Sarah Holder, and I spoke with Bloomberg's Chris Drum and Eric Lawson about President Trump's anti-weaponization fund. You can hear the rest of the episode on the Big Take, wherever you get your podcasts.

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2: From ABC News, I'm Dave Packard. The U.S. and Iran trading new strikes, jeopardizing an already fragile ceasefire agreement. Now negotiators from both sides say they believe they have a draft deal to extend the ceasefire and gradually open the Strait of Hormuz. But President Trump and Iran's Supreme Leader haven't signed off on it. ABC's Ian Pennell.
3: I think it's important for people to remember that what we're looking at here is not an actual final deal to end the war. It's pushing back the ceasefire by another 60 days. Possibly lifting some of those restrictions in the Strait of Hormuz and the withdrawal of the U.S. naval blockade.
2: Inflation hitting its highest level in 3 years. The personal consumption expenditure price index, the Fed's preferred inflation gauge, rose last month to 3.8%. That's up from 3.5% in March. But Treasury Secretary Scott Bessent claiming interest rates could come down soon.
4: This challenging period now, they are on higher prices. On the other side of this, I've said publicly that I think we'll be back to substantial disinflation. But most importantly, I think we've got the Warsh Fed now. It's a new day at the Fed.
2: Crews say they've now recovered 6 of 9 workers missing and presumed to be dead after a chemical tank rupture in Washington State at a paper mill. And there's concern over environmental contamination.
5: Some contamination has leaked into the nearby Columbia River, but the EPA says no effects on the river have been observed, although about a dozen dead fish were found in nearby ditches. Crews are now flushing and diluting water in the ditch system to help prevent further contamination. State environmental officials say local drinking water supplies have not been affected.
2: ABC's Hannah Batah. The National Park Service says rescuers are trying to reach 4 climbers by helicopter who fell on Alaska's Mount McKinley, North America's tallest peak. In Central Africa, more than 250 people so far have died from what's suspected to be Ebola. And health concerns, as officials say, that the virus is spreading faster than they can contain. 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
1: High pressure building out of southern Canada across the Great Lakes and into the Mid-Atlantic region sets the stage for cooler and more comfortable conditions, but it also keeps the precipitation away from the area. It looks like it's going to be very unsettled across parts of the Tennessee River Valley and the southeast through the upcoming weekend, but that moisture is going to remain to our south and to our west. Clear skies with a low of 55 tonight. We're sunny during the day tomorrow. Highs are 75 to 80. Clear skies near 60 tomorrow night. The weekend looks fine right now. Plenty of sun and comfortable temperatures on Saturday. Highs near 75. The pattern changes very little through Sunday. We'll see more in the way of sunshine. Sunday's high should be around 75. And the high keeps inclement weather away right into early next week. I'm Rob Carolyn, and that's your Bloomberg Weekend Forecast. 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
2: A search is underway in Hawaii for a suspect after three murders.
3: Police on the island of Hawaii are looking for 36-year-old Jacob Daniel Baker for three murders on the Big Island. Baker is considered armed and dangerous. Police say three men have been murdered in homes since Monday night. Two of them were elderly men. Two women filed for restraining orders against Baker last week, saying he had threatened their lives. Autopsies are scheduled to better understand how the three men died. Alex Stone, ABC News.
2: Vice President Vance today delivered a commencement address to the graduating cadets at the U.S. Air Force Academy in Colorado Springs. In his speech, the vice president mentioned how AI is, in his view, transforming the landscape of war.
4: We ask you to apply that same adaptability, that same innovation that you learned at this academy, to an entirely new era of warfare, one shaped by autonomous systems, AI, and cyber operations. Technologies evolving far faster than military institutions have historically been accustomed to.
2: Caesars Entertainment, owner of the Las Vegas landmark Caesars Palace, is being acquired by Fertitta Entertainment, which owns the Golden Nugget and the chain's Rainforest Cafe in Morton's. Fertitta will pay about $5.6 billion for Caesars and take on about $12 billion in debt from Caesars, making the deal worth about $17.5 billion. Dave Packer, ABC News.
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5: From Bloomberg World Headquarters in New York, I'm Doug Krisner. Let's update top stories. We'll look at market action. The equity market today extended all-time highs on speculation the U.S. and Iran are close to a diplomatic solution in the war. Axios was reporting earlier that Washington and Tehran reached a tentative deal to extend the ceasefire and work towards some sort of accord to end the conflict. Now, the agreement, as we understand it, is for a 60-day extension of the truce that's been in place since early April. It also calls for negotiations on Iran's nuclear program to restart. Axios also reported that President Trump still needs to approve this deal, and he wants some more time to think it over. The Dow Industrial Average today was up 0.1%, S&P 500 higher by 0.6%, NASDAQ comp up 0.9% today, and as I mentioned earlier, all at all-time highs. Then after the bell, we heard from Dell Technologies. The company gave an outlook for annual sales far above analyst estimates. This forecast reflects robust demand for the servers that power artificial intelligence work. Here is Bloomberg tech reporter Brody Ford.
6: Well, it's all about these servers, right? Yeah. I think when some of us think about AI revenue, we think about people selling large language models, but it's a lot more than that, right? I mean, somebody needs to build those servers that go into data centers to train all those models and deploy all the applications. And Dell, a lot of us think of as the kind of boring laptops and computers, but they've managed to really reinvent themselves as physical infrastructure provider for the AI boom. And so, you know, we're seeing some pretty comical revenue ramp here.
5: Bloomberg's Brody Ford speaking on Bloomberg Business Week Daily. Shares in Dell right now are up by more than 38% in late New York trading. The FCC forced eight ABC TV stations owned and operated by Disney to file for license renewals today, years ahead of their scheduled expiration. Now, Disney made the filings under protest, calling the order unconstitutional. You may recall last month the FCC said it was going to seek early reviews of these licenses due to concerns over Disney's diversity and inclusion programs. Anthropic raised $65 billion in its latest funding round, and this new investment gives the AI company a valuation of $965 billion. That's above the value of OpenAI. Treasury yields down today across the curve. The 10-year falling about 3 basis points. Last quoted in New York at 4.44%. The 2-year was last quoted at 4.02%. Global news, 24 hours a day, and whenever you want it, with Bloomberg News Now. I'm Doug Krisner in New York. This is Bloomberg.
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8: 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I'm Joe Weisenthal.
9: And I'm Tracy Alloway.
8: Today you are listening to our conversation with Oisin Rogers and Ashley Palmer-Watts, co-founders of the Devonshire Pub. We are talking about what it takes to run one of the most popular pubs in London. I'm very excited to say we really do have the perfect guest. We're going to be speaking with one of the most famous, if not the most famous, publican in the UK. I don't exactly know what a publican is or what defines a publican.
9: You're about to find out,
8: so I'm
9: Joe.
8: About to find out. We're going to be speaking with Oisin Rogers. He is the co-founder of the Devonshire, one of the most popular pubs in the city. We're going to learn all about the pub business. So, Oisin, thank you so much for coming on Odd Lots.
10: Joe, it's great to be here. Thank you so much.
8: What is a pub? What's the difference? I've flown all the way from New York City to London to ask just one simple question. Then when I get the answer, I'll be ready to go home.
9: I think this is actually an important question.
8: What is the difference between a pub and a bar?
10: Well, everywhere has got bars. Bars are places that people go to drink. You know, they're places for that occasion to just go and drink. But pubs are much more sort of connected into the fabric of British and Irish society.
8: Okay.
10: I think, honestly, they only really work well on these islands. I think what you said is right about the US. Yes, you do have pubs, but they're not the same. I think the pubs have a timelessness. A lot of the ones that are really great have been around for a very long time, and they have a function for people to meet in a neutral space where you can actually have drinks, have a chat, end up meeting people you wouldn't normally hang out with. And they're also a place of chaos and wonder and beauty and a bit of, you know, art. And, you know, it's somewhere you can actually kick your shoes off and really enjoy and not know what's going to happen next. And they're a place for great stories.
9: Can you explain the sort of landscape of British pubs where you have independent institutions such as your own versus a lot of chains? I was in a Samuel Smith pub the other day.
8: We don't have bar chains.
9: Yeah.
8: Not really.
9: Punch Taverns used to be the big one. I guess Wetherspoons. Oh my gosh. Wetherspoons was a place where I spent a lot of time in the early 2000s. Just to explain how it works here in terms of ownership.
10: So pubs go back at least 1,000 years, probably a lot longer than that, where people opened their houses and made ale or sold ale and let people come and kick back and enjoy themselves. I think during the 18th and 19th centuries, mostly, the brewers started becoming more powerful. So there was lots of regional brewers in all around, and there still are, and some of them are still amazing. And they tended to try and buy pubs up so that they could sell their wares through those businesses. And quite a lot of those pub co's in the sort of early 20th century, you know, right up until the 50s, they'd have 1,000 pubs, or some had up to 3,000 pubs.
8: Wow.
10: And that sort of became more commercial. In the 80s, those pubs started getting traded as lots and bulk. And then there became like Allied Breweries at one stage had 6,000 pubs.
8: Wow.
10: We still have big operators that come from those brewers, like Stonegate, like Wetherspoons, like you said. You know, we got smaller ones in London, like Fuller's and Young's, and you got Mitchell's and Butler's that own the majority of the successful pubs across the country. Free houses have always been, you know, harder to find and more difficult to run because you don't have the economy of scale. But I love a free house, and I worked for a long time in the managed house business, and it was great to work there too.
8: Before we get to your current pub, give us a little bit of your history. What were you doing prior to opening the Dev?
10: Prior to opening the Dev, well, go back to me. I went to university in Dublin in 1986. I studied chemistry, physics, applied maths. I was going to become a food tech engineer. I didn't enjoy university much. Got a job in a pub called the Stag's Head, part-time. Loved that more than anything else. Gave up on university. And since then, since 1986, I've worked in pubs. And in 1991, had my first pub in London. And I've run a lot of pubs in London in that time. And the Devonshire is the one I'm currently at.
8: What year did you open the Devonshire?
10: Devonshire opened in November 23. So we're there about 2.5 years, but it feels like 20.
9: Well, what was the thinking? Because as you say, opening an independent pub is a pretty big challenge.
10: Well, I think the Devonshire might be a little bit more than a pub. We've got this wonderful restaurant upstairs. It's in an incredible location right in the center of the city. I always felt that the West End and the city, while it has some really great pubs, most of them are very small and a lot of them are not amazingly good. And we wanted to open something that was really attractive, that would make people feel comfortable and safe and happy and have really great products. And we found this great big site right by Piccadilly Circus, and we just turned it into a pub on the ground floor with an amazing restaurant upstairs, and it's been fun.
9: I will say the reason I was in a Sam Smith pub last night was because we were waiting for a theater ticket and there weren't a lot of good options. I probably should have gone just a little further to the Devonshire.
10: Well, pub. Next time, Tracy, you'd be so welcome. It'd be great to see you.
9: You mentioned food just then, and this seems to be a key thing in the survival of pubs nowadays, which is if you can tack on gastronomy of some sort and good food, the economics seem to shift quite a lot.
10: They completely change, if I'm honest, for lots of reasons. You know, when I go back, you know, 20 years ago, there was very little food in pubs. Everybody smoked in the pubs, and you could smoke at the counter, and the whole place was full of smoke, so you wouldn't consider eating anything. And that gradually changed. Oh. So we moved more towards snacks you could eat standing up, and then table meals, and then the gastropub started in about 1991 to 95, and that's really become a thing where gastropubs are now really restaurants, and there's a sort of a border happening between pubs and restaurants where you can do both. They can be very successful because the pub brings people in and people can drink before and after the meal in the bar area. And, you know, it's a really nice convivial environment. And they're not as codified as restaurants, if you know what I mean. Mm. You can sort of, they're more higgledy-piggledy. You can sort of get away with a little bit more chaos. And, you know, they're more fun, I think, in a lot of ways. You know, you find a great gastropub in the country, you're going to want to go back. And the same across London. We've got some amazing ones.
11: Wait, just on the history real quickly. Did you say it was more or less because of the elimination of indoor smoking that actually created the space for this notion of a gastropub?
10: I would say crucial? I would say that was an economic earthquake for pubs reasons, because lots of the old drinkers at that time would have stopped coming in because they couldn't smoke indoors, and they would have gone on strike and drank less. So something had to be done. So they needed to attract a new audience, and it was really exciting for people to go back to pubs because your clothes wouldn't smell of smoke anymore.
11: Yeah.
10: So a new sort of audience started coming in, and younger people started drinking in there with an expectation of cocktails, and Bacardi Breezers, like you mentioned earlier, came straight out of that, and all those hooch drinks and stuff, you know. So it's always been changing, but at the same time, it's always been timeless and the same. We're in the business of making people feel comfortable, safe, happy, welcome, well looked after, and people need that and they love it.
9: Does anyone still drink snake bites?
10: I hope thankfully not. No.
11: Wait, what was a snake bite?
9: It was like this terrible concoction of, it was beer and then like some sort of cordial
10: cider. Yeah.
9: And then like a sweet thing in
10: black
9: right?
10: Currant. Well, it always worries me that you've beer, which is clear and beautiful and fizzy, and then you've cider, which is clear and beautiful and fizzy. You mix the two of them together, it becomes this really cloudy thing. That you've got to colour it purple with the black currant in order to make it sweet enough to drink. I'm certain it's not good for you, and I don't sell very much of it, thankfully.
11: Can I ask you a question? And we're not going to name names here. What's a bad pub? You say like, okay, you said, oh, you looked around, you didn't see many good pubs. What is it? You walk into a pub, it's like, this doesn't have it. What's missing in a bad pub?
10: I think there's lots of things. I think how we are made to feel is always an amalgamation of the inputs that we've got. So that's what we hear, what we smell, what we see, what we taste, and what we touch.
11: Okay.
10: If you walk into a place and you see that the person who's likely to be serving you is miserable, or the lighting's too bright or too dark, or it sounds wrong, like the music is wrong, or it smells horrid, or something's not quite right in terms of the visual noise that you see, and it's not beautiful, the chances of you having a great time and feeling great are already diminished before you go anywhere near the counter and buy anything. So we always think about those sensual inputs when we're being good, in terms of making sure that it looks clean and bright, and that the staff are in the right mindset to make people feel comfortable, in that they're comfortable and safe and happy themselves and well paid. And, you know, it's an amalgamation of those things that makes atmosphere. And atmosphere is the key, and making sure that that is there.
11: You know, and I think of pubs, okay, there's the beer, and then there's certain dishes that I associate with pub food, the Scotch egg, the sausage roll. And I'm always fascinated by a lot of, in any field, a lot of creativity comes from figuring out what you can do with a certain set of constraints. And I have to imagine that there is a certain, you know, you deviate too much and it's no longer a pub anymore. It's a bar or something like
10: Correct.
11: That. What are the constraints with which you feel like you're in a gastropub where your food and beer or food and alcohol? What are the formal constraints where if you go beyond this, you're something other than a pub?
10: I think it's a really good question. I'm going to answer it by saying it's a kind of a spectrum. So on one end, you've got the codified restaurant where you have to reserve and you sit at a square table and you never talk to anyone else apart from your server and your guest. On the other end, you've got a wet pub that doesn't sell any food at all. And you can just wander in there, have a pint and end up standing anywhere you want. You can't reserve any area and you can have a drink and stay as long as you want. In between, you've kind of got the gastropub, which is in the middle. Some of it will be reserved for guests and some of it will be chaotic and you can go and have a beer. And there's this whole sliding scale all the way along. And the bit from a good wet pub with good food to a gastropub that is definitely a restaurant is actually really wide. So there's lots of different places you could go in between. So it's really hard to define. And actually, I hate the word gastropub because it no longer means anything, because that in that middle of the spectrum is actually so wide that you want to know where that business is.
9: So I take the point there are different formats, so to speak, of pubs, such as ones that just serve drinks and others that serve food. But have you noticed in your decades of publican experience, have you noticed a shift in the way people actually use pubs and why they're there?
10: I think so. I totally have. I'm going to go back to the smoking ban again, because before the smoking ban, every pub had stools all the way around the bar, like you do in the US. Whereas before the smoking ban, they thought that they could sort of mitigate against it by moving people away from the bar so that the staff wouldn't be breathing the smoke in. Mm. And they thought that was going to be okay. And so therefore, they didn't allow people to sit at the bar anymore as much. So people sort of retreated away. And I think it became a little less social then. And we're trying to bring that back. So we've brought all our stools back to the bar. Mm. So people are likely to be shoulder to shoulder and chat away and stuff like that. I think it's always changing, but it's also always the same. There are places where community gets together. And the great thing about pubs as well is they tend to be very democratic. In other words, you'll get people who can just about afford to have a beer, and you can get people who could buy the whole place. Mm. And they can be shoulder to shoulder too, and chatting to each other. And there's a kind of a leveling when you're just having a pint. And I've seen it many times where you'll get the guy who's been sweeping the street or cleaning your car or fixing your car sitting beside a CEO or a judge or, you know, a senior leader, and they'll have great fun. And that doesn't happen in many places. And I think we're really proud to be able to do that and have that democracy.
11: Let's talk more about the business specifics of the dev. You already hinted at it, but tell more. Let's start with, location. What did you see in this specific spot such that you had this could be an ambitious big investment?
10: Well, I really felt that, you know, that democracy of demographic and of age is really important so that you're able to attract everybody.
9: Stay tuned for more of our interview with Oisin Rogers and Ashley Palmer-Watts, co-founders of the Devonshire Pub in London. We are talking about the economics of running a gastropub. To hear the full conversation, subscribe to Odd Lots wherever you get your podcasts. I'm Tracy Alloway.
11: And I'm Joe Weisenthal, and this is Odd Lots on Bloomberg Radio.
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16: This is a Bloomberg Money Minute. Traders send stocks to all-time highs. Even with worries about expensive oil and high inflation, the U.S. stock market has run to records, largely because companies keep making more money. The Dow gained 25 points. The Nasdaq was up 243. The S&P gaining 43. Shares of Kohl's, Best Buy, and Dollar Tree have risen amid optimism that shoppers are still spending when they see what they want at the right price. Data just out shows consumer spending edged up in April despite accelerated price increases, with Americans still opening their wallets despite facing multiple hurdles. Shares of drone makers and suppliers are rallying after a report that the Trump administration is exploring potential funding deals to increase domestic production and lower costs. Stocks for companies including Unusual Machines and Red Cat Holdings rose after that report, with Unusual hitting an all-time high. The Pentagon has requested funding for drones and counter-drone measures. Matt Piper, Bloomberg Radio.
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1: Finally, we have some fair weather to talk about for the district in Baltimore. The good news is it's going to hang around right into the early part of next week. High pressure leads the clear skies and low of 55 tonight. It's sunny, 75 to 80 tomorrow. Clear and 60 tomorrow night. Sunny near 75 Saturday. Mostly sunny and 75 for Sunday. I'm Rob Carolyn with your weekend forecast on Bloomberg 99.1.
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19: On the latest Balance of Power podcast, we talk with Democratic Congressman Mark Pocan of Wisconsin about the cost of the war with Iran.
20: This president has fumbled this entire war in a most magnificent way. The fact that we're paying almost $2 more per gallon for gas, the fact that we've doubled diesel costs for my farmers in Wisconsin, doubled the cost of airline fuel, spent over $90 billion on this war, and we may not even get to where we were with the deal we had under President Obama. I wish I could tell you there is any clarity with this, but with Donald Trump, there's rarely clarity.
19: Well, Congressman, with that said, and I know you've been clear calling this the president's unnecessary war with Iran, if we were in a world in which you were advising the White House, would you withdraw forces now? Or do you need to continue that pressure to find a diplomatic solution?
20: Yeah, the problem is they went into this without a plan. We had constituents that were caught over there. Clearly, there was no plan. We dealt very directly with some people on that. There's no plan on how to get out of this. They didn't really anticipate what was going to happen at the Straits of Hormuz. And we're not just affecting American consumers, but some of our best trading partners around the country, South Korea, Japan, they don't have natural energy sources. 70% of their energy comes through the Straits of Hormuz. We're hurting those people that are buying things directly from the United States, which hurts American companies. I just think Donald Trump has to, I know it's hard, but put the ego aside, he is the narcissist in chief, and try to understand that this has been a complete debacle and that we've got to reverse course as quickly as possible.
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11: This is Odd Lots on Bloomberg Radio. I'm Joe Weisenthal.
9: And I'm Tracy Alloway.
11: Today's episode is looking at what it takes to run one of the most successful pubs in London. We are speaking with co-founders of the Devonshire, Oisin Rogers and Ashley Palmer Watts. Let's talk more about the business specifics of the Dev. You already hinted at it, but tell more. Let's start with, location. What did you see in this specific spot such that you had this could be an ambitious, big investment?
10: Well, I really felt that, that democracy of demographic and of age is really important so that you're able to attract everybody. You're right in the middle of central London, literally at Piccadilly. It's about the busiest footfall place you could possibly find. So we knew the market was there. But what we needed to do was make sure we made a place that people would want to come to as well. So we just did it, and we thought about it for a couple of years together, me and Ashley and Charlie, and we were very careful about what our unique selling points would be, and we really stuck with those. We also felt that it was important that people would feel that they had value for time and value for money when they came in. So as well as being able to spend, you know, $2,500 on a bottle of 2001 Chateau Lafite, we can still have a pint of beer for $4.95. So, and we stick to that now. We've got the set menu for $29.95, or the Scotch egg for $4.95, which I hope you had last time you were in. And
11: I love the Scotch.
10: And you can still spend, you know, £150 on an incredible piece of dry aged Scottish beef, which will be amazing. So you've got that whole sort of sliding scale of spend, and that's really important to us, that people can get in there, have a great time, and not spend a lot. But at the same time, if they want to spend a lot, they can, and they do.
9: Just to be clear, which came first? Was it the building was coming up for sale, and so you thought this would be a good opportunity, or was it you wanted to start your own pub, and so you went out looking for locations?
10: So we were out looking for locations because we wanted to do a pub. We knew we wanted to do a pub with really great food. There are very, very few big pubs in central London. But
9: because it's a very large building.
10: Well, the Devonshire, as it is, was a pub before. It was called the Devonshire right up until 2009, but it was less than half the size it is now. In fact, probably a quarter of the size. So when that closed down in 2009, the landlords took the building back and they put it together with the building next door, and they knocked it through to turn it into a huge restaurant. And that was Jamie Oliver's first Jamie's Italian. And he was incredibly successful. I love Jamie, by the way, and he did a fabulous job there up until his business ran away from him a little bit in 2019, and it closed just before the pandemic. So we'd always had our eye on it, hoping that, you know, we could persuade the city to turn it back into a pub and that we might be able to operate it. And that was a big journey for us to make that happen.
11: Just real quickly, does the city have a finite number of pub licenses, or like, or is it just you have to meet a bar? What's the?
10: It's a very complicated question. Basically, if you have a pub license, you can operate it and obviously trade it and sell it, but in the same location. When pub licenses like the old Devonshire one lapse, they're gone. So to apply for a new pub license and be granted it is very unusual, particularly in Westminster. But we managed to make it happen.
9: Wait, so this is one of the things that always comes up when you see the reports about pub closures in the UK. It's too much tax, heavy regulation. Can you walk us through, like, when people say regulatory burden on pubs, what exactly does that mean?
10: Well, the biggest regulatory burden we have is licensing, which is obviously for public safety, to make sure that you don't do things like have too many people in, open at the wrong time, serve people who are drunk, encourage crime, all of those stuff. But those can be very burdensome in some locations for lots of reasons. You've also got to make sure your neighbours are happy, that you don't make too much noise.
9: Well, I heard noise ordinances were also
10: there's a big issue with that, particularly in the suburbs outside. There's lots of regulations about when you can have deliveries because of what time they'll come and go, how much noise there'll be, where you store your bins, what time they're collected, how your bottles are handled. There's lots and lots of things. But of course, all of these regulations are there for the benefit of our society and our communities. And most of them are great, but some of them can be quite burdensome for businesses.
11: I mentioned at the beginning, I really was not trying to put my wife on blast by mentioning that she got scolded for her pouring. But, you know, I take it that labor is an important factor, and skilled labor is an important factor.
10: Absolutely.
11: Talk to us about, like, the market for that and the supply and the ease with which one can hire not just a bartender who's capable of the pour, but someone who's happy and someone who, if you put such an emphasis on making the customers feel welcome and warm and so forth, what does that look like today?
10: We really look for people who will feel comfortable in our environment. So people who've got great skills at relating to others, great skills at wooing people to have a nice time, people who will work hard and, you know, are able to believe what we believe in terms of...
11: Is it hard to find? If you found a skilled bartender today, would you be like, yeah, come in?
10: Absolutely. We find ourselves quite lucky, and anecdotally, I don't see that issue that people keep saying that young people don't want to work. Our best workers are between 18 and 23 years old. We've got a dozen amazing examples of that who are so reliable, so hardworking, incredibly happy, very efficient, and thankfully really well looked after by us. And I'm really proud of that. And it's great. And a lot of my colleagues in town in some of the better restaurants are saying the same thing, that the kids really are all right.
9: How competitive is your pay in the world of pubs to this point? And then also, were you affected by Brexit at all in terms of your labor supply?
10: I think Brexit was once again a little bit of a shock in that we did lose a lot of our sort of casual Italian, French, German, Spanish and Greek team. A lot of those were able to apply at the time for a right to remain and stay, and a lot of them did, but we lost a few, but then the tap turned off to them. However, we are finding that there are other nationalities and other channels of people coming through, and a lot of our very best employees are British now, and we're very proud of that.
11: The ten pound pint. What's going on there with that? And is it just a few locations? And what are you seeing pricing-wise?
10: I think prices have gone up, and that's gone up because of the cost of production, the cost of transport, the cost of the raw materials, the cost of everything going on ahead. But I think it's rising at the same steepness that it always has. And I can never remember a year when public house people, you know, pub people, all got together and said, oh, we've been amazing. It's smashed it this year. There's always an element of doom and gloom. Yeah. And, you know, I try to avoid it as much as I can. And we try to give people great value for money. We keep a pint on that's less than a fiver, always. Our biggest seller is Guinness, which is 7.20 now. I think that's fair. But I think it's true. You can, if you want to, go and find a pint for £10. But is that the place you're going to really want to drink? I don't think so.
9: How does it work with your suppliers? How much pricing power or negotiating power do you actually have when you're putting in orders for your drinks?
10: So what we try and do, and I think what most of the industry does, is to fix our prices for a long period of time.
9: Okay.
10: So we'll know what volume we're going to do. We'll speak to a load of suppliers and tender out our purchasing. They'll come back to us with a price. We'll make a decision, and then we can do the budget. We try and keep it as simple as that. And, you know, with some of our suppliers, we're fixed more or less now for 3 years. Mm. So I'm pretty happy with that.
11: On Guinness specifically,
10: go on.
11: People are very weird about, oh, you can't get a good Guinness in the United States, and then you're in London, you can't get a good Guinness in London. I can never know if that's just like one of these things that's in people's head, etc. Where do you stand on the question of, is one even capable of getting a good Guinness? Like, is there a certain diameter around Ireland in which the quality of your Guinness pours declines?
10: All of the Guinness in the UK now is made in Dublin. Okay. It's exactly the same as what you get in Dublin.
11: Right.
10: When it arrives in the pub. However, there's probably 30 variables that can make a difference as to what it tastes like when it gets to the glass and you taste it.
11: Okay.
10: So in order to get those 30 variables spot on is really, really difficult.
11: What are some of the key ones? Of the 30?
10: The temperature of the keg, the temperature of the room it's in, the width of the line it comes through, the mixture of gas that you push it through with, the temperature of the cooler, the speed it comes through the line, the kind of tap you've got, how clean your glass is, lots and lots of things.
11: Do you do a lot of testing on these things? And like,
10: all day long.
11: So like, talk to me. As someone who at one point was envisioning going into food science, talk a little bit about that science of how you figured out for the dev the optimal temperature, mix of gas, and so forth.
10: This is what we actually do. I've been selling Guinness for 40 years, I knew that most of the way it's done in the UK is different and not necessarily the best way.
11: All right.
10: So before we did the Devonshire, me and my business partners went to Dublin and we spent some time having a look around. So we went into the cellars where the beer was being stored and we had a look at the temperatures, the pressures, the gas they were using, the amount of time that they left it to sit, how wide the lines were, what temperature the coolers were, how quick it was coming through at the top. We looked at the nozzles, the taps and all of that. And we did a big study on the best way to do it. And we put together our way of doing it, which might not be exactly the way anyone else does, but somehow it works and people think our Guinness tastes great. And I'll believe that if they tell me. So I'm very pleased about it.
9: Can you explain, I guess, from a cultural perspective, why the pouring of a pint looms so large in the UK psyche? Because this is something like, you don't really have this in the US, right? Like, people are not going to complain that, like, the foam
11: is
9: like
11: a centimeter.
9: Right.
11: Or two,
10: Well, I'll tell you what I think it is. I think it goes back to that timelessness. and that there's a performance that happens behind a bar.
11: Yeah.
10: If you think of the best pubs you've ever seen, the bar is always kind of in the space where you can see it from everywhere. Okay. So it becomes like a stage in a theater, and the staff are like the players. So the customers want to know that they're doing their very best and that they can talk about something that's banal and won't cause offense. So the great thing about talking about your Guinness with someone you don't know is you know you're not going to fall out. Because you're not going to get into any political territory. You're not going to talk about religion or race or anything like that. You can go, well, I know a place where there's a slightly better one and they do this and I can split the G and this tastes really great. And this is my favorite one. And it's kind of a gorgeous, beautiful, banal, sociable thing to be able to banter about and know that you're not going to cross any red lines and know that you're going to have a fun time. Mm-hmm. And I think that's really important. There's both the theatrical and performance part, and then there's the sociable part. It's a really lovely thing to be able to talk about.
9: I think British people also love to complain. And so having, and I can say that because I'm married to a Brit, but like having something to unite around and complain about.
11: Yeah, that makes sense. It's such a piece, like you talk to anyone, you're never going to get in too much of a fight.
10: Yeah.
11: It's never going to be too much.
10: I've literally never seen someone fall out about a Guinness or a conversation about Guinness. It's always fun.
11: Yeah, that makes a lot of sense. So speaking of speaking, as I've gotten older, I've become very sensitive to loud places. I like walk by a place, there's booming music. Yeah. I'm like, I don't want to walk into there, obviously. I want to have a conversation with someone. Talk to us about sound design and building an environment that is conducive to a conversation.
10: I think that's really important for pubs. And I have a particular view on this that people might not always agree on. I don't think that having sports and TVs in traditional pubs is a good idea.
9: More to come from our conversation on what it's like to run the Devonshire pub in London. We are speaking with co-founders Oisin Rogers and Ashley Palmer Watts. I'm Tracy Alloway.
11: And I'm Joe Weisenthal, and this is Odd Lots on Bloomberg Radio.
9: To hear all of our episodes in full, be sure to subscribe to the podcast on your favorite platform.
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2: ABC News, I'm Dave Packard. Even as Iran and the U.S. traded new strikes today, Iranian negotiators reached a tentative agreement to extend a ceasefire, but President Trump and Iran's supreme leader have yet to sign off. ABC's Ian Panel.
21: I think it's important for people to remember that what we're looking at here is not an actual final deal to end the war. It's pushing back the ceasefire by another 60 days, possibly lifting some of those restrictions in the Strait of Hormuz and the withdrawal of the U.S. naval blockade.
2: Inflation hitting its highest level in 3 years. The Personal Consumption Expenditure Price Index, the Fed's preferred inflation gauge, rose last month to 3.8%. That's up from 3.5% in March. Crews say they've now recovered 6 of 9 workers missing and presumed dead after that caustic chemical tank rupture at a Washington State paper mill. The National Park Service says rescuers are trying to reach 4 climbers by helicopter who fell on Alaska's Mount McKinley, North America's tallest peak. This is ABC News.
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5: From Bloomberg World Headquarters in New York, I'm Doug Krisner. Let's update top stories. We'll look at market action as well. It's 8:40 in the morning in Tokyo. The equity market will be up and running at the top of the hour. The futures contract for the Nikkei trading in Chicago is essentially flat. This after the U.S. equity market extended record highs on speculation the U.S. and Iran are close to a diplomatic breakthrough, ending the war and reopening the Strait of Hormuz. Axios reported earlier, Washington and Tehran have reached a tentative deal to end the ceasefire, or rather to extend it, and work toward an accord to end the conflict. Now, the agreement calls for a 90-day extension of the truce and negotiations on Iran's nuclear program. Axios reporting that President Trump needs a little time to think it over. Dow Industrial Average up 0.1% today. S&P 500 higher by 0.6%. The NASDAQ comp rose 0.9%. After the bell, we heard from Dell Technologies, and the company gave an outlook for annual sales far above estimates. It reflects robust demand for those servers that power artificial intelligence work. Dell shares in late trading up 38%. The FCC forced 8 ABC TV stations owned and operated by Disney to file for license renewals today, years ahead of their scheduled expiration. Now, Disney did make the filings under protest, calling the order unconstitutional. Last month, the FCC said it was going to seek early reviews of these licenses due to concerns over Disney's diversity and inclusion programs. Anthropic raised $65 billion in its latest funding round, and that investment gives the AI company a valuation of $965 billion. Which is above the value of OpenAI. Separately, Anthropic is planning to widely release new AI models in the coming weeks with cybersecurity capabilities comparable to Mythos. Previously, Anthropic said Mythos was too dangerous to make available to the general public. Right now, WTI crude oil down 0.6% at 88.35. Global news, 24 hours a day and whenever you want it with Bloomberg News Now. 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
1: Dry weather's gotten a chance to move into the mid-Atlantic region. It's going to hang around not only through the remainder of the work week, but through the weekend, too. Clear tonight with comfortable temperatures. We'll drop to 55 overnight. It'll be sunny tomorrow. Highs are going to reach 75 to 80. Clear 60 tomorrow night. Sunshine and 75 Saturday. More sunshine Sunday, 75. I'm Rob Carolyn with your weekend forecast on Bloomberg 99.1.
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16: This is a Bloomberg Money Minute. Wall Street traders sent stocks to all-time highs. Bonds rose, while a rally in oil waned amid speculation about a diplomatic breakthrough in the three-month war that has rattled markets around the world. The Dow gained 25 points. The Nasdaq was up 243, the S&P taking in 43 points. Wall Street fires up a political spending machine for midterms. The Financial Services Forum formed a trio of groups to spend tens of millions of dollars on the upcoming midterm elections and beyond, with the American Growth Alliance raising about $100 million for this cycle so far. The bank's groups have already deployed millions, including on ads in half a dozen states, and will continue to make their case as the crypto industry also spends heavily to influence the midterm elections. TikTok is deprioritizing relationships with music labels, cutting jobs focused on the music industry, and emphasizing projects that connect the company more directly to artists on the platform. Matt Piper, Bloomberg Radio.
30: Westwood One Sports presents this special tennis update. For the first time since 2023, someone other than Carlos Alcaraz and Yannick Sinner will win a men's singles Grand Slam. Alcaraz is injured, not at the French Open, and Sinner in a massive upset lost in the second round, the first top seed to go out that early since Andre Agassi in 2000. Juan Manuel Cerundolo, a 24-year-old lefty from Argentina, ranked 56th, came back from a two-set deficit, admitted it would not have happened if Sinner didn't start to feel the effects of the severe heat that has plagued Paris all week. It caused Sinner to, at one point, lose 18 points in a row. He lost 18 of the last 20 games. Ben Shelton is out, but fellow Americans Francis Tiafoe, Brandon Nakashima, and Lerner Thiem all advance, all in five sets. There were 7 5-set matches played today. Straight sets on the women's side for Aryna Sabalenka, Coco Gauff, Madison Keys, and Naomi Osaka. Amanda Nisimova won 6-11 and her opponent retired. Josh Dashauer, Westwood One Sports.
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11: This is Odd Lots on Bloomberg Radio. I'm Joe Weisenthal.
9: And I'm Tracy Alloway.
11: Today's episode is looking at what it takes to run one of the most successful pubs in London. We are speaking with co-founders of the Devonshire, Oisin Rodgers and Ashley Palmer Watts. No, that makes sense. It's such a piece, like, you talk to anyone, you're never going to get in too much of a fight.
12: Yeah.
11: It's never going to be too much.
12: I've literally never seen someone fall out about a Guinness or a conversation about Guinness. It's always fun.
11: Yeah, that makes a lot of sense. So, speaking of speaking, as I've gotten older, I've become very sensitive to loud places. I walk by a place and there's booming music. Yeah. I'm like, I don't want to walk into there, obviously. I want to have a conversation with someone. Talk to us about sound design and building an environment that is conducive to a conversation.
12: I think that's really important for pubs, and I have a particular view on this that people might not always agree on. I don't think that having sports and TVs in traditional pubs is a good idea. I also don't think that having background music on speakers is a good idea.
11: And some do.
12: Some do, and some disagree with me. Okay. But for me, I think it's best to leave it out. And I think that the sound you should hear is the sound of convivial chat in the background and the clink of glasses and people having fun. And I think that's a very calming sound to have. And we think also really carefully about how sound would travel through a space. I think the very best pubs, and particularly the old ones, if you look at them, they've got screens and little places you can hide and sort of textured wallpapers on the ceilings and on the walls. So the sound doesn't bounce around as much. It's a much more dead space. And they use really thick old carpets as well. So that, you can have a private conversation and you can't be overheard. And there's places you can hide and places you can sort of not be seen. And I think that's really important. And, sometimes places are great big square boxes where if you say something, the sound travels everywhere. Yeah. And we really avoid that in our design.
9: I love pubs with little hidden nooks and crannies. Like
12: they're the best.
9: There's a great one, which I recommended to one of our producers yesterday, the Cheshire Cheese, just down Fleet Street.
12: It's a great pub.
9: Love that place with all the little rooms and things. So, we mentioned the headlines about pubs closing. Can you diagnose the problem here? Like, if you had to give us a summary of what exactly is going on, what is it?
12: I think a lot of it is down to historical stuff. The pub was, 100 years ago, the place where people spent all of their leisure time, whereas leisure time has now been carved up with sport, with live music, with concerts, with TV, with
11: scrolling
12: Netflix.
11: Scrolling on your phone at home on your couch.
9: You can do that at a pub.
12: Yeah, but I think the best pubs are up there fighting alongside it for those occasions. And I think we're entering a golden age for pubs because, while the world is saying that we're all going to move into this two-dimensional AI space where we'll be, playing games and looking at stuff on screens, I can see anecdotally that people are coming in and really loving the shared experience of the chaos of being in a room full of other humans. And I think that that's going to translate into all sorts of stuff, like sport, into being able to go to musical concerts, into going to the zoo, or, you know, spending time in spaces with real people. It's far more exciting than what everybody's banging on about with AI.
9: Don't the Sam Smith pubs, I'm sorry to keep going on about them, yeah, but don't they ban phones or something?
12: They certainly do, and like that's a really interesting company and worth digging into, because old Humphrey Smith, who runs that firm, he's a bit like Willy Wonka in a good way. And all of their beers, you know, they still make them themselves. Yeah. They make their own vodka. They bottle their own wine. It's a really closed company.
9: Yeah.
12: And very interesting.
11: One of the things you hear is that young people don't drink as much as the older generations do. Another pretty contemporary trend that is not young people per se is the rise of GLP-1s, and which supposedly also curtail people's desire to drink alcohol.
9: Yeah, I can't imagine Guinness is an attractive proposition if you're taking Ozempic.
11: Yeah,
9: or
11: you wouldn't
9: something,
11: think
9: right?
11: so. But what are you seeing in terms of like consumer tastes among newer, younger people right now?
12: I think this whole story that young people don't drink has been massively exaggerated.
11: Okay.
12: I see loads of people, you know, between 18 and 25 still piling in and, you know, having pints and having fun in the same way as I did when I was that age. And yeah, maybe they are overall drinking a little bit less and maybe being a bit more healthy, which is a great thing, but they certainly enjoy a few beers. And I think if you start off in business thinking, oh, young people don't drink anymore, so I'm not going to look after them, they certainly are not going to come in. I think we need to look after those guys and make sure that they feel comfortable and safe and keep the pub as a center of community for them so that they can use it in the same way we did.
9: This is a very cliched journalistic question, but what's the hardest part of running a pub?
12: The hardest part, I think, is deciding you're going to do it. Because if you do it and you do it well, it's a real vocation and you do it all the time. It's not a part-time job.
9: What are your working hours like, actually?
12: I never turn off. Oh. So I spend 6 or 7 days a week in the pub. I'll be there at least a few hours a day, sometimes the whole day. Mm. And to do it well, I think you've got to be there.
11: What are you doing when you're there? Like when you're on site, what are you doing? Is it management?
9: Yelling at people, Gordon Ramsay style.
11: Yeah.
12: We don't yell, but no, it does. We've got 165 staff. So just meeting and looking after them and making sure they're feeling good is a really great thing. I obsess about details, about making sure that everything is clean and there's no visual noise around the place and that people know to keep that stuff correct. I'm always looking at, you know, paintwork and finishes and where stuff is placed and making sure things are like that. But to me, it feels a little bit, now I've moved on in my career, it feels more like conducting an orchestra. So I can see what everybody's doing. I love catching my team doing things correctly and right. Mm. I love them going above and beyond. And I just love working with these brilliant people that I work with. So, you know, I just spending time with people is what I've put my life to. And it's really great.
9: Sorry, I'm laughing because I'm thinking about the story that you told about your wife not being able to pour a pint. And
12: can I tell you, that was not her fault.
9: Because, that's a training issue.
12: Because if she had been properly shown how to do it, then that would not have happened.
11: Yeah, so I don't think completely... she was trained. I think she was just thrown in there.
12: Well, yeah, absolutely.
9: This is exactly what I was going to say. So my husband very briefly worked as a bartender at Wetherspoons, got zero training, was basically thrown into it and made all sorts of mistakes, including pouring everyone like the top shelf gin before he was actually told about the cheap stuff and also mixing up hoisin and barbecue sauce at one point.
11: Yeah.
9: Things like that. But what I was going to ask, actually, working in pubs or restaurants is sort of a notoriously pressurized environment and sometimes kind of an abusive environment. Has your management style changed at all over the years? Do you find the way you manage people now is different to what you would have been doing in the 1990s or early 2000s?
12: I don't think it's markedly different, but I am super aware that managing people well and making sure that they feel empowered and that they know what's going on and that they feel comfortable, safe and happy is everything. Because when our employees feel that, I know that the business accelerates. And that has been really what I've concentrated on. In terms of having seen, you know, unpleasant things in the past in kitchens and around, once again, thankfully not in my places, but certainly I think there was a lot of that around. And I hope there's not much of it about now.
11: Just to, on the business question, having started, you know, the inflation that happened in 2021, 22 exploded everywhere.
12: Yeah.
11: You mentioned that you're always going to have a pint that's under $5, but talk to us just about, like, when you think about menu design or when you think about beer selection or just when you think about the business in general, managing a pub today with today's raw input prices, et cetera, versus say if we had been having this conversation in the mid-2010s or in the mid-90s, like, how different is it because of the reality of just the high cost of anything?
12: I think footfall is hardest, has been hit the most in pubs, and that's the big killer. I think if you're selling hundreds of pints a day, you're not so much worried about the margins.
11: Okay.
12: And, you know, I'd like to, I always have flipped it on the, on its head for us in that we've always gone for volume. So when we're full, we're not so worried. Yes, of course, our costs are really high. But, you know, when you have margin, and it kind of balances itself out.
11: And what's the key in a business, finding a business partner? This is always a really difficult thing in any business, right? Going into business with someone or two people, or finding the right investor that will be aligned time-wise and margin-wise and return-wise. Having done this now, what are some of the important things to know for whether it's a pub or even anything, about the type of person you're willing to go into business
12: with? I would say don't go into business with someone who has got the same skills as you, because you will both be doing the same thing.

0: The food and product and purchasing side is second to none. And he's also a wonderful guy. And I think you're going to be speaking to him, which is great. He has the best palate for tasting things I've ever seen. He knows ingredients inside and out. And he was able to really choose dishes that we could do all year round, so we don't have to change them. So we don't have to be seasonal like everybody else. And that makes a big difference on the impact of cost. And then there's me, who's the, you know, front of house guy. I'll front the business, talk to everybody, operate the thing. So we're like three corners of a working triangle. And for me, that has been unbelievable. And, you know, we do have some similar skills, you know, in terms of the business, but the main ones are all very, very far apart. And that has made us really strong.
1: This is actually the perfect segue into the next segment of our conversation and our next guest. But one other thing I would love to ask, and I apologize in advance for asking it so directly, but what are the margins actually like for a pub like yours?
0: We're pretty happy. I think because we're a private business and we don't necessarily have to say, I'm going to keep that discreet, but we're certainly at a similar level to the marketplace, if not maybe a little bit higher. And I think good pubs are still converting at, you know, between 15 and 25%. But, you know, it's a great position to be in if we were at that.
2: Osh, thank you so much for coming on Oddlosh. That was great.
0: Joe, I'm absolutely delighted to be on the podcast. I listen to it all the time. And seeing and hearing your voice at the same time, same for you, Tracy, has been a great pleasure. So thank you so much for having me on.
2: No, really thank you. I'm glad we made this happen.
1: Yeah.
0: Cheers, buddy.
1: More to come from our conversation on what it's like to run the Devonshire pub in London. We are speaking with co-founders Oisin Rogers and Ashley Palmer-Watts. I'm Tracy Alloway.
2: And I'm Joe Weisenthal, and this is Oddlosh on Bloomberg Radio.
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5: From ABC News, I'm Dave Packer. Firefighters in Washington State say they've now recovered the bodies of some of the victims from this week's rupture of a hazardous chemical tank at a paper mill.
6: Efforts to recover all of the victims of the tank rupture are ongoing. The Longview, Washington Fire Chief Brad Hainig says they made progress on Thursday.
7: Six of the nine individuals have been recovered. And we continue working with the coroner to notify families.
6: Two other victims had already been confirmed dead. It's presumed in total 11 workers died when the tank ruptured. Some of the chemical also made its way into the Columbia River, but local drinking water supplies have not been impacted. Alex Stone, ABC News.
5: American and Iranian negotiators say they believe they have arrived at a draft agreement to formally extend the ceasefire and gradually open the Strait of Hormuz. But Treasury Secretary Scott Bessent today wouldn't say there's a deal on the table.
8: It is a multifaceted agreement, and nothing is going to be on the table until we see the Strait of Hormuz open and the Iranians agree that they have to turn over the highly enriched uranium and that they can't have a nuclear program.
5: Bessent saying that ultimately it's up to the president to decide. The Justice Department has now opened an investigation into E. Jean Carroll, the woman who won a civil judgment against President Trump for sexual abuse and defamation.
9: Sources told ABC News federal prosecutors are investigating whether Carroll committed perjury when she testified there was no outside funding for her lawsuits. It would be unusual for the Justice Department to prosecute a standalone charge of perjury, but President Trump's retribution campaign itself is unprecedented.
5: ABC's Aaron Katursky. ABC News has learned the U.S. Treasury is working to design a $250 bill featuring President Trump's face and signature. It marked the first time a living person has appeared on U.S. currency in more than 150 years. 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
3: Now, your three-day weather forecast on Bloomberg 99.1.
10: High pressure building out of southern Canada across the Great Lakes and into the Mid-Atlantic region sets the stage for cooler and more comfortable conditions, but it also keeps the precipitation away from the area. It looks like it's going to be very unsettled across parts of the Tennessee River Valley and the southeast through the upcoming weekend, but that moisture is going to remain to our south and to our west. Clear skies with a low of 55 tonight. We're sunny during the day tomorrow. Highs are 75 to 80. Clear skies near 60 tomorrow night. The weekend looks fine right now. Plenty